0: in the DNC and Uganda, with more than 118 deaths. This is NPR.
1: Live from LAS News, I'm Julie Slater, in for Julia Paskin. The LA City Controller has published a searchable database of the city's most complained about rental properties, compiling more than 115,000 housing violation cases filed since 2013. Here's Aaron Schenk.
2: The database ranks properties by number of complaints about illegal evictions, illegal rent increases, and harassment. Topping the list is the Hillside Villa apartment complex in Chinatown with 192 cases. Controller Kenneth Mejia says few complaints result in enforcement and hopes the tool pressures landlords and the city to act.
1: The controller's list of the top 100 problem properties also include notes about ownership history. You can search the database by your own address. Find the link at laist.com. Crews are battling a wildfire that's burned more than 10,000 acres on Santa Rosa Island in Santa Barbara County. There are no visitors currently on the island, but flames have destroyed at least two historic structures. About 70 firefighters and park rangers are on site to contain the fire, but it's being fueled by strong winds, and the remote island access is causing challenges. The U.S. Coast Guard says a stranded mariner accidentally started the fire after sending up a rescue flare. Orange County has launched a new school curriculum focused on recycling, composting, and environmental sustainability. Project Zero Waste is meant to be seamlessly integrated into current classroom instruction. Younger students will be introduced to topics like waste sorting and composting. Older students explore issues like methane emissions and climate science. Teachers interested in participating can visit the OC Department of Education website. It's 5:06.
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0: This is All Things Considered from NPR News. I'm Juana Summers.
1: And I'm Scott Detrow. President Trump is walking away from his lawsuit against the IRS over the leak of his tax returns years ago. The Justice Department says Trump is getting no direct financial payment to end the case. Instead, he plans to compensate other people who claim that they are the victims of weaponization to the tune of nearly $1.8 billion. Now, ethics experts are calling the deal a way to reward the president's allies with few guardrails. NPR's Carrie Johnson is here now to talk about this. Hey, Carrie.
2: Hey, Scott.
1: You've been following this lawsuit for a while now. What changed today?
2: The president sued the IRS early this year for $10 billion. Even though the leak of his tax returns happened in 2019 by a federal contractor during Trump's first term, and Trump had also made legal claims over the FBI search of his Mar-a-Lago resort, legal experts could not find any other instance when a president filed a lawsuit against his own administration. And even Donald Trump seems surprised by the turn of events at a rally.
3: And they do say that, you know, it's never been a case like this. Donald Trump sues the United States of America. Donald Trump becomes president. And now Donald Trump has to settle the suit.
2: A few weeks ago, the judge overseeing this IRS case, Kathleen Williams, started asking questions about the issue and wondering if it was a true controversy that belonged in federal court because Trump's on both sides of the dispute. She asked for court papers from both sides of the case that were due this week, and instead of responding to the judge, Trump's lawyers today filed a notice to dismiss the lawsuit. In the document, they say there's no role for this judge to play moving forward.
1: Tell me about the terms of the settlement.
2: This arrangement is pretty unusual, too. The Justice Department says it's creating an anti-weaponization fund for $1.776 billion. That's 1776 after the country's founding. And that fund is going to consider claims from folks who say they suffered weaponization and lawfare. That could include people who attacked the U.S. Capitol on January 6, 2021, including defendants who beat up the police that day. This money is taxpayer money. It's not clear the identities of people who win money from this fund will ever be reported to the public. And the acting attorney general now is Todd Blanche, the president's former personal lawyer. He said in a statement, the machinery of government should never be weaponized against any American, and DOJ is going to right the wrongs that were done

0: Almost 100 Democrats in Congress are now trying to intervene in that Florida IRS case. Matt Platkin is their lawyer. He says the lawsuit had no merit. The statute of limitations had long expired, and it had a lot of other legal problems, too.
1: We have never seen a president sue himself for billions of dollars to compensate himself for harms that he alleges happened to himself in a personal capacity, and then go ahead and settle the case for billions of dollars of your money, of taxpayer dollars, without even bothering to justify it to a court.
0: Ethics watchdogs are furious. Donald Sherman at the Citizens for Responsibility and Ethics in Washington says this is one of the single most corrupt acts in American history. Former Justice Department lawyers tell me the current leadership at DOJ is simply trying to curry favor with the president. And others are calling on every member of Congress to say how they would come down on how this taxpayer money is going to be spent. But it's not clear what role the judge in Florida has to play here moving forward.
2: Given all of this, how's the administration justified this idea of this compensation fund?
0: The administration says something similar happened during the Obama years. Back then, DOJ set up a fund to pay people who alleged racism by the federal government over decades. I reached out to former DOJ lawyers who said, actually, this weaponization fund is unprecedented. A judge in that earlier case involving the Obama funds did sign off on the settlement. Here, Congress has the power of the purse. The former DOJ lawyer told me lawmakers never intended money from this taxpayer pot would be used in this way. The question now is whether anyone, aside from members of Congress, can stop this from happening.
2: NPR's Carrie Johnson, thank you so much.
0: Thanks for having me.
3: A workplace safety board in California will vote Thursday on whether the state should ban a popular material for kitchen and bathroom countertops. It's a manufactured material made of quartz. So-called quartz countertops have been cut and polished by hundreds of workers in California who have developed serious lung disease. Here's the thing, though. Workshops all around the country do this same kind of work. NPR's Nell Greenfield Boyce wondered how countertop makers were faring in other states.
4: Wade Haneker lives near Tampa in Florida. He started making countertops about 15 years ago. He used saws and other power tools to cut big, heavy slabs of raw stone so that they'd fit perfectly into customers' kitchens and bathrooms. The cutting produced dust, so he'd wear face masks like an N95.
5: We were more worried about getting crushed by slabs or getting cut, you know, with blades and stuff like that, not getting a lung disease.
4: He cut some granite countertops. Mostly, though, he cut quartz. It's a composite made in factories where tiny bits of natural quartz are mixed with pigments and binders. Compared to granite, quartz contains way more of the mineral silica, and silica dust can be dangerous if you breathe it in. About 5 years ago, Haneker developed a knot of pain under his shoulder. When the pain started creeping around his chest, his wife said, "You're going to the ER." She was scared it was his heart.
5: We didn't think anything that it could be work-related from the dust, whatever.
4: At first, doctors said it was pneumonia. But months later, he and his wife learned it was silicosis, permanent progressive lung damage from silica dust.
5: We like broke down and kind of cried together. Once we started realizing, like, hey, like, this is life-changing, there is no cure for this.
4: He's only 39 years old. Doctors have told him he'll eventually need a lung transplant. He also has an autoimmune disease that's linked to silica. He has chronic pain, shortness of breath, and he's got little kids who want to run around and play.
5: The two biggest things that hurt me is how it affects my marriage. And not being able to be a father the way I want to with my kids.
4: He's sued makers and distributors of quartz slabs. As far as he knows, he's the first one in Florida to do so. He told me he didn't know of any other Florida countertop workers who are sick. That's really different from the experience in California. In the last few years, California has tracked about 550 sickened workers, almost all Hispanic men. Over 30 have died, nearly 60 have had lung transplants, and the numbers keep rising. This week, a state safety board will vote on whether or not to ban quartz. Manufacturers oppose a ban. They say the problem is that some countertop shops buy their slabs and then cut them without taking sufficient precautions to control dust. Attorney Khaled Taqiyadeen represents Cambria, a major quartz manufacturer.
6: If you don't have good workplace safety practices, whether it's a quote-unquote natural stone or whether it's a quartz stone, you're going to end up having people continuously get

0: getting sick.
1: They advocate licensing of shops. Cambria recently joined other companies to ask Congress to ban lawsuits against them. Here's what Cambria lawyer Rebecca Schultz said at a hearing earlier this year.
2: Please keep in mind, there is only a handful of silicosis cases in the other 49 states.
1: But some doctors say the reason California is seeing a lot of cases is because it's the only state that's actively looking.
3: I believe California is actually leading the country correctly in how to address this problem.
1: Kurt Hegman is head of the Rocky Mountain Center for Occupational and Environmental Health in Utah.
3: This is the worst situation I've seen affecting a workforce in my 35 years.
1: He says there's no systemic tracking in Utah, but workers have started to appear in clinics.
3: We know that in the case of one of the fabricators, that 38% of the workforce is affected.
1: Right next door to Utah is Colorado, where Cecile Rose is an occupational lung specialist with the University of Colorado and National Jewish Health. She says she and her colleagues are aware of about 20 sick workers in their state. She recently helped create a registry where doctors can voluntarily report what they've seen.
4: We have cases from Illinois, from Missouri, Montana, New Mexico, South Carolina, Wyoming.
1: In December, Massachusetts announced its first case. Since then, state officials have found two more. New York's Department of Health has seen four. But all of this is scattershot, which doesn't surprise Ken Rosenman. He's an epidemiologist with Michigan State University. He says while the federal government does a good job of detecting workplace deaths, that's not the case for non-fatal injuries or diseases.
5: We're missing at least half of the work-related amputations in the country that occur. We're probably missing 95% of the cases of silicosis that occur in the country. So we have a lousy system that is dependent on employer reporting.
1: He says to really find out how widespread lung disease is among countertop workers,
5: we need somebody to go out and do a survey of fabricators in multiple states, a sample, and see how many people actually have the disease that we're not aware of.
1: That's what Australia did. After workers in that country started getting sick, they were offered free screenings. David Michaels is a workplace safety expert with George Washington University. He says the exams in Australia revealed silicosis in more than 10% of countertop workers. So if the same holds true in the U.S.?
6: We could easily have 10,000 workers here with silicosis and possibly far more.
1: He notes that Australia banned quartz. He hopes that later this week, California's Workplace Safety Board will vote to do the same. Nell Greenfield Boyce, NPR News.

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1: And it's here on LAist 89.3. More LAist news in about 15 minutes. Meanwhile, I'm Julie Slater, in for Julia Paskin, with some of the headlines we're following. Authorities are providing added protection to local mosques after today's deadly shooting at the Islamic Center of San Diego, in which three people were killed. There is no indication of a specific threat in the LA area, and the two teenage shooters in San Diego are both dead after apparently taking their own lives. An independent investigation has found that fire agencies acted appropriately during last year's Eaton fire in Altadena. The probe found no delay in decision-making on evacuations, among other concerns that were raised in the aftermath of the deadly fire. It's almost time to head to the polls. We're 15 days away from the June 2nd primary. We realize the issues and candidates can be a lot to go over, so we've laid it all out for you to help you sort through it all. You can head to laist.com/vote to get prepped. It's 519.
2: 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What does rebuilding look like to you? 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
3: It's All Things Considered from NPR News. I'm Scott Detrow.
4: And I'm Juana Summers. A jury in Oakland, California has dismissed all the claims in Elon Musk's lawsuit against OpenAI CEO Sam Altman and others. OpenAI is the company behind ChatGPT, and a lot of Silicon Valley was watching this case for its implications on the future of artificial intelligence. Also watching was Rachel Miro, senior editor of KQED's Silicon Valley News Desk. She is with us now from the courthouse. Hi there.
5: Hi there.
4: Rachel, remind us if you can, what were these claims that Elon Musk made against Sam Altman and others affiliated with OpenAI?
5: Elon Musk co-founded OpenAI with Altman and others back in 2015 as a nonprofit, explicitly to develop artificial intelligence safely and for the benefit of humanity. The company, which is now a for-profit subsidiary built on top of that nonprofit, is now approaching worth $1 trillion ahead of an anticipated IPO. Musk, who also has an IPO of his own planned for SpaceX, claimed his former co-founders betrayed OpenAI's nonprofit mission by transferring its employees and intellectual property to that for-profit and cutting deals that critics say left the nonprofit little more than a well-capitalized fig leaf.
4: What was the jury asked to consider?
5: It boiled down to just two claims: breach of charitable trust and unjust enrichment. And as you just said, the advisory jury and the judge dismissed his claims. They found Musk waited too long to file his lawsuit and that his claims were made past the statute of limitations. And I should mention, it took them less than 2 hours to reach this unanimous decision. This was an advisory jury, just 9 members, but the judge said in the courtroom she was in agreement. And frankly, given the sharpness of some of her exchanges with the Musk attorneys during the trial, that wasn't a big surprise. For OpenAI, the immediate news is relief. The IPO can proceed, Altman stays on in his leadership roles, the dominating for-profit structure stands, at least until we hear what happens with Musk's appeal.
4: And how is OpenAI's legal team responding to this decision?
5: Outside the courthouse, OpenAI lead attorney William Savitt called the lawsuit a hypocritical attempt on Musk's part to sabotage a competitor. The jury, Savitt said, saw through that.
6: It did not take them 2 hours to conclude upon deliberation of hundreds and hundreds of pieces of evidence and days of testimony that Mr. Musk's lawsuit is nothing more than an after-the-fact contrivance that bears no relationship to reality. And they kicked it exactly where it belongs, which is to the side.
4: And what did Elon Musk's attorney have to say?
5: Mark Toberoff said Musk would appeal. And then he restated his team's argument, which is that Altman and the other co-founders got away with theft.
7: You take publicly subsidized funds in the form of a charity, and when your ambitions require more money, you simply put all the fruits of that revenue, the technology in this case, into a for-profit apparatus, and the directors and officers of the charity are enriched to the tune of billions.
4: Rachel, what stood out to you as the big takeaways from the trial?
5: The evidence, first and foremost, an extraordinary archive of emails, texts, and personal journal entries that gave the public an unprecedented look at how OpenAI was built. Whatever you think of the verdict, that historical record shows the sausage-making process included ambition, backstabbing, and self-enrichment. But outside the courthouse, there have been protesters wearing Stop AI t-shirts, reminding anybody who'll listen that these billionaires who claim to be most interested in the benefit of humanity have been at the forefront of developing AI that's been reshaping our lives, often in negative ways, and spending big money to fend off any meaningful regulation while doing it.
4: KQED's Rachel Miro, thanks so much.
5: Thank you.
3: It is the time of year when more than a million Muslims from around the world travel to Mecca in Saudi Arabia. The trip, called Hajj, is the most sacred pilgrimage in the Islamic religion. Muslim-majority Pakistan sends one of the biggest groups globally for this yearly pilgrimage, and its government has been preparing them for months. But as Betsy Joles reports from Islamabad, the ongoing war in the Middle East has added a level of uncertainty to the process.
8: At a government site on the outskirts of Pakistan's capital, dozens of pilgrims gather in an auditorium. They're listening to a Hajj trainer, whose job is to help prepare them for the multi-day journey that begins later this month. Among other rituals, it has pilgrims traveling between key sites around Mecca and circling the Kaaba, Islam's holiest site. Pilgrims here come from areas around Pakistan, from major cities to remote villages. This is the last information session they'll attend before they fly to Saudi Arabia. They've learned everything from airport etiquette to tips for avoiding heat stroke. Some people here have never traveled abroad at all before, so many logistics are new to them.
9: How to take a boarding pass, how to manage your luggage, how to use the custom check-in point.
8: Junaid Ali works for the reservation and ticketing department at Pakistan National Airlines. He sits behind a busy counter as pilgrims gather to collect the documents they need. Uniformed Pakistan Boy Scouts are among the volunteers here. They hand out plastic packets with plane tickets and other paperwork for those traveling through the government's Hajj program. There are other firsts for some travelers, like opening a bank account needed to pay for the trip. Pakistan's massive informal economy means a lot of people are accustomed to operating in cash. Abdul Qadir from Allied Bank says the pilgrimage brings some of them formally into the fold.
10: They say, open my account, I'm going to Hajj.
8: Hajj holds major significance in Pakistan. When pilgrims return from it, they're greeted at airports by crowds who put garlands on their necks and shower them with rose petals. Qazi Sami Ur Rahman, Hajj director for Islamabad, explains the belief.
11: You cannot go for Hajj unless the God has invited you.
8: For many in Pakistan, Hajj is a once-in-a-lifetime opportunity that requires years of careful saving. It can cost $4,000 or more. And this year, the U.S.-Israeli war with Iran has ratcheted up travel prices around the world, causing some stress among pilgrims, says Nasir Khan, a retired school teacher. He sits in a crowded waiting area in the Haji camp. Some people were saying that they will demand higher prices, he says. Saudi Arabia was directly affected by the war in its early weeks when it was hit by Iranian drones and missiles. That fighting caused disruptions to flights throughout the Gulf region. And air traffic from the Middle East to some major airports is still less than normal. That hasn't deterred 32-year-old Arsha Kanwal from Rawalpindi.
12: Travel ki uncertainty to no doubt hai.
8: No doubt there's travel uncertainty, she says. For example, flights might get canceled. But she has faith, she says, and that translates to hope that God will take care of the rest. For NPR News, I'm Betsy Joles in Islamabad.

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1: This is LAist 89.3. Julie Slater with you, in for Julia Paskin. Let's take a look at what's happening around town this week. Girls show creator Lena Dunham will be chatting with actress Rita Wilson at Live Talks LA at Robert Frost Auditorium in Culver City on Wednesday. The event is sold out, but there is a wait list, and you can stream the conversation online as well. And if you love singing, you can spend 90 minutes learning the harmonies to popular songs and then singing along with hundreds of your new besties at the popular Australian-born Pub Choir Series, which heads to the Belasco Wednesday. More in the Best Things to Do list at LAist.com. Coming up, the fiber craze is pushing more people into the broad world of beans. 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
6: Live from NPR News in Culver City, California, I'm Duane Brown. The Supreme Court has avoided another major legal fight over the Federal Voting Rights Act today. NPR's Hansi Luong says the move comes after the court's conservative supermajority weakened the law's protections against racial discrimination in redistricting.
7: For decades, what's known as the Voting Rights Act Section 2 has been mainly enforced as a result of lawsuits brought by voters and advocacy groups. They've challenged hundreds of maps of voting districts and other election-related procedures with claims that they discriminate against voters of color. But in redistricting cases out of Mississippi and North Dakota, Republican officials have raised a novel argument. They argue that under Section 2, private groups and individuals do not have a right to sue. Only the U.S. Attorney General does. The Supreme Court, however, has decided not to take up that legal question for now. Instead, it's ordering lower courts to reconsider Mississippi and North Dakota's legislative districts in light of last month's ruling that put new limits on Voting Rights Act protections against racial discrimination. Anzi Luong, NPR News.
6: Cuba's president says U.S. military action in his country would result in a bloodbath. NPR's Ada Peralta says this comes after a media report that Cuba was buying military drones.
8: Over the weekend, the news site Axios cited an unnamed senior U.S. official saying Cuba had acquired more than 300 military drones and was exploring the possibility of using them against the U.S. Cuba did not deny the existence of drones. It says it doesn't pose a threat to the United States, but that it has the right to defend itself. Cuba President Miguel Díaz-Canel said U.S. threats already constitute an international crime. He added, quote, should the U.S. take military action, it will provoke a bloodbath of incalculable consequences. President Trump has threatened military action against Cuba for months, saying the leadership there has to make fundamental changes to avoid it. Ada Peralta, NPR News, Mexico City.
6: Stocks were mixed on Wall Street. Oil back up above $100. This is NPR.
1: Live from LAist News, I'm Julie Slater, in for Julia Paskin. A new analysis of alerts sent during the Eaton fire found no delays or failures by emergency officials. Aaron Stone reports on the review commissioned by the LA County Fire Department.
9: The report says that evacuation alerts stayed ahead of the main fire front and pointed to unprecedented conditions and strained resources as the major challenges. The timing of alerts to Altadena neighborhoods west of Lake Avenue, where all but one of 19 deaths occurred, has been under scrutiny since the Eaton fire last year. But survivor Zaire Calvin says the report focused only on what responders did right.
10: At some point, you just want accountability.
9: Calvin's sister died in the fire, and his home also burned down. Aaron Stone, LAist News.
1: The city of Huntington Beach may pay $50,000 for each month it fails to comply with the state's mandate to zone for more housing. That's the recent order from a San Diego judge. Jill Repligal has details.
11: Under California law, all cities and counties are required to plan for enough housing to meet the expected demand, including for low-income housing. For years, Huntington Beach has been fighting the state's order to plan for 40,000 new homes in the beach city. And now a court has ordered penalties, which will grow until the city complies with the law. Huntington Beach argues that as a charter city, it, not the state, should have full control over local land use. Jill Replogle, LAS News.
1: Evacuation orders and warnings have been issued for parts of Simi Valley as crews work to put out a brush fire. The Sandy Fire has burned more than 800 acres with 0% containment. Evacuation orders have been issued for areas south of Royal Avenue from Madera Road to Tapo Canyon Road. See the full list of orders and warnings at LAist.com. A new online textbook out of UCLA is bringing Asian American Pacific Islander history to students through videos and podcast clips. Karen Omemoto directs UCLA's Asian American Studies Center and co-edited the textbook called Foundations and Futures.
0: It contains the largest collection of Asian American and Pacific Islander histories in one location, free, open access for anyone with an internet connection.
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13: 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I'm Scott Detrow.
14: And I'm Juana Summers. Tuesday is another primary election day in several states across the country. That includes Georgia, where there are several competitive races on the ballot in November. It is a state with a Republican governor, two Democratic U.S. senators, and an electorate that can tell us a lot about national trends. NPR political reporter Stephen Fowler is based in Atlanta and joins us now to unpack some of them. Hi.
15: Hey there.
14: Stephen, let's start if we can by talking about turnout. Last week, Georgia officials said there were a record number of early votes cast in the primary. What, if anything, can that tell us?
15: You had more than a million people show up during the early voting period. Democrats accounted for 57% of the votes compared to 42% for Republicans. That is a night and day difference from the last midterms in 2022, where Republicans showed up way more. It matters for two reasons. One, it is just another sign of Democratic enthusiasm we've been seeing for the last year and a half in special elections and general elections and basically every other primary so far in 2026. Two, there's a pair of state Supreme Court races on the ballot that'll actually be decided Tuesday. They are technically nonpartisan, but there are two liberal candidates backed by the Democratic Party and other top Democratic figures who see that wide gap in turnout as an encouraging sign for flipping those seats.
14: Do state Supreme Court races usually generate this type of attention?
15: Not in Georgia, but it's also taken on a new light in the wake of the Supreme Court's Voting Rights Act decision last month.
14: There are several southern states that have rushed to redraw their political maps after that Supreme Court decision, but not Georgia. Why is that?
15: Well, the record turnout we just talked about, there is a robust early voting period, which means the election was well underway by the time that decision came out. Also, Georgia's congressional maps are drawn in such a way where you've got safe Democratic seats, safe Republican seats, and not much in the middle, especially for this year. That said, Governor Brian Kemp did tell lawmakers to come back to the Capitol on June 17th to redraw maps for the 2028 cycle. That's to get ahead of the possibility that there's a Democratic governor elected this fall who would control the destiny of future map making.
14: And speaking of that, what does the race to replace Kemp look like?
15: Chaotic, costly, almost certain to go to runoffs next month. On the Democratic side, you've got everyone from a former Republican lieutenant governor turned Democrat Jeff Duncan, Michael Thurmond, who was the last statewide elected Democrat, former state senator Jason Estevez. The frontrunner is former one-term Atlanta Mayor Keisha Lance Bottoms. But the Democratic side, even though we have seen higher turnout, it's been mostly overshadowed by Republicans' races.
14: How so?
15: Well, a while back, Trump endorsed the sitting Lieutenant Governor Burt Jones, who remained the frontrunner over the sitting Secretary of State and Attorney General. Earlier this year, you had a billionaire healthcare executive, Rick Jackson, come out of nowhere, promised to spend more than $100 million of his own money and surged into first place by arguing that he was most like Trump and the right person to lead the state. Kemp hasn't weighed in on that race, but he has for the U.S. Senate contest to face John Ossoff. He's backing Derek Dooley, son of the famous University of Georgia football coach Vince Dooley. But that race, again, is likely to go to a runoff because of the other candidates in the race.
14: NPR Stephen Fowler in Atlanta. Thank you.
15: Thank you.
13: The Trump administration has largely halted funding and policies that reduce the planet-warming pollution responsible for climate change. Some conservative states like Montana have followed suit. They are propping up coal-fired power and discouraging renewable energy projects, but many sovereign tribal nations are moving forward.

0: forward with plans to address climate change. LSU Lynn with Montana Public Radio has more on how one tribe is tackling hotter, smokier summers.
1: Mike Durglow Jr. stands on a hillside on the Confederated Salish and Kootenai Tribes Bison Range. Durglow points west to a mountain range where his dad taught him how to track deer.
2: I remember times walking from that end of those mountains to this end of those mountains hunting.
1: Durglow is the tribe's climate change coordinator, and he's lived here on the Flathead Indian Reservation in northwest Montana all his life. He's standing on a hillside with Kyle Basinski, a researcher from the Montana Climate Office. Durglow called on Basinski to help develop the tribe's climate change strategic plan over 15 years ago.
3: Mike is this incredible connector and has a group, the Climate Change Advisory Committee that you'll just get tapped.
2: I used to say that once you're a member, you're a lifetime member.
3: You are.
2: You don't leave till you die.
1: The committee helped the Confederated Salish and Kootenai tribes write their climate plan. It outlines ways the nation will prepare for longer wildfire seasons, drought, and shrinking snowpack. The plan includes developing water conservation and ecosystem restoration projects to improve climate resilience, like replanting sacred whitebark pine trees to keep snow on the landscape longer, staving off drought and wildfires. The committee helps update the plan every few years. After a warm, dry winter, Basinski says they're focused on wildfire risk.
3: In a normal year, our snowpack would be down almost to the valley floor around April 1st. This year, we've got this band of no snow all around the flanks of our mountains.
1: With fire comes smoke, which makes for poor air quality, and that can worsen asthma and even trigger heart problems. Several years ago, Durglow began putting up air quality monitors across the reservation.
2: What that data has shown us is that there are days when it's really smoky out where your air quality inside your building is almost as bad or worse than it is outside.
1: The monitors enable the tribes to know the moment air quality starts to get worse. But often, when smoke rolls in, health officials advise people to go inside and avoid outdoor activities.
2: Well, what if inside is not good?
1: Durglow identified several buildings with sufficient air filtration systems to provide the community with a refuge.
2: So that's what the clean air centers are, is a place where people can go where they know that the air is going to be good.
1: This is the first summer clean air centers will be open in three of the reservation's six towns. It's important to Durglow that the work extends far beyond his tribe. He's helped several dozen tribes across the country create their own climate plans. The Blackfeet Nation sits in northern Montana. Gerald Wagner is the director of the Blackfeet Tribe's Environmental Office. He enlisted Durglow's help to create the tribe's climate plan in 2017.
4: I had a very general, wide concept of climate change and didn't really know how to focus that in until we sat down and really talked.
1: Wagner says he drew from several aspects of Durglow's climate plan, like replanting whitebark pines and preparing for drought and wildfire smoke events.
4: Not about, I got it and you don't. It's about, okay, we've learned this. We got to share it with you so that we move together.
1: As federal funding for climate work has largely dried up, Wagner says collaborations like theirs are all the more critical. Wagner and Durglow are meeting with other tribes this summer to prioritize their most pressing climate projects. For NPR News, I'm Ellis Julin in Ronan, Montana.
0: Climate Solutions Week continues tomorrow. On Morning Edition, we will hear why several communities in Utah are going all in on renewable energy.
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0: You're listening to All Things Considered from NPR News. The National Weather Service has been on a hiring spree to make up for a wave of layoffs and retirements amid cuts by the Trump administration last year. Those cuts shrank the service by about 600 people. Offices that conduct hurricane research were also slashed. In a couple weeks, when hurricane season starts, the Weather Service says it will be ready. But some experts worry a brain drain could slow a hurricane research. Jenny Stiletovich from member station WLRN in Miami reports.
1: About the same time hurricane season arrives along the Atlantic coast, 11 cities in the U.S. will be preparing to host World Cup soccer matches, with meteorologists posted at stadiums and match events. Cities include Miami and Houston, which sit squarely in the crosshairs for hurricanes.
2: We're going to be providing daily briefings to public safety officials and emergency managers.
1: Robert Moeda is the meteorologist in charge of the National Weather Service's Miami office. But even with that busy schedule and staff shortages, he's not stressing about hurricane season.
2: Bottom line is we are going to be ready as we can be for hurricane season.
1: By September, the Weather Service says it hopes to have hired 450 entry-level meteorologists to make up for the spots vacated last year.
3: You take 600 people and you remove them immediately within a period of 90 days. It has dramatic impact across the entire workforce.
1: Tom Fahey is with the union that represents the meteorologists with the National Weather Service. He says that's an attrition rate normally spread over a decade, not months. But with the recent hires, he says the Weather Service is now ready.
3: From Cape Cod all the way down the Atlantic seaboard, we have enough meteorologists in all the offices to properly warn the American public.
1: He says filling positions at these local weather offices is critical. That's because once a hurricane nears land, these offices take over issuing warnings from the National Hurricane Center. They're the ones that send alerts for hazards like tornadoes, flooding, and high winds. But the forecast is not so good when it comes to hurricane research. This year, the Trump administration's proposed budget has again called for eliminating some labs.
4: In science, if you stop an activity, you know, you can do that very quickly. You just stopped. We're stopping. But to spin it back up can take years.
1: Ben Kirtman is an atmospheric scientist. He sits on the board that manages the National Center for Atmospheric Research. He worries if those cuts happen, along with the brain drain that occurred last year, improvements in forecasting will lag behind.
4: When you lose people, you lose that institutional memory. They say, oh, no, Ben, we tried that 10 years ago. It didn't work. Don't bother.
1: And these improvements matter, says James Franklin, who oversaw forecasters at the National Hurricane Center for nearly a decade before he retired in 2017. Because of research from these labs, better satellite systems, and other improvements, he says hurricane tracking accuracy is much better.
5: We basically added 2 days of predictability to our forecast. The 5-day forecast now is about as good as your 3-day forecast was 15 years ago.
1: And that gives people and emergency responders more time to prepare. He says the loss of research work won't be obvious right away.
5: So, yeah, great. Weather Service is hiring. But if you cut off the improvements that are coming from the NOAA labs and the cooperative institutes, then you just chop off the improvements that we're likely to see over the next 25 years.
1: In a statement, the Weather Service says hiring the next generation of meteorologists, along with improvements in technology, will strengthen the capabilities of forecasting offices. For NPR News, I'm Jenny Stiletovich in Miami.
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7: And it's here on LAist 89.3. More LAist news coming up in 15 minutes. Meanwhile, I'm Julie Slater, in for Julia Paskin, with some of the headlines we're following. President Donald Trump says he is holding off on a military strike on Iran planned for Tuesday because he says serious negotiations are underway. Two Navy jets collided during an air show in Idaho, but all four crew members survived. A federal jury has sided with OpenAI and its top executives in a feud with Elon Musk. Musk. He had accused his fellow OpenAI co-founder Sam Altman of betrayed promises to keep the company a nonprofit. We want to take a moment to thank some LAist members like Richard and Julie May in Los Angeles, Jessica and James Merchant in Claremont, and Hannah Hilliard in Pasadena. Members like you keep our news and programming going strong, so thank you. Warmer tomorrow and Wednesday, highs in the mid-80s, 90 in the IE. We've got lows in the mid-50s tonight. It's 549.
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0: 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I'm Juana Summers.
11: And I'm Scott Detrow. A hill of beans isn't such a trivial thing anymore. The tiny round legumes are having a moment as more Americans seek out cheap and healthy foods that are also delicious. For this installment of our series, What's Eating America?, where we look at issues of food and affordability, NPR's Joe Hernandez takes a look at the growing popularity of beans.
12: Before Henry Thompson sits down to watch a Denver Broncos game, he grabs a bag of chips and a can of beans.
13: You take the can of beans, you put it in the blender, and then you just pour it out. And during the Broncos game, the whole thing's gone. It's like, how'd that happen?
12: Thompson is a professor at Colorado State University, where he studies the health effects of eating beans and other pulse plants. And he says those benefits are abundant, from keeping your blood sugar in check and keeping you regular to helping manage weight and reducing cancer risk. Yet beans haven't been a core part of the American diet in recent years.
13: We don't take advantage of it. It's clear that it has health benefits. Hey, America, wake up.
12: Interest in beans is surging for a few reasons. Beans are full of fiber, which more people are trying to get into their diets. One study found that just 7.4% of American adults were getting the recommended daily amount of dietary fiber. Also, rising food prices have Americans seeking out cheaper protein sources like beans.
14: There definitely is a renaissance.
12: Tim McGreevy is the CEO of USA Pulses, the trade group for the pulse crop industry, which includes dry beans, lentils, chickpeas, and dried peas.
14: Beans can help you feel good. That's their power.
12: Beans were critical to ancient agriculture dating back thousands of years and have been a culinary staple in cultures across the globe. But at some point in the last century, the advent of industrial meat production shoved them aside, says Yoel Brookhart, author of A History of the World in 12 Beans.
15: And then beans are like, I mean, that's what you eat when you can't get your hands on meat, when you can't afford meat.
12: McGreevy says sales of beans tend to spike during times of economic uncertainty, which is what happened during the COVID pandemic. Now, though, bean fandom is boiling over. Influencers are sharing inventive bean recipes on social media, and some bean fans are even meeting up in person to share their love of legumes.
16: You should eat beans because they're delicious, and you've taken them for granted.
12: Steve Sando owns and operates Rancho Gordo, a company based in Napa, California. The heirloom bean company has grown steadily since he founded it in 2001, and Rancho Gordo now sells about 2.5 million pounds of beans per year. Sando even started a subscription bean club as a play on all the wine clubs in the area, which has 30,000 active members and another 32,000 on the waiting list.
16: There's a victory in making a pot of beans. Like, you took this rock, you cooked it for 2 hours or so, and you turned it into something creamy and delicious.
12: USA Pulses announced last year that it's aiming to double both the American production and consumption of pulses by the year 2030. So how many beans should you eat? USA Pulses encourages people to eat half a cup of pulses per day. Thompson of Colorado State University says, why not make it 1.5 cups? And while you're at it, he says, make sure you're getting a variety.
13: you go to Qdoba and black beans or panto. What do I always say?
12: Both. Joe Hernandez, NPR News.
0: The rapper Drake released 3 albums this past Friday. What did I miss? It's his first major solo project since his battle with rapper Kendrick Lamar in 2024 ended, and the devastating diss track Not Like Us raised questions about what Drake would do next. Here to talk more about the project is NPR's Rodney Carmichael. Hi there.
17: Hey, Juana. How you doing?
0: I am well. All right, so you've now had 3 days to take in these 3 albums. So my question is this. Has Drake done enough to call this a successful comeback?
17: Well, there's been a whole lot of Drake hate over the past 2 years, and you know, if you believe even half of what you've heard during the biggest rap battle in history, some of the hate might be justified. But I want to break the mold and start by showing Drake a little love. This man has done what it took George Lucas 6 years to do, what it took Francis Ford Coppola

0: 18 years to do. He's given us an epic trilogy in one day. Now, does this trilogy stand up to Star Wars or The Godfather? Of course not. But these are some of the best and Drake-iest Drake albums and songs Drake has Draked in a long time.
1: I mean, in the wake of Not Like Us and Kendrick's performance at the Super Bowl, how is Drake addressing everything that's happened in the last 2 years?
0: Well, the first album, Iceman, is basically his album full of Canadian revenge served cold. The first song on the album, Make Them Cry, is Drake giving us his most vulnerable, mature, introspective version of himself that we've heard in probably a decade.

0: But before we can even get comfortable with Drake manifesting his higher self, he does a complete 180. For the next 44 songs, he gives us the exact opposite. The Scorpio King gets deep in his feelings. He's got heat for enemies and fake friends, from Kendrick Lamar to J. Cole to A$AP Rocky, even LeBron James, and every Two-Face fan who dared to two-step on his grave catches a stray.
1: I mean, with all of that out of the way, how does he spend the next two albums?
0: Well, it's been 2 years since Kendrick said, "I like Drake with the melodies. I don't like Drake when he acts tough." And true to form, Drake obliges with these next two albums. Habibti literally translates to "my love" or "my dear" in Arabic. And this is his full-on problematic lover boy album. And my favorite song on the album is Classic, his twist on a throwback 90s R&B

In the last album, Maid of Honor, is where Drake tries to remind us why we did once love him. This is probably Drake at his best when he isn't overburdened with trying to salvage his place in hip-hop. And his ability to identify and synthesize emerging talent in regional sounds is really on flex here. Now, Kendrick, of course, flipped that and called him a colonizer during the battle. But being an experimental sponge, it's exactly what made him such a permanent fixture in pop. And he has this supernatural ability to, like, absorb and mimic other artists and their superpowers, too. And we hear that from Central C of UK drill fame to Jamaican artist Popcon to Brooklyn newcomer Stunna Sandy on

0: Lisa. Look, there are going to be a lot of think pieces written about the levels of fragile masculinity on display here. I mean, I might even write a couple of them myself. But when it comes to judging an artist by his own intentions, I think it's hard to hate on Drake this time. He claims he's ready to change his moniker from the boy to the man. And whether he'll actually overcome or succumb to his stunted growth is going to be our entertainment for now.
1: That's NPR Music's Rodney Carmichael. Thank you.
0: Thanks a lot, Warner.

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2: Julie Slater with you in for Julia Paskin. Coming up on Marketplace at 6:30, years ago, everyone was saying that learning to code would mean job stability. 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A look at the dissolution of entry-level cybersecurity jobs. That's at 6:30 on Marketplace. And to get local news in under 5 minutes, subscribe to the LA Report podcast. Tonight's evening edition will be out in a few minutes. It's 6 o'clock.
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6: 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We're on the ropes. 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
2: Live from LAist 89.3, it's All Things Considered. I'm Julie Slater, in for Julia Paskin. Also this hour, the Israeli Navy has intercepted a fleet of activist boats headed to Gaza with humanitarian aid. And local mosques are on alert after a shooting at an Islamic center in San Diego, where three men were killed today. And it looks like negotiators have reached a deal to end the strike on the Long Island Railroad, the busiest commuter rail system in the U.S. And a mural is unveiled in SoCal honoring a female labor leader. It's Monday, May 18th. National news from NPR is next.
7: Live from NPR News in Washington, I'm Libby Casey. A federal judge has dismissed the case President Trump filed against the IRS over the leak of his tax returns years ago. NPR's Carrie Johnson reports it was the first known instance of a president suing the government he leads.
8: U.S. District Judge Kathleen Williams says court rules allow a plaintiff to walk away from a case if they file no papers, and there's no role now for her to review the IRS dispute. The Justice Department says Trump will receive an apology, but no financial payment. Instead, DOJ is launching what it calls an anti-weaponization fund of nearly $1.8 billion to compensate people who allegedly were unfairly prosecuted by the Biden administration. That could include defendants who stormed the Capitol and attacked law enforcement on January 6, 2021. Donald Sherman of Citizens for Responsibility and Ethics in Washington says the deal's among the most corrupt in U.S. history. Carrie Johnson, NPR News, Washington.
7: President Trump's discount website for prescription drugs called TrumpRx is getting an update. The site will now include hundreds of generic drugs. NPR's Sydney Lupkin reports.
9: TrumpRx has added 602 generic drugs. That's in addition to the brand name drugs available to cash paying patients at a discount. The site offers what it calls presidential deals on brand name drugs that range from 10% off for GSK's antiviral inhaler Relenza to up to 93% off for Novartis's multiple sclerosis pill Mayzent. Users can print coupons to use at a pharmacy or follow links to drug company websites to purchase medication. TrumpRx also includes generic drugs at what it calls standard prices. It directs users toward discount sites like Amazon and Cost Plus Drugs. President Trump says more than 10 million people have visited TrumpRx.gov. Sydney Lupkin, NPR News.
7: The State Department says it's working closely with the CDC and the Pentagon to plan for possible evacuations of Americans affected by an Ebola outbreak in Africa. NPR's Michelle Kellerman reports that the U.S. is imposing some travel restrictions, too.
0: The State Department says its embassies in the Democratic Republic of Congo, Rwanda, South Sudan, and Uganda are tracking the Ebola outbreak and communicating with Americans in the region. The department has issued a series of travel warnings and is barring visits by foreign nationals who have been in the DRC, South Sudan, and Uganda within the last 21 days. A statement says the U.S. may repatriate Americans depending on their exposure and health needs. The department adds that it has authorized an initial $13 million and is preparing to announce more aid. The Trump administration dismantled America's main aid agency last year and withdrew hundreds of millions in funding from the World Health Organization. Michelle Kellerman, NPR News, the State Department.
7: New Yorkers are in for another tough day of commuting tomorrow. Transit officials have announced that service on the Long Island Railroad will remain suspended tomorrow morning. It's NPR.
2: Live from LAS News, I'm Julie Slater, in for Julia Paskin. San Diego police say they're now investigating a shooting at the Islamic Center of San Diego as a hate crime after two gunmen killed three men there today before killing themselves. Police say a security guard at the center was among the victims. The shooters, who police described as teenagers, were found dead at the scene. The center's imam, Taha Hassan, says that students at a school on site were evacuated.
10: The entire school is safe. All the kids, all the staff and the teachers are safe. But we want everyone to stay away from the Islamic Center of San Diego.
2: The Council on American Islamic Relations condemned the attack and encouraged people to keep the community in their prayers. L.A. Mayor Karen Bass says LAPD will deploy resources to protect L.A.'s mosques. Labor leader Dolores Huerta has made her first public appearance since her bombshell claims about Cesar Chavez. She was in downtown L.A. this weekend for the unveiling of a mural in her honor at the historic Barclay Hotel. Huerta used the celebration as a call to action.
11: We have so much work to do. We have so much work to do. And we know that things are going to get worse. They're not going to get any better.
2: That audio from our media partner CBS LA. The mural was painted by Robert Vargas, the iconic artist responsible for more than a dozen works across the city. The city of LA broke ground this morning on a stormwater capture project that will help replenish the San Fernando groundwater basin. It's the first of nine such operations across the city aimed at improving water quality and strengthening climate resilience. For LAS News, anytime, go to LAS.com at 6:06.
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15: And I'm Juana Summers. On June 23rd, New York Democrats go to the polls. Voters in Manhattan's 12th congressional district, one of the richest in the country, will pick the candidate who will most likely succeed retiring 17-term Congressman Jerry Nadler. One of the men competing for this reliably Democratic seat is Jack Schlossberg. Schlossberg seems to be trying to follow the path his grandfather, John F. Kennedy, took when he was elected to Congress almost eight decades ago. And his campaign has momentum, lots of attention, favorable press, and the endorsement of Speaker of the House Emeritus Nancy Pelosi. But Schlossberg's quest hit a bump last week when the New York Times published a story detailing missed meetings, erratic behavior, and high staff turnover. Jack Schlossberg joins me now. Welcome to All Things Considered.
16: Hey, how are you? Thanks so much for having me.
15: Thanks for being here. Okay, we'll get to the New York Times story, but for people outside of New York who know your family, they may not know you. Make the case. Why do you want to serve in Congress?
16: Well, our campaign slogan is Believe in Something Again. This is our country's 250th birthday as a nation, New York City, where the Bill of Rights was signed. And I think about a past where America became the greatest country on earth because people believe in government. And right now, it's really hard to believe anything that is coming out of our president's mouth, his cabinet officials' mouth. They lie to us. We know it. And it's easy to get disillusioned. But I'm running because I'll never stop believing in politics as a noble profession. And we've got a lot of work to do to make life better here in New York. and around the country because the Democratic Party is in trouble. We're on the ropes. We've got no power on a federal level, and we need to shake things up and do things differently because we're running out of time.
15: I want to push on this a bit, if I can, as to why someone with the background that you have, a law degree, a business degree, social media savvy, why someone like that would want to go to Congress. I mean, Congress has a 10% approval rating right now. So why do you, or frankly, would anyone want to serve in a body that so many Americans just don't respect and that they don't feel like is working for them?
16: People ask me why I want to run for Congress, and I always laugh a little bit because I want to pass laws. That's why I want to go to Congress. As you said, I've got a law degree. I have worked in politics. I work at the State Department and on campaigns. And I think that I have a lot to contribute to our party and to advocate on behalf of New York 12, the place where I was born and raised. I want to make sure this district, which is like the center of the universe, you know, the whole world starts counting time every New Year's Eve from our district. I want to make sure that we are heard loud and clear in Washington. And politics in 2026 is different than it has been in the past. I know how government works, and I can read and understand legislation as well as anybody. That's not enough anymore. You've got to also run a mini production company to get your message out there and become more persuasive as a party.
15: I do have to ask, though. I mean, right now, momentum does seem to be trending towards Democrats, but anything is possible in politics. And the way that redistricting is playing out across this country means you could like

0: likely be headed into an often gridlocked body as a junior congressman in the minority party. So I do want to ask, do you think it's actually possible to implement a progressive agenda?
1: I absolutely do. Of course.

0: after moments of intense struggle in our country and division. I mean, Trump has shown us exactly who he is. He is not popular. He is not for the people that he said he was for. And the economy is not doing well for working families. I think we have a huge opportunity here to show people that the Democrats are a party of effective governance. And I think that that also means being more persuasive and making sure that we explain to people why we're the ones who are fighting to keep their health care. We're the ones who are fighting for sane immigration policy. We're the ones who are trying to lower their costs on their rent and their gas and their groceries. And we live in a polluted media ecosystem. And I know how to breathe in that environment. And I want to lend my voice and my energy and skills to that effort.
1: We do need to take a couple of minutes to talk about the New York Times story that I mentioned. It describes erratic behavior, a high staff turnover, and missed meetings. And you have come out aggressively to refute the reporting in that article. And I don't want to spend a lot of time litigating everything. You've done that in other interviews. But I want to ask you about the sort of big question that the article poses. Are you ready for this job at this moment of political divisiveness?
0: Absolutely. I have a lot of life experience and a lot of experience in breaking through, in advocating for the things that I believe in, speaking truth to power. And, you know, I'm so proud of the campaign that we run. People may not know this, but I'm running an insurgent campaign as an outsider. It might be hard for people listening to believe that Kennedy is an outsider, but
1: I am. Kennedy is an outsider who went to Harvard and Yale.
0: Exactly. I am running against political machines here in New York, and they don't want to change. And the same people I'm running against are the same people behind that article. And they quoted anonymous sources and said that I miss meetings. Look, I got started running campaigns in November. I decided after a couple weeks that I didn't want to have all the consultants everybody has. I didn't want to do everything by the book like everybody was telling me. And I have a core group of people who have been with me since the beginning, and we're doing things really differently. We don't have a super PAC. We don't take money from corporate PACs, from APAC, from AI companies. And we've released more policy plans than any other campaign. And we do more events than any other campaign. We've shaken more hands than any other campaign, and we're outraising every other campaign. We were happily being underestimated for the first 6 months of the campaign, but about a month ago, we were declared the front runner. And so now everybody's got something to say, and the attacks are coming. And the best that they've got is that maybe I took a nap back in November. And I think that that's kind of evidence that we're running a flawless campaign.
1: Just to push you a bit, degrees from Harvard and Yale and knowing how to deliver a message and your social media acumen, those are all impressive things. But what do you say to some of the people in your district who wonder whether that's enough to get things done, or who are uneasy with the fact that at 33 years old, you haven't really settled into a single job?
0: Well, I would say that I've been working my entire life on the things that I care about. I've worked jobs abroad in Japan at the State Department, as you mentioned, law and business degree. And I also worked for the Biden campaign as one of the top surrogates for the Biden-Harris campaign, getting more young people especially excited about our party than basically anybody else, definitely the people that I'm running against. So I've got experience breaking through and getting the very voters that we need to get excited about politics, excited about politics. I would also say that none of the people that I'm running against knows how to be a congressman. The other two, one has completed one full term in the state assembly. The other is in his first, has completed zero full terms. And I don't have the same experience that they do, but I have a lot of life experience, and I've spent time studying politics, history, and law. And above all, because of my energy, creativity, and also the unique circumstances of who I am and my family, I come to Washington with something that all politicians want, and that is the ability to get attention for issues that they care about.
1: And lastly, Jack, your sister Tatiana died late last year, and you've talked openly about her loss. You've said she was your best friend and how deeply you feel her absence, that her death has made you realize how important it is to act. If you win in a little over a month from today, what would you say to her? What would she say to you?
0: I think she would be laughing her head off and giving me a huge hug. We would be smiling about all of the success we had, the team we built, all the different kinds of people and funny situations that we found ourselves in. That's the thing I miss most, is being able to tell her about the funny things that only she would understand. But she's still with me all the time. She taught me a lot in life, but her final lesson was how to walk a single path in victory or defeat, and to make sure that you carry your head high, and to make use of every precious moment that we have on earth. And it's given me all the strength I need to keep going.
1: We've been speaking with Jack Schlossberg, Democratic candidate for New York's 12th Congressional District. Thanks for the time.
0: Thank you very much. I appreciate it.
2: Today, the Israeli Navy intercepted a flotilla of 54 boats of activists trying to deliver aid to break Israel's long-standing blockade on Gaza. Using speedboats, the military boarded 28 boats and arrested

0: activists on board, including the sister of the president of Ireland. Israel's foreign ministry says it found no humanitarian aid. Duri Buscarin reports.
1: As speedboats from Israel's navy drew closer, a flotilla activist named Ariadna Masmita sent a voice note to NPR.
2: Now we can see a rip coming to us. Also a big boat like the prison boat on the last interception.
1: She felt a sense of deja vu. In April, Israel boarded the flotilla off the coast of Crete, detaining about 180 activists and bringing two flotilla organizers to Israel for interrogations. They were released after 10 days. This time, the flotilla was intercepted in international waters near Cyprus, about 250 nautical miles from Gaza.
2: We want to denounce the illegal actions in the international law and the maritime law and the genocide state of Israel. And also we want to denounce the complicity, the silence of our governments.
1: Livestream video feeds on the boats showed sailors in orange life jackets with their hands up as they were boarded by Israeli soldiers in fatigues with guns. Israel rejects allegations of genocide. It says it's fighting Hamas after the October 2023 attack that it says killed some 1,200 people in Israel. The subsequent war has killed more than 73,000 Palestinians, according to the Gaza Health Ministry. As the Israeli Navy intercepted the flotilla, Israeli Prime Minister Benjamin Netanyahu spoke to the commanders directly from a control room. His office released a video of the conversation. You are effectively thwarting and neutralizing a malicious plan intended to break the blockade we are imposing on Hamas terrorists in Gaza, Netanyahu said. Despite an October ceasefire between Israel and Hamas, it's still difficult to get aid into Gaza. Each shipment must be approved and inspected by Israel, which controls every entry point into the enclave. In a voice note, Islam Mohammed, a psychologist in Gaza, says she feels she's living in a cage, and every day it gets smaller. There's no difference, she says, between wartime or a truce. She says that even if the flotilla did break through the blockade, she knows that the material impact won't be huge. The difference, she says, is symbolic. We feel like the Freedom Flotilla is the light that breaks through this isolation, she says, that people with Western passports are thinking about us, that we're not alone. Organizers of the flotilla said that the remaining boats that were not intercepted are continuing to sail to Gaza. For NPR News, I'm Duri Buscarin in Istanbul.
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4: And it's here on LAist 89.3. More LAist news ahead. Meanwhile, I'm Julie Slater, and for Julia Paskin, with some of the headlines we're following. Italy's foreign ministry says rescuers have found the bodies of four Italian divers inside an underwater cave in the Maldives. They were located 4 days after being reported missing. Transit officials and unions representing Long Island Railroad workers in New York have agreed to a new contract tonight, ending a three-day strike that shut down the nation's busiest passenger rail service. Authorities say two teenage suspects opened fire today at an Islamic center in San Diego, killing three men before killing themselves. The shootings are being investigated as a hate crime. Are you ready for the June 2nd primary? It's just 15 days away. Who will you choose for the Los Angeles Unified School Board in your district? We have details on candidates for both LA and Orange County. Check it out at laist.com/vote. Warmer tomorrow and Wednesday, highs in the mid-80s, 90 in the IE. It's 619.
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1: 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I'm Scott Detrow.
2: And I'm Juana Summers. New England is full of historic homes, barns, and churches, but there's a growing shortage of people who know how to repair them. New Hampshire Public Radio's Jackie Harris reports on a program there that's turning to high schoolers as a possible solution.
3: Joshua Adams had never heard of timber framing until his historic barn repair class. It's a centuries-old building method where heavy timber beams are held together without screws or other metal fasteners.
4: They didn't use nails, they just used wood. Wooden pegs and all fit together perfectly.
3: The 17-year-old isn't new to carpentry. He's in the construction track at a technical school. But this year he also decided to apply for a program that exposes students to old building trades. It's a week full of classes on historic building techniques. Adam says these skills could line him up for a lot of jobs.
4: There's so much historical stuff. I used to go to historical places and museums with my grandfather all the time, and there was just so much work that there is to be done, but I think people just aren't pursuing it.
3: A survey conducted by the University of New Hampshire shows young people aren't joining the historic trades workforce nearly as fast as tradespeople are retiring. That means the owners of historic buildings might have to wait years to get something fixed. Jennifer Goodman is with the New Hampshire Preservation Alliance, which organized this week of historic trade workshops. She says if the wait for repair work is too long, people could decide that restoring an old building isn't worth it.
5: And what that can mean is, you know, loss of old windows, loss of old plaster, loss of an old porch that's really gives the building its character. You know, on another level, we can see that there could be demolitions and total loss of buildings if there aren't enough people around to do this work.
3: Canterbury Shaker Village is one of the places that will be hiring the next generation of tradespeople. The National Historic Landmark was settled in the 1700s by followers of the Christian Shaker movement. The structures here date back centuries and are in constant need of maintenance. It's where the teenagers in the program are training this spring. To build the preservation workforce, the training program is open to not only construction and carpentry students, but also people who are new to the building industry entirely, like Rowan McGrath, an 18-year-old studying computer engineering. He's learning how to replace shingles on one of the colonial Shaker buildings.
6: So much people want to go into the tech industry. It's, you know, AI. You know, it's a big thing that's going to probably take over tech. So I have something I can rely on as a backup, and it makes pretty good money.
3: And stonemason Kevin Fife says this line of work is rewarding. He's leading a class on how to rebuild stone walls, and he's made a career of maintaining the stone structures people put together centuries ago. He grew up in the same town as the Shaker Village, and his family goes back generations here.
7: I like to do it the traditional way because that's a part of our ancestry, our heritage. And that's why people come to New England. And it's just... it's more fitting.
3: He hopes these classes spark an interest in these trades for the students. Maybe they'll be the ones repairing the Shaker's stone walls when he's ready to retire. For NPR News, I'm Jackie Harris in Canterbury, New Hampshire.
1: For this 250th anniversary of the United States, pianist Laura Downs is sending audio postcards from the road as she explores our nation's history through song. On her latest stop, Downs was in Philadelphia to speak with scholar Imani Perry. They talked about the role of grace in American history through one familiar song.

0: John Newton, an English clergyman, poet, slave trader, and eventual abolitionist.
1: Mm-hmm.
0: He writes this song in the early 1770s.
1: Yes.
0: And it's kind of never gone away.
1: Yeah, it's remarkably resilient.

0: There are, I think, over 3,000 recordings of this song in the Library of Congress.
1: Mm-hmm.
0: And I think every time I hear it, I do ask myself, what is this thing called grace?
1: Grace is that unearned gift, right? Something divine within that you are born with. And there's sort of a story that the lyrics are a direct response to Newton's experience of being horrified while working aboard a slave ship. So I think we can read in the song this sense of encountering the lowest point of devastation and still having a sense of the divine and possibility, and maybe why the song has a particular power in the U.S. context, mm-hmm. this place that's made of dreams and also their deferrals.
2: Was blind, but now I see.
0: Grace as forgiveness and redemption, but also this second chances thing.
1: We don't often think about the fact that the first several generations of enslaved people in this country hadn't necessarily adopted Christianity. And so it makes sense that then in the early 19th century, this song would begin to move into the Black community as Christianity did. It really emphasized the vision of freedom. And so the song, just being a song that comes from the heart and mind of someone who's becoming an abolitionist, it becomes a song that can speak to the descendants of those who were in the hold of the ship.
0: For me, I'm not a religious person. I define faith as belief in my fellow humans, I think.
1: Mm-hmm.
0: And this song speaks so clearly to that. It's open to interpretation, isn't it?
1: It is. It really is. And I think that's part of what's so wonderful about all of the varying musical interpretations of it.

0: this project started, you know, as a reflection on this 250th anniversary of the country. So quickly, I understood that this was not nearly as much about the past as it is about the future.
1: Right?
0: And that history is built on the future.
1: Yes.
0: Because everybody who's ever been a first generation American, that is what they believed in.
1: Mm-hmm. My favorite version is Aretha Franklin's 1972. Yeah. And without question, that moment was about the future, even though she was drawing on tradition in order to sort of propel her voice into what was coming.

0: And I think Amazing Grace is really one of the clearest examples of this song that means so many different things to so many people, gets passed around, doesn't stay property of anybody.
1: The way that this particular song is available to Americans is a tradition.
0: Yes.
1: I think there's something really meaningful about trying to find the kind of resonance with each person who's sitting across from you. And that does not mean agreement necessarily on anything, but there is value in trying to figure it out. Mm-hmm. And in order to do that, you actually have to leave open possibility.
0: Yes, always.
2: Laura Downs is a pianist collecting conversation across the country in America's 250th year.
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4: Julie Slater with you in for Julia Paskin. Thank you for joining LAist for All Things Considered tonight. Coming up, it's Marketplace. Then at 7 on 1A, calls to reform the Supreme Court are growing. What shape could reform take? Part 2 of a conversation on that question and your thoughts. That's at 7 on 1A. And to get local news in under 5 minutes, subscribe to the LA Report podcast, a fresh new evening edition episode just posted this hour. It's 6:30.
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8: In Los Angeles, I'm Kai Rizdahl. It is Monday today. This one is the 18th day of May. Good as it always is to have you along, everybody. Our dollar discussion in just a minute, but retail earnings are the macroeconomic metric of the week. We are going to get, in no particular order, Walmart, Target, TJ Maxx, Home Depot, Lowe's, and a bunch of others telling us how their first quarters went. As you know, the markets have been on a tear, and investors are pretty pleased, but consumers, in addition to their usual crankiness, are actually showing some signs of economic strain. So Marketplace's Kristen Schwab gets us going today with what those earnings calls might be able to tell us.
9: There's been a phrase economists, analysts, and companies have used to describe consumers month after month, and at this point, year after year.
10: Resilient, but still choiceful.
9: Mari Shore is a retail analyst at Columbia Threadneedle Investments.
10: And I think that those words are still going to be used to describe the consumer.
9: She says, big picture, consumers are still spending, but look closer, and it's mostly just the more moneyed Americans keeping retail sales strong.
10: So when we look at the high-level economic data, a lot of that is reflecting strength at the high end and not necessarily across the income spectrum.
9: It's why even a stellar earnings season doesn't necessarily equal a strong consumer economy. Sonia Lipinski is a managing director of the retail practice at Alex Partners.
11: When we say they're still spending, it's a pretty macro view that I think gets blended across a lot of things and kind of just suppresses some noise.
9: The noise is where the real information is right now. What will companies say about the spending categories people are pulling back on? What types of stores are consumers shopping at?
11: If consumers are really stretched, they're going to buy the necessities and they're going to go where they think they can get the best deal.
9: But these first quarter earnings might not give us the full economic picture. It covers some time before the war started, and it includes tax season. Returns this year were, on average, 10% higher. It's why Mark Zandi, chief economist at Moody's Analytics, will pay attention to what retailers say about future pricing.
12: You know, what kind of pricing power retailers have? Again, can they pass through? Are they passing through?
9: As in passing through higher costs if companies think consumers can handle paying more. Because he says from ongoing inflation to higher borrowing rates to gas prices, lower income consumers might not have much more room to keep spending.
12: I mean, they're hanging tough. They're hanging in there. Those tax cuts really bought them some time, but they're running out of time.
9: Zandi says if the economy keeps on the path it's on, we could see a shift from consumers in the coming months or even weeks. I'm Kristen Schwab for Marketplace.
8: Wall Street today, a funny thing happened on the way to the close. Stocks were down, oil was up, bond yields were up, and then the White House got interested. President Trump put off his new threatened attacks on Iran. Wasn't enough to turn things around, but he did stop the slide. We will have the details when we do the numbers.

0: The U.S. dollar is the overwhelmingly dominant global reserve currency. More than half of the foreign currency reserves sitting in central banks around the world are in U.S. dollars. It is just really hard to overstate the role that the dollar plays in the global economy. But why? The more history aware among you will, of course, think of the financial system that was built in large part by the United States after the Second World War. And you're right, it is part history, but it's also part policy and part, stay with me now, the philosophy of money. And that gets me to Brendan Greeley. He's a financial journalist turned academic who's out with a new book called The Almighty Dollar, 500 Years of the World's Most Powerful Money. Brendan Greeley, welcome to the program. Good to have you on.
1: Good to be here.
0: With the understanding that you just wrote a 350-ish page book about the question that I'm about to ask you, I kind of have to start with, what is a dollar?
1: That's actually a really good question to start with. When we take economics in college, what we're taught is that money used to be gold, and then it was paper that represented the gold, and now it's just a social convention because the gold is gone. That has always felt like a cop-out to me. And it's odd to me that macroeconomists, who are very hard-nosed analysts of data, will say when it comes to the question of money, I don't know, man, it just kind of works. I can define for you what a dollar is. Okay. It is a deposit in a commercial bank. That's how almost all of our dollars are made. When a bank gives you a loan, it is marking up your deposits with brand new dollars. It did not get those dollars from the Fed. Nobody arrived with a briefcase of $100 bills to hand over to the bank to hand to you. They marked it up on their balance sheet. What they get in return, because they're not giving you that for nothing, is what they think of as an asset. That's your mortgage. You will pay them back over time. So that's all that a dollar is. It is credit that is generated when you borrow from an American bank. That's how it works right now.
0: Student of history, though, I consider myself, I did learn through this book in the opening pages, actually, that there were dollars before there was America. And then, in fact, America didn't invent the dollar. That said, the U.S. dollar now is the dollar. And I guess in some radio interview appropriate length, how did the dollar become what it has become?
1: We tend to think of global currencies as coming from great empires, and it's a very simple equation, powerful country, powerful currency. I don't think that's actually how it works. After the Second World War, yes, absolutely, America was the only sort of remaining functioning industrialized economy. But to understand why American bank dollars had value, we have to go back a little farther. We had banking panics every 15 years or so in the 19th century. After each one of these banking panics, we end up with regulation, having a controller of the currency, making sure banknotes are backed one-to-one with treasuries. So now when we get to the 50s and 60s, what starts to happen is countries in the rest of the world, and particularly foreign banks working with each other in the city of London, start to see American bank deposits, these absolutely secure things that now have federal deposit insurance, as having value outside of the country. And so we refer to this now as the euro dollar system, which is a really complicated way of saying these are offshore dollars that are being used by foreign banks. Then they innovate on top of that. And this is how the dollar became the global currency. Foreign banks make up their own dollar deposits. They're making loans to foreigners outside of our own shores. They're making those loans in brand new dollars that those banks created. There are about $14 trillion in offshore brand new dollars created by foreign banks. To give you a sense of scale, there are only $19 trillion created by the Federal Reserve and American banks. They're within the same ballpark. That's the global dollar system.
0: You are not doing anything to reassure me or anybody listening to this that our money is a real thing. I mean, honestly, right?
1: It is. Well, okay. If you tell me that money is just a social convention, my answer is, well, yeah, but so's the bond market and so is your mortgage, right? These are all acts of finance. Yeah. These are all promises that sit on bank ledgers. They are very real. We can analyze them. We can measure them.
0: But, you know, there's this idea. I can't touch it. I can't feel it. I can't pull it out of my wallet, you know?
1: Well, no, you can't. But the thing is, this question of sort of virtual money is very old. any historic market that you look at, and I will not make you look at all of them me in this radio interview, you end up finding a lot of the same things. Colonial bars, for example, if you look at the ledger on a colonial pub, what you see is people owe money to the pub, and they will owe money to the pub for 6 months, a year. Then they'll take the money they owe to the pub and use it to pay each other. So I could pay off your bar debt, and in doing so, I'm paying you. We can see these transfers on that ledger. That starts to look a lot like a bank. So this idea that money is something you can't touch, and that's weird now, I don't think is correct. I think money was often in the past something you couldn't touch. It's just that people in the past sort of understood this a lot better than we do now.
2: I'm going to flip to the back of the book, and you know, it's got those bullet points, and this is the greatest book ever on anything, you know, in this ambition, groundbreaking history, blah, blah, blah. Talking about the origins
1: Don't
2: of our
1: blah, money. Blah, blah, blah, words.
2: Well, no, you're right. Sorry. Brendan Guerrilli makes a new argument about the origins of our money and the people and nations who have surrendered to it, which gets me to the dollar dominance of the global economy today. And I guess I want a value judgment from you. Is that a good thing? Is that a good thing for America? Is it a good thing for the world?
1: I think it can be a good thing, and it could have been a good thing, but we have to be aware of it and understand what it means. So we figured out in the 80s in America that we could borrow on global markets and that there was absolutely no visible bottom to the amount of money that we could borrow in global markets.
2: And it still sort of seems like that, right? I mean, look, the national debt, you know, right? Come on.
1: Yeah. What we're seeing in America is something that looks honestly a lot like the resource curse, except our resources, we can manufacture dollars. Yeah. And what that does is when we look at all the literature on resource curses in other countries, what we find is it breaks down governance because it becomes very easy to just pay off elites with this brand new money that you're getting from the resource. And so I think we can say that's something comparable to what happened in America. It's very easy to just sort of pass tax cuts or pass stimuli without thinking about sort of how we pay for it, because in America, we don't have to think about it.
2: There is a line or a train of thought through parts of this book. You talk about, you know, we have a zillion different kinds of dollars, petrodollars, eurodollars. There's this amazing thing called the Amanda dollar in the epilogue, which I encourage everybody to read about. The thing you point out, though, is that all of these dollars don't serve everybody equally, which seems to me to be a problem.
1: Yeah, there's an old theory about coins which says that there's big money and little money. They work very differently. Big money is large value coins that are sort of used by merchants and the wealthy and for international trade. Small money is used for retail purchases of just wheat and beer and bread. I think that carries over to now as well. It is much cheaper for the bank to produce big loans, to take big deposits, to make big transfers, than it is to make lots and lots of little loans, little transfers, little deposits. And for that reason, the American banking system favors large depositors, large borrowers. If you are not, then your money is poorer quality in America. You have to pay for transfers to, you know, move small amounts of money from one bank to another. If we can understand that money isn't magic, that it's not all just fiat, then we can start to look at how it's produced, for whom it's produced, and who gets the high quality money and who gets the poor quality money. And I think we don't take seriously enough the problem of small depositors and people outside of the banking system in America.
2: There's a series of questions here I could ask you about the dollar as the global reserve currency, exorbitant privilege, strong dollar, all that. I'm not gonna. What I am gonna ask you, though, is whether you think the global economy would be what it is today without the dollar.
1: Oh, God, that's a question I haven't encountered before that I'll actually have to think about.
2: You're welcome.
1: I think that the dollar system enabled rapid globalization in a way that we hadn't seen before. You know, the oldest problem in finance is, how do you pay someone in another country in another currency? Very difficult to solve this. You have lots of banks and lots of companies with access to American dollars, deposits in American banks, and sort of brand new dollar loans from those banks in the City of London. That creates this vast pool of what we call liquid dollars that can very easily move back and forth. And I don't think that global trade would have grown as quickly as it did at the end of the 20th century without that pool.
2: It is a book called The Almighty Dollar, 500 Years of the World's Most Powerful Money. Brendan Guerrilli wrote it. Used to be a journalist covering, among other things, the Federal Reserve. Now he's back in academia. Brendan, thanks a lot. I really enjoyed it.
1: Thank you.

0: Coming up.
1: You know what's worth a lot of money? Tools that mean companies don't have to hire so many cyber techs.
0: I mean, great, unless you're a cyber tech. But first, let's do the numbers. Dow Industrial's up 159 today, a third of 1%, 49,686. The NASDAQ went the other way, subtracted 134 points, about a half percent, 26,090. The S&P 500 down 5 points, just under a tenth of 1%, ended things at 74.3. So, retailers, where we started, Walmart rang up 1.4% today. Target collected 1.5%. TJX, which is the parent of TJ Maxx, founded 1.9%. Home Depot up about 0.75%. Hey, where has Warren Buffett been putting his money? His company, Berkshire Hathaway. Yes, I know Buffett's retired, but work with me here. Berkshire Hathaway reports it's invested more than $2.5 billion in Delta Airlines and upped its stake in Google's parent Alphabet, both of which today basically unchanged. Bonds up, yield on the 10-year T-note down 4.58%. 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
3: 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Spoiler alert, builders are a teensy bit more confident, but still pretty dejected. 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
4: Builders' expectations of current sales conditions, sales expectations, and potential buyer traffic ticked up a few points in May after dropping in April, according to the National Home Builders Association. In Bellevue, just across Lake Washington from Seattle, Michael Urbino with Team Foster at Compass says he follows national numbers like these, but it's been a tough market for the builders he works with. There isn't a lot of land to expand into, and material and labor costs are high.
5: All at the same time, the buyers are, I think, finally saying, and they have been saying for a couple of years, that these prices are just getting too high, combined with the high property taxes, high insurance costs, and high interest rates.
4: He says builders are squeezed and are rethinking what they can afford to build, if they can build at all, which may mean smaller projects.
5: Anything that's not out of the ground yet, at this moment, it's likely we're going to be redrawing it for a future economy that maybe is, you know, the prices are lower than where they have been.
4: Over in Miami, Joanna Jimenez of the Opus Group at Compass says most of the transactions her team works on are resales of existing homes. And she's noticed that two different markets are emerging.
6: In neighborhoods where buyers are heavily reliant on financing, we are seeing they are taking longer to make decisions. They're touring more properties. They're very price sensitive. So a lot of those buyers are asking for credits to help offset like the higher borrowing costs.
4: Jimenez says in the other market, where a significant number of the transactions are in cash, buyers are moving much faster. She says it's good to be aware of what's happening across the country, but she's focused on the local picture.
6: What are the cash sales share in your zip code? How many months of inventory do we have? What is the median sales price? Did it go up? Is it going down?
4: Because she says it's these hyper-local numbers that help the most when navigating the market with her buyers and sellers. I'm Carla Javier from Marketplace.

0: There are those who sing the praises of artificial intelligence, of all the incredible things it can or will be able to do. And then there are those who are anticipating all the harm it can do. There's the whole Mythos thing, the latest model from Anthropic, which the company very publicly has declined to release to the public because of worries it could be a super hacking tool in the wrong hands. But even before Mythos, AI was already helping bad guys automate bigger and faster and more sophisticated attacks. FBI data shows cybercrime losses in the United States were up more than 25% last year. Yes, AI is being used to defend cyber systems, but a lot of organizations have been chronically underinvested in security, and industry groups have long pointed to a shortage of people with the skills needed to defend against all that hacking. And to top it all off, as Marketplace's Megan McCarty-Carino reports, a lot of job seekers trying to break into that field are hitting a firewall.
1: Megan Osteen has wanted to work in tech pretty much forever.
2: My dad, he was a software engineer, and I just remember, like, a lot of my childhood, I would sit in his office with him, and he would explain to me what he was doing, like, how it worked.
1: Life sort of got in the way of her plans. She left college when she became a mom and grabbed the work she could, most recently as a behavioral therapist for kids with autism. When her dad died a few years ago, she decided it was time to make a career leap, and she kept hearing cybersecurity was the way to go.
2: Because of the projected job growth and the demand within the field, it seemed promising.
1: She took online courses and in February earned her first cybersecurity certification. She's been looking for jobs, but not finding many opportunities.
2: I'm trying to find ways to keep pushing forward and not get stuck in the mud, but it has been truly very difficult. I just feel like it was false advertisement.
1: Cybersecurity jobs have been the focus of a decades-long workforce development push. Learn to code, but with the urgency of a national security imperative. It spawned a cottage industry of federal and state programs, for-profit boot camps, certifications, and online career coaches like Evan Lutz.
3: The thing that initially gave me rise on social media is that I can speak very quickly with concise ideas.
1: He's not joking.
3: If you want to start your cybersecurity career in 90 days, making $90,000 a year, the first thing you're going to need are certifications. We're going to go with Network
1: Plus. Lutz quit his job teaching high school math in 2019 to get into cyber and now advises others on his roadmap for success.
3: I've never seen this fail in the U.S. and it works every time.
1: Which at the time was true. Through the early 2020s, Lutz says, demand seemed insatiable. Interest rates were near zero, tech was booming, and workers were in short supply coming out of the pandemic.
3: You could literally have a security plus IT certifications in a month or two and no experience and get a job making $60,000 a year.
1: But workers weren't the only ones who got the message, says Joseph Fuller at Harvard Business School.
4: If you are an innovative company, you're looking out there and saying, you know what's worth a lot of money? Tools that mean companies don't have to hire so many cyber techs because they're hard to get and they're expensive.
1: AI is increasingly taking over the routine tasks that junior workers once handled, like monitoring systems for anomalies and deciding which ones to prioritize for response.
4: And you're going to see that again and again and again.
1: Anywhere, the labor market is signaling high demand. It makes it nearly impossible for workers to plan for a secure future, says Lisa Countryman-Kiros at JVS, a job training nonprofit in the San Francisco Bay Area.
5: There's almost a generation of people for whom the rug has been pulled out from under them.
1: When entry-level IT jobs started drying up, JVS pivoted to cybersecurity training last year. But Countryman-Kiros says employers seem to be hiring for senior roles, people with the experience to be the boss of AI. The market is tough for people starting out, and she's not sure if they'll continue the program.
5: We are focused on moving people from poverty to the middle class. And, you know, there have been for decades really a declining number of opportunities that allow you to do that.
1: Job seeker Megan Osteen says she might have to go back to her old job in behavioral therapy while she plans for her next steps.
2: There's a lot of weight on it, financial weight, especially because I am a single mom and I did, you know, pause my career, pause everything in order to pursue this. I want to, you know, prove that I can do it to like my dad, you know, and there's a lot of weight on it.
1: In the meantime, she's putting her skills to practical use. She used AI to build a system that flags job scam phishing messages, which she's been getting a lot of during her search. I'm Megan McCarty-Carino for Marketplace.

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1: This final note on the way out, I don't think we've touched on energy at all today, so there is this. More evidence, if you needed it, which regular listeners to this program do not, that oil trades in a global market. Saw it in the Wall Street Journal today that late last month, the United States was exporting 14.2 million barrels of crude and crude derivatives every single day. As the journal points out, before the president's war with Iran, that was basically one out of every seven barrels consumed on the entire planet. Amir Babawi, Caitlin Ash, John Gordon Oyakar, Steve Mullis, and Stephanie Seek are the Marketplace editing staff. Kelly Silvera is the news director. And I'm Kai Rizdal. We will see you tomorrow, everybody.

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2: Julie Slater with you in for Julia Paskin. Thank you for being with LAist this evening. 1A is up next. Then at 8 on Fresh Air, writer Zayd Ayers-Dorn talks about his new memoir, Dangerous, Dirty, Violent, and Young. His parents were both leaders of the Weather Underground, a radical group that planted bombs to protest the war in Vietnam and racism. And to get local news in under 5 minutes, subscribe to the LA Report podcast. Evening edition episodes post weeknights after 6. It's 7 o'clock.
3: Hi, this is Larry Mantle. 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
5: The Supreme Court made major decisions on voting just days ahead of primary elections. How else is the court subverting norms? From WAMU and NPR in Washington, this is 1A. Hi, I'm Jen White.
6: And I'm Todd Zwillick. Today on our weekly series, If You Can Keep It, part two of our look at reforming the Supreme Court.
5: The court's decision to further weaken the Voting Rights Act of 1965 lets Alabama use a map the court originally deemed racially discriminatory, and just in time for the state's primary election tomorrow.
6: For some people, it's a step too far in the wrong direction, like Illinois Democratic Congressman Sean Casten.
7: Make absolutely no mistake, the agenda of this Supreme Court and the agenda of the Klan are far too similar.
5: That's coming up after this news.
8: Live from NPR News in Washington, I'm Libby Casey. President Trump's controversial nominee to be the country's next public lands chief has been confirmed by the U.S. Senate on a party-line vote. NPR's Kirk Siegler reports that as director of the Bureau of Land Management, Stephen Pierce will oversee public lands he's previously called for selling.
9: Steve Pierce is a fierce Trump loyalist who spread conspiracy theories around the 2020 election while serving as chair of the state GOP in New Mexico. He also once owned an oil field services company in that state's Permian Basin. The BLM is the lead agency that approves oil and gas drilling on federal public land. While a congressman, Pierce joined the calls of other conservative Western lawmakers to sell federal land or transfer it to state control, long a fringe idea in the West that's gained traction in the Trump era. But during his confirmation hearing earlier this year, Pierce said those statements were in his past. Kirk Siegler, NPR News.
8: The World Health Organization has declared a new outbreak of Ebola in the Democratic Republic of Congo and Uganda to be an international public health emergency. As NPR's Ping Huang reports, U.S. health officials are working to move exposed Americans out.
10: Dr. Satish Pillai is managing the Ebola response for the U.S. Centers for Disease Control and Prevention.
11: There's one case of Ebola in an American who was exposed as part of their work in the Democratic Republic of Congo. The person developed symptoms over the weekend and tested positive late Sunday.
10: Pillai says they're being moved to Germany along with six other Americans that are considered high-risk contacts for treatment and observation. Germany, because their doctors have experience with Ebola patients and it's quicker to fly there. Ebola disease is rare but deadly. Health officials believe this outbreak started in late April. It has already sickened at least 300 people and killed more than 100. Ping Huang, NPR News.
8: NPR is restructuring its newsroom and cutting some jobs as it seeks to trim $8 million from its budget. NPR's David Folkenflik says it's an aftershock of Congress's vote last year to end federal funding for public media. Reporting on NPR's newsroom is not reviewed by corporate or news executives before broadcast.
12: NPR offered voluntary buyouts to 300 employees in the news division on Monday, but is looking for just 30 to leave. If not enough people accept the offer, the network says it'll carry out targeted layoffs among news-gathering staff. NPR executives say staffers on shows and podcasts, including hosts, are not affected. Editor-in-Chief Thomas Evans is also consolidating news-gathering desks to ensure that reporters on related topics work more closely together. David Folkenflik, NPR News.
8: Unions representing workers for the Long Island Railroad and transit officials have agreed to a new contract ending a three-day strike. New York Governor Kathy Hochul announced the deal on social media and said that phased service will resume Tuesday at noon. That means tomorrow morning it may still be messy for the commuters. It's NPR News.
2: Live from LAS News, I'm Julie Slater in for Julia Paskin. A new analysis of evacuation alerts sent during the Eaton fire found no delays or failures by emergency officials. The report released today by LA County says unprecedented fire conditions and strained resources were the main challenges to the response. Survivor Zaire Calvin, whose sister died in West Altadena, says he was disappointed the report didn't acknowledge many mistakes.
0: The individual firefighters who risked their lives there are heroes, but overall, we were left by ourselves.
2: The timing of alerts to neighborhoods west of Lake Avenue has been under scrutiny since the Eaton fire. 18 of the 19 people who died lived in West Altadena. The mayor of Huntington Beach vows to keep fighting the state's mandate to plan for more housing, saying the city is, quote, carrying the torch in the fight for local control against Sacramento. The statement comes as the city has been ordered to pay $160,000 in fines for failing to comply with state housing law, plus $50,000 for each month the city continues to delay. Orange County has launched new school curriculum focused on recycling, composting, and environmental sustainability. Project Zero Waste is meant to be seamlessly integrated into current classroom instruction. Younger students are introduced to topics like waste sorting and composting. Older students explore issues like methane emissions and climate science. The county is also hosting field trips to sites that could introduce students to potential career pathways. Teachers interested in participating can visit the OC Department of Education website. For LAist news anytime, go to LAist.com. It's 7:06.
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14: 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And PCOS is one of the most common hormonal conditions affecting women. 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We want to hear from listeners with it. 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
5: This is 1A. I'm Jen White.
6: And I'm Todd Zwillick. It's been more than 2 weeks since the Supreme Court's decision to weaken the last key provision of the Voting Rights Act of 1965, protected minority voters from discrimination in elections. And that ruling invoked a wave of renewed calls to reform the court.
5: We discussed what those reforms might look like, from expanding the bench to restricting the shadow docket, during the last installment of our weekly politics series, If You Can Keep It. And we heard from so many of you.
15: Regarding the Supreme Court, two things. I do not think they should have lifetime appointments, and I do think they should be expanded.
16: To answer the question, if we have faith in the Supreme Court, answer is absolutely no.
17: What really bothers me is that they seem to abandon even the pretense of nonpartisan objectivity.
18: Numerous Supreme Court justices have lied under oath when they were being questioned about what they were going to do should they become Supreme Court justices, and did the exact opposite of what they said they would do. They should be kicked off.
6: Yeah, you all had so many perspectives on whether and how to reform the Supreme Court that we're returning to that conversation today, and the stakes for democracy couldn't be higher.
5: Last week, the Supreme Court agreed to immediately finalize its opinion on Louisiana v. Calais, bypassing its typical 32-day waiting period after a ruling. Days later, Louisiana Senate approved a new congressional map that eliminates one of the state's two majority Black and Democratic-leaning districts, giving Republicans an electoral advantage. The court's decision also cleared the way for Alabama to use a map deemed racially discriminatory by a lower court ruling, a ruling the Supreme Court upheld in 2023.
6: Meanwhile, the court has refused to let Virginia use a new congressional map that favors Democrats and was approved by Virginia voters. The court said lawmakers didn't follow proper procedures when putting that question on the ballot. This all comes as in-person primary voting started in Louisiana over the weekend. Mail-in voting was already underway when Calais came down and was halted so that the state could redraw its map. People had already voted and their votes were nullified. Alabama is holding its primary tomorrow. So what happens when the Supreme Court loses credibility among a large swath of Americans? And how can it get it back when partisanship on the bench has become, for a lot of people, the expectation?
19: Joining us for this conversation is Kate Shaw. She's a professor of law at the University of Pennsylvania. She's also co-host of the Strict Scrutiny podcast. Professor Shaw, welcome back.
20: Thank you so much for having me.
19: Also with us is Alicia Bannon. She's the director of the Judiciary Program at the Brennan Center for Justice. Alicia, great to have you back.
21: Thank you for having me.
19: And Daniel Epps. He's a professor at Washington University School of Law. He also co-hosts the podcast, Divided Argument. Professor Epps, welcome.
22: Thanks for having me.
19: And we want to hear from you. Do you trust the current Supreme Court? Why or why not? And if you could reform the court, how would you do it? Email us at 1a@wamu.org. So, Alicia, before we get into reform, let's talk about the Supreme Court's decision to expedite finalizing its opinion on Calais ahead of Alabama and Louisiana's primary elections. How significant is that move from the court and what are the implications?
21: Well, I think what's so significant about what the court did in fast-tracking the implementation

0: to be discriminatory. And the court has said, well, wait, we can't make a change because it's too close to the election. And so therefore, an election should proceed with a discriminatory map. And here we're seeing the court break with how it's approached those cases, coming out of Calais, doing so in a context where we're seeing real chaos now in states across the country that are moving very quickly to change maps, sometimes while elections are actually even ongoing.
1: Professor Epps, that's the Purcell principle that Alicia Bannon is referring to. Is the 32-day customary waiting period separate from that? Why usually is there a 32-day waiting period before rulings are finalized? And why was it bypassed here?
2: So typically there is this delay so that one of the parties could come back to the court and say, hey, you really screwed something up. You forgot some important thing or some argument wasn't raised and you need to reconsider the ruling. In this instance, the court decided, based on a filing that, nobody's going to come back and there's nothing wrong with this opinion and we should just go ahead and do it because waiting longer will cause even more chaos. And that's separate from the Purcell principle, which is sort of a rule of discretion. It's sort of this idea that courts should exercise a lot of caution, avoid, really introducing a lot of chaos into elections. And that's something that the court has seemed to kind of cast to the wayside by being at least creating the perception that it's eager to let lawmakers go ahead and completely upend their maps as we head into the election, and indeed as the election in these states are already ongoing.
3: Well, several Democrats are speaking out against the Supreme Court's decision in Calais, including Illinois Representative Sean Casten.
4: Now, Chief Justice Roberts has said that we now live in a colorblind society, to which I would ask you all, does your answer to those questions depend on whether their robe is white or black? Because make absolutely no mistake, the agenda of this Supreme Court and the agenda of the Klan are far too similar.
3: Strong statement there from Rep. Casten. Professor Shaw, Alabama is now moving ahead with a congressional map again. A lower court ruled it was racially discriminatory, a decision the Supreme Court upheld in 2023, arguing it violated Section 2 of the Voting Rights Act. And this is the section that was greatly weakened by the court's decision in Calais in April. The court didn't offer an explanation for why Alabama's map is now constitutional. So how should we understand the court's behavior here?
5: Yeah, I think the Alabama sequence of events is in some ways the hardest to understand on principled terms. I mean, it really does just look like the court putting its thumb on the scale in favor of redrawing the Alabama map in a way that is necessarily going to hurt, injure Black voters and advantage the institutional interests of the Republican Party that's redrawing the map in Alabama. So basically, as you already mentioned, 3 years ago, the court actually affirmed a lower court opinion that had found Alabama's congressional map illegal. And Calais, the Louisiana case, didn't overturn that earlier Alabama case. It said it sort of raised some different issues, but it wasn't actually touching it. And then actually post-2023, so after the Alabama case in the Supreme Court, there had been additional litigation in Alabama finding that the Alabama map was intentionally discriminatory against Black voters.
3: And intention was an important element of the Calais ruling.
5: Right, which would seem right under Calais to still be something unlawful, intentional racial discrimination. And the Supreme Court didn't even bother to tell us why it was allowing Alabama lawmakers to move forward with a map that had been deemed intentionally discriminatory. And so it's hard to know, did Calais mean what it said, that intentional discrimination is still unlawful, or is that now okay too? And because the Alabama order was issued on the shadow docket without explanation, we don't know. And so I do think it leaves a very negative impression of the court sort of rushing to allow these maximalist implementations of Calais without any explanation.
1: So without any explanation and then negative impressions, let's talk about that. I mean, Alicia Bannon, the court hasn't offered any explanation, as Kate Shaw says. How does that leave room for speculation about its motivations? We heard this statement from a congressman on the color of the robes. I mean, it couldn't be more incendiary, but that's giving voice to a perception based on the court's actions.
0: I do think that we're seeing real concerns being raised that it is hard to explain some of the activities of the court without putting some kind of a partisan lens on it. So I do think the fact that there's no explanations being given is certainly contributing to a perception of illegitimacy in how the court is approaching these cases. As Kate was observing, in Alabama, you had a lower court finding of intentional discrimination that was not

0: at issue in Calais. And at the very least, the court owed the public an explanation as to why it was weighing in now, and so that we can be confident that it's actually treating like cases alike.
1: We got this email from Stephen who says it's interesting that SCOTUS changed Section 2 of the voting rights law, making gerrymandering worse by diluting the power of minorities, but upholds the Virginia Supreme Court's decision to knock down a recent vote to further gerrymander the state based on political affiliation. Now, last Friday, the Supreme Court said that Virginia could not use a new congressional map. It favored Democrats. The same week it cleared the way for Alabama's congressional map that favors Republicans. Professor Epps, how is the court explaining that move?
2: So I think the Virginia case is a little bit more complicated because there, you know, it was a decision of the Virginia Supreme Court that had said this doesn't comply with the Virginia state constitution. And there was an attempt to get that to the Supreme Court, and there is some precedent for the idea that under extreme circumstances, the U.S. Supreme Court could come in and say, hey, state Supreme Court, the way you've interpreted your own constitution is so out of whack you've taken away the power of your state legislature to draw election district boundaries. And that was actually an argument that had been being pushed in recent years by Republican lawmakers to try to push back on their own state Supreme Courts, which were trying to rein in gerrymandering a little bit. And here the valence of that was flipped. And, you know, perhaps, you know, unsurprisingly, given, you know, what we think about the court right now, the court had absolutely zero interest in that argument. One line denial, no explanation, no separate writing, no one noting any dissent.
1: We're speaking to law professors Daniel Epps and Kate Shaw. Also with us, Alicia Bannon from the Brennan Center for Justice. Chief Justice John Roberts recently defended the Supreme Court, saying justices are not, quote, political actors. But support for the court largely breaks down along party lines. So coming up, we discuss partisanship on the court and what it means for the institution's integrity. Jay writes, when Donald Trump ran for president in 2016 in a bid to get black voters, he asked them, how much worse could it be for you if he were elected? With the Supreme Court appointees and urging Republicans to redistrict, the Voting Rights Act has been eviscerated and black Americans now see how worse it can get for them. The possibility that Republicans would support reforming the Supreme Court is as likely as the Pope converting to Islam. However, we must keep trying to push for Supreme Court reform in order to save our democracy. We'd love to hear from you. Email us at 1A at WAMU.org. I'm Jen White.
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1: Six states are holding primaries, including Pennsylvania and Georgia, two of the swing states that helped President Trump return to the White House. 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
4: The June primaries are nearly here, and the stakes are high for two big local races, the one for L.A. mayor and for L.A. 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
8: This is 1A. I'm Jen White.
9: And I'm Todd Zwillick for today's installment of our weekly politics series, If You Can Keep It. Part two of our discussion on reforming the Supreme Court, whether we should and what it would take. And it's after we heard from so many of you on this issue.
8: We're joined by Kate Shaw. She's a professor of law at the University of Pennsylvania. She also co-hosts the Strict Scrutiny podcast. Also with us is Alicia Bannon. She's the director of the Judiciary Program at the Brennan Center for Justice, and Daniel Epps. He's a professor at Washington University School of Law and co-hosts the podcast Divided Judge Argument. We got this from Jim, who writes, "We need a complete overhaul of our federal judiciary. The court should have at least 21 members, diluting the power any one person has when serving. One member from every circuit and appeals court. Members of SCOTUS should rotate into the court from the circuits and appeals court, so there are no appointments directly to the court. The justices should also be ethically accountable, just as other federal justices are. Lastly, all administrative judges across the federal government should be centralized into the federal judiciary, making them completely independent of the executive, and all legal decisions that are issued at the federal level should be issued from the judicial arm of the government." So Jim did a lot of thinking about this.
9: He thought it through. That's a long list of recommended reforms. Let's talk about some of them. We talked about expanding the court during the last installment of If You Can Keep It last week. You can find that conversation on our website at the1a.org. And of course, we want to hear from you. So many of you have been writing in. It's why we decided to revisit this for a second week, because of you. If you could reform the Supreme Court, how would you do it? Email us 1a@wamu.org.
8: We got this question from Stephen, who asks, "I've read that Justice Samuel Alito relied on misleading data to support his case gutting the Voting Rights Act. Are there any checks and balances in place to revisit this and force the court to rethink their decision?" Now, Stephen's likely referring to a recent review from The Guardian. It found that Justice Alito's claim that black voter turnout exceeded white voter turnout in two of the five recent presidential elections nationally and in Louisiana, that it was based on misleading data from the Justice Department. And this was a crucial data point in Alito's argument that the kind of discrimination the Voting Rights Act was designed to prevent no longer exists. Professor Epps, your thoughts?
10: So, I think one way to deal with something like that is a party could come back and say, "Hey, in your opinion, Justice, you relied on this fact and this was wrong." That happens sometimes, and I think basically always the result is maybe they edit the opinion at best, and they say, "Well, we still reached the same result, and that was just a side point." And I think that goes to the fact that a lot of people think that Supreme Court opinions are often just a way to justify an outcome they're going to reach anyways. Mm-hmm. And I think that certainly would be the case here. I don't think, you know, fly-specking something like that is going to cause the court to reconsider its view.
9: Well, we were talking about the timing before the break, the court sort of abandoning its Purcell norm and its 32-day norm to drop this decision onto Louisiana and Alabama. There's an additional part of the timing here I just want to get to very quickly. Yes, a Voting Rights Act decision that nullified votes in Louisiana came right before Alabama's primary. But it's more than that, Kate Shaw. The country is also in the middle of a separate partisan war over gerrymandering, quite separate from the VRA, Voting Rights Act issues. And the court also decided to do all this in the middle of a partisan war, and jumble all of the redistricting together. They decided to do that.
11: Absolutely. And so a couple of points on the timing. One, so Calais decided at the end of April. And in many ways, that was the worst possible time to do it. So this case was argued last fall. It had actually been previously argued. It was re-argued in the fall. And the parties asked the court to move quickly, which I think everyone thought meant, you know, end of December or January, so that states really knew what the legal framework they were working within looked like, and they could draw their districts accordingly. So if that had happened early, you know, I think the decision still, to my mind anyway, would have been deeply wrong. But it would have given states the time to responsibly read, or irresponsibly as the case may be, but to redraw their districts so everyone knew where they were voting and for whom in a timely fashion.
8: And just even beyond drawing the districts, we're talking about ballots. We're talking about people knowing who they can legally vote for as well. And that takes time and money for the people who manage our election systems to actually prepare.
11: Absolutely. And so, and if they'd waited until late June, the districts would have been drawn and the ballots would have been ready and people would have, again, known where they were voting and what their choices were. I think late April was kind of a maximally chaotic time to do this. So as we've been saying, Louisiana, tens of thousands of voters had already cast their ballots that have now been thrown out because new maps have been drawn. Alabama was on the eve of this election, and other states have moved very quickly to change their maps fundamentally. And so it did feel like kind of a chaos maximizing moment to drop this decision. And as you said, it's happening in an already chaotic landscape in which states are moving to redraw their districts to maximize partisan advantage, because the Supreme Court has unshackled legislatures to do that in its decision separate from this Calais decision, this decision called Rucho, that said that the Supreme Court and federal courts in general couldn't adjudicate challenges to partisan gerrymandering. Those were what are known as non-justiciable political questions. So partisan gerrymandering may be problematic, it may be undemocratic, but it's not something federal courts can remedy. And then in Calais, the two sort of come together, because Calais really elevated this kind of prerogative to engage in partisan gerrymandering to almost a constitutional entitlement on the part of state legislatures, and sort of said the VRA interferes with the ability of state legislatures to maximize their partisan advantage by drawing districts that help their party. And so I think that we are in essentially uncharted waters in terms of both kind of allowing legislatures to entrench themselves in power by, you know, maximizing the sort of advantages of the maps they draw to their political parties. And also, as we've seen states across the South race to maximize partisan advantage and to eliminate historically majority Black districts, we are seeing, I think, the sort of real profound dilution of the voting power of Black voters across the South. And so I think the consequences are incredibly significant. And those two sort of gerrymandering trends are kind of converging in the Calais opinion and its implementation.
8: Well, at a recent conference for judges and lawyers in Pennsylvania, Chief Justice John Roberts said, quote, "I think people view us as purely political actors, which I don't think is an accurate understanding of what we do," end quote. But last month, Justice Ketanji Brown Jackson criticized her conservative colleagues' use of emergency orders to advance President Trump's policies on immigration, federal funding cuts, and much more, saying, quote, "There is value in avoiding having the court continually touching the third rail of every divisive policy issue in American life," end quote. As we said earlier, the court's decision to let Alabama use a congressional map it originally deemed racially discriminatory began with Alabama officials requesting an emergency ruling.
9: And during our last discussion last week on reforming the Supreme Court, we talked to Professor Jack Balkin, a professor of constitutional law at Yale. He also served on the Presidential Commission on the Supreme Court, and he talked about the kind of public support that's lacking when it comes to the court, and why that's dangerous.
12: The Supreme Court's legitimacy depends a great deal not on the views of partisans, because those go up and down like a yo-yo. They really depend on what's called diffuse support. Diffuse support is people who basically say, I don't know, I'm not a lawyer, I don't know what the cases say, I don't read them, but I generally think that the Supreme Court is doing the best they can. Essentially, over the last couple of decades, the Supreme Court has moved from a situation with very high diffuse support to a situation where diffuse support is essentially cratered.
9: Professor Epps, do you have a view on how the Supreme Court's contradictory actions around Alabama's congressional map, Virginia, Alabama, Louisiana, the timing that Kate Shaw talked about is feeding into what he just referred to there as the diffuse support for the court, just the generalized idea that they're politicians, not judges?
10: Yeah, I think that's absolutely right. I mean, and I think that, you know, the Supreme Court's legitimacy is really premised on kind of a common understanding across all ideological spectra of our society that it's worth it to have a court, that we want to have an institution that maybe we're not going to agree with them all the time, but we can bring our most important disputes there and they can resolve them in a way everyone can live with. And I think part of that depends on people just looking at the court and thinking it's not consistently advancing the agenda of one political party. And, you know, for a long time, that was true. I mean, you had a court that, you know, had a certain ideology, but would do unpredictable things. You know, you had a somewhat conservative court, but that would rule in favor of same-sex marriage. And now, as people step back, and maybe they're not, you know, reading all the filings in these shadow docket cases, but they see case after case after case after case after case that seems to favor the interests of the Republican Party, it's really hard for people to believe that this is an institution that's doing something different than politics, even if the justices themselves believe they're doing something different than politics.
8: You know, Alicia, we refer to justices as being liberal and conservative, but their decisions, as Professor Epps just said, are not meant to be influenced by politics, but they are appointed by presidents who do belong to political parties. And the justices don't always rule along ideological lines. We've even seen that with this court. But what does it mean that we've come to anticipate a level of partisanship from the Supreme Court? What are the stakes for our democracy?
13: Well, one way that this court is different than previous iterations of the Supreme Court is that if you look at the membership of the court, the ideological composition is perfectly predicted by the president who appointed each justice. So that didn't always used to be the case. So liberal justices like Justice Stevens, Justice Souter were appointed by Republican presidents. Now we've seen a real kind of sharpening of the relationship between kind of ideology and party in a way that I think has contributed to perceptions of the court's politicization. I mean, stepping back, I think the court is obviously tied up in politics. The judiciary is a branch of government. I think what we're seeing now is something different, which is the court kind of reaching to inject itself into the greatest political controversies we're facing as a country, injecting itself into politics in this very direct way, and often going against precedent, going against procedural norms that were intended to constrain the court's power. And so I think it's that combination that's really contributing to this perception of a court that isn't really acting like a court right now.
8: We're talking to Alicia Bannon from the Brennan Center for Justice and law professors Kate Shaw and Daniel Epps. We're also hearing from lots of you. Carl writes, clearly the Supreme Court needs serious work. My ideas include term limits from 20 to 25 years with staggered terms to avoid any one president from having excessive influence. The court should have one justice for each of the federal circuits. Given the gravity of their decisions, court justice confirmations should require a 2/3 majority in Congress. And any departure in practice from statements made under oath during confirmation should be grounds for immediate impeachment and, if removed, disbarment. We shouldn't even have to say this, but justices should also be required to be attorneys. There's still time to add your voice to the conversation. If you think the Supreme Court needs to be reformed, tell us what you do. But maybe you think the court is fine, just the way it is. We want to hear about that, too. Email us at 1A@WAMU.org. I'm Jen White here with Todd Zwillick. 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
9: And we're getting so many suggestions for reforming the court. We got a lot of experts out there. Some of you probably are experts, given the detail of some of the suggestions that we got. Kate Shaw, here's the thing. The Supreme Court is self-policing. They make their own rules. But Congress has a say here. Congress has the power to set a lot of rules for the court, certainly to set its structure, its size, term limits, maybe, if that's what people want. We've got a very, very weak Congress right now doing, I dare say, one thing I know is, I don't know much. I know Congress. They're not doing anything these days. They're too weak to reform the Supreme Court. What do we do?
11: Well, we need to demand better from them, right? So I think that, of course, a lot of the problem, I think, with this kind of out of control Supreme Court is a Congress that has shown itself unwilling to regulate the court. And I think the court has sent signals that it won't look kindly on any efforts to regulate it by Congress. So Alito gave this kind of jaw-dropping opinion to the interview to the Wall Street Journal in 2023, in which he said no provision in the Constitution gives the Congress the authority to regulate the Supreme Court, period, which I think is just flatly wrong and also kind of a stunning statement that Congress has a lot of authority to regulate the kinds of cases the Supreme Court hears. It, I think, could mandate an ethics code that actually is binding upon the Supreme Court justices. It could limit in various ways what they can do on the shadow docket or how they have to proceed on the shadow docket. It certainly can set the size by statute. I don't think anyone seriously disputes that. So Congress has a ton of authority. And it hasn't used it with respect to the regulation of the Supreme Court. But I mean, one other thing is Congress has passed a lot of statutes and the Supreme Court. So in some ways saying, well, Congress needs to sort of step in is not an entire answer because Congress has done many things and the Supreme Court has been pretty contemptuous of congressional authority. So obviously the Calais decision invalidating a key provision of the 1965 Voting Rights Act is just the most recent and egregious example. But there are tons of examples of the Supreme Court acting in ways that are wildly inconsistent with and, you know, undoing the choices made by the democratically accountable branches of government like Congress. And to be clear, as Dan Epps was just saying, you know, courts in a democracy, you know, sometimes act in ways that don't accord with majority will, right? Sometimes the majority acts to oppress groups that are too small or powerless to protect themselves. We want a court that's properly functioning to sometimes do that important rights protecting function. But I think we've seen the court in some ways sort of doing the opposite and underprotecting rights, overprotecting majority interests in certain respects, but only some majority interests, and fundamentally not acting to facilitate the kind of functioning of the democratic process, but rather undermining it.
8: We heard from Brian, who writes, the court should not be changed. The whole point is not to have it changed at the whims of the political parties, in this case, the Democratic Party. On the other hand, voting districts should not be erratically shaped to influence who is included in a particular district. Parties should not be a factor in shaping districts, neither should race or any other factors. Professor Epps, I mean, to that point, do you see this in this moment as a strictly partisan exercise, calls to reform the court?
10: So I'll just say I actually really liked that point, in that it sort of draws this connection between this idea of court expansion, which, you know, Republicans say is this terrible, terrible power grab. You know, you have a party trying to grab control of the court, and connecting it to partisan gerrymandering, which I really think it's the same thing, right? It's in the sense that it's one party using its power to try to, like, change the actual underlying structure of power. So I think that's really, really important.
8: And so to your mind in this moment, is this a partisan exercise that we're seeing, these calls to reform the court? Or do you see it as a broader question about how the court functions as a whole?
10: Yeah, I think it's both. I mean, I think that there's a mix of motivations. And, you know, I think some people are just very unhappy about the court's rulings and want to change it. But I think there's a lot of people who just think that, you know, whatever your politics are, this is heading in a bad direction. Right. If we have a court that is losing its ability to command respect from people that disagree with its decisions, that is a bad thing, not just for Democrats, but it's a bad thing for the country. And we should figure out some way to reorient things there where we don't end in that kind of death spiral, which we're currently on.
8: We're speaking to Daniel Epps and Kate Shaw. They're both law professors. Also with us, Alicia Bannon from the Brennan Center for Justice. Do you trust the current Supreme Court? Tell us why or why not. And if you could reform the court, how would you do it? Email us at 1A at WAMU.org. I'm Jen White.
9: And I'm Todd Zwillick.
8: This is 1A.

0: 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Bernardine Dorn and Bill Ayers were leaders of the Weather Underground, the radical group that planted bombs and collaborated with the Black Panthers to protest the war in Vietnam and racism. Their son, Zaid Ayers Dorn, has a new memoir. 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

0: Back to our conversation in a moment, but first a word about what's coming up tomorrow. The long-running debate over the founders' intentions about religion in the United States has once again been thrust into the spotlight with Sunday's National Day of Prayer. It's part of the Trump administration's plans to mark the nation's 250th anniversary. On Tuesday, we'll be broadcasting in front of a live audience at Katzen Auditorium at American University in partnership with Religious News Service, and we'd love to hear from you. What does this day of prayer mean for Americans of non-Christian faiths? Is the president promoting Christian nationalism rather than religious freedom? 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Email us at 1A@WAMU.org. Now let's get back to today's installment of our weekly politics series, If You Can Keep It, on reforming the Supreme Court and whether and what it would take to do it. We're here with Kate Schaub. She's a professor of law at the University of Pennsylvania. She's also co-host of the Strict Scrutiny podcast. Also with us, Alicia Bannon. She's the director of the Judiciary Program at the Brennan Center for Justice. And Daniel Epps. He's a professor at Washington University's School of Law. He's also co-host of the podcast Divided Argument.
1: And we're on week two of our discussion about if and how to reform the Supreme Court, because so many of you reached out during last week's show, all during this week, and while we're on the air now. We got this from Keegan, who says, one idea that I first heard during the 2020 elections from Pete Buttigieg was to reform the court in the following way. Have a 15-member court, five appointed by Republicans, five appointed by Democrats, the other five appointed by unanimous consent of the other 10. It would ending a model like this would eliminate, having a model like this would eliminate much of the partisan issues that we currently see on the court. Professor Epps, I think this is actually a proposal that you and your colleagues came up with, that Mayor Pete Buttigieg, former transportation secretary, that he later endorsed. What do you think this would solve? How would it solve some of the issues on the court that Keegan is advocating for here?
2: I'll just say you have very informed listeners.
0: We do.
2: So the idea behind this proposal is try to find a way to get back to a court that isn't just seen as partisan and isn't just seen as handing out wins for one side. Something like what, you know, we think the court looked like for a much bigger part of the 20th century, before you had increasing polarization in the parties, increasing polarization in legal culture, right? We now have like the Federalist Society, we have basically two different legal worlds, and before the abolition of the Senate filibuster, right? So we now have a system that's designed to select for, you know, pretty extreme partisan views, at least in terms of the outcomes they want to reach. And the idea behind our proposal was, is there some structural way to rebuild a court that has the center, a center that doesn't just map onto one or the other political parties? And I think that a court that looks like that is one that's more likely to command the kind of long-term support that the court needs.
0: Well, we're getting so many suggestions from you, and we want to get to as many of them as we can in the time we have left. Matt writes, my suggestion is to reform the court so they cannot pick the cases they hear. The cases should be picked by a rotating body of judges from the courts of appeals, one judge from each district, and a new panel every year. Professor Shaw, what do you make of that suggestion?
3: It's not one that I've heard, but I don't see any constitutional problem with it. And I think that's kind of interesting. I mean, I do think that the agenda control that the Supreme Court currently has, they can basically decide what questions they should be asked so that they can supply the answers that they want to give, with the exception of a very small minority of cases that have what's called mandatory jurisdiction. So some cases the court has to hear, but most of them it can hear, it cannot hear. But kind of outsourcing that function, choosing the cases, I think would actually be a pretty interesting innovation. You know, there might still be other reforms that are necessary, but I think that's one. I think your listener is onto something, and I think that's something that should be that could well warrant some serious thought.
1: Okay, here's the next one. This is from Augustus. Alicia Bannon will give this one to you. Augustus says the 9 new justices would be appointed on a regular schedule, one every 2 years over the course of 18 years. That spans 4.5 presidential terms and thereby assigns the appointments to 3 to 5 different presidents, depending on how the intervening elections turn out. Appointments happen in the first and third years of the presidential term, following the presidential election and the midterm congressional elections. That is, each appointment is preceded by a vote of confidence from the electorate, and no appointment is made during an election year. So there's Augustus trying to have a rotating system of appointments with elections in between so that there's the consent of the public. Alicia Bannon, what do you think about that suggestion?
4: Well, I think proposals that look to regularize appointments of justices are very promising. Again, I don't think there's any constitutional issue with that. And I think there's two reasons why I think that would be really beneficial. One is that it would kind of tighten the democratic link between the court and the public, but in a way that still respects judicial independence. So in other words, as presidents turn over time, you would have the court evolving to kind of reflect public values. Right now, you've had presidents have a wildly different impact on the composition of the court. Jimmy Carter didn't have a single Supreme Court nominee in his term. In President Trump's first term, he had three. And there's no reason from kind of democratic theory why presidents should have such different imprints on the court. I also think that kind of a regularized system might help turn the temperature down on judicial nominations, because you wouldn't have these high stakes moments when all of a sudden the court would be on the line. You would have a predictable system where each president would have the same imprint on the court.
0: Well, that brings us to the confirmation process. Another Supreme Court reform that's come up for many of our listeners is changing that process by which justices end up on the court in the first place. So, Professor Shaw, just really quickly walk us through how that process currently works.
3: Well, sure. You know, under the Constitution, presidents nominate and the Senate advises and consents to the confirmation of Supreme Court justices. In the modern era, those have involved hearings that are televised before the Senate Judiciary Committee, and they are now kind of highly politicized, sort of very choreographed, not terribly informative undertakings in which senators give speeches and pose questions to justices, and justices kind of dodge and evade, really giving meaningful answers to most of those questions, often invoking this idea that they can't really opine on things that might come before the court. And no one learns much about the jurists or, I think, about the judicial system. And I think that, you know, beyond just the kind of the televised confirmation hearings, there has been this selection process that in some ways the sort of three selections made in President Trump's first term represent the sort of culmination of, which is presidents trying, you know, very carefully to ensure that they are going to have confidence in the votes cast by their nominees in any particular case. And that means usually just nominating sitting appeals court judges who have a track record of votes and sometimes academic writings, rather than drawing, as presidents used to, from state courts, governors, senators, sort of individuals with kind of a range of backgrounds and experiences, and just kind of sharp legal minds. And I think that returning to that kind of experiential diversity in terms of the nominees that presidents turn to, and also maybe fundamentally overhauling the actual Senate confirmation process, would both be, constructive developments in terms of the court that we end up with.
0: Well, we got this from John, who writes, in order to moderate the extreme positions on the court, you shouldn't be able to get a Supreme Court nominee on the bench without a 75% majority in the Senate. And Professor Epps, are there any reforms you'd like to see in the confirmation process?
2: So I totally agree with trying to get back to a system where a nominee has to have much more consensus support, right? And I think that the disciplining effect of the threat of the Senate filibuster for Supreme Court nominees did push, you know, the nominees towards more moderation. And when, you know, the Republicans abandoned that in 2017, we lost that. I think it would be hard to just, you know, snap your fingers and get back there, right? Because the parties are so polarized and our legal culture is so polarized. And it's now kind of hard for me to even imagine who the nominees are that might plausibly get that level of support from senators on both sides. I would like to figure out a way to get our political and legal culture back there. Mm. I don't totally know, you know, I think it's more than one reform that has to get us there. I mean, I think, you know, you think about changing our political culture, we'd have to change the way we draw districts, right? It's all tied up with gerrymandering, right? Which selects for the most extreme and most polarized members of political parties in Congress.
1: Well, we got this from Jan, who said, in order to reform the Supreme Court, you have to first reform Congress and get them back to being a place where ideas are deliberated and discussed, not just blocked by one side or the other. Removing the limits set to cap members of the House and going by population as originally envisioned would be a great start by injecting new people and new ideas into the mix. That might go someplace toward reform more broadly. But Alicia, back to the Senate floor, that Professor Epps was just talking about, John recommended a 75% majority in the Senate. They've gone in exactly the opposite direction over the course of decades. The filibuster used to be 67 votes. Then it was 60. Now it's nothing. Now it's 50 vote bare majority. It is, forget about cooling saucer, it's a boiling hot cauldron in the Senate now when it comes to the Supreme Court. So what about the idea of engineering more ideological consensus in the Senate? Is it possible?
4: Well, I think it is challenging with the current partisan divisions that we see right now. It used to be that most Supreme Court nominees were confirmed by supermajorities across party lines, and increasingly we're seeing close to or entirely party line votes in the confirmation process. And there's a lot of reasons for that, but part of it is that we have a political and legal culture right now that is so polarized. I think there are other reforms we could be thinking about with respect to the confirmation process. I mean, one small but significant one would be to address what we saw when Merrick Garland was nominated by President Obama and wasn't given a hearing or a vote. I think you could, one sort of very specific but important reform, I think, would be a fast-track process in the Senate that would ensure that any nominees are at least get consideration, and that senators have to take a public stand, take a public vote, and take public heat if they're not moving forward with qualified nominees.
0: We're speaking to Alicia Bannon from the Brennan Center for Justice and law professors Kate Shaw and Daniel Epps. I'm Jen White here with Todd Zwillick. You're listening to 1A. I want to kind of focus in this last moments we have on what the American public can do. Rick writes, what really needs to be done to bring the Supreme Court back to the political center of American life would be to allow specific Supreme Court decisions made within the last 10 or 20 years regarding decisions directly affecting voting or the configuration of House districts to be subject to a national vote based solely on a majority of the electorate casting ballots. My rationale for this proposal is that creating term limits for Supreme Court justices or expanding the numerical size of the court does not change the nature of the underlying game. Each political party will still utilize whatever political power they have to control the composition of the court. I would be most interested to hear some of the reactions to my proposal from any of your guests. So really, what Rick is proposing there is saying, here's the decision, American public, what do you think?
1: Ratify it if you want to.
0: Yeah. Professor Epps, your thoughts?
2: So I think it's, really interesting. I mean, I think it's the kind of proposal that I think would require, Congress to get the ball rolling by sort of establishing this framework. I think if you were trying to make it binding, there's some constitutional problems there. But I think more generally, I like the spirit of the proposal, which is I think that if people want to change things, they just have to keep being loud, because there are some lessons from history, which are that the court is willing to stand up to the elected branches and the American people for a little bit, but eventually they back down. The court is always very cautious about getting into these, head-on collisions with politics. And eventually, I think if it becomes clear to the court that it's just way out over its skis, it's going to have to rein itself in. And that can happen in a lot of different ways. But I think that keeping the kind of political conversation in the political volume loud is a way to do that.
1: More ideas coming from listeners. Judith writes, there should be video cameras in the courtroom. Justices are our employees. We should be able to see how they work. That's transparency at the most basic level. Kate Shaw, what do you think?
3: I'm not sure the pivot to video has been good for our political anywhere. So I am not that enthusiastic about the proposal. The spirit, though, is right. The court is a deeply non-transparent institution, kind of, I think that deliberately so. And I think that any transparency-forcing mechanism, make them give the reasons for their shadow docket orders, make them tell us how they're voting on those orders, obviously make them do more robust disclosure, in the ethics vein, all of those kinds of pro-transparency reforms, I think, are to the good. But I think I personally draw the line on at video.
0: Well, we got this message from one of you. Alexander Hamilton wrote that the executive branch has the power of the sword. The legislative branch has the power of the purse. The judiciary has nothing but the fidelity of the governed. That fidelity depends solely on the perceived legitimacy of the court. The justices have profoundly damaged the court because at the end of the day, the only thing that sustains the court's legitimacy and its power as a co-equal branch of government is respect. And Kevin asks, does anyone believe significant Supreme Court reform is possible in the next decade? So as we wrap up here just briefly, Professor Shaw, I'll come to you first. What do you think?
3: I want to underscore something that Dan Epps just said, which is that I think that significant reform can happen even if the specific legislative proposals that we are batting around aren't ever implemented. I do think that robust public debate and discourse about the Supreme Court just is a reminder that it is a democratic institution. It is part of our system. It doesn't stand outside of it. And when it errs, as I think it badly has in recent years, like, we should be actively talking about ways to change and fix it. And I think that could have the effect of causing the court to demonstrate some more internal restraint. Or it may mean we end up with some but not all of this kind of laundry list of possibilities. But I think that sort of sufficient, sustained public attention, both demands of our elected representatives and just broad public conversation, actually could in the next decade bear some fruit. So I think it's important for us to keep trying.
0: Alicia, in just a couple of sentences, I'll give you the last word.
4: I agree. I think that it's up to us to create the political momentum and political opportunity for Supreme Court reform. We've already seen the court is both very unpopular, and there are a number of reforms like ethics, term limits, that have broad and bipartisan support. And so I think what we need to see in the coming years is increased public clamoring so that members of Congress, as well as the Supreme Court, are feeling that pressure, and that we have the opportunity to really rethink the way this institution is functioning our democracy.
0: Well, that's Alicia Bannon. She's the director of the Judiciary Program at the Brennan Center for Justice. Also with us, Daniel Epps, a professor at Washington University School of Law and co-host of the podcast Divided Argument, and Kate Shaw, professor of law at the University of Pennsylvania and co-host of the Strict Scrutiny podcast. Thanks to you all. Tomorrow, 1A will broadcast live from American University for the nation's 250th birthday. Nyla Boodoo will moderate a discussion on religious liberty and how it's shaping the country. I'll be back on Thursday. Today's producer was Haley Blassingame. This program comes to you from WAMU, part of American University in Washington, distributed by NPR. I'm Jen White.
1: And I'm Todd Zwillett.
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15: From WHYY in Philadelphia, I'm Terry Gross with Fresh Air. Today, growing up underground and on the run, we talk with Zaid Ayers Dorn. His mother, Bernadine Dorn, was a leader of SDS, the Student Anti-Vietnam War Group. She also led a faction that broke away and formed the Weather Underground, advocating armed resistance. Zaid's father, Bill Ayers, was also active in SDS and the Weather Underground. In a new memoir, Zaid wrestles with questions.
16: What turned

0: somebody into a revolutionary? How did my mom go from a law student and a civil rights activist to a top 10 most wanted fugitive and a person who advocated bombing government buildings?
1: Zaid wonders, why did his parents decide to have children while they were still militants, risking imprisonment or death? And what were the consequences for Zaid? First News.
2: Live from NPR News, I'm Giles Snyder. President Trump says that the U.S. has delayed an attack on Iran because Middle Eastern allies asked him to. Trump says the attack was going to take place tomorrow, but now he's told military leaders to stand down. NPR's Deepa Shivaram has more.
3: Trump said the upcoming attack on Iran would be delayed for a few days, but also said it might never happen if Iran agrees to a deal.
4: I'd put it off for a little while, hopefully maybe forever, but possibly for a little while, because we've had very big discussions with Iran.
3: Qatar and the UAE both say a deal is close to happening, which is why they asked Trump to pause the planned attack. Trump says a deal will ultimately have to include Iran agreeing to not have a nuclear weapon. Deepa Shivaram, NPR News, the White House.
2: President Trump had warned that the clock was ticking for Iran to strike a deal or fighting would renew. Defense Secretary Pete Hegseth in Kentucky today, campaigning alongside the Trump-backed challenger to incumbent Thomas Massie in Kentucky's 4th Congressional District. Hegseth, already traveling to the state, and made what he stressed was a personal visit in a last-minute push for Ed Gallrein. Danny Villarreal Martinez, member station WVXU, reports.
5: Hegseth says President Trump requires a, quote, Congress full of warriors, and former U.S. Navy SEAL Ed Gallrein is the best person for the job. At a rally in Hebron, Hegseth called Thomas Massie an obstructionist.
6: President Trump does not need more people in Washington who are trying to make a point, especially from his own party. He needs people willing to help him win, to vote with him when it matters the most.
5: Massie has voted with the Republican Party on issues like voter registration and immigration enforcement, but has been outspoken against the war in Iran. He also continues to call for the release of the Epstein files. For NPR News, I'm Danny Villarreal Martinez.
2: Police in San Diego say they are investigating Monday's shooting at a mosque as a hate crime. The shooting happened at the Islamic Center of San Diego. Police say two teenage suspects opened fire, killing three men before killing themselves. The police chief says the suspects were found dead in a nearby vehicle. The Long Island Railroad is getting back on track. The operators of North America's largest commuter rail system and the unions representing workers have reached an agreement to end their three-day strike. Kevin Sexton is the National Vice President of the Brotherhood of Locomotive Engineers and Trainmen.
7: We are looking forward to our members getting back to work and doing what they do best, which is serving the region. We appreciate everybody's patience during this time.
2: Sexton did not reveal details of the deal, but he did say the union would not have agreed to it if it was not favorable. The union went on strike Saturday, forcing some 250,000 commuters to find alternatives. New York Governor Kathy Hochul says service will start back up Tuesday at noon. This is NPR. A federal judge in Oakland, California, Monday accepted a jury's ruling against Elon Musk. The jury deliberated less than 2 hours in Musk's lawsuit against OpenAI and its top executives. The jury found OpenAI not liable for having allegedly strayed from its original nonprofit mission to benefit humanity, saying Musk waited too long to file his lawsuit and missed the deadline for the statute of limitations. Musk says he will appeal. Prosecutors in Minnesota have charged the U.S. Immigration and Customs Enforcement officer with assault in connection with the shooting of a Venezuelan immigrant in Minneapolis in January during the Trump administration's immigration crackdown. Hennepin County attorney Mary Moriarty said Monday that 53-year-old Christian Castro has been charged with 4 felony counts and a misdemeanor of falsely reporting a crime. Pope Leo's first encyclical will be about what it means to be human in the era of artificial intelligence. The Vatican says it will be released next week, as NPR's Jason Duros reports.
8: The encyclical's title is Magnificent Humanity. The Vatican says when it's presented next week, Pope Leo will be joined by the co-founder of the tech company Anthropic, Christopher Ola. Anthropic is currently suing the Trump administration for illegal retaliation. Earlier this year, the administration ordered federal departments and agencies to stop using Anthropic's artificial intelligence program because the company refused to allow the U.S. military unrestricted use of its AI technology. The new encyclical comes on the 135th anniversary of another important Vatican document, Rerum Novarum, about human dignity in the industrial age.
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11: This is Fresh Air. I'm Terry Gross. As the child of parents who were radicals in the 60s and revolutionaries in the 70s, my guest Zayd Ayers-Dorn spent his early years underground with parents who were on the run, disguising themselves with fake identities. Zayd Ayers-Dorn's name gives you a sense of his story. His mother, Bernadine Dorn, was a leader of the 60s radical student group SDS, Students for a Democratic Society, which opposed the war in Vietnam and racism. She and Zayd's father, Bill Ayers, helped found the more militant faction that split off from SDS in 1969 and became the Weather Underground, committed to armed resistance against the government. For years, Bernadine was on the FBI's 10 Most Wanted list. Zayd is also named after Zayd Malik Shakur, the Minister of Information for the New York Black Panthers, who designed some of their clothes as well as their disguises, and was killed after a traffic stop that ended in a shootout with police in 1973. The Weather Underground and the Panthers had been working together. In protest against the war in Vietnam and against racism, the Weather Underground planted bombs in empty police cars, the Pentagon, and other places they considered symbols of the opposition, giving advance warning to people in those buildings to evacuate. In Zayd's new memoir, he wrestles with the contradictions between his parents' commitment to their cause and how they and other members of the Underground left their children, quote, unwilling casualties of their parents' war. The book is titled Dangerous, Dirty, Violent, and Young, A Fugitive Family in the Revolutionary Underground. It's his family story and the larger story of the radical underground, based on personal experience as well as interviews with his family, former members of the Weather Underground and the Black Panthers, and their children, as well as Bernadine Dorn's FBI files. Zayd is also a playwright and screenwriter, and professor and director of the MFA program in writing for the screen and stage at Northwestern University. Zayd Ayers-Dorn, welcome to Fresh Air. I'm so glad you wrote this book. It fills in so many blanks in my mind. And I was in college during the years of SDS and the beginning of the Weather Underground, because I was in grad school too. And I always wanted to know, what are the children of these revolutionaries going to be like? And your book told me so much about that and filled in so many blanks. Thank you for writing it.
0: No, thank you, Terry.
11: So I'm going to start by asking you to set the scene before we talk about you as the child of revolutionaries. Tell us what your parents' mission was, how they saw their mission, how they saw themselves as revolutionaries.
0: Yeah, well, I think their mission evolved over time. You know, I would say, for my mother, for example, she started out as a civil rights activist. She was in law school in Chicago, and she joined Dr. King's rent strike in Chicago, kind of earnest young law student trying to make a difference in the civil rights movement. And then once Dr. King was killed, she joined SDS. She developed an alliance with Fred Hampton and the Black Panthers, and then he was killed. And so what started out as a kind of liberal, progressive sort of activist goal turned into a radical revolutionary goal as she saw Black leaders being killed and the Vietnam War escalating. And so eventually, once she helped found the Weather Underground, I would say the mission was to overthrow the United States government and to end racism and end the Vietnam War.
1: Did she think that was a realistic goal, overthrowing the government? This is like
12: question.
1: A small band of people, because when they split from SDS, SDS had people on so many college campuses. Mm-hmm. The Weather Underground did not. They were a pretty small

0: We need radical, transformative change now. But also, you have to remember, in the kind of mid to late 20th century, it was an era of revolution. So they had just watched Cuba and Algeria, and these were places where small bands of committed activists had actually brought down regimes and changed their countries. So I don't know if they thought it was realistic right then, but I do think that they had aspirations towards really radical change in this country.
1: What about your father, Bill Ayers?
0: Yeah, well, my dad started, you know, he was kind of grew up a privileged kid in suburban Chicago, and then he joined the peace movement at University of Michigan. He was drafted, he burned his draft card, and like my mom, he became increasingly radicalized as the Vietnam War went on, as he felt like there was this genocide being carried out by his country in his name, and became, you know, first an anti-war activist, then an anti-war militant, and then joined my mom in the Weather Underground and went underground and became a revolutionary.
1: The recurring theme in your book is your fear that during your childhood, that your parents would prioritize the revolution, the cause, over their role as your parents, mm-hmm. and that they could be imprisoned for years, for decades, they could be killed, and you could be left without a parent or without either parent. So how old were you when you understood enough to start worrying?
0: I think like most kids, my life felt ordinary to me when I was growing up. The truth is, I always knew from my very first memories, I knew that the FBI was chasing us. I knew that we were fugitives. My parents tried to explain it in terms of, you know, we were like Robin Hood or we were like the Rebel Alliance in Star Wars. And so I knew in the way a kid knows that our lives were precarious. And so I think I was worried early on. But I think most kids are worried, you know, that their parents might leave and not come back. When, you know, if you get left in the car when your parents go to run an errand, there's a primal fear there. I think my fear of those things was accentuated by what I knew about their situation. But of course, as I grew up, I started to learn more about what that meant. And I both understood more why they were doing what they were doing. And it made my feeling about them more complicated, because I realized that they had these other goals that transcended their roles as parents.
1: Some of your early memories are of visiting your mother in prison, mm-hmm. when she refused to testify against her fellow revolutionaries. She wouldn't name names. She wouldn't give up details. Mm-hmm. Can you describe your memory of what the prison looked like and how it felt to see your mother imprisoned there?
0: Yeah. So she was imprisoned at MCC, Manhattan Correctional Center. It's a big kind of brutalist building in downtown Manhattan, and kind of a windowless giant concrete structure. My dad would take me and my brothers there to visit my mom, and, you know, we would go through metal detectors, talk to the guards, and, you know, to see my mom twice a week and spend a little bit of time with her. And I remember smuggling in little child-sized books, you know, Peter Rabbit and In the Night Kitchen, things like that, you know, putting them in my pants so that I could make it through the metal detector so my mom would have something to read to me. The visiting room was a big kind of cavernous space with a bunch of tables. And, you know, we would spend a couple hours talking to her, having her read to us. And then we would leave and we would go outside and stand on the sidewalk. And we would wait there for half an hour, until she was back in her cell. And she could flip the lights on and off in her cell so that we could see that she was back in her cell and was safe. And it was kind of like waving goodbye. And I remember that being hard, because it meant that we were allowed to leave and she wasn't.
1: Did she look worried or afraid when you saw her in prison?
0: My mother never looked worried or afraid. She was about as committed and courageous a person as I ever knew. I mean, I now know, having read her letters to my dad from prison, having talked to her all these decades later about what it was like, that she was in, you know, in a lot of pain, that she was suffering. She knew that she was making this choice, you know, to refuse to testify meant that she was held in contempt of a grand jury and was in prison while her kids were at home. And I was, you know, 4 or 5 at the time, and my little brother was 1 or 2. I think he was nursing when she went in. So it was painful as a mother to be separated. And that's one of the things, of course, like you said, the theme of my book is trying to kind of come to grips with or understand the fact that even though she was a great mom, she had these ideals that were priorities for her, even over us.
1: when you were,

0: think four, you kind of inherited a younger, well, you had a younger brother.
1: Yeah.
0: But then you inherited a second brother, Chesa Boudin, when his parents were in prison. Would you describe why they were in prison?
1: Yeah, so, of course, we had been on the run my entire childhood. My mother was on the FBI's 10 Most Wanted list, and she was a very high-profile fugitive. But by the time I was 3 or 4 years old, the Vietnam War had ended. Most of the crimes she was accused of were in the past. And in fact, many of the charges against my mother had been dropped due to FBI misconduct and the COINTELPRO scandal, you know, illegal wiretapping and searches and even blackmail and kidnapping attempts. So most of the charges against my mother had dropped away, and my parents decided to turn themselves in. This was in 1980. And my mother ended up getting probation. She did not get prison time, even though she had been a very high-profile fugitive because so many of her charges had been dismissed. But when we turned ourselves in as a family, some of their former comrades, including their close friends, Kathy Boudin and David Gilbert, stayed underground and stayed committed to helping the New York Black Panthers in their continuing struggle against the police and the FBI. Kathy and David took part in a bank robbery, the Brinks robbery, in 1981, in which a police officer and two guards were killed. And so they went to prison for a long time, and they had left their 18-month-old son, Chesa, at home with a babysitter when they went out to rob this bank. So my parents, my family, took Chesa in when he was very little. So yeah, I inherited a second brother, and he became part of our family because his parents were sent to prison for a long, long time.
0: Did that make you even more worried because you saw somebody who did lose his parents to prison?
1: That's exactly right. Chesa for me was, I mean, he was my brother and is still one of my best friends, but he also represented for me what it might look like if my parents had been caught, if they had, you know, stayed in the underground for one more month, one more year, what it might have looked like if they had been sent to prison forever and I had to grow up without them, because that's what happened to Chesa.
0: Let me reintroduce you here. If you're just joining us, my guest is Zaid Ayres Dorn. His new memoir is called Dangerous, Dirty, Violent, and Young, A Fugitive Family in the Revolutionary Underground. We'll be right back. This is Fresh Air.
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0: This is Fresh Air. Let's get back to my interview with Zaid Ayres Dorn, author of the new memoir, Dangerous, Dirty, Violent, and Young, A Fugitive Family in the Revolutionary Underground. His parents are Bill Ayres and Bernadine Dorn. Bernadine Dorn was a leader of SDS and then led the militant faction that broke away, called the Weather Underground, calling for armed resistance. Bill Ayres was a member of SDS and the Weather Underground. You always wondered, well, when you got old enough to wonder, you started wondering why would people have children if they were going to risk their lives constantly or risk prison constantly. Did you ever ask your parents that question?
1: Of course. I've asked them many times growing up, and then in the writing of this book, I asked them over and over what they were thinking at that time. And, you know, their answers are funny. I mean, my mom, when I first asked her about it for the book, she said, well, we'd been fugitives for a long time and we felt like we knew how to be safe and we certainly wouldn't put our baby at risk. And I said, well, you know, you were an FBI top 10 most wanted fugitive. Having a kid, by definition, that kid is at risk. But I think they felt, you know, like a lot of young parents, my mom was in her early 30s, she finally wanted a kid. She had never thought she wanted to be a mother or a wife. She was a very anti-traditional person. But I think once she started wanting a kid, and they'd been underground at that point for 7 years. And so I think it felt to them like, well, we either do it in this strange circumstance or we don't do it at all. And, you know, I talked to other children of Weather Underground fugitives. I also talked to Asada Shakur's daughter, Kakuya, And, you know, her mom, Asada, had Kikuyu when she was in prison. She was facing life in prison for murder, and she was in the psych ward at Rikers Island, and she got pregnant, you know, with a co-defendant of hers and had
0: a child in prison.
1: And people have asked Asada about this, too. And she says the choice was, we knew that the world was a terrible, racist, horrible place to bring a black child into. But we also felt like we have to live. Like our grandparents and great-grandparents and great-great-great-grandparents had children even under slavery. And so the choice is not, you know, do you abandon the struggle for justice and have a normal life? The choice is, given that you're in the struggle, do you decide to live and have a family anyway? So I understand that decision. But of course, as the kids, it's a complicated, the consequences are quite clear.
0: They reassured you that they would always protect you, that always be with you. But you later learned that they took some really dangerous actions mm-hmm. when you were very young that you did not know about. Mm-hmm. For example, you and your parents went on a camping trip in West Virginia. They're reassuring you, they'll always protect you, they'll always be with you. You later learned that trip to West Virginia was because it was near a prison that they were casing to help break out Asada Shakur, a New York Panther, to help her break out of prison. Mm-hmm. She was moved to New Jersey to a prison there before the breakout, but your parents did later help her break out of that prison. Mm-hmm. When you found that out later in life, that they were, you know, not being honest with you, you were very young during that mm-hmm. camping trip. Mm-hmm. What was your reaction?
1: Well, yeah, when you say I found it out recently, I literally found it out while working on this book, so in my 40s. And so, yeah, it was surprising, definitely, but also not surprising in the sense that I've always known my parents had these goals that were foundational for them, that fighting racism, that being white activists in solidarity with the black freedom struggle was their priority before I was born. And so even though I did always feel loved growing up, I always felt safe and protected to some extent. I mean, I felt like they definitely had my best interest in mind, but I also always knew that they had these goals that were bigger and preceded me. And so when I reconstructed the history and figured out, you know, where my parents had been, what they had been doing at that time, it made perfect sense that when the Black Panthers came calling for one more favor, my parents would have found it impossible to say no.
0: How do you look at it now? Is it better to risk your life as a parent mm-hmm. for like the greater good, for the cause that you really believe in? Mm-hmm. Or do you give up the cause or change your role in the cause to more of a background figure mm-hmm. in order to be with your children and protect them from the larger world?
1: Yeah, I think it's a question I've wrestled with a lot. And I would say where I come down is it's a fundamental contradiction if you are somebody who believes strongly in something that you have to make a better world for your children. You know, you can't exactly choose between I'm going to have kids and have a normal life or I'm going to fight for a better world. For my parents and their friends in the Panther Party and in the Weather Underground, the choice was more like if we're going to have kids, knowing what we know about this world, we have to both fight for a better future and try to be decent parents. And that was a contradiction. It was a contradiction that reared its head in all sorts of ways. And most dramatically when they committed crimes and left their children behind. But I think for my parents, it was never a choice. My mom couldn't have been somebody who decided to abandon the movement and just settle down and have kids. She had to try to do both.
0: Well, you were growing up and your parents were still underground. They had new identities, new hair color, clothes were different. Mm-hmm. Their behavior was designed not to call attention to themselves. Mm-hmm. They didn't tell strangers about their lives. They shared their lives only really with their fellow underground folks. Mm-hmm. Did you feel like you didn't know who they were? You were so young, they might have had to be careful what they revealed to you. So did you feel like they were by necessity hiding who they were from you?
1: I didn't feel that way, weirdly. I think one of the strange things about my childhood was that my parents never really lied to me. I mean, as you say, of course, there were things that they didn't talk about. There were lies of omission. But they never pretended that they were anybody other than who they were, and they never pretended our lives were anything but what our situation actually was. So I didn't feel like they were hiding from me. I felt like we were hiding from the world.
0: It's an interesting story how they were able to get fake IDs and birth certificates. Would you tell that story involving cemeteries?
1: Yeah. Well, I mean, one of the funny things about my parents is they were college dropouts. My mom had been to law school, so they were not career criminals. They didn't grow up knowing how to be fugitives. I don't know if anybody grows up knowing how to be fugitives, but they were not.
0: Well, you did.
1: Yeah, well, I did, exactly. But they were not trained for this. You know, they were making it up as they went along. But what they decided in 1970 when they went underground and started to create this kind of clandestine revolutionary movement, they knew they needed a few things. They needed places to stay, they needed ways to make money, and they needed new names. And the way they figured out how to make new names was they would drive out to a rural cemetery, and they would walk around until they found the grave of a kid who had died young, somebody who had died before they turned two or three, so that they had never applied for a driver's license. And it had to be somebody who was born around the same time that they were born. So they'd find this name on a gravestone, a kid who had been born around the same time as them, but who had died young. And then they'd go to the county courthouse and they'd say, I'm so-and-so, I've lost my ID, but here's my birth date, here's where I was born. And usually the county clerk would issue them a new birth certificate on the spot. They knew enough to show that they were that person. Nobody else had applied for any documents using those names. And then once they had a birth certificate, they could use that to apply for a driver's license. And eventually they had a whole new identity with real official government ID.
0: We need to take another break here, so let me reintroduce you. If you're just joining us, my guest is Zaid Ayres Dorn, author of the new memoir, Dangerous, Dirty, Violent, and Young, A Fugitive Family in the Revolutionary Underground. We'll be back after a short break. I'm Terry Gross, and this is Fresh Air.

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6: This is Fresh Air. I'm Terry Gross. Let's get back to my interview with Zayd Ayers Dorn, author of the new memoir, Dangerous, Dirty, Violent, and Young, A Fugitive Family in the Revolutionary Underground. Bernadine Dorn, his mother, was a leader of SDS and a founder of the revolutionary underground militant movement, the Weather Underground. Zayd's father, Bill Ayers, was active in SDS and the Weather Underground. They were living underground before Zayd was born and for the first few years of Zayd's life. So your mother, Bernadine Dorn, was a leader of SDS, mm-hmm. and then she led the group that became the Weather Underground and supported armed resistance. Mm-hmm. She issued several statements over the years. I want you to read the one from 1970.
7: Okay, the Declaration of War.
6: Yes.
7: Yeah, so this is a tape that she recorded and that was delivered to police stations and news outlets secretly all the

0: across the country in 1970 to announce that they had formed this underground resistance. She says, "Hello, this is Bernadine Dorn. I'm going to read a declaration of a state of war. All over the world, people fighting American imperialism look to America's youth to use our strategic position behind enemy lines to join forces in the destruction of the empire. Black people have been fighting almost alone for years. We've known that our job is to lead white kids into armed revolution. Within the next 14 days, we will attack a symbol or institution of American injustice. This is the way we celebrate the example of Eldridge Cleaver and H. Rapp Brown and all black revolutionaries who first inspired us by their fight behind enemy lines for the liberation of their people. Never again will they fight alone."
1: So what do they attack?
0: Yeah, 15 days later, they attacked New York City police headquarters, the headquarters of the NYPD. They smuggled a dynamite bomb into the headquarters, put it in an empty bathroom, and that night they called in a warning, and then the bomb exploded. That was the first attack. But over the next few years, they bombed the Harvard Center for International Affairs. They bombed an army base in the Presidio near San Francisco. They bombed the U.S. Capitol. They bombed the Pentagon.
1: And so in those early days, most of the protests were against the war in Vietnam, and most of the symbols were symbols of police or symbols of what they called the war machine, mm-hmm. you know, the like the Pentagon. They were also fighting racism, mm-hmm. which had to do with bombing the police headquarters. Can you talk some more about how the Weather Underground became aligned with the Black Panthers?
0: I think for my mother in particular, the question of race was always central to her politics. She started out in the civil rights movement, marching with Dr. King, volunteering during the rent strike in Chicago. And she was really radicalized by the deaths of these black leaders, by the death of Martin Luther King, by the death of Fred Hampton. And the Weather Underground, my mom for sure saw her role as being a white ally, or what they called a comrade, to the militant black freedom struggle. And so when my mom became one of the three national leaders of SDS, one of her programs was, how can we be better allies to the black freedom struggle? She was based in Chicago, and Fred Hampton, who was only 26 at the time, was the head of the Illinois Black Panthers. And Fred was creating what he called a rainbow coalition of activist groups. He had put together this alliance where different activist groups of different races could work together in the struggle for against the war and against racism, and ultimately the struggle to bring down the United States government. And my mom, as the leader of SDS, they were one of the first groups to join that coalition. So they were allies already. And then when Fred Hampton was murdered by the Chicago police, that really kind of sent the Weather Underground over the edge in terms of their militancy and their determination to escalate that struggle against what they saw as a racist government.
1: And the FBI had an informant in the Illinois Panthers.
0: Mm-hmm.
1: And that was key in the murder of Fred Hampton. Would you describe the role of the FBI informant?
0: So there was a Panther named William O'Neill, one of Fred Hampton's bodyguards, friends. But the FBI had recruited him as an informant. And we now know that J. Edgar Hoover and the FBI were determined to bring down the Black Panther Party and were determined to neutralize Fred Hampton as a charismatic revolutionary black leader. So what they did is William O'Neill, the FBI informant inside the Black Panther Party, drugged Fred Hampton's Kool-Aid one night with a sedative, and Fred went to sleep. And that night, the Chicago police showed up armed at Fred Hampton's apartment and started firing through the doors. And they shot Fred Hampton. They shot one of his bodyguards. And then when they burst into the apartment and found Fred basically asleep and wounded, he wasn't yet dead. And they shot him at point blank range and killed him. And they later claimed that it had been a firefight and that the Panthers had fired back. But we now know from forensic evidence at the scene and from testimony that they were lying, that they came in and murdered Fred Hampton without the Panthers firing back at all.
1: And his pregnant girlfriend was lying at his side in bed.
0: Exactly. Deborah Johnson, was pregnant with their son, Fred Hampton Jr. And she survived, and the baby survived, but she was lying next to Fred in bed when he was killed.
1: So how did that further radicalize your parents?
0: One thing was it became very clear to them that the government was targeting the Black Panthers and that any charismatic, effective leadership in the Black freedom struggle would not only be, you know, surveilled and harassed, but ultimately targeted with violence by the government. And so they felt that that required white kids, white activists, to use their privilege to kind of try to help shield the Black Panthers. They felt like the country wasn't noticing that Black people were being killed, but they would notice if white people were putting their own bodies on the line. The other thing it did is it convinced them that above ground activist work was no longer viable because they could try to organize against the war, they could try to protest, they could try to have demonstrations. But if the government was literally going to murder people who were opposing their policies, they felt like that meant that activist groups had to develop a clandestine structure where they could operate beyond the reach of law enforcement.
1: And it was after the murder of Fred Hampton that your mother declares a state of war against the government.
0: Yeah, my parents were still above ground when Fred was killed. They actually went over to his apartment. They saw the bloody mattress where he was killed. They saw the holes in the wall of his apartment. And that really kind of drove them a little bit crazy. The next night, they firebombed a bunch of police cars around Chicago, empty police cars, to kind of show that the SDS and white activist groups were going to try to respond to Fred's death. A few months after that, my mom had what they called a war council, basically a meeting in Flint, Michigan, of the kind of remainders of the Weathermen organization. And at that meeting, they decided, we're going to go underground. We're going to build a violent clandestine resistance to the government. And it was in, I think, March or April of that year that they declared war on the government.
1: Let me reintroduce you here. If you're just joining us, my guest is Zaid Ayres Dorn. His new memoir is called Dangerous, Dirty, Violent, and Young, A Fugitive Family in the Revolutionary Underground. We'll be right back. This is Fresh Air.
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1: This is Fresh Air. Let's get back to my interview with Zaid Ayres Dorn, author of the new memoir, Dangerous, Dirty, Violent, and Young, A Fugitive Family in the Revolutionary Underground. His parents are Bill Ayres and Bernadine Dorn. Bernadine Dorn was a leader of SDS and then led the militant faction that broke away, called the Weather Underground, calling for armed resistance. Bill Ayres was a member of SDS and the Weather Underground. You had several talks with your parents about whether, you know, bombing police cars, bombing police headquarters, bombing the Pentagon, bombing other symbols of the war in Vietnam or of racism were acts of revolutionary social justice in their goal of overthrowing the government, or whether they were acts of terrorism. And, you know, some people would say, well, if you're trying to overthrow a government, isn't that, you know, a textbook definition of terrorism? Mm-hmm. But they saw it as something that would lead to justice and to the greater good. So can you talk about those discussions, which were sometimes debates between you and your parents?
0: Mm-hmm. My parents made the very dramatic choice to, you know, move from peaceful activism to violent resistance against the government. And I think a lot of the book is dedicated to thinking through that choice, the consequences of it, the reasons for it. I mean, a lot of the book is about what turns somebody into a revolutionary. How did my mom go from a law student and a civil rights activist to a top 10 most wanted fugitive and a person who advocated bombing government buildings. And I think I would say a couple things about it. One thing is that there were debates within the group, even at the time, about how far to go, what was legitimate resistance, what would be illegitimate resistance. They had been working to end the Vietnam War, working to be a part of the civil rights movement, and they felt like there was no progress. Black leaders were being murdered. Vietnamese civilians were being murdered. They got frustrated. They got angry. And many of them in the Weather Underground eventually decided, we have to do everything we can to resist this wholesale slaughter that's happening. And that if that means violence to draw attention to what our government is doing, then that's justified. There were a lot of debates within the group at the time about, well, what does that mean? If their slogan at the time was bring the war home, meaning bring the violence of Vietnam home to the streets of America. Now, for many of them, that meant symbolic acts of violence, symbolic bombings of government buildings where they tried very hard and succeeded in not having any human casualties. For some of the people in the group, there was a sense that even if it means, you know, bombing an army base, even if it means attacking police officers, that's a legitimate resistance given what's happening. And there were a lot of debates within the group at the time. In 1970, three of their friends, my dad's girlfriend, Diana, and also Terry Robinson and Teddy, were killed in an explosion in the West Village in New York when they were building bombs to attack an army base. And that was a really key turning point in my parents' lives because the surviving members of the group decided, watching their friends die, to know that that was something they could never take back, changed the way they thought about violent resistance. They decided we should not be targeting people. We should not be risking our lives in quite that way. Of course, one of the ironies of it is that that didn't mean giving up on violent resistance. They continued to build bombs. They continued to blow up government buildings. But they really tried from that point on never to target human life.
1: That's one of your parents' arguments about why it wasn't terrorism, mm-hmm. because the bombs weren't intended to kill, but to send a message.
0: Correct. And I pressed my parents about, well, there's certainly those bombings, even if they didn't hurt anybody, even if they didn't kill anybody, they very well might have terrorized government workers who were working in the Pentagon. They must have been very scary to be working at night in the Pentagon and hear an explosion down the hall. So there's an element of it that, you know, violence is always violence and it's never clean and it's never tidy. And there were times when I think they took risks where somebody, you know, could have been hurt, but nobody was. And I think it's a testament to the discipline of the group not to go down the road of deadly violence. The Weather Underground survived for 10 years underground without ever killing anybody.
1: You write, blowing up a building doesn't help build a mass movement or create momentum for lasting change. Mm. That's a disagreement you've had with your parents. Tell me about your point of view.
0: So I challenge my parents on many of their choices in the book. And I think it's complicated because, of course, I think there are times when many of us might agree with the fact that resistance, even violent resistance, might be necessary in times of fascism or authoritarianism or genocide. Things like, you know, the American South under slavery, violent resistance to that kind of repression is sometimes inevitable and sometimes necessary. But I think the question for activists becomes, what is actually going to help create change? And so, for example, right now we're facing authoritarianism in America, and you do see people starting to feel like democratic change is impossible, or that voting rights are being suppressed, and that some kind of more direct action might be necessary. I think, you know, there's direct action like what we saw in Minneapolis, the resistance against ICE, which is not violent, but is putting your own body on the line and trying to resist government oppression in that way. I think that's clearly effective and clearly valid. Once you start talking about blowing up buildings, I think you have to be very careful that you're not alienating your natural allies and that you're not preventing a kind of mass movement that actually might be able to create lasting change. So I think it's a complicated question of how to resist when a country is trending towards authoritarianism, when it feels like nothing is working to change that system. But I think ultimately, certainly deadly violence and even kind of symbolic violence is really a double-edged sword, and it can harm the movement as much as it can harm the government that it's targeting.
1: So when your parents did surface and resume their identities, did they get new jobs? Did they find new identities for themselves that they were comfortable with and that were fulfilling?
0: It took a while, but yes, once my mother got out of prison and my father went back to school, and you know, you have to remember that 10 years earlier when they went underground, they had dropped what at the time were fairly promising academic careers. My father was an educator who had graduated from the University of Michigan. My mother was at law school at the University of Chicago when they went underground. So they had this 10-year gap in their resumes when they were fighting the government. But by the time they turned themselves in and the charges were mostly dropped and my mom did almost a year in prison for refusing to testify against her comrades. But after that, she went back and passed the bar exam. My father went back and got his doctorate in education. And they became, you know, middle-class professionals, still focused on their activism. Still, both of them ended up working for decades. My mom to reform the criminal justice system. She worked on the juvenile justice system in Chicago. She ran a legal clinic focused on defending juvenile offenders in court. My father became an educator, taught generations of teachers in Chicago at the University of Illinois at Chicago. And my brothers and I had a fairly normal adolescence. Like by the time I was 12, we were living in Chicago. We were going to school. We played in Little League. And so, you know, by that point in our lives in the 90s, we could have passed for ordinary Americans.
1: If you're just joining us, my guest is Zaid Ayres Dorn. His new memoir is called Dangerous, Dirty, Violent, and Young, A Fugitive Family in the Revolutionary Underground. We'll be right back. This is Fresh Air.
4: The Trump administration is transforming the U.S. Forest Service.
5: The Forest Service has been looking at reorganization since 2007. There's been a lot of efforts to study this, a lot of efforts to consider reorganization, but we're actually doing it.
4: Critics say the Forest Service is being gutted, with research and regional offices closing, and fear that more public land will be opened up to private companies. That's on the next On Point.
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1: This is Fresh Air. Let's get back to my interview with Zaid Ayres Dorn, author of the new memoir, Dangerous, Dirty, Violent, and Young, A Fugitive Family in the Revolutionary Underground. You spent so much time, and your parents spent so much time keeping secrets.
0: Mm-hmm.
1: And now, like a couple of years ago, you did your podcast mm-hmm. that you've expanded into your memoir. And you're revealing, like, so much. It's like from one extreme to another.
0: That's true. It's funny. I mean, I've been a professional writer for 15 years and never really wanted to write my family story. And I think that might be because of what you're talking about, the kind of secrecy I grew up with, and also the complexity of investigating the crime scene of your own childhood and trying to understand who your parents are. I mean, one thing I realized writing the book is that my family has a very crazy story. I had a very strange childhood, but we all kind of have parents who we don't completely understand. And part of growing up, part of becoming an adult is trying to figure out, you know, where we came from, who our parents really were, what secrets were kept from us during our childhood. And I'm a parent myself now, so it was becoming a parent that made me want to really understand my own family and where we came from.
1: What do you think and what do your parents think that their battles accomplished?
0: I think my parents would say that they were one small part of a much larger movement that did end up ending the Vietnam War. They wouldn't take credit for it. In fact, when I asked my mother if she had any part in ending the war, she said, no, we didn't end the war. The Vietnamese ended the war by winning it. So I think

0: they would say that they were trying to do whatever they could to be white people who were allies with the Vietnamese and allies with the struggle for black liberation in this country. What they accomplished, I think, you know, obviously here we are in another moment of authoritarianism and war overseas and police violence, and racism has not gone away. So on one level, you could say, well, what did they accomplish? We're still facing the same problems. On another level, I think you could say that that moment, the 60s and 70s, they were a part of a radical reimagining of what this country should be, could be. And I think, you know, I disagree with much of what my parents did. They're like all people, they're complicated, flawed human beings. But I think they made a few big choices that are deserving of admiration and respect. You know, opposing the Vietnam War with everything they had is one of them. We look back now and it feels like most young people opposed the Vietnam War, but that's not true. At the time, it was a very unpopular position. And then the second big choice is opposing racism with everything they had, being white people who risked their lives and their careers and their futures in the struggle for black liberation.
1: Well, let's close with the Jefferson Airplane song that your the title of your memoir, Dangerous, Dirty, Violent, and Young, is taken from.
0: Yeah.
1: It's We Can Be Together. Why did you take your title from this song?
0: Yeah, so this is a Jefferson Airplane song, We Can Be Together, from 1969. And I thought it was appropriate for two reasons. One is Jefferson Airplane was actually one of the groups that secretly sent money to the underground to support my parents and their revolutionary work. So that line from the song, the full line is, we are all outlaws in the eyes of America. We are obscene, lawless, hideous, dangerous, dirty, violent, and young. And that became kind of a rallying cry, not only for my parents, but for a big segment of the youth counterculture. This idea of being outlaws in your own country really sums up a lot of what my parents stood for at the time.
1: Zaid, thanks so much for writing this book. I just feel like you explained so much of the past, and it's so interesting to hear what your life was like. So I really appreciate that you wrote this. I recommend your podcast also, Mother Country Radicals. Thank you so much.
0: Likewise, Terry. Thank you for having me.
1: Zaid Ayers-Dorn is the author of the new memoir, Dangerous, Dirty, Violent, and Young, A Fugitive Family in the Revolutionary Underground.

Tomorrow on Fresh Air, our guest will be Jesmyn Ward. She has a new essay collection on grief, motherhood, and survival titled On Witness and Respair. Ward won the National Book Award twice for her novels Salvage the Bones and Sing Unburied Sing. She'll tell us about finding hope after losing her brother, her partner, and her grandmother. I hope you'll join us. I have some good news to end today's show. On Saturday, our book critic Maureen Corrigan received an honorary degree from her alma mater, Fordham University. The letter with the good news came from Fordham's president, Tanya Tetlow, who wrote, quote, "Your distinguished career as an author, scholar, and literary critic exemplifies an intellectual curiosity and depth of insight that have enriched public understanding of literature and culture for decades. As one of the most recognizable voices in American book criticism, serving for more than 30 years as the book critic on NPR's Fresh Air and as a respected reviewer for The Washington Post, you've helped millions of listeners and readers to approach literature with both discernment and delight. Your work honors the power of storytelling to shape how we see ourselves and one another. Your contributions as a teacher of literary criticism further testify to your commitment to forming minds that read with rigor, empathy, and imagination." Unquote. Maureen told us she was overwhelmed by having this degree given by Fordham, where two beloved English professors changed her life. Beloved is also the word the Fordham press release used to describe Maureen's voice on books and writing. I'll go with that word, too, to describe her place on our show. She's been our book critic for decades, and she still always has something fresh, meaningful, and eloquent to say. Thank you, Maureen, and congratulations.

Fresh Air's executive producer is Sam Brigger. Our technical director and engineer is Audrey Bentham. Our engineer today is Adam Stanishevsky. Our interviews and reviews are produced and edited by Phyllis Myers, Anne Baldonado, Lauren Krenzel, Teresa Madden, Monique Nazareth, Thea Challoner, Susan Yakundi, Anna Bauman, and Nico Gonzalez-Whistler. Our digital media producer is Molly C.V. Nesper. Roberta Shorrock directs the show. Our co-host is Tanya Mosley. I'm Terry Gross.

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3: I'm Austin Cross. 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
6: The Trump administration says the U.S. Forest Service is undergoing a major and long overdue reorganization.
7: What we're trying to do is push decision-making down to the ground so the men and women on the ground give them more responsibility and authority to make decisions and to remove some of middle management and to move people more resources to the forest.
6: The reorg includes moving Forest Service headquarters to Salt Lake City, closing almost every regional office, and shutting down 75% of the Forest Service's research. Critics say this isn't a reorganization, it's an evisceration.
8: Everywhere in the country where there are public lands, federal public lands, the very nature that they're public means that we collectively own them. And what the Trump administration effectively is doing is trying to privatize what has been and should remain public lands, public owned, and public managed.
6: I'm Meghna Chakrabarty. Today on Point, the future of the Forest Service. Stay with us.
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0: The special agent in charge of the FBI San Diego field office, Mark Bremley, is asking the public for help in the investigation into Monday's shooting at San Diego County's largest mosque.
1: As we work through this investigation, we ask for your patience to determine any motive and facts associated with the shooting. The FBI continues to ask for the public's help in providing any information that could help us resolve this investigation. And we remind the public that any detail, no matter how small, could be useful.
0: Police say two teenage suspects opened fire at the Islamic Center of San Diego, killing three men. The suspects were found dead in a car of apparent self-inflicted gunshot wounds. President Trump says he's holding off on a military strike on Iran planned for Tuesday. In a social media post, Trump said serious negotiations are underway to end the war. Trump later told reporters that U.S. allies in the Gulf asked him to put off the attack because they feel a deal is close. Federal judge has dismissed the case President Trump filed against the IRS over the leak of his tax returns years ago. NPR's Kerry Johnson reports it was the first known instance of a president suing the government he leads.
2: U.S. District Judge Kathleen Williams says court rules allow a plaintiff to walk away from a case if they file no papers, and there's no role now for her to review the IRS dispute. The Justice Department says Trump will receive an apology, but no financial payment. Instead, DOJ is launching what it calls an anti-weaponization fund of nearly $1.8 billion to compensate people who allegedly were unfairly prosecuted by the Biden administration. That could include defendants who stormed the Capitol and attacked law enforcement on January 6, 2021. Donald Sherman of Citizens for Responsibility and Ethics in Washington says the deal's among the most corrupt in U.S. history. Kerry Johnson, NPR News, Washington.
0: The State Department says it's working closely with the CDC and the Pentagon to plan for possible evacuations of Americans affected by an Ebola outbreak in Africa. NPR's Michelle Kellerman reports the U.S. is imposing some travel restrictions as well.
3: The State Department says its embassies in the Democratic Republic of Congo, Rwanda, South Sudan, and Uganda are tracking the Ebola outbreak and communicating with Americans in the region. The department has issued a series of travel warnings and is barring visits by foreign nationals who have been in the DRC, South Sudan, and Uganda within the last 21 days. A statement says the U.S. may repatriate Americans depending on their exposure and health needs. The department adds that it has authorized an initial $13 million and is preparing to announce more aid. The Trump administration dismantled America's main aid agency last year and withdrew hundreds of millions in funding from the World Health Organization. Michelle Kellerman, NPR News, the State Department.
0: This is NPR. Long Island Railroad is back on track. The operators of North America's largest commuter rail system and the unions representing workers have reached an agreement. The union went on strike Saturday, forcing some 250,000 commuters to find alternatives. New York Governor Kathy Hochul says service will start back up Tuesday at noon. Former Los Angeles Police Detective Mark Furman has died. He was 74. A coroner said Monday that Furman died last week in Idaho, where he had moved years ago. Furman was one of the first two police detectives sent to investigate the 1994 killings of O.J. Simpson's former wife, Nicole Brown Simpson, and her friend Ronald Goldman. He was convicted of lying during testimony at O.J. Simpson's murder trial. New research suggests that heading a soccer ball can affect the health of a person's brain. NPR's Sean Hamilton has more on a study in the journal JAMA Neurology.
4: Researchers used video recordings to study head impacts among more than 300 amateur male soccer players in the Netherlands. The scientists measured levels of proteins in the blood that are associated with brain injury. They found that after a match, players who experienced one or more high-impact headers had increased levels of a protein called SB100, which indicates damage to brain cells. The more high-impact headers a player had, the greater the increase in SB100. Previous studies have found that professional soccer players are at higher risk for neurodegenerative diseases, including Alzheimer's. The authors say this study suggests amateur athletes may also face long-term risks. John Hamilton, NPR News.
0: I'm Giles Snyder. 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
11: This is On Point. I'm Meghna Chakrabarty. Earlier this spring, the Trump administration announced a massive set of changes to the United States Forest Service. That's the federal agency that oversees nearly 200 million acres of American public forests and grasslands. The plan includes closing research facilities, moving the headquarters of the Forest Service from Washington, D.C. to Salt Lake City, and condensing 9 regional offices down into 1. The Trump administration says this is a long overdue overhaul of the agency. Critics are calling it an evisceration and a threat to America's national forests and public lands. So today we're going to talk about these overhauls and this change, and we're going to talk about the role that the Forest Service has played in American history. So let's start with Chris French. He's Associate Chief of the USDA's Forest Service, because the United States Forest Service is within the United States Department of Agriculture. And he joins us now from Washington. Chris French, welcome to On Point.
12: Hi, Meg. I appreciate being with you.
11: I'm really glad to have you today. So first of all, tell us, what is it about the current operation of the Forest Service that USDA and the Trump administration thought was in need of significant overhaul?
12: I think over time, in the past 20 years, we've seen a significant decline in our non-fire workforce, a drop of almost 40%. This is a result of increasing wildfires and us having to staff up our fire organization. And so we were coming to a point where it's well known throughout the agency that we needed to put more resources into our field operations of the agency, our districts, our forests, and we have just gotten top heavy. And so because we've been needing to move people to those, to the field, to the field operations of this agency, this move is intended to consolidate our upper management layers so that we can hire more people on the ground.
11: How does closing the majority of the research facilities that U.S. Forest Service has better protect the forest from wildfires?
12: Meghna, we're not closing a majority of our research stations. We've got about 1,100 people in our research organization, incredible scientists doing things from fire science to forest products science, and all of that will continue. In fact, what we're trying to do here is actually bring more resources to bear. What we are doing is evaluating the facilities where they are. There's about 150 facilities for those 1,100 people. And what we're doing is going through and looking at places where we might have 14 buildings, but only be staffing it with 4 people. As that evaluation continues, some of those facilities we've looked at say that needs to remain. Others we need to consolidate. Our intention is to keep our scientists in the area where they're working, and to consolidate other Forest Service facilities that we have along with those research labs.
11: So you're not closing, you're not sort of shuttering research going on in the Forest Service, because many, many other people who are close watchers of the Forest Service see the exact opposite in USDA's announcement.
12: I think it's a common misconception, and I understand it. The president's budget, the proposed budget, came out with significant cuts to the agency, including no longer funding research. But that's not what this reorganization is. This reorganization is tiered and aligned with our congressional budget, which they did cut our facilities budget by $37 million. We're looking at facilities across the agency, including our research and development facilities. Some of those underutilized facilities, the facilities themselves, we may close. But the scientists and the staff that are a part of it, our intention is to keep them within their commuting areas and to continue on with all the important work and science that we do as an agency.
11: And how will they do that with a proposed budget that has zeroed out all the research funding for the Forest Service?
12: Well, our final budgets come from Congress, and I've worked for this agency for more than 30 years. And I've worked here nationally for four different administrations, and I haven't seen a congressional budget or a president's budget.

fully funded all the mission needs of this agency. And so essentially what we align to is what Congress is giving us. They have funded research this year. In fact, they've increased some of the funding that we have in research.

0: wherever the Forest Service manages public lands. Now, lots of people are looking at these state directors and saying, well, are these going to be political appointees or essentially, you know, embedded in, I don't know, state houses or near state houses where they will be, quite frankly, cheek by jowl to, you know, let's say timber lobbyists or other kinds of groups that are seeking to use public lands for profit rather than for the overall benefit of the public.
1: Yeah, I don't know where that's coming from. What I can tell you is that we're consolidating our nine regions and our Washington office into a single oversight organization. That was well over 3,000 people. And so the new state director offices are about 150. We're locating them either on existing Forest Service facilities, or we are locating them in the city where we have an existing facility, if possible, where the state foresters are. We've advertised these positions already. There are advertised as career reserve positions, not political positions. We've advertised them in the same series, in the same way that we do our regional foresters, our forest supervisors, and our district rangers. The positions are career, senior executives. So I'm not sure where that speculation is coming from, but it doesn't match the actions we've actually taken.
0: Chris French, do you mind if I ask, you said you've worked for the Forest Service for 30 years?
1: I have, over 30 years.
0: Over 30 years. Okay. And in the course of that considerable career, where have you been located?
1: I started out, I think, as a GS-3 or 4 in southeastern Arizona in recreation and fire. Actually, my first position was as a volunteer through the Student Conservation Association. And then my first permanent position was operating a seasonal fire crew. And I have worked my way throughout the agency and throughout the Forest Service in multiple states and finally ending up here in D.C.
0: So without a doubt, I mean, with a career like that and relationship to public lands as you've had, I mean, I'm going to guess, I think it's a pretty good guess, that you have a great deal of love and affinity for what's out there.
1: I think we have the greatest mission. I think we're incredibly lucky to conserve this legacy of national forests across the country. They're an absolute jewel. The people that serve these lands and the people that use these lands are our greatest asset. I love this agency and I love our national forests. And I have also watched over the years that there is not nearly enough staffing or funding at the very level that serves our customers and serves those forests. And that's part of what's we're trying to shift here.
0: Okay, so yeah, I mean, look, there's a very clear and actually sometimes bipartisan criticism of a lot of federal agencies is that they are too top heavy. And I take your point on that. But are you truly on board with this plan? Do you think that this plan will actually increase the service and the benefit and what Forest Service employees can do to protect our public lands? Are you actually truly on board with this?
1: I think over time it will. So here's what I would say to you is any reorganization that we do is going to be driven by multiple things. There's the budget realities that we're getting from Congress. So I have to align our staffing to that. Do I think that there's enough funding there? I don't. The second thing is we have to align to the policies that we're given from any administration that we work for. So Secretary Rollins has instructed us that we need to move our headquarters and be closer to the majority of lands that we serve. So we're going forward with that. What I can tell you, though, and the third part of this is that we've been looking at this problem for a couple of decades. We have over 40 different analyses that I've looked at starting from the early 2000s that are trying to address the shifts and changes that we see in this agency. The last we were doing under the last administration in 2000-24. The reality is that over time, we haven't made some of the key shifts that we need to make. Now, the reason I said it's going to take a little time is that you can't just flip a switch. We're trying to keep our people remaining where they've chosen to live with their families, but we're going to ask them to do some different work.
0: Can I just jump here? Because respectfully, yeah. I totally get that, like, you can't just flip a switch, but organizationally, that is exactly what USDA's plan for the Forest Service seems like. It seems like it's a massive flipping of the switch of the managerial structure of the Forest Service. I'm just wondering if, and frankly speaking, Mr. French, were there worse Were there

0: worse plans that were floated by USDA for the Forest Service, and this is sort of, in your mind, the best of the plans?
1: I've seen multiple scenarios over the years, both internally and externally, that I would say are worse. What I would tell you is that the majority of employees are going to be able to stay where they live right now, and we're just going to ask them to serve the agency in a different way.
0: Meaning what, though?
1: So if you look at our 9 regional offices, 6 of them, we essentially have told our folks that you don't have to move. You can stay where you're at. But we're essentially going to take the majority of those employees and reorganize them so that they're either supporting, let's say, direct authorization or permitting projects on forests. They may be part of a specialized team that we help support all the authorizations for our downhill skiing and national ski area permits. We're calling these service centers. And so instead of working at a management level, we have them focusing, working at a production level directly for forests.
0: Okay, I have a quick question for you. Last one, Mr. French, I appreciate your patience. I'll ask this question, but if we don't have enough time for you to answer it when we come back from the break, I'll let you answer it before I know I have to let you go. So the sure. Trump administration also similarly reorganized the Bureau of Land Management. And in that reorg, which also involved positions having to relocate, there were 328 positions that were ordered to relocate. 287 employees left the BLM. Okay. There was the agency then lost some 87% of its Washington-based workforce. A lot of knowledge that they had went with them, and it's never been recovered. So I guess the question I'm going to ask you, Chris, when we come back is, could the same thing happen to the Forest Service? So we'll do that in just a minute. This is On Point.

0: Six states are holding primaries, including Pennsylvania and Georgia, two of the swing states that helped President Trump return to the White House. Voters there could be pivotal in the midterms and the next presidential election.
1: How they vote is how America will vote.
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5: You're back with On Point. I'm Meghna Chakrabarty, and today we're talking about a Trump administration move to very much reorganize the United States Forest Service. And Chris French is with us. He's the current associate chief of the Forest Service. And Mr. French, as I was asking, in the first Trump administration, the Bureau of Land Management underwent a very similar and extensive reorganization. And by some measures, because of that, the BLM lost, what, almost 90% of its Washington-based workforce, which included a lot of scientific expertise, legal acumen, research experience. Could the same thing happen to the Forest Service?
6: I don't think so. And I'll tell you why, Meghna. So we looked at those reorganization efforts and specifically what came out of the BLM. I've talked with employees that went through it. Some of them now work for us. I've also looked at reorganizations that we've done in the agency when we consolidated all our business functions to Albuquerque. And what I learned from that and why people left was I would say that it was really about a very quick decision made for the organization rather than leading with people first. What we're trying to do right now is give people plenty of heads up. We're working to provide them multiple choices for the types of work they do. What we found out in like the BLM approach and others is that folks basically got a letter saying, here's your new job. You have 24 hours to make this decision. We're not doing that. We are giving our employees choices of the type of positions they take on. We're offering voluntary rounds of positions that are on forests and on districts. And then ultimately, when we get to a point when we may have to make those shifts, again, we're trying to work directly with our employees to give them multiple options. Now, the last thing I want to do is lose expertise. And I know how hard this is for the families and for the people that have chose to live there. And that's why the majority of folks that are a part of this reorganization, they're going to be able to stay right where they are. And that includes the majority of our folks in our research and development in our regions. And there's going to be about a third of the folks here that are part of our national capital region that will stay right here in D.C.
5: Well, Chris French, Associate Chief of the United States Forest Service, thank you so much for joining us.
6: I really appreciate it.
5: Okay. I would like to now turn to Vicki Christensen. She was the 19th chief of the U.S. Forest Service. She served in that position from 2018 to 2021. Prior to working at the Forest Service, she spent more than two decades in state leadership, including appointments as Arizona State's forester, the forester for the state of Arizona and the Washington State forester. And she joins us from Tacoma, Washington. Vicki Christensen, welcome to On Point.
7: Thank you, Meghna. It's great to be here.
5: So I'd actually like to start with something that Chris French said is in the realm of Congress, because I see both funding and organization being part of the same, let's say, river of change that's coming to the Forest Service. To be clear, it's the Trump administration's proposed budget that hasn't gone through Congress yet, but the Trump administration's proposed budget that has zeroed out $0 of research for the United States Forest Service. How do you see that has having an impact on what the Forest Service does?
7: Yes, I totally agree that the administration is speaking with some, in my opinion, some incongruencies. There's a major reorganization proposal, which Chris spoke to. And then there is the administration's proposed budget, and they don't really align. The reorganization proposal keeps the whole function of the Forest Service, meaning the mission to sustain the nation's forests and grasslands, intact. Now, are there questions about the delivery of that with the reorganization? Yes, there is, and we could probably get into that. But bigger than that is the administration's proposal to not only zero out all of research and development, but the critical function of state, private, and tribal forestry. That's to sustain the nation's forests. There are public benefits that flow from all forests: clean air, clean water, carbon sequestration, wildlife habitat, and so much more. And there's a small role for the federal government to assist states and tribes to sustain those public benefits that flow from all forests. And additionally then, which was not mentioned in your conversation with Chris, it also completely zeroes out the wildland fire budget from the Forest Service and moves it all to the Department of Interior. So to take the totality of the administration's proposals to completely eliminate or do a major shift of a large part of the agency's mission and to do a major reorganization, it creates extreme uncertainty, chaos, and quite frankly, extreme concerns.
5: Okay, so I want to just put a pin in the wildland for fire budget and the move to the Department of the Interior in just a second, because I want to come back to that. In fact, because Chris French, his first words when speaking about the need for the reorganization were increasing wildfires. So obviously we'll have to talk about that. But Vicky, if I may, you said create significant concerns. In plain language, what are those concerns? Given, you know, this reorganization and if any form of the Trump administration's proposed budget goes through, I mean, will the Forest Service be able to do what it has been charged with doing with America's public lands for 120 plus years?
7: No, they won't. And Chris mentioned this. I will because I can be a little bit more direct. You know, the Forest Service is severely underfunded from what the administration asks them to do, what Congress asks them to do, and what the American people expect. These are beloved lands, the direct national forest lands that the Forest Service manages, but also the incredible science and the keeping public benefits, urban and community forestry, and significant watershed management off of private lands. So much more that the agency does in whole is in extreme jeopardy because of the administration's budget proposal, but also there are severe questions in my mind about the reorganization.
5: Okay,
7: as well.
5: Okay, so let me ask one of the questions that pops up in my mind, because I have to say, frankly, it's a little unclear to me what is going to happen with the research and development facilities that already exist across some, 31 states that the Forest Service runs. Those are going to be consolidated into a single location in Fort Collins, Colorado. Now, Chris French seemed to imply that researchers, not managers, but researchers in these various in these 31 states would still be able to stay where they are and do the research that they're doing. Does that make sense to you?
7: Well, you know, Chris is doing everything he can with the charge that he's been given both by the administration and Congress. I feel for Chris and the position that they're in. I've been there. I do believe that there's a lack of detail and, quite frankly, some miscommunication, just specifically about these research facilities, as an example, where some materials say they will close, and now it's, well, they're going to be evaluated. And it's the administration cut the facility's budget. So these leaders of this agency have no other choice but to look hard at how they can live within the budget. Chris mentioned that.
5: Yeah.
7: So it's a whole picture look, and it does not make sense to say we're going to close down 57 critical research facilities where no other nation in the world has the amount of information, data, research about the complexities of our natural resources.
5: Right, because Vicky, if I may just jump in here, it's impossible for me to imagine how the kind of research that the Forest Service does can continue if those facilities aren't there, right? I mean, because you kind of have to be in the location of the forest that you are studying. Like if you're doing a, I don't know, a 20 or 30 year study on the observations of forest rehabilitation post fire. You can't do that if your researchers or the way that you're collecting data is not actually rooted in the place where the fire was. This is what I'm trying to understand. Like, how can the same quality of research be done when physically, as you said, some of these facilities may not exist soon?
7: Absolutely. Totally agree. You couldn't say it any better, Meghna. The question is the confusion and, quite frankly, the trust factor that comes with, well, we are evaluating this. And to say that the scientists may not reside in the exact facility that they have been, but they'll be 5 miles down the road at the National Forest, they'll be co-located, that could be acceptable. But there's a lack of trust to really understand, because the analysis and the data that the agency and the administration is using to propose this reorg has not been made available. I know they're still working on it. There's the details matter, especially when you create such fear just in the reorg proposal, saying 57 facilities could be or will be, they've said both things, eliminated. And then you have the same administration proposing to completely defund all research and development. You can see how there's a lack of trust and uncertainty.
5: And to use a horrible pun, but I'm going to do it anyway, when there's smoke, there's very likely fire. Okay, Vicky, hang on here for just a second, because in a minute I'm going to bring in someone who knows deeply about the history of the Forest Service and why it even exists. But first, on this note about research, we also spoke with an ecologist. His name is Paul Hesburgh. He spent decades studying the forests of the American West. Things like, how have they changed over time? The very questions that we were just asking, Vicky. How can they be made more fire resilient and climate resilient? Now, he recently retired from the United States Forest Service. He'd been working there for more than 40 years. But he does continue his research through partnerships with the University of Washington and Oregon State University. And Paul Hesburgh says the Forest Service has been instrumental in facilitating long-term research to protect the nation's natural resources.
8: An important relationship between university laboratories and government research laboratories like Forest Service and USGS and National Park is that we have the ability to do long-term studies over really big space, really big time, and to collect data over years to decades. And that's not the province of master's degrees and PhDs and postdocs at universities. That time span is shorter for them. And so part of the partnership that gets revealed when you have a high functioning cross-fertilization among these organizations is that we're each picking up the main bits that we need to understand so we can plug in how all these learnings fit together.
5: And that is why Paul Hesburgh is so concerned about the radical cutting back of Forest Service research labs and agency funding.
8: What happens when government research gets shattered is many niches no longer get filled. And given how climate change is changing and how it's changing fire regimes and forested conditions, There's never been a more important time under this rapid warming, drying, windier climate to understand how together we can actually put enough knowledge on the shelf to keep forests around. Many forests aren't coming back after big fires. What do we do? How do we rearrange that landscape in ways that give us options for the future?
5: It's Paul Hesburgh. He worked for the United States Forest Service for more than 40 years and is now continuing his research through affiliations with the University of Washington and Oregon State University. I'd like to bring in Char Miller into the conversation now. Char is a professor of environmental analysis and history at Pomona College, and he's also a senior fellow at the Pinchot Institute for Conservation. And he joins us from Claremont, California. Char Miller, welcome to On Point.
9: Thank you, Magna. This has been a fascinating conversation.
5: I also want to note that you've written extensively about America's public lands and forests.
9: Yeah,
5: everything from... No, don't apologize. That's why we have you here today. I just want to... Some of the books include Gifford Pinchot and the Making of Modern Environmentalism, all the way to your forthcoming book, which is going to be called Regenerating the Land. Okay, so Professor Miller, I'd like to actually spend a minute or two looking backwards at the history of the Forest Service, because just to be clear to folks who may not know the difference, the Forest Service is not the National Park Service. And the history of why the two exist is quite interesting. Can't get into all of it. But tell us a little bit more about the creation of the Forest Service and what its mission was from the start.
9: So its mission from the start was really defined less by Washington politics and Congress at one level. I mean, it was founded because the citizenry of the United States wanted it to be created. That's the first thing. This is a public lands agency that was created by the public. And it happened in the 1870s and 1880s, post-Civil War, as people were beginning to recognize two things, one of which is the Industrial Revolution was producing extraordinary economic benefits and at the same time just chewing up the landscape, both the timber and minerals and the like. And there were these wise folks who said, you know, maybe we could do both. And do it better, drawing off of European ideas and the like. And the agency was created in 1876 as a small shop, one-person shop, that has now grown to be one of the most proficient and professional agencies of its kind in the world. But it was always a public creation aimed at public lands. But unlike the Park Service, whose mission is preservation, the Forest Service's position, given its birth, was really much more utility-driven in the sense that you could do many things. You could cut timber, yes, but you could cut it in a way that was regulated, so you did not clear-cut, although they would do that after World War II. You would regenerate lands. You would do all sorts of things, as Vicky mentioned. There are 1,000 different options that the agency pursues in terms of wildlife and water and all of that. But it has always been a can-do organization in that it can do things and is not bound by simply preservation of landscapes, though that is crucial.
5: So, and we've just got a minute before our next break, Professor Miller, but this sort of more than simply conservation mission of the Forest Service, is that also, if memory serves, stems from a slightly different point of view between Gifford Pinchot and John Muir?
9: Go read the book. that is the black and white version of it. They were actually very close friends who tangled. I mean, I actually, the part of what I describe is they were in a dance and both of them wanted to lead. And that doesn't work very well. So some of this is overblown. But yes, I mean, there are hard lines in terms of how one manages resources that are fundamentally different. And yet, they coexist.
5: Yeah.
9: And I think that's the key.
5: Okay. Professor Char Miller and Vicky Christensen, hang on for just a moment. When we come back, I want to talk a little bit more about some of the criticisms that the Forest Service has faced over the past many years. We have to talk about fire and wildfire and, again, what the future of the Forest Service might be with these big changes that are definitely coming its way. We'll be back. This is On Point.
2: 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And PCOS is one of the most common hormonal conditions affecting women. 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
5: You're back with On Point. I'm Meghna Chakrabarty. And just a quick note, since it is Monday, Mondays are good. And here's why. Because that's the day that you have access to the Jackpod, which is in the On Point podcast feed. That's where On Point news analyst Jack Beattie does his magical thing, connecting history, literature, and politics. And this week, Jack is looking into the idea of raising taxes on the wealthiest Americans and how that idea is actually gaining popularity and how it could be a signal of the dawn of, as he calls it, a new political order. So head over to the On Point podcast feed to catch the Jackpod every week. And while you're there, definitely hit subscribe so you never miss another episode of the Jackpod or of On Point in general. Now back to our conversation today about the future of the United States Forest Service. This is the agency that manages 193 million acres of United States public forests and lands. And the Trump administration is trying to change the agency in two ways. One, through a massive reorganization, which we've been talking about, and two, through major cuts to funding to the Forest Service. And we're talking about the impact that will have not only on the Forest Service, but on its mission regarding America's public lands. I'm joined today by Vicki Christensen. She was the head of the Forest Service between 2018 and 2021. Char Miller joins us as well. He's a professor of environmental analysis and history at Pomona College and has written a number of books about America's public lands. For both of you, and Vicki, I'll just turn to you to start with this. I did want to ask you about some of the criticisms that the Forest Service has been subject to over the years. And that's, and specifically from conservationists, for example. I know many who've said, look, the problem with the Forest Service is that it has too many masters to serve. And by virtue of being within the United States Department of Agriculture, one of those masters is the logging industry. And it's, you know, as you know, critics have always said, well, the Forest Service has been too beholden to the logging industry. First of all, your response to that. And second of all, could we actually see an increase in logging because of the restructuring that we've been talking about?
7: Yeah, that's a good and complex question, Meghna. As Char said, and I just have to reiterate, the Forest Service is a conservation organization, all right, versus preservation, where you just don't use it. The Forest Service was set up for the wise use of our resources. And it has evolved into a multiple use mission. Is it easy managing under multiple use? Not always. And it does not mean multiple use on every acre of land. So let me just break that down. Multiple use means watershed protection. It does mean a flow of forest products. Those were the two major reasons why the public said we need to have these forest reserves, which became our national forests, but also an important habitat for wildlife. Sequestration of carbon and an incredible amount of recreation experience, just to name a few of the benefits. So it is about the wise use of the resources. And I would say no, the agency is not beholden to just one lobby. There's plenty of interests from wilderness to recreation to hunters and anglers and all the rest that want their share of the goods, the services, and the products that flow from these lands. And that's why these incredible professionals, whether they're researchers, they're biologists, they're sociologists, they're leaders and managers, need to listen and hear and know what the lands can, listen and hear from the public and the communities they serve, but know what the lands can sustain for, as Gifford Pinchot, the founder and the first chief said, the greatest good for the greatest number for the long term. Mm. And that is both the art and the science of providing these multiple benefits to all Americans.
5: Okay, so let's stick with logging here for just a second. And Professor Miller, yes. I want to be completely transparent with both of you, but where I'm coming from on this with my personal experience, as I love to tell listeners as often as I can, I grew up in the state of Oregon. So being, you know, recreational use of Forest Service lands was an intricate part of my growing up. But so was also the importance of logging, right? I mean, there's just so much logging that happens in the Pacific Northwest, and much of it is on Forest Service land. So I can, you know, I see all sides of this. But what I'm wondering is, the direct concern that many people have about the potential radical increase in logging, even verging into basically the potential supremacy of private interests over the public mission of the Forest Service. And here's why. Two things. One is, I've been reading a lot of Forest Service employees who can't actually give their names right now, but they've been speaking to other media about, well, we're concerned that if the actual amount of research that we're able to do is cut because of not just the facilities closing down, but also the funding, as we've been talking about with Vicky, then the absence of that research makes it harder to say, no, don't log in this particular watershed. Your thoughts about that, first of all.
9: Well, I think there's a long history that beginning in the post-World War II era, in which getting at the cut was the thing that drove the agency. It drove its budget. It drove it, who hired and who moved up in the agency. So people have that in mind, and they are deeply worried about it. But it's also true that the research that the agency has produced was one of the key ingredients that helped slow that process down. Outside lobby groups also helped enormously in that regard. And let me jump in on Chris's point about leading with people first. Mm. When DOGE eviscerated the agency, as it did with so many others in January 2025 and began at that point, you can't lead with people first when the people have been taken out of the project. I really object to that notion. When too many of my friends, colleagues, and collaborators were forced out or chose to leave because they could not stand the working conditions anymore, you're not leading with people first. And so with research, which I'm deeply worried about, the Forest Service, as Vicky said, has been doing the best research on climate change from the very beginning. Mm-hmm. We have 125-year records. So we have a problem in that regard. But I would add this piece. Because of the slowdown in cutting in Oregon and Washington and elsewhere, we do not have large milling facilities in the western part of the United States that could actually handle the timber sales that I would be deeply worried about if I thought the mill structure was there. It's not. Mm. It would take trillions of dollars to replace it. And that part is that's not being talked about, and I think it needs to be.
5: Yeah, you know, it's interesting, Vicky, I'll turn this one to you, is the reconciliation bill from last year called for the U.S. Forest Service to increase its volume of timber sales pretty dramatically, right, by 250 million board feet per year, starting this year in 2026. So as of 2024, the Forest Service had sold 2.8 billion board feet. And if the increase under the reconciliation bill goes on, that could raise the volume to almost to more than 5 billion board feet over the next 9 years. We haven't seen those numbers since the 1990s.
7: Yes, you're absolutely right. And I think you're asking me, is that feasible? there's a couple things I want to say. I want to really echo what Char said, that the feasibility just for the milling infrastructure is in question. And it should be, how do we create a product, innovative forest products that are going to serve us in a better way, meaning create the resiliency on the landscape.
5: Yeah. Mm-hmm.
7: And without getting into a complete biophysical conversation here, there's a propensity for the administration and even many in Congress to say, just harvest more timber, that will solve the wildfire crisis that we have. And let me tell you, folks, it is not that simple. It is not that direct, a direct line. Will harvesting timber in some areas help in some of the wildfire? Yes, it could. But think of our forests there. We've had 100 years of aggressively putting out fires, and we have these small woody biomass buildup, small materials on the forests. Those are what need to be treated. We call it hazardous fuels treatment. But how we move through wood products innovations, mass timber, cross-laminated timber, even nano technology that takes cellulosic material and makes fenders for cars and whatnot, all comes out of our science, our forest products lab. That's what we need to really focus on so that we can, yes, remove products that truly creates the resiliency, not just the traditional dimensional timber products. Now, I'm not saying that's bad. There's plenty of rural communities that need the forest products to flow to preserve the mills that they have. But we have to think bigger. And to Char's point, the evisceration of this agency when they did those mass buyouts and layoffs did not do it in any kind of strategic way, even for the priorities that this administration was espousing. Yeah. And so the agency is really on their knees on how they can go about in this innovative approach.
5: Interesting. Okay, so before we run out of time, I also want to just give voice to another group of Americans who has a lot of interest in America's public forests, and that is hunters, actually. I mean, we've talked about the conservation mission of Forest Service. We've talked about the, you know, public recreation that our lands create. But also hunters are very invested in preserving the forest. And we spoke to one of them. His name is Randy Newberg. He's based in Bozeman, Montana, and he spends much of his time out on Forest Service land.
13: I hike them just about every day. I have a Forest Service trailhead a half mile from my house. I hunt on those lands, as do hundreds of thousands of people living in Montana and the Rockies. And it's where a lot of Westerners go every fall. They go hunting, get a lot of high quality protein, and they're mostly hunting deer and mule deer and elk. But for a lot of people, this is just their culture of what they've done, what their parents did, what their grandparents did. I just think about here in Bozeman in late October, the question is, you get your elk? You're in the checkout line at the grocery store. Someone you don't even know is like, hey, you get your elk? And it's just part of the culture.
5: Well, last summer, Newberg was instrumental in opposing a proposal from Utah Republican Senator Mike Lee. Lee wanted to sell off Forest Service land for affordable housing. He had claimed that most of the United States Forest Service land has, quote, zero recreational value or any conservation value, end quote. That's what Lee had said. Well, Newberg galvanized people to push back, and they were successful, and Senator Lee pulled the proposal. And Newberg now says that defending public lands should not be a partisan issue.
13: It causes me to laugh a lot of times when I go to D.C. and some people are like, well, why do people get so worked up about these public lands out there? There's obviously a disconnect where they don't understand that public lands in the West are nonpartisan. Nobody cares if you're an R, a D, an independent, or in between. You're here helping on a public land project. You are here advocating for public access. It's the most binding, nonpartisan binding thing I know of in America yet today.
5: Randy Newberg grew up in a logging family. He worked as a logger in college. And he says people in other parts of the nation don't always understand the extent to which communities are economically tied to these public lands. We've obviously hunting, logging, grazing, recreation, outfitting businesses, pack trip businesses, the immense tourism that happens around public lands. They're major economic drivers for thousands of communities. And Newberg believes that even if you're not directly tied to these forests, the lands should still be important to you because they play a central part in our shared American story.
13: I don't think it's fair to expect every part of the country to view these public lands the same. But one thing we do know that even if you're an urban, suburban American not living out here, they still care about them. They want to know they are there. They know the value they have. And even though they don't have the benefit of walking a half mile out their front porch like I do and can hike all, there's a trail that goes all the way to Yellowstone Park from my house. They may not have that as a daily opportunity, but they still know that these public lands have a lot of value. The fact that they exist is important to them. It represents something more than just a balance sheet item that some want to claim.
5: It's Randy Newberg, hunter and public land advocate out of Bozeman, Montana. Well, Vicki Christensen and Char Miller, we only have just like a minute and a half left. And I know that we didn't get a chance to talk about the movement of funding on wildfire research. So, Vicki, I want to just give you a quick second, and then I have a final question for Char. But you were talking earlier about moving wildfire money to the Department of Interior. Can you just take a quick second to describe why that's important?
7: Yeah, you said wildfire research, and it's the whole wildland fire operation.
5: Operation, forgive me. Sorry, forget that.
7: Yes, yeah. And you know, it's that saying, when you know better, you do better. For since 1910, Gifford Pinchot put out the 10 a.m. policy that said every fire will be aggressively suppressed. And we have created now 100 years of fire exclusion, and most fires do need to be suppressed. But we need to use our land management capability and our fire management capability together, and not create this super fire suppression agency within a whole separate part of the U.S. government.
5: Right.
7: By pulling fire out of the land management, we are severely putting ourselves backwards in this wildfire crisis. We need to have them both together.
5: Char Miller, just about 15 seconds here, but if you look at the funding question we've raised, the reorg of the Forest Service, overall, are you concerned about the future of the nation's ability to protect its public lands?
9: I am deeply concerned. This is a disaster in the making, particularly because it concerns our common lands, our common heritage, and the love that we share for these lands. That's just been eviscerated.
5: Well, Char Miller is a professor of environmental analysis and history at Pomona College's number of books on public lands. The forthcoming one is Regenerating the Land. And Vicki Christensen, former chief of the Forest Service from 2018 to 2021. I thank you both so much. This is On Point.
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23: The number of people suspected to have died from Ebola in the Democratic Republic of Congo has now risen to over 130, as officials warn the numbers could continue to go up as they step up their efforts to track the virus. We'll speak to an infection control expert in the DRC.
22: And the Afghan fathers who are selling their daughters to survive, a staggering 3 in 4 people cannot meet their basic needs, according to the UN. We'll bring you that report from inside the country.
23: And Donald Trump says he's called off a new attack on Iran at the request of Gulf states. We'll hear how the conflict is affecting those countries when we head to Qatar. That's all after a bulletin of the very latest world news.
24: Live from NPR News, I'm Giles Snyder. President Trump says he will hold off on a planned military attack on Iran that had been set for Tuesday. He says leaders from Qatar, Saudi Arabia, and the UAE asked him to hold off because they believe a deal will be reached between the U.S. and Iran. NPR's Deepa Shivaram reports.
25: Trump posted on social media Sunday a warning to Iran that the clock was ticking and they better move fast or, quote, there won't be anything left of them. Now, though, Trump says there won't be a scheduled attack on Iran tomorrow, but he has informed military leaders to prepare to move forward with an attack, in his words, on a moment's notice if a deal isn't reached. Trump continues to be emphatic that any deal reached will ensure Iran does not have a nuclear weapon. The war with Iran has lasted weeks longer than Trump had originally predicted, and it's damaging Trump's approval ratings, even in his own party. Deepa Shivaram, NPR News, the White House.
24: Treasury Secretary Scott Bessent says the U.S. will give a 30-day extension allowing countries to import Russian oil already in tankers at sea. The move aims to reduce supply shortages caused by the Iran war. The temporary waiver on sanctions were first renewed in April. San Diego police say that 5 people are dead, including 2 suspects, following Monday's shooting at the Islamic Center of San Diego. Local officials say they're investigating a shooting as a hate crime. Corey Suzuki of member station KBBS has more.
26: The Islamic Center of San Diego is the largest mosque in San Diego County. Police say they found 3 people dead in front of the building. They found the 2 teenagers who they think were the shooters in a car several blocks away. They were also dead. Taha Hassan is the imam and director of the Islamic Center of San Diego. He said his community was in mourning.
27: The religious intolerance and the hate, unfortunately, that exists in our nation is unprecedented.
26: San Diego Police Chief Scott Wall said they are investigating the shooting as a hate crime. He declined to provide specific details, but said there was generalized hate rhetoric and speech involved. For NPR News, I'm Corey Suzuki in San Diego.
24: Union leader Kevin Sexton says he's looking forward to getting North America's largest commuter rail system back on track.
28: We have good news tonight. We're pleased to announce that the parties have reached an agreement
0: Due to the nature of the negotiations, we cannot discuss the specifics. What I can say is we are looking forward to our members getting back to work.
24: Sexton is the National Vice President of the Brotherhood of Locomotive Engineers and Trainmen. He announced a deal with the operators of the Long Island Railroad Monday night. He didn't offer details, but said the union would not have agreed if the deal was not favorable. The union walked off the job on Saturday, forcing some 250,000 commuters to find alternatives. New York Governor Kathy Hochul says service will start back up Tuesday at noon. This is NPR. The Trump administration has announced the creation of a nearly $1.8 billion fund to compensate the president's allies who believe they've been unjustly investigated and prosecuted by the Biden administration, which could include January 6 rioters. The fund was announced Monday by the Justice Department as part of a deal to resolve President Trump's lawsuit against the IRS over the leak of his tax returns. Democrats and government watchdogs are pledging to fight the resolution. NPR is restructuring its newsroom and cutting some jobs as it seeks to trim $8 million from its budget. NPR's David Folkenflik says it's an aftershock of Congress's vote last year to end federal funding for public media. Reporting on NPR's newsroom, not reviewed by corporate or news executives before broadcast.
1: NPR offered voluntary buyouts to 300 employees in the news division on Monday, but is looking for just 30 to leave. If not enough people accept the offer, the network says it'll carry out targeted layoffs among news gathering staff. NPR executives say staffers on shows and podcasts, including hosts, are not affected. Editor-in-Chief Thomas Evans is also consolidating news gathering desks to ensure that reporters on related topics work more closely together. David Folkenflik, NPR News.
24: Greenland's government says progress has been made in talks with the United States over the Danish territory's future, but that the island will never be for sale. U.S. Special Envoy Jeff Landry arrived in Greenland on Sunday and met Monday with top officials, including Prime Minister Jens Frederik Nielsen. I'm Giles Snyder. This is NPR News.
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23: Thank you for that bulletin. Hello, you're with Newsday from the BBC World Service, live from Nairobi with Anne Soy, and from London with me, Rob Young. Thank you for joining us today.
22: Coming up, the DR Congo says the number of people suspected to have died from Ebola could rise as investigations continue. UN agencies and aid groups are setting up facilities in the affected area. We'll hear in a bit from the charity Mercy Corps.
23: We're also looking at the impact of the crisis in the Middle East on the availability of food in Afghanistan and fuel from Qatar. Your thoughts always welcome on our stories, of course. Do send them to +44 77 86 20 50 85.
22: We start this hour with what health experts are saying could be a major outbreak of Ebola. Officials in the Democratic Republic of Congo say the number of deaths suspected to be linked to the disease has risen to more than 130.
23: An American missionary who was treating some of the patients in the city of Bunia in Ituri province has tested positive for Ebola. The US Centers for Disease Control and Prevention says the patient is being evacuated to Germany. There is no vaccine or drug treatment for the Bundibuyo strain of Ebola. The World Health Organization has declared this latest outbreak a public health emergency of international concern.
22: Now, the cases have been focused in Ituri in the east of the DRC, but there is concern about the spread of the disease in the region. And in any outbreak like this, it's vital to control the spread of infection with the use of correct infection prevention and control protocols and the use of personal protective equipment, or PPE. That will be the focus for Dr. Basile Mukenge, who is in Goma in Ituri province. He's in Goma, which is in North Kivu province. He's the acting country director for the International Medical Corps in the DRC, responding to the outbreak there. Welcome to the program. We understand that there is a case, or there are cases that have been found in Goma. Tell us more about that.
4: Yeah, as you know, with the story of this 17th Ebola outbreak, it happened with some unknown reason of case of mortalities in Beni, and a total of 260 suspected cases reported with 65 deaths. And the lab test confirm 8 positive to Budibungio virus. And the WHO has classified this outbreak as a grade 3 emergency, indicating the high severity global level public health event, this right. requiring maximum mobilization. Now,
22: so how Masiko is responding to this outbreak?
4: This is International Medical Corps responding, not Mercy Corps. Yes, the International Medical. International Medical Corps is.
22: Sorry, Dr. Mukenge, can you still hear me? Dr. Mukenge there, who was joining us from Goma, will try and reestablish that connection to Mr. Mukenge, who was just telling us about that outbreak. And hopefully we can go back to Goma. It's one of the areas that has been affected by this outbreak. We understand there has been a case there. We have been focusing, of course, on the epicenter of the outbreak, which is further north from where Dr. Mukenge is, in Ituri province, Bunia there, where it has taken weeks, we understand, from officials to find out that there was an outbreak of Ebola. Initially, Rob, we were hearing earlier from the co-discoverer of Ebola that initially they used the wrong tests. They used the tests that are normally used for the more common strain of Ebola, which is the Zaire strain, but that returned negative results. And, you know, that led to that time lapse as the disease continued to spread. Eventually, they tested it with the right tests, and they found that there's actually an outbreak in Ituri province that has since spread further south to Goma. There has been there have been 2 confirmed cases across the border in Uganda as well.
23: Yeah, and it seems as if the rate of spread is increasing. 130 is the latest death toll that we've been given by the government in the last hour or so. I think we can go back to Dr. Mukenge now, who is in Ituri province, the epicenter of that. What is your sense of how fast the virus is spreading?
4: Yeah, thanks. With this rapid expansion, there is a highest likelihood of further spread to additional provinces, underscoring the need for a coordinated national response plan with a strong emphasis on the cross-border preparedness and regional coordination across Great Lake. As you know, North Kivu province reported yesterday, a total of 3 new cases, one in Beni, one in Butembo, and one in Goma, and at least 200 are

0: we will attempt to get more information from him if we can, but he was saying the likelihood of spread to other provinces, saying it is a rapidly evolving situation. You've been sending us lots of your thoughts by text and WhatsApp. Dr. Kaysong, listening in Freetown, says, as a doctor who fought and survived Ebola in Sierra Leone, I encourage all healthcare workers in DR Congo to remain committed and resilient in the fight against the deadly virus as you take infection transmission and prevention protocols very seriously, something we're also hearing from Dr. Makenge when we first had him on the line. Akayu in Uganda says, I'm not surprised Ebola's been detected in DRC. What is, however, surprising is that it was detected very early, although some say it may have been circulating for months. And Nkombe, listening in Yaoundé in Cameroon, says there are several warning signs, like a lack of vaccines, the spread across borders. I hope the scars, she says, of the 2016 Ebola outbreak won't reopen again. Thank you very much indeed for your thoughts.
1: Yesterday, we heard an emotional plea from Carl Skow, the World Food Programme, here on Newsday. He was appealing for more funds as the WFP is having to turn away starving people because it has no food or aid to give them. He was talking about Sudan and Afghanistan and mentioned Donald Trump's aid cuts, but also the impact of the war in Iran. We're going to hear from inside Afghanistan in a moment. But first, just a reminder of what Carl Skow was talking about to us yesterday.
2: I just come back from Afghanistan, where I was at the clinic outside Jalalabad, the health clinic, where you had hundreds of women lined up, malnourished women with severely malnourished children on their arms. We have no commodities at that clinic. So these women who had been walking for 2 to 3 hours to get there had to be turned away. And you can just, the desperation in the voices, in the air of that clinic is something that will stay with me for a long time.
0: And what is the response from the Taliban authorities? Can they do something about those women's situation?
2: I mean, what we were asking them was to help us open the border to Pakistan so we can bring in more commodities, but ultimately we need more funding. I mean, Afghanistan is one of those countries.
0: Well, they're currently embroiled in a war, effectively, aren't they?
2: But you can always carve out humanitarian exemptions to a border closure, and so that's what we're arguing, you know, on both sides of that border. But the ultimate issue here is funding. I mean, we are 8% funded in Afghanistan. We've never seen anything like
0: 8%.
2: It. 8%.
0: And so this is largely down to the aid cuts by not just the United States, but I suppose principally the United States, the UK and others.
2: That's correct. Yes, there is an issue, of course, now with the supply chain challenges, with prices coming up. But fundamentally, we need more funding to deal with this situation that is coming at us. And Afghanistan is a good example of that. Yes, we're struggling with supply chain challenges, border closures. But ultimately, it's the funding that is nowhere near it needs to be. And we've never been in a situation where you have severely malnourished children coming to a clinic and we can't hand them any commodities, any nutrition supplements. And you know, some of these children that I saw, they are dead today.
0: You know for a fact, some of the children you saw recently in Afghanistan, you said they were malnourished.
2: If you're severely malnourished, you know, it takes a few weeks, but you cannot survive without having the treatment. And if there is no treatment available, that's what happens.
0: Carl Skow there from the World Food Programme. Well, Afghanistan is facing one of the most severe hunger crises in the world. The situation worsened, as we were hearing there, by dramatic aid cuts, the Taliban government's policies and severe drought. And the impact is staggering. 3 out of 4 Afghans struggle to find food, jobs or access to healthcare. The winter has pushed 4.7 million people, more than a tenth of the population, to emergency levels of hunger. That is one step away from famine. Well, it is difficult for foreign journalists to get access into Afghanistan, but our correspondent Yukita Lamai has been there, and she travelled to Gore province to see the impact on Afghanistan's people. And you might find this report upsetting.
3: It's bright and early in the morning, and we've come to the central square in the town of Chakcharan, the capital of Gore province. And around me are hundreds of men who've gathered here. This is the spot they come to every morning, hoping to find work. Joblessness is a huge issue in this country. When they do find work, people have told us they get paid anything between 150 to 250 Afghani, which is roughly $2 to $4, maybe £1.5 to £3 a day.

0: and their families are really struggling. So desperate that one man has broken down as he was speaking to us. We're starving and no one gives me work because I'm old. Khwaja Ahmed cries. Jumra Khan tells us he's found 3 days of work in 6 weeks. I'm constantly disturbed. I fear that my children might die of hunger, he says. So we've just suddenly seen a lot of people rush to a spot. We've followed them, and what we can see is one man on a motorcycle who's come to find one or two laborers. Dozens of men have actually thrown themselves at him, desperate for him to pick them so that they can get 1 day of work, 1 day of wages. This is the level of desperation we've seen. Earlier, we saw a couple of cars speeding by, again, just picking up one laborer or two. And the reality is that most of the men surrounding us right now are going to walk away from here without having found work. I'm just on the outskirts of the city of Chakcharan. We've driven to this area, and when I look all around me, it's a striking landscape. I can see a panoramic view of snow-capped mountains. And now we've come to this house. Just gonna step over a wall here. And there's a man who's inviting us into his home, and we're gonna speak to him to find out his story. Abdul Rashid Azimi calls for his daughters. Rokia and Rohila are twins, 7 years old. Little girls with brown hair and dark eyes. Abdul holds them close, eager to explain why he's making unbearable choices, breaking down as he speaks.
1: I'm ready to sell my daughters. I'm helpless and poor. I come home with parched lips, hungry, thirsty, distressed and confused. My children come to me saying, Baba, give us some bread. But what can I give? Where is the work so I can earn? It breaks my heart, but that's the only way to feed my other children.
0: We've just come out of speaking to Rashid Azimi. It was really tough witnessing that. It was something we weren't prepared for. Especially in this country, men tend to be very stoical. So to see a man weeping in front of us, helpless, we were unprepared for that. But what it tells you is the severity of the situation here. Theirs isn't an isolated story. In another home, we meet Saeed Ahmed, who sold his daughter, 5-year-old Shaika, because he didn't have money for an appendicitis surgery that she needed. Little Shaika clutches onto her father, her small arms around his neck. He comforts her. In 5 years, when she's 10, she'll have to leave everything that's familiar to go to the home of the distant relative who's bought her to marry his son.
2: If I had money, I would have never taken this decision. But then I got scared. What if she died without the surgery? This way, at least, she will be alive. That is enough for me.
0: Afghanistan is reeling under one of the most severe hunger crises in the world, caused by aid cuts, the Taliban government's policies, particularly its restrictions against women, and natural disasters. It's a situation that is becoming more dire every day. We've heard from people in the community as well as an elder from the village that there's been an increased number of children dying in the past 2 years, he said, of malnutrition.
3: Roughly 4 to 6 children die every month here, most of them from malnutrition. Child mortality has really increased.
0: Now, from past experience, we know that because these deaths are not actually recorded anywhere, the only place you can see the evidence of that is in the graveyard. So we've come up to the community graveyard. The graves aren't marked. There are no names. There are no details. But you can tell the smaller graves from the larger ones. So we've gone around this whole graveyard and we've counted the smaller graves. There are around 130. But what really stands out is that there is twice as many children's graves as adult graves. More evidence of an invisible wave of deaths among Afghanistan's children. and something that probably will never be counted, that will never be marked.
4: That was our correspondent Yogita Lamai there, reporting from Gore province in Afghanistan. She's written an incredibly powerful piece on the BBC website, where you can see photographs of some of the people she spoke to there, including Abdul with his two daughters, one of whom he said he may sell. It's an upsetting read, an upsetting listen, but a very powerful journalism.
5: You're listening to Newsday from the BBC with Rob in London and Anne in Nairobi. A reminder now of the main headlines this hour. More deaths in the Democratic Republic of Congo are being linked to the Ebola outbreak, which has spread over a wider area than originally thought. President Putin is travelling to China just days after Beijing hosted Donald Trump. And a Libyan warlord goes before the International Criminal Court, accused of the abuse, rape and murder of migrants seeking to reach Europe. Time now for some sports with Sarah Manai.
6: Thank you, Anne. Arsenal are one win away from the first English Premier League title in 22 years. The Gunners have beaten relegated Burnley 1-0 last night at the Emirates, thanks to a goal from Kai Havertz in the first half. A goal that was enough to get the 3 points they needed to go 5 clear of Manchester City. City who plays Bournemouth tonight. And if they lose, well, it's Arsenal that will be crowned. And sources have told the BBC that Manchester City are preparing for Pep Guardiola's departure from the club at the end of the season after an incredible 10-year spell at the club that saw him win 20 trophies. Pep could leave after Sunday's Premier League match against Aston Villa. And in the meantime, some incredible news coming to us from Spain this morning. 13 years after his first spell in the Spanish capital, Jose Mourinho has agreed to return to Real Madrid as a head coach on a 2-year deal. Two men who offered us maybe the pinnacle of modern football management rivalries when they were coaching the two La Liga greats. Would you agree with that, Rob?
4: Well, at this rate, we're going to end up doing a story in a few years' time about how Pep goes back to Man City. Why is he going there? Because he did just the other day in a press conference say, no, I'm not going anywhere. I've got another year to my contract.
6: He's got another year on his contract. The club is hoping to retain him, but after 10 years and a difficult season for him, no major trophy, a difficult personal situation, maybe his time's come to get some rest.
4: Good to go on a reasonable high, isn't it? Sarah, thank you.
5: More sport from Sarah in about half an hour's time now. We're going to hear from the former president of Honduras, Juan Orlando Hernandez. He had been found guilty of smuggling 400 tons of cocaine into the United States and was sentenced to spend the rest of his life in a U.S. prison. However, he managed to get a letter to President Trump in which he claimed that he was the victim of lawfare and a witch hunt by a vindictive Biden administration. Within days, President Trump had controversially pardoned him, prompting an outcry from human rights activists and victims across Central America. Now, the BBC's Will Grant has obtained an exclusive interview with Juan Orlando Hernandez, who's in hiding in the United States.
7: Meeting in an undisclosed location in the United States, at his request over security concerns, I sat down with Juan Orlando Hernandez and began by asking him about the pardon from President Trump.
8: There was a combination of operators at play from the deep state, as it's called, and a narrative created by leftist politicians in Honduras in tandem with left-wing politicians in Venezuela. All of it was based on the testimony of drug traffickers.
9: Former Venezuelan President Nicolas Maduro is here in New York City to face...
7: A month after Juan Orlando Hernandez was pardoned, the U.S. military forcibly removed Nicolas Maduro from power in Venezuela. He is now facing drug trafficking charges in the U.S. I asked Mr. Hernandez if he and Nicolas Maduro could be considered just two sides of the same coin. That is, both Latin American presidents with alleged links to organized crime. The only difference being the conservative could count on the support of President Trump, while the leftist could not. It's an argument he robustly rejects.
8: My case is totally different to Maduro's. If you review all the declassified cables, the secret communications between the U.S. Embassy in Tegucigalpa and the State Department, they say Juan Orlando is a man of his word. They also said, not only did he approve an extradition law, but he was also the first president to use it. We've never had such an effective anti-drug trafficking relationship than we have with President Juan Orlando Hernández. It's the best we've had.
7: The evidence against Mr. Hernández involved a case against his younger brother, Tony Hernández, who was filmed in a meeting with one of Central America's biggest drug lords, Devis Rivera Maradiaga, one of the co-founders of Los Cacheros cartel. Why was the president's brother even at that meeting, I asked him.
8: What was he doing here? I ask myself the same question. It was a grave mistake. But at the time, the brand Los Cacheros was well known. But identifying the individuals involved wasn't easy because they were based in the north of the country.
7: Mr. Hernandez's party, the National Party, is now back in power in Honduras. However, he continues to face corruption charges at home. I asked him if he planned to return to Honduras.
8: Yes, the charges against me are part of the political prosecution against me by the previous regime in Honduras. I have no interest in returning to politics there.
4: That was Juan Orlando Hernández there, the former president of Honduras, speaking to the BBC's Will Grant in that exclusive interview there. You're with Newsday on the BBC World Service.

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3: Hello, welcome to Newsday on the BBC World Service with Rob Young in London and Anne Soy in Nairobi.
4: Coming up, we'll speak to a mayor from Sierra Leone about fighting an outbreak of Ebola as cases increase in DR Congo.
3: We'll also hear from a survivor of the deadly infection in Freetown.
4: The epicentre of the current outbreak is a province near two other countries. We'll speak to the health minister of South Sudan after a summary of the latest news.
5: BBC News with Roisin Hasty. The World Health Organization says the more it investigates the Ebola outbreak in the Democratic Republic of Congo, the more evidence it finds that the disease has spread. Congolese health officials say the number of deaths linked to the virus now stands at more than 130. President Putin has made a video address to Chinese citizens ahead of his visit to Beijing, which comes just days after Xi Jinping hosted President Trump. In a speech praising the Chinese leader, Mr. Putin expressed his appreciation of the man he called his longtime good friend. The governor of Russia's Yaroslavl region says it's been hit by a big Ukrainian drone attack, resulting in a fire at an industrial facility. He did not specify what had been hit, but Yaroslavl, which lies northeast of Moscow, is home to a major oil refinery. A hearing is due to begin at the International Criminal Court to assess charges against the former head of a notorious Libyan prison. Khaled Mohammed Ali al-Hishri is accused of 17 counts of crimes against humanity and war crimes allegedly committed at the Mitiga prison near Tripoli between 2015 and 2020. India has raised prices of petrol and diesel for the second time in a week to defray the cost to the government of the surge in fuel prices. The increase is likely to fan inflation. Elon Musk says he'll appeal against the dismissal of his suit against OpenAI and its chief executive Sam Altman. A jury found that Mr. Musk had brought his case too late. And researchers in Britain are using satellite images, AI and GPS tracking to map hedgehog habitats. They hope the results will reveal not just where the hedgehogs are living, but also the obstacles preventing them from finding food or mates. That's the latest BBC News.
3: Many thanks for that summary. Hello and welcome to Newsday on the BBC World Service. We're live from London with Rob Young and from Nairobi with me, Anne Soy.
4: In the next half an hour, we'll head to a country that has dealt with a large-scale outbreak of Ebola before, Sierra Leone, and hear from some of those who were on the front line.
3: We'll also speak to the health minister of South Sudan, one of the countries near the epicentre of the current outbreak in the east of the DR Congo.
4: Your thoughts on that story welcome, of course, by text or WhatsApp. Do send them to +44 77 86 20 50 85.
3: As we've been hearing throughout the programme, the World Health Organization is warning that there is increasing evidence that Ebola has spread in the DRC to different places. And attention is also turning to lessons that can be learned from other countries, especially the West African countries that were tasked with containing the biggest ever outbreak of Ebola from 2014. Yvonne Aki Soya is the mayor of Freetown, the capital of Sierra Leone. It was her role in helping tackle Ebola that led her to win an award, a gold medal from the president of Sierra Leone in 2015. Welcome to the program. I'm sure you have been following the outbreak that's happening in the DR Congo, and I wonder what memories it brings back of that outbreak in your country more than 10 years ago.
6: Morning and morning, listeners. Yes, I have been following with concern. And I think the memory that comes most strongly is just the one of more than a memory, more like a caution, the importance of the contact tracing, the importance of being able to identify potential spreaders of the disease as early as possible. One remembers people who lost their lives. One remembers doctors. One remembers colleagues who, you know, died as a result of this outbreak. And it's a memory that makes one think immediately, how do we ensure that we do not allow this to come to our country again?
3: What would be your advice? How would the current, the people who are dealing with the current outbreak ensure that?
6: The precautionary measures are the standard ones, and the very first thing we need to do is to ensure that from all our borders, not just the airports, that we are identifying and testing. So for those who are coming from the affected areas, from the DRC, from Congo, from Uganda, from South Sudan, that anybody coming within those from those countries within 21 days is identified and traced. So for the next 21 days, whilst they're in our country, just making sure that they don't show any symptoms of the disease and that we know where they are and we know who they're engaging with. I think raising public awareness in Sierra Leone is also very critical. We have borders with Guinea and Liberia that were a major entry point during the 2014-2015 outbreak. So what happens at our airports is important, but also what happens at the borders is equally important, because one doesn't know where travelers are coming from into other countries that will come into Sierra Leone through our porous borders, not necessarily through an airport. So that precaution, having that readiness at our PHUs, at our health centers, and just generally reminding the public that where we were 11 years ago is something which, you know, is somewhere we don't want to go back to, and having everybody on guard.
3: And you talk about the border areas, and I remember that's where the outbreak started in West Africa, and it was months before the outbreak was declared. Listening to the officials in the DR Congo, there has been some time that has been lost, weeks perhaps, before this outbreak was identified. And just with the lessons from your country, what would your advice be to them?
6: There has to be increased vigilance. Unfortunately, I understand the outbreak is in an area where there's conflict, which makes it even more difficult. Disease does not really favor politicization or conflict. It moves irrespective of what human beings are thinking about in respect of each other. And this particular disease is one that spreads very fast. So we're talking about contact. I mean, I think in our situation, we had major spreader events linked to funerals. And where there's conflict, I think there's more of a risk of that happening. So to our neighbors, or rather our distant neighbors in the affected countries, one of the things that is very, very key is making sure that people understand what is at stake and how it spreads, and that there is no political undertone or overtone when it comes to this disease. There was a point in time when I came into the response when the expression community social mobilization was being used by the agencies involved in the response, by the aid agencies, by the donor agencies, by the medical teams involved in the response. And we changed that name, we changed that expression from social mobilization to community ownership. It was actually a journey, community engagement and then community ownership. It's really critical that you find that the government, that the officials find voices of influencers, community people who can relate to their population, who are believed by their population, and who are able to get this message across to them in a manner that they can accept and they can own. We were only really able to bend the curve on the disease, on the outbreak, to reduce the spread when we got the people themselves to take ownership of the response. I would say that would be my advice. Move into the communities, ensure that the spreaders of those messages, of the messages of caution, of precaution, of care, of early reporting, of detection, of isolation. These are hard messages for people to receive. They are best received when those messages are given by their own, as opposed to by government officials who may be seen as outsiders.
3: Many thanks, Yvonne Aki-Soya, the mayor of Freetown, and who played a big role in tackling the outbreak of Ebola in her own country more than 10 years ago.
4: Well, we're going to hear now from Simon Oligay, who was a community engagement officer in Sierra Leone at the time of that outbreak. Many of his colleagues died trying to contain the spread of the virus. He also remembers the desperate lengths taken by family members to keep the bodies of their loved ones, even if they died from the infection, away from health workers like himself, including hiding those bodies in fridges. And please be aware that some of his testimony may be disturbing.
7: There was a lot of mistrust between the health workers and the community, because most of the people that they took to health centers, most of them did not come back. So there was that fear among the community people that once you reach the health center, you will never come back. So you realize that most people get sick and they hide them. The community members can, the family members, for example, can decide to hide them and not reveal the information to the health workers. So these are some of the things that slowed the response, and you realize that in most cases people get sick and they are buried at night. There was this incident I remember vividly when we went to one of the visiting one of the quarantine homes in along the border. A large family, about over 10 people, quarantined together. So suddenly a kid of about 6 to 5 years jumped and hugged me. And at first I was scared, but you know, I looked at the smile and the innocence in the child's face, gave me a huge motivation to continue what we are doing, to continue the engagement and the interaction. Of course, I also know a couple of community members that contracted and died. I still remember one of the communities where we went because of the fear, still of the trust. People were hiding bodies. I remember one community we met. There were even a kid who was kept in the fridge for about 2 days. If I'm not mistaken, for about 2 days, and I think the family was trying to fidget how they can try to bury the kid at night. So these are some of the sad moments vividly one can recall. And once you start hearing news of Ebola outbreak in the Democratic Republic of Congo, as well as I've been hearing that there is also an outbreak in Uganda. So anything can happen.
4: That was Simon Oligay there, who was one of those on the front line of the last time there was the Ebola outbreak in Sierra Leone, outlining there some of the lengths that people go to, avoiding some of those public health measures that we've been told can save lives.
3: Countries around the Democratic Republic of Congo are stepping up health checks and emergency planning after a new Ebola outbreak spread in the country's northeastern Ituri province and reached nearby Uganda. The World Health Organization has declared the outbreak a global public health emergency, and because of fears, the virus could spread across borders through busy trade and travel routes. Uganda has increased screening and surveillance after reporting a death linked to the outbreak. Meanwhile, South Sudan, which shares borders with both the DRC and Uganda, has urged the public to remain vigilant. Joining us live now is Luke Thompson-Thoan, South Sudan's health minister. He's in Geneva, where he's been attending a public health conference there, the World Health Assembly. Welcome to the program. Now, just run us through the measures that your country has taken in light of the outbreak in your neighbors' countries.
7: Thank you so much, Anne Soy. Since the declaration by the authorities in Democratic Republic of Congo and the statement by the Africa CDC regarding confirmations of Ebola outbreak in DRC and its spillover to Uganda, South Sudan has activated its mechanism for public health threats engagement. You know, up to now, South Sudan, we have registered no case. However, the threat is real because South Sudan is bordering Ituri province, the epicenter of this outbreak. And as such, because our borders with the Republic DRC are porous, we send our team of surveillance and risk communications and community engagement offices and mechanism to the borders to monitor the situation from close range.
3: There is usually a lot of coordination between countries, neighboring countries, and the international community whenever there are such outbreaks that threaten to cross borders. I wonder what kind of coordination you have with your neighbors as well as with bodies that are involved in trying to tackle the outbreak.
7: Since its public declaration by the authorities in DRC, Uganda, and Africa CDC, we have engaged the authorities of the two republics, the DRC and Uganda, particularly their national ministries of health and public health institutes. And also we have engaged with the Africa Center for Disease Control and Prevention and other partners in the country, such as WFP and other development partners. In that regard, we activated our public health emergency operation center in Juba and deployed health workers in areas along the border, as I said earlier. So we are in close coordination with the partners.
3: And I wonder what kind of support South Sudan would need to prepare in case infections are detected in your country.
7: Through the support of the African CDC and the development partners, we have operationalized and uplift the capacity of our National Public Health Laboratory, which shall be commissioned for testing and sequencing of any suspected cases. The support we would want from the international community, the donors, the Africa CDC and other well wishes, is to come in really in supporting logistics to the epicenters, the surveillance, to support surveillance, to support risk communication and community involvement in creating awareness along the hotspots, potential hotspots. So these activities cannot be done only by South Sudan authorities. They would want the support and coordination with other development and stakeholders.
3: Right. Many thanks for speaking to us. Luke Thompson-Thuan, South Sudan's health minister there, joining us from Geneva, where he's attending the World Health Conference.
4: Well, one of our listeners in South Sudan, Manuel, listening in the capital, Juba, says the Ebola outbreak is alarming and people should take it seriously by establishing a system to prevent it from spreading further. B.W. Bokri, one of our regular listeners in Sierra Leone, in the capital, Freetown, says the government there is urging people to resume preventative measures quickly in response to the resurgence of Ebola. He says they've also reactivated key public health pillars like surveillance and social distancing. And Mohammed in the Gambia says, I send my deepest sympathy to the people of DR Congo as they confront this crisis. I stand in solidarity with the affected communities. Thank you very much indeed for all of your messages. You are listening to Newsday from the BBC World Service with Anne in Nairobi and Rob in London. A reminder of a couple of our other headlines. President Putin is travelling to China just days after Beijing hosted Donald Trump, and a Libyan warlord goes before the International Criminal Court accused of the abuse, rape and murder of migrants seeking to reach Europe.
3: Now, is it possible to be both a victim of sexual coercion and an enabler of it? That's the question members of a powerful committee in the US Congress are grappling with this week as they prepare to question a former personal assistant of Jeffrey Epstein, Sarah Kellen. Kellen says that she was manipulated sexually and psychologically by Epstein. But she's one of four women who were named by prosecutors as potential co-conspirators of the convicted sex offender. Now, the House of Representatives Oversight Committee has to decide whether to treat her as only a victim of abuse or consider whether she may also have played a role in facilitating it. And at the same time, the same thorny issue is delaying a decision about whether to call another of the four women, Nadia Masinko, to give testimony. Masinko wasn't primarily an assistant of Epstein. For many years, she was his main girlfriend. Tim Wewell reports now on her story and the issues it raises around victimhood and responsibility.
8: I participated in your life, your idea of fun. I stood by you for years of legal battles and jail time. There was nobody you could trust more or who loved you more. I've been perfect.
9: It was August 2010, and a 25-year-old woman was writing to Jeffrey Epstein. Their relationship had just ended after nearly 7 years. During that time, he'd served just over a year in prison for soliciting sex from an underage girl. And while he was there, the woman visited him at least 67 times. After he was released, emails show, they planned to start a family together. The woman's name was Nadia Marcinko. She was a model, recently arrived from Slovakia when she first met Epstein, aged 18. And she became his main girlfriend after Ghislaine Maxwell. Emails between them in the Epstein files released by the US Department of Justice make clear it was a love affair, though a very unequal one. He was 32 years her senior, and he lectured her a lot.
10: I want you to learn how to cook eggs, scrambled, poached, over easy. I want you to learn how to run a house. You cannot put anything in without letting me see it first. Jay.
9: But Marcinko had other duties too, including, as the emails show, finding other women for him.
8: What do you imagine is a fun sex thing? I will do what I can, even though if this is simply about you having sex with someone else, I don't know how it makes our relationship better. I will try to find girls whenever we are in New York.
9: The BBC's found no evidence in the files that Marcinko recruited underage girls. But victims abused by Epstein in his Palm Beach mansion claimed in their testimony that she was involved in the sex sessions with them. After Epstein's death, her lawyer told US federal investigators she didn't know they were underage, and her whole relationship with Epstein had been coercive.
10: Referring to her as his sex slave, insulting her and physically abusing her, including by choking her and throwing her down a set of stairs.
9: Documents in the files show the FBI later said that Marcinko had been recruited, harbored and obtained by Jeffrey Epstein and others for purposes of a coercive sexual relationship.
11: In my professional opinion,
9: but earlier this year, her victim status and that of three other women named as potential co-conspirators was called into question by US Congresswoman Ana Paulina Luna, a Republican member of the House Oversight Committee.
11: All of these women engaged in the trafficking of minors as adults. They were working and complicit with Jeffrey Epstein's operation.
9: Now, two of those women are about to give testimony to the committee, Sarah Kellen later this week and Leslie Groff next month. They were both salaried assistants of Epstein, whose tasks included scheduling girls' visits. But members of the committee have said they're divided about whether to treat them as victims or victimisers. And arguments are also continuing about whether to call the other two, Adriana Ross, another Epstein assistant, and Nadia Martynko.
12: I think it's really important to think about power and control.
9: The question of whether a victim may also become an accomplice is one that lawyers regularly face. Bridget Carr is professor of clinical law at Michigan University and has worked extensively with victims of human trafficking.
12: I have a line that I draw, and that line is whether the victim has ever been away from the power and control of the perpetrator, and whether the victim's vulnerability is no longer there to be exploited.
9: In 2019, Martynko told investigators she had been totally under Epstein's power because she said he controlled her right to stay in America and could have had her deported. She and her lawyers didn't reply when we asked to speak to them now. But one email she wrote to Epstein in 2012, after their relationship ended, seems to hint at its complexity, and also at the blurry lines between different roles in networks like his.
8: I do not want to be with you, but it upsets me to see you use the exact same patterns to seduce, manipulate, and ultimately control and hurt other girls. I don't even like them, and I actually feel guilty about knowing how they will end up. I know what you're capable of, and I will always be protective of you out of pure loyalty and stubbornness, but my conscience is far from clear.
3: That report by Tim Wewell, and you can hear more on the story, on the assignment here on the BBC World Service and on BBC Sounds.
4: Time for all your Newsday sport headlines. Sarah and I are here with a prediction, perhaps, of who's going to win the Premier League title.
13: Whoa, that's a lot of pressure on my shoulders, Rob. Arsenal, for now, are just one win away from winning the English Premier League. They've beaten relegated Burnley 1-0 last night at the Emirates. Kai Havertz's first half goal was enough to get the 3 points they needed to go five clear of Manchester City. Manchester City, who plays Bournemouth tonight. And if City slips up, well, it's Mikel Arteta's side that will be crowned champion. So is he going to watch the game? Of course he is.
14: I will be at home. I will be watching it at home. I don't know for how long I'm going to watch it, but I will be there, not far from the TV. It's going to be difficult, but that's it. The only thing we can do now is start to prepare the Palace game. And if Bournemouth gets a result, we are champions.
13: Could you imagine the nerves, though, on both sides? Manchester City fans still hold hopes, though. Nothing is done until it's done. Though Pep Guardiola admits sixth-placed Bournemouth, who had a fantastic season, are not going to be an easy one for City.
15: Oh, they have been since the last years. Have been a real tough games. And so we have 3 days. They have 10 days to prepare that game. They played to qualify for the Champions League, so I think they have an argument to be the best version of the best performance of Bournemouth. I'm pretty sure it's going to happen.
13: Speaking of City, sources have told the BBC the club is preparing for Pep's exit after an incredible 10-year spell at the club that saw him win 20 trophies. Guardiola could leave the club at the end of the season after Sunday's Premier League match against Aston Villa. We'll get more on this with our guest in the next hour or so here on Newsday. Now, far from the league race, a London derby could see another London club get relegated tonight. If Tottenham beat Chelsea, West Ham will be relegated, and the Spurs are not themselves yet completely safe from relegation. They sit just outside the relegation zone in 17th place with 38 points, but with a game in hand and with a superior goal difference over West Ham, the Spurs' destiny remains entirely in their own hands. A single point from either of their final two matches will mathematically guarantee their safety. Problem: Tottenham have won just one of their last 35 away league games against Chelsea.
16: Stamford Bridge is difficult. It's a tough stadium because fantastic players, fantastic managers. But tomorrow is a new game. I know very well a lot of players, and their style is clear, and it's a tough game for us, for sure.
13: That was the Spurs boss, Roberto De Zerbi there. Chelsea Tottenham kicks off tonight at 19:15 GMT, and tomorrow morning on Newsday, we'll debrief what promises to be an incredible day in the English Premier League, Rob.
4: We will look forward to that. Zara, thank you very much indeed. You're with Newsday on the BBC World Service with Rob and Zara in London and in Nairobi, next in Singapore with business. More to come in the next hour of the programme, so do stay with us if you can.
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18: I'm Jacob Margolis. I can see the hour starting to creep up on us, about a minute away. 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And don't forget, you can connect with us and get local news anytime at LAist.com.
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4: Hello, you're with Newsday on the BBC World Service with Anne Soy in Nairobi and Rob Young in London.
3: In the east of the Democratic Republic of Congo, the government says over 130 people are now suspected to have died from Ebola, and cases are being reported over a wider geographical area. We'll have an update from the World Health Organization.
4: We've got a heartbreaking report from Afghanistan, where people say they're selling their own children to survive, as the country faces one of the most severe hunger crises in the world.
20: I'm ready to sell my daughters. I'm helpless and poor. My children come to me saying, "Baba, give us some bread." But what can I give?
3: As the ceasefire between Lebanon and Israel has been extended, we hear from the Deputy Prime Minister of Lebanon. But first, the latest world news.
21: Live from NPR News, I'm Giles Snyder. The Trump administration has announced the creation of a nearly $1.8 billion fund to compensate the president's allies who believe they were unjustly investigated and prosecuted by the Biden administration. NPR's Kerry Johnson says the fund was announced Monday by the Justice Department as part of a deal to resolve President Trump's lawsuit against the IRS over the leak of his tax returns.
22: The Justice Department says it's creating an anti-weaponization fund for $1.776 billion. That's 1776 after the country's founding. And that fund is going to consider claims from folks who say they suffered weaponization and lawfare. That could include people who attacked the U.S. Capitol on January 6, 2021, including defendants who beat up the police that day. This money is taxpayer money. It's not clear the identities of people who win money from this fund will ever be reported to the public.
21: Democrats and government watchdogs are pledging to fight the resolution of the case. World Health Organization has declared a new outbreak of Ebola in the Democratic Republic of Congo and Uganda to be an international public health emergency. NPR's Ping Huang reports that U.S. health officials are working to evacuate exposed Americans.
23: Dr. Satish Pillai is managing the Ebola response for the U.S. Centers for Disease Control and Prevention.
24: There's one case of Ebola in an American who was exposed as part of their work in the Democratic Republic of Congo. The person developed symptoms over the weekend and tested positive late Sunday.
23: Pillai says they're being moved to Germany along with six other Americans that are considered high-risk contacts for treatment and observation. Germany, because their doctors have experience with Ebola patients and it's quicker to fly there. Ebola disease is rare but deadly. Health officials believe this outbreak started in late April. It has already sickened at least 300 people and killed more than 100. Ping Huang, NPR News.
21: Secretary of State Marco Rubio has announced a fresh round of sanctions against Cuba, targeting 11 individuals and three government bodies. NPR's Michelle Kellerman reports that Rubio has been stepping up pressure on Cuba.
0: The Interior Ministry, the National Police, and the Directorate of Intelligence are now all facing sanctions. Cuba's justice and energy ministers are among the 11 individuals singled out. Any property they may have in the U.S. will be frozen, and Americans are barred from doing business with them. Secretary Rubio says in a statement that these, quote, regime-aligned actors are to blame for the suffering of the Cuban people and the failing economy. Cuba blames a U.S. oil embargo for the latest humanitarian crisis. The U.S. rejects that, but the crisis began after the Trump administration ousted the leader of Venezuela, which was Cuba's main oil supplier. Michelle Kellerman, NPR News, the State Department.
21: And you're listening to NPR News. Police in San Diego say they are investigating Monday's shooting at a mosque as a hate crime. The shooting happened at the Islamic Center of San Diego. Police say two teenage suspects opened fire, killing three men before killing themselves. A police chief says the suspects were found dead in a nearby vehicle. A jury in California ruled Monday that Elon Musk waited too long to file claims against OpenAI and its CEO, Sam Altman. But as NPR's Sean Ruich reports, Musk's legal team says they will appeal.
1: Musk accused Altman and others of breaching a charitable trust when they turned OpenAI into a for-profit entity that's now worth hundreds of billions of dollars. The artificial intelligence juggernaut was founded 11 years ago as a nonprofit to benefit humanity. Musk was there at the beginning but left after a disagreement. He argued that Altman and OpenAI president Greg Brockman jettisoned OpenAI's founding mission and profited from the creation of its for-profit arm. The jury of nine people took less than 2 hours to decide that the case, which was filed in 2024, was outside the three-year statute of limitations. The judge in the case agreed and dismissed the claims immediately. John Ruich, NPR News, Oakland, California.
21: The major financial markets in Asia are mixed in Tuesday trading, and oil prices are easing after President Trump said Monday that he's putting off a military strike on Iran that had been planned for Tuesday. Trump said Monday that U.S. Gulf allies asked him to hold off because they believe a deal with Iran is close. Shares in Tokyo, South Korea are down but up slightly. In Hong Kong and Shanghai, benchmark crude remains above $110 per barrel. This is NPR.
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4: Thanks very much indeed for that bulletin. Hello, you're with Newsday from the BBC World Service, live from Nairobi with Anne Soy, and from London with me, Rob Young. This half hour, we will head to the Democratic Republic of Congo and to Lebanon. We'll also bring you a special report from our correspondent in Afghanistan, where fathers say they're being forced to make impossible choices.
3: We welcome your messages on any of the stories we're covering. Our text number is +44 77 86 20 50 85.
4: Well, let's kick off this hour with developments in the Ebola outbreak in the east of the Democratic Republic of Congo. The government there says over 130 people have now died and cases are being reported over a wider geographical area. Kinshasa says that medical teams on the ground are working hard to trace suspected infections and say the country has experience in dealing with the previous epidemics there.
3: More than 390 suspected cases are now being investigated, with the outbreak having also spread into neighbouring Uganda, raising concern about cross-border transmission and regional containment efforts. The World Health Organization also has teams in eastern Ituri province to help establish new treatment facilities there. For more, I've been speaking to the WHO representative in the DR Congo, Dr. Anne Ansia, at the epicentre of relief efforts in Bunia, eastern Congo.
5: The situation that we find is an outbreak that has been ongoing for a few weeks and that has already transmitted widely. So first, the hotspot is in a very unsecured area with lots of movement of population, so it is difficult to go there, and our staff are putting themselves at higher risk when they go there. And then another affected area was very, very close to the town, and at the town of Bunia. So we've got also an outbreak that is now in town where, you know, the dissemination may go much more faster. As we start investigating, we are hearing more about, cases that are also in the southern provinces of North Kivu. We've got two cases that have crossed the border and went in Uganda. So the more we are investigating this outbreak, the more we realize that it has already disseminated at least a little bit across border, but also in other provinces. And the provinces of South Kivu is, like Ituri, a province where the population has been affected by a humanitarian crisis for many, many years. And in South Kivu, that humanitarian crisis has also been scaled up last year since January by the takeover of the town of Goma by de facto authorities. And we've got cases now there which are across the border with Rwanda as well.
6: Give us a sense of the kind of challenge you're presented with then in trying to respond to the outbreak.
5: Okay, so really there is insecurity, then there is movement of population, and we need to try to slow or even to stop those movement of population in crowded and high density area. The virus, which is the Ebola virus of subtype Bundibugyo, there is no treatment and no vaccine. So actually the way that we're going to have to work to be able to decrease and stop the transmission of this virus is working very closely with the local population to make sure that, you know, they have the right behavior. For example, if they feel the symptoms of the disease, they need to come directly to the health facilities to get treated. And then they need to give us the list of the contact, the people with whom they've been in contact for the past days, so that we can go and find those people and isolate them so that they themselves are not starting to transmit the disease when they become symptomatic and transmit the disease to other people. We need to ask those people also to do what we call safe and dignified burials, because often, and it is what happened here, is that there is somebody who gets sick, who died, and then people go and the families coming and go and do those the funerals all together. There is a small mass gathering. And then you've got family members who have already been infected, and then they transmit the disease to a bigger number of people. So we really need to address those kind of behavior and now making sure that, for example, the people wouldn't go to those burial of those suspected deaths from the disease. So we need really a lot of community participation. Us, we need to be able to really go and proactively search for the new cases. And as I said, every time we've got a new cases, we need to bring that person in those specific isolation and treatment centers that we will have. And we will need to look after all the contact that that person had in past, so that we can also identify those contacts, isolate them, and survey them to make sure that they're not going to present as well the symptoms and get sick, and then be in contact with the population and keep transmitting the disease.
6: So I wonder, at this point, how receptive the community has been, one, to accept the whole message about Ebola, to accept to be treated. How has it been from your experience?
5: We have to slowly establish very good relationship with the population through our communication expert. But our communication expert will work, for example, with religious leaders, with community leaders, with cultural leaders, with teachers, and with influencers in the community, so that we can really ask those population to use the protection. So some of the protection are basic. It's about washing your hands. It's about social distancing. You know, not shaking hands anymore, and just say hello from distance. A little bit why we did during COVID. But some of those cultural behaviors are difficult to establish.
6: And so you have started with the community work, the community outreach work. But what about having the interventions like isolation units, the treatment center,

0: Speaking to me earlier from the epicenter of the relief efforts in Bunia in the east of the country.
1: Now, Donald Trump has said he's holding off a military attack on Iran planned for Tuesday at the request of Gulf states, as what he called serious negotiations are now taking place. But he also warned that the US would be ready to launch what he called a full large-scale assault on Iran at a moment's notice if there was no acceptable deal. So for now, the ceasefire remains in place. Similarly for Lebanon, its ceasefire with Israel was extended on Friday, but the Lebanese health ministry says at least 7 people were killed over the weekend. Tariq Mitri is the deputy prime minister of Lebanon and has been speaking to the BBC's Sarah Montague, who started by asking him for his thoughts on the extension of the ceasefire.
2: One would think that unless there is a significant US pressure, then we will get more of the same. That is, that the Israeli army for the last 15 days or 3 weeks had continued intensive airstrikes, some targeted, I mean, with Hezbollah military operatives or bases as an objective. Some are not. And then the destruction of villages and driving away their population or depopulating those villages has continued. We're not really talking about a ceasefire. We're talking about a partial pause. But we have high hopes that this time around there will be pressure on Israel as we are engaged in negotiations to have an extension that is closer to a cessation of hostilities and not just a precarious partial pause.
3: Now, Israel always says, look, this is about self-defense. Do you accept that if there was an end to rockets coming from southern Lebanon into Israel, that they would, if they could be assured there wouldn't be any more attacks onto Israel, that they would leave Lebanese soil?
2: I'm not sure, because the Israelis have been saying that they want to establish a security zone south of a yellow line that they have drawn, actually that they've gone beyond that line northward. And this security zone is apparently to be depopulated. Therefore, they need to drive the population of those villages away from their security zone. We have heard also the Israelis draw comparison, some of the Israeli officials draw comparison with Gaza, with Rafah, with Beit Hanun, which are areas that have been totally depopulated. So is that a war objective?
3: Do you not accept that this is all about Israeli security?
2: Of course. I mean, they can always claim that it is for Israeli security. There is an element of security in trying that Israel is seeking when they try to degrade Hezbollah and make sure that no Hezbollah operatives are left in the area adjacent to Israel. But, I mean, destroying villages, if that is the only way to provide security, then what are political negotiations for? But I think the more we progress along this line, the more leverage the Lebanese government has on Hezbollah. If we're able to establish a ceasefire, just to forget about more important arrangements, if we're able to establish a ceasefire, then the Lebanese government has definitely more leverage over Hezbollah.
3: Okay,
2: and the population of the south would hold Hezbollah responsible for giving an additional pretext for the destruction of their villages. But in order to reach that point, we've got to have a ceasefire.
1: That was the Deputy Prime Minister of Lebanon there, Tariq Mitri, speaking to the BBC's Sarah Montague.
0: You're listening to Newsday from the BBC with Rob Young in London and Anne Soy in Nairobi. A reminder now of the main headlines this hour. More deaths in the Democratic Republic of Congo are being linked to the Ebola outbreak, which has spread over a wider area than originally thought. President Putin is traveling to China just days after Beijing hosted

0: murdered Donald Trump. And a Libyan warlord goes before the International Criminal Court, accused of the abuse, rape and murder of migrants seeking to reach Europe.
1: Sarah Manais here with all your sport headlines.
2: Thank you, Rob. Manchester City are preparing for Pep Guardiola to leave the club after their final English Premier League match against Aston Villa that will take place on Sunday. The club maintain Pep has a contract for next season and are hopeful he will remain at the helm. But sources say work towards his anticipated exit is underway. We'll get more on this in the next half an hour or so. Meanwhile, and following a disappointing end to a trophy-less season, Real Madrid have elected to bring Jose Mourinho back to the Bernabeu. 13 years after his first spell in the Spanish capital, Mourinho could be back, will be back next season. Now Pep just needs to come back to Barcelona and we can get a little remake of the El Clásico era. And Neymar has been included in the 26-man Brazilian squad for this summer's World Cup. The 34-year-old, who now plays for Brazilian Santos, is the country's all-time leading goal scorer with 79 goals in 128 appearances, but he has not played for the Seleção since 2023, 3 years where he has been struggling with injuries. Making Carlo Ancelotti's squad now means he will feature at his fourth and most probably last World Cup.
1: Zara, thank you very much. More sport with Zara in about 20 minutes' time.
0: And some news just in: the research by the one of the centres dealing with that infectious disease, the outbreak in the Congo, says that there has been, it has warned of a substantial under-detection and potential for wider transmission of Ebola in the current outbreak in the DRC. It has used different methods of modelling and estimates that between 400 and 800 cases had occurred in the DRC by Sunday, that is 17th of May. That news just in, that the numbers are likely to be higher than we are talking about right now. Let's now cross to a business desk in Singapore and get more on that meeting between Russia's President Vladimir Putin and China's leader Xi Jinping in Beijing today. Nick Marsh is standing by there. Nick, how much is at stake in an economic sense?
3: Well, much more for Russia than for China, that's for sure, Anne. I mean, China's economy dwarfs Russia's. It's the second largest economy in the world, of course. China is Russia's biggest trading partner, but from China's perspective, Russia only makes up 4% of all of China's international trade. So it's a one-sided relationship. The war in Ukraine, of course, has changed a lot of things because Western countries more or less cut Moscow off from its economic system. You know, Western countries aren't buying Russian oil, Russian gas. Russian companies are heavily sanctioned, so they've turned increasingly to China for investment, for tech partnerships, for trade. China sells a huge amount to Russia, including Huawei phones, for example, you know, blacklisted by Western countries. So Russia became an ideal market for them. So, you know, it's not an equal relationship, but it's definitely one defined by mutual opposition to a Western-led order, and one where one that tries to find mutual benefit in those spaces outside of that framework.
0: So what leverage then might Russia have over China, if any?
3: Well, Russia has a lot of natural resources. It has a lot of oil and gas. It looks like there could be some new pipeline, basically co-run by Gazprom, Russian gas giant, and the China National Petroleum Corporation. So, you know, that could be something that Russia can provide to China. Also, Russia has a lot of military expertise as well that China might not necessarily have and might need, who knows, in the future. So it's not a completely one-sided relationship, but it is a very interesting relationship, and one that, you know, we really should be paying a lot of attention to, given the geopolitical climate.
0: Many thanks. Nick Marsh there in, Business Desk.
1: Now, we hear from Afghanistan, which is facing one of the most severe hunger crises in the world, a situation worsened by dramatic aid cuts, the Taliban government's policies and severe drought. 3 out of 4 Afghans struggle to find food, jobs and access to healthcare. It's thought a tenth of the population is facing emergency levels of hunger, one step away from famine. Now, it's difficult for foreign journalists to get access into Afghanistan, but our correspondent Yugita Lumai has been to Gore province, and you may find some of her report upsetting.
4: Charlie. It's bright and early in the morning and we've come to the central square in the town of Chatcharan, the capital of Khor province. And around me are hundreds of men who've gathered here. This is the spot they come to every morning, hoping to find work. Joblessness is a huge issue in this country. When they do find work, people have told us they get paid anything between 150 to 250 Afghani, which is roughly $2 to $4, maybe £1.50 to £3 a day. And their families are really struggling, so desperate that one man has broken down as he was speaking to us. We're starving and no one gives me work because I'm old. Khwaja Ahmed cries. Jumra Khan tells us he's found 3 days of work in 6 weeks. I'm constantly disturbed. I fear that my children might die of hunger, he says. So we've just suddenly seen a lot of people rush to a spot. We've followed them, and what we can see is one man on a motorcycle who's come to find one or two labourers. Dozens of men have actually thrown themselves at him, desperate for him to pick them so that they can get 1 day of work, 1 day of wages. This is the level of desperation we've seen. Earlier we saw a couple of cars speeding by, again just picking up one labourer or two. And the reality is that most of the men surrounding us right now are going to walk away from here without having found work. I'm just on the outskirts of the city of Chatcharan. We've driven to this area and when I look all around me, it's a striking landscape. I can see a panoramic view of snow-capped mountains. And now we've come to this house. Just going to step over a wall here. And there's a man who's inviting us into his home. And we're going to speak to him to find out his story. Abdul Rashid Azimi calls for his daughters. Rukia and Rohila are twins. 7 years old, little girls with brown hair and dark eyes. Abdul holds them close, eager to explain why he's making unbearable choices, breaking down as he speaks.
5: I'm ready to sell my daughters. I'm helpless and poor. I come home with parched lips, hungry, thirsty, distressed and confused. My children come to me saying, Baba, give us some bread. But what can I give? Where is the work so I can earn? It breaks my heart, but that's the only way to feed my other children.
4: We've just come out of speaking to Rashid Azimi. It was really tough witnessing that. It was something we weren't prepared for. Especially in this country, men tend to be very stoical. So to see a man weeping in front of us, helpless, we were unprepared for that. But what it tells you is the severity of the situation here. Theirs isn't an isolated story. In another home, we meet Saeed Ahmed, who sold his daughter, 5-year-old Shaika, because he didn't have money for an appendicitis surgery that she needed. Little Shaika clutches onto her father, her small arms around his neck. He comforts her. In 5 years, when she's 10, she'll have to leave everything that's familiar to go to the home of the distant relative who's bought her to marry his son.
6: If I had money, I would have never taken this decision. But then I got scared. What if she died without the surgery? This way, at least, she will be alive. That is enough for me.
4: Afghanistan is reeling under one of the most severe hunger crises in the world, caused by aid cuts, the Taliban government's policies, particularly its restrictions against women, and natural disasters. It's a situation that is becoming more dire every day. We've heard from people in the community as well as an elder from the village that there's been an increased number of children dying in the past 2 years, he said, of malnutrition.
7: Roughly 4 to 6 children die every month here, most of them from malnutrition. Child mortality has really increased.
4: Now, from past experience, we know that because these deaths are not actually recorded anywhere, the only place you can see the evidence of that is in the graveyard. So we've come up to the community graveyard. The graves aren't marked. There are no names. There are no details. But you can tell the smaller graves from the larger ones. So we've gone around this whole graveyard and we've counted the smaller graves. There are around 130. But what really stands out is that there is twice as many children's graves as adult graves. More evidence of an invisible wave of deaths among Afghanistan's children. And something that probably will never be counted, that will never be marked.
1: That report from the BBC's Yogita Lamaida, who travelled to Ghor province in Afghanistan. You can see some of the photos of the people she was talking to there, including Abdul and his two daughters, one of whom he's considering selling to feed the other, on the BBC website at bbc.com.
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10: I'm Sharon McNary in for Austin Cross. 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
0: Hello, welcome to Newsday on the BBC World Service with Anne Soy in Nairobi and Rob Young in London.
1: More deaths in the Democratic Republic of Congo are being linked to the Ebola outbreak. We'll hear live from the DRC.
0: A suspected Libyan warlord accused of murdering and raping migrants faces possible charges in Europe.
1: And is English football about to lose arguably the greatest manager the game's seen? We'll have more with Sarah in the sport, but first a summary of the latest news.
11: BBC News with Emily Thomas. The World Health Organization says the more it investigates the Ebola outbreak in the Democratic Republic of Congo, the more evidence it finds that the disease has spread. Congolese health officials say the number of deaths linked to the virus now stands more than 130. President Putin has made a video address to Chinese citizens ahead of his visit to Beijing, which comes just days after Xi Jinping hosted President Trump. In a speech praising the Chinese leader, Mr. Putin expressed his appreciation of the man he called his longtime good friend. The governor of Russia's Yaroslavl region says it's been hit by a big Ukrainian drone attack, resulting in a fire at an industrial facility. He did not specify what had been hit, but Yaroslavl, which lies northeast of Moscow, is home to a major oil refinery. A hearing is due to begin at the International Criminal Court to assess charges against the former head of a notorious Libyan prison. Khaled Mohammed Ali al-Hishiri is accused of 17 counts of crimes against humanity and war crimes. India has raised prices of petrol and diesel for the second time in a week to defray the cost to the government of the surge in fuel prices. The increase is likely to fan inflation. A painting by the American artist Jackson Pollock has sold at auction in New York for a record $181 million. The artwork, known as Number 7A, 1948, features drips of black paint with touches of red on a canvas spanning more than 3 metres. Researchers in Britain are using satellite images, AI and GPS tracking to map hedgehog habitats. They hope the results will reveal not just where the hedgehogs are living, but also the obstacles preventing them finding food or mates. And that's the latest world news from the BBC.
0: Many thanks for that summary. Hello and welcome to Newsday with Anne and Rob. This half hour, we focus on the spread of the new Ebola virus in the DRC. We go live there and speak to our correspondent.
1: We'll also ask whether this is the end of Pep's reign at Manchester City. Sources have told BBC Sport that the managerial great is expected to leave the Etihad Stadium at the end of the season. But Willie, your thoughts on all of our stories welcome, of course, by text or WhatsApp, plus 44 77 86 20 50 85. Well, let's return to our main story, the Ebola outbreak in the Democratic Republic of Congo. The World Health Organization told us earlier on there is evidence that the disease is spreading. And scientists from Imperial College London, as well as in the DRC and in Uganda, say they can't rule out the possibility that there are already over 1,000 cases based on a model of the disease outbreak. We can speak to the BBC's Emery Makamanu, who joins us now from Kinshasa. What is the latest official information about the number of cases?
12: Good morning, James. The numbers we have here, given earlier this morning by the Congolese government, stands at 131 dead recorded so far. They are verifying among them who died from Ebola and who hasn't died from Ebola. The disease has also spread up to 6 health zones at the moment in Ituri and also in North Kivu. And among the contact cases, they have given the number of 513 suspect cases. Those are people who might have been in contact with the dead or who have developed symptoms. And among them, you have a U.S. citizen, an American missionary, a doctor, Peter Safford, who was treating patients in Yakunde, not far from Bunia.
1: When you say it's now in 6 health zones, what is a health zone?
12: Well, we have 4 health zones in Ituri, which is the epicenter. You have the mining town of Mungwalu, you have Wampara, you have Bunia, the capital city of Ituri, and yesterday one additional city or let's say village was also identified, and that is Nyakunde, where the American doctor was treating patients. So you have also Beni and also Goma in North Kivu, and these are all major cities in the eastern DRC, counting between 300,000 people to up to 800,000 when it comes to the case of Goma.
1: And what is happening in those cities? Are people staying off the streets? Are they adhering to the health advice that they're being given, such as not shaking hands, keeping your distance, that kind of thing?
12: Well, I wouldn't say so. Health authorities are urging people to reduce contacts and call as soon as possible. But when it comes to contacts, you know, you still see in all these cities people 3 or 2 on the motorbikes next to one another, and the handshakes and all the things are still happening. So, which is a contrast to, but the health authorities are saying they are just putting in place the response plan. So communications are going to be accelerated or boosted so that people can adhere to the public health measures. The only way now to deal with this outbreak, which has no specific treatment and no vaccine at the moment.
1: And just help us understand why a lot of people aren't following these public health measures, given how deadly Ebola is. We were hearing yesterday between 30 and 50% of people who catch it will die from it. Is it that people just have to go out to work to earn a living, or is it that people are a bit blasé about it?
12: Well, it's a mix, because when this outbreak started at the end of April, there was a belief that it was a mystical disease. So they even call it the coffin phenomenon, which means people who died at the early stage of the outbreak were touched the nurse that died on the 24th of April, and all of them were dying. So people were rather going to churches or going to spiritual healers for treatment instead of going to the hospitals. And that trend, unfortunately, keeps on. So there is a little bit of resistance among the communities here.
1: All right, thank you very much indeed. That's the BBC's Emery Makamena. They're joining us from the capital of the DRC, Kinshasa.
0: And you've been sending us your messages on the story. Amara Alpha in Kailahun, Sierra Leone, says that whenever I hear about the outbreak of the Ebola virus, I always think about how it claimed many lives of my fellow Sierra Leoneans in 2014. It's deadly and needs to be contained. And a word of caution here from one more listener who has sent a message also from Freetown that this is a deadly virus and it needs urgent action to prevent the spread to other countries. That is Mystic in George Brooke, Freetown. Now, we are staying in Sierra Leone and attention is turning to lessons that can be learned from countries such as Sierra Leone in West Africa that were tasked with containing the biggest outbreak of Ebola back in 2014. Yvonne Aki Soya is the mayor of Freetown, the capital of the country, and it was for her role in helping tackle Ebola that she received a gold medal from the president of Sierra Leone in 2015. What memories does this latest Ebola outbreak bring back for her?
13: And I think the memory that comes most strongly is just the one of more than a memory, more like a caution. The importance of the contact tracing, the importance of being able to identify potential spreaders of the disease as early as possible. One remembers people who lost their lives. One remembers doctors. One remembers colleagues who died as a result of this outbreak. And it's a memory that makes one think immediately, how do we ensure that we do not allow this to come to our country again?
0: What would be your advice? How would the people who are dealing with the current outbreak ensure that?
13: The precautionary measures are the standard ones, and the very first thing we need to do is to ensure that from all our borders, not just the airports, that we are identifying and testing. So for those who are coming from the affected areas, from the DRC, from Congo, from Uganda, from South Sudan, that anybody coming within those from those countries within 21 days is identified and traced. So for the next 21 days, whilst they're in our country, just making sure that they don't show any symptoms of the disease and that we know where they are and we know who they're engaging with. I think raising public awareness in Sierra Leone is also very critical. We have borders with Guinea and Liberia that were a major entry point during the 2014-2015 outbreak. So what happens at our airports is important, but also what happens at the borders is equally important because one doesn't know where travelers are coming from into other countries that will come into Sierra Leone through our porous borders, not necessarily through an airport. So that precaution, having that readiness at our PHUs, at our health centers, and just generally reminding the public that where we were 11 years ago, we're somewhere we don't want to go back to, and having everybody on guard.
0: And you talk about the border areas, and I remember that's where the outbreak started in West Africa, and it was months before the outbreak was declared. Listening to the officials in the DR Congo, there has been some time that has been lost, weeks perhaps, before this outbreak was identified. With the lessons from your country, what would your advice be to them?
13: There has to be increased vigilance. This unfortunately, I understand the outbreak is in an area where there's conflict, which makes it even more difficult. Disease does not really favor politicization or conflict. It moves irrespective of what human beings are thinking about in respect of each other. And this particular disease is one that spreads very fast. So we're talking about contact. I mean, I think in our situation, we had major spreader events linked to funerals. And where there's conflict, I think there's more of a risk of that happening. So to our neighbors, or rather our distant neighbors in the affected countries, one of the things that is very, very key is and making sure that people understand what is at stake and how it spreads, and that there is no political undertone or overtone when it comes to this disease. there was a point in time when I came into the response when the expression community social mobilization was being used by the agencies involved in the response, by the aid agencies, by the donor agencies, by the medical teams involved in the response. And we changed that name, we changed that expression from social mobilization to community ownership. It was actually a journey, community engagement and then community ownership. It's really critical that you find that the government, that the officials find voices of influencers, community people who can relate to their population, who are believed by their population, and who are able to get this message across to them in a manner that they can accept and they can own. We were only really able to bend the curve on the disease, on the outbreak, to reduce the spread when we got the people themselves to take ownership of the response. I would say that would be my advice. Move into the communities, ensure that the spreaders of those messages, of the messages of caution, of precaution, of care, of early reporting, of detection, of isolation. These are hard messages for people to receive. They are best received when those messages are given by their own, as opposed to by government officials who may be seen as outsiders.
0: The advice there of somebody who was at the forefront fighting against the Ebola outbreak in Sierra Leone more than 10 years ago, Yvonne Aki Soya, who's currently the mayor of Freetown.
1: Now, later on today, at the International Criminal Court in The Hague, a case will open to decide whether to bring Libyan war crime suspect Khaled Mohammed El-Hishri to trial, accused of the abuse, rape and murder of migrants seeking to reach Europe. El-Hishri is alleged to have been a senior member of a militia in Tripoli and to have held a role running a notorious prison. Well, we can speak now to Sally Hayden, the author of My Fourth Time We Drowned, Seeking Refuge on the World's Deadliest Migration Route. Welcome to the programme. Just tell us a bit about Khaled Mohammed El-Hishri.
14: Yeah, sure. And thank you for having me. So Khaled Mohammed El-Hishri, as you said there, he was in the running of Tripoli's Midiga prison. And he's accused by the ICC of committing 17 counts of war crimes and crimes against humanity. They include ordering and overseeing torture and cruel treatment, imprisonment, outrages upon personal dignity, rape and other forms of sexual violence, murder and attempted murder, enslavement and persecution against Libyan detainees, as well as migrants and refugees. And the crimes were allegedly committed between May 1st, 2014 and June 30th, 2020. And he was apprehended last year in Germany. This trial, if it proceeds to a trial, it's already being heralded as something of a milestone, particularly when it comes to abuses against refugees and migrants in Libya, because it's the first case in the ICC's Libya investigation, which has been ongoing for more than 15 years now. It's the first time that they've managed to get.
1: And so he oversaw this prison, Midiga prison. How did people end up in there?
14: So Midiga prison is just one in, I'm sure people have some understanding, but detention facility holding refugees and migrants who often have tried to reach Europe and been forced back to Libya and locked up indefinitely without charge or trial. Also refugees and migrants who are arrested elsewhere, and also Libyan nationals were said to have been inside the prison. I have noticed that a lot of people involved in the case have been, saying this is just one individual, this is a much, much greater situation. A way that a lot of these people end up being detained is that they actually try and cross the sea to try and reach Europe and are intercepted and forced back to Libya. And the number, by my calculations, since 2017 that have been forced back to Libya like this is now more than 184,000 men, women and children. And the EU is implicated in this because of carrying out surveillance, because of providing various other types of support to Libyan authorities. A report released by the UN Human Rights Office of the High Commissioner and the UN Support Mission in Libya this year said Frontex has reportedly transmitted over 2,200 communications containing detailed geolocation data of migrant vessels to Libyan authorities since January 2021. So the web of complicity, it's much bigger, but I've guessed a lot of the victims, they feel like this is a start.
1: Frontex, which Sally mentioned there, is the European Union's border force. Thanks so much. Sally Hayden there, the author of My Fourth Time We Drowned, Seeking Refuge on the World's Deadliest Migration Route, which chronicles the savage world that exists for migrants travelling from sub-Saharan Africa to Europe. You're listening to Newsday from the BBC World Service with Anne Sawyer in Nairobi and Rob Young in London. A reminder of our main headlines. More deaths in the Democratic Republic of Congo are being linked to the Ebola outbreak, which has spread over a wider area than originally thought. And President Putin is travelling to China just days after Beijing hosted Donald Trump. Sarah Manai is back with your sport news.
2: Thank you, Rob. It's being reported this morning that Manchester City are preparing for manager Pep Guardiola to leave the club that maintains the legendary boss has a contract for next season and are hopeful he will remain at the helm after winning 17 major trophies, 20 in total during his decade spent at the club. Well, to get more on this, we are joined now by the BBC senior football correspondent, Sami Mokbal. Good morning, Sami. What do we know?
15: Morning. Yes, I think it was a big breaking story overnight, one that BBC Sport have been across really for the last 6 months, that the industry has been awash with rumours and speculation and information, really, that Pep Guardiola was preparing to leave the Etihad Stadium at the end of the season. And it looks like now he's made his final decision. Pep Guardiola, the great Spaniard, the legendary manager, who has won so much for City and has been an iconic figure in English football, will leave the club after the final game of the season against Aston Villa this Sunday.
2: Sammy, it was only days ago after the FA Cup final that Guardiola said he had one more year left on his contract. He repeated that. What happened since then? How come this situation evolved so quickly in the past 24 hours?
15: I don't think the situation has necessarily evolved in the past 24 hours. As I said sort of previously, there has been machinations in the background, mm-hmm. that sort of were heading towards Guardiola leaving at the end of this season. I understand the question in terms of, you know, this is what he said, he's still a contract, but I think what Guardiola has and Manchester City have tried to do is try to keep that news of his departure as private as possible. But I don't think it comes necessarily as a surprise that he's leaving. I think a lot of outlets, you know, us included, have been of the understanding that Guardiola would be departing English football at the end of the current campaign. And now we're so close, just days away from the end of the season. I think those reports and that information now has been solidified. And as I said, yeah, the expectation now is he will leave at the end of the season.
2: 10 years, 20 trophies, including 6 English Premier League trophies, a Champions League victory as well. But City won trophyless last season. This year, though, they still hold the chance of winning the domestic title. We'll see tonight about that. They were knocked out by a struggling Real Madrid in the round of 16 of the Champions League. Would you say, Sammy, that we were coming kind of at the end of a cycle there, the end of an era?
15: I think you could look at it that way. I think they've certainly come to an end of the cycle, but I also believe that they've started the rebuild for the next team, and I think they're well on their way towards building another successful side. If you look at their January window, the likes of Antoine Semenyo, Mark Gehi, even last winter, they signed Kusunov from Lons, and they've all turned out to be key players in this new Pep Guardiola side. Obviously, he's not going to be there now to see how the team can develop and how successful the team can be in the fullness of time. But I think if Guardiola had decided to stay on, I and you know, they still would have been a great chance of success next season. But as we understand it now, as I said, he's leaving, and our information is that the former Chelsea manager, Enzo Maresca, is in line to replace him for next season.
2: Maresca, the front runner to replace Pep Guardiola. Pep that could leave after, you said it, Sammy, Sunday's game against Aston Villa. And because it was in the books, you know, you said there were machinations behind the scenes for a few months now. Should we be expecting then a big celebration to honour him at the Etihad on Sunday?
15: Absolutely. I think what they've done in recent weeks, or certainly in recent months, the club has, they've turned their attentions, knowing that there was a possibility of Pep Guardiola leaving, with regards to how to mark the occasion. He is a legendary figure, probably the most important figure, many would argue, in the club's history. So Manchester City want to do everything in their power to mark his departure, because he's such an important figure for them. So I think a lot of the groundwork would have been done with regards to making a big song and dance about his exit. There is a new stand that is opening at Manchester City probably this weekend. I wouldn't be surprised if that new North Stand is named after Pep Guardiola, and I'm sure there'll be a load of other things that they can do to make sure that he goes out with a bang.
2: What legacy, Sammy, will he leave at the club? Not only at Manchester City, we can even say more widely in English football, you think?
15: Look, I think he's revolutionised the way the game is played, certainly over here. When you listen to the players that have played under him speak, they always say that he has changed their outlook on the game. And these are senior professional players who are having successful careers without Pep Guardiola. And I think that will be his legacy. You can look at the trophies, and yeah, 20 titles during his time at Manchester City is a phenomenal record. But I think just changing the perspective of football fans all over England, all over the world, with his sort of brilliant brand of possession-based football, that will be what he is remembered for, along with the trophies, I guess.
2: And for now, Pep Guardiola has a must-win game against Bournemouth tonight in the title race. Bournemouth-Manchester City kicks off at 18:30 GMT. Sammy, thank you very much. That was the BBC's Sammy Mokbal. You can hear more on this story, read more on the BBC Sport website.
1: Celestina Singh in the Gambia says Pep will be remembered and celebrated as one of the most outstanding coaches in the English Premiership. Job well done, she says. And Mohammed in the Gambia says, as an Arsenal fan, I want to thank Pep Guardiola. His relentless service to Manchester City, the Premier League, will surely miss him. I'm currently missing Anne from the Nairobi studio, where she's disappeared from the video feed I have of there, because she's popped outside the office again. Now, you may have heard earlier on Anne telling us the streets of Nairobi, certainly near the BBC office anyway, were deserted because there is currently a public transport strike, which turned into protests yesterday. Four people were killed, dozens more injured during those protests over a steep rise in the price of fuel linked to the Iran war. Have things busied up, or are people still staying off the roads?
16: Well, it looks like it's getting a bit busier than it was yesterday at this time of the day. You can hear the noise. There's a motorbike just passing in front of me. We call them border borders. People have been resorting to different modes of transport now that the public transport vehicles are keeping away from the roads because of that strike. Many of them joining the strike, but others also fearful that they might be attacked if they show up on the roads. It is trending, as you can imagine, locally. Local media reporting that the strike continues. People have been trekking to work, and I see a lot more private vehicles today on the road, but people obviously being very cautious after a vehicle was burned yesterday when it tried to go on the road.
1: We were hearing in the news earlier on, India's put up the price of petrol for the second time in a week. We know that many other countries, the price of fuel has been rising, as well as governments, even where they subsidise petrol, just don't have the money to continue subsidising oil at the high level that it is. Is there any prospect that the authorities in Kenya can try to help people by cutting the cost of fuel?
16: The first round of talks yesterday in the evening failed to find a solution. We understand that the government offered to lower the price of diesel by reducing it by about a quarter of what they had increased it by a few days ago, but that was rejected. A month ago, the government also lowered the value-added tax on petrol from 16 to 8%. But the owners of public service vehicles are saying they want more. They want the government to go further to cushion people against the impact of the rising cost of fuel. They're asking for a review of some of the levies and taxes imposed on petroleum products. There are up to 8 levies that are imposed, including road maintenance. They're also talking about subsidies for people to cushion people against the impact of those rises.
1: And you're going to get home all right, are you today, Anne?
16: Sorry, say that again?
1: Are you going to get home okay today?
16: Fingers crossed, Rob. Yesterday it was a bit dramatic. Many roads were closed by people who had set up barricades, burning tires. But by the time I got home, I eventually did get home. It was all clear.
1: Good. The studio doesn't look too comfortable to sleep in tonight, so I do hope you get home all right, Anne. Thanks very much. And there, that is it for this edition of Newsday from us all. Thanks very much for listening. Bye-bye.
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17: 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I can see the hour starting to creep up on us, about a minute away. 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
21: Coming up on the Arts Hour with me, Nikki Badey, American country music star Kacey Musgraves talks about her latest album. We hear from the Indigenous Australian filmmaker Warwick Thornton about his latest film, Wolfram, and Indian-born novelist Amitav Ghosh shares his love of Tagore. Also on the show, The Mandalorian, Pedro Pascal, along with his co-star Sigourney Weaver, talk about their love for the Star Wars films.
22: For someone my age, Return of the Jedi was probably the movie that I got the most excited ever to have finally gotten tickets for, which is where Jabba the Hutt made the first appearance. It's this terrifying creature, and yet at the same time, you're fascinated by him.
21: British artist Lubaina Hamid pays tribute to her Tanzanian mother. We have folk music from Mongolia, and I'll be talking to the Spanish director Carla Simon about her latest film, Romeria. All that and more coming up on the Arts Hour.
23: Live from NPR News, I'm Giles Snyder. President Trump says that the U.S. has delayed an attack on Iran because Middle Eastern allies asked him to. Trump says the attack was going to take place Tuesday, but now he's told military leaders to stand down. NPR's Deepa Shivaram has more.
24: Trump said the upcoming attack on Iran would be delayed for a few days, but also said it might never happen if Iran agrees to a deal.
25: I've put it off for a little while, hopefully maybe forever, but possibly for a little while, because we've had very big discussions with Iran.
24: Qatar and the UAE both say a deal is close to happening, which is why they asked Trump to pause the planned attack. Trump says a deal will ultimately have to include Iran agreeing to not have a nuclear weapon. Deepa Shivaram, NPR News, the White House.
23: President Trump had warned that the clock was ticking for Iran to strike a deal or fighting would renew. The special agent in charge of the FBI San Diego field office, Mark Brimley, is asking the public for help in the investigation into Monday's shooting at San Diego County's largest mosque.
26: As we work through this investigation, we ask for your patience to determine any motive and facts associated with the shooting. The FBI continues to ask for the public's help in providing any information that could help us resolve this investigation. And we remind the public that any detail no matter how small, could be useful.
23: Police say two teenage suspects opened fire at the Islamic Center of San Diego, killing three men. The suspects were found dead in a car of apparent self-inflicted gunshot wounds. A federal judge in Oakland, California, Monday accepted a jury's ruling against Elon Musk. The jury deliberated less than 2 hours in Musk's lawsuit against OpenAI and its top executives. The jury found OpenAI not liable for having allegedly strayed from its original nonprofit mission to benefit humanity, saying Musk waited too long to file his lawsuit. A

0: Strike at the nation's largest commuter rail network has ended after 3 days. Bruce Kahnweiser reports that New York's Mass Transportation Authority and Long Island Railroad workers reached a deal Monday night.
1: Governor Kathy Hochul applauded the agreement. She said the MTA had reached a fair deal with the 5 striking unions. Details of the agreement have not been released, but Hochul said it gave the 3,500 striking rail workers a fair salary increase while protecting riders. When negotiations broke off early Saturday, Hochul warned that the salary raise being sought by the unions would force the MTA to raise transit fares, perhaps as much as 8%. More than 250,000 weekday commuters depend on the LIRR to get them into and out of the city. The strike led to massive traffic tie-ups on Monday as would-be rail riders tried to get to work by car. Notwithstanding the new deal, Tuesday morning's commute is expected to be chaotic. Hochul said service is likely to resume around midday. For NPR News, I'm Bruce Kahnweiser in New York.
0: This is NPR News. A judge in New York is allowing a gun and notebook to be used as evidence at Luigi Mangione's trial in the killing of UnitedHealthcare CEO Brian Thompson. But the judge also ruled Monday that other evidence found during an initial search of Mangione's backpack should be suppressed. Mangione has pleaded not guilty to state and federal charges. 150 scientific researchers and organizations are pressuring Congress not to overturn the management plan for the Grand Staircase Escalante National Monument in southern Utah. From member station KNAU, Ryan Heinches reports.
2: The group of archaeologists, paleontologists, biologists, and others call the nearly 2-million-acre expanse an unparalleled living laboratory. They've nicknamed Grand Staircase the Science Monument because of its fossil record, ecological diversity, and cultural resources. The researchers sent a letter to federal lawmakers urging them to reject an attempt to toss out the monument's management plan that governs science, conservation, recreation, and cultural protection. The effort is spearheaded by Utah Republican Senator Mike Lee, who has long fought national monuments and other public lands protections. For NPR News, I'm Ryan Heinches in Flagstaff, Arizona.
0: Former Los Angeles police detective Mark Furman has died. He was 74. A coroner said Monday that Furman died last week in Idaho, where he'd moved years ago. Furman was one of the first two police detectives sent to investigate the 1994 killings of O.J. Simpson's former wife, Nicole Brown, and her friend, Ronald Goldman. I'm Giles Snyder, NPR News.
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4: Hello and welcome to the Arts Hour from the BBC World Service. I'm Nikki Beatty, bringing you a star-studded lineup of continent-crossing global guests and some cultural companionship with the best arts and entertainment and culture conversations from across the BBC and beyond. Coming up, American country music star Kacey Musgraves on her new album. Australian filmmaker Warwick Thornton talks about the relationships between Aboriginal Australians and Chinese labourers. And Indian-born novelist Amitav Ghosh shares his love of Tagore. Also on the show, from a galaxy far, far away, and Chile, the Mandalorian of Star Wars, Pedro Pascal, along with Sigourney Weaver. That's not all, though. Later in the show, I'll be talking to the Spanish director Carla Simón about her latest film, Romería. And joining us as this week's cultural critic, we welcome Zakia Sewell. Zakia is a broadcaster, a DJ, and now an author with a book that I am absolutely loving called Finding Albion, Myth, Folklore and the Quest for a Hidden Britain. This is your first time on the Arts Hour, Zakia. And what we like to do at the beginning of each show is ask you for a cultural pick of the week, something that you'd like to recommend to the world. What have you got?
5: Well, I don't know if everyone will be able to get out there and see it, but I was just at the Venice Biennale.
4: Yes.
5: I was DJing at one of the opening parties for the Baltic Pavilion, so that was a lot of fun. And while I was there, of course, I went to check out some of the incredible exhibitions that were on, and I saw the highlight for me was the Spanish Pavilion.
4: Okay.
5: In the the Giardini, which is kind of where all the nations have their pavilions. And it was this incredible kind of floor-to-ceiling exhibit, display of postcards from all around the world that the artist Oriol Villanova had been collecting for the past 20 years. And it was kind of this gorgeous living archive of humanity and all of the kind of beautiful flora and fauna of the earth. They were sort of categorized thematically. And it was just, you know, spilling from markets to craftspeople all around the world. It was so hopeful and inspiring and just a really beautiful way to celebrate life on Earth. That's what it felt like.
4: How amazing. I have only once been to the Venice Biennale. I've been to Venice a couple of times, very luckily. But it was for an Arts Hour on Tour. So we actually worked there. So it's a two-year festival of contemporary art that takes place in and around Venice and is probably the most important and beautiful event on the arts calendar globally. But this year, well, we're going to talk a bit later about Lubaina Hameed's work. So hopefully, did you get a peek?
5: I did, yeah.
4: Well, we'll talk about that later then. Thank you, Zakia. First then, the Texan country music star Kacey Musgraves has managed to successfully cross over or incorporate pop and folk into her music. She's witty and progressive and has 8 Grammys that are a testament to her success. She's just released her 6th studio album, Middle of Nowhere, which combines her trademark blend of genres with that true country music tradition, heartbreak. When Kacey Musgraves spoke to the BBC's Joe Wiley, she explained that although Middle of Nowhere is a post-relationship album, it's far from bleak.
6: It's about finding the sovereignty and the solitude in learning how to be by yourself. And it was a really empowering period for me over the couple years that I made the record and learned a lot about myself and really gained the confidence to know that I don't need anyone else to be happy. And I think that in my younger relationships, I probably had that misconception. And so it was very freeing. And I came out on the other side, like, knowing that whatever I choose to put back into my life, whether it's a friendship or a romantic relationship, then it has to really earn its place to be there.
7: Yeah, and female friends are fantastic
6: imperative
7: in these situations,
6: yeah,
7: aren't they?
6: Of course, I know. I think, like, women especially, like, we process things communally and externally, at least I do. And so having some sounding boards of people that really, like, listen and see me and can weigh in on, you know, the things that I'm going through. I think in my 20s, I maybe had a misconception that I wasn't really drawn to that. I had a lot of guy friends, which guys are great, but there is
7: different.
6: A certain special thing that I feel like that women relationships give. It's a sisterhood.
7: Yeah. And yeah. And understanding,
6: isn't it?
7: We
6: help ourselves get through a lot of things.
7: Yeah, so much. And that carries on, like, for your entire life, I think. You
6: 100%.
7: Know, whatever your need is, whether it's a breakup or...
6: Yeah, like, if you're a parent or whatever. Like, I just feel like the saying that it takes a village, it's like, it really does. And, like, you know, if you think tribally, like, when the men would go off and hunt or whatever, women were back talking and sitting and kind of running things. But, like...
7: Of course, yeah.
6: Like, processing things,
7: you're right.
6: Too. Yeah.
7: Yeah. Did you have lots of girlfriends and a happy childhood?
6: Totally a happy childhood. But it was interesting because it was flanked by also being a child performer.
7: Yeah.
6: And I started performing publicly at a very early age. I was probably about 8 or 9. And it sort of just became this thing that, like, honestly, like, my whole family kind of just, like, revolved around that. Like, I was always going state to state, like, loading up the minivan. I had the costumes. I had the routines. I had everything that, you know, kept that going. And it was a really cool part of my childhood. But then there was, like, and I was singing, like, very traditional country and Western standards from, like, the 40s, the 50s. And I was like, guys, I don't feel very cool. Like, I don't think my friends think this is cool. Because there was this whole other side of me that loved Shania Twain and Spice Girls, Backstreet Boys, NSYNC, Britney Spears, the Dixie Chicks. Like,
7: yeah.
6: You know,
7: things. So it was at odds with yourself. You were at odds with yourself.
6: Right. But it ultimately, I think, made me who I am because I have this great love for traditional country music, but then I also have a huge love for really great pop and other things.
7: Yeah. Final song, and this is your exit song.
6: Oh,
7: so
6: this is a morbid question.
7: I know, sorry.
6: Well, you know what? First of all, can you imagine if this was my choice? I want you to play Cotton Eye Joe.
7: Which
6: Redneck.
7: I have never played on any radio show I've ever done in my career.
6: Can you just give us 15 seconds of it? Like, imagine you're laying in your coffin. And they're like, she's had a beautiful life. Okay, go.
7: Oh, okay. Enough. Okay, so for real, what should we play?
6: This is really hard. There's so many beautiful songs out there that would like be so fitting for that. I've got to just, it's not going to be my final pick, but I will also say Gracias a la Vida by Mercedes Sosa. I covered this song.

0: The late, great Argentinian singer Mercedes Sosa singing Gracias a la Vida, Casey Musgrave's choice of exit song. Zaki Sewell is our cultural critic this week. You are a Mercedes Sosa fan, I believe.
1: I absolutely love that song. It's so heart-wrenching and beautiful.
0: So why does her music speak to you, do you think?
1: Well, I love folk music from all around the world. I used to work in a record shop in West London, and it was there that I really developed my love of traditional music from all around the world, because there were these big piles of CDs from, you know, Syrian music to traditional Irish singers and you know, stuff collected in East Africa in the 1950s, and I've just listened to it all. And I love when you hear these beautiful symmetries between traditional forms of music from all around the world and speaking to these essential human themes. And so that particular Mercedes Sosa song, it's bittersweet, isn't it? It's yes. Sort of, she's reflecting on her life and the joy and the sadness, and she had quite a tragic life, I think, so that just kind of makes it all the more poignant. But it's just the simplicity of kind of vocals and guitar and how that can affect us. I find it beautiful.
0: It is a bit morbid to ask someone what they choose as their exit life music, but let's do it anyway. What would you choose, Zakia, and why?
1: Well, it's difficult. I think it would have to be a cover of Blackbird by the Beatles, by a group called the Paragons, who were a kind of reggae outfit. I think it must have been recorded in the 60s or 70s, but there's just such beautiful harmonies. Again, it's that bittersweet. It's this, you know, the lyrics are all about, you know, flying and going forth, but it's also got that slightly haunting element to it as well. So I think it would have to be the Paragons and Blackbird.
0: Oh, there's a rush to look that up right now all around the world. Are you a country music fan, by the way?
1: Not massively. I mean, I like some kind of Americana kind of folk stuff. I recently, on my radio show, I've just had Peggy Seeger.
0: Oh, yeah. What a legend.
1: What a legend. She's celebrating her 91st birthday, I think. So I'm a big fan of her. Some of the more classic country, less so maybe, but I know that my Caribbean grandparents were big Jim Reeves fans. And so I think my mum is as well.
0: I wonder what spoke to so many people around the world about, you know, with country music, because it pops up in the straight, well, you think of them as strange places initially because of the traditions that are in those various locations, but then you realise there's a universal language there, isn't there?
1: Absolutely. There's someone I know, he has done this whole research project. It's called Reimagining Country, and he's finding examples of country music all over the African continent, you know, in South Africa and places like Zimbabwe and elsewhere. And yeah, he's sort of done a lot of reflecting on it. And I think themes about, you know, being out on the open plains, yeah, and, you know, dreaming of home and love and loss, you know, these universal themes that we can all connect to. And it's kind of uplifting, isn't it? There's something about the twangs of the banjo that just sort of cheer you up a bit, perhaps, if you're in a bad mood.
0: Yeah, maybe. Thank you so much. You're listening to The Arts Hour from the BBC World Service. The Indigenous Australian filmmaker Warwick Thornton often finds stories to tell from the Aboriginal outback communities where he grew up in Australia's Northern Territory. His latest, Wolfram, does just that. Though not a sequel, well, not a direct sequel to his powerful 2017 film Sweet Country, Wolfram is set in the same world with overlapping characters and a similar Western aesthetic, big open deserts and a gun-toting outlaw. Set in the early 1930s, it follows an Indigenous woman whose children are taken from her and forced to work, along with indentured Chinese labourers, mining for tungsten, also known as Wolfram.
2: Why are you with those white fellas?
3: They took me.
2: You let your black go away, did you? Where are they?
0: The film draws on the family experiences of both

0: Director Warwick Thornton and co-writer David Tranter. When Warwick spoke to Jason DeRosso on ABC Radio National Screen Show, he talked about Wolfram's story being inspired by his grandmother.
1: Yeah, you know, she worked in the Wolfram mines in Hatches Creek, and it's something that she talked a lot about, you know, and because I talked to Mum about it, and she goes, oh, yeah, your great-grandmother, you know. And she worked there, Topsy, you know, sort of. I didn't know much about it, but David is big on oral history. That's hence being a writer and a sound recordist. He does a lot of listening. And he learned a lot about it, you know.
2: Because this is a story about, it focuses in on two children essentially working in the mines.
1: Yeah.
2: And so were there many children working on mines at this time?
1: Not really. You know, we're probably talking about, you know, in central Australia, there'd probably be about 30 or 40, which is enough. Because, you know, Aboriginal tribes in central Australia are the size, they're only the size of what the country can sustain as a tribe, you know what I mean? So when we talk about a tribe in central Australia, we're talking about the smallest ones are about 50. The big ones might be a couple of hundred, because that's all that the country could sustain. If you grew too big, you would all starve to death, you know what I mean? Which is it's a weird concept that sort of the Western world kind of does understand now, but back then didn't, you know what I mean? It's like planting wheat where it doesn't rain. You know, it's like a dumb idea, but people do that, you know what I mean? And sort of like you can't grow wheat without fertilizer now. And it's like, well, is that because the land is sick, or is that because you're planting stuff that actually shouldn't be planted there, you know, that kind of weird thing. So sustainability, you know, right from the beginning of tribal existence, is only a certain amount of water in a waterhole. And the waterhole might be the size of a football, just this little soakage. So if you had 200 people or 800 cows rock up there, you just wipe it out. So like that, you know what I mean? When we talk about enslaving children to work down mines, it's actually quite small. But it's still part of our history and our story.
2: Yeah. And tell me also about, I suppose, the inspiration for the presence of Chinese gold miners and Wolfram miners in this film.
1: Well, you know, during the First World War and the Second World War, the price of Wolfram, which is actually now called tungsten, went up to, like, gold prices. And around Central Australia, there's not that much gold. If you want a gold in Central Australia, it's alluvial, so it's like really hard work. You're not finding nuggets. But there was good veins of wolfram. So the price went up, so everyone went off to mine wolfram, even the Chinese. And, you know, and Australia has a wonderful history of persecuting anybody that's not white. And so the Chinese were persecuted just as much as us Aboriginal people, you know what I mean? There's massacres of Chinese people at gold fields, you know, through New South Wales and Victoria, Queensland. And so we kind of, because you're on the bottom of the food chain, we all collectively, the Chinese and the Aboriginal people, got on quite well.
2: And this is part of Tranter's history, right? His family history.
1: Yeah, absolutely.
2: He has some Chinese heritage.
1: Yeah, the Northern Territory is full of so many internationality marriages. You have so many half Asian, half Chinese, half Japanese is big as well because of the pearling industry before the war in Broome and that, you know. So we intermarried. So so many Aboriginal families have a lot of Japanese and Chinese heritage because we were the bottom of the food chain. So we all stuck together to try and look after each other to survive.
0: Warwick Thornton, and the film is Wolfram. This week's cultural critic is the broadcaster, DJ and writer Zakia Sewell. Did listening to that, Zakia, make you, like me, want to look up some of that history that he mentioned?
3: Absolutely. I had no idea about that connection between the Japanese and Chinese indentured labourers and what he was saying about the mixed families over in Australia. And I also loved everything that he was saying about, you know, the sustainability and that idea of those Aboriginal communities knowing the extent to which they could sort of put pressure or extract from their landscapes in which they lived, and they kind of recognised or honoured the fact that there was a limit to how much a community could sort of take from a landscape. But it made me think of a really amazing book that I read a few years back by an Aboriginal scholar and philosopher called Tyson Yunker Porter. He's written an amazing book called Sand Talk, How Indigenous Thinking Can Change the World, and it kind of goes into some of those Aboriginal philosophies that are embedded in stories and, you know, things such as the Dreamtime. And it was really, really fascinating, a window into Aboriginal ways of thought.
0: Zakia, thank you. You're with the BBC World Service and this is the Arts Hour. I'm Nikki Baidy. Someone else interested in both colonial history and human relationships with the earth is the much-lauded American writer Amitav Ghosh. Many of his books are set in the India of another era, often Calcutta or Kolkata as it's known now, the city where he was born in 1956. The author's latest novel is Ghost Eye and revolves around the story of a girl who believes she's been reincarnated and, much to the alarm of her family, appears to have recollections of a past life. When Amitav Ghosh spoke to the BBC's James Crawford about the literary influences for Ghost Eye, he chose a work of short fiction by a titan of Indian literature, the Nobel Prize-winning Bengali poet, writer and philosopher Rabindranath Tagore.
4: The story in Bengali is called Khudito Pashan, which I translated into English as Hungry Stone. And it's about a tax collector who comes to that town and has these very eerie and haunting experiences in this old palace. But the setup of the story is very interesting because the story is recounted by an unknown figure who tells the story to these two young men in a train. And these two young men are sort of skeptics. And after they hear the story, they don't really know what to do with it. But the story is also a kind of parable about colonialism, because the central figure in it, he's a tax collector employed by the British colonial regime. But once he goes into this palace, he begins changing his clothes. He begins to think of the world in a different way.
5: I mean, you've said that reading this story had a profound influence on all your work. Is it a story you keep returning to reread and reinterpret?
4: Well, that story was really influential for me when I was writing a novel called The Calcutta Chromosome, which again is about science and, you know, indigenous knowledge and so on. And certainly many of the scenes in that book were sort of inspired by Tagore's stories. And now it's like a kind of background hum, you know, in my head, because especially translating that story was a very powerful influence, because Tagore's sentences are very sinuous and long, and getting into the rhythm of those sentences, something also clicks in your head in relation to my own style in English.
5: So how were you thinking of the Hungry Stones when you were writing Ghost Eye?
4: It was, as I said, more a kind of backdrop, you know, against which I was writing, because especially this constant contrast between the modern skeptic and the stories that are told within the land, I find that a very interesting contrast. So in Ghost Eye, for example, there are these skeptical voices and there are these others who are just recounting what happened to them, things that they've seen and experienced, which can't really be explained.
5: And what is it that so appeals to you, Amitav, about this idea in the Hungry Stones of a place, a palace that remains filled with memory and with spirit that seems to be able to communicate with those that come near it?
4: I would say what's really interesting and important for me in that story is the idea of our world as being a place of wonder, a place where there is so much that is unexplained. So I guess you could say that I wanted to do in this book what Tagore did for me in his story, which is to remind us that there is so much in this world that we just don't know about.
0: Amitav Ghosh. Zakia Sewell, picking up on what he said about our world being a place of wonder with so much being unexplained. What are you currently enchanted by? Or maybe you want to tell us about something you were enchanted by when you were writing your book, because there's so much myth and legend that you touch on from the UK.
3: Yeah, I mean, I was really struck by what he was talking about there, that the disenchantment of the world and the Western world in particular. And that's something that I'm really kind of rallying against, that there is so much magic and mystery in some of these older stories, in the older myths and legends, in these kind of traditions and beliefs that were about sort of bringing good luck or supposedly bringing about a good harvest or whatever. And I think that what I love about myths and some of these older tales is that they kind of reinfuse the magic and that sense of wonder of not knowing sometimes why a landscape looks the way that it does, you know, saying that this is where a giant fell over and was laid to rest. I love the way that those sorts of stories fuel the imagination in a way that a pure kind of geological survey cannot.
0: Yeah. Thank you, Zakia. That's it for part one of the show, but don't go away. Still to come, my conversation with the Spanish filmmaker Carlos Simón. We hear from the Mandalorian and Grogu stars Pedro Pascal and Sigourney Weaver. And there's folk music from Mongolia. The Arts Hour's back after this.
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0: Still to come on The Arts Hour with me, Nikki Beatty, my conversation with the Spanish filmmaker Carla Simón about her poignant film Romería.
9: I wanted it to be a celebration of the generation of my parents.
0: From the Star Wars universe, actors Pedro Pascal and Sigourney Weaver.
10: I get to be a pilot of an X-Wing, and that is probably the most exciting flying I will ever do.
0: And we have music from Mongolia. All that and more coming up on The Arts Hour.
11: BBC News with Emily Thomas. The World Health Organization says the more it investigates the Congolese Ebola outbreak, the more evidence it finds that the disease has spread. Health officials in Kinshasa say the number of deaths linked to the virus has now exceeded 130. President Putin, now on his way to Beijing, has recorded a video address to the Chinese people. His visit comes just days after Xi Jinping hosted President Trump. In the video, Mr. Putin talks of his appreciation of the man he calls his longtime good friend. The governor of Russia's Yaroslavl region says it's been hit by a big Ukrainian drone attack, resulting in a fire at an industrial facility. He did not specify what had been hit, but Yaroslavl, which lies northeast of Moscow, is home to a major oil refinery. Meanwhile, in Ukraine, Kharkiv, Kherson and Kryvyi Rih came under Russian attack. The International Criminal Court starts a hearing today to assess charges against the former head of a notorious Libyan prison. Khaled Mohammed Ali El-Hishri is accused of 17 counts of crimes against humanity and war crimes. India has raised prices of petrol and diesel for the second time in a week to defray the cost to the government of the surge in fuel prices. The increase is likely to fan inflation. Torrential rain has triggered widespread flooding across southern and central China, killing at least 10 people. Schools and businesses have been closed and transport and power supplies disrupted. A painting by the American artist Jackson Pollock has sold at auction in New York for a record $181 million. The artwork, known as Number 7A 1948, features drips of black paint with touches of red on a canvas spanning more than 3 metres. BBC News.
0: Welcome back to The Arts Hour from the BBC World Service with me, Nikki Beatty. And if you've only just joined us, here's what you missed in the first half of the show. We heard from Texan country music star Casey Musgraves, the Indigenous Australian filmmaker Warwick Thornton, and the Indian-born American author Amitav Ghosh. Our cultural critic this week is Zakia Sewell. She's still with me in the studio. And together, we'll be hearing my conversation with the Spanish filmmaker Carla Simón, from British artist Lubaina Hamid, and we've got music from Mongolia. First, though, the Chilean-born actor Pedro Pascal achieved stardom through his breakout TV roles in Game of Thrones and Narcos. He followed up with a leading role in the excellent The Last of Us, and he also plays the title character in The Mandalorian, set in the Star Wars universe, which has become so successful as a TV series that it's now spawned a feature film, The Mandalorian and Grogu.
12: We've all heard stories of the Mandalorian bounty hunter and a child.
13: I only hunt Imperial war criminals. I'll take out every bad guy in your deck of cards.
0: The movie also stars Sigourney Weaver, famous for another 80s sci-fi franchise, Alien. She and Pedro Pascal spoke to the BBC's Roman Kemp about their love of the original Star Wars films.
14: For someone my age, the Jabba the Hutt, Return of the Jedi, was probably the movie that I got the most excited ever to have finally gotten tickets for, which is where Jabba the Hutt made the first appearance in the first act of the movie. It's this terrifying creature, and yet at the same time, you're fascinated by him, and it's a wonderful imprint. So I think it's just so brilliant and original that John and Dave Filoni are making them maybe central characters.
15: Have you said too much?
14: You never know.
16: It's Sigourney for you, obviously. I mean, you're a sci-fi legend in itself. I mean, Alien, you know, Avatar, and joining Star Wars, this whole universe, it's new for you, obviously. How exciting was it?
15: So exciting and completely unexpected. I get to be a pilot of an X-Wing, and that is probably the most exciting flying I will ever do.
16: I was going to say, were you a big fan of the original films?
15: Yes. I mean, I saw them, and I saw it in a fabulous theater in New York in 1977, and it was, I think, such a game changer for the cinematic experience in the theater and in front of you. And I loved how the world was populated with all these different aliens who got along for the most part, not knowing that I was going to end up in an alien world where there was no getting along.
16: Well, Pedro, fans of The Mandalorian, they know, obviously, The Mandalorian doesn't take his helmet off. It's part of who he is. But there is a huge action water sequence in this film, and the helmet comes off. But this was good for you because the water sequence, I didn't realize you used to be a competitive swimmer.
14: As a kid, we were in the state of Texas. They take swimming very seriously.
16: You don't need to be modest, though. It's competitive swimming at the least.
14: I went from swimming to drama pretty quickly.
0: Pedro Pascal discussing The Mandalorian and Grogu. Zaki Sewell is our cultural critic this week. So I gather you're not particularly a fan of Star Wars, so this is probably not a film for you. But what about sci-fi more generally?
3: Do you know what? I feel like I probably should give Star Wars another go. I'm sort of inspired.
0: Why?
3: I'm inspired.
0: No, you've made your decision. It's fine. Move on.
3: I like to remain open. But yeah, sci-fi is not necessarily my thing. Mm. But I did recently start reading the works of an incredible African-American writer named Octavia Butler.
0: Yes.
3: Who has written some incredible books that you could describe as sci-fi. They're kind of, you know, imagining dystopian futures. There's a series called The Parable of the Sower, which is set kind of around now. She wrote it, I think, in the 90s, and it sort of imagines a dystopian future and this woman who basically starts a new religion, and it's a bit dark and depressing, but I found them utterly captivating, and I've been obsessed with her writing ever since. So that's my little kind of dab. I've been dabbling in the sci-fi.
0: No, but I like that. And for me, I'm with you. Sci-fi is not my genre. It's not my thing at all. Neither are talking animals, but everybody who listens knows that already. But anything that's near future that I could imagine that seems like it's possible, that really does get me. And that is sci-fi or future fantasy, whatever we want to call it. Thank you, Zakia. You're listening to the Arts Hour from the BBC World Service. I'm Nikki Beatty. Spanish director Carla Simón's third film, The Exquisite Romería, premiered in competition at last year's Cannes Film Festival. It takes us on a poignant journey as 18-year-old Marina, a budding filmmaker, arrives in Vigo, Galicia, on Spain's Atlantic coast in 2004, armed with her digital video camera and her late mother's diary. She's on a mission to find out more about her biological father, Fon. He died there of AIDS-related illnesses, and his family still lives there. As she reconnects with them, Marina's given many variations on the story of her parents and their love, all quite different to what she's always been told, and she discovers secrets and shame. When I spoke to Carla from her editing suite in Barcelona, I asked about the genesis of the film.
17: I think it was born out of the frustration I felt for not being able to know the love story of my parents, because they died when I was a kid. So I don't have them here to tell me how they met, you know, how they were. So I tried to reconstruct the story through my family. But because they died of AIDS and they were into heroin, you know, like their deaths and their memory is a stigma in my families. So when I tried to reconstruct the story through my family's narrative, the memories are very subjective, you know, and I feel that I cannot fully trust, and I try to put the pieces together, but sometimes they don't match. So I realized that memory works in a very fascinating way. It's very emotional, and that's why I decided to kind of try to make this film and to be able to talk about memory, but also to create the images of my parents that I was lacking.
0: So what does Romería actually mean?
17: You know, in Spain, it has two meanings. In the south, the meaning is more like a pilgrimage, you know, like a kind of a spiritual journey, that it has a religious connotation. And then in the north of Spain, the meaning is more like a local festivity, you know, like a village festivity. So it has this connotation of celebration that for me, I think it was appropriate for the film as well, because I wanted it to be a celebration of the generation of my parents, because we don't talk so much about them, about these deaths that we had in Spain in the 80s, because many people like my parents died of AIDS and drug-related deaths, you know, and it was a period where this affected a lot in Spain. Spain had the highest rate of AIDS in Europe, you know. So the film wanted also to kind of give some memory to them and also celebrate, because I feel like they were the generation that kind of broke with the old and conservative values of Spanish society that was coming from the dictatorship.
0: So after Franco's reign, they really grabbed their freedom in sometimes quite extreme ways.
17: Exactly. It was a really happy period, no? It was a transition. But at the same time, there was this other side, because the freedom went in all the possible ways.
0: Yeah. So you immerse us into a family's world. And I think I said this to you before when we talked about your last film, Alcaraz. There is a naturalism and a sense that we are actually watching real life unfold. And yet, I know, because I watch enough film, it's incredibly composed and poetic. So I wanted to know how you directed those actors and built the scenes so that they felt lived in rather than performed.
17: Well, I think that the first important thing is to choose them right. And I try to choose the actors who are a little bit like the characters somehow. Mm. Actually, you know, Marina, the protagonist, she's not an actress. It was her first time on a screen.
0: She is extraordinary.
17: Yes, she is. And she was very close to the character. And obviously there was something complicated here, because she had to portray two characters, no? Like Marina and her mom. Yeah. But then once I had the whole family, we spent a lot of time together improvising moments that could have happened before the story of the film. And because the story happens in two times, the 2000s and also
0: the 1980s, yes.
17: We did two different kind of rehearsals, no? Like some of them were set in the 80s and some of them were set in the 2000s. And so in a way, all the family could kind of have a shared memory and make sure that all the characters feel that they are family, you know, yeah. Instead of acting, they really have some emotions for each other because they have spent enough time together to feel that, no?
0: I like the water and the sailing and the swimming and the cooking sardines on the beach. I could almost feel like the salt drying on my skin. Mm-hmm. And I was lucky enough to be on a wooden boat on water last summer. So when I could hear the creaking of the boat and I could see the slight movement, I was there. But were you actually shooting in a small boat?
17: Yes, yes.
0: How did you film in such a small space?
17: I mean, we chose a big boat, but it's like sailing boats, so yeah. They are never big.
0: Yeah.
17: So it was not huge. And then actually the boat of the father was even smaller, no? So it's complicated to shoot in a boat because of the space. You don't have like many ways to shoot things because the space is very limited. But yeah, everything that happens inside the boat, we shot it in the harbor. But then when they were sailing for real, no? So yes. We were doing like with a small crew, embracing the wind. But there was a day that was very magical, and that it's a proof of what can happen in the sea, that we had this drone to shoot from the, you know, from another
0: aerial shot. Yes.
17: Yes. And then the wind came and the drone went into the sea. So it was a catastrophe, you know, because we thought that obviously we never found these images. And we were very sad, but then suddenly in the afternoon, we had to shoot a scene where in the script it said, the dolphins come out, you know? And suddenly the dolphins came out, you know? Wow. So you have this kind of thing.
0: So that,
17: you know,
0: was for real?
17: For real, yeah, for real.
0: I thought that might have been stock footage, actually.
17: No.
0: Oh, wow.
17: It was for real.
0: That's amazing. So
17: that's the thing with the sea, no? That it gives you and it takes you.
0: Yes. Well, there's another beautiful scene that will stay in my mind, which is when we see the flotilla. So all those boats with their flags moving in the wind, and then someone is blessing the souls that have been lost at sea. What was that?
17: That's something that happens every year. It's a festivity to celebrate Virgen del Carmen, the saint of the sailors.
0: Okay.
17: Like all the boats go and people celebrate, basically, and they eat in their boats and they are together, and then they have this moment where they throw all the flowers to the sea. No?
0: Yeah. So was that actually happening, or did you set that up?
17: Yeah.
0: That was happening?
17: No. Okay. That was happening, and we shot on the day that this was planned. That's why we had really bad weather. But it was also something magical.
0: But you took your seasickness tablet, so you were okay, yes. Right?
17: yes, totally fine.
0: And there are a couple of references during the film to the musical duo Lole y Manuel, or Manuel. Mm-hmm. What do they mean to you? Tell me about them.
17: I love them because I learned about them through my mom's letters. Okay. No? So in the film, there is this diary that Marina has, that it was not actually a diary. I made it out of my mom's letters. And these are letters that she wrote to her friends and family, and that I collected, and that are a very important testimony for me because it's a way to hear her talking somehow. Yes. No, the way that she expresses herself, the way that she speaks about work and friends and family and drugs, no? And she portrays her way of living, and somehow it's a generational portrait, no?
0: Yes.
17: So in one of these letters, she talks about Lole and Manuel. So when I discovered that letter, I was like, let me check who they are. And I found them amazing. They were a couple and they were doing flamenco, but more like contemporary flamenco at that time, no? And it's very emotional.
0: Carla Simon talking to me about her latest film, Romeria. Zakia, would you want to see this film as a result of what you've just heard us chatting about?
3: It sounded fascinating, and I loved the way that she was talking about her experiences filming in the ocean, and this idea of, you know, I imagine as a filmmaker, you have all these kind of grand visions, and then the natural elements, you know, luck, fate, chance, the things that are possible and the things that are not. But I loved what she was talking about there, about the dolphin sort of coming out and just in that exact moment.
0: Honestly, I didn't think that was real in the film. I thought it was stock footage that she'd blended in. So that was magical.
3: And also, I love those reflections on, you know, that kind of era after Franco and this idea of people claiming their freedom and excess and this sort of explosion of experience after a dictatorship, and then those kind of darker legacies that came after that. So yeah, fascinating, and I would love to, I'd have to give it a watch.
0: Zakia, thanks so much. You're listening to The Arts Hour from the BBC World Service. When Lubaina Hamid won Britain's Turner Prize, one of the most prestigious awards in the art world, she was the first black woman to do so and the oldest person. She was born in Zanzibar, part of what is now Tanzania, and grew up in the UK. Her father died of malaria when she was young, leaving her mother, a textile designer, to raise her alone. As an artist, Lubaina combines colourful patterns with politics, something she's clearly taken from her upbringing, as she recalled when she spoke with the BBC's John Wilson.
18: The whole flat was always filled with art, the sculptures, small sculptures or prints or paintings. There were fabrics, you know, there were fabulous curtains, or was plain carpets, I have to say. She never went in for pattern carpets. Funny that. You know, and beautiful cushions. So everything was very simple and not really expensive, but well found, you know, well chosen.
19: Tasteful.
18: Yeah, I guess.
19: She had good taste.
18: Yeah, she did. I've often described that every weekend, because she worked as a textile designer, you know, 5 days a week. She'd go out in the morning, go to the studio where she was the head of many other textile designers, and work with them all day, like a job, rather than wafting about a studio in a kind of floaty dress. She was like going to the office. So in the afternoon on Saturdays, we'd either go to a museum or an art gallery, or we'd go to department stores, and we'd just wander around and look at fabric, we'd look at dresses, we'd look at furniture, we'd look at curtains, we'd look at ceramics, and just talk about them. Even as a kind of really young teenager, that's what I was doing with her.
19: You are often described as an activist artist. How much did your mother encourage at an early age a political sensibility or a social awareness in you?
18: She certainly didn't discourage it. You know, she was very aware of, you know, in the 60s, we were at all those big celebrations of East African countries getting their independence. Mm. So that was an incredibly political moment. It was a lot of parties, but it was for a political reason. You know, so we would talk about the situation in South Africa. She knew lots of South African musicians, filmmakers. So in that kind of creative route to political change, she was very aware of it and surrounded me one way or another with those sort of people. But she wasn't a particularly political person herself.
19: So much of your work explores aspects of empire, of slavery, of ownership, and the notable example being a piece called Naming the Money from 2004, which features 100 life-size cut-out figures, all of them black. Mm. Who were these people?
18: Well, to be honest, I made them up. In a sense, what I was doing was taking people out of European paintings, the people who were squashed in at the very edges of those paintings of fabulous landowners, aristocrats across Europe, and in a sense taking them out of those paintings and making an installation, a painting if you like, with them, as if they were all at a wedding or all at a market or all together in a room. Mm. And I wanted to show that, having been kind of wrenched from who they really were, that those enslaved people, those captured Africans, were somebody. They had names, they had families, and they were doing something.
19: And these are painted figures, but not painted on canvas or on the wall. They're freestanding and life-size. So what's the significance of the cutouts?
18: Well, you can walk amongst them. You can be part of that scene. Yeah, it's not something that's over there. It's something that's in the room with you.
0: the visual artist Lubaina Hamid. And our cultural critic today, Zakia Sewell, has just got back from the Venice Biennale. What was her pavilion like? Because she's in the British Pavilion. She is our artist there.
3: Yeah, it was a beautiful exhibition. She had this gorgeous sound design, which sort of, you know, birds tweeting and a kind of natural sounds sort of evoking Britain's green and pleasant landscape. And there are all sorts of questions that you were confronted with when you walked in about your relationship to place and belonging. So how long have you, you know, been in the place that you live? Were your parents born in that place? And the whole sort of display, the whole exhibit seemed to be a reflection on identity, belonging. There are lots of craftspeople sort of at work. You see architects, you see chefs, you see dressmakers, all kind of in quiet acts of work. And all of the figures, most of the figures were black, and there was a slight sense of unease in some of their faces. You know, wondering perhaps, or do they belong?
0: Do they belong?
3: Do they belong? Yeah. But perhaps my favourite part of the exhibition were a series of oars that had been painted in these gorgeous shapes and colours. And, you know, listening to her in that clip, that influence of her mother's textile design and sort of, you know, going through the department stores and seeing all these kind of textiles and designs really came through in the exhibition. So it left me with a lot of questions.
0: I think the best art always does, doesn't it? As a cultural adventurer, you have explored in your own work that sense of belonging that Lubaina is talking about, as well as travelling around the UK. A few years ago, you went to Carriacou. Will you tell us a little bit more about that?
3: Absolutely, yeah. So my grandparents came to the UK from Carriacou in the 1960s. So my mum was born here. But there's always been this sense of this pull to go back and learn more about this island that my grandparents left. So in my early 20s, I decided to go back because my grandma had told me that my great-grandfather, her father, was a drummer on the island and that he was involved in a tradition that takes place over there called Big Drum. So quite a few years back now, I think it was 2018, I went back and I made a documentary about this search for my great-grandfather's presence, learning more about the Big Drum tradition, which is a kind of ancestral tradition of drumming and dancing that has ultimately been passed down since the slavery era, where people remember the ethnic groups of their enslaved ancestors in dance and song.
0: We can hear a clip from your documentary now, and this is the part where musicians from Sierra Leone come back to Carriacou and they're sharing an experience?
3: Absolutely, yes. Well, the wonderful thing about this tradition is that they have managed to remember the specific names of ethnic groups that were brought to the island during the slave trade. So the Igbo and the Temne of Sierra Leone. So you imagine, despite all of the efforts of the colonial powers to sever people from their indigenous languages, their traditions, and the connection to the places from which they were taken through the music, through these dances, they've managed to maintain that link. And what we'll hear is contemporary members of the Temne people in Sierra Leone coming back to Carriacou and recognising this shared connection and destiny. John Angus Martin.
20: We decided that it would really be good if we could bring some individuals from Sierra Leone to visit Carriacou to show them that some of their specific elements of their culture are still alive 200 years after enslaved people were brought to the Caribbean. Once the ferry landed in Carriacou, there were big drum dance people already waiting, and they started dancing, the drums playing. And I think once the Sierra Leoneans walked off the ferry, they were really surprised to hear something that sounded so familiar to them.
3: Music from Sierra Leone. Music from the Temne in Carriacou.
0: So that was from Big Drums on Little Carriacou, your documentary, Zakia. Thank you. Finally, on today's Arts Hour, more music. I know you're a folk fan. What about Mongolian folk or Mongolian music in general?
3: I have surprisingly dabbled a little bit.
0: What? Mongolian. Not to sing it.
3: No, not myself, no. That seems like you need a lot of training to do that, kind of throat singing. There is a Mongolian singer called Enji, who I really love, and she fuses traditional Mongolian folk music with jazz, and she's put out some really beautiful albums recently. So that's my little foray into Mongolian music.
0: Well, Anda Union is a band from Inner Mongolia, an autonomous region of China. Coming from differing ethnic nomadic cultures, their sound reflects the region's tribal traditions. And when they toured the UK recently, one of their electrifying gigs was recorded for the BBC. Here's a taste.
2: Hello, London! Oh, good to see you again. So happy. Really, and the best wishes for you. This song is nomadic song. It is about Mongolian way of life and how we live in harmony with nature.

0: Music from Inner Mongolia, that's Ander Union. And that is it for this week's Arts Hour. Thank you for your ears and thank you to both my guests, Carla Simon and Zakia Sewell. For now, for me, Nikki Badey, studio managers Andrew Garrett and Sarah Hockley, and producers Kieran Birmingham and Nikki Paxman, see you next week.
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8: At 8 hours GMT, welcome to the newsroom from the BBC World Service with Valerie Sanderson. How can the outbreak of Ebola in the Democratic Republic of Congo, which has already killed more than 130 people, be contained?
9: The way that we're going to have to work to be able to decrease and stop the transmission of this virus is working very closely with the local population.
8: President Putin is due to arrive in China on Tuesday evening for a visit hosted by President Xi Jinping, who the Russian leader calls his longtime good friend. And we have a special report from Afghanistan on the devastation caused by the country's hunger crisis.
10: I'm ready to sell my daughters. I'm helpless and poor. My children come to me saying, "Baba, give us some bread." But what can I give? Where is the work so I can earn? It breaks my heart, but that's the only way to feed my other children.
8: After this.
11: Live from NPR News, I'm Giles Snyder. President Trump says he will hold off on a military attack on Iran that had been planned for today. He says leaders from Qatar, Saudi Arabia, and the UAE asked him to hold off because they believe a deal will be reached with Iran. NPR's Deepa Shivaram reports.
12: Trump posted on social media Sunday a warning to Iran that the clock was ticking and they better move fast or, quote, there won't be anything left of them. Now, though, Trump says there won't be a scheduled attack on Iran tomorrow, but he has informed military leaders to prepare to move forward with an attack, in his words, on a moment's notice if a deal isn't reached. Trump continues to be emphatic that any deal reached will ensure Iran does not have a nuclear weapon. The war with Iran has lasted weeks longer than Trump had originally predicted, and it's damaging Trump's approval ratings, even in his own party. Deepa Shivaram, NPR News, the White House.
11: A federal judge has dismissed the case President Trump filed against the IRS over the leak of his tax returns years ago. NPR's Kerry Johnson reports it was the first known instance of a president suing the government he leads.
13: U.S. District Judge Kathleen Williams says court rules allow a plaintiff to walk away from a case if they file no papers. And there's no role now for her to review the IRS dispute. The Justice Department says Trump will receive an apology, but no financial payment. Instead, DOJ is launching what it calls an anti-weaponization fund of nearly $1.8 billion to compensate people who allegedly were unfairly prosecuted by the Biden administration. That could include defendants who stormed the Capitol and attacked law enforcement on January 6, 2021. Donald Sherman of Citizens for Responsibility and Ethics in Washington says the deal's among the most corrupt in U.S. history. Kerry Johnson, NPR News, Washington.
11: Police in San Diego say they are investigating Monday's shooting at a mosque as a hate crime. The shooting happened at the Islamic Center of San Diego. Police say two teenage suspects opened fire, killing three men before killing themselves. A police chief says the suspects were found dead in a nearby vehicle. Union leader Kevin Sexton says he's looking forward to getting North America's largest commuter rail system back on track.
14: We have good news tonight. We're pleased to announce that the parties have reached an agreement Due to the nature of the negotiations, we cannot discuss the specifics. What I can say is we are looking forward to our members getting back to work.
11: Saxton is the national vice president of the Brotherhood of Locomotive Engineers and Train Men. He announced a deal with the operators of the Long Island Railroad Monday night. He did not offer details, but said the union would not have agreed if the deal was not favorable. The union walked off the job on Saturday, forcing some 250,000 commuters to find alternatives. And you're listening to NPR News. Prosecutors in Minnesota have charged a U.S. Immigration and Customs Enforcement officer with assault in connection with the shooting of a Venezuelan immigrant in Minneapolis in January during the Trump administration's immigration crackdown. Hennepin County Attorney Mary Moriarty said Monday that 53-year-old Christian Castro has been charged with four felony counts and a misdemeanor of falsely reporting a crime. Sovereign tribal nations are able to move forward on climate work despite the loss of federal funding to address climate change. Ellis Julin with Montana Public Radio has more on how one tribe is mitigating the impacts of longer, hotter wildfire seasons.
15: The Flathead Indian Reservation is home to the Confederated Salish and Kootenai tribes in northwest Montana. When wildfires burn, smoke pools in the glacially carved valley. Wildfire smoke inhalation has negative health impacts, and human-caused climate change is making wildfire seasons longer. Mike Durglow Jr. is the Confederated Salish and Kootenai Tribe's climate change coordinator. This year, he's opening clean air centers in three of the reservation's six towns. They're buildings with proper air filtration that serve as a refuge.
16: It's a place where people can go where they know that the air is going to be good.
15: This is one of several things Durglow's doing as part of the Confederated Tribe's climate action plan. Despite shifts in federal funding, he knows he's doing all he can to prepare his community for a warming world. For NPR News, I'm Ellis Julin in Ronan, Montana.
11: Major financial markets in Asia are mixed in Tuesday trading. South Korea's benchmark lost more than 3%. Tokyo's Nikkei closed down 0.4%. Shares in Hong Kong and Shanghai advanced. 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
8: It's 8:06 GMT. You're listening to The Newsroom on the BBC World Service with me, Valerie Sanderson. As the deadly Ebola outbreak continues to spread in the Democratic Republic of Congo, the government has sought to reassure people its response teams are working hard to trace those who may be infected and trying to reassure people there is no need to panic. At least 131 deaths have been reported in the DRC, with more than 513 cases suspected over a wide geographical area in a country the size of Western Europe. There are also two confirmed cases and one death in neighbouring Uganda. The WHO representative in the DRC, Dr. Anne Ansia, who's at the epicentre of relief efforts in Bunia in eastern Congo, says the lack of a vaccine is challenging.
9: The way that we're going to have to work to be able to decrease and stop the transmission of this virus is working very closely with the local population to make sure that, you know, they have the right behavior. For example, if they feel the symptoms of the disease, they need to come directly to the health facilities to get treated. And then they need to give us the list of the contact, the people with whom they've been in contact for the past days, so that we can go and find those people and isolate them, so that they themselves are not starting to transmit the disease when they become symptomatic and transmit the disease to other people.
8: The acting country director for the International Medical Corps in the DRC, Dr. Basil Makenge, who's in Goma in Ituri province, says a more coordinated response is required.
18: This rapid expansion, there is a likelihood of further spread to additional provinces, underscoring the need for a coordinated national response plan with a strong emphasis on the cross-border preparedness and regional coordination across Great Lake.
8: Just before we came on air, I spoke to our correspondent in Nairobi, Thomas Makwana.
19: The figures seem to be proving what WHO said from the beginning, that this is a fast-spreading disease, but also that it's spreading fast because it remained undetected for so long. So the first case of this, the current Ebola outbreak, was apparently on the 24th of April when a nurse passed away in the city of Bunia, that is in the epicenter. And since then, overnight, we've received an update on the suspected infections. They've gone up from 390 to 513, and the deaths from 90 to 131, according to the Minister of Health there. And this is because this current strain of the virus does not have a vaccine. But on top of that, the communities in DRC are treating this as a case of witchcraft, which makes this a lot worse. So when someone's infected, instead of running to a hospital, they would run to church or run to a witch doctor to try and cure themselves of the disease.
8: So how are the authorities trying to combat that?
19: The authorities are trying hard. One of the challenges that they're facing is that the DRC's conflict, it's a conflict zone. So this problem is making it harder for humanitarian organizations to send in help because you have to negotiate and tread carefully within these areas. But the government insists that it's working with the WHO, the Africa CDC, and the neighboring Uganda to try and counter the spread of this virus into communities. But it's so important to note that the last time that this happened in 2018 to 2020, the biggest outbreak in DRC, the United Nations says that almost 70 organizations had to partner with the DRC government to try and make communities understand the effects of Ebola virus and try to sort of debunk this myth that it's because of witchcraft.
8: And is that happening? Because the World Health Organization has declared this to be an international problem, hasn't it?
19: This is happening fast, according to WHO. Over a few days, we've seen WHO delivering around 12 tons of medical supplies and equipment into DRC, particularly that epicenter of Ituri province. But WHO insists that this was detected far too late. And the problem is Ebola virus is spread through bodily fluids. In Africa, you know that greetings are not only by hand, they're done through hugging, sometimes through cheek kisses. And Ebola virus can be transmitted through sweat and blood. And when someone passes away in most of these places in DRC, they're not taken to a morgue because morgues sometimes aren't available. And so the body is washed by locals and the families. And then this ends up transmitting the disease.
8: Thomas Makwana. Afghanistan is facing a desperate lack of food, exacerbating a severe humanitarian crisis made worse by dramatic aid cuts, the Taliban government's policies and severe drought. Winter has pushed 4.7 million people, that's more than a tenth of the population, to one step away from famine. Three out of four Afghans struggle to find food, jobs and access to health care. It's difficult for foreign journalists to report from Afghanistan. Our correspondent, Yogita Lemai, has been there, where she travelled to the Gore province with Imogen Anderson, Mahfouz Zubaid and Sanjay Ganguly. Some listeners might find their report upsetting.
20: It's bright and early in the morning and we've come to the central square in the town of Chakcharan, the capital of Gore province. And around me are hundreds of men who've gathered here. This is the spot they come to every morning, hoping to find work. Joblessness is a huge issue in this country. When they do find work, people have told us they get paid anything between 150 to 250 Afghani, which is roughly $2 to $4. And their families are really struggling, so desperate that one man has broken down as he was speaking to us. We're starving and no one gives me work because I'm old. So we've just suddenly seen a lot of people rush to a spot. We've followed them and what we can see is one man on a motorcycle who's come to find one or two labourers. Dozens of men have actually thrown themselves at him, desperate, so that they can get one day of work, one day of wages. I'm just on the outskirts of the city of Chakcharan and there's a man who's inviting us into his home and we're going to speak to him to find out his story. Abdul Rashid Azimi calls for his daughters. Rukia and Rohila are twins, 7 years old. Little girls with brown hair and dark eyes. Abdul holds them close, eager to explain why he's making unbearable choices, breaking down
0: as he speaks.
10: I'm ready to sell my daughters. I'm helpless and poor. I come home with parched lips, hungry, thirsty, distressed and confused. My children come to me saying, Baba, give us some bread. But what can I give? Where is the work so I can earn? It breaks my heart. But

0: But what it tells you is the severity of the situation here. Theirs isn't an isolated story. In another home, we meet Saeed Ahmad, who sold his daughter, 5-year-old Shaika, because he didn't have money for an appendicitis surgery that she needed. Little Shaika clutches onto her father, her small arms around his neck. He comforts her. In 5 years, when she's 10, she'll have to leave everything that's familiar to go to the home of the distant relative who's bought her to marry his son.
1: If I had money, I would have never taken this decision. But then I got scared. What if she died without the surgery? This way, at least, she will be alive. That is enough for me.
0: We've heard from people in the community as well as an elder from the village that there's been an increased number of children dying in the past 2 years, he said, of malnutrition.
2: Roughly 4 to 6 children die every month here. Child mortality has really increased.
0: From past experience, we know that because these deaths are not actually recorded anywhere, the only place you can see the evidence of that is in the graveyard. So we've come up to the community graveyard. What really stands out is that there is twice as many children's graves as adult graves. More evidence of an invisible wave of deaths among Afghanistan's children, and something that probably will never be counted, that will never be marked.
3: Yogita Lamai in Afghanistan. President Putin is travelling to China just days after Beijing hosted Donald Trump. In a video address released by the Kremlin before he left, the Russian leader said there was an unprecedented level of trust between his country and China. So, what can we expect? Here's our correspondent, Laura Bicker.
4: Ahead of his visit, Vladimir Putin released a video to what he called his dear Chinese friends. And in that video, he hailed an unprecedented level of trust and respect between Russia and China. And what he said is that ties economically, politically and in defence are growing between the two nations.
5: I'm pleased to once again visit Beijing at the invitation of my longtime good friend, President of the People's Republic of China, Xi Jinping. The regular exchange of visits and high-level Russia-China talks are an important and integral part of a joint effort to develop the full range of relations between our two countries and unlock their truly Lebanese potential.
4: Now, he's expected to arrive here later today. He will have talks with President Xi Jinping. Those talks will likely focus on whether or not China will agree to a Power of Siberia pipeline. This is a second pipeline that would run all the way down through northern China and would really kind of focus on funneling gas supplies to China. But remember, China is on a path of self-reliance when it comes to energy, trying to push towards more renewables, the likes of wind power, solar power and hydropower. It does not want to become too reliant on one neighbour. So if that pipeline does go ahead, we will be, I think, watching that carefully. When it comes to this alliance, it's one that's perhaps misunderstood, because when it looks, when the people see these two leaders together, Mr. Xi and Mr. Putin, they look like close allies, and they have certainly met a lot of times, 40 times, and then he's been here, Mr. Putin has been in China more than 20 times. However, there's a few caveats to that. This relationship is now really lopsided. Russia is far more reliant on China since Mr. Putin's invasion of Ukraine after he was sanctioned by many Western countries. And so Mr. Putin will come here as the junior partner. And in those discussions with Mr. Xi, he will have to push for certain geopolitical advantages. And he will also be wanting to know exactly what Mr. Xi discussed with Donald Trump last week. For China, this is a real balancing act politically, because China wants to maintain stable ties with the West, wants to maintain a neutrality when it comes to the war in Ukraine, and yet it still wants those stable ties with its friend and neighbour, Russia. So China will be looking for diplomatic room to manoeuvre, but there is no doubt for China now and for Mr. Xi, he will think and he will feel that he is portraying this vision of a geopolitical axis here in China, saying goodbye to Donald Trump one minute and saying hello to Vladimir Putin. It does look to the world as if all paths lead to Beijing.
3: Our China correspondent.

0: Laura Bicker. You're listening to The Newsroom from the BBC World Service. India has hiked petrol and diesel prices for the second time in a week. Last Friday, India raised fuel prices for the first time in 4 years to try to recoup some of the losses from higher global crude oil prices due to tensions in the Middle East. India's President Narendra Modi has already called on people to cut fuel consumption, work from home when they can, and avoid foreign travel. So, how much has the price of fuel risen, and is there concern about further hikes? Here's our Delhi-based correspondent, Arundhati Mukherjee.
1: In terms of percentage, it's just a little over 3%, but the problem is going to be faced by people across the country. And the larger picture that seems to be emerging out of all of this is that if you can do this twice within the span of less than a week, then is this going to be it? Are we going to see more such hikes in the near future? Because I think this is the first time since the war began that you're seeing the government showing indicators that it is finally unable to manage the impact of the West Asia crisis on the Indian economy. And, you know, I think the uncertainty is certainly not helping either. If you look at the overall economic picture that is emerging, you've got these price hikes coming in. What does this mean in terms of a cascading effect on the Indian economy, in terms of inflation? You're also heading towards the sowing season for Indian agriculture, which is the monsoon season. What will this have, you know, in terms of an impact on Indian agriculture? You're already seeing some worries about a fertilizer crisis for the Indian agriculture sector, which caters to about 46% of the population in terms of just employment, because India also heavily imports fertilizers. It's a country that is dependent on imports as far as crude oil is concerned. A lot of that is being met by Russia, which again remains a bit of a pinprick, you know, in terms of geopolitical issues. But again, there is a macro picture that is emerging of worry. The rupee, the currency is also depreciating. There are inflationary concerns. And essentially, the one thing that a lot of analysts, you know, are united in saying is that if this crisis continues, if this goes on and there is a prolonged crisis, then this could really adversely impact a country which is labor intensive, which has industry, which employs millions of individuals. This could certainly have long lasting implications.
0: Arundhati Mukherjee. Police in the Californian city of San Diego say three people, including a security guard, have been killed in a shooting at an Islamic center. The two teenage suspects were found dead in a car nearby with self-inflicted gunshot wounds. Officials said the guard had acted heroically by preventing a deadlier attack. Imam Taha Hassan runs the Islamic center in San Diego, the largest mosque in San Diego County.
2: It's a house of worship, it's not a battlefield. Come on. People come to the mosque to pray, to socialize, to celebrate, to enjoy their time together. Muslims and non-Muslims alike, everyone have been always welcomed. Our doors are always welcomed. We never ask people when they show up at the door of the Islamic Center, we never ask them whether you are a Muslim or not, who are you?
0: Well, reporting from the scene was Gwen Baumgardner from CBS. She told us what the authorities have revealed so far about what happened.
3: So right now they are treating this as a hate crime. So they feel like it is fueled by something really, really malicious. And we know that because we saw the impact it's had on the community. But kind of taking it back, this all happened around lunchtime today at this Islamic center. It hosts one of the biggest mosques in the whole area. But right next to the mosque is also a school where children actually were studying today. We're told that two gunmen entered kind of that campus area where the mosque and the school were, and they shot three people, one of which was a security guard who was trying to protect that area. And then the gunmen, we know, then kind of raced off. Police found them later dead in a car. And again, right now, they're just trying to kind of figure out how did this all come to be, because everyone is really in total shock, even law enforcement. Obviously, this investigation is ongoing, but we learned that the suspected gunmen were both teenagers. Police told us that about 2 hours before the shooting, they actually got a call from a frantic mom in the area who said, "My son is missing, my teenage son. I think he's with a friend, the companion. he might be suicidal. He took off with my car and a bunch of weapons from the home. I'm worried. And so police were actually looking for this teenager in the area for a couple hours leading up to this shooting. And now they're saying they believe that that teen they were looking for was one of those gunmen. And they believe that friend or that companion the mom had referenced was the other gunman potentially.
0: Gwen Baumgardner. The world's richest man, Elon Musk, has said he'll appeal after a jury in California threw out his lawsuit against the artificial intelligence company OpenAI and its chief executive, Sam Altman. Mr. Musk had claimed he'd been deceived into making a $40 million donation to the then not-for-profit organization before it shifted towards a for-profit model. The jury ruled he'd taken too long to file the claim. OpenAI's lawyers said Mr. Musk had been trying to sabotage a competitor, but he said the verdict meant there was now a precedent to loot charities. Our technology editor Zoe Kleiman assesses the implications on the race to develop AI.
4: It's OK to make lots of money from the tech, and it's also OK to compete with rivals, is the message from the case. Far from the united and collaborative front the sector showed just 3 years ago at a global summit held in the UK to discuss AI safety. Some said OpenAI couldn't afford to lose. It's burned through huge amounts of investor cash, and it's recently hired a chief revenue officer whose job it is to help it make its own money. Prior to the verdict, one economist predicted that the firm had a 50% chance of going bust by next year. Not having to pay billions of dollars to Elon Musk in damages may lengthen those odds somewhat. He himself is unlikely to be seriously wounded by the outcome, but he will undoubtedly continue to swing punches at OpenAI. The verdict may also buy the industry more time with investors. There has been concern the sector's overvalued and could be a bubble that will burst. The high-profile court case proved the technology is still immensely valued, with huge egos at the very top of the industry, difficult men jostling for wealth and power.
0: Zoe Kleiman. You may not have heard of ghost sharks, glass castle worms or even carnivorous tree sponges. Don't worry, it's not a knowledge gap, as they've only just been discovered and logged by a group of scientists with one mission in mind. The newsroom's very own Stephanie Prentice has this report.
5: Are you being serious?
6: Totally serious.
7: Sounds of excitement and disbelief from a team that have been hunting for sea creatures on the edges of the world. The group, working for the Ocean Census, have identified 1,100 new marine species in the past 12 months, called the world's largest mission to accelerate ocean species discovery. Dr. Michelle Taylor is head of science at Ocean Census and told us about finding a glass castle worm for the first time in deep water off the coast of Japan.
8: I'm a coral geek, so I love all coral. In the example of the glass castle, this worm, it's symbiotic, which means both of the parties get something from it. So the worm lives in this very spiky, and it is glass, it's made of silica, these silica needles, and the sponge receives nutrients from the worm, so they're both gaining. And I just think those little stories in life, it's very rare to find them and discover them, and especially to discover so many new ones.
7: The landmark study used new technology to log creatures in deep waters on a series of expeditions that brought together scientists from all around the world. But even they would admit the new findings are a drop in the ocean when it comes to understanding the complex ecosystems under the water.
8: Species is the very foundational unit of how we categorize life around us. And in the marine environment, we do understand less. It's estimated perhaps 90% of the species in our marine environments are left to be discovered. So we're making decisions with partial data, really. So the more we can discover these species, the more we can contribute and the more we can understand the world around us and make those decisions with knowledge.
7: That knowledge, the researchers say, is particularly pertinent in contentious environmental debates on things like deep sea mining, and they're encouraging further consideration of planetary blind spots and closing the gap on our understanding of the marine realm.
0: The newsroom's Stephanie Prentice ending this edition of the programme. Join us again for more at 10 hours GMT.
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11: Coming up on Business Daily on the BBC World Service. Gaming is now the biggest entertainment industry in the world, and much of that success was forged in the rivalry of the console wars. We'll hear from those involved who pushed gaming to the next level in the 1990s, and how games became mainstream for an older audience. Plus, what the future might hold for console gaming after the news.
12: BBC News with Charles Carroll. The head of the World Health Organization says he's deeply concerned at the speed and scale of the Ebola epidemic in Central Africa. Tedros Adhanom Ghebreyesus said the region was experiencing significant population movement, including 100,000 people recently displaced by conflict. President Putin, now on his way to Beijing, has recorded a video address to the Chinese people. His visit comes just days after Xi Jinping hosted President Trump. In the video, Mr. Putin talks of his appreciation of the man he calls his longtime good friend. The governor of Russia's Yaroslavl region says that it's been hit by a big Ukrainian drone attack, resulting in a fire at an industrial facility. He didn't specify what had been hit, but Yaroslavl, which lies northeast of Moscow, is home to a major oil refinery. Meanwhile, in Ukraine, Kharkiv, Kherson and Kryvyi Rih came under Russian attack. A nationwide transport strike in Kenya, called because of a steep rise in petrol and diesel prices, has entered its second day, leaving many town and city centres largely deserted. Protesters have again set up burning barricades, with riot police deployed. The International Criminal Court is starting a hearing to assess charges against the former head of a notorious Libyan prison. Khalid Mohammed Ali El-Khlishri is accused of 17 counts of crimes against humanity and war crimes. Torrential rain has triggered widespread flooding across southern and central China, killing at least 10 people. Schools and businesses have been closed. And a painting by the American artist Jackson Pollock has sold at auction in New York for a record $181 million. The artwork, known as Number 7A, 1948, features drips of black paint with touches of red on a canvas spanning more than 3 metres. And that's the latest BBC News.
13: I'm Sean Allsop, and like a lot of people, I grew up playing home consoles. And like many people, I had to decide which console to go with. But what's the secret in selling a console?
14: Do anything you can to get the hardware in the home, and then the software sales will follow if you have decent games to play.
15: It was creating that army of ambassadors that would actively be talking about console.
16: Having a competitor puts you in a position that you have to improve fast.
13: This is Business Daily from the BBC World Service. And in this programme, I'm going to explore the history of the console wars, the marketing strategies the companies used to compete, and what the console business looks like today.
16: With the first console, which was the Magnavox Odyssey, and then we start with Pong.
17: Most recognisable sounds.
18: So simplistic.
13: I'm in the heart of Spain, Madrid, being shown around a museum, showcasing the history of the most profitable form of entertainment today. Video games.
19: I've never actually played this one. How do we...
16: You have to play that one. Play that one.
13: It's called the OXO Museum, and I'm being shown around by Monica Ibers, the director of the museum. Around me are consoles and cartridges from gaming's 50-plus year history, and I'm here to see one exhibition which showcases a turning point in gaming history.
18: Oh, wow.
16: Yeah.
18: What does it say? What does it say up next?
16: A console wars panel is the place where we explain what happened between mainly Nintendo and Sega in the beginnings of the 90s. And we have here some of the most iconic consoles that they had at the time and the most iconic games also for the people to play with them.
11: Currently, the home console market is a juggernaut, valued at $45 billion in 2025, with Nintendo systems, Sony PlayStations and Microsoft Xbox being in homes across the world. But how did gaming get here?
20: Magnavox presents Odyssey, the electronic game of the future. A new dimension for your television.
11: Home consoles first came onto the market in 1972 with the release of the Magnavox Odyssey. Technology was sparse and the cost was high. Slowly, they found popularity, with companies like Atari and Intellivision bringing arcade hits to their home consoles, like Pac-Man, Space Invaders, and creating original games like Pitfall. Home gaming had become a worldwide hit. However, this rapidly growing industry soon suffered a major setback. In the United States, the video game market crashed in the early 1980s, following the release of one hotly anticipated title. It was a game so infamous that copies of it were later dug up from a desert landfill.
18: Ah, the real...
16: We have the infamous Atari, original Atari, the ET, that was dug up from the desert.
18: It was true, the rumour
16: It's not a legend. So we have also a certificate of authenticity, and you can see the sand even.
21: Only from Atari, the video game that lets you help E.T. get home. Just in time for Christmas. Happy holidays from Atari.
11: E.T. the game, based on the biggest box office film at the time, is often cited as one of the worst video games ever made. Released in huge numbers for Christmas 1983, it failed spectacularly as a poor, confusing mess of pixels and sound, made in a rush for the holidays, but had none of the charm of Spielberg's extraterrestrial adventure many had hoped for. And millions returned the game in droves, turning their back on video games completely. And E.T. wasn't alone, as the market was oversaturated with other poorly made games. In under 2 years of E.T.'s release, the American video game market had collapsed by more than 95% in 1985. Video games were no longer seen as the future, but a short-lived fad. And in one of the industry's most infamous moments, which was thought to be just an urban myth for decades, thousands of unsold cartridges were buried in a New Mexico desert. Like this copy of E.T., now a display in the museum.
16: You know, when the decline of video games after the crash of the 80s and the end of Atari and everything, Nintendo was dominating the market.
11: While the crash had massively affected the United States, international developers were less affected, as Japanese company Nintendo continued to develop games and consoles. And in 1985, in the ashes of the crash, it launched its first home console outside Japan.
22: The Nintendo Entertainment System. Now you're playing with power.
11: And unlike previous game systems, Nintendo had a much higher quality control with its library of games. And soon, titles like The Legend of Zelda, Metroid, and Duck Hunt helped gain back trust of gamers as they helped pioneer what games could be, all led by their mascot, Mario. Nintendo came to control the market nearly entirely. Their dominance lasted throughout the 80s, until one company split and reshaped the industry.
16: Sega! They divided the market of the video games. Nintendo was dominating at that time, and then Sega erupted in the market with this more edgier idea with Sonic, and the way that they marketed also the video games were bolder than Nintendo. They reached out to this area of the video games that didn't have anything to play with, and it was like this, being part of two teams, and really hardcore, because people who were full Nintendo were still, no, Nintendo's better, and then people full Sega were, no, Sega's better, and then they were really colliding at that time.
11: Sega, a Japanese gaming company, had found some success in Japan with its consoles, but couldn't break Nintendo's grip on the American market.
13: until they were led by a strategy that changed the industry. This museum in Madrid doesn't just show off the games. Across its halls are large-scale portraits of people who shaped the industry. And at the centre of the console wars was one of them, Tom Kalinske, former CEO of Sega of America, who was brought in to make Sega a household name against the height of Nintendo mania.
14: You know, remember, Atari crashed, and so did Intellivision. So the video game market changed dramatically. There was no more Intellivision, there really was no more Atari, and Nintendo picked up the slack, if you will, and became very much the dominant video game system. And in fact, when I joined in 1990, Nintendo had a 98% market share. Imagine that. Hardly any industry has that kind of dominance from one company.
13: Tom hatched a plan to have Sega's latest console, Genesis, or, known outside the US, Mega Drive, fight for dominance in the Western market, and presented it to Sega headquarters.
14: So it was a five-point plan. Obviously, I studied the marketplace, and so I decided that to introduce Genesis in the United States properly, the price was too high. We had to lower the price. We're going to take on Nintendo in advertising. We're going to make fun of them. We're going to position them as the little kids system, whereas Genesis is for the older brother, the teenager, and the college age. And we're going to develop more software games in the United States using United States licensing and characters and sports.
13: Tom wanted to steer Sega in a more Western image compared to its competition. So part of his plan was to create a mascot.
14: That was another part of the plan, was we needed a character to compete with Mario.
13: Which led to the creation of Sonic the Hedgehog. Designed to appeal to Western audiences, with an emphasis on speed and attitude that reflected the cultural mood of the early 90s. He embodied Sega's edgier identity, standing in contrast to Mario's more clean-cut image.
14: You know, my team at Sega of America, they really helped craft Sonic's personality and even his appearance. Knew the team developing it in Japan. And I said, as soon as it's available, Sonic 1, we're going to put it in the hardware. So it was a five-point plan. And when I presented it to the board of directors in Tokyo, the board universally hated everything I said. They didn't want to do anything. They didn't want to lower the price because they weren't making enough profit on the hardware as it was. They sure as hell didn't want to put Sonic the Hedgehog in with the hardware, because then you're losing a profitable software sale. They didn't think it was wise to take on Nintendo. Nintendo was too big and powerful. The chairman kicked over a chair and he said, "No one agrees with anything you said, but I hired you and I promised you could make the decisions for the United States. So go ahead and do it."
13: You're listening to Business Daily from the BBC World Service. Around the world, Sega launched one of the biggest in-your-face marketing campaigns of all time, saying with no problem that if you play Nintendo, you are a massive loser. This aggressive marketing, along with a stellar range of titles, caught the public's attention. Phrases like blast processing became known worldwide, despite no one really knowing what it meant. But it sounded cool. And some phrases are on display here at the Oxo Museum, as Monica shows me.
16: Strategies that they did, things meant words like super effects or things like that, just to win people from the other console.
18: And did they actually mean anything? What they meant?
16: Not really. Sometimes they use the same stuff, but they just incorporate words just to try to win, like Genesis does what Nintendo don't.
1: The Sega Genesis has blast processing. Super Nintendo doesn't.
2: It's excellent.
3: It's better than like Nintendo.
2: Why can't it be more like that nice boy Mario?
23: If you're not playing these games, you're a giant loser.
13: Along with Sonic the Hedgehog, Sega's games appealed to a more adult audience, with titles like Altered Beast, Mortal Kombat, and sports games. And within a year, Sega had achieved the impossible.
14: I remember sitting in a conference room at our headquarters, and one of the marketing people came in and said, "We just got the data from the industry reports, and we now have passed Nintendo in share of market." And of course, we all screamed and yelled, because that was quite an achievement, given we started with a 2% share of market, and we'd grown to a 51% share of market. So it was Pretty impressive.
11: But what makes the console market so versatile is that every new generation changes the race. When a new console launches, dominance can disappear and a new player can take the lead. And by the mid-1990s, technology was moving fast and a new player was entering the game.
3: The Japanese electronics giant Sony is moving into the video games market for the first time. But many believe it marks an escalation in the real battle to dominate new technologies in the home.
11: Since the early 90s, Sony, the tech and entertainment giant, had been trying to break into video games for years, even experimenting with prototypes along with Nintendo and Sega. But when those partnerships collapsed, Sony decided to enter with its own console, the Sony PlayStation. In 1995, at a video game expo, Sega had a new console they were announcing, called the Sega Saturn, a system famous for its rush development, limited titles, and a high price tag of $399, as Tom recalls his presentation.
14: I didn't want to introduce Saturn at that June CES. I wanted to introduce it in the fall, when we had more games available, and it was better timing. But they insisted I introduce it at that CES, which was a terrible mistake because we had hardly, I think we had two games or something. I knew we were gonna fail, and I didn't want to do it.
11: Despite some strong game titles and hardware achievements, the Saturn's high price tag put a lot of people off buying Sega's next console. But one of the issues Sega had was PlayStation taking much of its market from this very moment. Following Tom's speech, Sony took to the stage for a brief presentation that became infamous.
4: I'm going to ask Sony Computer Entertainment President of America for a brief presentation. $299.
15: Sony PlayStation America. They were doing the keynote speeches, and he just stood up, went to the mic, and just said, 299, and put the mic down and walked off.
11: That's Jeff Glendling, former head of marketing for PlayStation in the United Kingdom, talking about PlayStation's speech, which is known as the price heard across the world. With its lower price tag and higher catalogue of games, Sony was able to steal much of the market from Sega. And one of the ways they did this was their unique marketing strategy. Sega had already pushed gaming's image beyond families, aiming at a more mature audience. Sony went further still, targeting young adults, especially in Europe, where clubbing, festivals, and extreme sports defined youth culture. As Jeff explains, the best way to promote PlayStation was to put them in all the hottest clubs.
5: London's top clubs have more than great music. They have PlayStation.
8: It's the Killer's Club where you can come, you can play PlayStation and have a good time, listen to some good music as well.
15: So during 95, my job is to start building that hype and expectation, that word of mouth in the underground. So I was quite interested in club culture and music and fashion and art and board sports. So for me, I felt that those areas of culture were much more influential than just spending millions to stick your logo on a team shirt. It was creating that army of ambassadors that would actively be talking about console. We gave them consoles, TVs, games ahead of launch. We only worked with the top clubs in each city and town so that they had a unique selling point over their competition. They put our logo on every flyer. So there were millions of flyers going out every week across the country, you know, highlighting that this club has got a PlayStation room. But we also built a skate park. We did club tours. We did festivals.
11: PlayStation pushed even further who games can be for. And with its expanded audience, it became the first home console to sell over 100 million units worldwide. Soon, the next generation of consoles were available. Nintendo and Sega had original game series like Mario and Sonic to support their upcoming systems. Sony had also used this exclusivity formula to support its successor, the PlayStation 2.
15: What absolutely made that fly was not just the legacy of the brand and the edginess of the PlayStation 1 marketing and console, but also you had an exclusive deal with Rockstar Games.
11: PlayStation's partnership with Rockstar Games helped secure one of the most popular gaming franchises, Grand Theft Auto. That exclusivity, combined with the console's ability to double as a DVD player, helped make PlayStation 2 lead the sales. And in 2001, Sega was struggling to remain competitive and exited the console race altogether, shifting its focus to game development, ending what many consider as the console wars. And since then, a lot has changed over a quarter of a century in gaming. PC gaming, online and streaming means now there are more ways to play than ever, much more than a home console. One thing for sure is the competition from the console wars helped make gaming the highest grossing form of entertainment today. From a successful launch, competitive pricing, and getting the right audience, there are many ways you can win in a console war, but perhaps the best method is simple. Have good games.
14: Do anything you can to get the hardware in the home, and then the software sales will follow if you have decent games to play.
11: This has been Business Daily for the BBC World Service, produced and presented by me, Sean Alsop.
0: You're listening to the BBC World Service, and now witness history with me, Daniel Rosny. Today, I'm taking you back to 1999 for the story of how a teenager uncovered one of the biggest scandals in Belgian royal history by revealing the king had fathered a child outside of his marriage.
6: I get a phone call from a newspaper and they're asking me, "You do realise you've put a bomb under the royal palace?" And I was like, "What do you mean?" "Well, you're right that King Albert has an illegitimate child." And I kind of started panicking.
0: It's October 1999, and Belgian schoolboy Mario De Niels is about to have his first book published at the age of 18.
6: Every single magazine had this exploding on the covers, and I was like, "What is happening? What is happening?"
0: Just one sentence in his unauthorised biography of the king's wife, Queen Paola, was about to generate headlines around the world, including Ireland, where Mario now lives. It would overshadow everything else in the book.
6: When this 18-year-old boy came along and said, "Hey, the king has another daughter," to the seasoned journalists, that was the perfect excuse to go all out on the story, while blaming me for how dare he publish this.
0: Did you become a celebrity?
6: I wouldn't say I became a celebrity. I certainly became notorious. Half of the country was against me. People were saying very ugly things about me.
0: What Mario had written sparked a chain of events within the Belgian monarchy that wouldn't be resolved for more than 20 years. It all started 3 years earlier, when Mario was voluntarily writing for a magazine in his spare time. He thought focusing on the royal family would help sell some copies.
6: So I started looking for a book about the Queen, and I was amazed to find that there was none. I became really fascinated because she was an amazing beauty in the 60s and 70s. I mean, she was compared to Brigitte Bardot in the European press. She was on the covers of the magazines in Italy, France, Spain, all the time. And she only had Grace Kelly to contend with in terms of beauty.
7: With her charm and loveliness, it is not to be wondered at that Belgium has taken her to its heart.
0: Paola was born into an Italian aristocratic family, and she met her future husband Albert, the younger brother to the then king, in the late 1950s.
7: The love match of Prince Albert and Princess Paola has stimulated a great warmth of Belgium affection for the royal house.
0: In the early 1990s, Albert's brother, the king, died without children, and so the throne unexpectedly went to him, making his wife, Paola, queen.
6: In the 90s, she was a bit dull. She kept a very low profile. And I was like, what happened to this very glamorous, out there woman from the 60s and 70s? I got really intrigued by her and by what happened. So I decided if no one else had written a book about her before, I would do it.
0: When Mario got home from school and finished his homework, he would then spend hours at his typewriter.
6: I wrote mainly in the evenings at the dinner table in my parents' house. I would write during the weekends, during school holidays. I even cancelled a three-week holiday my parents were going on because I wanted to keep writing. But I was so passionate about it. I wrote letters to people I wanted to speak to, and they wrote letters back. with a phone number, and then I would call them and we'd make an appointment. Time and time again, when I appeared for an interview, I was 16, 17 years old at the time, so people were a bit surprised, you know. But I must have done something right during the interviews, because often at the end of it, the person I had interviewed would refer me to someone else. Oh, do you know such and such? Often I walked into an interview and the person went, oh, this is for school? I was like, no, I'm writing a book and I did have a publisher. They didn't take me seriously. And as a result, told me more than they should have. They opened up. They weren't guarded the way they would have been with a professional journalist, someone who'd been working in media for 20 years. Because I'd say a lot of them didn't think anything would come of this.
0: Before long, the inner circle of the royal family started talking to Mario. He believes with the Queen's permission. And then Mario discovered there had been problems in the royal marriage that had been resolved, but he wanted to know more about how they'd worked through their troubles. Eventually, a retired senior figure from the palace agreed to fill in the gaps.
6: I sat down with the man and I said, look, it's really frustrating. All these people are telling me about the crisis in the marriage. No one wants to tell me why. And he just said, but everyone knows Albert has another daughter. And I was gobsmacked. Obviously, I did not know what to say. My publisher was in that meeting and our mouths fell open and we just stared at each other.
0: With this new information, Mario had been given all the ingredients needed for a recipe in royal scandal.
6: Me and my publisher had very long conversations about this and we decided that it was important to publish it because it explained an awful lot of what happened in Queen Paola's life. It explained why she had become the woman she was in the 90s, the queen she was. I didn't want to write a scandal book or an explosive book. The focus had to remain on Paola, her personality, who she was. So yes, therefore, it was important to include that her husband had another child, but I wanted to be very discreet about it. So in the end, it ended up being one sentence in the entire book.
0: Mario alleged Queen Paola's children had a half-sister, but he didn't name her. Very quickly in the Belgian media, though, it was claimed this woman was Delphine Boel, an artist in her late 20s who was living in London. She initially refused to comment on the story, as did the palace, so the media focus remained on Mario and the revelation in his book.
6: I was still in secondary school. It was extraordinary. I was put into a car to go to a TV studio to be on the afternoon news. And then I started getting phone calls from journalists in France and Germany and the Netherlands. Delphine was the front cover of the Times of London.
9: And the Times has a very colourful picture of the illegitimate daughter of the King of Belgium sitting on one of her papier-mâché creations.
6: This massive storm about Delphine was kind of raging throughout Europe for a couple of weeks.
10: But I presume it did wonders for book sales.
6: Well, the book was published in October, so 2 months before Christmas. And I do remember walking through the main street of Antwerp, passing by a bookshop. There was only one book advertised in the window, and it was mine. I sold 35,000 copies, which was enough to catapult the book into the top 3 of the best-selling books in Flanders that decade, in the space of 2 months.
10: Wow.
0: King Albert abdicated in 2013, which meant he no longer had legal immunity in Belgium. Delphine then demanded a DNA test, which Albert refused, and the court ruled he had to pay a fine of 5,000 euros a day, roughly 5,700 US dollars. Finally, he took the test, and it was proven Delphine is his biological daughter. She won a separate legal case giving her the title of princess, as well as royal titles for her son and daughter.
6: That court case had actually been subconsciously weighing on me. I was so relieved because this went on for 7 years. Throughout those 7 years, I was thinking, what if she loses? What if she fails? And she'll forever be the illegitimate child. She'll always be this stain, this scandal, this taboo. And I thought to myself, you are to blame for that if that happens. You did that to her. So in 2020, when I got the phone call, the relief was incredible. It was incredible. I was so happy for her.
0: Mario Daniels, the author of Paola, La Dolce Vita to Queen, now lives in Ireland. He's a journalist who continues to cover the Belgian monarchy and other European royals too. He was speaking to me, Daniel Rosny, for Witness History.
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27: Good morning. Police are investigating a shooting at a San Diego mosque as a hate crime. They say two teens killed people, then themselves. The mosque's imam called the country's religious intolerance unprecedented. It's Morning Edition from NPR News. Our voters who supported both President Biden and Trump leaning now. I'm Leila Faldin.
28: And I'm Martinez. NPR is following swing voters over the next 3 years, starting with two men who backed Trump in 2024 for very different reasons. Also, Trump will see today whether he can unseat another Republican in Congress. Thomas Massie worked to release the Epstein files. And a judge finds Elon Musk waited too long to file his lawsuit against OpenAI. It's Tuesday, May 19th. Former NBA All-Star Kevin Garnett, KG, is halfway to 100 today. News is next.
29: Live from NPR News in Washington, I'm Louise Schiavone. It's primary election day in Kentucky. All eyes are on the Northern Kentucky Congressional District, where President Trump is trying to knock out another perceived adversary, Republican Congressman Thomas Massie. Kentucky Public Radio's Sylvia Goodman has details.
30: Trump's handpicked candidate, former Navy SEAL Ed Gallarine, is making a bid for Massie's seat in a closely watched race that could have implications for the future of the GOP. Massie has emerged as a prominent Republican dissenting voice in Trump's second term, pushing back against the president's use of executive power and forcing a vote on the release of the Jeffrey Epstein files.
31: It's a referendum on whether every Republican in the House and the Senate is going to be a rubber stamp for the executive branch or not.
30: Gallarine has made it clear he won't diverge from Trump's vision for the country.
32: I'm 100% behind the president.
30: Now it's up to the voters. For NPR News, I'm Sylvia Goodman in Louisville, Kentucky.
29: San Diego police say that five people are dead, including two suspects, following Monday's shooting at the Islamic Center of San Diego. Corey Suzuki of member station KPBS reports.
33: The Islamic Center of San Diego is the largest mosque in San Diego County. Police say they found three people dead in front of the building. They found the two teenagers who they think were the shooters in a car several blocks away. They were also dead. Taha Hassan is the imam and director of the Islamic Center of San Diego. He said his community was in mourning.
34: The religious intolerance and the hate, unfortunately, that exists in our nation is unprecedented.
33: San Diego Police Chief Scott Wall said they are investigating the shooting as a hate crime. He declined to provide specific details, but said there was generalized hate rhetoric and speech involved. For NPR News, I'm Corey Suzuki in San Diego.
29: An American doctor in Congo is now among those infected with a rare type of Ebola. At the White House, Dr. Heidi Overton, deputy assistant to the president for domestic policy, told reporters,
35: "There is an American that is symptomatic and has tested positive for it's the Bundibugyo virus, a strain of Ebola. That American, as well as six other high-risk contacts, are going to be taken out of that region and taken to Germany. We want to thank our German counterparts. That is an internationally recognized location for viral hemorrhagic fever treatments.
29: The World Health Organization is calling the latest health outbreak an international public health emergency. Service on the Long Island Railroad is expected to resume around midday today after a strike shut down yesterday morning's commute to Queens and Manhattan for thousands of workers from Long Island. A deal was reached last night between New York's Mass Transportation Authority and the unions. New York's Governor Kathy Hochul said the resolution had produced a fair salary increase for the 3,500 striking rail workers. This is NPR News in Washington. The National Weather Service has been on a high

0: hiring spree after cuts by the Trump administration shrank the agency by about 15%. But when hurricane season arrives next month, the agency says it will be ready. Jenny Stiletovich from member station WLRN has more.
1: By September, the service plans to hire 450 entry-level meteorologists to make up for cuts that left some offices scrambling to provide around-the-clock coverage. So far, the agency says it's reached about half its goal. But some worry about a brain drain among the nation's forecasters. Most who left last year, approximately 500, were career forecasters taking early retirement. The union that represents them says that attrition rate is normally spread over a decade. The Trump administration has also cut researchers who investigate hurricanes. In Florida, about 24 were cut. The administration also wants to dismantle the National Center for Atmospheric Research, which helps build models and instruments that better predict storms. For NPR News, I'm Jenny Stiletovich.
0: The Trump administration has announced the creation of a nearly $1.8 billion fund to compensate the president's allies who believe they were unjustly investigated and prosecuted by the Biden administration. The fund was announced yesterday by the Justice Department as part of a deal to resolve President Trump's lawsuit against the IRS over the leak of his tax returns. Democrats and government watchdogs are pledging to fight it, calling it unprecedented and corrupt. I'm Louise Schiavone, NPR News, Washington.
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6: It's Morning Edition from NPR News. I'm Leila Fadel in Washington, D.C.
7: And I'm A. Martinez in Los Angeles, California. San Diego police are investigating what may have motivated two teenagers to shoot at a mosque and kill three people there.
6: The attack is being investigated as a hate crime, and police say the two suspects later shot themselves.
7: NPR's Juliana Kim is covering this from San Diego. Juliana, how did this start yesterday?
8: So the San Diego Police Department received reports of an active shooter at the Islamic Center of San Diego shortly before noon. The center is the largest mosque in the county and runs a school. San Diego Police Chief Scott Wall said yesterday that officers upon arrival saw three people dead in front of the center. A nearby landscaper was also shot at but not struck, and no children at the center were injured. Wall said around the same time, police received calls about gunshots at a second location. There, officers found two people inside a vehicle, both of whom were dead from self-inflicted gunshot wounds. Wall believes the pair were responsible for the shooting at the center.
7: And what do we know about them and also the victims?
8: So authorities have yet to release the identities of the shooters, but we do know that they were two males, 17 and 18 years old. Police Chief Wall said officers got a call earlier that morning from a mother whose son had ran away. She told authorities that she believed her son was suicidal and that her car and weapons were missing. Wall said officers were sent to locations that they believed might be threatened, but there was no specific threat made to the Islamic Center. The motive has yet to be determined, but Wall said authorities are investigating this as a hate crime. He added that, quote, there was definitely hate rhetoric involved, end quote, though he didn't explain further. In terms of the victims, authorities have also not yet released names to the public, but Wall did mention that one of the victims was a security guard at the center.
7: Yeah, kids were evacuated from the school inside the mosque and then brought to a nearby church. And Juliana, you were there. Tell us what you saw.
8: Yeah, I mean, I saw a lot of families waiting hours to reunite with their children and head home. Manasar Barbak was waiting for his 9-year-old nephew. He told me he was shocked by what happened. At the same time, he's always been worried about the possibility of an attack like this.
9: It's always in your head that it's going to happen someday.
8: You know, when I asked him what he meant by that, he said he felt that places of worship have been increasingly under attack.
9: A synagogue was attacked not long ago, too, so it doesn't matter what faith, any attack on anybody is not acceptable, yeah.
8: Yeah, in 2019, there was a shooting at a synagogue in a San Diego suburb. One person was killed and three people were injured.
7: What about reactions from San Diego's Muslim community? What are you hearing?
8: Yeah, the Islamic Center of San Diego's Imam Taha Hussein spoke briefly at a press conference yesterday, and he said,
10: this is something that we have never expected to take place. But at the same time, the religious intolerance and the hate, unfortunately, that exists in our nation is unprecedented.
8: He ended his remarks by asking the public to practice tolerance as his community mourns.
7: That's NPR's Juliana Kim joining us from San Diego. Thank you very much.
8: Thank you.
7: There are primaries in six states today.
6: The results in those elections will give us more understanding of President Trump's continued influence from the Oval Office, even when he's not on the ballot.
7: NPR senior political editor and correspondent Domenico Montanaro is here to talk us through all of it. So, Domenico, what races in particular are you watching today?
11: Well, I mean, as you said, there's six states that are voting, from Pennsylvania to the South in Kentucky, Alabama, and Georgia, to out west in Oregon and Idaho. We're really heading into the heat of primary season here. The race I've got my closest eye on tonight is in Kentucky, a congressional race where Republican Thomas Massie is in a fight for his political life because of his high-profile disagreements with President Trump, especially and including wanting those Epstein files released.
7: Okay, so where does the president fit in here?
11: Yeah, I mean, Trump has been a huge theme here. I mean, Trump has been so upset with Massie that he endorsed a primary opponent, Ed Gallrein, who served in the Navy as a SEAL officer. Trump said all he needed was a, quote, warm body in this race and got one, he said, with a, quote, big, beautiful brain. Massie has tried to address that and still wrap his arms around Trump, like in this ad.
12: So there's no sense in trying to avoid it. Let's just talk about the elephant in the room. I agree with President Trump a whole lot more than I disagree with him. The
11: list is long. So he said he was trying to address the elephant in the room, but I thought it was notable that he never actually addresses the elephant in the room and those criticisms of Trump in that ad, just what they agree on, like immigration policy, defending the Second Amendment. But all of that could be a tough sell to MAGA fans. And opponents of Massie have been running tens of millions of dollars in opposition to him, like this one.
13: Thomas Massie's new ad. The elephant is fake, and so is Massie's claim of supporting President Trump.
11: And that's referring there to the use of AI in Massie's ad. The ad is from United Democracy Project, or UDP, which is affiliated with AIPAC. That's the pro-Israel lobby. And they see Massie as not being pro-Israel enough and has put him in ads next to pictures of Democrats like Minnesota Congresswoman Ilhan Omar and New York Representative Alexandria Ocasio-Cortez.
7: When you mentioned the ads that have been running, you mentioned tens of millions of dollars. That sounds like a lot of money for a primary election.
11: Yeah, it really is. I mean, in fact, according to our ad tracking partner, Ad Impact, this race has seen the most money ever spent on TV ads for a House primary, $33 million. So much of it is from groups trying to defeat Massey. So a lot of money being spent on Trump's retribution campaign, and there's hundreds of millions more where that came from. We saw some of it used again successfully over the weekend in Louisiana when incumbent Republican Senator Bill Cassidy went down in the primary there after Trump backed the challenger. And this is why so few Republicans put their necks out to oppose the president.
14: Is that dynamic playing out in other places?
11: Yeah, you know, it's a key thing in a lot of primaries, especially in places with very conservative primary electorates. Tonight we're going

0: would really love to flip that seat, but the Republican primary electorate in Georgia is very conservative and very different than the general election one, which has become much more purple. Trump and Trump-like candidates have shown great strength in primaries when parties tend to turn out their most loyal supporters, but they have a harder time in general elections. So Republicans have to be careful not to come across as too extreme if they want to win this seat in November.
1: All right, that's NPR's Domenico Montanaro. Thanks a lot, Domenico.
0: You're welcome.
1: President Trump often turns to the courts. He'll sue over policy disagreements with states, unflattering news coverage, or even business disputes.
2: This week, he walked away from a case he filed. It was against his own government over the leak of his personal tax returns. Instead of continuing the case, he's setting up a nearly $1.8 billion fund that could award taxpayer money to January 6 defendants.
1: NPR's Kerry Johnson has been following the case. So Kerry, Trump's lawsuit against the government he leads was, I guess, the word I'm looking for, maybe unusual to say the least. So it sounds like this settlement is also unusual too.
3: Very much so. No one could come up with an example of a president taking his own administration to court until this year. Trump had sued the IRS for $10 billion after a contractor leaked his tax returns to the press back in 2019. But a judge in the case started asking some tough questions about the president being on both sides of this dispute. And this week, as a deadline loomed for Trump's lawyers to respond, they abandoned the case. The Justice Department says Trump's going to get an apology, but no direct financial payment. Instead, they're creating an anti-weaponization fund, $1.776 billion, to compensate people who have been targeted by the Biden administration. Trump talked about this fund with reporters yesterday.
4: This is reimbursing people that were horribly treated. It's anti-weaponization. They've been weaponized. They've been, in some cases, imprisoned wrongly.
1: So, Kerry, if the president is on both sides of this case and he says it's over, is anyone going to be able to object to it?
3: Nearly 100 Democrats in Congress tried. They filed court papers asking to intervene in this Florida IRS case. Matt Platkin is their lawyer.
5: If it is okay for a president to sue himself and then come up with a huge amount of money that he's going to pay for totally unrelated things, then there is no longer a point to Congress playing a role in the appropriations process. The Constitution says Congress appropriates money, Congress passes laws, the president must execute those laws.
3: Last night, the federal judge in charge of this case closed the door on it. Since the Trump administration moved to drop it and DOJ did not file any settlement terms with her to review, then after she dismissed the case, DOJ posted the terms of the settlement agreement online. Donald Sherman of Citizens for Responsibility and Ethics in Washington says this is one of the single most corrupt acts in American history.
1: So the new anti-weaponization fund, who is eligible to apply?
3: The acting attorney general, Todd Blanche, will appoint members of a board to oversee this fund, and Trump will be able to fire them without cause. Blanche, of course, is a former personal lawyer to Trump. He said in a statement, the machinery of government should never be weaponized against any American, and DOJ wants to right past wrongs. This fund is going to be created from a pool of taxpayer money. It's not clear the government will have to disclose who receives that money. And watchdogs say they're really worried that people who store the Capitol on January 6, 2021 are now going to be in line for compensation. DOJ says this fund is going to finish its work in December 2028. That's shortly before Trump is scheduled to leave the White House.
1: One more thing. Any precedent for this enormous fund?
3: The Trump administration says President Obama did it years ago to compensate farmers who suffered racial discrimination. But people who worked at DOJ say there are really big differences. A judge signed off on that settlement, and this one is three times bigger than that one.
1: That's NPR's Kerry Johnson. Kerry, thanks.
3: Thank you.
1: This is NPR News.
6: I'm Dr. Anthony Lizerwitz, and this is Climate Connections. In 2023, a tsunami wave taller than the Statue of Liberty crashed back and forth in a Greenland fjord, a narrow inlet carved between steep mountain slopes. Christian Svenevi of the Geological Survey of Denmark and Greenland says the tsunami was triggered by a massive landslide that sent more than 800 million cubic feet of rock plunging into the water.

0: you put something into the water very fast and it displaces the water and creates a wave.
1: He says this sort of event is growing more likely as the climate warms. The Arctic's frozen ground, or permafrost, is thawing, which can destabilize mountain slopes. And glaciers, which help buttress eroding mountainsides, are getting thinner and weaker. Aerial photos show that a glacier at the site of the Greenland landslide had been thinning for decades. This event occurred in a remote area, but Svenevi says in some parts of Greenland, Alaska, and beyond, communities are at risk from landslide-induced tsunamis.
0: We know the Arctic is warming much faster than the rest of the globe, and we know that that warming will continue. So it's indeed an emerging hazard, but also one that will accelerate in the future.
1: Climate Connections is produced by the Yale Center for Environmental Communication. To learn more about climate change, visit climateconnections.org.
2: 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Ward won the National Book Award twice for her novels Salvage the Bones and Sing, Unburied, Sing. She'll tell us about finding hope after losing her brother, her partner, and her grandmother. 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
4: This is Morning Edition from NPR News. I'm Amy Martinez.
5: And I'm Leila Faldin. There are primaries today in Pennsylvania and Georgia, two of the seven swing states that played a key role in President Trump's return to the White House. So how do voters in those states describe the country now?
6: To me, that word is chaotic. Why? Gas prices through the roof.
7: I would say chaotic.
8: The state of the country basically is out of control.
9: Disrepair.
10: Self-loathing.
11: Frustration.
12: Hot mess.
13: I want to say at a turning point.
14: The country is so divided.
15: I'd say divided.
16: Divisive.
5: Those voices come from a new project from NPR senior political correspondent Tamara Keith called Swing Shift, which launches today. And Tam is with us now. Tell us more about this project and why you're talking to these voters in particular.
17: Yeah, I wanted to have an ongoing conversation with a group of voters who could be pivotal in the midterms and the 2028 presidential election. So we recruited about a dozen people from swing states. Most of them voted for President Biden in 2020 and then President Trump in 2024, though a couple swung in the other direction. The plan is to really get to know these voters over the next 3 years and share their stories.
18: How they vote is how America will vote.
17: That's pollster Frank Luntz, who told me in a polarized country, these are the people who decide elections.
18: This 7% of America that goes back and forth, and not just back and forth between Republicans and Democrats, they'll vote for an independent candidate and they may not even vote. And that is the margin of success in the states and districts that matter.
5: But given how divided this country is, I know from being out there, a lot of people just avoid entirely speaking about politics because it's so toxic. Was it easy to find people to talk to you?
17: No. And because this is such a toxic environment, we ended up agreeing not to use their full names on air. And this frees them up to talk about their hopes, their fears, their regrets without having to worry about personal or professional repercussions. After interviewing one of the voters in this project, he told me it felt like political therapy.
5: Political therapy, but also a sad statement that people don't feel safe enough to just say what they think.
17: Yeah.
5: Now, you're starting in Georgia. Tell us about the voters you met there.
17: Gerald and Wally are both Black men who live in different Atlanta suburbs, and I interviewed them at their homes.
7: Hi, I'm Tamara.
9: Nice to meet you.
17: Both men grew up voting for Democrats and voted for President Biden in 2020. Then, in 2024, they switched to President Trump. The similarities end there. Gerald is very happy with President Trump.
14: Listen, I am so pro-Trump, people just don't even understand how, like the dude is amazing because he is not he's not following the script.
17: He gives Trump an A++ for his performance on the job. I asked Wally the same question.
10: An F? What do we have that we can hang our hat on right now? We have higher gas prices.
17: Wally said he can't think of a positive line item out of the Trump presidency. Not a one.
10: I think with Trump, we just trying to weather this guy. You can't get to 2029 fast enough. The problem is what shape will we be in once we get there, you know?
17: Wally and his family are financially secure, but he wants a better country for his kids, and he just can't see it.
10: Everyone's drowning, and we just need to come up for air. No one's really just trying to swim the shore. We're just trying to get our head or our noses above the water.
17: Is he surprised? Not really. He didn't have high expectations for a second Trump term, but he was fed up with the incremental change Democrats were offering. His view of the American political system is dark. He believes the country needs to hit rock bottom, so he voted for maximum chaos.
10: I feel if they get mad enough, they'll force change somehow. They'll force it somehow.
17: Gerald's vote was hopeful. He says he swung to Trump after researching and doing more critical thinking.
14: And to me, critical thinking means that what if I'm wrong about what I've been told?
17: Gerald says he's never going back to the Democrats, even as he's lost friends over his social media posts. He says gas prices are kicking his butt right now. Still, Gerald has faith in President Trump and says the current economic pain will be worth it if the threat from Iran is resolved.
14: I just try to do the cutting back that I could do in order to survive until we make it through it. It's like anything else. It's a season.
17: He uses apps to find discounts on gas and says there are other ways to cut back. You don't have to eat out all the time.
14: Cook fast. Me and my wife have been, fasting. And it's a lot of benefits, and including one of those benefits is saving money on groceries.
17: And these are sacrifices that Gerald says he's willing to make. None of this has soured his view of the president.
5: Wow, that was NPR's Tamara Keith speaking with two voters who are part of her project, Swing Shift. And I have to say, Wally and Gerald are on wildly different ends of the spectrum. Where do the rest of the voters you are talking to fit in here?
17: Yeah, there's just a real range.
11: I would give him probably a D- just because I feel bad giving anybody an F.
6: I'd give President Trump a B-.
12: A C-.
15: As of today, I would give him a D.
8: I'd give him an F because...
13: Possibly an A- or a B+, because there's always room for improvement.
17: And just to be clear, all of these people have voted for President Trump, either in 2020 or 2024. And this is a real reflection of what we're seeing in the polls. Trump's approval rating is down, way down, and that could have consequences for the midterms. But before Democrats pop the champagne, I also asked these voters to grade Democrats in Congress, and those grades were worse.
5: Wow. NPR's Tamara Keith, looking forward to the next installment. Thanks for this reporting.
17: You're welcome.

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1: Despite housing being historically unaffordable, a growing number of Gen Zers are becoming homeowners. 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
5: Live from NPR News in Washington, I'm Louise Schiavone. President Trump's lawyers have moved to resolve his lawsuit against the IRS over the leak of his tax returns, with the creation of a nearly $1.8 billion fund to compensate Trump allies who believe they were unjustly investigated and prosecuted by the Biden administration. The president told reporters,
6: "These were people that were weaponized and really treated brutally by a system that was so corrupt, with corrupt people running it. And they're getting reimbursed for their legal fees and the other things that they had to suffer."
5: Democrats and government watchdogs say they will fight it. Authorities are investigating a shooting at San Diego County's largest mosque as a hate crime. Police say two teenage suspects opened fire at the Islamic Center of San Diego, killing three men. The suspects were found dead in a car of a parent's self-inflicted gunshot wounds. Daniel McDonald, who lives near the center, was home when the shooting started.
7: "In my house, when I heard the shots ring out on my street, then a few minutes later go out and look, and some glass on the street. Gardner looks all shaken up, and at the end of my street, over at Hatton, there's one of the shooters on the floor getting revived by the police officers."
5: Police say the search for the teenage suspects began after a mother of one of the teens reported her son was suicidal. Wall Street is quiet so far this morning. Futures basically unchanged. This is NPR. Finnish divers have recovered the bodies of four Italians who died while underwater cave exploring in the Maldives. They say the bodies were lying at a depth of about 200 feet. The nation's top safety investigators will hold a hearing on the deadly crash of a UPS cargo plane in Louisville last year. NPR's Joel Rose reports the two-day hearings open this morning.
8: The National Transportation Safety Board is looking to gather more information about UPS Flight 2976. The McDonnell Douglas MD-11 cargo plane got only 30 feet off the ground before crashing shortly after takeoff in Louisville, Kentucky last November. Dramatic photos of the crash show the left engine flying up and over the wing as the plane rolled down the runway moments before exploding in a massive fireball. 15 people were killed, including all three pilots. The Federal Aviation Administration grounded all MD-11 cargo planes until recently. FedEx says a few of its MD-11s have returned to service after repairs and inspection, but UPS says all of its remaining MD-11 jets will be retired early. Joel Rose, NPR News.
5: Less than a week after President Trump's visit to Beijing, Russian President Vladimir Putin is heading to China to meet with President Xi Jinping. The Kremlin says the two leaders plan to discuss economic cooperation and key international and regional issues. The visit coincides with the 25th anniversary of the Sino-Russian Treaty of Friendship, signed in 2001. I'm Louise Schiavone, NPR News.
9: Why do I suddenly crave sugar puffs? This is Sandra Singh Lowe with the lowdown on science. Some countries, like the U.S. and Canada, regulate junk food ads. In Australia, where guidelines are optional, a different tactic is needed. Enter Ross Hollett and team from Edith Cowan University. They asked, what about ads opposing junk food? They showed 500 adults ads either for or against junk food. For the latter, half promoted healthy foods and half criticized junk food. And ads against junk food led to a significant decrease in cravings. Thinner participants preferred critical ads. Meanwhile, chubbier participants liked healthy food promotions. Until guidelines are mandatory, bring on the broccoli!
10: 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The Lowdown on Science is a production of LAist 89.3.
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12: It's Morning Edition from NPR News. I'm Leila Fadel in Washington, D.C.
13: And I'm A. Martinez in Los Angeles, California. Elon Musk's lawsuit against OpenAI CEO Sam Altman is over for now. A judge hearing the case dismissed it on Monday. Musk's legal team argued that Altman and others, quote, stole a charity when they changed OpenAI's corporate structure several years ago. NPR's tech correspondent John Ruich was in the courtroom when the verdict was delivered. So, John, walk us through the verdict.
14: Sure thing. There were three claims in this case, but one of them was really the linchpin, and that was that there was a breach of charitable trust by Altman and OpenAI president Greg Brockman. And the claim went something like this. Musk helped start OpenAI 11 years ago as a nonprofit with a mission to develop AI for the good of humanity. Altman and Brockman later created a for-profit arm of OpenAI to raise money and attract hires. And in doing so, they moved assets and people into the for-profit arm, abandoned the original mission, and enriched themselves. The nine-person jury didn't really get into the nitty-gritty of the actual claims and instead tossed out the case on the grounds that the lawsuit was filed too late. It was beyond the statute of limitations. It took the jury less than 2 hours to get to that decision, and the judge in the case immediately agreed and dismissed the claims.
13: All right. I can't imagine Elon Musk was too thrilled by the verdict. What's his response been?
14: Yeah, Musk said on X that the judge and jury never actually ruled on the merits of the case, just on what he called a calendar technicality. And he said he would be appealing. Musk's lawyer, Mark Toberoff, put it in more grandiose, dramatic terms, saying the decision reminded him of episodes like the Siege of Charleston and the Battle of Bunker Hill, both from the Revolutionary War.
15: These were major losses for Americans, but who won the war? And this one is not over.
14: This one's not over. He declined to speak, though, to reporters about the appeal strategy.
13: All right. So I'm guessing OpenAI does not think it won on a technicality.
14: That's correct. That is not how OpenAI's lawyers see it. Here's lead attorney William Savitt.
16: It's not a technical decision. It's a substantive one. It says you brought your claims too late and you did it because you were sitting on them to use them as a weapon of a competitor who can't compete in the marketplace.
14: That's been part of their argument all along. You know, Musk left OpenAI in 2018 after a power struggle. That was well before OpenAI became a household name when it launched ChatGPT in 2022. In 2023, Musk started a direct for-profit competitor called xAI, and then the following year he filed this lawsuit. So OpenAI argued that Musk was really just trying to put a dent in a rival with this litigation.
13: So, John, where does all of this leave everyone?
14: Well, there's more to come, obviously, if there is an appeal. The stakes of this trial were pretty high. You know, if Musk won, it could have led to some major changes at OpenAI, including the ouster of Altman and Brockman from their leadership roles and the unwinding of the for-profit structure. That could have radically reshaped the entire competitive landscape. For now, though, this is in the rearview mirror for OpenAI. It is facing some challenges. It's spending tons of money, and there are questions about whether those investments are going to pay off in the ways that they might hope. You know, OpenAI has been a leader in AI chatbots and large language models, but now there's quite stiff competition. Also, there are widespread reports, which OpenAI has not confirmed, that the company is planning an IPO, possibly as early as this year. And so this outcome in court at this stage has got to be a relief to them.
13: All right, that's NPR's John Ruich. John, thanks.
14: You're welcome.
2: A Republican congressman from Kentucky isn't afraid to tell his party or President Trump no. That has made Thomas Massie a national figure and a target of Trump's at the same time. Now Massie is facing the toughest primary challenge of his career from former Navy SEAL Ed Gallrine. Kentucky Public Radio's Sylvia Goodman reports.
17: You may remember Massie as the Republican who led the fight to get the Jeffrey Epstein files released, or the one who's consistently opposed Trump's involvement in foreign conflicts, or maybe as the one of two House GOP no votes on Trump's signature policy package, the One Big Beautiful Bill.
18: I'm not going to vote with the party if they're going to bankrupt this country.
17: With his signature federal debt clock on his lapel, Massey hasn't shied away from being the GOP opposition voice, even when it makes him unpopular in his party. He says constituents in his Northern Kentucky district don't want a rubber stamp.
18: There are people who may be registered to one party or the other, but when they go to the ballot box, they vote based on their beliefs and also do they trust the person? And I think I've earned the trust of Republicans, independents, and some Democrats.
17: Trump has certainly not been quiet about his displeasure with Massey. On his social media feeds, he's called him a, quote, sick wacko, a complete and total disaster, and the Republican Party's worst congressman ever. The president has made it abundantly clear he wants Massey out, including when he came to Kentucky in March to loudly and proudly support his chosen candidate to take him on, Ed Gallrine.
19: Give me somebody with a warm body to beat Massey. And I got somebody with a warm body, but a big, beautiful brain and a great patriot. He's unbelievable.
17: If you're looking for where Gallrine splits with the president, you won't find it.
20: I'm 100% behind the president, what he's doing to turn our nation around.
17: Gallrine, a decorated Navy SEAL officer whose family are longtime Kentucky farmers, points to Trump's huge margins in Kentucky, which are even bigger in Massey's congressional district. In 2024, Trump won Massey's district by more than 35 points.
20: They support our president, all right, 1,000%. And now I'm going to represent them.
17: But Kentucky has a history of choosing contrarians. Think Senator Rand Paul, who's a strong ally of Massey's and has campaigned with him. Trump has called Massey Rand Paul Jr. Massey says he's stuck with his principles and that's why people vote for him. Massey has long voted against big omnibus bills because of all the spending line items. He says it gives his opponents a lot of ammunition.
21: You can run virtually any ad you want against me.
17: And, well, the ads in this race have gotten wild. One ad made with artificial intelligence appears to show Massey in a romantic thruple with Democratic congresswomen.
22: This is worse than adultery. It's a complete and total betrayal of President Trump.
17: With candidate and PAC spending through the roof, it's likely to be one of the country's most expensive House primaries. And some Republican voters are conflicted. While many have voted for Massey for years, they wonder if he's become too much of an obstructionist. Here's Ron Stamm, who attended the Kenton County Republican dinner.
23: They pack all these extraneous things to these bills. Well, Thomas Massey's the kind of guy who says, no, I'm not going to vote for all of this other stuff.
17: Stamm does wonder, maybe that strategy doesn't work in Washington. Others say they don't want to vote for a puppet and respect Massey for standing behind the same values he's always had. But Trump loyalists like Janice Sewell from Hebron, who attended Trump's Northern Kentucky rally, say it's time for Massey to get out of the way.
24: He should be a registered Democrat. Seriously, that's how I feel. Because he votes with the Democrats on everything.
17: Polls have gone back and forth. Up until last week, Massey had the edge, but a recent poll showed Gallrine picking up steam. For NPR News, I'm Sylvia Goodman in Louisville, Kentucky.

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1: The June primaries are nearly here. Incumbent L.A. Mayor Karen Bass is trying to keep her seat against a crowded set of challengers.
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1: And one candidate for the L.A. County Sheriff's race looks to reclaim the position that he lost years ago.
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5: Good morning, I'm Tom Kavanagh at the BBC. The World Health Organization says it's finding evidence that Ebola has spread across a wider area than originally thought in the Democratic Republic of Congo. The current outbreak has killed more than 130 people. Dr. Anne Ansia is from the WHO.
6: If they feel the symptoms of the disease, they need to come directly to the health facilities to get treated. And then they need to give us the list of the people with whom they've been in contact for the past days so that we can go and find those people and isolate them.
5: The Kremlin has released a video address from President Putin to the Chinese people ahead of his visit to Beijing. The Russian leader says relations between the two countries have reached a truly unprecedented level.
7: I'm pleased to once again visit Beijing at the invitation of my longtime good friend, President of the People's Republic of China, Xi Jinping.
5: The visit comes days after Beijing hosted President Trump. In Kenya, a public transport strike over another increase in petrol and diesel prices caused by the US-Israeli war on Iran has entered a second day. Four people were killed in unrest on Monday. Anne Soy is in Nairobi.
8: The owners of public service vehicles are saying they want more. They want the government to go further to cushion people against the impact of the rising cost of fuel.
5: I'm Tom Kavanagh at the BBC in London.
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0: It's Morning Edition from NPR News. I'm Leila Fadel.
10: And I'm A. Martinez. Beef costs a lot right now. A pound of ground beef costs an average of $6.90 in April. A sirloin steak runs more than $14 per pound. Those are both up almost 20% from the year before. Some people are trying to cut down their beef bill by buying in bulk directly from the ranch. Here's Michael Marks with Harvest Public Media.
11: I'm in Casey Ginnert's tidy garage in Canyon Lake in Central Texas, and she's giving me a tour of her freezer.
12: So at the top, we have mostly, we've got beef flank, we've got any roast I have.
11: It's packed, mostly with beef. She's got roasts, ribs, steaks, and a whole trove of her favorite cut.
12: This third row, this is literally nothing but beef tenderloin. Is that not the most beautiful thing you've ever seen?
11: This will last Ginnert and her partner more than a year, and these are folks who eat beef about five nights a week. They ordered the meat in bulk from a ranch about 75 miles east called Bastrop Cattle Company. Buying meat direct from a rancher is not a new concept, but the practice boomed thanks to COVID. Back then, grocery stores couldn't keep their coolers stocked, and people wanted to know they'd have a stable meat supply. Now, rising grocery prices have made bulk beef a better deal. Here's Max Krimke, one of the owners of Bastrop Cattle Company.
13: I remember the exact moment whenever somebody said to me, "Oh, we did the numbers, and actually we think it'll save us money." And I was like, "Oh, okay, that's wild."
11: Krimke says that buying a whole cow from a rancher like him used to be a more complex process.
13: You'd buy the cow from the rancher live weight, then go to the butcher, and then it would turn into a hanging weight, which is with all the inedible parts removed.
11: Now, customers don't have to think about all that. They pick how much beef they want, decide how they want it cut, with Kremke's help, and then pay one fee. It's over $2,000 for a half cow and nearly $4,000 for a whole. That's a lot. But with retail beef prices still near record highs, it might end up cheaper than the grocery store. Erin Beyer is a meat extension specialist for Kansas State University.
14: I think that you probably were paying a premium to be purchasing the more local products in bulk. My hypothesis is that that gap has shrunk a little bit.
11: She says there are caveats. You have to have enough money to pay for the beef up front and a freezer to store it all. Beyer says some people who bought a whole cow during the pandemic got more than they bargained for.
14: That was a big issue from the beginning of, I bought a half of beef or a quarter of beef, and then they would get it, right? And they have one small chest freezer. There's no way that's going to fit.
11: Back in Canyon Lake, Casey Ginnert likes how buying a few hundred pounds of beef at a time shields her from fluctuations in price.
12: Once you buy it at that price, if it goes up because something's going on political science-wise, whatever, my pricing has stayed the same, at least for a good year, year and a half.
11: Ginnert thinks ordering the bulk beef has made a difference for her budget.
12: The upfront cost is a little painful, but it is worth it in the long run. And just think that you're not going to see beef probably for a good year to year and a half on your grocery bill.
11: After purchasing three orders from Bastrop Cattle Company, she says this is how she'll buy beef from now on. For NPR News, I'm Michael Marks.

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1: 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During rush hour, highways and city streets fill with cars that emit tailpipe pollution. 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In the U.S., cars and light trucks produce about 16% of the country's climate warming emissions. 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
0: It's Morning Edition from NPR News. I'm A. Martinez.
3: And I'm Leila Faldin. Palestinians call it the Nakba, Arabic for catastrophe. Israelis call it their war of independence. But 78 years later, Palestinians say their mass expulsion, flight, and killings have continued. NPR's Anas Baba in Gaza spoke with a man who survived it all.
4: Atiyah Al-Tibi has 8 children and nearly 100 grandchildren and great-grandchildren. He says he is a Palestinian, the son of Palestinians, and that his entire life has been defined by this. At 90, he is one of the oldest living people in Gaza today. But he says this is hardly a life. He says, at this moment, we are neither dead nor alive. That life has been taken from us. NPR met Al-Tibi in a tent in Gaza City with a single wooden bed. His home was destroyed in an Israeli airstrike. He survived the bombings and starvation. Doctors had to amputate him at the knee. But Al-Tibi remembers bitter days before the conflict began nearly 80 years ago. His family ate off the land, grazing sheep and farming vegetables in what was Al-Majdal, what is now the Israeli city of Ashkelon. At 12 years old, everything changed. Word spread of raids and killing in Palestinian villages that year of 1948. His family, like hundreds of thousands of other Palestinians, fled their village to Gaza. An Israeli drone buzzes overhead as the 90-year-old says he hasn't felt safe his entire life since. More than 72,000 Palestinians have been killed in Israeli attacks in Gaza following Hamas's deadly attacks on Israel in 2023 that killed around 1,200 people, according to authorities in both sides. Al-Tibi says, it's been one catastrophe or Nakba after another, but that this land will always remain home. Anas Baba, NPR News, Gaza.
0: In Utah, a group of communities have joined forces to bring more renewable energy to the electric grid. As part of our Climate Solutions Week, KUER's David Kondos reports on an effort that could help cities in other states take climate action.
5: Utah has typically looked underground for its power. Most of the state's electricity comes from coal and natural gas, and state leaders have taken action recently to keep Utah's fossil fuel plants alive.
6: We do have a legacy here of mining.
5: Emily Quinton walks up to a life-size statue of a miner in the mountain town of Colville.

0: in northern Utah. Quinton is the sustainability director for Summit County, which is home to Colville.
1: Obviously, the city that we're in here of Colville, named after that, not just the coal that was mined here, but we're in a state of Utah where the state rock is coal.
0: But now, Colville is one of 19 Utah communities working to go all in on clean power. They make up the Utah Renewable Communities Coalition, which plans to build at least one renewable energy project in the next few years. They want to generate enough electricity from things like wind and solar to offset all the power used in their nearly 300,000 homes and businesses. It's a unique strategy, Quinton says, particularly at a time when the federal government has done a U-turn on supporting renewables.
1: Our efforts here have been happening over the course of multiple federal administrations already. It shows us that at the local level, you can continue to move on climate strategies kind of regardless of the federal winds.
0: But it hasn't been easy. It's taken years of work, Quinton says, driven by residents' demand for more clean energy options. And the state legislature had to pass a law in 2019 to even make this type of community utility collaboration possible. Steve Handy was the Republican state representative who championed the bill. He says renewables have often been politicized. But to him, adding it to Utah's energy mix just makes sense.
2: Utah needs all of the power that it can get with the data centers, the advent of artificial intelligence, EVs. We can't get it just from coal-based, fossil fuel-based, because that is now one of the more expensive options.
0: PacifiCorp, which runs the regional utility, is rolling back its future plans for building more renewable energy. But it is moving forward with the coalition's program. That's because it'll generate the funds to pay for new projects through a $4 monthly fee on customers' bills starting next year. The group of Utah communities ranges from the capital, Salt Lake City, to small towns like winter sports hub Park City. City Sustainability Director Luke Carton walks beneath a ski lift on a grassy hill that's normally covered with snow all spring. He says residents feel extra urgency to reduce the emissions fueling climate change this year. Record warm winter temperatures zapped the snow that's the foundation of this area's economy and identity.
3: We made this change in one of the most conservative states in the country, and it's something that the community can take pride in.
0: But it may be an uphill climb for other red states to pass a law like Utah's, says Severin Borenstein. He is an energy expert at the University of California, Berkeley. Now, a single program won't do much to stop climate change, he says, but it could help build momentum as people see what's possible.
4: That sort of leadership and setting an example, I think, is the real value of these sorts of efforts.
0: And for many rural communities, switching to all renewable power without this coalition would be next to impossible. Take Castle Valley, a southeast Utah town of just 347 residents. Council member Pamela Gibson says people here have seen climate change impact their valley, like during this year's warm, dry winter. She says the community wants to do what they can to protect their home for the future.
5: I mean, we can't solve all the problems, but if we all get together, it's drops of water in a big pond, and we can eventually fill it up.
0: Castle Valley and the other communities have until June to fully commit to the program. The coalition plans to announce its first renewable energy project this summer and begin adding new power to the grid by 2030. For NPR News, I'm David Kondos in Castle Valley, Utah.
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2: Good morning. Six states hold primaries today. President Trump's favorability is at record lows. Will he be able to keep defeating incumbents from his own party, who he views as not loyal enough? It's Morning Edition from NPR News. Trump is preparing to give nearly $2 billion of government money to allies he claims were targeted by the Biden administration. I'm Amy Martinez.
3: And I'm Leila Faldin. An ethics nonprofit calls it one of the most corrupt acts in American history. Also, musician Rostam is mixing pedal steel with the music of his Persian heritage in a new album about whether America is living up to its promise. It's Tuesday, May 19th. On this day in 1884, five brothers opened a circus in Baraboo, Wisconsin. They'd eventually make an acquisition and become Ringling Brothers and Barnum and Bailey. The news is next.
4: Live from NPR News in Washington, I'm Corva Coleman. There are primary elections in six states today, and President Trump is weighing in heavily on some campaigns. That includes the one run by Kentucky Republican Congressman Thomas Massey, who has sharply disagreed with the president. Yesterday, Defense Secretary Pete Hegseth made what he calls a personal visit to that Kentucky district to campaign with Massey's primary opponent, Ed Gallerine. Five people are dead after a shooting yesterday at the Islamic Center of San Diego, according to police. They say three men at the center were killed. They then found the nearby bodies of two males, an 18-year-old and a 17-year-old, who apparently died by self-inflicted gunshot wounds. San Diego Police Chief Scott Wall says they're believed to be the shooters. NPR's Juliana Kim has more.
5: Police Chief Wall said officers got a call earlier that morning from a mother whose son had ran away. She told authorities that she believed her son was suicidal and that her car and weapons were missing. Wall said officers were sent to locations that they believed might be threatened, but there was no specific threat made to the Islamic Center. The motive has yet to be determined, but Wall said authorities are investigating this as a hate crime.
4: NPR's Juliana Kim reporting. President Trump says he's going to hold off a planned U.S. military attack on Iran at the request of Mideast allies. He says the attack was supposed to launch today. NPR's Deepa Shivaram has more.
6: Trump said the upcoming attack on Iran would be delayed for a few days, but also said it might never happen if Iran agrees to a deal.
7: I've put it off for a little while, hopefully maybe forever, but possibly for a little while, because we've had very big discussions with Iran.
6: Qatar and the UAE both say a deal is close to happening, which is why they asked Trump to pause the planned attack. Trump says a deal will ultimately have to include Iran agreeing to not have a nuclear weapon. Deepa Shivaram, NPR News, the White House.
4: Chinese President Xi Jinping is set to welcome Russian leader Vladimir Putin, who is making a two-day trip to China. NPR's Jennifer Pak has more from Shanghai.
8: Russia's President Putin calls President Xi an old friend in a video he sent to the Chinese people ahead of his visit. In it, he praises what he calls truly boundless potential of Russia-China relations. China has become Russia's lifeline, increasing trade between the two since the Russian invasion of Ukraine, though the Chinese deny supporting Russia's war effort. In addition to deals, a Kremlin spokesperson says Putin hopes to hear firsthand information about Xi's recent meeting with President Trump. While for China, Russia's energy resources are important as the Strait of Hormuz remains effectively closed. Jennifer Pak, NPR News, Shanghai.
4: You're listening to NPR News. A labor strike against the biggest commuter rail system in the country is over. New York negotiators for the Long Island Railroad and its union have reached a tentative deal. They have not released details yet. There's a plan in Congress to overturn a management plan for federal lands in southern Utah. It's the Grand Staircase Escalante National Monument. Dozens of scientific researchers and groups are urging lawmakers to keep the plan in place. From member station KNAU, Ryan Heinches reports.
9: The group of archaeologists, paleontologists, biologists, and others call the nearly 2-million-acre expanse an unparalleled living laboratory. They've nicknamed Grand Staircase the Science Monument because of its fossil record, ecological diversity, and cultural resources. The researchers sent a letter to federal lawmakers urging them to reject an attempt to toss out the monument's management plan that governs science, conservation, recreation, and cultural protection. The effort is spearheaded by Utah Republican Senator Mike Lee, who has long fought national monuments and other public lands protections. For NPR News, I'm Ryan Heinches in Flagstaff, Arizona.
4: The parent organization of utility company Florida Power and Light is offering to buy a rival, Dominion Energy. Dominion's region also covers Virginia, among other states. Virginia also hosts several data centers. This deal is valued at about $67 billion. If it is completed, the merger would create the biggest electric company in the country. I'm Corva Coleman, NPR News.
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11: I'm Austin Cross. 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
12: Hi, my name's Tony. 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
3: It's Morning Edition from NPR News. I'm Leila Fadel in Washington, D.C.
2: And I'm A. Martinez in Los Angeles, California. There are primaries in six states today.
3: The results in those elections will give us more understanding of President Trump's continued influence from the Oval Office, even when he's not on the ballot.
2: NPR senior political editor and correspondent Domenico Montanaro is here to talk us through all of it. So, Domenico, what races in particular are you watching today?
13: Well, I mean, as you said, there's six states that are voting, from Pennsylvania to the South in Kentucky, Alabama, and Georgia, to out west in Oregon and Idaho. We're really heading into the heat of primary season here. The race I've got my closest eye on tonight is in Kentucky, a congressional race where Republican Thomas Massie is in a fight for his political life because of his high-profile disagreements with President Trump, especially and including wanting those Epstein files released.
2: Okay, so where does the president fit in here?
13: Yeah, I mean, Trump has been a huge theme here. I mean, Trump has been so upset with Massie that he endorsed a primary opponent, Ed Gallarine, who served in the Navy as a SEAL officer. Trump said all he needed was a, quote, warm body in this race and got one, he said, with a, quote, big, beautiful brain. Massie has tried to address that and still wrap his arms around Trump, like in this ad.
14: So there's no sense in trying to avoid it. Let's just talk about the elephant in the room. I agree with President Trump a whole lot more than I disagree with him.
13: So he said he was trying to address the elephant in the room, but I thought it was notable that he never actually addresses the elephant in the room and those criticisms of Trump in that ad, just what they agree on, like immigration policy, defending the Second Amendment. But all of that could be a tough sell to MAGA fans. And opponents of Massie have been running tens of millions of dollars in opposition to him, like this one.
15: Massie's new ad, The Elephant is Fake, and so is Massie's claim of supporting President Trump.
13: And that's referring to the use of AI in Massey's ad. The ad is from the United Democracy Project, or UDP, which is affiliated with AIPAC. That's the pro-Israel lobby. And they see Massey as not being pro-Israel enough, and they've put him in ads next to pictures of Democrats like Minnesota Congresswoman Ilhan Omar and New York Representative Alexandria Ocasio-Cortez.
15: When you mentioned the ads that have been running, you mentioned tens of millions of dollars. That sounds like a lot of money for a primary election.
13: Yeah, it really is. I mean, in fact, according to our ad tracking partner, Ad Impact, this race has seen the most money ever spent on TV ads for a House primary, $33 million. So much of it is from groups trying to defeat Massey. So a lot of money being spent on Trump's retribution campaign, and there's hundreds of millions more where that came from. We saw some of it used again successfully over the weekend in Louisiana when incumbent Republican Senator Bill Cassidy went down in the primary there after Trump backed the challenger. And this is why so few Republicans put their necks out to oppose the president.
15: Is that dynamic playing out in other places?
13: Yeah, it's a key thing in a lot of primaries, especially in places with very conservative primary electorates. Tonight, we'll also be watching results for Senate primaries in Alabama and Georgia, where Republicans are trying to out-MAGA each other. You know, Georgia is going to be particularly important to watch because this is a really important Senate race with Democrat John Ossoff as the incumbent. And Republicans would love to flip this seat, but the Republican primary electorate in Georgia, which is very conservative, is different than the general election one. You know, Trump-like candidates have shown great strength in primaries when parties tend to turn out their most loyal supporters, but they have a harder time in general elections. So Republicans have to be careful here not to come across as too extreme if they want to be able to pick up this seat in November. And this is going to be one of the most closely watched Senate races this fall, as is next week's runoff in Texas when the primary will be decided there too.
15: All right, that's NPR's Domenico Montanaro. Thanks a lot, Domenico.
13: You're welcome.
3: Political consultant Sarah Longwell will also be watching the results of today's primaries. She's the founder and publisher of the conservative-leaning media outlet, The Bulwark. Sarah, good morning and welcome back to the program.
16: Good morning.
3: So President Trump's popularity is slipping, including among people who voted for him. But in the primaries we've seen so far this year, the people he's chosen to unseat incumbent Republicans have done well. So based on those outcomes, he's popular and influential within his party still. So how do you understand these low polling numbers and these results we're seeing?
16: Well, you have to understand, and Domenico talked about this a little bit, that the primary electorate that we are looking at in places like Georgia, especially these red states, they are extremely Trumpy. This doesn't include independents, obviously doesn't include Democrats, doesn't include a lot of more casual voters. And so in the Republican primaries in very red states, you do get people trying very hard to out-Trump each other, out-MAGA each other, because that endorsement still carries a lot of weight with these voters, despite the fact that, and I talk to these voters all the time in focus groups, I was just talking to people in Georgia, despite the fact that Republican voters right now aren't feeling particularly enthusiastic in general. They're actually feeling pretty dejected by the state of things.
3: What else did voters in Georgia say to you? I mean, Domenico mentioned how important this race will be in the midterms and when it comes to control in the Senate.
16: I mean, the biggest thing you heard from Republicans in Georgia was how much they desperately wanted to beat John Ossoff, but that they didn't really think it was going to happen. They don't feel, they don't like any of the candidates that are in their Republican Senate primary. You've got Derek Dooley, who's endorsed by Governor Kemp, which is becoming a bit of a proxy fight with Representative Buddy Carter, who's endorsed by Trump. And so you've got sort of the Kemp wing of the party lined up against the Trump, more Trumpy wing of the party to try and get the second slot in this race. But the voters were just sort of like, they like Kemp, they like Trump, but they don't like any of these candidates particularly. And they don't feel like any of the candidates in the race are likely to beat John Ossoff when it comes to the general election.
3: Now, Georgia is a state where Trump won by 2 points, but also a state that's represented by two Democrats in the Senate. What are you looking to understand by watching the primary there?
16: I mean, Georgia is one of the, is still a very strange state in that it is both a swing state with a lot of swing voters, a lot of voters that split their ticket. But honestly, the biggest thing coming out of Georgia for this race, really in the general election, is going to be, does John Ossoff win in a state that has especially by maybe a large margin because there's not a very good Republican candidate, does he come out of this looking like presidential material in 2028, the kind of candidate who can win in these redder places? And I think if he ends up against a weak Republican candidate in a weak enthusiasm time for Republicans, he could

0: enthusiasm that you're hearing from Republican voters says about that electorate and the performance of this president and the elections ahead?
1: There's just no doubt that Republicans are disappointed with how Trump's second term has gone, even when they put on a brave face to say, you know, he's doing his best, or we've just got to get through the war with Iran, and, you know, but it's important that we do that. They make excuses for him, but also every single Republican voter that we listen to thinks things are not going well in the country. They think gas prices are too high. They think grocery prices are too high. They are disappointed that Trump, who said he was going to come into office and immediately lower prices, hasn't been able to do so. And in fact, he seems to be focusing on things that are much less important to them, like his ballroom, like his arch, and other pet projects of the president. And they're also not wild about the fact that he's constantly on these sort of vindication tours or going after Republicans. And it's just contributing to a lack of enthusiasm in the party.
0: Sarah Longwell is a political consultant and pollster who hosts the Focus Group podcast. Thank you for your time.
1: Thank you.
2: One of the key figures in the 1995 O.J. Simpson murder trial has died. L.A. Police Detective Mark Furman became a polarizing witness in a trial that mesmerized much of the country. He was 74 years old. Here's Steve Futterman reporting from Los Angeles.
3: During the O.J. Simpson criminal trial, no one outside of Simpson himself was more controversial than the lead LAPD detective Mark Furman. He was the one who found the key piece of evidence, the bloody glove that the prosecution claimed Simpson dropped outside his home after the killings of his ex-wife and her friend took place. There was no conviction in the criminal trial, although Simpson was later found liable in a civil trial. This was Furman's testimony.
4: It appeared a dark leather glove. It appeared to be somewhat moist or sticky. I didn't touch it, but it appeared that parts were sticking to other parts of the glove.
3: Defense attorneys had a much different view. They claimed that there was never a bloody glove and accused Furman of planting it. They later suggested that Furman held racist views. They were able to present audio tapes from years before with Furman using racist slurs, including the N-word. Loyola Law School professor and former prosecutor Lori Levinson reported on the trial of Simpson, a former football player turned actor.
5: Using Mark Furman and some of the racial slurs that he had made before, the defense and especially Johnny Cochran were able to effectively argue that what he testified to couldn't be believed, and the jury went with the defense.
3: At the trial and before the audio tapes with the racial slurs were played, Furman testified that he had not used the N-word during the previous decade.
6: Are you therefore saying that you have not used that word in the past 10 years, Detective Furman?
4: Yes, that's what I'm saying.
3: A year after Simpson was acquitted, Furman pleaded no contest to charges of perjury. He was sentenced to 3 years probation. Later, he moved to Idaho, wrote several books, and became a talk show host. Furman always insisted he didn't plant the bloody glove. For NPR News, I'm Steve Futterman in Los Angeles.
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7: I'm Dr. Anthony Lizowitz, and this is Climate Connections. 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And as electricity and gas rates rise, many Americans are spending thousands of dollars a year on energy. But Gordon Vumard, a weatherization professional in Illinois, says you can take small, inexpensive steps to cut your heating and cooling costs.
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7: 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And remember to run the exhaust fan while showering.
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3: This is Morning Edition from NPR News. I'm Amy Martinez.
4: And I'm Leila Fadel. What does it mean to be American? That's the question Rostam has been reflecting on in his new music.
5: I only ever wanted you to feel free to be. I only ever wanted you to feel free to be. To feel free to be.
4: Rostam is a co-founder of the Grammy-winning band Vampire Weekend, but he's been a solo artist for years now. He's American-born and raised. His parents came here from Iran.
6: My mom had always been like, you should blend Iranian music with what you do, like, more than you ever have. And I agree. I thought that was a good idea. For as long as I've had a career in music, I've conceptualized an album like this. So it's not like one day I woke up and I looked around the world and I was like,
4: time to bring the Persian in.
6: Yes, no, exactly. I think I have some lofty concepts that takes me sometimes 10 or 15 years to realize.
4: On his latest album, American Stories, Rostam blends the Americana sounds of pedal steel and acoustic guitars with the Persian influences he grew up with.
6: I love this idea that music that weaves together America and the Middle East can be beautiful. I love that idea. And then I think I'm also interested in giving people a sense of optimism. I want them to feel good about the world. I want them to feel good about the future. I don't want people to give up.
4: Rostam wrote this music before the U.S. and Israel started a war in Iran, and the cover of the album features an image usually associated with protest. It's an upside-down American flag with the colors faded. More on that a bit later. Was it hard to combine these two sounds? I mean, because, you know, I'm Lebanese, and growing up, it's kind of a similar music, I would say. And to the Western ear, people who are used to Western chords, it can sound kind of off to them.
6: Mm-hmm.
4: So was it hard to, like, combine them and make them work?
6: I think one of the tent poles of American music is blues and the blue notes.
4: Yeah.
6: And it's something that you hear in, you know, all kinds of rock music and blues. And I think similarly, when you put Middle Eastern melodies over major chords, there is this kind of dissonance, but it also does work.
4: Yeah, I love it. But then I was like, do I love it because I'm Middle Eastern? I'm confused now.
6: That's interesting. So that's something that I think about a lot with music. Like, I think I'm interested in making music that anyone could hear and be moved by, whether they grew up listening to Middle Eastern music or they never did, whether they grew up listening to classical music or they never did. I think there's something appealing about the challenge of, like, can I make somebody who's never been that into X genre broaden what they consider quote unquote, their music.
4: With your single, Back of a Truck, you said you wanted to make a song that captures the feeling of driving through America with your windows down.
7: It was written on the back of a truck. Six words from a song you love. Don't think twice, no, it's alright. Sometimes the words mean what you like.
6: I'm someone who does love driving, and I've seen so much of America by driving through it. I think the first time I drove across country was at the beginning of Vampire Weekend touring. We went four ways on a Honda minivan, and I guess for me, driving is such an essential component of my experience of America.
4: Yeah, and there's something very nostalgic, I think, about road trips.
6: Definitely.
7: We said we'd always keep in touch, sweetheart, but maybe that's not how this wheel should roll.
4: What does the upside down flag mean that is your album art?
6: For me, as somebody whose parents were both born in Iran, I was born in America. And actually, I was born in Washington, D.C., probably not far from where you guys are.
4: Yeah.
6: At the Morning Edition headquarters. So there's a part of me that's wondered, like, is the flag for me? Mm. Some people are going to see an upside down flag and jump to a lot of conclusions. But it's something that both the right and the left and the Native American land back movement have used at different times. So it really does have a wide spectrum of meaning. I've told myself, you know, one day maybe America will truly like live up to the promise of the American project. And I thought about it and I'll be like, okay, at that point, will I change the orientation of the flag on my album cover?
4: When it's fully lived up to its promise.
6: Yeah, but, and then I was thinking, like, maybe that's a great marketing scheme, too, because it's kind of like the original upside down flag vinyl will be worth much more money.
4: You're like, we're perfect now. Inclusive, all the rights.
6: Exactly, all the rights for everyone.

0: I've lived through different eras of America where it seemed like we were closer or further away from including everybody in the American project.
1: Yeah.
0: And I think that although it may feel like we're very far away from one of those moments, we are also very close to really realizing those ideals that were set out by the founding fathers. And I think the way that we get there is by allowing there to be discourse, by allowing people to speak, to share their stories. And after all, we are belong
1: from dust to dust and ash to end. Rostam's new album is called American Stories. Thank you so much for this, and congratulations on the album.
0: Thank you.

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1: Despite housing being historically unaffordable, a growing number of Gen Zers are becoming homeowners. And get this, half of them are single buyers.
2: 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I'm taking care of the mortgage, so it's in my hands to figure out the rest of home owning.
1: I'm Scott Detrow. We will discuss how Gen Z is pulling this off on All Things Considered from NPR News.
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5: Live from NPR News in Washington, I'm Louise Schiavone. A federal judge in Manhattan has struck down a Trump administration policy calling for U.S. agents to arrest immigrants outside of immigration court hearings. Bruce Kahnweiser has details from New York.
6: The ruling is an about face for both federal Judge P. Kevin Pastel and for the U.S. Attorney's Office in Manhattan. 8 months ago, Judge Pastel ruled that ICE agents had the authority to arrest immigrants inside immigration courthouses. But in March, the U.S. Attorney's Office did an about-face, and Judge Pastel followed suit. The Attorney's Office sent an extraordinary letter to the judge admitting they had erred in following a policy memo put out by the Department of Homeland Security. The judge agreed and now says ICE can't make arrests inside the courthouses. The order is not nationwide, but is confined to a trio of courthouses in New York, most notably the one at 26 Federal Plaza, where clashes erupted this past year with immigrants and their supporters and ICE agents. For NPR News, I'm Bruce Kahnweiser in New York.
5: The Long Island Railroad will be up and running about midday today after a resolution yesterday of a longstanding contract dispute between five unions and New York's Metropolitan Transportation Authority. New York's governor says the workers are walking away with a good salary increase. The strike left Manhattan streets in more chaos than usual as commuters endeavored to report to work by car instead of mass transportation. This is NPR News in Washington. A jury in California ruled yesterday that Elon Musk waited too long to file claims against OpenAI and its CEO, Sam Altman. But as NPR's John Ruich reports, Musk's legal team says they will appeal.
7: Musk accused Altman and others of breaching a charitable trust when they turned OpenAI into a for-profit entity that's now worth hundreds of billions of dollars. The artificial intelligence juggernaut was founded 11 years ago as a nonprofit to benefit humanity. Musk was there at the beginning but left after a disagreement. He argued that Altman and OpenAI president Greg Brockman jettisoned OpenAI's founding mission and profited from the creation of its for-profit arm. The jury of nine people took less than 2 hours to decide that the case, which was filed in 2024, was outside the three-year statute of limitations. The judge in the case agreed and dismissed the claims immediately. John Ruich, NPR News, Oakland, California.
5: Acting Attorney General Todd Blanche today delivers his first congressional testimony since taking the helm of the Justice Department, appearing before a Senate Appropriations Committee to defend the Justice Department budget. Blanche is expected to get tough questions about a proposed $1.8 billion compensation fund that President Trump intends to establish to help his supporters with legal fees incurred in prosecutions by the Biden administration. The fund proposed to resolve Trump's lawsuit against the IRS over the leak of his tax returns. I'm Louise Schiavone, NPR News, Washington.
8: Why do I suddenly crave sugar puffs? This is Sandra Singh Lowe with the lowdown on science. Some countries, like the U.S. and Canada, regulate junk food ads. In Australia, where guidelines are optional, a different tactic is needed. Enter Ross Hollett and team from Edith Cowan University. They asked, what about ads opposing junk food? They showed 500 adults ads either for or against junk food. For the latter, half promoted healthy foods and half criticized junk food. And ads against junk food led to a significant decrease in cravings. Thinner participants preferred critical ads. Meanwhile, chubbier participants liked healthy food promotions. Until guidelines are mandatory, bring on the broccoli!
0: The Lowdown on Science is a production of LAist 89.3.
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9: It's Morning Edition from NPR News. I'm Amy Martinez in Los Angeles, California.
10: And I'm Leila Fadel in Washington, D.C. Good morning. President Trump is setting up a nearly $1.8 billion fund that could award taxpayer money to January 6 defendants. The money is part of a settlement to end a case Trump brought against his own government.
9: NPR's Kerry Johnson has been following the case. So Kerry, Trump's lawsuit against the government he leads was, I guess, the word I'm looking for, maybe unusual to say the least. So it sounds like this settlement is also unusual, too.
11: Very much so. No one could come up with an example of a president taking his own administration to court until this year. Trump had sued the IRS for $10 billion after a contractor leaked his tax returns to the press back in 2019. But a judge in the case started asking some tough questions about the president being on both sides of this dispute. And this week, as a deadline loomed for Trump's lawyers to respond, they abandoned the case. The Justice Department says Trump's going to get an apology, but no direct financial payment. Instead, they're creating an anti-weaponization fund, $1.776 billion, to compensate people who have been targeted by the Biden administration. Trump talked about this fund with reporters yesterday.
12: This is reimbursing people that were horribly treated. It's anti-weaponization. They've been weaponized. They've been, in some cases, imprisoned wrongly.
9: So, Kerry, if the president is on both sides of this case and he says it's over, is anyone going to be able to object to it?
11: Nearly 100 Democrats in Congress tried. They filed court papers asking to intervene in this Florida IRS case. Matt Platkin is their lawyer.
13: If it is okay for a president to sue himself and then come up with a huge amount of money that he's going to pay for totally unrelated things, then there is no longer a point to Congress playing a role in the appropriations process. The Constitution says Congress appropriates money, Congress passes laws, the president must execute those laws.
11: Last night, the federal judge in charge of this case closed the door on it. Since the Trump administration moved to drop it and DOJ did not file any settlement terms with her to review, then after she dismissed the case, DOJ posted the terms of the settlement agreement online. Donald Sherman of Citizens for Responsibility and Ethics in Washington says this is one of the single most corrupt acts in American history.
9: So the new anti-weaponization fund, who is eligible to apply?
11: The acting attorney general, Todd Blanche, will appoint members of a board to oversee this fund, and Trump will be able to fire them without cause. Blanche, of course, is a former personal lawyer to Trump. He said in a statement, the machinery of government should never be weaponized against any American, and DOJ wants to right past wrongs. This fund is going to be created from a pool of taxpayer money. It's not clear the government will have to disclose who receives that money. And watchdogs say they're really worried that people who store the Capitol on January 6, 2021 are now going to be in line for compensation. DOJ says this fund is going to finish its work in December 2028. That's shortly before Trump is scheduled to leave the White House.
9: One more thing. Any precedent for this enormous fund?
11: The Trump administration says President Obama did it years ago to compensate farmers who suffered racial discrimination over many decades. But people who worked at the DOJ say there are some big differences. A judge signed off on that settlement, and this settlement is three times bigger, and the judge here did not weigh in. Rupa Padacharya worked on these issues at DOJ. She told me Trump officials had moved to abolish these kinds of third-party settlements only to embrace them now. And she says this is an abuse of taxpayer dollars. Todd Blanche, the acting attorney general, is due on Capitol Hill today for testimony about the budget, and that may give us a hint about how Republican lawmakers will react.
9: That's NPR's Kerry Johnson. Kerry, thanks.
11: Thank you.
10: For more legal analysis of the settlement, we're joined by Harry Sandick. He's a former federal prosecutor. He is now a partner with the law firm Patterson Belknap. Good morning and welcome to the program.
14: Good morning. Thanks for inviting me.
10: I'm curious if you agree with the assessment we just heard from the Citizens for Responsibility and Ethics in Washington, that this is one of the single most corrupt acts in American history.
14: I do agree with it broadly. Nothing like this has ever happened before. For a president to sort of reach with his, you know, with one hand as the litigant and with another hand as the person who controls the government, and to take almost $2 billion and to intend to use it with almost no controls to provide, you know, settlements, I guess is what they'll call it, to people who were engaged in the January 6th insurrection. So I've never seen anything like this before.
10: You talk about almost no oversight. So we heard from Carrie Johnson there that the judge closed the case in part because the administration didn't file the details of the settlement. So the judge no longer had jurisdiction. And then hours later, the DOJ did share those details. How unusual is that?
14: It's very unusual because the government is supposed to conduct its business in the most transparent way possible. And to specifically avoid judicial oversight, as they did here, is definitely a red flag. The settlement proceeds are being put into the hands, as Carrie just said, of a five-member commission that is obliged only to follow the wishes of the president. Also a red flag from the perspective of due process.
10: Will there be legal guardrails? I mean, will there be a way for there to be legal challenges to this fund?
14: Well, the problem with that is that the Supreme Court in recent years has very much narrowed what we call standing doctrine. So it is harder than ever before for an individual to file a lawsuit to challenge government action. There's some potential ways to do that here. Some have suggested maybe a claim under the False Claims Act against the people who filed the claims. That might be one route forward. But it's very hard for an individual to just file a lawsuit and say the government is acting improperly, asking the judges to stop it. And so it's going to present some challenges.
10: Has the Trump administration now opened the door to Democrats doing something similar if they come into power for people they believe are being targeted by Trump's Justice Department?
14: It does seem that way. What's good for the goose is good for the gander. And once we have a system that allows the president to use the judgment fund, which is meant to, for legitimate purposes of settling cases, it's not meant to create this kind of all-purpose fund for the president. There's no reason why people on the other side of the aisle can't do it. Of course, the best solution here would be for Congress to try to stop it, to say that this isn't what the judgment fund is for, and to prevent this kind of expenditure. It violates the 14th Amendment and is inconsistent with the president's obligations.
10: Was the settlement in the interest of the American people?
14: It's very hard to see how this is in the interest of the American people. The American people benefit from due process, from individualized determinations of justice, not from a sweeping fund that the president can use to pay people however he wishes.
10: Harry Sandick is a former federal prosecutor and a partner with the law firm Patterson Belknap. Thank you for your time.
14: Thank you very much.
10: This is NPR News.
15: The June primaries are nearly here. Incumbent L.A. Mayor Karen Bass is trying to keep her seat against a crowded set of challengers.
16: I have a record that I am proud of.
15: And one candidate for the L.A. County Sheriff's race looks to reclaim the position that he lost years ago.
17: The department is in crisis right now.
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20: Good morning, I'm Tom Kavanagh at the BBC. The head of the World Health Organization says he's deeply concerned by the speed at which the Ebola epidemic is spreading in an area of Central Africa affected by an ongoing armed conflict. Dr. Tedros confirmed there'd been more than 130 suspected deaths, most of them in eastern Congo's Ituri province.
21: The province of Ituri is highly insecure, as you may know. Conflict has intensified since late 2025. Over 100,000 people have been newly displaced.
20: Opposition parties in India have criticised the government for raising fuel prices for the second time in a week. The government says the hikes are required to cover the international price increase caused by the US-Israeli war on Iran. Ambarasanath Dharajan has more.
22: India is one of the last of the major economies to approve a rise in energy prices. The government of Narendra Modi has urged Indians to limit their travel to save fuel.
20: Meanwhile, in Kenya, a public transport strike over fuel price increases, again due to the war, has entered a second day. Four people were killed in unrest on Monday. Richard Kagoi is in Nairobi.
23: The strike has caused widespread disruptions across the country. The streets of Nairobi are deserted, with many people staying at home. Schools and offices are closed, with no public transport.
20: I'm Tom Kavanagh at the BBC in London.
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1: It's Morning Edition from NPR News. I'm Leila Fadel.
2: And I'm Amy Martinez. Many hospitals in the U.S. don't have qualified medical interpreters. So when people with limited English skills end up there, it's pretty common for their family members to act as interpreters. And that can lead to bad, even fatal outcomes. Aspen Public Radio's Hallie Zander reports on a small hospital trying something different.
3: This is Grand River Health, a 57-bed hospital in the Colorado desert town of Rifle. Population, about 10,000.
4: So this is the newest.
3: Maria Olivo grew up here, speaking both English and Spanish, but her mom only spoke Spanish. Around 5 or 6 years old, Olivo started going to her mom's doctor's appointments.
4: I remember just being the interpreter for everything, like with a lot of responsibility.
3: She reluctantly did this until she was about 18.
4: I'm pretty sure that a lot of it I messed up. I wasn't sure half of the time, right? I was just a kid. And so a lot of time just spending feeling like I hope that was the right word. I hope I relayed back what she needs to do right.
3: Olivo finally put a stop to it when her mom needed help interpreting at the gynecologist.
4: You do need to have somebody that knows what they are talking about.
3: Olivo is now a quality analyst for this hospital, and she's seen other families go through the same thing. Over 36% of the local population doesn't speak English at home. In 2023, community focus groups told Grand River staff,
4: there's nobody that can really help me in my language. You know how walking in kind of felt like unwelcome just because there wasn't that familiar face.
3: Bad interpretation can lead to deadly errors and a higher risk of malpractice suits, says Dr. Glenn Flores at the University of Miami.
5: It can be disastrous.
3: Flores has seen cases where providers use family members, untrained staff, even people from a restaurant down the road in a pinch.
5: There's huge variability from hospital to hospital, and it depends on how much they prioritize it and how much they have in terms of resources to do it. Maybe there's some political overlay on top of that.
3: But a couple of years ago, Grand River tried something new. In addition to hiring a full-time medical interpreter, they also offered hospital staff who speak Spanish formal training to do that work. Dr. Kevin Coleman is the chief medical officer here.
6: It actually is embarrassing to me that I used to use family members to help with interpretation in the office.
3: Dozens of staff have since taken the 40-hour course. They get pulled off their regular jobs, whether receptionists, radiologists, or medical assistants, to interpret for Spanish-speaking patients. They get a small pay bump, too. But even with these raises and training expenses, Coleman says it still saves the hospital money.
6: While there's been an overhead cost for sure, it's paid off pretty well.
3: They don't pay for virtual interpreters as often. And Coleman says the hospital has seen roughly 50% more Spanish-speaking patients since the program started 2 years ago. He hopes that profit will convince other facilities to improve their services, too. Grand River's program still has limitations. The hospital relies on virtual interpreters for languages other than Spanish, and on nights and weekends. Some dual-role employees have also reported feeling overwhelmed by the responsibilities. But Maria Olivo says it's healing for her to know that fewer kids in Rifle have to translate for their parents in the hospital, like she had to do for her mom.
4: Saying, okay, well, this teenager let her off the hook. You know, if you want to go hang out wherever, and we will make sure that your mom's taken care of.
3: Olivo and Dr. Coleman want to see the program continue to expand, hiring dedicated interpreters in departments where it's needed most. For NPR News, I'm Hallie Zander in Rifle, Colorado.
2: 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I'm Amy Martinez.
1: And I'm Leila Fadel.
7: I'm Dr. Anthony Lizerwitz, and this is Climate Connections. Vast, squishy bogs in northern Canada and western Siberia, and muddy, humid swamps in the Congo Basin will help shape the future of the world's climate. These waterlogged landscapes are types of peatlands, which form as plants break down slowly in watery, low-oxygen conditions. Over hundreds and thousands of years, this dead plant material builds up into thick layers of peat. This process keeps much of the carbon in those plants stored underground, so the carbon is not released to the atmosphere where it would contribute to global warming. And despite covering just 3% of the world's land surface, peatlands store more carbon than all the world's forests combined. But in recent decades, many peatlands have been drained for agriculture or other development, and some have burned in wildfires. When peatlands are damaged or destroyed, much of their stored carbon escapes into the atmosphere. Scientists estimate that degraded and destroyed peatlands produce about 4% of all climate warming emissions. So efforts to conserve and restore peatlands around the world are critical to helping reverse that trend. Climate Connections is produced by the Yale Center for Environmental Communication. To learn more about climate change, visit climateconnections.org.
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10: From Marketplace, I'm Nancy Marshall-Genzer in Washington. First, the top lawyer for the Treasury Department resigned yesterday just after the government settled President Trump's $10 billion lawsuit against the IRS. Trump appointed the lawyer, Brian Morrissey, as Treasury's general counsel last year. The president dropped his lawsuit against the IRS over the leak of his tax returns in exchange for the creation of a new fund that will compensate people who have been, quote, investigated or targeted for political, personal, or ideological reasons. Marketplace's Samantha Fields has more.
11: This new $1.8 billion fund is highly controversial. The president and his family will not receive money from it, and the Justice Department says there are no partisan requirements to file a claim. But critics say it will largely be used to compensate the president's allies and supporters, who believe they've been unfairly investigated or prosecuted by the government. A lawyer for hundreds of January 6th defendants has already said his clients will be looking for payments. The nearly $1.8 billion for this new fund will come from an existing unlimited pot of money called the Judgment Fund, which pays out settlements in lawsuits against the government. The Anti-Weaponization Fund is likely to be a big topic later today when Acting Attorney General Todd Blanche testifies on Capitol Hill about the Justice Department's budget. I'm Samantha Fields for Marketplace.
10: The National Association of Realtors is scheduled to release its April tally of pending home sales later this morning. So far this year, the housing market recovery that some people had been predicting has failed to materialize. The market's been lackluster. But there are some signs of improvement. Marketplace's Nova Safo takes a look.
12: For a while now, we've heard from analysts that 6% is the magic number for mortgage rates. Fall below that threshold, and they would begin to unlock the real estate market. Well, in April, rates dipped just a tenth of a percentage point or so, but stayed above 6%. And yet, Redfin's measure of pending home sales rose 9.5%, the biggest jump in more than 3 years.
13: People have adjusted to these higher rates or accepted the reality of them.
12: Daryl Fairweather is chief economist at Redfin.
13: There is pent-up demand. People do want to buy homes, and as it gets slightly more favorable for them to buy, those slight differences do make a difference.
12: What would also make a difference is more homes for sale, says Lawrence Yoon of the National Association of Realtors.
14: If we can have inventory growth of 30%, 40%, definitely it gives consumers more choices.
12: And would bring inventories to pre-pandemic levels, he says. For now, a majority of mortgage holders pay rates below 4%, so sellers are staying on the sidelines, even as buyers trickle back in. I'm Nova Safo for Marketplace.
10: Let's do the numbers. The Dow, S&P, and NASDAQ futures are all down in the 2 to 8 tenths percent range, with the Dow future down 135 points. The 10-year Treasury yield is down at 4.62%.
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10: If there's a college student in your life, you know the chaos of the end of semester move out. There are final exams, job applications, and graduation parties. For many, pitching shower caddies and mini fridges into a dumpster is just easier than taking them home or to the thrift store, which leaves environmentally conscious colleges with a challenge. How to divert all this dorm discard from landfills? Marketplace's Alice Wilder has more.
15: Every May in Durham, North Carolina, Duke University's dumpsters are filled with trash. And dumpster divers like Ben Crace start picking through it. This year, I joined him.
16: I don't know if you need a mini fridge or a dorm-sized microwave, but we're liable to find some.
15: Crace is in his 50s and used to work as a pastor. These days, he makes money selling foraged finds on eBay. He gave me a quick tutorial before we hit the dumpsters.
16: So we're going to kind of casually walk up to a dumpster and we're going to peek in. And hopefully there will be things near the top that we can just discreetly grab.
15: We had a backup plan in case campus police caught on.
16: We can say, I'm helping my kid move out. She thinks she threw away her retainer.
15: Now it was time to hit the dumpsters. We found mostly household items.
17: Oh my God, this is like a full container of honey from Wegmans.
16: A lot of coat hangers.
15: But with some digging, we found good as new clothing from brands like Michael Kors and Lululemon.
17: Oh, nice.
15: And six copies of Percival Everett's Pulitzer Prize-winning novel, James. It was Duke's summer reading assignment. This kind of waste happens on campuses across the country.
18: Students are very busy in the end of their move-out period.
15: That's Alex Freed, director of Atlas Zero Waste. It's an organization that works with 65 campuses in the U.S. and Canada. He says that during move-out, schools produce four times more waste than they do in a typical month.
18: The language we've often used to describe this moment is, if the only solution is a dumpster, everything is going to look like trash.
15: The schools he works with divert waste in a few ways.
18: One is they collect stuff and they sort of immediately give it away.
15: Imagine a quad filled with mini fridges, rugs, and coat hangers. No cover story needed.
18: The second type is a connection with a nonprofit or a series of nonprofits.
15: Duke has a program like this. They donate to thrift stores in the area. In 2025, they donated 29 tons of stuff.
18: The third type of program is a yard sale.
15: Students donate items at the end of the year. They're stored over the summer. And then at the beginning of the next year,
18: students are able to purchase back at a very discounted price items that are available for reuse that were left behind by students from the previous year.
15: A representative for Duke's Office of Climate and Sustainability told me that they have a number of programs aimed at reducing move-out waste, from donation bins in dorms to a free pop-up campus thrift store. But the problem of end-of-semester waste is complex, and dumpsters are still full. So for now, townies like Ben Crace and me sort through the trash.
17: Do you have hand sanitizer in the car?
15: In Durham, North Carolina, I'm Alice Wilder for Marketplace.
10: 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In Washington, I'm Nancy Marshall Genzer with the Marketplace Morning Report. 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
0: Good morning. Police are investigating a shooting at a San Diego mosque as a hate crime. They say two teens killed people and then themselves. San Diego Congressman Scott Peters joins us this hour of Morning Edition from NPR News. Our voters who supported

0: President Biden and Trump leaning now? I'm Leila Faldin.
1: And I'm Amy Martinez. NPR is following swing voters over the next 3 years, starting with two men who backed Trump in 2024 for very different reasons. Also, Trump will see today whether he can unseat another Republican in Congress. Thomas Massie worked to release the Epstein files. And a judge finds Elon Musk waited too long to file his lawsuit against OpenAI. It's Tuesday, May 19th. Former NBA All-Star Kevin Garnett, KG, is halfway to 100 today. News is next.
2: Live from NPR News in Washington, I'm Corva Coleman. Six states are holding primaries today, from Pennsylvania to Oregon. Some will show the reach of President Trump's endorsement power. NPR's Domenico Montanaro says some GOP candidates are appealing to very conservative party members in primaries, and it's not clear yet how that will appeal to all voters in a general election.
3: Tonight we're going to see results from Senate primaries in Alabama and Georgia, where the Republicans, they're all trying to out-MAGA each other. Georgia is going to be particularly important to watch because it's a really important Senate race with Democrat John Ossoff as the incumbent. Republicans would really love to flip that seat, but the Republican primary electorate in Georgia is very conservative and very different than the general election one, which has become much more purple.
2: NPR's Domenico Montanaro reporting. San Diego police are investigating the shooting death yesterday of three men at the city's Islamic Center. They separately discovered the bodies of two males nearby who died by suicide. Police believe the males are responsible for the shootings. They're investigating the attack on the Islamic Center as a hate crime. Secretary of State Marco Rubio has announced a fresh round of sanctions against Cuba. These target 11 people and three governmental bodies. NPR's Michelle Kellerman reports Rubio has been stepping up pressure on Cuba.
4: The Interior Ministry, the National Police, and the Directorate of Intelligence are now all facing sanctions. Cuba's justice and energy ministers are among the 11 individuals singled out. Any property they may have in the U.S. will be frozen, and Americans are barred from doing business with them. Secretary Rubio says in a statement that these, quote, regime-aligned actors are to blame for the suffering of the Cuban people and the failing economy. Cuba blames a U.S. oil embargo for the latest humanitarian crisis. The U.S. rejects that, but the crisis began after the Trump administration ousted the leader of Venezuela, which was Cuba's main oil supplier. Michelle Kellerman, NPR News, the State Department.
2: One of the largest electricity producers in the U.S. could soon grow even bigger. NextEra Energy plans to acquire Dominion Energy. NPR's Stephen Bisaha reports this comes as electricity prices are already rising.
5: The merged company would cover Florida, North Carolina, South Carolina, and Virginia. Daryl West is a senior fellow at the Brookings Institution and says a bigger utility often comes with more lobbying power and stronger political ties.
6: Anytime there's a merger, there's a worry that customers might end up facing raising rates.
5: But he says state regulators still have power to oversee these companies.
6: And to make sure they're not gouging the consumers and that the large users pay their fair share.
5: Specifically, the power-hungry data centers fueling AI. Stephen Bisaha, NPR News.
2: You're listening to NPR News from Washington. The House Armed Services Committee will hear from the commander of the U.S. Central Command this morning, Admiral Brad Cooper. This comes as President Trump says he's held off on ordering a fresh attack on Iran. He says this is at the request of Mideast allies because they feel a peace deal with Iran is close. The New York Times is the latest publication to ban its reporters from using prediction markets. As NPR's Bobby Allen reports, the sites allow bettors to profit from advance notice of political and global events.
7: In a memo to staff obtained by NPR, the New York Times standards editor told the newsroom not to bet on prediction markets like Kalshi and Polymarket on subjects related to their coverage. The note said doing so would be a violation of the paper's ethical guidelines. Since the betting sites have exploded in popularity, news organizations, sports leagues, and corporations have banned placing wagers using non-public insider information, as has the White House. Yet that hasn't stopped a flood of six-figure payouts from suspiciously timed bets connected to military strikes, war, federal policy, and things like movie box office sales and Spotify streams. Last week on Kalshi alone, $4 billion was wagered, mostly on sports. Bobby Allen, NPR News.
2: The World Health Organization says an Ebola virus strain continues to spread in eastern Congo and Uganda. More than 130 people have been killed by the disease in the latest outbreak. Health officials are now tracking more than 500 suspected cases of Ebola. The WHO and local officials are concerned about the quick spread of the virus. I'm Korva Coleman, NPR News.
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9: Hi, this is Larry Mantle of Air Talk. I recently interviewed candidates for governor of California, Javier Becerra and Antonio Villaraigosa. I asked them what differences they would bring to the office from Governor Newsom, what their plans are for dealing with California's challenged budget, gas prices, and homelessness. Each provided responses in depth. 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
10: Hi, my name is Dania Risk Valencia, and I'm from Lincoln Heights. 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But then a coworker told me about LAist. 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
0: It's Morning Edition from NPR News. I'm Leila Fadel in Washington, D.C.
1: And I'm A. Martinez in Los Angeles, California. San Diego police are investigating what may have motivated two teenagers to shoot at a mosque and kill three people there.
0: The attack is being investigated as a hate crime, and police say the two suspects later shot themselves.
1: NPR's Juliana Kim is covering this from San Diego. Juliana, how did this start yesterday?
11: So the San Diego Police Department received reports of an active shooter at the Islamic Center of San Diego shortly before noon. The center is the largest mosque in the county and runs a school. San Diego Police Chief Scott Wall said yesterday that officers upon arrival saw three people dead in front of the center. A nearby landscaper was also shot at but not struck, and no children at the center were injured. Wall said around the same time, police received calls about gunshots at a second location. There, officers found two people inside a vehicle, both of whom were dead from self-inflicted gunshot wounds. Wall believes the pair were responsible for the shooting at the center.
1: And what do we know about them and also the victims?
11: So authorities have yet to release the identities of the shooters, but we do know that they were two males, 17 and 18 years old. Police Chief Wall said officers got a call earlier that morning from a mother whose son had ran away. She told authorities that she believed her son was suicidal and that her car and weapons were missing. Wall said officers were sent to locations that they believed might be threatened, but there was no specific threat made to the Islamic Center. The motive has yet to be determined, but Wall said authorities are investigating this as a hate crime. He added that, quote, there was definitely hate rhetoric involved, end quote, though he didn't explain further. In terms of the victims, authorities have also not yet released names to the public, but Wall did mention that one of the victims was a security guard at the center.
1: Yeah, kids were evacuated from the school inside the mosque and then brought to a nearby church. And Juliana, you were there. Tell us what you saw.
11: Yeah, I mean, I saw a lot of families waiting hours to reunite with their children and head home. Manasar Barbak was waiting for his 9-year-old nephew. He told me he was shocked by what happened. At the same time, he's always been worried about the possibility of an attack like this.
12: It's always in your head that it's going to happen someday.
11: You know, when I asked him what he meant by that, he said he felt that places of worship have been increasingly under attack.
12: A synagogue was attacked not long ago, too, so it doesn't matter what faith, any attack on anybody is not is not acceptable. Yeah.
11: Yeah. In 2019, there was a shooting at a synagogue in a San Diego suburb. One person was killed and three people were injured.
1: What about reactions from San Diego's Muslim

0: community. What are you hearing?
1: Yeah, the Islamic Center of San Diego's Imam Taha Hussein spoke briefly at a press conference yesterday, and he said,
2: "This is something that we have never expected to take place. But at the same time, the religious intolerance and the hate, unfortunately, that exists in our nation is unprecedented."
1: He ended his remarks by asking the public to practice tolerance as his community mourns.
0: That's NPR's Juliana Kim joining us from San Diego. Thank you very much.
1: Thank you.
3: We're joined now by Congressman Scott Peters. He's a Democrat who represents California's 50th congressional district, which includes part of San Diego. Congressman, thank you for being here at a difficult time like this.
4: Thank you, Layla.
3: What first went through your mind when you heard about this attack?
4: I was just horrified to see that, you know, another attack on a religious institution in my community. My love and prayers go to the victims of those families and whose lives were senselessly taken, and to the entire Muslim community who's now so riled by this this latest shooting.
3: What role does the Islamic Center of San Diego play in your community?
4: Well, you know, it's the name of it is what it is. It's the Islamic Center of San Diego. It's where that community comes together for their own worship, for their education. It's where, when we have matters that concern the community, we all gather there for conversations and for forums, and it really is the center of that community in San Diego.
3: This attack comes at a time of rising anti-Muslim hate, terms like invaders, cancer, death cult being used to describe Muslims, including from elected officials on the right. And after the attack, Laura Loomer, a far-right activist and close ally of the president, was calling the mosque evil online and calling for Muslims to be deported. Do you worry that this type of atmosphere, this pervasive language, contributes to violence like yesterday's attack?
4: I very much do, and I think, you know, it's certainly... you see Islamophobia all over the country now. I think, you know, I think there's a lot of intolerance and hatred in our society right now that's really contemptible and damaging. You know, I think someone mentioned on the report that the Chabad of the synagogue in Poway was had a shooting in 2019. Yeah. That was also in our community, in my district. You know,
3: and
4: these kinds of things are just
3: from the Islamic Center, right?
4: Right, not far at all. And I just think it's quite horrible for us. And the rhetoric that you hear online, like Laura Loomer, but not confined to Laura Loomer, is really very dangerous, I think, for all of us. And I think contributes to this mood that this is okay, this kind of hatred is okay, when what we really need is the opposite.
3: You mentioned this attack on a synagogue in Poway. Anti-Semitic rhetoric, of course, is also way up. We heard from the imam of the mosque, Taha Hassan, that he believes that religious intolerance and hate in this country is unprecedented. Here's something he said in a press conference Monday.
2: All of us, we are responsible for spreading the culture of tolerance, the culture of love.
3: What can lawmakers like you do to spread that culture of tolerance and also stop these attacks on places of worship where people should feel safe?
4: Well, I think first and foremost, we should follow what Imam Taha said, which is to spread tolerance and spread love. I think, you know, we have those microphones and we should use them to push back against the people who send the wrong messages. And then I think, you know, I do think, again, the prevalence of gun violence in this country is unique to our country. And again, I think most Americans by far support reasonable gun safety laws, whether it's background checks that would prevent felons from getting and the mentally ill from getting weapons, whether it's things like Ethan's Law that would require safe storage of firearms. And those are the kind of common sense measures that as members of Congress, we should be pursuing. We will not give up on that, even though it's been very, very difficult. And again, I think a lot of us are increasingly impatient with waiting for those kinds of things to see the House floor so that we can vote on them.
3: The perpetrators of this attack were young, 17 and 18 years old. How does it strike you that two men, so young, apparently teamed up to stage an attack like this before, as investigators believe, they took their own lives?
4: Well, of course, I don't know the shooters, but you know, I imagine that they've grown up online and that they've been exposed to a lot of this hate speech, and you know, that's where

0: can really lead to violence like what we saw in San Diego yesterday.
1: Scott Peters is a Democrat who represents California's 50th congressional district, which includes part of San Diego. Thank you for your time.
0: Thank you, Layla.
2: At the White House on Monday, President Trump held an event on health care affordability. Then, hours later, a sobering analysis reveals what millions of Americans are dealing with on this front. NPR's Selena Simmons-Duffin reports that enrollment in the Affordable Care Act marketplaces is plunging as people are priced out of coverage.
3: You might remember the big political fight in the fall over the enhanced premium tax credits for healthcare.gov and the state marketplaces. Congress came very close to a deal, but in the end, the extra federal money that kept premium costs down expired at the end of last year. And so?
4: Costs went up significantly and a lot of people dropped their plans.
3: That is Cynthia Cox, a co-author of the analysis from KFF, a nonpartisan health research organization. The report projects enrollment in these marketplaces will plunge this year from 22 million in 2025 to about 17 million this year. That's 5 million people dropping out of the marketplaces, maybe buying coverage elsewhere, but Cox says probably becoming uninsured. Those numbers are worse than the initial enrollment numbers the federal government reported in January. As for everyone who kept their marketplace health plans,
4: those who stay are paying more, either in the form of higher premiums or higher deductibles or both.
3: The bottom line is pretty much everyone is paying more.
4: If you're uninsured, you're going to face higher costs if you need to go to the doctor. If you are paying a higher premium to keep your coverage, again, you still might not have as much money to be able to afford to go to the doctor too. And then if you move into a high deductible plan, then that means that you might have to pay out a lot more money before your coverage kicks in.
3: The new report found deductibles rose last year more than they ever had before, by an average of $1,000. There is a bit of a positive note, Cox says. It's possible this is a one-year shock after the extra premium subsidies expired.
4: The good news, to the extent there is good news here in this report, is that it might mean that we don't see a lot of insurers needing to do another big market correction.
3: She says it'll become clear soon whether insurance companies want to raise rates again next year, or best case, this is the new normal. Selena Simmons-Duffin, NPR News, Washington.

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1: I'm Austin Cross. 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
3: I'm Brianna Lee, Senior Producer for Community Engagement at LAist. 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
4: On the next Fresh Air, writer Jesmyn Ward on her new essay collection on grief, motherhood, and survival, titled On Witness and Respair. Ward won the National Book Award twice for her novels Salvage the Bones and Sing Unburied Sing. She'll tell us about finding hope after losing her brother, her partner, and her grandmother. 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
1: 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I'm A. Martinez.
2: And I'm Leila Fadel. There are primaries today in Pennsylvania and Georgia, two of the seven swing states that played a key role in President Trump's return to the White House. So how do voters in those states describe the country now?
3: To me, that word is chaotic. Why? Gas prices through the roof.
4: With I would say chaotic.
5: The state of the country basically is out of control.
6: Disrepair.
7: Self-loathing.
8: Frustration.
9: Hot mess.
10: I want to say at a turning point.
11: The country is so divided.
12: Like, I'd say divided.
13: Divisive.
2: Those voices come from a new project from NPR senior political correspondent Tamara Keith called Swing Shift, which launches today. And Tam is with us now. Tell us more about this project and why you're talking to these voters in particular.
14: Yeah, I wanted to have an ongoing conversation with a group of voters who could be pivotal in the midterms and the 2028 presidential election. So we recruited about a dozen people from swing states. Most of them voted for President Biden in 2020 and then President Trump in 2024, though a couple swung in the other direction. The plan is to really get to know these voters over the next 3 years and share their stories.
15: How they vote is how America will vote.
14: That's pollster Frank Luntz, who told me in a polarized country, these are the people who decide elections.
15: This 7% of America that goes back and forth, and not just back and forth between Republicans and Democrats, they'll vote for an independent candidate and they may not even vote. And that is the margin of success in the states and districts that matter.
2: But given how divided this country is, I know from being out there, a lot of people just avoid entirely speaking about politics because it's so toxic. Was it easy to find people to talk to you?
14: No. And because this is such a toxic environment, we ended up agreeing not to use their full names on air. And this frees them up to talk about their hopes, their fears, their regrets without having to worry about personal or professional repercussions. After interviewing one of the voters in this project, he told me it felt like political therapy.
2: Political therapy, but also a sad statement that people don't feel safe enough to just say what they think.
14: Yeah.
2: Now, you're starting in Georgia. Tell us about the voters you met there.
14: Gerald and Wally are both Black men who live in different Atlanta suburbs, and I interviewed them at their homes.
16: Hi, I'm Tamara.
17: Nice to meet you.
16: Nice to meet you. Hi, nice to meet you too.
14: Both men grew up voting for Democrats and voted for President Biden in 2020. Then in 2024, they switched to President Trump. The similarities end there. Gerald is very happy with President Trump.
18: Listen, I am so pro-Trump. People just don't even understand how, like the dude is amazing because he is not like it. He's not following the script.
14: He gives Trump an A++ for his performance on the job. I asked Wally the same question.
19: An F? What do we have that we can hang our hat on right now? We have higher gas prices.
14: Wally said he can't think of a positive line item out of the Trump presidency. Not a one.
19: I think with Trump, we're just trying to weather this guy. You can't get to 2029 fast enough. The problem is what shape will we be in once we get there, you know?
14: Wally and his family are financially secure, but he wants a better country for his kids, and he just can't see it.
19: Everyone's drowning, and we just need to come up for air. No one's really just trying to swim the shore. We're just trying to get our head or our noses above the water.
14: Is he surprised? not really. He didn't have high expectations for a second Trump term, but he was fed up with the incremental change Democrats were offering. His view of the American political system is dark. He believes the country needs to hit rock bottom, so he voted for maximum chaos.
19: I feel if people, if they get mad enough, they'll force change somehow. They'll force it somehow.
14: Gerald's vote was hopeful. He says he swung to Trump after researching and doing more critical thinking.
18: And to me, critical thinking means that what if I'm wrong about what I've been told?
14: Gerald says he's never going back to the Democrats, even as he's lost friends over his social media posts. He says gas prices are kicking his butt right now. Still, Gerald has faith in President Trump and says the current economic pain will be worth it if the threat from Iran is resolved.
18: I just try to do the cutting back that I could do to in order to try to, you know, survive until we make it through it. It's like anything else. It's a season.
14: He uses apps to find discounts on gas and says there are other ways to cut back. Like you don't have to eat out all the time.
18: Cook fast. Me and my wife have been, you know, fasting. And it's like a lot of benefits, and including one of those benefits is saving money on groceries.
14: And these are sacrifices that Gerald says he's willing to make. None of this has soured his view of the president.
2: Wow, that was NPR's Tamara Keith speaking with two voters who are part of her project, Swing Shift. And I have to say, Wally and Gerald are on wildly different ends of the spectrum. Where do the rest of the voters you are talking to fit in here?
14: Yeah, there's just a real range.
4: I would give him probably a D minus, just because I feel bad giving anybody an F.
3: I'd give President Trump a B minus.
6: A C minus.
7: As of today, I would give him a D.
5: I'd give him an F because
10: possibly an A minus or a B plus, because there is always room for improvement.
14: And just to be clear, all of these people have voted for President Trump either in 2020 or 2024. And this is a real reflection of what we're seeing in the polls. Trump's approval rating is down, way down, and that could have consequences for the midterms. But before Democrats pop the champagne, I also asked these voters to grade Democrats in Congress, and those grades were worse.
2: Wow. NPR's Tamara Keith, looking forward to the next installment. Thanks for this reporting.
14: You're welcome.

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4: Live from NPR News in Washington, I'm Louise Schiavone. The Trump administration has announced the creation of a nearly $1.8 billion fund to compensate the president's allies who believe they were unjustly investigated and prosecuted by the Biden administration. The Justice Department has unveiled the plan as a resolution to Trump's lawsuit against the IRS over his leaked tax returns. NPR's Carrie Johnson explains.
5: The acting attorney general, Todd Blanche, will appoint members of a board to oversee this fund, and Trump will be able to fire them without cause. Blanche, of course, is a former personal lawyer to Trump. This fund is going to be created from a pool of taxpayer money. It's not clear the government will have to disclose who receives that money. And watchdogs say they're really worried that people who stormed the Capitol on January 6, 2021 are now going to be in line for compensation.
4: President Trump is hoping to flex his political muscle at the polls today as GOP primary voters in Kentucky cast their ballots for congressional candidates ahead of November's general election. In hot focus, the seat held by Republican Thomas Massie, who has emerged as a strong intra-party Trump critic and proponent of the release of the Epstein files. The president has endorsed challenger Ed Gallrein. A deadly shooting yesterday at a San Diego mosque is being investigated as a hate crime. Two suspects were later found dead in a car nearby. Authorities say it was suicide. Three people were killed. This is NPR. The Vatican says that Pope Leo's first encyclical will be released next week. NPR's Jason DeRose reports it will discuss what it means to be human in the era of artificial intelligence.
6: The encyclical's title is Magnificent Humanity. The Vatican says when it's presented next week, Pope Leo will be joined by the co-founder of the tech company Anthropic, Christopher Ola. Anthropic is currently suing the Trump administration for legal retaliation. Earlier this year, the administration ordered federal departments and agencies to stop using Anthropic's artificial intelligence program because the company refused to allow the U.S. military unrestricted use of its AI technology. The new encyclical comes on the 135th anniversary of another important Vatican document, Rerum Novarum, about human dignity in the industrial age. Jason DeRose, NPR News.
4: A severe gas shortage and widespread blackouts persist across Cuba in the face of a U.S. blockade and the invasion of Cuba's oil-producing ally, Venezuela. Now a ship carrying aid from Mexico and Uruguay has arrived in Havana. Cuba's government says the ship is delivering food and personal hygiene items, prioritizing the most vulnerable populations. Tensions with Cuba are high as the U.S. now seeks to indict former Cuban President Raul Castro over his alleged role 30 years ago in the downing of four planes operated by Miami-based exile group Brothers to the Rescue. 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
7: I'm Scott Tong. Tensions between the U.S. and Cuba are ratcheting up amid reports the U.S. may indict former Cuban President Raul Castro. And reports that Cuba has stockpiled some 300 military drones from Russia and China. Meanwhile, the power grid there is on the verge of collapse after the U.S. is cutting off oil supplies. 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
11: It's Morning Edition from NPR News. I'm Leila Fadel in Washington, D.C.
12: And I'm A. Martinez in Los Angeles, California. Elon Musk's lawsuit against OpenAI CEO Sam Altman is over for now. A judge hearing the case dismissed it on Monday. Musk's legal team argued that Altman and others, quote, stole a charity when they changed OpenAI's corporate structure several years ago. NPR's tech correspondent John Ruich was in the courtroom when the verdict was delivered. So, John, walk us through the verdict.
13: Sure thing. There were three claims in this case, but one of them was really the linchpin, and that was that there was a breach of charitable trust by Altman and OpenAI president Greg Brockman. And the claim went something like this. Musk helped start OpenAI 11 years ago as a nonprofit with a mission to develop AI for the good of humanity. Altman and Brockman later created a for-profit arm of OpenAI to raise money and attract hires. And in doing so, they moved assets and people into the for-profit arm, abandoned the original mission, and enriched themselves. The nine-person jury didn't really get into the nitty-gritty of the actual claims and instead tossed out the case on the grounds that the lawsuit was filed too late. It was beyond the statute of limitations. It took the jury less than 2 hours to get to that decision, and the judge in the case immediately agreed and dismissed the claims.
12: All right. I can't imagine Elon Musk was too thrilled by the verdict. What's his response been?
13: Yeah, Musk said on X that the judge and jury never actually ruled on the merits of the case, just on what he called a calendar technicality. And he said he would be appealing. Musk's lawyer, Mark Toberoff, put it in more grandiose, dramatic terms, saying the decision reminded him of episodes like the Siege of Charleston and the Battle of Bunker Hill, both from the Revolutionary War.
14: These were major losses for Americans, but who won the war? And this one is not over.
13: This one's not over. He declined to speak, though, to reporters about the appeal strategy.
12: All right. So I'm guessing OpenAI does not think it won on a technicality.
13: That's correct. That is not how OpenAI's lawyers see it. Here's lead attorney William Savitt.
15: It's not a technical decision. It's a substantive one. It says you brought your claims too late and you did it because you were sitting on them to use them as a weapon of a competitor who can't compete in the marketplace.
13: That's been part of their argument all along. You know, Musk left OpenAI in 2018 after a power struggle. That was well before OpenAI became a household name when it launched ChatGPT in 2022. In 2023, Musk started a direct for-profit competitor called xAI, and then the following year he filed this lawsuit. So OpenAI argued that Musk was really just trying to put a dent in a rival with this litigation.
12: So, John, where does all of this leave everyone?
13: Well, there's more to come, obviously, if there is an appeal. The stakes of this trial were pretty high. You know, if Musk won, it could have led to some major changes at OpenAI, including the ouster of Altman and Brockman from their leadership roles and the unwinding of the for-profit structure. That could have radically reshaped the entire competitive landscape. For now, though, this is in the rearview mirror for OpenAI. It is facing some challenges. It's spending tons of money, and there are questions about whether those investments are going to pay off in the ways that they might hope. You know, OpenAI has been a leader in AI chatbots and large language models, but now there's quite stiff competition. Also, there are widespread reports, which OpenAI has not confirmed, that the company is planning an IPO, possibly as early as this year. And so this outcome in court at this stage has got to be a relief to them.
12: All right, that's NPR's John Ruich. John, thanks.
13: You're welcome.
11: A Republican congressman from Kentucky isn't afraid to tell his party or President Trump no. That has made Thomas Massie a national figure and a target of Trump's at the same time. Now Massie is facing the toughest primary challenge of his career from former Navy SEAL Ed Gallrine. Kentucky Public Radio's Sylvia Goodman reports.
16: You may remember Massie as the Republican who led the fight to get the Jeffrey Epstein files released, or the one who's consistently opposed Trump's involvement in foreign conflicts, or maybe as the one of two House GOP no votes on Trump's signature policy package, the One Big Beautiful Bill.
17: I'm not going to vote with the party if they're going to bankrupt this country.
16: With his signature federal debt clock on his lapel, Massey hasn't shied away from being the GOP opposition voice, even when it makes him unpopular in his party. He says constituents in his Northern Kentucky district don't want a rubber stamp.
17: There are people who may be registered to one party or the other, but when they go to the ballot box, they vote based on their beliefs. And also, do they trust the person? And I think I've earned the trust of Republicans, independents, and some Democrats.
16: Trump has certainly not been quiet about his displeasure with Massey. On his social media feeds, he's called him a, quote, sick wacko, a complete and total disaster, and the Republican Party's worst congressman ever. The president has made it abundantly clear he wants Massey out, including when he came to Kentucky in March to loudly and proudly support his chosen candidate to take him on, Ed Gallrein.
18: Give me somebody with a warm body to beat Massey. And I got somebody with a warm body, but a big, beautiful brain and a great patriot. He's unbelievable.
16: If you're looking for where Gallrein splits with the president, you won't find it.
19: I'm 100% behind the president, what he's doing to turn our nation around.
16: Gallrein, a decorated Navy SEAL officer whose family are longtime Kentucky farmers, points to Trump's huge margins in Kentucky, which are even bigger in Massey's congressional district. In 2024, Trump won Massey's district by more than 35 points.
19: They support our president, all right, 1,000%. And now I'm gonna represent them.
16: But Kentucky has a history of choosing contrarians. Think Senator Rand Paul, who's a strong ally of Massey's and has campaigned with him. Trump has called Massey Rand Paul Jr. Massey says he's stuck with his principles, and that's why people vote for him. Massey has long voted against big omnibus bills because of all the spending line items. He says it gives his opponents a lot of ammunition.
20: You can run virtually any ad you want against me.
16: And, well, the ads in this race have gotten wild. One ad made with artificial intelligence appears to show Massey in a romantic thruple with Democratic congresswomen.
21: This is worse than adultery. It's a complete and total betrayal of President Trump.
16: With candidate and PAC spending through the roof, it's likely to be one of the country's most expensive House primaries. And some Republican voters are conflicted. While many have voted for Massey for years, they wonder if he's become too much of an obstructionist. Here's Ron Stamm, who attended the Kenton County Republican dinner.
22: They pack all these extraneous things to these bills. Well, Thomas Massey's the kind of guy who says, no, I'm not going to vote for all of this other stuff.
16: Stamm does wonder, maybe that strategy doesn't work in Washington. Others say they don't want to vote for a puppet and respect Massey for standing behind the same values he's always had. But Trump loyalists like Janice Sewell from Hebron, who attended Trump's Northern Kentucky rally, say it's time for Massey to get out of the way.
23: He should be a registered Democrat. Seriously, that's how I feel. Because he votes with the Democrats on everything.
16: Polls have gone back and forth. Up until last week, Massey had the edge, but a recent poll showed Gallrein picking up steam. For NPR News, I'm Sylvia Goodman in Louisville, Kentucky.

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1: Hi, I'm Debbie from Palm Desert. I'm a relatively new resident in California, but I'm not new to public radio. 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So it's time that you thought about the legacy that you want to leave. 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
2: Good morning, I'm Tom Kavanagh at the BBC. The head of the World Health Organization, Dr. Tedros Ghebreyesus, says he's deeply concerned by the speed at which the current Ebola epidemic is spreading in an area of Central Africa affected by an ongoing conflict. Most of the 130 victims have died in DR Congo's Ituri province.
3: Over 100,000 people have been newly displaced. And in Ebola outbreaks, you know what displacement means.
2: Indian opposition parties have criticized the government for raising fuel prices twice in a week. The government says the hike's required because the US-Israeli war on Iran has pushed up global prices. Arunadeh Mukherjee is in Delhi.
4: This is the first time since the war began that you're seeing the government showing indicators that it is finally unable to manage the impact of the West Asia crisis on the Indian economy.
2: Police in Spain have arrested the son of a retail magnate who died after falling down a mountain during a hike near Barcelona. Isaac Andic founded the fast fashion retailer Mango. Charles Haviland has more.
5: Spanish media say his son Jonathan Andic, who was with him at the time, is now suspected of possible homicide. He's always denied any responsibility, saying it was an accident. Last October, reports emerged that police had noted contradictions in his accounts of the event.
2: I'm Tom Kavanagh at the BBC in London.
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7: 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From American Public Media, this is Marketplace Tech. I'm Stephanie Hughes.
8: Marketplace Tech is supported by GEP, advancing autonomous procurement and supply chains with the AI-native GEP Quantum Intelligence Software Platform.
7: As of mid-2025, about a third of newly published websites were AI-generated. That's a massive increase from just 3 years before, when the number hovered around zero. The AI-written text provides fewer diverse viewpoints and is generally presented in a cheerful manner. That's all according to an early study out last month. One of the authors is Stanford researcher Maddie Boachek. I asked him how AI is changing the nature of the internet.
9: It seems like these AIs might have a tendency to provide similar responses or to really fixate on certain topics. And so to that extent, it might be that people will be seeing less diverse texts overall, and also that these texts might be more positive, might be more artificially cheerful. A lot of folks are reporting this tendency to be sycophantic, which means that these AIs have a tendency to be very positive and very encouraging of the users. So that might be something folks will be seeing more and more of as they browse the web.
7: You know, the business of the internet relies on keeping people online and engaged. If we start to get bored by the lack of different viewpoints and the kind of artificial cheerfulness,
0: you know, that these AI generated websites create, does the whole attention economy that the internet relies on then start to break down?
9: We haven't really studied this scientifically yet, but just from talking to my friends and colleagues, there seem to be two sort of reactions to this that I see. One is this really negative reaction that is really not appreciative of all this AI content and really doesn't enjoy social media and the internet anymore because there's all this slop. The other camp that I see in my surrounding, some of my friends are enjoying it. They find it funny. They find it sort of bizarre, sort of meeting the meme culture. And so I don't really know that we have enough evidence right now to say that this will necessarily get people less engaged. If there's one thing that AI is great at, it's optimizing for specific users, really doing this personalization on steroids. So I could imagine that at some point, it might be the case that it's no longer generic slop for everyone, but it's really slop personalized to each individual user. And that content could be more engaging to us as individuals.
0: Yeah, to your last point, I mean, artificial intelligence is changing all the time. You know, as it advances, do you think the websites it creates could present a greater range of perspectives and also maybe be less peppy?
9: 100%. We're seeing a lot of work that goes into extending these base models to very complex systems. I think a lot of these things really depend on both the users sort of vocalizing their needs and desires, and also us as developers. If there's one thing I can add, AI makes it much easier for anyone to really create new stuff and you know, have impact. So I hope that people will build new stuff that is better for the internet.
0: That's Stanford researcher Maddie Boacek. I'm Stephanie Hughes, and that's Marketplace Tech. This is APM.
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12: The June primaries are nearly here. 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
18: From Marketplace, I'm Nancy Marshall-Genzer in Washington. We're getting an update on retail sales this week from some big names, including Home Depot and Walmart. Last week, we got retail sales data from the Census Bureau that showed Americans kept spending last month. Retail sales rose by 0.5% in April, the third straight monthly gain. For more on what this week's round of earnings might tell us, we're joined by Lauren Seidel-Baker, economist at the New Hampshire-based economics consultancy firm ITR Economics. Good morning, Lauren.
19: Good morning.
18: So April's retail sales numbers came with a catch. A big chunk of that growth was coming from how much we're spending at the gas pump, not what we're putting in a shopping cart. So how do you sort through that?
19: That's going to be a challenge in the coming months. However, one of the metrics that I've personally been looking at is just how much we as Americans spend on energy. Today, that's about 3.7% of our total budgets, which is very close to the record low that we saw during COVID of 3.5%. So over the long term, we're actually spending less and less, not just on gas, but on heating oil and electricity and all of those other energy categories.
18: Home Depot reported first quarter earnings this morning. They said demand is about the same as last year, despite more consumer uncertainty. So how are their earnings tied to interest rates?
19: This is actually pretty good news, what we saw from the Home Depot earnings. They will be more affected by the housing market. Anytime we think about those big ticket purchases, things like cars, houses, the consumer sentiment does flow through a little bit more strongly. Rather than retail sales, where we might be feeling bad, but we're still going out and spending generally as we had been.
18: We're going to be hearing from some more retailers this week, Walmart, Target, and TJ Maxx. Are we going to get more good news there?
19: Those will probably be a truer view of the U.S. consumer rather than this additional housing component, which, as you mentioned, have still elevated interest rates and some affordability constraints. So I'll be watching those very closely. At this point, it seems like the consumer is still out-earning inflation. That is, changes to our earnings or to our wages are increasing at a faster pace than inflation is taking a bite out of those earnings.
18: Lauren Seidel-Baker, economist at the New Hampshire-based economics consultancy firm ITR Economics. Thank you, Lauren.
19: Thanks so much.
18: Let's do the numbers. The Dow, S&P, and NASDAQ futures are all down in the 1 to 6 tenths% range, with the Dow future down 95 points. The 10-year Treasury yield is down at 4.62%.
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18: If you're a homeowner, this is no surprise to you. Property insurance is expensive, and it seems to get more pricey every year. Some might blame climate change or natural disasters, but if you look under the hood of the $1 trillion in premium payments last year, the numbers might tell a different story. Here to talk about what's causing this cost explosion is the Director of Competition and Regulatory Policy at the Vanderbilt Policy Accelerator, Brian Shearer, who's written extensively on the topic. Thanks for coming on.
20: Good morning.
18: So how profitable is the property casualty insurance industry?
20: Well, it's very profitable. We're seeing huge spikes in profits. But in addition to that, we're seeing a kind of longer term trend starting in the 90s, when the margin between what insurance companies are paying out in claims and what they're collecting in premiums started increasing. And because of that, Americans and American businesses have been paying over $100 billion extra every year.
18: Can you quantify that?
20: Yeah. So in 2024 and 2025, the profit margins of the industry doubled. And they were $150 billion both years, over $150 billion. And that's on top of all of the excess spending. Of course, they also are spending money on things like private jets. Stock buybacks have been increasing. Dividends to investors have been increasing. The ad budgets have always been large and continue to be. So it's not just a story about higher profits. It's also a story about wasteful spending.
18: Now, we did reach out to the trade group representing these insurers, the American Property Casualty Insurance Association, and they say they've made a profit of 6% over the past decade, and they say that's lower than the 14.9% average for most Fortune 500 companies. They say they're not price gouging. What's your response to that?
20: they're really not supposed to make a profit on the insurance product itself. They make their money from generating returns on the surplus fund in the stock market. So in some ways, it's better to think of insurance as an investment firm and the insurance product as how they get their investment capital. So, a return on the insurance business, you know, might seem low, but that means their cost to acquire investment capital is actually negative. The source of their capital is paying them.
18: From the association's point of view, they say insurers have to make money so they have something to store away for a rainy day, for years when there are big losses. Are they right?
20: There's a real question about whether they're actually saving the excess money. A great deal of the margin isn't going into the surplus fund. It's going to $150 billion to ad budgets and agent commissions. In 2025, Progressive spent 20% of its revenue on stock buybacks and dividends. In 2024, State Farm bought 4 private jets, not 1, but 4. And so, I think we should be more sympathetic to that explanation if the insurance industry was actually saving the money.
18: Well, Brian Shearer, Director of Competition and Regulatory Policy at the Vanderbilt Policy Accelerator, thank you.
20: Thank you.
18: In Washington, I'm Nancy Marshall Genzer with the Marketplace Morning Report. 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
10: Good morning. New analysis of alerts sent during the Eaton fire found no delays or failures by emergency officials, but at least one survivor who lost everything isn't buying it. It's Morning Edition on LAist 89.3. I'm Austin Cross.
27: At some point, you just want accountability.
10: We'll have more. Meanwhile, President Trump's setting up a nearly $1.8 billion fund for people he says were wrongly targeted by the federal government.
28: They've been, in some cases, imprisoned wrongly. They paid legal fees that they didn't have. They've gone bankrupt. Their lives have been destroyed.
10: But a lot of people say it'll enrich Trump's allies at taxpayer expense. We'll look into that. And I'll tell you about the Marina Del Rey woman now pleading guilty to paying unhoused people on Skid Row to register to vote.
29: We want to get to the bottom of how widespread the fraud is.
10: It's Tuesday, May 19th. National news from NPR comes at you next.

0: Live from NPR News in Washington, I'm Corva Coleman. There are primaries in six states today. That includes Kentucky, as Kentucky Public Radio's Sylvia Goodman tells us.
1: Kentucky Republicans have a big list of candidates to choose from, but a few have risen to the top. Congressman Andy Barr is leaving his House district to run for the seat, securing President Trump's endorsement late in the race. His main competition will be former Kentucky Attorney General Daniel Cameron, who lost his 2023 bid for governor to Democrat Andy Beshear. Cameron has seen some support from libertarian-leaning state politicians, but has fallen significantly in available polling. A few familiar faces have dominated the Democratic side of the race, with former unsuccessful Senate candidates Charles Booker and Amy McGrath. The Cook Political Report still rates the Senate seat as a solid red one. For NPR News, I'm Sylvia Goodman in Louisville, Kentucky.
0: San Diego police say five people are dead, including two suspects, following yesterday's mass shooting at the city's Islamic Center. Police say the suspects died by suicide. From member station KPBS, Corey Suzuki reports local authorities are investigating this as a hate crime.
2: The Islamic Center of San Diego is the largest mosque in San Diego County. Police say they found three people dead in front of the building. They found the two they think were the shooters in a car several blocks away. They were also dead. Taha Hassan is the imam and director of the Islamic Center of San Diego. He said his community was in mourning.
3: The religious intolerance and the hate, unfortunately, that exists in our nation is unprecedented.
2: San Diego Police Chief Scott Wall said they are investigating the shooting as a hate crime. He declined to provide specific details, but said there was generalized hate rhetoric and speech involved. For NPR News, I'm Corey Suzuki in San Diego.
0: Enrollment in healthcare.gov and the other marketplaces is projected to plunge by 5 million people this year. As NPR's Selena Simmons-Duffin reports, the dramatic drop came after Congress failed to make a deal on premium subsidies.
4: Lawmakers came close to a deal, but in the end, it fell apart. Extra federal money that helped keep premium costs down expired at the end of December. Cynthia Cox of the nonpartisan health research organization KFF is a co-author of a new report on what happened with healthcare.gov and the state marketplaces after that.
5: Costs went up significantly and a lot of people dropped their plans. Those who stay are paying more, either in the form of higher premiums or higher deductibles or both.
4: The report projects enrollment in these marketplaces will plunge this year from 22 million in 2025 to about 17 million. That's a difference of 5 million people who may have found coverage elsewhere, but Cox says probably became uninsured. Selena Simmons-Duffin, NPR News, Washington.
0: On Wall Street in pre-market trading, Dow futures are lower. 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
6: Live from LAS News, I'm Austin Cross. Good morning. Weather gave firefighters a boost overnight on the Sandy Fire. Calmer winds and higher humidity slowed things down enough to lift evacuation advisories in Thousand Oaks and around Simi Valley's Wood Ranch Golf Club. But mandatory evacuation orders are still in effect in some areas, and Simi Valley Unified is closed. has closed all schools today. The fire has burned more than 1,300 acres with 750 firefighters on the scene. And smoke's led to air quality alerts for most of LA County and all of Orange County. A new analysis of Eaton Fire emergency alerts commissioned by the LA County Fire Department found no delays or failures by emergency officials. Aaron Stone reports.
7: The report says that evacuation alerts stayed ahead of the main fire front and pointed to unprecedented conditions and strained resources as the major challenges. The timing of alerts to Altadena neighborhoods west of Lake Avenue, where all but one of 19 deaths occurred, has been under scrutiny since the Eaton fire last year. But survivor Zaire Calvin says the report focused only on what responders did right.
8: At some point, you just want accountability.
7: Calvin's sister died in the fire, and his home also burned down. Aaron Stone, LAS News.
6: Homelessness in Orange County is down, according to the latest point-in-time results released Monday. Yusuf Farzan has more.
9: The county said it's a 13.5% drop from 2024, when the last point-in-time count took place. The point-in-time count helps the federal government allocate funds towards addressing homelessness. Family homelessness went down, as did the number of veterans and people aged 18 and 24 experiencing homelessness. Southern cities in the county saw the largest dip. But there was a small uptick in people over 65 experiencing homelessness. Yusra Farazan, LA's News.
6: Let's do sports. Angels beat the Athletics 2-1 last night. Zach Neto hit a walk-off home run in the ninth inning to give them the win. The two teams are back on the field just after 6:30. Dodgers, meanwhile, lost to the San Diego Padres 1-0 to snap their five-game win streak. They'll bounce back, or at least try to, tonight at 40. Let's have that hopeful thinking. They'll bounce back. Looking outside, sunny conditions today. Highs around 80 in downtown LA, even warmer in the valleys. Definitely going to want to be careful if you go outside today. That air quality is not very nice. Weather officials are recommending N95 masks if you have to spend a long time outside. For more LA's news, go to laist.com. It's 5:07.
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13: It's Morning Edition from NPR News. I'm Leila Fadel in Washington, D.C.
14: And I'm A. Martinez in Los Angeles, California. There are primaries in six states today.
13: The results in those elections will give us more understanding of President Trump's continued influence from the Oval Office, even when he's not on the ballot.
14: NPR senior political editor and correspondent Domenico Montanaro is here to talk us through all of it. So, Domenico, what races in particular are you watching today?
15: Well, I mean, as you said, there's six states that are voting, from Pennsylvania to the south in Kentucky, Alabama, and Georgia, to out west in Oregon and Idaho. We're really heading into the heat of primary season here. The race I've got my closest eye on tonight is in Kentucky, a congressional race where Republican Thomas Massie is in a fight for his political life because of his high-profile disagreements with President Trump, especially and including wanting those Epstein files released.
14: Okay, so where does the president fit in here?
15: Yeah, I mean, Trump has been a huge theme here. I mean, Trump has been so upset with Massie that he endorsed a primary opponent, Ed Gallrein, who served in the Navy as a SEAL officer. Trump said all he needed was a, quote, warm body in this race and got one, he said, with a, quote, big, beautiful brain. Massie has tried to address that and still wrap his arms around Trump, like in this ad.
16: So there's no sense in trying to avoid it. Let's just talk about the elephant in the room. I agree with President Trump a whole lot more than I disagree with him.
15: So he said he was trying to address the elephant in the room, but I thought it was notable that he never actually addresses the elephant in the room and those criticisms of Trump in that ad, just what they agree on, like immigration policy, defending the Second Amendment. But all of that could be a tough sell to MAGA fans. And opponents of Massie have been running tens of millions of dollars in opposition to him, like this one.
17: Massey's new ad, The Elephant is Fake, and so is Massey's claim of supporting President Trump.
15: And that's referring to the use of AI in Massey's ad. The ad is from the United Democracy Project, or UDP, which is affiliated with AIPAC. That's the pro-Israel lobby. And they see Massey as not being pro-Israel enough, and they've put him in ads next to pictures of Democrats like Minnesota Congresswoman Ilhan Omar and New York Representative Alexandria Ocasio-Cortez.
14: When you mentioned the ads that have been running, you mentioned tens of millions of dollars. That sounds like a lot of money for a primary election.
15: Yeah, it really is. I mean, in fact, according to our ad tracking partner, Ad Impact, this race has seen the most money ever spent on TV ads for a House primary, $33 million. So much of it is from groups trying to defeat Massie. So a lot of money being spent on Trump's retribution campaign, and there's hundreds of millions more where that came from. We saw some of it used again successfully over the weekend in Louisiana when incumbent Republican Senator Bill Cassidy went down in the primary there after Trump backed the challenger. And this is why so few Republicans put their necks out to oppose the president.
14: Is that dynamic playing out in other places?
15: Yeah, it's a key thing in a lot of primaries, especially in places with very conservative primary electorates. Tonight, we'll also be watching results for Senate primaries in Alabama and Georgia, where Republicans are trying to out-MAGA each other. You know, Georgia is going to be particularly important to watch because this is a really important Senate race with Democrat John

0: Ossoff as the incumbent. And Republicans would love to flip the seat, but the Republican primary electorate in Georgia, which is very conservative, is different than the general election one. You know, Trump and Trump-like candidates have shown great strength in primaries when parties tend to turn out their most loyal supporters, but they have a harder time in general elections. So Republicans have to be careful here not to come across as too extreme if they want to be able to pick up this seat in November. And this is going to be one of the most closely watched Senate races this fall, as is next week's runoff in Texas when the primary will be decided there too.
1: All right, that's NPR's Domenico Montanaro. Thanks a lot, Domenico.
0: You're welcome.
2: Political consultant Sarah Longwell will also be watching the results of today's primary. She's the founder and publisher of the conservative-leaning media outlet The Bulwark. Sarah, good morning and welcome back to the program.
3: Good morning.
2: So President Trump's popularity is slipping, including among people who voted for him. But in the primaries we've seen so far this year, the people he's chosen to unseat incumbent Republicans have done well. So based on those outcomes, he's popular and influential within his party still. So how do you understand these low polling numbers and these results we're seeing?
3: Well, you have to understand, and Domenico talked about this a little bit, that the primary electorate that we are looking at in places like Georgia, especially these red states, they are extremely Trumpy. This doesn't include independents, obviously doesn't include Democrats, doesn't include a lot of more casual voters. And so in the Republican primaries in very red states, you do get people trying very hard to out-Trump each other, out-MAGA each other, because that endorsement still carries a lot of weight with these voters, despite the fact that, and I talk to these voters all the time in focus groups, I was just talking to people in Georgia, despite the fact that Republican voters right now aren't feeling particularly enthusiastic in general. They're actually feeling pretty dejected by the state of things.
2: What else did voters in Georgia say to you? I mean, Domenico mentioned how important this race will be in the midterms and when it comes to control in the Senate.
3: I mean, the biggest thing you heard from Republicans in Georgia was how much they desperately wanted to beat John Ossoff, but that they didn't really think it was going to happen. They don't feel, they don't like any of the candidates that are in their Republican Senate primary. You've got Derek Dooley, who's endorsed by Governor Kemp, which is becoming a bit of a proxy fight with Representative Buddy Carter, who's endorsed by Trump. And so you've got sort of the Kemp wing of the party lined up against the Trump, more Trumpy wing of the party to try and get the second slot in this race. But the voters were just sort of like, they like Kemp, they like Trump, but they don't like any of these candidates particularly. And they don't feel like any of the candidates in the race are likely to beat John Ossoff when it comes to the general election.
2: Now, Georgia is a state where Trump won by 2 points, but also a state that's represented by two Democrats in the Senate. What are you looking to understand by watching the primary there?
3: I mean, Georgia is one of the, is still a very strange state in that it is both a swing state with a lot of swing voters, a lot of voters that split their ticket. But honestly, the biggest thing coming out of Georgia for this race, really in the general election, is going to be, does John Ossoff win in a state that has, especially by maybe a large margin, because there's not a very good Republican candidate, does he come out of this looking like presidential material in 2028, the kind of candidate who can win in these redder places? And I think if he ends up against a weak Republican candidate in a weak enthusiasm time for Republicans, he could come out of that race putting up big margins, which would sort of catapult him to the top of the list that people are looking for in 2028. But as it when it comes to Republicans, what it really is how much enthusiasm can Trump still get out of his base? He may be able to pull people over the line with his endorsement, but do they like his candidates? Do they feel enthusiastic about his candidates? Or are Republicans feeling the same way most voters are about Trump, which is that he's in the twilight of his presidency and everyone's feeling a little dejected about how things are going in the country?
2: What do you think that lack of enthusiasm that you're hearing from Republican voters says about that electorate and the performance of this president and the elections ahead?
3: There's just no doubt that Republicans are disappointed with how Trump's second term has gone. Even when they put on a brave face to say, you know, he's doing his best, or we've just got to get through the war with Iran, and, you know, but it's important that we do that. They make excuses for him, but also every single Republican voter that we listen to thinks things are not going well in the country. They think gas prices are too high. They think grocery prices are too high. They are disappointed that Trump, who said he was going to come into office and immediately lower prices, hasn't been able to do so. And in fact, seems to be focusing on things that are much less important to them, like

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0: Thank you.
2: One of the key figures in the 1995 O.J. Simpson murder trial has died. L.A. Police Detective Mark Furman became a polarizing witness in a trial that mesmerized much of the country. He was 74 years old. Here's Steve Futterman reporting from Los Angeles.
3: During the O.J. Simpson criminal trial, no one outside of Simpson himself was more controversial than the lead LAPD detective Mark Furman. He was the one who found the key piece of evidence, the bloody glove that the prosecution claimed Simpson dropped outside his home after the killings of his ex-wife and her friend took place. There was no conviction in the criminal trial, although Simpson was later found liable in a civil trial. This was Furman's testimony.
4: It appeared a dark leather glove. It appeared to be somewhat moist or sticky. I didn't touch it, but it appeared that parts were sticking to other parts of the glove.
3: Defense attorneys had a much different view. They claimed that there was never a bloody glove and accused Furman of planting it. They later suggested that Furman held racist views. They were able to present audio tapes from years before with Furman using racist slurs, including the N-word. Loyola Law School professor and former prosecutor Lori Levinson reported on the trial of Simpson, a former football player turned actor.
5: Using Mark Furman and some of the racial slurs that he had made before, the defense and especially Johnny Cochran were able to effectively argue that what he testified to couldn't be believed, and the jury went with the defense.
3: At the trial and before the audio tapes with the racial slurs were played, Furman testified that he had not used the N-word during the previous decade.
6: Are you therefore saying that you have not used that word in the past 10 years, Detective Furman?
4: Yes, that's what I'm saying.
3: A year after Simpson was acquitted, Furman pleaded no contest to charges of perjury. He was sentenced to 3 years probation. Later, he moved to Idaho, wrote several books, and became a talk show host. Furman always insisted he didn't plant the bloody glove. For NPR News, I'm Steve Futterman in Los Angeles.
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7: It's LA's 89.3. I'm Austin Cross. More LA's news coming up in 15 minutes, but here are some other stories we're watching. A security guard and two others are dead after a shooting at a San Diego mosque yesterday while a K-12 school inside was in session. No kids were hurt. Police are investigating the attack as a hate crime. Meanwhile, the UN's top climate panel is dropping its worst-case warming scenario, saying it's become implausible. Renewable energy growth and new climate policies have pushed the old doomsday projection off the table. And former House Speaker Nancy Pelosi is endorsing San Francisco Supervisor Connie Chan to take her congressional seat. Pelosi's retiring after 20 terms in Congress. Stay with LAist 89.3 for more of today's top news. I'm Austin Cross. Tomorrow on Air Talk, Larry Mantle is back, and he'll continue our week-long series on the gut, this time focused on the inflammatory conditions millions of people deal with quietly every day, IBS, acid reflux, and more. We want to hear your story. He'll also talk with experts and listeners about PCOS, why the hormonal condition is so common, and what a proposed name change says about our understanding of it. That's Air Talk today at 9 on LAist 89.3.
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1: President Trump's dropping his lawsuit against the IRS over a leak of his tax returns. Instead, he's creating a $1.8 billion fund for people that he says were targeted by the Biden administration. More on that, what it means, just ahead.
2: This is Morning Edition from NPR News. I'm A. Martinez.
3: And I'm Leila Fadel. What does it mean to be American? That's the question Rostam has been reflecting on in his new music.
4: I only ever wanted you to feel free to be. I only ever wanted you to feel free to be. To feel free to be.
3: Rostam is a co-founder of the Grammy-winning band Vampire Weekend, but he's been a solo artist for years now. He's American-born and raised. His parents came here from Iran.
5: My mom had always been like, you should blend Iranian music with what you do, like, more than you ever have. And I agreed. I thought that was a good idea. For as long as I've had a career in music, I've conceptualized an album like this. So it's not like one day I woke up and I looked around the world and I was like,
6: time to bring the Persian in.
5: Yes, no, exactly. I think I have some lofty concepts that takes me sometimes 10 or 15 years to realize.
3: On his latest album, American Stories, Rostam blends the Americana sounds of pedal steel and acoustic guitars with the Persian influences he grew up with.
5: I love this idea that music that weaves together America and the Middle East can be beautiful. I love that idea. And then I think I'm also interested in giving people a sense of optimism. I want them to feel good about the world. I want them to feel good about the future. I don't want people to give up.
3: Rostam wrote this music before the U.S. and Israel started a war in Iran, and the cover of the album features an image usually associated with protest. It's an upside-down American flag with the colors faded. More on that a bit later.
4: I only ever wanted you to feel free to be.
3: Was it hard to combine these two sounds? I mean, because, you know, I'm Lebanese, and growing up, it's kind of a similar music, I would say, and to the Western ear, people who are used to Western chords, it can sound kind of off to them.
5: Mm-hmm.
3: So was it hard to, like, combine them and make them work?
5: I think one of the tent poles of American music is blues and the blue notes.
3: Yeah.
5: And it's something that you hear in, you know, all kinds of rock music and blues. And I think similarly, when you put Middle Eastern melodies over major chords, there is this kind of dissonance, but it also does work.
3: Yeah, I love it. I love it because I'm Middle Eastern? I'm confused now.
5: That's interesting. That's something I think about a lot with music. Like, I think I'm interested in making music that anyone could hear and be moved by. Yeah. Whether they grew up listening to Middle Eastern music or they never did, whether they grew up listening to classical music or they never did. I think there's something appealing about the challenge of, like, can I make somebody who's never been that into X genre broaden what they consider, quote unquote, their music?
3: With your single, Back of a Truck, you said you wanted to make a song that captures the feeling of driving through America with your windows down.
4: It was written on the back of a truck. Six words from a song you love. Don't think twice, no, it's alright. Sometimes the words mean what you like.
5: I'm someone who does love driving, and I've seen so much of America by driving through it. I think the first time I drove across country was at the beginning of Vampire Weekend touring. We went four ways on a Honda minivan, and I guess for me, driving is such an essential component of my experience of America.
3: Yeah, and there's something very nostalgic, I think, about road trips.
5: Definitely.
4: We said we'd always keep in touch, sweetheart, but maybe that's not how this wheel should roll.
3: What does the upside down flag mean? that is your album art?
5: For me, as somebody whose parents were both born in Iran, I was born in America. And actually, I was born in Washington, D.C., probably not far from where you guys are.
3: Yeah.
5: At the Morning Edition headquarters. So there's a part of me that's wondered, like, is the flag for me? Some people are going to see an upside down flag and jump to a lot of conclusions. But it's something that both the right and the left and the Native American land back movement have used at different times. So it really does have a wide spectrum of meaning. I've told myself, you know, one day maybe America will truly like live up to the promise of the American project. And I thought about it and I'll be like, okay, at that point, will I change the orientation of the flag on my album cover?
3: When it's fully lived up to its promise?
5: Yeah. And then I was thinking like, maybe that's a great marketing scheme too, because it's kind of like the original upside down flag vinyl will be worth much more money.
3: You're like, we're perfect now. Inclusive, all the rights.
5: Exactly. All the rights for everyone.

0: I've lived through different eras of America where it seemed like we were closer or further away from including everybody in the American project.
1: Yeah.
0: And I think that although it may feel like we're very far away from one of those moments, we are also very close to really realizing those ideals that were set out by the founding fathers. And I think the way that we get there is by allowing there to be discourse, by allowing people to speak, to share their stories. And after all, we are belong
1: from dust to dust and ash to end. Rostam's new album is called American Stories. Thank you so much for this, and congratulations on the album.
0: Thank you. 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
1: Coming up on Morning Edition, President Trump setting up a nearly $1.8 billion fund for people he says were wrongly targeted by the federal government.
2: They've been, in some cases, imprisoned wrongly. They paid legal fees that they didn't have. They've gone bankrupt. Their lives have been destroyed.
1: But a lot of people say it'll enrich Trump's allies.
3: This is LAist 89.3, serving Colton, Rialto, East Pasadena, Ladera Ranch, and the rest of Southern California.
4: Hi, this is Larry Mantle of Air Talk. I recently interviewed candidates for governor of California, Javier Becerra and Antonio Villaraigosa. I asked them what differences they would bring to the office from Governor Newsom, what their plans are for dealing with California's challenged budget, gas prices, and homelessness. Each provided responses in depth. You can hear those interviews on our voter game plan at LAist.com/vote.
0: Live from NPR News in Washington, I'm Louise Schiavone. Less than a week after President Trump's visit to Beijing, Russian President Vladimir Putin is heading to China to meet with President Xi Jinping. The Kremlin says the two leaders plan to discuss economic cooperation and international issues. NPR's Jennifer Pack has more from Shanghai.
5: Russia's President Putin calls President Xi an old friend in a video he sent to the Chinese people ahead of his visit. In it, he praises what he calls truly boundless potential of Russia-China relations. China has become Russia's lifeline, increasing trade between the two since the Russian invasion of Ukraine, though the Chinese deny supporting Russia's war effort. In addition to deals, a Kremlin spokesperson says Putin hopes to hear firsthand information about Xi's recent meeting with President Trump. While for China, Russia's energy resources are important as the Strait of Hormuz remains effectively closed. Jennifer Pack, NPR News, Shanghai.
0: The World Health Organization says it's worried about the scale and speed of an outbreak of a rare Ebola variant in eastern Congo. Authorities say they suspect at least 131 deaths are connected to it, along with over 500 cases. Finnish divers have recovered the bodies of four Italians who died while underwater cave exploring in the Maldives. They say the bodies were lying at a depth of around 200 feet. This is NPR News in Washington.
1: Live from LAist News, I'm Austin Cross. LA Mayor Karen Bass is ordering the LAPD to send additional resources to protect mosques across the city after yesterday's deadly shooting at the Islamic Center of San Diego. Police say there's no known threat to Los Angeles, but they're acting out of caution. San Bernardino County Sheriff's deputies are also increasing patrols near places of worship and cultural centers. In San Diego, two teen gunmen killed three people at the Islamic Center before turning the guns on themselves. The FBI is investigating it as a hate crime. Marina Del Rey woman's agreed to plead guilty to paying people on Skid Row to register to vote. The feds say Brenda Lee Brown Armstrong would give unhoused people a couple bucks or a cigarette or phone cord in exchange for their signature on a ballot measure. She would also register some of them to vote to make sure the signature counted. First Assistant U.S. Attorney Bill Asaley says it's proof that voter fraud needs to be further investigated in California.
6: We want to get to the bottom of how widespread the fraud is. The best way for us to do that is to audit the voter rolls of the state of California, which by law we should have the ability to do.
1: A judge has already dismissed federal attempts to audit California's voter rolls, calling it unprecedented and illegal. An appeals court hears the case later today. Cal/OSHA's board meets Thursday to vote on a proposed ban on engineered stone countertops. It's in response to an outbreak of a fatal lung disease called silicosis among workers who make them. Silicosis is caused by inhaling pulverized silica from quartz mixed with other materials to make artificial stone countertops. Jim Morris is the executive director of Public Health Watch. That's a nonprofit investigative news org. He says Cal/OSHA, the agency in charge of workplace safety, adopted standards in 2024 to protect workers, but it's not enough.
7: Cal/OSHA is doing inspections and trying to do enforcement. But again, these are small shops in many cases that are very hard to find. They're very mobile.
1: California would be the first state to ban engineered stone if that vote passes. Actress Annie McDowell will receive the Gracie's Icon Award tonight in Beverly Hills. It honors someone whose body of work reshaped how women are seen and what they can be. For more LAist news, go to LAist.com. Look for warm temperatures today. Highs in the upper 70s for the LA Basin. Valleys, you're looking at mid-80s. Beaches, upper 60s. Clear conditions right now, though there are air wind advisories in place. I'll tell you more about those in 10 minutes. It's 534.
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9: It's Morning Edition from NPR News. I'm Amy Martinez in Los Angeles, California.
10: And I'm Leila Fadel in Washington, D.C. Good morning. President Trump is setting up a nearly $1.8 billion fund that could award taxpayer money to January 6 defendants. The money is part of a settlement to end a case Trump brought against his own government.
9: NPR's Carrie Johnson has been following the case. So Carrie, Trump's lawsuit against the government he leads was, I guess, the word I'm looking for, maybe unusual to say the least. So it sounds like this settlement is also unusual, too.
11: Very much so. No one could come up with an example of a president taking his own administration to court until this year. Trump had sued the IRS for $10 billion after a contractor leaked his tax returns to the press back in 2019. But a judge in the case started asking some tough questions about the president being on both sides of this dispute. And this week, as a deadline loomed for Trump's lawyers to respond, they abandoned the case. The Justice Department says Trump's going to get an apology, but no direct financial payment. Instead, they're creating an anti-weaponization fund, $1.776 billion, to compensate people who have been targeted by the Biden administration. Trump talked about this fund with reporters yesterday.
2: This is reimbursing people that were horribly treated. It's anti-weaponization. They've been weaponized. They've been, in some cases, imprisoned wrongly.
9: So, Carrie, if the president is on both sides of this case and he says it's over, is anyone going to be able to object to it?
11: Nearly 100 Democrats in Congress tried. They filed court papers asking to intervene in this Florida IRS case. Matt Platkin is their lawyer.
12: If it is okay for a president to sue himself and then come up with a huge amount of money that he's going to pay for totally unrelated things, then there is no longer a point to Congress playing a role in the appropriations process. The Constitution says Congress appropriates money, Congress passes laws, the president must execute those laws.
11: Last night, the federal judge in charge of this case closed the door on it. Since the Trump administration moved to drop it and DOJ did not file any settlement terms with her to review, then after she dismissed the case, DOJ posted the terms of the settlement agreement online. Donald Sherman of Citizens for Responsibility and Ethics in Washington says this is one of the single most corrupt acts in American history.
9: So the new anti-weaponization fund, who is eligible to apply?
11: The acting attorney general, Todd Blanche, will appoint members of a board to oversee this fund, and Trump will be able to fire them without cause. Blanche, of course, is a former personal lawyer to Trump. He said in a statement, the machinery of government should never be weaponized against any American, and DOJ wants to right past wrongs. This fund is going to be created from a pool of taxpayer money. It's not clear the government will have to disclose who receives that money. And watchdogs say they're really worried that people who storm the Capitol on January 6, 2021, are now going to be in line for compensation. DOJ says this fund is going to finish its work in December 2028. That's shortly before Trump is scheduled to leave the White House.
9: One more thing. Any precedent for this enormous fund?
11: The Trump administration says President Obama did it years ago to compensate farmers who suffered racial discrimination over many decades. But people who worked at the DOJ say there are some big differences. A judge signed off on that settlement, and this settlement is three times bigger, and the judge here did not weigh in. Rupa Padacharya worked on these issues at DOJ. She told me Trump officials had moved to abolish these kinds of third-party settlements only to embrace them now. And she says this is an abuse of taxpayer dollars. Todd Blanche, the acting attorney general's due on Capitol Hill today for testimony about the budget, and that may give us a hint about how Republican lawmakers will react.
9: That's NPR's Carrie Johnson. Carrie, thanks.
11: Thank you.
10: For more legal analysis of the settlement, we're joined by Harry Sandick. He's a former federal prosecutor. He is now a partner with the law firm Patterson Belknap. Good morning and welcome to the program.
13: Good morning. Thanks for inviting me.
10: I'm curious if you agree with the assessment we just heard from the Citizens for Responsibility and Ethics in Washington, that this is one of the single most corrupt acts in American history.
13: I do agree with it broadly. Nothing like this has ever happened before. For a president to sort of reach with his, you know, with one hand as the litigant and with another hand as the person who controls the government, and to take almost $2 billion and to intend to use it with almost no controls to provide, you know, settlements, I guess is what they'll call it, to people who were engaged in the January 6th insurrection. So there's, I've never seen anything like this before.
10: You talk about almost no oversight. So we heard from Carrie Johnson there that the judge closed the case in part because the administration didn't file the details of the settlement. So the judge no longer had jurisdiction. And then hours later, the DOJ did share those details. How unusual is that?
13: It's very unusual because the government is supposed to conduct its business in the most transparent way possible. And to specifically avoid judicial oversight, as they did here, is definitely a red flag. The settlement proceeds are being put into the hands, as Carrie just said, of a five-member commission that is obliged only to follow the wishes of the president. Also a red flag from the perspective of due process.
10: Will there be legal guardrails? I mean, will there be a way for there to be legal challenges to this fund?
13: Well, the problem with that is that the Supreme Court in recent years has very much narrowed what we call standing doctrine. So it is harder than ever before for an individual to file a lawsuit to challenge government action. There's some potential ways to do that here. Some have suggested maybe a claim under the False Claims Act against the people who filed the claims. That might be one route forward. But it's very hard for an individual to just file a lawsuit and say the government is acting improperly, you know, asking the judges to stop it. And so it's going to present some challenges.
10: Has the Trump administration now opened the door to Democrats doing something similar if they come into power for people they believe are being targeted by Trump's Justice Department?
13: It does seem that way. What's good for the goose is good for the gander. And once we have a system that allows the president to use the judgment fund, which is meant to, for legitimate purposes of settling cases, it's not meant to create this kind of all-purpose fund for the president. There's no reason why people on the other side of the aisle can't do it. Of course, the best solution here would be for Congress to try to stop it, to say that this isn't what the judgment fund is for, and to prevent this kind of expenditure. It violates the 14th Amendment and is inconsistent with the president's obligations.
10: Was the settlement in the interest of the American people?
13: It's very hard to see how this is in the interest of the American people. The American people benefit from due process, from individualized determinations of justice, not from a sweeping fund that the president can use to pay people however he wishes.
10: Harry Sandick is a former federal prosecutor and a partner with the law firm Patterson Belknap. Thank you for your time.
13: Thank you very much.
10: This is NPR News.
1: It's LAist 89.3. I'm Austin Cross. Let's go outside. Smoke from the Sandy Fire is pushing air quality to harmful levels across most of LA County through this evening. So if you can do it, you're going to want to stay inside as much as possible today. Windows closed, skip the outdoor workout. Air officials even recommend wearing an N95 mask if you go out. Otherwise, look for temperatures in the low 80s, high 70s across the Southland, upper 60s for your beaches. 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
14: Good morning, I'm Laura Kane at the BBC. The Chinese Foreign Ministry has denied reports that President Xi Jinping told Donald Trump last week that Vladimir Putin might yet regret invading Ukraine, hours before the Russian leader arrives in Beijing. A ministry spokesman described the Financial Times newspaper's report as entirely fabricated. The BBC's Laura Bicker.
15: This will be Mr. Putin's 25th visit to China since he first came to power two decades ago. President Xi has refused to condemn Mr. Putin's actions in Ukraine and has become an economic lifeline for Moscow since the war. Ties between the two have deepened.
14: A nationwide transport strike in Kenya, called to protest a hike in fuel prices, has been suspended for 1 week, allowing for further negotiations between the government and transport operators. Officials say the suspension was necessary to reduce widespread disruption, as Akisa Wandera explains.
16: We've seen total disruption of businesses, both formal and informal, as well as learning disruptions, as children have not been able to go to school since yesterday because of this particular strike.
14: And Thailand's drastically cutting the length of time tourists from over 90 countries can stay without a visa in an effort to curb crime. Previously, travellers were able to visit for up to 60 days without a visa. The new visa-free duration will be decided country by country, with most foreign nationals granted stays of up to 30 days. I'm Laura Kane at the BBC in London.
17: I'm Scott Tong. Tensions between the U.S. and Cuba are ratcheting up amid reports the U.S. may indict former Cuban President Raul Castro, and reports that Cuba has stockpiled some 300 military drones from Russia and China. Meanwhile, the power grid there is on the verge of collapse after the U.S. is cutting off oil supplies. Next time, here and now.
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1: It's Morning Edition on LAist 89.3. I'm Austin Cross. Los Angeles voters elect the most powerful school board in the country. Now, this year's races come at a tough time for LA Unified. Budget cuts and some real uncertainty about who's going to lead the district are just a few of the things they are looking at. LAist education reporter Mariana Dale covers all things LA Unified, and she's here to break it down. Mariana, thanks so much for coming on.
18: Happy to be here.
1: So set the stakes for us. What is the board up against?
18: Well, to start off with, the second Trump administration has been hammering the district with lawsuits and legal investigations. There are probes of the district's teacher misconduct policies, desegregation policy, and protections for transgender students. And then current Superintendent Alberto Carvalho is out on paid administrative leave after that FBI search of his home and office in February. There are still very few public details about the investigation, and there's been no indication that the board is going to replace the acting superintendent anytime soon, even though Carvalho has asked to come back.
1: All right, so a lot happening there. Those are just some outside pressures. What about internal challenges?
18: Well, the district has spent more money than it's brought in for the last several years, and officials say that those reserves are running out. We saw one example of the tough choices it might take to balance the budget earlier this year when the board narrowly voted to eliminate more than 650 jobs. I think this is really a moment where voters are going to have to decide who they trust to lead the district during a difficult time and whether they want incumbents to have the chance to build on the policies of their most recent terms.
1: All right. So which of LA Unified's seven districts are on the ballot?
18: I'm going to get the easiest one out of the way first. In the San Fernando Valley's Board District 6, there are no challengers to incumbent Kelly Gones. So that leaves us with races in Board District 2 and Board District 4. In both, the incumbents face a single challenger. None of these races have a certified write-in candidate, so they are going to be decided in this primary.
1: So that means voters shouldn't sit out these races.
18: That's absolutely right. This is your chance to shape the leadership of the country's second largest school district in this primary.
1: Wow. All right. Let's recap the two major races on the ballot, starting with District 2. Who are the candidates?
18: Board District 2, that's a lot of your east side neighborhoods, parts of downtown and northeast LA. Incumbent and board vice president Rocio Rivas is facing educator Raquel Zamora.
1: And tell us about Board District 4.
18: This is a West Side district, but also includes places like Reseda, West Hollywood, Mar Vista, and the Pacific Palisades. And there we have incumbent Nick Melvoin running for his third and final term against Ankur Patel. And Patel's had a variety of roles inside and outside education, including substitute teacher and his current job doing outreach for Hindu University of America.
1: Is there anything these races have in common, Mariana?
18: Well, altogether, this has felt like a bit of a sleepier election year in LAUSD. In the past, we have seen these board races draw in multi-million dollar outside campaign spends. And this year, incumbents are still attracting hundreds of thousands of dollars. And that's certainly more than their competitors, but it is fewer dollars than in the past. For example, we have the Teachers Union backing Rivas in Board District 2 and retired businessman Bill Bloomfield backing Melvoin in District 4. The challengers in both of these races, they're not complete unknowns. Both of them have worked in education for years, and they've even run unsuccessfully, though, for public office in the past. But we haven't seen either candidate gain the institutional support that the incumbents currently have.
1: So we started off this conversation talking about the challenges that LA Unified is facing. What do you think are some of the opportunities for the newly elected board members?
18: It's hard to overstate the impact that every decision that LAUSD has on the lives of its students, of which there are almost 400,000 of them. And there's still a lot of work to do to make sure that every one of these students is meeting academic benchmarks. We've also seen district leaders come out as really strong advocates for some of our community's most vulnerable families, including those who have recently arrived in the country.
1: Mariana Dale is our senior K-12 education reporter. Mariana, thanks so much for coming on.
18: You're welcome.
1: And you can learn more about the elections in LA Unified. Just head to our website, laist.com/vote.
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1: Coming up on Morning Edition, it's primary day in Kentucky, and GOP Rep. Thomas Massie's fighting for his political

0: future. After criticizing President Trump over the war in Iran and the Epstein files, we'll check in.
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1: From Marketplace, I'm Nancy Marshall-Genzer in Washington. First, the top lawyer for the Treasury Department resigned yesterday just after the government settled President Trump's $10 billion lawsuit against the IRS. Trump had appointed the lawyer, Brian Morrissey, as Treasury's general counsel last year. The president dropped his lawsuit against the IRS over the leak of his tax returns in exchange for the creation of a new anti-weaponization fund that will compensate people who say they've been, quote, investigated or targeted for political, personal, or ideological reasons. Marketplace's Samantha Fields has more.
3: This new $1.8 billion fund is highly controversial. The president and his family will not receive money from it, and the Justice Department says there are no partisan requirements to file a claim. But critics say it will largely be used to compensate the president's allies and supporters who believe they've been unfairly investigated or prosecuted by the government. A lawyer for hundreds of January 6th defendants has already said his clients will be looking for payments. The nearly $1.8 billion for this new fund will come from an existing unlimited pot of money called the Judgment Fund, which pays out settlements in lawsuits against the government. The anti-weaponization fund is likely to be a big topic later today when Acting Attorney General Todd Blanche testifies on Capitol Hill about the Justice Department's budget. I'm Samantha Fields for Marketplace.
1: The National Association of Realtors is scheduled to release its April tally of pending home sales later this morning. So far this year, the housing market recovery that some people predicted has failed to materialize. The market's been lackluster. But there are some signs of improvement. Marketplace's Nova Safo takes a look.
4: For a while now, we've heard from analysts that 6% is the magic number for mortgage rates. Fall below that threshold, and they would begin to unlock the real estate market. Well, in April, rates dipped just a tenth of a percentage point or so, but stayed above 6%. And yet, Redfin's measure of pending home sales rose 9.5%, the biggest jump in more than 3 years.
5: People have adjusted to these higher rates or accepted the reality of them.
4: Daryl Fairweather is chief economist at Redfin.
5: There is pent-up demand. People do want to buy homes, and as it gets slightly more favorable for them to buy, those slight differences do make a difference.
4: What would also make a difference is more homes for sale, says Lawrence Yoon of the National Association of Realtors.
6: If we can have inventory growth of 30%, 40%, definitely it gives consumers more choices.
4: And would bring inventories to pre-pandemic levels, he says. For now, a majority of mortgage holders pay rates below 4%, so sellers are staying on the sidelines, even as buyers trickle back in. I'm Nova Safo for Marketplace.
1: Let's do the numbers. The Dow, S&P, and NASDAQ futures are all down in the 1 to 6 tenths% range, with the Dow future down 78 points. The 10-year Treasury yield is down at 4.62%.
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1: If there's a college student in your life, you know the chaos of the end of semester move out. There are final exams, job applications, and graduation parties. For many, pitching shower caddies and mini fridges into a dumpster is just easier than taking them home or to the thrift store, which leaves environmentally conscious colleges with a challenge: how to divert all those dorm discards from landfills. Marketplace's Alice Wilder has more.
7: Every May in Durham, North Carolina, Duke University's dumpsters are filled with trash. And dumpster divers like Ben Crace start picking through it. This year, I joined him.
8: I don't know if you need a mini fridge or a dorm-sized microwave, but we're liable to find some.
7: Crace is in his 50s and used to work as a pastor. These days, he makes money selling foraged finds on eBay. He gave me a quick tutorial before we hit the dumpsters.
8: So we're going to kind of casually walk up to a dumpster and we're going to peek in. And hopefully there will be things near the top that we can just discreetly grab.
7: We had a backup plan in case campus police caught on.
8: We can say, I'm helping my kid move out. She thinks she threw away her retainer.
7: Now it was time to hit the dumpsters. We found mostly household items. Oh my god, this is like a full container of honey from Wegmans.
8: A lot of coat hangers.
7: But with some digging, we found good as new clothing from brands like Michael Kors and Lululemon. Oh, nice. And 6 copies of Percival Everett's Pulitzer Prize-winning novel, James. It was Duke's summer reading assignment. This kind of waste happens on campuses across the country.
9: Students are very busy in the end of their move-out period.
7: That's Alex Freed, director of Atlas Zero Waste. It's an organization that works with 65 campuses in the U.S. and Canada. He says that during move-out, schools produce 4 times more waste than they do in a typical month.
9: The language we've often used to describe this moment is, if the only solution is a dumpster, everything is going to look like trash.
7: The schools he works with divert waste in a few ways.
9: One is they collect stuff and they sort of immediately give it away.
7: Imagine a quad filled with mini fridges, rugs, and coat hangers. No cover story needed.
9: The second type is a connection with a nonprofit or a series of nonprofits.
7: Duke has a program like this. They donate to thrift stores in the area. In 2025, they donated 29 tons of stuff.
9: The third type of program is a yard sale.
7: Students donate items at the end of the year. They're stored over the summer. And then at the beginning of the next year,
9: students are able to purchase back at a very discounted price items that are available for reuse that were left behind by students from the previous year.
7: A representative for Duke's Office of Climate and Sustainability told me that they have a number of programs aimed at reducing move-out waste, from donation bins in dorms to a free pop-up campus thrift store. But the problem of end-of-semester waste is complex, and dumpsters are still full. So for now, townies like Ben Crace and me sort through the trash. Do you have hand sanitizer in the car? In Durham, North Carolina, I'm Alice Wilder for Marketplace.
1: Our producers are Emma Condon, Tamar Fagan, Ashley Rodriguez, Ariana Rosas, and Erica Soderstrom. Our senior producer is Alex Schroeder. Our supervising senior producer is Meredith Gerritsen-Morby. In Washington, I'm Nancy Marshall-Genzer with the Marketplace Morning Report. 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
0: Austin Cross with you on this Tuesday. Thanks so much for waking up with LAist this morning. Air Talks coming up at 9. Larry Mantle's back. It's day 2 of a week-long look at gut health, this time focused on conditions that millions of people deal with quietly, like IBS, acid reflux, and more. Let's Air Talk this morning at 9 on LAist 89.3. But we have more morning edition for you just ahead. It's 6 o'clock.
11: Hi, I'm Julia Paskin. 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
0: Good morning. It's primary day in Kentucky, and GOP Rep. Thomas Massie is facing the toughest fight of his career after criticizing President Trump. It's Morning Edition on LAist 89.3. I'm Austin Cross.
13: And I think I've earned the trust of Republicans, independents, and some Democrats.
0: We'll check in this hour. Later, voters in swing states describe the Trump presidency so far.
14: To me, that word is chaotic. Why? Gas prices through the roof.
0: We'll hear a lot more voices, and we'll get part 2 of my sit-down with William Shatner and Neil deGrasse Tyson. They weigh in on politics ahead of their stage show tonight in L.A.
15: Anyone who wants to be head, you shouldn't trust.
16: You shouldn't trust. They're suspect to begin with.
0: It's Tuesday, May 19th. Look for warm temperatures in the Southland today. Those smoky conditions are messing up the air. National news from NPR comes at you next.
17: Live from NPR News in Washington, I'm Corva Coleman. There are primary elections in 6 states today, from Georgia to Oregon. President Trump has weighed in heavily on some primary races. He has seen many of his preferred candidates win in early primary elections. Political consultant Sarah Longwell is the publisher of the conservative-leaning media outlet, The Bulwark. She says

0: Many Republican primary voters are deeply supportive of President Trump, but are showing some reservations.
1: They make excuses for him, but also every single Republican voter that we listen to thinks things are not going well in the country. They think gas prices are too high. They think grocery prices are too high. They are disappointed that Trump, who said he was going to come into office and immediately lower prices, hasn't been able to do so. And in fact, he seems to be focusing on things that are much less important to them, like his ballroom, like his arch, and other pet projects of the president.
0: She spoke to NPR's Morning Edition. Commuter rail service in New York is expected to be back to normal by this afternoon's rush hour. That comes after negotiators struck a deal late yesterday, ending a three-day strike. NPR's Brian Mann reports this complicated commutes for 250,000 riders.
2: The strike started Saturday with workers demanding their first pay hike since 2022. Speaking last night, Governor Kathy Hochul said this deal means wages will go up, but not as much as union leaders wanted.
3: They stood firm for a deal that would not require any additional fare increases or tax increases.
2: This was the first strike on the Long Island Railroad since 1994. Details of the deal won't be released until union members ratify it. Service is expected to ramp up through the day today. Hochul and Long Island Railroad officials say trains will be operating normally for the afternoon commute and for crowds traveling to tonight's Eastern Conference Finals basketball game with the New York Knicks and Cleveland Cavaliers playing at Madison Square Garden. Brian Mann, NPR News, New York.
0: The United Nations is warning that millions of people around the world are on the brink of poverty. That's due to high energy costs and low economic growth. NPR's Fatma Tanis reports.
4: The rising fuel prices and shipping disruptions from the Iran war are hitting low-income countries hard, leading to high transportation and food costs and disrupting trade. The UN's Economic and Social Council says more than 32 million people around the world are at risk of being pushed into poverty. Women, children, and youth will be affected the most. So will populations in small islands and countries that heavily depend on imports. For example, islands in the Caribbean that import 80% of their food. The UN warns it could also lead to setbacks to its goal of eliminating extreme poverty by 2030, which was agreed upon by all UN member states more than a decade ago. Fatma Tanis, NPR News.
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5: Live from LAS News, I'm Austin Cross. Smoke from the Sandy Fire in Ventura County is causing an air quality alert today for most of LA County and all of Orange County. The National Weather Service says if you have to be outdoors today, keep the time brief, wear an N95 mask. Flames are moving east. They still pose a threat to the communities of Bell Canyon, Box Canyon, and Simi Valley, where evacuation orders and warnings remain in place. Residents like Nicole Martz tell our media partner CBS LA that the fire came suddenly and without warning.
6: I was working out of my office. I saw darkness, you know, come out of my window. Something was blocking the sun. And I looked out the window and I saw the fire right here.
5: Simi Valley Unified's closing all schools today. The fire has burned more than 1,300 acres so far. The city of Huntington Beach must pay $50,000 for each month it fails to comply with the state's mandate to zone for more housing. Joe Replogle has details.
7: Under California law, all cities and counties are required to plan for enough housing to meet the expected demand, including for low-income housing. For years, Huntington Beach has been fighting the state's order to plan for 40,000 new homes in the beach city. And now a court has ordered penalties, which will grow until the city complies with the law. Huntington Beach argues that as a charter city, it, not the state, should have full control over local land use. Jill Replogle, LAS News.
5: The LA County Board of Supervisors is set to vote on a motion today to establish a new ethics commission. If approved, it would be the first independent body of its kind in county history. The panel would investigate misconduct, enforce ethics laws, and publish data related to lobbying. The creation of this commission is required under Measure G, the reform package that voters narrowly approved in 2024. Former LA police detective and key figure in the O.J. Simpson trial, Mark Furman, has died. He was the officer who said he found a bloody glove at Simpson's house. But during the murder trial, Furman's credibility came under attack over claims of racial bias. He was later convicted of lying during his testimony. After retiring, Furman became a TV and radio commentator and wrote the book Murder in Brentwood. He was 74. The LA Report Morning Edition podcast is up early, just like you. You can find it wherever you get your podcasts and wake up with us every day. For more local news anytime, go to LAist.com. Warm temperatures on tap today. Highs topping out in the upper 70s for the basin, low 80s for other places, including the valleys, low to mid 80s there. Beaches, you're looking at upper 60s. It's 57 degrees right now in Santa Monica at 6:07.
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10: It's Morning Edition from NPR News. I'm Leila Fadel in Washington, D.C.
11: And I'm A. Martinez in Los Angeles, California. San Diego police are investigating what may have motivated two teenagers to shoot at a mosque and kill three people there.
10: The attack is being investigated as a hate crime, and police say the two suspects later shot themselves.
11: NPR's Juliana Kim is covering this from San Diego. Juliana, how did this start yesterday?
12: So the San Diego Police Department received reports of an active shooter at the Islamic Center of San Diego shortly before noon. The center is the largest mosque in the county and runs a school. San Diego Police Chief Scott Wall said yesterday that officers upon arrival saw three people dead in front of the center. A nearby landscaper was also shot at but not struck, and no children at the center were injured. Wall said around the same time, police received calls about gunshots at a second location. There, officers found two people inside a vehicle, both of whom were dead from self-inflicted gunshot wounds. Wall believes the pair were responsible for the shooting at the center.
11: And what do we know about them and also the victims?
12: So authorities have yet to release the identities of the shooters, but we do know that they were two males, 17 and 18 years old. Police Chief Wall said officers got a call earlier that morning from a mother whose son had ran away. She told authorities that she believed her son was suicidal and that her car and weapons were missing. Wall said officers were sent to locations that they believed might be threatened, but there was no specific threat made to the Islamic Center. The motive has yet to be determined, but Wall said authorities are investigating this as a hate crime. He added that, quote, there was definitely hate rhetoric involved, end quote, though he didn't explain further. In terms of the victims, authorities have also not yet released names to the public, but Wall did mention that one of the victims was a security guard at the center.
11: Yeah, kids were evacuated from the school inside the mosque and then brought to a nearby church. And Juliana, you were there. Tell us what you saw.
12: Yeah, I mean, I saw a lot of families waiting hours to reunite with their children and head home. Manasar Barbak was waiting for his 9-year-old nephew. He told me he was shocked by what happened. At the same time, he's always been worried about the possibility of an attack like this.
13: It's always in your head that it's going to happen someday.
12: You know, when I asked him what he meant by that, he said he felt that places of worship have been increasingly under attack.
13: A synagogue was attacked not long ago, too, so it doesn't matter what faith, any attack on anybody is not acceptable, yeah.
12: Yeah, in 2019, there was a shooting at a synagogue in a San Diego suburb. One person was killed and three people were injured.
11: What about reactions from San Diego's Muslim community? What are you hearing?
12: Yeah, the Islamic Center of San Diego's Imam Taha Hussein spoke briefly at a press conference yesterday, and he said,
14: this is something that we have never expected to take place. But at the same time, the religious intolerance and the hate, unfortunately, that exists in our nation is unprecedented.
12: He ended his remarks by asking the public to practice tolerance as his community mourns.
11: That's NPR's Juliana Kim joining us from San Diego. Thank you very much.
12: Thank you.
10: The attack was in the middle of the day on Monday, and as we just heard, children inside the Islamic Center were escorted to safety at a church. Here's 9-year-old Odeh Shana describing to Reuters how he felt right after the attack.
15: I felt a bit scared. My legs were shaking and my hands. And my head was like hurting me a lot. I felt like a rock.
10: Joining us now is the mayor of San Diego, Todd Gloria. Mayor, thank you for being

0: with us. I'm so sorry for what members of your community are going through today.
1: Thank you, Layla.
0: I want to start with the people's lives who were taken. What can you tell us about those who were killed?
1: From what I know, and we are still withholding their names as we continue to work with the families that are impacted, all three were employees of the Islamic Center of San Diego. One, obviously, the security guard, the two others working within the mosque in support of the school. I think all three are heroes, certainly the security guard whose office is right there at the entrance to the property, encountered the shooters first, and we believe that his heroic actions helped to provide time to allow the school to get locked down and to save every child's life. Wow. The two other folks were killed inside the mosque, and it's an absolute tragedy, and my heart goes out to their families.
0: Now, law enforcement, as you said, is still investigating Monday's shooting. They're investigating it as a hate crime. Have you learned anything more about those teens' motives for this attack?
1: It's difficult to tell, and I would like to rely upon only verified information for you and for your listeners. But we do have some evidence that would suggest very strongly that this is connected to bias and hatred. More vague in nature, not necessarily specific to any one community, but obviously definitely acted upon this largest mosque in our entire county, as well as to a landscaper who was working a few blocks away. I don't think that these were necessarily accidental situations. I do believe these were folks that are intended upon doing a lot of harm in our community.
0: What do you mean by more vague in nature, not necessarily about one community?
1: I think what has been shared with me is more about racial supremacy rather than a targeted commentary against the Muslim community. But more is surely going to come out as we investigate this more fully and more deeply. And of course, we'll make everything transparent to the public when the time is right.
0: Are you aware of any threats made against the Islamic Center of San Diego or other mosques in the city or places of worship prior to this shooting?
1: No, not at all. As has been reported, the parent of one of the shooters did contact the San Diego Police Department about 2 hours before the shooting, and that was the limitations of our knowledge of the situation. Mm-hmm. Nothing specific against the Muslim Center of San Diego or other places of worship. But Layla, I want to assure San Diegans that we are taking this incredibly seriously and will be stepping up our presence around places of worship during this sensitive time.
0: I'm curious. I mean, the Islamic Society of Orange County in a different area was targeted by an anti-Muslim activist last month, which did lead to violent threats against it. A different center. Did that lead to any increased law enforcement in San Diego or monitoring?
1: We monitor and work closely with our partners throughout the county and across the state, all kinds of situations. We recognize that this is a highly connected world and that sick and twisted individuals can take inspiration from anywhere. And so we are ever vigilant and work aggressively on prevention, working with communities. Imam Taha is an icon here in San Diego. He has a close relationship with the police department, City Hall, myself. And it's those relationships that get us through times like this and hopefully prevent situations like this happening. Sadly, of course, it wasn't enough yesterday, particularly not for the three who were killed.
0: You mentioned Imam Taha, who leads the Islamic Center of San Diego, and we heard him earlier talk about a level of religious intolerance that's unprecedented. And this comes at a time of rising anti-Semitism, rising anti-Muslim hate. I've heard terms like invaders, cancer, death cults being used to describe Muslims, including from elected officials on the right. And after the attack, Laura Loomer, a far-right activist and close ally of the president, is calling the mosque evil, calling for Muslims to be deported. Do you worry that this type of atmosphere, this pervasive language, contributes to violence like we saw on Monday in your city?
1: I don't worry about it. I know that it does. I know that people, rhetoric does matter. Words translate into action, and that's why it has to be repudiated. It has to be rejected by everybody at all levels of government and all positions, regardless of title. And that's why I want to be extremely clear that hate has no home here in San Diego and that actions like this are not welcome. They do not represent our city. And to the extent that folks wish to engage in anything like it, we will hold you responsible, accountable under all the laws that we have available to us.
0: Todd Gloria is the mayor of San Diego. Thank you, Mayor, for speaking with us during this difficult time.
1: Thank you, Layla.
2: At the White House on Monday, President Trump held an event on healthcare affordability. Then, hours later, a sobering analysis reveals what millions of Americans are dealing with on this front. NPR's Selena Simmons-Duffin reports that enrollment in the Affordable Care Act marketplaces is plunging as people are priced out of coverage.
3: You might remember the big political fight in the fall over the enhanced pre-

0: enrollment in these marketplaces will plunge this year from 22 million in 2025 to about 17 million this year. That's 5 million people dropping out of the marketplaces, maybe buying coverage elsewhere, but Cox says probably becoming uninsured. Those numbers are worse than the initial enrollment numbers the federal government reported in January. As for everyone who kept their marketplace health plans,
1: those who stay are paying more, either in the form of higher premiums or higher deductibles or both.
0: The bottom line is pretty much everyone is paying more.
1: If you're uninsured, you're going to face higher costs if you need to go to the doctor. If you are paying a higher premium to keep your coverage, again, you still might not have as much money to be able to afford to go to the doctor too. And then if you move into a high deductible plan, then that means that you might have to pay out a lot more money before your coverage kicks in.
0: The new report found deductibles rose last year more than they ever had before, by an average of $1,000. There is a bit of a positive note, Cox says. It's possible this is a one-year shock after the extra premium subsidies expired.
1: The good news, to the extent there is good news here in this report, is that it might mean that we don't see a lot of insurers needing to do another big market correction.
0: She says it'll become clear soon whether insurance companies want to raise rates again next year, or best case, this is the new normal. Selena Simmons-Duffin, NPR News, Washington.

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1: It's on LAST 89.3. I'm Austin Cross. More LAS news coming up in 15 minutes, but here are some other stories we're watching. The World Health Organization says it's deeply concerned about the speed and scale of a growing Ebola outbreak in the Democratic Republic of Congo. Congo's health minister is reporting over 500 suspected cases today. That's a sharp jump from 336 yesterday. President Trump says he's calling off a planned attack on Iran set for today at the request of Gulf leaders as negotiations continue. And Democrat Tom Steyer has poured $192 million of his own money into California's governor's race, shattering records with 3 weeks before the primary. That's according to data from the California Secretary of State. Stay with LAS 89.3 for more of today's top news.
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1: Coming up, part two of my conversation with actor William Shatner and astrophysicist Neil deGrasse Tyson. They get deep. They weigh in on politics, life after death, and so much more. That's coming up in just 20 minutes. Stay with us.
0: This is Morning Edition from NPR News. I'm A. Martinez.
5: And I'm Leila Faldin. There are primaries today in Pennsylvania and Georgia, two of the 7 swing states that played a key role in President

0: President Trump's return to the White House. So how do voters in those states describe the country now?
1: To me, that word is chaotic. Why? Gas prices through the roof.
2: With I would all say the chaotic.
3: The state of the country basically is out of control.
4: Disrepair.
5: Self-loathing.
6: Frustration.
7: Hot mess.
8: I want to say at a turning point.
9: The country is so divided.
10: I'd say divided.
11: Divisive.
0: Those voices come from a new project from NPR senior political correspondent Tamara Keith called Swing Shift, which launches today. And Tam is with us now. Tell us more about this project and why you're talking to these voters in particular.
12: Yeah, I wanted to have an ongoing conversation with a group of voters who could be pivotal in the midterms and the 2028 presidential election. So we recruited about a dozen people from swing states. Most of them voted for President Biden in 2020 and then President Trump in 2024, though a couple swung in the other direction. The plan is to really get to know these voters over the next 3 years and share their stories.
13: How they vote is how America will vote.
12: That's pollster Frank Luntz, who told me in a polarized country, these are the people who decide elections.
13: This 7% of America that goes back and forth, and not just back and forth between Republicans and Democrats, they'll vote for an independent candidate and they may not even vote. And that is the margin of success in the states and districts that matter.
0: But given how divided this country is, I know from being out there, a lot of people just avoid entirely speaking about politics because it's so toxic. Was it easy to find people to talk to you?
12: No. And because this is such a toxic environment, we ended up agreeing not to use their full names on air. And this frees them up to talk about their hopes, their fears, their regrets without having to worry about personal or professional repercussions. After interviewing one of the voters in this project, he told me it felt like political therapy.
0: Political therapy, but also a sad statement that people don't feel safe enough to just say what they think.
12: Yeah.
0: Now, you're starting in Georgia. Tell us about the voters you met there.
12: Gerald and Wally are both Black men who live in different Atlanta suburbs, and I interviewed them at their homes.
14: Hi, I'm Tamara.
15: Nice to meet you.
12: Both men grew up voting for Democrats and voted for President Biden in 2020. Then, in 2024, they switched to President Trump. The similarities end there. Gerald is very happy with President Trump.
9: Listen, I am so pro-Trump. People just don't even understand how, like the dude is amazing because he is not like it. He's not following the script.
12: He gives Trump an A++ for his performance on the job. I asked Wally the same question.
16: An F? What do we have that we can hang our hat on right now? We have higher gas prices.
12: Wally said he can't think of a positive line item out of the Trump presidency. Not a one.
16: I think with Trump, we just trying to weather this guy. We can't get to 2029 fast enough. The problem is what shape will we be in once we get there, you know?
12: Wally and his family are financially secure, but he wants a better country for his kids, and he just can't see it.
16: Everyone's drowning, and, we just need to come up for air. No one's really just trying to swim the shore. We're just trying to get our head or our noses above the water.
12: Is he surprised? Not really. He didn't have high expectations for a second Trump term, but he was fed up with the incremental change Democrats were offering. His view of the American political system is dark. He believes the country needs to hit rock bottom, so he voted for maximum chaos.
16: I feel if they get mad enough, they'll force change somehow. They'll force it somehow.
12: Gerald's vote was hopeful. He says he swung to Trump after researching and doing more critical thinking.
9: And to me, critical thinking means that what if I'm wrong about what I've been told?
12: Gerald says he's never going back to the Democrats, even as he's lost friends over his social media posts. He says gas prices are kicking his butt right now. Still, Gerald has faith in President Trump and says the current economic pain will be worth it if the threat from Iran is resolved.
9: I just try to do the cut impact that I could do to in order to try to, survive. until we make it through it. It's like anything else. It's a season.
12: He uses apps to find discounts on gas and says there are other ways to cut back. Like, you don't have to eat out all the time.
9: Cook fast. Me and my wife have been, you know, fasting. And it's like a lot of benefits, and including one of those benefits is saving money on groceries.
12: And these are sacrifices that Gerald says he's willing to make. None of this has soured his view of the president.
0: Wow, that was NPR's Tamara Keith speaking with two voters who are part of her project, Swing Shift. And I have to say, Wally and Gerald are on wildly different ends of the spectrum. Where do the rest of the voters you are talking to fit in here?
12: Yeah, there's just a real range.
2: I would give him probably a D minus, just because I feel bad giving anybody an F.
1: I'd give President Trump a B minus.
4: A C minus.
5: As of today, I would give him a D.
3: I'd give him an F because
8: possibly an A minus or a B plus, because there's always room for improvement.
12: And just to be clear, all of these people have voted for President Trump either in 2020 or 2024. And this is a real reflection of what we're seeing in the polls. Trump's approval rating is down, way down, and that could have consequences for the midterms. But before Democrats pop the champagne, I also asked these voters to grade Democrats in Congress, and those grades were worse.
0: Wow. NPR's Tamara Keith, looking forward to the next installment. Thanks for this reporting.
12: You're welcome.

0: It's Morning Edition on LA's 89.3. I'm Austin Cross, 58 degrees right now in downtown Los Angeles. Coming up, it's primary day in Kentucky, and GOP Rep. Thomas Massie is facing the toughest fight of his career in criticizing President Trump.
1: And I think I've earned the trust of Republicans, independents, and some Democrats.
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4: Live from NPR News in Washington, I'm Louise Schiavone. President Trump is hoping to flex his political muscle at the polls today as GOP primary voters cast their ballots. In Georgia, there's a tight race for the Republican nomination for governor, with Lieutenant Governor Burt Jones facing a challenge from healthcare tycoon Rick Jackson. NPR's Stephen Fowler has more from Atlanta.
5: A while back, Trump endorsed the sitting Lieutenant Governor Burt Jones, who remained the front runner over the sitting Secretary of State and Attorney General. Earlier this year, you had a billionaire healthcare executive, Rick Jackson, come out of nowhere, promised to spend more than $100 million of his own money, and surged into first place by arguing that he was most like Trump and the right person to lead the state.
4: In Kentucky, there's a race for the GOP nomination for the congressional seat held by incumbent Thomas Massie. He's emerged as a strong intra-party Trump critic and proponent of the release of the Epstein files. President Trump has endorsed challenger Ed Gallrein. The Long Island Railroad will be up and running around noon today after a resolution yesterday of a longstanding contract dispute between five unions and New York's Metropolitan Transportation Authority. New York's governor says the workers are walking away with a good salary increase. The strike left Manhattan streets in more chaos than usual as commuters endeavored to travel by car. Wall Street at the open, down 296. This is NPR.
0: Live from LA's News, I'm Austin Krause. A San Diego County man has been charged with a federal hate crime for allegedly assaulting a Jewish man in Pico Robertson. Prosecutors say it happened outside the Addis Torah Synagogue in June 2024. The synagogue was hosting an event promoting land for sale in Israel. It sparked protests, and that's when the feds say the defendant punched a man who was walking his dog. The suspect faces a maximum sentence of 10 years in federal prison if convicted as charged. California government watchdogs are weighing in on Governor Newsom's latest revised budget, and it's not exactly rosy. Newsom says his latest revision balances the budget over the next 2 years, but the nonpartisan Legislative Analyst's Office says the state faces big potential problems down the road because incoming money won't be enough to support spending. It's recommending that state lawmakers set up a $20 billion reserve fund to address future budget problems. Orange County is building a new tool in San Clemente to help battle wildfires. It's called a helopod. It's basically a 3,700-gallon tank that connects to the water system. It fills up automatically during wildfires so helicopters can quickly refill and return to the front lines. County Supervisor Katrina Foley tells her media partner CBS LA that helopods were crucial in putting out the Rancho fire last July.
6: The helicopters were able to rotate in and out and extinguish that fire in record time.
0: The San Clemente helipod is expected to be completed by the end of June. Okay, soccer fans, if you want to see the U.S. men's national team practice before the World Cup, you're going to have to act fast. Adolfo Guzman Lopez says ticket registration closes next Monday.
7: The practice takes place on June 8th at the Great Park in Irvine. The city spent 4 years campaigning for the stadium to be picked as the U.S. team's base camp. Melissa Haley is the City of Irvine's Director of Engagement.
8: This is probably a once-in-a-generation opportunity for us.
7: It's the only time the public will get to see the team practice before their first game against Paraguay. The 30-minute practice will be followed by a 3-hour fan festival with music and food outside the stadium. No tickets are needed for that. Adolfo Guzman Lopez, LAS News.
0: For more LAS News, go to LAS.com. It's 6:34.
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10: It's Morning Edition from NPR News. I'm Leila Fadel in Washington, D.C.
11: And I'm A. Martinez in Los Angeles, California. Elon Musk's lawsuit against OpenAI CEO Sam Altman is over for now. A judge hearing the case dismissed it on Monday. Musk's legal team argued that Altman and others, quote, stole a charity when they changed OpenAI's corporate structure several years ago. NPR's tech correspondent John Ruich was in the courtroom when the verdict was delivered. So, John, walk us through the verdict.
12: Sure thing. There were three claims in this case, but one of them was really the linchpin, and that was that there was a breach of charitable trust by Altman and OpenAI president Greg Brockman. And the claim went something like this. Musk helped start OpenAI 11 years ago as a nonprofit with a mission to develop AI for the good of humanity. Altman and Brockman later created a for-profit arm of OpenAI to raise money and attract hires. And in doing so, they moved assets and people into the for-profit arm, abandoned the original mission, and enriched themselves. The nine-person jury didn't really get into the nitty-gritty of the actual claims and instead tossed out the case on the grounds that the lawsuit was filed too late. It was beyond the statute of limitations. It took the jury less than 2 hours to get to that decision, and the judge in the case immediately agreed and dismissed the claims.
11: All right. I can't imagine Elon Musk was too thrilled by the verdict. What's his response been?
12: Yeah, Musk said on X that the judge and jury never actually ruled on the merits of the case, just on what he called a calendar technicality. And he said he would be appealing. Musk's lawyer, Mark Toberoff, put it in more grandiose, dramatic terms, saying the decision reminded him of episodes like the Siege of Charleston and the Battle of Bunker Hill, both from the Revolutionary War.
13: These were major losses for Americans, but who won the war? And this one is not over.
12: This one's not over. He declined to speak, though, to reporters about the appeal strategy.
11: All right. So I'm guessing OpenAI does not think it won on a technicality.
12: That's correct. That is not how OpenAI's lawyers see it. Here's lead attorney William Savitt.
14: It's not a technical decision. It's a substantive one. It says you brought your claims too late and you did it because you were sitting on them to use them as a weapon of a competitor who can't compete in the marketplace.
12: That's been part of their argument all along. You know, Musk left OpenAI in 2018 after a power struggle. That was well before OpenAI became a household name when it launched ChatGPT in 2022. In

0: 2023, Musk started a direct for-profit competitor called XAI, and then the following year, he filed this lawsuit. So OpenAI argued that Musk was really just trying to put a dent in a rival with this litigation.
1: So, John, where does all of this leave everyone?
0: Well, there's more to come, obviously, if there is an appeal. The stakes of this trial were pretty high. You know, if Musk won, it could have led to some major changes at OpenAI, including the ouster of Altman and Brockman from their leadership roles and the unwinding of the for-profit structure. That could have radically reshaped the entire competitive landscape. For now, though, this is in the rearview mirror for OpenAI. It is facing some challenges. It's spending tons of money, and there are questions about whether those investments are going to pay off in the ways that they might hope. You know, OpenAI has been a leader in AI chatbots and large language models, but now there's quite stiff competition. Also, there are widespread reports, which OpenAI has not confirmed, that the company is planning an IPO, possibly as early as this year. And so this outcome in court at this stage has got to be a relief to them.
1: All right, that's NPR's John Ruwitz. John, thanks.
0: You're welcome.
2: A Republican congressman from Kentucky isn't afraid to tell his party or President Trump no. That has made Thomas Massey a national figure and a target of Trump's at the same time. Now Massey is facing the toughest primary challenge of his career from former Navy SEAL Ed Gallrine. Kentucky Public Radio's Sylvia Goodman reports.
3: You may remember Massey as the Republican who led the fight to get the Jeffrey Epstein files released, or the one who's consistently opposed Trump's involvement in foreign conflicts, or maybe as the one of two House GOP no votes on Trump's signature policy package, the One Big Beautiful Bill.
4: I'm not going to vote with the party if they're going to bankrupt this country.
3: With his signature federal debt clock on his lapel, Massey hasn't shied away from being the GOP opposition voice, even when it makes him unpopular in his party. He says constituents in his Northern Kentucky district don't want a rubber stamp.
4: There are people who may be registered to one party or the other, but when they go to the ballot box, they vote based on their beliefs and also do they trust the person? And I think I've earned the trust of Republicans, independents, and some Democrats.
3: Trump has certainly not been quiet about his displeasure with Massey. On his social media feeds, he's called him a, quote, sick wacko, a complete and total disaster, and the Republican Party's worst congressman ever. The president has made it abundantly clear he wants Massey out, including when he came to Kentucky in March to loudly and proudly support his chosen candidate to take him on, Ed Gallrine.
5: Give me somebody with a warm body to beat Massey. And I got somebody with a warm body, but a big, beautiful brain and a great patriot. He's unbelievable.
3: If you're looking for where Gallrine splits with the president, you won't find it.
6: I'm 100% behind the president, what he's doing to turn our nation around.
3: Gallrine, a decorated Navy SEAL officer whose family are longtime Kentucky farmers, points to Trump's huge margins in Kentucky, which are even bigger in Massey's congressional district. In 2024, Trump won Massey's district by more than 35 points.
6: They support our president, all right, 1,000%. And now I'm going to represent them.
3: But Kentucky has a history of choosing contrarians. Think Senator Rand Paul, who's a strong ally of Massey's and has campaigned with him. Trump has called Massey Rand Paul Jr. Massey says he's stuck with his principles and that's why people vote for him. Massey has long voted against big omnibus bills because of all the spending line items. He says it gives his opponents a lot of ammunition.
7: You can run virtually any ad you want against me.
3: And, well, the ads in this race have gotten wild. One ad made with artificial intelligence appears to show Massey in a romantic throuple with Democratic congresswomen.
8: This is worse than adultery. It's a complete and total betrayal of President Trump.
3: With candidate and PAC spending through the roof, it's likely to be one of the country's most expensive House primaries. And some Republican voters are conflicted. While many have voted for Massey for years, they wonder if he's become too much of an obstructionist. Here's Ron Stamm, who attended the Kenton County Republican dinner.
9: They pack all these extraneous things to these bills. Well, Thomas Massey's the kind of guy who says, no, I'm not going to vote for all of this other stuff.
3: Stamm does wonder. Maybe that strategy doesn't work in Washington. Others say they don't want to vote for a puppet and respect Massey for standing behind the same values he's always had. But Trump loyalists like Janice Sewell from Hebron, who attended Trump's Northern Kentucky rally, say it's time for Massey to get out of the way.
10: He should be a registered Democrat. Seriously, that's how I feel. Because he votes with the Democrats on everything.
3: Polls have gone back and forth. Up until last week, Massey had the edge, but a recent poll showed Gallerine picking up steam. For NPR News, I'm Sylvia Goodman in Louisville, Kentucky.

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1: It's LAist 89.3. I'm Austin Kroz. Here's what's raising eyebrows today on our morning newsstand. I've got news for you. Young conservatives are souring on the Iran war. Politico interviewed six Turning Point USA chapter leaders in swing states. They found deep frustration over what they see as another forever war in the Middle East. They're more concerned about gas prices, cost of living. Politico poll found 28% of young Trump voters support military action in Iran. That's compared to 59% for voters over 55. Time for BBC now.
2: Good morning, I'm Laura Kane at the BBC. A nationwide transport strike in Kenya called to protest a hike in fuel prices has been suspended for a week to allow for further negotiations between the government and transport operators. The BBC's Richard Kagoyo.
3: The announcement comes as a relief for many Kenyans who stayed home for a second straight day because of the nationwide transport strike. The government says operators have now agreed to hold talks over their concerns about rising diesel prices linked to supply disruptions caused by the Iran conflict.
2: Ireland's Prime Minister has condemned Israel for detaining a sister of the Irish President, Catherine Connolly, among other activists who said they were trying to bring aid to Gaza. Margaret Connolly was detained from a boat in a flotilla of pro-Gaza activists that Israeli forces intercepted near Cyprus on Monday. Irish Prime Minister Micheál Martin accused Israel of essentially abducting people. Israel called this latest attempt to break its blockade of Gaza a provocation. And Thailand's drastically cutting the length of time tourists from over 90 countries can stay without a visa in an effort to curb crime. Previously, travellers were able to visit for up to 60 days without a visa. Ambarasa Natarajan.
4: The new visa-free duration will be decided on a country-by-country basis, with most foreign nationals granted stays of up to 30 days. Thailand, at its peak, drew close to 40 million visitors pre-COVID pandemic in 2019.
2: I'm Laura Kane at the BBC in London.
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1: It's Morning Edition on LAist 89.3. I'm Austin Kroz. Yesterday, we heard how actor William Shatner and astrophysicist Neil deGrasse Tyson turned an Antarctic cruise into a bromance and a stage show called The Universe is Absurd, coming to LA this week. Well, today, in the second part of our conversation, things get a little more personal. We started off by talking about this theory that Neil deGrasse Tyson has called the cosmic perspective.
6: The cosmic perspective allows you to take pause in whatever angered you and see if there's a 30,000-foot view or a quarter-million-mile view.
1: He says when you apply it to life,
6: everything changes.
1: So I had to ask. Through your personal experience as a black man out in the world doing the thing, how does that cosmic perspective come to you in your day-to-day life?
6: So I had the benefit of having parents who are active in the civil rights movement. I saw film clips of the hoses on the protesters and the dogs bite. And throughout that, my parents kept calm, and they said, these people don't know better. We need to talk to them. We need to teach them. And they could have come home angry, and they never did. And so none of that was imparted upon me, none of this anger or resentment. It was more a love of humanity, and what can I do to help that? So I don't so much use a cosmic perspective.

0: perspective on that, because I have to actually deal with that every day.
1: William Shatner, I know that so much of the inspiration for your show, The Universe is Absurd, came from your repeated statement, that's absurd. At this stage in your life, what do you know for sure?
2: I know for sure that I'm going to die in the very near future. I'm healthy and I'm invigorated and I ride horses and drive fast cars, all the pertinences of being young. Mm. But I know that at 95, I don't have long to live. The mystery of what lies beyond. There is a energetic existence there, since we seem to know matter and energy don't cease to exist. They exist in one of the two forms perennially, that we join the mass of energy that's out there. And what happens after that is what the mystery is that I'm going to discover before you do.
1: Neil deGrasse Tyson, what do you know for sure when you think about the current trajectory of humans?
0: I didn't know that I had to have this thought until I had this thought. I never knew how fragile a democracy actually is.
2: Wow.
0: When you look at the history of civilization, democracy is a vanishingly small fraction of the total time and total population civilization has ever lived. And so it's kings and dictators, and I'm sad that for most of my life, I took it for granted. We get to argue about
2: yeah,
0: what should happen next.
2: You have to ask yourself the question.
0: What's that?
2: What kind of a mind wants to be heading up a government that's in jeopardy all the time?
0: So that's crossed my mind as well. And I said to myself, anyone who wants to be head, you shouldn't trust.
2: You shouldn't trust.
0: You shouldn't trust.
2: No. They're
0: anyone
2: already
0: who seeks,
2: sick.
0: Seeks that much power, I would worry about them.
2: They're suspect to begin with.
1: We've been talking with William Shatner and Neil deGrasse Tyson. Their show, The Universe is Absurd, comes to the Saban Theater May 19th and 20th. Tickets available at theuniverseisabsurd.com. Gentlemen, this has been an enlightening conversation. I thank you both so much.
0: Thanks for inviting our bromance into your show.
2: Or encouraging it.
0: Aiding and abetting the bromance.
1: Some other stories we're watching for you now. New York Times reports President Trump's asking Congress to lift a refugee cap to allow 10,000 more white South Africans into the country, saying they're facing persecution back home. Meanwhile, a Manhattan judge is throwing out key evidence in the Luigi Mangione murder case, ruling the search of his backpack at a Pennsylvania McDonald's was illegal. A cell phone, passport, wallet, and ammunition magazine are all out. But prosecutors still get the gun linked to the UnitedHealthcare CEO killing and a notebook with writings against the healthcare industry. 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
6: They've been, in some cases, imprisoned wrongly. They paid legal fees that they didn't have. They've gone bankrupt. Their lives have been destroyed.
1: But a lot of people say it'll just enrich Trump's allies at taxpayer expense. More on that as Morning Edition continues.

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0: From Marketplace, I'm Nancy Marshall-Genzer in Washington. We're getting an update on retail sales this week from some big names, including Home Depot and Walmart. Last week, we got retail sales data from the Census Bureau that showed Americans kept spending last month. Retail sales rose by 0.5% in April, the third straight monthly gain. For more on what this week's round of earnings might tell us, we're joined by Lauren Seidel-Baker, economist at the New Hampshire-based economics consultancy firm ITR Economics. Good morning, Lauren.
2: Good morning.
0: So April's retail sales numbers came with a catch. A big chunk of that growth was coming from how much we're spending at the gas pump, not what we're putting in a shopping cart. So how do you sort through that?
2: That's going to be a challenge in the coming months. However, one of the metrics that I've personally been looking at is just how much we as Americans spend on energy. Today, that's about 3.7% of our total budgets, which is very close to the record low that we saw during COVID of 3.5%. So over the long term, we're actually spending less and less, not just on gas, but on heating oil and electricity and all of those other energy categories.
0: Home Depot reported first quarter earnings this morning. They said demand is about the same as last year, despite more consumer uncertainty. So how are their earnings tied to interest rates?
2: This is actually pretty good news, what we saw from the Home Depot earnings. They will be more affected by the housing market. Anytime we think about those big ticket purchases, things like cars, houses, the consumer sentiment does flow through a little bit more strongly. Rather than retail sales, where we might be feeling bad, but we're still going out and spending generally as we had been.
0: We're going to be hearing from some more retailers this week, Walmart, Target, and TJ Maxx. Are we going to get more good news there?
2: Those will probably be a truer view of the U.S. consumer rather than this additional housing component, which, as you mentioned, have still elevated interest rates and some affordability constraints. So I'll be watching those very closely. At this point, it seems like the consumer is still out-earning inflation. That is, changes to our earnings or to our wages are increasing at a faster pace than inflation is taking a bite out of those earnings.
0: Lauren Seidel-Baker, economist at the New Hampshire-based economics consultancy firm ITR Economics. Thank you, Lauren.
2: Thanks so much.
0: Let's do the numbers. The Dow is down 161 points. That's about 0.3%. The S&P 500 is down about 0.4%. And the NASDAQ is about 0.5% lower. The 10-year Treasury yield is down at 4.66%.
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0: If you're a homeowner, this is no surprise to you, property insurance is expensive, and it seems to get more and more pricey every year. Some might blame climate change or natural disasters, but if you look under the hood of the $1 trillion in premium payments last year, the numbers might tell a different story. Here to talk about what's causing this cost explosion is the Director of Competition and Regulatory Policy at the Vanderbilt Policy Accelerator, Brian Shearer, who's written extensively on the topic. Good morning.
3: Good morning.
0: So how profitable is the property casualty insurance industry?
3: Well, it's very profitable. We're seeing huge spikes in profits. But in addition to that, we're seeing a kind of longer term trend starting in the 90s, when the margin between what insurance companies are paying out in claims and what they're collecting in premiums started increasing. And because of that, Americans and American businesses have been paying over $100 billion extra every year.
0: Can you quantify that?
3: Yeah. So in 2024 and 2025, the profit margins of the industry doubled. And they were $150 billion both years, over $150 billion. And that's on top of all of the excess spending. Of course, they also are spending money on things like private jets. Stock buybacks have been increasing. Dividends to investors have been increasing. The ad budgets have always been large and continue to be. So it's not just a story about higher profits. It's also a story about wasteful spending.
0: Now, we did reach out to the trade group representing these insurers, the American Property Casualty Insurance Association, and they say they've made a profit of 6% over the past decade, and they say that's lower than the 14.9% average for most Fortune 500 companies. They say they're not price gouging. What's your response to that?
3: They're really not supposed to make a profit on the insurance product itself. They make their money from generating returns on the surplus fund in the stock market. So in some ways, it's better to think of insurance as an investment firm and the insurance product as how they get their investment capital. So, a return on the insurance business, might seem low, but that means their cost to acquire investment capital is actually negative. The source of their capital is paying them.
0: From the association's point of view, they say insurers have to make money so they have something to store away for a rainy day, for years when there are big losses. Are they right?
3: There's a real question about whether they're actually saving the excess money. A great deal of the margin isn't going into the surplus fund. It's going to $150 billion to ad budgets and agent commissions. In 2025, Progressive spent 20% of its revenue on stock buybacks and dividends. In 2024, State Farm bought four private jets, not one, but four. And so, I think we should be more sympathetic to that explanation if the insurance industry was actually saving the money.
0: Well, Brian Shearer, Director of Competition and Regulatory Policy at the Vanderbilt Policy Accelerator, thank you.
3: Thank you.
0: In Washington, I'm Nancy Marshall-Genzer with the Marketplace Morning Report from APM, American Public Media.
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5: Austin Kraus with you on this Tuesday. Thanks so much for waking up with LAist this morning. Air Talks coming up at 9. Larry Mantle's back. It's day two of a week-long look at gut health. This time, they're focusing on the conditions that millions of people deal with quietly, like IBS, acid reflux, so much more. That's Air Talk this morning at 9 on LAist, but we have more Morning Edition ahead. It's 7 o'clock.
6: Hi, I'm Julia Paskin. 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
5: Good morning. New analysis of alerts sent during the Eaton fire found no failures by emergency officials, but at least one survivor isn't buying it. It's Morning Edition on LAist 89.3. I'm Austin Kraus.
8: At some point, you just want accountability.
5: We'll have more. Meanwhile, President Trump's setting up a nearly $1.8 billion fund for people he says were wrongly targeted by the federal government.
9: They've been, in some cases, imprisoned wrongly. They paid legal fees that they didn't have. They've gone bankrupt. Their lives have been destroyed.
5: But a lot of people say it'll just funnel taxpayer money to Trump allies. And I'll tell you about the Marina Del Rey woman now pleading guilty to paying unhoused people on Skid Row to register to vote. Now the feds want access to California's voter rolls.
10: We want to get to the bottom of how widespread the fraud is.
5: It's Tuesday, May 19th. And national news from NPR comes at you next.
11: Live from NPR News in Washington, I'm Corva Coleman. Acting U.S. Attorney General Todd Blanche appears before a Senate Appropriations panel this hour. He'll be questioned about the Justice Department's budget. Lawmakers may also want to know about a new fund that President Trump just helped create. by settling a lawsuit against the IRS. The fund is worth nearly $1.8 billion. NPR's Carrie Johnson says the money will go to people allegedly targeted by the Biden administration.
12: The acting attorney general, Todd Blanche, will appoint members of a board to oversee this fund, and Trump will be able to fire them without cause. Blanche, of course, is a former personal lawyer to Trump. This fund is going to be created from a pool of taxpayer money. It's not clear the government will have to disclose who receives that money. And watchdogs say they're really worried that people who stormed the Capitol on January 6, 2021 are now going to be in line for compensation.
11: NPR's Carrie Johnson reports. There are primary elections in six states today. President Trump is weighing in heavily on some campaigns. That includes the campaign of Kentucky Republican Congressman Thomas Massie, who has sharply disagreed with Trump. The president has repeatedly insulted Massie. Police say three people were killed yesterday in a mass shooting attack on the Islamic Center of San Diego. Authorities say they later found the bodies of two males in a nearby car who were believed to be the shooters. The 18-year-old and the 17-year-old males had died of self-inflicted gunshot wounds. Police say they're investigating the attack on the city's largest mosque as a hate crime. Tazeen Nizam is the executive director of the San Diego Office of the Council on American Islamic Relations.
13: The community is shaken. The community is scared. The community is mourning. The community is devastated.
11: She says more than 130 children were inside the center when it was attacked, along with more than two dozen teachers and staff. Stocks opened lower this morning as Home Depot reported somewhat better-than-expected financial results. NPR's Scott Horsley reports the Dow was down 160 points.
14: Home Depot's sales were up in the most recent quarter, and while profits were down, they fell less than forecasters had expected. The sluggish housing market has been a drag on home improvement centers. Home Depot is one of several major retailers investors are watching this week as they try to take the temperature of the U.S. consumer. Gasoline prices are inching up again as we approach the Memorial Day weekend, which traditionally marks the beginning of the summer driving season. AAA says the average price of regular gas is $4.53 a gallon. Crude oil prices have fallen slightly, but are still above $100 a barrel. Asian stocks were mixed overnight, up in Hong Kong and Shanghai, but down in Tokyo and Seoul. Scott Horsley, NPR News, Washington.
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5: Live from LA's News, I'm Austin Cross. Weather gave firefighters a boost overnight on the Sandy Fire. Calmer winds and higher humidity slowed things down enough to lift evacuation advisories in Thousand Oaks and around Simi Valley's Wood Ranch Golf Club. But mandatory evacuation orders are still in effect in some areas. Winds are expected to pick up later this morning. Simi Valley Unified's closing all schools today. The fires burned more than 1,300 acres with 750 firefighters on the scene. And smokes led to air quality alerts for most of LA County and all of Orange County. New analysis of Eaton Fire emergency alerts commissioned by the LA County Fire Department found no delays or failures by emergency officials. Aaron Stone reports.
15: The report says that evacuation alerts stayed ahead of the main fire front and pointed to unprecedented conditions and strained resources as the major challenges. The timing of alerts to Altadena neighborhoods west of Lake Avenue, where all but one of 19 deaths occurred, has been under scrutiny since the Eaton fire last year. But survivor Zaire Calvin says the report focused only on what responders did right.
8: At some point, you just want accountability.
15: Calvin's sister died in the fire, and his home also burned down. Aaron Stone, LAS News.
5: Homelessness in Orange County is down, according to the latest point-in-time results out this week. Yusuf Farzan has more.
16: The county said it's a 13.5% drop from 2024 when the last point-in-time count took place. The point-in-time count helps the federal government allocate funds towards addressing homelessness. Family homelessness went down, as did the number of veterans and people aged 18 and 24 experiencing homelessness. Southern cities in the county saw the largest dip. But there was a small uptick in people over 65 experiencing homelessness. Yusra Farazan, LA's News.
5: Let's do sports. Angels beat the Athletics 2-1 last night. Zach Neto hit a walk-off home run in the ninth inning to give them the win. The two teams are back on the field just after 6:30. Dodgers, meanwhile, lost to the San Diego Padres 1-0 to snap their five-game win streak. They'll try to bounce back tonight at 6:40. Checking on your commute near downtown L.A., there is a crash at the connection between the 101 North and the 10. Traffic is slowing down there. Let's also go check out Bell. Some short delays happening on the 710 North at Florence Avenue. For more LA's news, go to LA's.com. Warm temps on tap today. Highs in the upper 70s for the basin, mid-80s for the valleys. 59 degrees right now in downtown LA at 7:07.
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20: 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I'm Leila Fadel in Washington, D.C.
21: And I'm A. Martinez in Los Angeles, California. There are primaries in six states today.
20: The results in those elections will give us more understanding of President Trump's continued influence from the Oval Office, even when he's not on the ballot.
21: NPR senior political editor and correspondent Domenico Montanaro is here to talk us through all of it. So, Domenico, what races in particular are you watching today?
22: Well, I mean, as you said, there's six states that are voting, from Pennsylvania to the South in Kentucky, Alabama, and Georgia, to out west in Oregon and Idaho. We're really heading into the heat of primary season here. The race I've got my closest eye on tonight is in Kentucky, a congressional race where Republican Thomas Massey is in a fight for his political life because of his high-profile disagreements with President Trump, especially and including wanting those Epstein files released.
21: Okay, so where does the president fit in here?
22: Yeah, I mean, Trump has been a huge theme here. I mean, Trump has been so upset with Massey that he endorsed a primary opponent, Ed Gallarine, who served in the Navy as a SEAL officer. Trump said all he needed was a, quote, warm body in this race and got one, he said, with a, quote, big, beautiful brain. Massey has tried to address that and still wrap his arms around Trump, like in this ad.
23: So there's no sense in trying to avoid it. Let's just talk about the elephant in the room. I agree with President Trump a whole lot more than I disagree with him.
22: So he said he was trying to address the elephant in the room, but I thought it was notable that he never actually addresses the elephant in the room and those criticisms of Trump in that ad, just what they agree on, like immigration policy, defending the Second Amendment. But all of that could be a tough sell to MAGA fans. And opponents of Massey have been running tens of millions of dollars in opposition to him, like this one.
24: Massey's new ad, "The elephant is fake, and so is Massey's claim of supporting President Trump."
22: And that's referring to the use of AI in Massey's ad. The ad is from the United Democracy Project, or UDP, which is affiliated with AIPAC. That's the pro-Israel lobby. And they see Massey as not being pro-Israel enough, and they've put him in ads next to pictures of Democrats like Minnesota Congresswoman Ilhan Omar and New York Representative Alexandria Ocasio-Cortez.
21: When you mentioned the ads that have been running, you mentioned tens of millions of dollars. That sounds like a lot of money for a primary election.
22: Yeah, it really is. I mean, in fact, according to our ad tracking partner, Ad Impact, this race has seen the most money ever spent on TV ads for a House primary, $33 million. So much of it is from groups trying to defeat Massey. So a lot of money being spent on Trump's retribution campaign, and there's hundreds of millions more where that came from. We saw some of it used again successfully over the weekend in Louisiana when incumbent Republican Senator Bill Cassidy went down in the primary there after Trump backed a challenger. And this is why so few Republicans put their necks out to oppose the president.
21: Is that dynamic playing out in other places?
22: Yeah, it's a key thing in a lot of primaries, especially in places with very conservative primary electorates. Tonight, we'll also be watching results for Senate primaries in Alabama and Georgia, where Republicans are trying to out-MAGA each other. You know, Georgia is going to be particularly important to watch because this is a really important Senate race with Democrat John Ossoff as the incumbent. And Republicans would love to flip this seat, but the Republican primary electorate in Georgia, which is very conservative, is different than the general election one. You know, Trump-like candidates have shown great strength in primaries when parties tend to turn out their most loyal supporters, but they have a harder time in general elections. So Republicans have to be careful here not to come across as too extreme if they want to be able to pick up this seat in November. And this is going to be one of the most closely watched Senate races this fall, as is next week's runoff in Texas when the primary will be decided there too.
0: All right, that's NPR's Domenico Montanaro. Thanks a lot, Domenico.
22: You're welcome.
20: Political consultant Sarah Longwell will also be watching the results of today's primaries. She's the founder and publisher of the conservative-leaning media outlet The Bulwark. Sarah, good morning and welcome back to the program.
1: Good morning.
20: So President Trump's popularity is slipping, including among people who voted for him. But in the primaries we've seen so far this year, the people he's chosen to unseat incumbent Republicans have done well. So based on those outcomes, he's popular and influential within his party still. So how do you understand these low polling numbers and these results we're seeing?
1: Well, you have to understand, and Domenico talked about this a little bit, that the primary electorate that we are looking at in places like Georgia, especially these red states, they are extremely Trumpy. This doesn't include independents, obviously doesn't include Democrats, doesn't include a lot of more casual voters. And so in the Republican primaries in very red states, you do get people trying very hard to out-Trump each other, out-MAGA each other, because that endorsement still carries a lot of weight with these voters, despite the fact that, and I talk to these voters all the time in focus groups, I was just talking to people in Georgia, despite the fact that Republican voters right now aren't feeling particularly enthusiastic in general. They're actually feeling pretty dejected by the state of things.
20: What else did voters in Georgia say to you? I mean, Domenico mentioned how important this race will be in the midterms and when it comes to control in the Senate.
1: I mean, the biggest thing you heard from Republicans in Georgia was how much they desperately wanted to beat John Ossoff, but that they didn't really think it was going to happen. They don't feel, they don't like any of the candidates that are in their Republican Senate primary. You've got Derek Dooley, who's endorsed by Governor Kemp, which is becoming a bit of a proxy fight with Representative Buddy Carter, who's endorsed by Trump. And so you've got sort of the Kemp wing of the party lined up against the Trump, more Trumpy wing of the party to try and get the second slot in this race. But the voters were just sort of like, they like Kemp, they like Trump, but they don't like any of these candidates particularly. And they don't feel like any of the candidates in the race are likely to beat John Ossoff when it comes to the general election.
20: Now, Georgia is a state where Trump won by 2 points, but also a state that's represented by two Democrats in the Senate. What are you looking to understand by watching the primary there?
1: I mean, Georgia is one of the, is still a very strange state in that it is both a swing state with a lot of swing voters, a lot of voters that split their ticket. But honestly, the biggest thing coming out of Georgia for this race, really in the general election, is going to be, does John Ossoff win in a state that has, especially by maybe a large margin, because there's not a very good Republican candidate, does he come out of this looking like presidential material in 2028, the kind of candidate who can win in these redder places? And I think if he ends up against a weak Republican candidate in a weak enthusiasm time for Republicans, he could come out of that race putting up big margins, which would sort of catapult him to the top of the list that people are looking for in 2028. But as it when it comes to Republicans, what it really is how much enthusiasm can Trump still get out of his base? He may be able to pull people over the line with his endorsement, but do they like his candidates? Do they feel enthusiastic about his candidates? Or are Republicans feeling the same way most voters are about Trump, which is that he's in the twilight of his presidency and everyone's feeling a little dejected about how things are going in the country?
20: What do you think that lack of enthusiasm that you're hearing from Republican voters says about that electorate and the performance of this president and the elections ahead?
1: There's just no doubt that Republicans are disappointed with how Trump's second term has gone, even when they put on a brave face to say, you know, he's doing his best, or we've just got to get through the war with Iran, and, you know, but it's important that we do that. They make excuses for him, but also every single Republican voter that we listen to thinks things are not going well in the country. They think gas prices are too high. They think grocery prices are too high. They are disappointed that Trump, who said he was going to come into office and immediately lower prices, hasn't been able to do so. And in fact, seems to be focusing on things that are much less important to them, like his ballroom, like his arch, and other pet projects of the president. And they're also not wild about the fact that he's constantly on these sort of vindication tours, are going after Republicans. And it's just contributing to a lack of enthusiasm in the party.
20: Sarah Longwell is a political consultant and pollster who hosts the Focus Group podcast. Thank you for your time.
1: Thank you.
21: One of the key figures in the 1995 O.J. Simpson murder trial has died. L.A. Police Detective Mark Furman became a polarizing witness in a trial that mesmerized much of the country. He was 74 years old. Here's Steve Futterman reporting from Los Angeles.
2: During the O.J. Simpson criminal trial, no one outside of Simpson himself was more controversial than the lead LAPD detective Mark Furman. He was the one who found the key piece of evidence, the bloody glove that the prosecution claimed Simpson dropped outside his home after the killings of his ex-wife and her friend took place. There was no conviction in the criminal trial, although Simpson was later found liable in a civil trial. This was Furman's testimony.
3: It appeared

0: slurs, including the N-word. Loyola Law School professor and former prosecutor Lori Levinson reported on the trial of Simpson, a former football player turned actor.
1: Using Mark Furman and some of the racial slurs that he had made before, the defense and especially Johnny Cochran were able to effectively argue that what he testified to couldn't be believed, and the jury went with the defense.
0: At the trial and before the audio tapes with the racial slurs were played, Furman testified that he had not used the N-word during the previous decade.
2: Are you therefore saying that you have not used that word in the past 10 years, Detective Furman?
3: Yes, that's what I'm saying.
0: A year after Simpson was acquitted, Furman pleaded no contest to charges of perjury. He was sentenced to 3 years probation. Later, he moved to Idaho, wrote several books, and became a talk show host. Furman always insisted he didn't plant the bloody glove. For NPR News, I'm Steve Futterman in Los Angeles.
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5: It's LAist 89.3. I'm Austin Cross. More LAist news coming up in just 15 minutes, but here are some other stories we're watching. A security guard and two others are dead after a shooting at a San Diego mosque yesterday while a K-12 school inside was in session. No kids were hurt. Police are investigating the attack as a hate crime. Meanwhile, the UN's top climate panel is dropping its worst-case warming scenario, saying it's become implausible. Renewable energy growth and new climate policies have pushed the old doomsday projection off the table. And a former L.A. Police Chief Detective Mark Furman, best known for his role in the O.J. Simpson murder trial, as you just heard there, has died at the age of 74. Stay with LAist 89.3 for more of today's top news.
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5: President Trump's dropping his lawsuit against the IRS over a leak of his tax returns. 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
10: 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I'm E. Martinez.
11: And I'm Leila Fadel. What does it mean to be American? That's the question Rostam has been reflecting on in his new music.
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11: Rostam is a co-founder of the Grammy-winning band Vampire Weekend. But he's been a solo artist for years now. He's American born and raised. His parents came here from Iran.
13: My mom had always been like, you should blend Iranian music with what you do, like more than you ever have. And I agreed. I thought that was a good idea. For as long as I've had a career,

0: in music I've conceptualized an album like this. So it's not like one day I woke up and I looked around the world and I was like,
1: time to bring the Persian in.
0: Yes, no, exactly. I think I have some lofty concepts that takes me sometimes 10 or 15 years to realize.
2: On his latest album, American Stories, Rostam blends the Americana sounds of pedal steel and acoustic guitars with the Persian influences he grew up with.
0: I love this idea that music that weaves together America and the Middle East can be beautiful. I love that idea. And then I think I'm also interested in giving people a sense of optimism. I want them to feel good about the world. I want them to feel good about the future. I don't want people to give up.
2: Rostam wrote this music before the U.S. and Israel started a war in Iran, and the cover of the album features an image usually associated with protest. It's an upside-down American flag with the colors faded. More on that a bit later. I only ever wanted you to feel free to live. Was it hard to combine these two sounds? I mean, because, you know, I'm Lebanese, and growing up, it's kind of a similar music, I would say. And to the Western ear, people who are used to Western chords, it can sound kind of off to them. Mm-hmm. So was it hard to, like, combine them and make them work?
0: I think one of the tent poles of American music is blues and the blue notes.
2: Yeah.
0: And it's something that you hear in, you know, all kinds of rock music and blues. And I think similarly, when you put Middle Eastern melodies over major chords, there is this kind of dissonance, but it also does work.
2: Yeah, I love it. I love it because I'm Middle Eastern? I'm confused now.
0: That's interesting. That's something I think about a lot with music. Like, I think I'm interested in making music that anyone could hear and be moved by. Yeah. Whether they grew up listening to Middle Eastern music or they never did, whether they grew up listening to classical music or they never did. I think there's something appealing about the challenge of, like, can I make somebody who's never been that into X genre broaden what they consider, quote unquote, their music?
2: With your single, Back of a Truck, you said you wanted to make a song that captures the feeling of driving through America with your windows down. It was written on the back of a truck. Six words from a song you love. Don't think
0: twice, no, it's alright. Sometimes the words mean what you love. I'm someone who does love driving, and I've seen so much of America by driving through it. I think the first time I drove across country was at the beginning of Vampire Weekend touring. We went four ways on a Honda minivan, and I guess for me, driving is such an essential component of my experience of America.
2: Yeah, and there's something very nostalgic, I think, about road trips.
0: Definitely. We said we'd always keep in touch, sweetheart, but maybe
2: that's not how this wheel should roll. What does the upside down flag mean that is your album art?
0: For me, as somebody whose parents were both born in Iran,
2: yeah,
0: I was born in America. And actually, I was born in Washington, D.C., probably not far from where you guys are.
2: Yeah.
0: At the Morning Edition headquarters. So there's a part of me that's wondered, like, is the flag for me? Mm. Some people are going to see an upside down flag and jump to a lot of conclusions. But it's something that both the right and the left and the Native American land back movement have used at different times. So it really does have a wide spectrum of meaning. I've told myself, you know, one day maybe America will truly, like, live up to the promise of the American project. And I thought about it and I'll be like, okay, at that point, will I change the orientation of the flag on my album cover?
2: When it's fully lived up to its promise.
0: Yeah. But, and then I was thinking, like, maybe that's a great marketing scheme, too, because it's kind of like the original upside down flag vinyl will be worth much more money.
1: You're like, we're perfect now. Inclusive, all the rights.
0: Exactly. All the rights for everyone.

0: I've lived through different eras of America where it seemed like we were closer or further away from including everybody in the American project.
1: Yeah.
0: And I think that although it may feel like we're very far away from one of those moments, we are also very close to really realizing those ideals that were set out by the founding fathers. And I think the way that we get there is by allowing there to be discourse, by allowing people to speak, to share their stories. And after all, we all belong
1: from dust to dust and ash to end. Rostam's new album is called American Stories. Thank you so much for this, and congratulations on the album.
0: Thank you. The

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1: Coming up on Morning Edition, President Trump's setting up a nearly $1.8 billion fund for people he says were wrongly targeted by the federal government.
2: They've been, in some cases, imprisoned wrongly. They paid legal fees that they didn't have. They've gone bankrupt. Their lives have been destroyed.
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0: Live from NPR News in Washington, I'm Louise Schiavone. There are primaries in six states today. That includes Kentucky, where Republican Senator Mitch McConnell is leaving his seat. From Kentucky Public Radio, Sylvia Goodman reports both the Democratic and Republican primaries have been heated.
5: Kentucky Republicans have a big list of candidates to choose from, but a few have risen to the top. Congressman Andy Barr is leaving his House district to run for the seat, securing President Trump's endorsement late in the race. His main competition will be former Kentucky Attorney General Daniel Cameron, who lost his 2023 bid for governor to Democrat Andy Beshear. Cameron has seen some support from libertarian-leaning state politicians, but has fallen significantly in available polling. A few familiar faces have dominated the Democratic side of the race, with former unsuccessful Senate candidates Charles Booker and Amy McGrath. The Cook Political Report still rates the Senate seat as a solid red one. For NPR News, I'm Sylvia Goodman in Louisville, Kentucky.
0: The summer driving season starts this coming Monday, Memorial Day. As motorists take to the roads, they'll feel the pinch of higher fuel prices. The average price for a gallon of regular gasoline rose again overnight to $4.53, according to the AAA, 43% more than it cost last year at this time. Oil prices have retreated minimally, with a barrel of Brent pulling back to $111 a barrel. Brent was at about $70 a barrel before the war in Iran. The Dow is off 131. This is NPR News.
1: Live from LA's News, I'm Austin Cross. LA Mayor Karen Bass is ordering the LAPD to send additional resources to protect mosques around the city after yesterday's deadly shooting at the Islamic Center of San Diego. Police say there's no known threat to Los Angeles, but are acting out of caution. San Bernardino County Sheriff's deputies are also increasing patrols near places of worship and cultural centers. In San Diego, two teen gunmen killed three people at the Islamic Center before turning the guns on themselves. The FBI is investigating it as a hate crime. A Marina del Rey woman is pleading guilty to paying unhoused people on Skid Row to sign a ballot measure and register to vote. The feds say Brenda Lee Brown Armstrong offered cash, cigarettes, and phone cords in exchange for signatures and would register some of them to vote to make sure the signatures counted. First Assistant U.S. Attorney Bill Asaley says it's proof voter fraud needs further investigation in California.
6: We want to get to the bottom of how widespread the fraud is. The best way for us to do that is to audit the voter rolls of the state of California, which by law we should have the ability to do.
1: The judge has already called federal attempts to audit California's voter rolls unprecedented and illegal. An appeals court takes up the case today. The heat wave in the Pacific Ocean has triggered legal requirements to protect loggerhead sea turtles. Scientists say the warm waters are causing thousands of the animals to start feeding off of Southern California earlier than usual. Because of that, a large area of the coast must be closed off to a type of fishing net that's called a drift gill net. Fisheries must act before June 1st to avoid a lawsuit. And tennis legend Billie Jean King finally has her college degree. The 82-year-old walked the stage at Cal State LA yesterday, earning a BA in history 65 years after first enrolling. She tells our media partner CBS LA she hopes it inspires others to finish what they started.
7: 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Because I think a lot of people, we all think about it, maybe a lot. I've talked to other people and they, I thought about it. I hope this will be an impetus that will help them go for it.
1: King attended Cal State LA in 1961, the same year she won the first of her record-tying 20 Wimbledon titles. She's the first in her immediate family to graduate from college as well. For more LAS news, go to las.com 734.
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9: It's Morning Edition from NPR News. I'm Amy Martinez in Los Angeles, California.
10: And I'm Leila Fadel in Washington, D.C. Good morning. President Trump is setting up a nearly $1.8 billion fund that could award taxpayer money to January 6 defendants. The money is part of a settlement to end a case Trump brought against his own government.
9: NPR's Carrie Johnson has been following the case. So Carrie, Trump's a lawsuit against the government he leads was, I guess, the word I'm looking for, maybe unusual to say the least. So it sounds like this settlement is also unusual, too.
11: Very much so. No one could come up with an example of a president taking his own administration to court until this year. Trump had sued the IRS for $10 billion after a contractor leaked his tax returns to the press back in 2019. But a judge in the case started asking some tough questions about the president being on both sides of this dispute. And this week, as a deadline loomed for Trump's lawyers to respond, they abandoned the case. The Justice Department says Trump's going to get an apology, but no direct financial payment. Instead, they're creating an anti-weaponization fund, $1.776 billion, to compensate people who've been targeted by the Biden administration. Trump talked about this fund with reporters yesterday.
2: This is reimbursing people that were horribly treated. It's anti-weaponization. They've been weaponized. They've been, in some cases, imprisoned wrongly.
9: So, Carrie, if the president is on both sides of this case and he says it's over, is anyone going to be able to object to it?
11: Nearly 100 Democrats in Congress tried. They filed court papers asking to intervene in this Florida IRS case. Matt Platkin is their lawyer.
12: If it is okay for a president to sue himself and then come up with a huge amount of money that he's going to pay for totally unrelated things, then there is no longer a point to Congress playing a role in the appropriations process. The Constitution says Congress appropriates money, Congress passes laws, the president must execute those laws.
11: Last night, the federal judge in charge of this case closed the door on it. Since the Trump administration moved to drop it and DOJ did not file any settlement terms with her to review, then after she dismissed the case, DOJ posted the terms of the settlement agreement online. Donald Sherman of Citizens for Responsibility and Ethics in Washington says this is one of the single most corrupt acts in American history.
9: So the new anti-weaponization fund, who is eligible to apply?
11: The acting attorney general, Todd Blanche, will appoint members of a board to oversee this fund, and Trump will be able to fire them without cause. Blanche, of course, is a former personal lawyer to Trump. He said in a statement, the machinery of government should never be weaponized against any American, and DOJ wants to right past wrongs. This fund is going to be created from a pool of taxpayer money. It's not clear the government will have to disclose who receives that money. And watchdogs say they're really worried that people who stormed the Capitol on January 6, 2021, are now going to be in line for compensation. DOJ says this fund is going to finish its work in December 2028. That's shortly before Trump is scheduled to leave the White House.
9: One more thing. Any precedent for this enormous fund?
11: The Trump administration says President Obama did it years ago to compensate farmers who suffered racial discrimination over many decades. But people who worked at the DOJ say there are some big differences. A judge signed off on that settlement, and this settlement is three times bigger, and the judge here did not weigh in. Rupa Bhattacharya worked on these issues at DOJ. She told me Trump officials had moved to abolish these kinds of third-party settlements only to embrace them now. And she says this is an abuse of taxpayer dollars. Todd Blanche, the acting attorney general's due on Capitol Hill today for testimony about the budget, and that may give us a hint about how Republican lawmakers will react.
9: That's NPR's Carrie Johnson. Carrie, thanks.
11: Thank you.
10: For more legal analysis of the settlement, we're joined by Harry Sandick. He's a former federal prosecutor. He is now a partner with the law firm Patterson Belknap. Good morning and welcome to the program.
13: Good morning. Thanks for inviting me.
10: I'm curious if you agree with the assessment we just heard from the Citizens for Responsibility and Ethics in Washington, that this is one of the single most corrupt acts in American history.
13: I do agree with it broadly. Nothing like this has ever happened before. For a president to sort of reach with his, you know, with one hand as the litigant and with another hand as the person who controls the government, and to take almost $2 billion and to intend to use it with almost no controls to provide, settlements, I guess is what they'll call it, to people who were engaged in the January 6th insurrection. So I've never seen anything like this before.
10: You talk about almost no oversight. So we heard from Carrie Johnson there that the judge closed the case in part because the administration didn't file the details of the settlement. So the judge no longer had jurisdiction. And then hours later, the DOJ did share those details. How unusual is that?
13: It's very unusual because the government is supposed to conduct its business in the most transparent way possible. And to specifically avoid judicial oversight, as they did here, is definitely a red flag. The settlement proceeds are being put into the hands, as Carrie just said, of a five-member commission that is obliged only to follow the wishes of the president. Also a red flag from the perspective of due process.
10: Will there be legal guardrails? I mean, will there be a way for there to be legal challenges to this fund?
13: Well, the problem with that is that the Supreme Court in recent years has very much narrowed what we call standing doctrine. So it is harder than ever before for an individual to file a lawsuit to challenge government action. There are some potential ways to do that here. Some have suggested maybe a claim under the False Claims Act against the people who filed the claims. That might be one route forward. But it's very hard for an individual to just file a lawsuit and say the government is acting improperly, asking the judges to stop it. And so it's going to present some challenges.
10: Has the Trump administration now opened the door to Democrats doing something similar if they come into power for people they believe are being targeted by Trump's Justice Department?
13: It does seem that way. What's good for the goose is good for the gander. And once we have a system that allows the president to use the judgment fund, which is meant to, for legitimate purposes of settling cases, it's not meant to create this kind of all-purpose fund for the president. There's no reason why people on the other side of the aisle can't do it. Of course, the best solution here would be for Congress to try to stop it, to say that this isn't what the judgment fund is for, and to prevent this kind of expenditure. It violates the 14th Amendment and is inconsistent with the president's obligations.
10: Was the settlement in the interest of the American people?
13: It's very hard to see how this is in the interest of the American people. The American people benefit from due process, from individualized determinations of justice, not from a sweeping fund that the president can use to pay people however he wishes.
10: Harry Sandick is a former federal prosecutor and a partner with the law firm Patterson Belknap. Thank you for your time.
13: Thank you very much.
10: This is NPR News.
1: It's LAist 89.3. I'm Austin Cross. Let's go outside. Smoke from the Sandy Fire is pushing air quality to harmful levels across most of LA County through this evening. So if you can do it, you're going to want to stay inside as much as possible today. Windows closed, skip the outdoor workout. Air officials even recommend wearing an N95 mask if you go out. Otherwise, look for temperatures in the low 80s, high 70s across the Southland, upper 60s for your beaches. 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
14: Good morning, I'm Tom Kavanagh at the BBC. The World Health Organization has sent 6 tons of supplies to the Democratic Republic of Congo to help contain the current Ebola outbreak. The virus is believed to have killed more than 130 people. Emery Makumeno says some in the worst-hit areas are carrying on as normal.
15: People are going about their usual businesses everywhere. They know Ebola is dangerous, it's deadly, but they put their survival, their livelihood before this outbreak.
14: Israel's far-right finance minister Bezalel Smotrich says he's been told the International Criminal Court is seeking a warrant for his arrest. The ICC hasn't commented. The minister did not say what accusations he faces. Yolan Nell is in Jerusalem.
16: Israel's finance minister, who also has wide authority over Israeli policies in the West Bank, described the move as a declaration of war and blamed the Palestinian Authority.
14: Police in Spain have arrested the son of the retail magnate Mango founder Isaac Andic. He died after falling down a mountain during a hike near Barcelona in 2024. Charles Haviland has more.
17: Spanish media say his son Jonathan Andic, who was with him at the time, is now suspected of possible homicide. He's always denied any responsibility, saying it was an accident.
14: I'm Tom Kavanagh at the BBC in London.
18: 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Next time, here and now.
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1: It's Morning Edition on LAist 89.3. I'm Austin Cross. Los Angeles voters elect the most powerful school board in the country. Now, this year's races come at a tough time for LA Unified. Budget cuts and some real uncertainty about who's going to lead the district are just a few of the things they are looking at. LAist education reporter Mariana Dale covers all things LA Unified, and she's here to break it down. Mariana, thanks so much for coming on.
21: Happy to be here.
1: So set the stakes for us. What is the board up against?
21: Well, to start off with, the second Trump administration has been hammering the district with lawsuits and legal investigations. There are probes of the district's teacher misconduct policies, desegregation policy, and protections for transgender students. And then current Superintendent Alberto Carvalho is out on paid administrative leave after that FBI search of his home and office in February. There are still very few public details about the investigation, and there's been no indication that the board is going to replace the acting superintendent anytime soon, even though Carvalho has asked to come back.
1: All right, so a lot happening there. Those are just some outside pressures. What about internal challenges?
21: Well, the district has spent more money than it's brought in for the last several years, and officials say that those reserves are running out. We saw one example of the tough choices it might take to balance the budget earlier this year when the board narrowly voted to eliminate more than 650 jobs. I think this is really a moment where voters are going to have to decide who they trust to lead the district during a difficult time and whether they want incumbents to have the chance to build on the policies of their most recent terms.
1: All right. So which of LA Unified's seven districts are on the ballot?
21: I'm going to get the easiest one out of the way first. In the San Fernando Valley's Board District 6, there are no challengers to incumbent Kelly Gones. So that leaves us with races in Board District 2 and Board District 4. In both, the incumbents face a single challenger. None of these races have a certified write-in candidate, so they are going to be decided in this primary.
1: So that means voters shouldn't sit out these races.
21: That's absolutely right. This is your chance to shape the leadership of the country's second largest school district in this primary.
1: Wow. All right. Let's recap the two major races on the ballot, starting with District 2. Who are the candidates?
21: Board District 2, that's a lot of your east side neighborhoods, parts of downtown and northeast LA. Incumbent and board vice president Rocio Rivas is facing educator Raquel Zamora.
1: And tell us about Board District 4.
21: This is a West Side district, but also includes places like Reseda, West Hollywood, Mar Vista, and the Pacific Palisades. And there we have incumbent Nick Melvoin running for his third and final term against Ankur Patel. And Patel's had a variety of roles inside and outside education, including substitute teacher and his current job doing outreach for Hindu University of America.
1: Is there anything these races have in common, Mariana?
21: Well, altogether, this has felt like a bit of a sleepier election year in LAUSD. In the past, we have seen these board races draw in multi-million dollar outside campaign spends. And this year, incumbents are still attracting hundreds of thousands of dollars. And that's certainly more than their competitors, but it is fewer dollars than in the past. For example, we have the Teachers Union backing Rivas in Board District 2 and retired businessman Bill Bloomfield backing Melvoin in District 4. The challengers in both of these races, they're not complete unknowns. Both of them have worked in education for years, and they've even run unsuccessfully, though, for public office in the past. But we haven't seen either candidate gain the institutional support that the incumbents currently have.
1: So we started off this conversation talking about the challenges that LA Unified is facing. What do you think are some of the opportunities for the newly elected board members?
21: It's hard to overstate the impact that every decision that LAUSD has on the lives of its students, of which there are almost 400,000 of them. And there's still a lot of work to do to make sure that every one of these students is meeting academic benchmarks. We've also seen district leaders come out as really strong advocates for some of our community's most vulnerable families, including those who have recently arrived in the country.
1: Mariana Dale is our senior K-12 education reporter. Mariana, thanks so much for coming on.
21: You're welcome.
1: And you can learn more about the elections in LA Unified. Just head to our website, laist.com/vote.
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27: From Marketplace, I'm Nancy Marshall Genzer in Washington. First, the top lawyer for the Treasury Department resigned yesterday just after the government settled President Trump's $10 billion lawsuit against the IRS. Trump had appointed the lawyer, Brian Morrissey, as Treasury's general counsel last year. The president dropped his lawsuit against the IRS over the leak of his tax returns in exchange for the creation of a new anti-weaponization fund that will compensate people who the administration says have been, quote, investigated or targeted for political, personal, or ideological reasons. Marketplace's Samantha Fields has more.
28: This new $1.8 billion fund is highly controversial. The president and his family will not receive money from it, and the Justice Department says there are no partisan requirements to file a claim. But critics say it will largely be used to compensate the president's allies and supporters, who believe they've been unfairly investigated or prosecuted by the government. A lawyer for hundreds of January 6th defendants has already said his clients will be looking for payments. The nearly $1.8 billion for this new fund will come from an existing unlimited pot of money called the Judgment Fund, which pays out settlements in lawsuits against the government. The anti-weaponization fund is likely to be a big topic later today when Acting Attorney General Todd Blanche testifies on Capitol Hill about the Justice Department's budget. I'm Samantha Fields for Marketplace.
27: The National Association of Realtors reported this morning that pending home sales increased 1.4% last month, a decent number. And there are other signs of improvement in the housing market, as Marketplace's Nova Sappho reports.
0: For a while now, we've heard from analysts that 6% is the magic number for mortgage rates. Fall below that threshold, and they would begin to unlock the real estate market. Well, in April, rates dipped just a tenth of a percentage point or so, but stayed above 6%. And yet, Redfin's measure of pending home sales rose 9.5%, the biggest jump in more than 3 years.
2: People have adjusted to these higher rates or accepted the reality of them.
0: Daryl Fairweather is chief economist at Redfin.
2: There is pent-up demand. People do want to buy homes, and as it gets slightly more favorable for them to buy, those slight differences do make a difference.
0: What would also make a difference is more homes for sale, says Lawrence Yoon of the National Association of Realtors.
5: If we can have inventory growth of 30%, 40%, definitely it gives consumers more choices.
0: And would bring inventories to pre-pandemic levels, he says. For now, a majority of mortgage holders pay rates below 4%, so sellers are staying on the sidelines, even as buyers trickle back in. I'm Nova Safo for Marketplace.
27: Let's do the numbers. The Dow is down 261 points. That's about 0.5%. The S&P 500 is down about 0.8%, and the NASDAQ is more than 1% lower. The 10-year Treasury yield is down at 4.68%.
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27: If there's a college student in your life, you know the chaos of the end of semester move-out. There are final exams, job applications, and graduation parties. For many, pitching shower caddies and mini-fridges into a dumpster is just easier than taking them home or to the thrift store, which leaves environmentally conscious colleges with a challenge: how to divert all those dorm discards from landfills. Marketplace's Alice Wilder has more.
6: Every May in Durham, North Carolina, Duke University's dumpsters are filled with trash. And dumpster divers like Ben Crace start picking through it. This year, I joined him.
7: I don't know if you need a mini fridge or a dorm-sized microwave, but we're liable to find some.
6: Crace is in his 50s and used to work as a pastor. These days, he makes money selling foraged finds on eBay. He gave me a quick tutorial before we hit the dumpsters.
7: So we're going to kind of casually walk up to a dumpster and we're going to peek in. And hopefully there will be things near the top that we can just discreetly grab.
6: We had a backup plan in case campus police caught on.
7: We can say, I'm helping my kid move out. She thinks she threw away her retainer.
6: Now it was time to hit the dumpsters. We found mostly household items. Oh my God, this is like a full container of honey from Wegmans.
7: A lot of coat hangers.
6: But with some digging, we found good as new clothing from brands like Michael Kors and Lululemon. Oh, nice. And 6 copies of Percival Everett's Pulitzer Prize-winning novel, James. It was Duke's summer reading assignment. This kind of waste happens on campuses across the country.
9: Students are very busy in the end of their move-out period.
6: That's Alex Freed, director of Atlas Zero Waste. It's an organization that works with 65 campuses in the U.S. and Canada. He says that during move-out, schools produce 4 times more waste than they do in a typical month.
9: The language we've often used to describe this moment is, if the only solution is a dumpster, everything is going to look like trash.
6: The schools he works with divert waste in a few ways.
9: One is they collect stuff and they sort of immediately give it away.
6: Imagine a quad filled with mini fridges, rugs, and coat hangers. No cover story needed.
9: The second type is a connection with a nonprofit or

0: for a series of nonprofits.
1: Duke has a program like this. They donate to thrift stores in the area. In 2025, they donated 29 tons of stuff.
0: The third type of program is a yard sale.
1: Students donate items at the end of the year. They're stored over the summer. And then at the beginning of the next year,
0: students are able to purchase back at a very discounted price items that are available for reuse that were left behind by students from the previous year.
1: A representative for Duke's Office of Climate and Sustainability told me that they have a number of programs aimed at reducing move-out waste, from donation bins in dorms to a free pop-up campus thrift store. But the problem of end-of-semester waste is complex, and dumpsters are still full. So for now, townies like Ben Crace and me sort through the trash.
2: Do you have hand sanitizer in the car?
1: In Durham, North Carolina, I'm Alice Wilder for Marketplace.
3: Our producers are Emma Condon, Tamar Fagan, Ashley Reduquez, Erica Rosas, and Erica Soderstrom. Our senior producer is Alex Schroeder. 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In Washington, I'm Nancy Marshall-Genzer with the Marketplace Morning Report. 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
5: Austin Kraus with you on this Tuesday. Thanks so much for waking up with LAist this morning. Air Talks coming up at 9. Larry Mantle's back. And it's day two of a week-long look at gut health, this time focused on the conditions that millions of people deal with quietly, like IBS, acid reflux, a whole lot more. That's Air Talk coming up this morning at 9 here on LAist. But we have more Morning Edition ahead, 8 o'clock.
6: Hi, I'm Julia Paskin. 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
5: Good morning. It's primary day in Kentucky, and GOP Rep. Thomas Massie is facing the toughest fight of his career after criticizing President Trump. It's Morning Edition on LAist 89.3. I'm Austin Kraus.
8: And I think I've earned the trust of Republicans, independents, and some Democrats.
5: We'll check in this hour. Later, voters in swing states describe the Trump presidency so far.
9: To me, that word is chaotic. Why? Gas prices through the roof.
5: We'll hear a lot more voices, and we'll get part two of my sit-down with William Shatner and Neil deGrasse Tyson. They weigh in on politics ahead of their stage show tonight in L.A.
10: Anyone who wants to be head, you shouldn't trust.
11: You shouldn't trust. They're suspect to begin with.
5: It's Tuesday, May 19th. Look for warm temperatures in the Southland today. Those smoky conditions are messing up the air. National news from NPR comes at you next.
12: Live from NPR News in Washington, I'm Korva Coleman. President Trump said yesterday he'd called off a U.S. military attack on Iran. He said that was at the request of Mideast allies who believe a peace plan is close. But last hour, Trump said he wasn't so sure.
13: I hope we don't have to do the war, but we may have to give him another big hit.
12: Meanwhile, the commander of U.S. Central Command is also testifying before Congress this morning about the military effort against Iran. This comes as the death toll in Lebanon continues to grow in that country, even though there's supposed to be a ceasefire between Lebanon and Israel. Lebanese officials say now more than 3,000 people have been killed in Israeli strikes since March 2nd. Several states are holding primary elections today. NPR's Domenico Montanaro has more.
14: There's six states that are voting, from Pennsylvania to the south in Kentucky, Alabama, and Georgia, to out west in Oregon and Idaho. We're really heading into the heat of primary season here. The race I've got my closest eye on tonight is in Kentucky, a congressional race where Republican Thomas Massie is in a fight for his political life because of his high-profile disagreements with President Trump, especially and including wanting those Epstein files released.
12: NPR's Domenico Montanaro reporting. Acting U.S. Attorney General Todd Blanche is testifying before a Senate Appropriations panel this morning. Lawmakers are questioning him about President Trump's new fund created yesterday that's worth nearly $1.8 billion. The money is supposed to go to people allegedly targeted by the Biden administration. Maryland Democratic Senator Chris Van Hollen questioned Blanche about January 6th rioters.
15: Simple question. Will individuals who assaulted Capitol Hill police officers be eligible for this fund?
16: Well, as it makes plain, anybody is...
15: Just let me know if they're eligible for the fund.
16: As was made plain yesterday, anybody in this country is eligible to apply if they believe they're a victim of weaponization.
12: Critics are describing this new fund as deeply corrupt. Less than a week after President Trump's visit to Beijing, Russian President Vladimir Putin is heading to China to meet with President Xi Jinping. The Kremlin says that the two leaders plan to discuss economic cooperation and key international and regional issues. NPR's Jennifer Pack has more.
17: China has become Russia's lifeline, increasing trade between the two since the Russian invasion of Ukraine, though the Chinese deny supporting Russia's war effort. In addition to deals, a Kremlin spokesperson says Putin hopes to hear firsthand information about Xi's recent meeting with President Trump. While for China, Russia's energy resources are important as the Strait of Hormuz remains effectively closed.
12: NPR's Jennifer Pack reporting from Shanghai. This is NPR.
5: Live from LA's News, I'm Austin Cross. Smoke from the Sandy Fire in Ventura County is causing an air quality alert today for most of LA County and all of Orange County. The National Weather Service says if you have to be outdoors today, keep the time brief, wear an N95 mask. Flames are moving east, and they still pose a threat to the communities of Bell Canyon, Box Canyon, and Simi Valley, where evacuation orders and warnings are still in place. Residents like Nicole Martz tell our media partner CBS LA that the fire came suddenly and without warning.
18: I was working out of my office. I saw darkness, you know, come out of my window. Something was blocking the sun. And I looked out the window and I saw the fire right here.
5: Simi Valley Unified is closing all schools today. The fire's burned more than 1,300 acres so far. It's 5% contained. The city of Huntington Beach must pay $50,000 for each month it fails to comply with the state's mandate to zone for more housing. Jill Replogle has details.
19: Under California law, all cities and counties are required to plan for enough housing to meet the expected demand, including for low-income housing. For years, Huntington Beach has been fighting the state's order to plan for 40,000 new homes in the beach city. And now a court has ordered penalties, which will grow until the city complies with the law. Huntington Beach argues that as a charter city, it, not the state, should have full control over local land use. Jill Replogle, LAS News.
5: The LA County Board of Supervisors is set to vote today on a motion to establish a new ethics commission. If approved, it would be the first independent body of its kind in county history. The panel would investigate misconduct, enforce ethics laws, and publish data related to lobbying. Creation of this commission is required under the Measure G reform package that voters narrowly approved in 2024. And we're getting a fourth and final movie in the Friday franchise. Ice Cube tells Entertainment Tonight that he and Mike Epps will be back. Chris Tucker hasn't officially signed on yet, but Cube thinks he's going to go for it. The plot will focus on the gentrification of South LA. No release date yet, but shooting is expected to start by the end of the year. Checking on your commute near Bellflower, there's a crash that's closed down all but one lane of the 91 West at Paramount Boulevard. Expect at least 2-hour delays there. You can avoid it by exiting at Bloomfield Avenue. For more LAist news, go to LAist.com. Warm temps on tap today. Highs in the upper 70s for the basin, low to mid 80s for the valleys, upper 60s for the beaches. 61 degrees right now in Santa Monica at 807.
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23: It's Morning Edition from NPR News. I'm Leila Fadel in Washington, D.C.
0: And I'm A. Martinez in Los Angeles, California. San Diego police are investigating what may have motivated two teenagers to shoot at a mosque and kill three people there.
1: The attack is being investigated as a hate crime, and police say the two suspects later shot themselves.
0: NPR's Juliana Kim is covering this from San Diego. Juliana, how did this start yesterday?
2: So the San Diego Police Department received reports of an active shooter at the Islamic Center of San Diego shortly before noon. The center is the largest mosque in the county and runs a school. San Diego Police Chief Scott Wall said yesterday that officers upon arrival saw three people dead in front of the center. A nearby landscaper was also shot at but not struck, and no children at the center were injured. Wall said around the same time, police received calls about gunshots at a second location. There, officers found two people inside a vehicle, both of whom were dead from self-inflicted gunshot wounds. Wall believes the pair were responsible for the shooting at the center.
0: And what do we know about them and also the victims?
2: So authorities have yet to release the identities of the shooters, but we do know that they were two males, 17 and 18 years old. Police Chief Wall said officers got a call earlier that morning from a mother whose son had ran away. She told authorities that she believed her son was suicidal and that her car and weapons were missing. Wall said officers were sent to locations that they believed might be threatened, but there was no specific threat made to the Islamic Center. The motive has yet to be determined, but Wall said authorities are investigating this as a hate crime. He added that, quote, there was definitely hate rhetoric involved, end quote, though he didn't explain further. In terms of the victims, authorities have also not yet released names to the public, but Wall did mention that one of the victims was a security guard at the center.
0: Yeah, kids were evacuated from the school inside the mosque and then brought to a nearby church. And Juliana, you were there. Tell us what you saw.
2: Yeah, I mean, I saw a lot of families waiting hours to reunite with their children and head home. Manasar Barbak was waiting for his 9-year-old nephew. He told me he was shocked by what happened. At the same time, he's always been worried about the possibility of an attack like this.
23: It's always in your head that it's going to happen someday.
2: You know, when I asked him what he meant by that, he said he felt that places of worship have been increasingly under attack.
23: A synagogue was attacked not long ago, too, so it doesn't matter what faith, any attack on anybody is not acceptable, yeah.
2: In 2019, there was a shooting at a synagogue in a San Diego suburb. One person was killed and three people were injured.
0: What about reactions from San Diego's Muslim community? What are you hearing?
2: Yeah, the Islamic Center of San Diego's Imam Taha Hussein spoke briefly at a press conference yesterday, and he said,
24: this is something that we have never expected to take place. But at the same time, the religious intolerance and the hate, unfortunately, that exists in our nation is unprecedented.
2: He ended his remarks by asking the public to practice tolerance as his community mourns.
0: That's NPR's Juliana Kim joining us from San Diego. Thank you very much.
2: Thank you.
1: The attack was in the middle of the day on Monday, and as we just heard, children inside the Islamic Center were escorted to safety at a church. Here's 9-year-old Odeh Shana describing to Reuters how he felt right after the attack.
25: I felt a bit scared. My legs were shaking in my hands, and my head was like hurting me a lot. I felt like a rock.
1: Joining us now is the mayor of San Diego, Todd Gloria. Mayor, thank you for being with us. I'm so sorry for what members of your community are going through today.
26: Thank you, Layla.
1: I want to start with the people's lives who were taken. What can you tell us about those who were killed?
26: From what I know, and we are still withholding their names as we continue to work with the families that are impacted, all three were employees of the Islamic Center of San Diego. One, obviously, the security guard, the two others working within the mosque in support of the school. I think all three are heroes, certainly the security guard whose office is right there at the entrance to the property, encountered the shooters first, and we believe that his heroic actions helped to provide time to allow the school to get locked down and to save every child's life. Wow. The two other folks were killed inside the mosque, and it's an absolute tragedy. My heart goes out to their families.
1: Now, law enforcement, as you said, is still investigating Monday's shooting. They're investigating it as a hate crime. Have you learned anything more about those teens' motives for this attack?
26: It's difficult to tell, and I would like to rely upon only verified information for you and for your listeners. But we do have some evidence that would suggest very strongly that this is connected to bias and hatred. More vague in nature, not necessarily specific to any one community, but obviously definitely acted upon this largest mosque in our entire county, as well as to a landscaper who was working a few blocks away. I don't think that these were necessarily accidental situations. I do believe these were folks that are intended upon doing a lot of harm in our community.
1: What do you mean by more vague in nature, not necessarily about one community?
26: I think what has been shared with me is more about racial supremacy rather than a targeted commentary against the Muslim community. But more is surely going to come out as we investigate this more fully and more deeply. And, of course, we'll make everything transparent to the public when the time is right.
1: Are you aware of any threats made against the Islamic Center of San Diego or other mosques in the city or places of worship prior to this shooting?
26: No, not at all. As has been reported, the parent of one of the shooters did contact the San Diego Police Department about 2 hours before the shooting, and that was the limitations of our knowledge of the situation. Mm-hmm. Nothing specific against the Muslim Center of San Diego or other places of worship. But Layla, I want to assure San Diegans that we are taking this incredibly seriously and will be stepping up our presence around places of worship during this sensitive time.
1: I'm curious. I mean, the Islamic Society of Orange County in a different area was targeted by an anti-Muslim activist last month, which did lead to violent threats against it, a different place, a different center. Did that lead to any increased law enforcement in San Diego or monitoring?
26: We monitor and work closely with our partners throughout the county and across the state, all kinds of situations. We recognize that this is a highly connected world and that sick and twisted individuals can take inspiration from anywhere. And so we are ever vigilant and work aggressively on prevention, working with communities. Imam Taha is an icon here in San Diego. He has a close relationship with the police department, City Hall, myself. And it's those relationships that get us through times like this and hopefully prevent situations like this happening. Sadly, of course, it wasn't enough yesterday, particularly not for the three who were killed.
1: You mentioned Imam Taha, who leads the Islamic Center of San Diego, and we heard him earlier talk about a level of religious intolerance that's unprecedented. And this comes at a time of rising anti-Semitism, rising anti-Muslim hate. I've heard terms like invaders, cancer, death cults being used to describe Muslims, including from elected officials on the right. And after the attack, Laura Loomer, a far-right activist and close ally of the president, is calling the mosque evil, calling for Muslims to be deported. Do you worry that this type of atmosphere, this pervasive language, contributes to violence like we saw on Monday in your city?
26: I don't worry about it. I know that it does. I know that people, rhetoric does matter. Words translate into action, and that's why it has to be repudiated. It has to be rejected by everybody at all levels of government and all positions, regardless of title. And that's why I want to be extremely clear that hate has no home here in San Diego and that actions like this are not welcome. They do not represent our city. And to the extent that folks wish to engage in anything like it, we will hold you responsible, accountable under all the laws that we have available to us.
1: Todd Gloria is the mayor of San Diego. Thank you, Mayor, for speaking with us during this difficult time.
26: Thank you, Layla.
0: At the White House on Monday, President Trump held an event on health care affordability. Then, hours later, a sobering analysis reveals what millions of Americans are dealing with on this front. NPR's Selena Simmons-Duffin reports that enrollment in the Affordable Care Act marketplaces is plunging as people are priced out of coverage.
3: You might remember the big political fight in the fall over the enhanced premium tax credits for healthcare.gov and the state marketplaces. Congress came very close to a deal, but in the end, the extra federal money that kept premium costs down expired at the end of last year. And so?
4: Costs went up significantly and a lot of people dropped their plans.
3: That is Cynthia Cox, a co-author of the analysis from KFF, a nonpartisan health research organization. The report projects enrollment in these marketplaces will plunge this year from 22 million in 2025 to about 17 million this year. That's 5 million people dropping out of the marketplaces, maybe buying coverage elsewhere, but Cox says probably becoming uninsured. Those numbers are worse than the initial enrollment numbers the federal government reported in January. As for everyone who kept their marketplace health plans,
4: Those who stay are paying more, either in the form of higher premiums or higher deductibles or both.
3: The bottom line is pretty much everyone is paying more.
4: If you're uninsured, you're going to face higher costs if you need to go to the doctor. If you are paying a higher premium to keep your coverage, again, you still might not have as much money to be able to afford to go to the doctor too. And then if you move into a high deductible plan, then that means that you might have to pay out a lot more money before your coverage kicks in.
3: The new report found deductibles

0: extra premium subsidies expired.
1: The good news, to the extent there is good news here in this report, is that it might mean that we don't see a lot of insurers needing to do another big market correction.
0: She says it'll become clear soon whether insurance companies want to raise rates again next year. Or best case, this is the new normal. Selena Simmons-Duffin, NPR News, Washington.

0: This is NPR News.
1: It's LAist 89.3. I'm Austin Cross. Coming up, part two of my conversation with actor William Shatner and astrophysicist Neil deGrasse Tyson. They talk politics, life, the universe, and much more. That's coming up in just 20 minutes. But first, Air Talk's Larry Mantle is back, and he's here to tell us what's on tap for this morning. Hey, Larry, welcome back.
2: Austin, thank you so much, and thank you for holding down the fort so well while I was away.
1: Yeah.
2: It's so good to be back today. We're going to take a look first at the attack on the mosque in San Diego yesterday, talk with local leaders here about what sort of response we're seeing in Southern California. We're talk about the state of nicotine and hear from listeners what their relationship has been like with nicotine over the years. And I mean, beyond just smoking cigarettes, whether it's nicotine replacement therapy or gums or any other sort of, you know, vaping or the Zen pouches. We'll also continue our series on gut health that you started us off on, and we'll continue that today by talking about our digestive system and particularly what happens in the colon and how to deal with problems, whether it's IBS or other conditions. We'll be dealing with that reflux, which seems like everybody in the world has, but doesn't know everybody in the world has it, so that and much more.
1: A lot of people have a lot of questions about their guts.
2: I think so, yeah. Not necessarily polite conversation, but important conversation.
1: Very important, and it's happening on Air Talk at 9. Larry, thanks.
2: Thanks, Austin.
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0: This is Morning Edition from NPR News. I'm A. Martinez.
5: And I'm Leila Fadel. There are primaries today in Pennsylvania and Georgia, two of the seven swing states that played a key role in President Trump's return to the White House. So how do voters in those states describe the country now?
6: To me, that word is chaotic. Why? Gas prices through the roof.
7: I would say chaotic.
8: The state of the country basically is out of control.
9: Disrepair.
10: Self-loathing.
11: Frustration.
12: Hot mess.
13: I want to say at a turning point.
14: The country is so divided.
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16: Divisive.
5: Those voices come from a new project from NPR senior political correspondent Tamara Keith called Swing Shift, which launches today. And Tam is with us now. Tell us more about this project and why you're talking to these voters in particular.
17: Yeah, I wanted to have an ongoing conversation with a group of voters who could be pivotal in the midterms and the 2028 presidential election. So we recruited about a dozen people from swing states. Most of them voted for President Biden in 2020 and then President Trump in 2024, though a couple swung in the other direction. The plan is to really get to know these voters over the next 3 years and share their stories.
18: How they vote is how

0: America will vote.
1: That's pollster Frank Luntz, who told me in a polarized country, these are the people who decide elections.
0: This 7% of America that goes back and forth, and not just back and forth between Republicans and Democrats, they'll vote for an independent candidate and they may not even vote. And that is the margin of success in the states and districts that matter.
2: But given how divided this country is, I know from being out there, a lot of people just avoid entirely speaking about politics because it's so toxic. Was it easy to find people to talk to you?
1: No. And because this is such a toxic environment, we ended up agreeing not to use their full names on air. And this frees them up to talk about their hopes, their fears, their regrets without having to worry about personal or professional repercussions. After interviewing one of the voters in this project, he told me it felt like political therapy.
2: Political therapy, but also a sad statement that people don't feel safe enough to just say what they think.
1: Yeah.
2: Now, you're starting in Georgia. Tell us about the voters you met there.
1: Gerald and Wally are both Black men who live in different Atlanta suburbs, and I interviewed them at their homes.
3: Hi, I'm Tamara.
4: Nice to meet you.
1: Both men grew up voting for Democrats and voted for President Biden in 2020. Then, in 2024, they switched to President Trump. The similarities end there. Gerald is very happy with President Trump.
5: Listen, I am so pro-Trump. People just don't even understand how the dude is amazing because he's not following the script.
1: He gives Trump an A++ for his performance on the job. I asked Wally the same question.
6: An F? What do we have that we can hang our hat on right now? We have higher gas prices.
1: Wally said he can't think of a positive line item out of the Trump presidency. Not a one.
6: I think with Trump, we're just trying to weather this guy. We can't get to 2029 fast enough. The problem is what shape will we be in once we get there, you know?
1: Wally and his family are financially secure, but he wants a better country for his kids, and he just can't see it.
6: Everyone's drowning, and we just need to come up for air. No one's really just trying to swim the shore. We're just trying to get our head or our noses above the water.
1: Is he surprised? Not really. He didn't have high expectations for a second Trump term, but he was fed up with the incremental change Democrats were offering. His view of the American political system is dark. He believes the country needs to hit rock bottom, so he voted for maximum chaos.
6: I feel if they get mad enough, they'll force change somehow. They'll force it somehow.
1: Gerald's vote was hopeful. He says he swung to Trump after researching and doing more critical thinking.
5: And to me, critical thinking means that what if I'm wrong about what I've been told?
1: Gerald says he's never going back to the Democrats, even as he's lost friends over his social media posts. He says gas prices are kicking his butt right now. Still, Gerald has faith in President Trump and says the current economic pain will be worth it if the threat from Iran is resolved.
5: I just try to do the cutting back that I could do in order to survive until we make it through it. It's like anything else. It's a season.
1: He uses apps to find discounts on gas and says there are other ways to cut back. You don't have to eat out all the time.
5: Cook fast. Me and my wife have been, fasting. And it's a lot of benefits, and including one of those benefits is saving money on groceries.
1: And these are sacrifices that Gerald says he's willing to make. None of this has soured his view of the president.
2: Wow, that was NPR's Tamara Keith speaking with two voters who are part of her project, Swing Shift. And I have to say, Wally and Gerald are on wildly different ends of the spectrum. Where do the rest of the voters you are talking to fit in here?
1: Yeah, there's just a real range.
7: I would give him probably a D- just because I feel bad giving anybody an F.
8: I'd give President Trump a B-.
9: A C-.
10: As of today, I would give him a D.
11: I would give him an F because...
12: Possibly an A- or a B+, because there's always room for improvement.
1: And just to be clear, all of these people have voted for President Trump, either in 2020 or 2024. And this is a real reflection of what we're seeing in the polls. Trump's approval rating is down, way down, and that could have consequences for the midterms. But before Democrats pop the champagne, I also asked these voters to grade Democrats in Congress, and those grades were worse.
2: Wow. NPR's Tamara Keith, looking forward to the next installment. Thanks for this reporting.
1: You're welcome.

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1: And coming up on Morning Edition, part two of my conversation with actor William Shatner and astrophysicist Neil deGrasse Tyson. They talk life, politics, and so much more. That's coming up in just 15 minutes, 8:30.
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4: Live from NPR News, I'm Lakshmi Singh. Primary elections are underway in six states. Republican Representative Thomas Massie has represented Kentucky's 4th congressional district for nearly 14 years. He's also one of President Trump's most vocal critics. Here's Massie reacting to Trump's decision to back his challenger, Ed Gallrein.
5: President Trump would not be doing this if they were confident that they were winning, and they're worried that I'm going to win.
4: Yesterday, Defense Secretary Pete Hegseth broke with military norms to steer clear of political activities when he stumped for Gallrein, who is a former Navy SEAL. San Diego police are trying to determine what drove two young people to open fire at a mosque where three people were killed. Authorities say the 17 and 18-year-old suspects, both male, were found in a car nearby. They appear to kill themselves. NPR's Juliana Kim says the attack is under investigation as a hate crime.
6: The San Diego Police Department received reports of an active shooter at the Islamic Center of San Diego shortly before noon. The center is the largest mosque in the county and runs a school. San Diego Police Chief Scott Wall said yesterday that officers upon arrival saw three people dead in front of the center. A nearby landscaper was also shot at but not struck, and no children at the center were injured.
4: That's NPR's Juliana Kim reporting. 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
1: More on that story now from LAist News. I'm Austin Cross. That San Diego County man's been charged with a federal hate crime, for allegedly assaulting a Jewish man in Pico Robertson. Prosecutors say it happened outside the Addis Torah Synagogue in June 2024. The synagogue was hosting an event promoting land for sale in Israel. It sparked protests. That's when the feds say the defendant punched a man who was walking his dog. The suspect faces a max sentence of 10 years in federal prison if convicted as charged. California government watchdogs are weighing in on Governor Newsom's latest revised budget. It's not exactly rosy. Newsom says his latest revision balances the budget over the next 2 years. But the nonpartisan legislative analyst's office says the state faces big potential problems down the road because incoming money won't be enough to support spending. It's recommending that state lawmakers set up a $20 billion reserve fund to address future budget problems. Orange County is building a new tool in San Clemente to help battle wildfires. It's called a helipod. It's basically a 3,700-gallon tank that connects to the water system. It fills up automatically during wildfires so helicopters can quickly refill and return to the front lines. County Supervisor Katrina Foley tells our media partner CBS LA that helipods were crucial in putting out the Rancho fire last July.
7: The helicopters were able to rotate in and out and extinguish that fire in record time.
1: The San Clemente helipods expected to be completed by the end of June. Okay, soccer fans, if you want to see the U.S. men's national team practice before the World Cup, you're going to have to act fast. Adolfo Guzman Lopez says ticket registration closes next Monday.
8: The practice takes place on June 8th at the Great Park in Irvine. The city spent 4 years campaigning for the stadium to be picked as the U.S. team's base camp. Melissa Haley is the city of Irvine's director of engagement.
9: This is probably a once-in-a-generation opportunity for us.
8: It's the only time the public will get to see the team practice before their first game against Paraguay. The 30-minute practice will be followed by a 3-hour fan festival with music and food outside the stadium. No tickets are needed for that. Adolfo Guzman López, LAS News.
1: 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Look for warm temperatures today. Highs in the low 80s for the basin. Valleys, mid 80s. Beaches, upper 60s. It's 68 degrees in Agoura Hills at 834.
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10: It's Morning Edition from NPR News. I'm Leila Fadel in Washington, D.C.
11: And I'm A. Martinez in Los Angeles, California. Elon Musk's lawsuit against OpenAI CEO Sam Altman is over for now. A judge hearing the case dismissed it on Monday. Musk's legal team argued that Altman and others, quote, stole a charity when they changed OpenAI's corporate structure several years ago. NPR's tech correspondent John Ruich was in the courtroom when the verdict was delivered. So, John, walk us through the verdict.
12: Sure thing. There were three claims in this case, but one of them was really the linchpin, and that was that there was a breach of charitable trust by Altman and OpenAI president Greg Brockman. And the claim went something like this. Musk helped start OpenAI 11 years ago as a nonprofit with a mission to develop AI for the good of humanity. Altman and Brockman later created a for-profit arm of OpenAI to raise money and attract hires. And in doing so, they moved assets and people into the for-profit arm, abandoned the original mission, and enriched themselves. The nine-person jury didn't really get into the nitty-gritty of the actual claims and instead tossed out the case on the grounds that the lawsuit was filed too late. It was beyond the statute of limitations. It took the jury less than 2 hours to get to that decision, and the judge in the case immediately agreed and dismissed the claims.
11: All right. I can't imagine Elon Musk was too thrilled by the verdict. What's his response been?
12: Yeah, Musk said on X that the judge and jury never actually ruled on the merits of the case, just on what he called a calendar technicality. And he said he would be appealing. Musk's lawyer, Mark Toberoff, put it in more grandiose, dramatic terms, saying the decision reminded him of episodes like the Siege of Charleston and the Battle of Bunker Hill, both from the Revolutionary War.
13: These were major losses for Americans, but who won the war? And this one is not over.
12: This one's not over. He declined to speak, though, to reporters about the appeal strategy.
11: All right. So I'm guessing OpenAI does not think it won on a technicality.
12: That's correct. That is not how OpenAI's lawyers see it. Here's lead attorney William Savitt.
14: It's not a technical decision. It's a substantive one. It says you brought your claims too late and you did it because you were sitting on them to use them as a weapon of a competitor who can't compete in the marketplace.
12: That's been part of their argument all along. You know, Musk left OpenAI in 2018 after a power struggle. That was well before OpenAI became a household name when it launched ChatGPT in 2022. In 2023, Musk started a direct for-profit competitor called XAI, and then the following year he filed this lawsuit. So OpenAI argued that Musk was really just trying to put a dent in a rival with this litigation.
11: So, John, where does all of this leave everyone?
12: Well, there's more to come, obviously, if there is an appeal. The stakes of this trial were pretty high. You know, if Musk won, it could have led to some major changes at OpenAI, including the ouster of Altman and Brockman from their leadership roles and the unwinding of the for-profit structure. That could have radically reshaped the entire competitive landscape. For now, though, this is in the rearview mirror for OpenAI. It is facing some challenges. It's spending tons of money, and there are questions about whether those investments are going to pay off in the ways that they might hope. You know, OpenAI has been a leader in AI chatbots and large language models, but now there's quite stiff competition. Also, there are widespread reports, which OpenAI has not confirmed, that the company is planning an IPO, possibly as early as this year. And so this outcome in court at this stage has got to be a relief to them.
11: All right, that's NPR's John Ruich. John, thanks.
12: You're welcome.
15: A Republican congressman from Kentucky isn't afraid to tell his party or President Trump

0: that has made Thomas Massey a national figure and a target of Trump's at the same time. Now Massey is facing the toughest primary challenge of his career from former Navy SEAL Ed Gallrine. Kentucky Public Radio's Sylvia Goodman reports.
1: You may remember Massey as the Republican who led the fight to get the Jeffrey Epstein files released, or the one who's consistently opposed Trump's involvement in foreign conflicts, or maybe as the one of two House GOP no votes on Trump's signature policy package, the One Big Beautiful Bill.
2: I'm not going to vote with the party if they're going to bankrupt this country.
1: With his signature federal debt clock on his lapel, Massey hasn't shied away from being the GOP opposition voice, even when it makes him unpopular in his party. He says constituents in his Northern Kentucky district don't want a rubber stamp.
2: There are people who may be registered to one party or the other, but when they go to the ballot box, they vote based on their beliefs and also do they trust the person? And I think I've earned the trust of Republicans, independents, and some Democrats.
1: Trump has certainly not been quiet about his displeasure with Massey. On his social media feeds, he's called him a, quote, sick wacko, a complete and total disaster, and the Republican Party's worst congressman ever. The president has made it abundantly clear he wants Massey out, including when he came to Kentucky in March to loudly and proudly support his chosen candidate to take him on, Ed Gallrine.
3: Give me somebody with a warm body to beat Massey. And I got somebody with a warm body, but a big, beautiful brain and a great patriot. He's unbelievable.
1: If you're looking for where Gallrine splits with the president, you won't find it.
4: I'm 100% behind the president, what he's doing to turn our nation around.
1: Gallrine, a decorated Navy SEAL officer whose family are longtime Kentucky farmers, points to Trump's huge margins in Kentucky, which are even bigger in Massey's congressional district. In 2024, Trump won Massey's district by more than 35 points.
4: They support our president, all right, 1,000%. And now I'm going to represent them.
1: But Kentucky has a history of choosing contrarians. Think Senator Rand Paul, who's a strong ally of Massey's and has campaigned with him. Trump has called Massey Rand Paul Jr. Massey says he's stuck with his principles and that's why people vote for him. Massey has long voted against big omnibus bills because of all the spending line items. He says it gives his opponents a lot of ammunition.
2: You can run virtually any ad you want against me.
1: And well, the ads in this race have gotten wild. One ad made with artificial intelligence appears to show Massey in a romantic throuple with Democratic congresswomen.
5: This is worse than adultery. It's a complete and total betrayal of President Trump.
1: With candidate and PAC spending through the roof, it's likely to be one of the country's most expensive House primaries. And some Republican voters are conflicted. While many have voted for Massey for years, they wonder if he's become too much of an obstructionist. Here's Ron Stamm, who attended the Kenton County Republican dinner.
6: They pack all these extraneous things to these bills. Well, Thomas Massey's the kind of guy who says, no, I'm not going to vote for all of this other stuff.
1: Stamm does wonder. Maybe that strategy doesn't work in Washington. Others say they don't want to vote for a puppet and respect Massey for standing behind the same values he's always had. But Trump loyalists like Janice Sewell from Hebron, who attended Trump's Northern Kentucky rally, say it's time for Massey to get out of the way.
7: He should be a registered Democrat. Seriously, that's how I feel. Because he votes with the Democrats on everything.
1: Polls have gone back and forth. Up until last week, Massey had the edge, but a recent poll showed Gallrine picking up steam. For NPR News, I'm Sylvia Goodman in Louisville, Kentucky.

0: This is NPR News.
1: It's LAist 89.3. I'm Austin Kraus. Here's what's raising eyebrows today on our morning newsstand. I've got news for you. Young conservatives are souring on the Iran war. Politico interviewed six Turning Point USA chapter leaders in swing states. They found deep frustration over what they see as another forever war in the Middle East. They're more concerned about gas prices, cost of living. Politico poll found that 28% of young Trump voters support military action in Iran. That's compared to 59% for voters over 55. Time for BBC now.
2: Good morning. I'm Tom Kavanagh at the BBC. The World Health Organization says funding shortages have weakened its efforts to fight the Ebola outbreak in the Democratic Republic of Congo.

0: Ago, more than 130 people are believed to have been killed by the virus. Anne Ansia is the WHO's representative in DR Congo.
1: The financing for water and sanitation, which is also extremely important, has decreased by 73% over a year. So imagine, the impact is tremendous.
0: Israel's far-right finance minister Bezalel Smotrich says he's been told the International Criminal Court has requested an arrest warrant against him. He's called the move a declaration of war. Yolan Nell is in Jerusalem.
2: He did not say which accusations he faced. The process of seeking warrants is confidential and must be approved by judges. The ICC hasn't commented.
0: Thailand's government is going to cut the length of time tourists from more than 90 countries can stay without a visa. Nationals of most of the affected countries will now only be able to stay for 30 days, down from 60. Ambarasan Ithirajan can explain why.
3: A recent series of high-profile arrests of foreigners has included cases linked to drug offences, sex trafficking and operating businesses such as hotels and schools without proper permits.
0: I'm Tom Kavanagh at the BBC in London.
4: The June primaries are nearly here. Incumbent LA Mayor Karen Bass is trying to keep her seat against a crowded set of challengers.
5: I have a record that I am proud of.
4: And one candidate for the LA County Sheriff's race looks to reclaim the position that he lost years ago.
6: The department is in crisis right now.
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8: It's Morning Edition on LAist 89.3. I'm Austin Cross. Yesterday, we heard how actor William Shatner and astrophysicist Neil deGrasse Tyson turned an Antarctic cruise into a bromance and a stage show called The Universe is Absurd, coming to LA this week. Well, today, in the second part of our conversation, things get a little more personal. We started off by talking about this theory that Neil deGrasse Tyson has called the cosmic perspective.
9: The cosmic perspective allows you to take pause in whatever angered you and see if there's a 30,000-foot view or a quarter-million-mile view.
8: He says when you apply it to life,
9: everything changes.
8: So I had to ask. Through your personal experience as a black man out in the world doing the thing, how does that cosmic perspective come to you in your day-to-day life?
9: So I had the benefit of having parents who are active in the civil rights movement. I saw film clips of the hoses on the protesters and the dogs bite. And throughout that, my parents kept calm, and they said, these people don't know better. We need to talk to them. We need to teach them. And they could have come home angry, and they never did. And so none of that was imparted upon me, none of this anger or resentment. It was more a love of humanity, and what can I do to help that? So I don't so much use a cosmic perspective on that, because I have to actually deal with that every day.
8: William Shatner, I know that so much of the inspiration for your show, The Universe is Absurd, came from your repeated statement, that's absurd. At this stage in your life, what do you know for sure?
10: I know for sure that I'm going to die in the very near future. I'm healthy and I'm invigorated and I ride horses and drive fast cars, all the pertinences of being young. Mm. But I know that at 95, I don't have long to live. The mystery of what lies beyond. There is a energetic existence there. Since we seem to know matter and energy don't cease to exist, they exist in one of the two forms perennially, that we join the mass of energy that's out there. And what happens after that is what the mystery is that I'm going to discover before you do.
8: Neil deGrasse Tyson, what do you know for sure when you think about the current trajectory of humans?
9: I didn't know that I had to have this thought until I had this thought. I never knew how fragile a democracy actually is.
10: Wow.
9: when you look at the history of civilization, democracy is a vanishingly small fraction of the total time and total population civilization has ever lived. And so it's kings and dictators, and I'm sad that for most of my life, I took it for granted. We get to argue about what should happen next.
10: You have to ask
9: next.
10: Yourself the question.
9: What's that?
10: What kind of a mind wants to be heading up a government that's in jeopardy all the time?
9: So that's crossed my mind as well. And I said to myself, anyone who wants to be head, you shouldn't trust.
10: You shouldn't trust.
9: You shouldn't trust.
10: No.
9: They're already sick. Seeks that much power, I would worry about them.
10: They're suspect to begin with.
11: We've been talking with William Shatner and Neil deGrasse Tyson. Their show, The Universe is Absurd, comes to the Saban Theater May 19th and 20th. Tickets available at theuniverseisabsurd.com. Gentlemen, this has been an enlightening conversation. I thank you both so much.
9: Thanks for inviting our bromance into your show.
10: Or encouraging it.
9: Aiding and abetting the bromance.
11: Some other stories we're watching for you now. New York Times reports President Trump's asking Congress to lift a refugee cap to allow 10,000 more white South Africans into the country, saying they're facing persecution back home. Meanwhile, a Manhattan judge is throwing out key evidence in the Luigi Mangione murder case, ruling the search of his backpack at a Pennsylvania McDonald's was illegal. A cell phone, passport, wallet, and ammunition magazine are all out. But prosecutors still get the gun linked to the UnitedHealthcare CEO killing and a notebook with writings against the healthcare industry. Stay with LA's 89.3 for more of today's top news.
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11: 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Warm temps on tap today, highs in the low 80s for the basin, mid-80s for the valleys. Right now, 72 degrees in Santa Clarita.
17: 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I'm Amy Martinez.
18: And I'm Leila Faldin. Palestinians call it the Nakba, Arabic for catastrophe. Israelis call it their war of independence. But 78 years after the creation of Israel, Palestinians say their mass expulsion, flight, and killings have continued. NPR's Anas Baba in Gaza spoke with a man who survived it all.
19: أنا ابن فلسطين أبوي فلسطيني أمي فلسطينية كل حياتي فلسطيني أصل فلسطيني.
20: عطية الطيبي has 8 children and nearly 100 grandchildren and great grandchildren. He says he is a Palestinian, the son of Palestinians, and that his entire life has been defined by this. At 90, he is one of the oldest living people in Gaza today. But he says this is hardly a life.
19: في هذه اللحظة
20: he says, at this moment, we are neither dead nor alive. That life has been taken from us. NPR met Al-Tibi in a tent in Gaza City with a single wooden bed. His home was destroyed in an Israeli airstrike. He survived the bombings and starvation. But he was injured and hospitals lacked supplies. Doctors had to amputate him at the knee. But Al-Tibi remembers bitter days before the conflict began nearly 80 years ago. At 12 years old, everything changed. Word spread of raids and killing in Palestinian villages that year of 1948.
19: His
20: family, like hundreds of thousands of other

0: Palestinians fled their village to Gaza. An Israeli drone buzzes overhead as the 90-year-old says he hasn't felt safe his entire life since. More than 72,000 Palestinians have been killed in Israeli attacks in Gaza following Hamas's deadly attacks on Israel in 2023 that killed around 1,200 people, according to authorities on both sides. Al-Tibi says, it's been one catastrophe or Nakba after another, but that this land will always remain home. Anas Baba, NPR News, Gaza.
1: In Utah, a group of communities have joined forces to bring more renewable energy to the electric grid. As part of our Climate Solutions Week, KUER's David Kondos reports on an effort that could help cities in other states take climate action.
2: Utah has typically looked underground for its power. Most of the state's electricity comes from coal and natural gas, and state leaders have taken action recently to keep Utah's fossil fuel plants alive.
3: We do have a legacy here of mining.
2: Emily Quinton walks up to a life-size statue of a miner in the mountain town of Colville in northern Utah. Quinton is the sustainability director for Summit County, which is home to Colville.
3: Obviously, the city that we're in here of Colville, named after that, not just the coal that was mined here, but we're in a state of Utah where the state rock is coal.
2: But now, Colville is one of 19 Utah communities working to go all in on clean power. They make up the Utah Renewable Communities Coalition, which plans to build at least one renewable energy project in the next few years. They want to generate enough electricity from things like wind and solar to offset all the power used in their nearly 300,000 homes and businesses. It's a unique strategy, Quinton says, particularly at a time when the federal government has done a U-turn on supporting renewables.
3: Our efforts here have been happening over the course of multiple federal administrations already. It shows us that at the local level, you can continue to move on climate strategies kind of regardless of the federal winds.
2: But it hasn't been easy. It's taken years of work, Quinton says, driven by residents' demand for more clean energy options. And the state legislature had to pass a law in 2019 to even make this type of community utility collaboration possible. Steve Handy was the Republican state representative who championed the bill. He says renewables have often been politicized. But to him, adding it to Utah's energy mix just makes sense.
4: Utah needs all of the power that it can get with the data centers, the advent of artificial intelligence, EVs. We can't get it just from coal-based, fossil fuel-based, because that is now one of the more expensive options.
2: Pacific Corp, which runs the regional utility, is rolling back its future plans for building more renewable energy. But it is moving forward with the coalition's program. That's because it'll generate the funds to pay for new projects through a $4 monthly fee on customers' bills starting next year. The group of Utah communities ranges from the capital, Salt Lake City, to small towns like winter sports hub Park City. City Sustainability Director Luke Carton walks beneath a ski lift on a grassy hill that's normally covered with snow all spring. He says residents feel extra urgency to reduce the emissions fueling climate change this year. Record warm winter temperatures zapped the snow that's the foundation of this area's economy and identity.
5: We made this change in one of the most conservative states in the country, and it's something that the community can take pride in.
2: But it may be an uphill climb for other red states to pass a law like Utah's, says Severin Borenstein. He is an energy expert at the University of California, Berkeley. Now, a single program won't do much to stop climate change, he says, but it could help build momentum as people see what's possible.
6: That sort of leadership and setting an example, I think, is the real value of these sorts of efforts.
2: And for many rural communities, switching to all renewable power without this coalition would be next to impossible. Take Castle Valley, a southeast Utah town of just 347 residents. Council member Pamela Gibson says people here have seen climate change impact their valley, like during this year's warm, dry winter. She says the community wants to do what they can to protect their home for the future.
7: I mean, we can't solve all the problems, but if we all get together, it's drops of water in a big pond, and we can eventually fill it up.
2: Castle Valley and the other communities have until June to fully commit to the program. The coalition plans to announce its first renewable energy project this summer and begin adding new power to the grid by 2030. For NPR News, I'm David Kondos in Castle Valley, Utah.
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11: Austin Cross with you on this Tuesday. Thanks so much for joining us for Morning Edition here on LAist 89.3. Air Talks coming at you next. And if you like waking up with us, you got to download that LAist app. We have the push alerts, we have the updates on all the stories that we bring you here. 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Warm temps on tap today, 66 degrees right now in downtown Los Angeles at 9 o'clock.
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14: From the Moan Broadcast Center, this is Air Talk. Good morning, I'm Larry Mantle. Just 2 hours after a worried mother called police to report her son took her car and firearms, a San Diego mosque was the scene of a shooting allegedly carried out by the teenager. Five people died, including three at the mosque and two suspects. We'll find out how local mosques and other houses of worship are responding throughout Southern California. And the Trump administration's relaxing restrictions on the marketing of nicotine products, which are reportedly popular among people in the administration. Zyn pouches have grown in popularity, with sales up more than a third in just the past year. We'll talk with listeners about their relationships with nicotine right after the news.
15: Live from NPR News, I'm Lakshmi Singh. Acting Attorney General Todd Blanche is not ruling out the possibility that rioters who believe they were wrongfully prosecuted over the 2021 insurrection at the U.S. Capitol might get paid from a more than $1.7 billion fund. The Justice Department sparked concerns among members of Congress that setting up a fund to resolve President Trump's multi-billion dollar lawsuit against the IRS would amount to a taxpayer-funded payout to Trump's friends. At a budget hearing today, Blanche told Republican Senator Susan Collins of Maine the fund is structurally similar to an Obama-era fund designed to compensate Native American farmers who allege they were victims of racial discrimination.
16: It is true that this is unusual. That is true. But it is not unprecedented. And it was done to address something that had never happened again either. So there is an unprecedented nature of what we did yesterday in response to years and years of weaponization, just to correct a few things.
15: Democratic Senator Chris Van Hollen of Maryland says the fund is, quote, pure theft of public funds. The death toll from the ongoing Ebola outbreak in the Democratic Republic of Congo has risen to 131, according to local health authorities. NPR's Jonathan Lambert reports more than 500 people are suspected to be sick because of the outbreak.
17: On Tuesday, the head of the World Health Organization said he is deeply concerned about the scale and speed of this outbreak. A rarer species of the Ebola virus, called Bundibuyo, is behind it. Standard field tests often miss this virus, and it's likely that it's been spreading in the region for weeks under the radar. At least one American, a doctor who is working in DRC, tested positive and is experiencing symptoms. The risk to the U.S., however, is low, as Ebola doesn't spread as easily as an airborne disease like COVID. But the risk to Central Africa is high. Because it's a rarer species, there are no approved treatments or vaccines for the virus that's spreading. Jonathan Lambert, NPR News.
15: President Trump's discount website for prescription drugs called TrumpRx is getting an update. The site will now include hundreds of generic

0: drugs. Here's NPR's Sydney Lupkin.
1: TrumpRx has added 602 generic drugs. That's in addition to the brand name drugs available to cash paying patients at a discount. The site offers what it calls presidential deals on brand name drugs that range from 10% off for GSK's antiviral inhaler Relenza to up to 93% off for Novartis's multiple sclerosis pill Mayzent. Users can print coupons to use at a pharmacy or follow links to drug company websites to purchase medication. TrumpRx also includes generic drugs at what it calls standard prices. It directs users toward discount sites like Amazon and Cost Plus Drugs. President Trump says more than 10 million people have visited TrumpRx.gov. Sydney Lupkin, NPR News.
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2: Live from LAS News, I'm Austin Cross. Weather gave firefighters a boost overnight on the Sandy Fire. Calmer winds and higher humidity slowed things down enough to lift evacuation advisories in Thousand Oaks and around Simi Valley's Wood Ranch Golf Club. But mandatory evacuation orders are still in effect in some areas, and winds are expected to pick up today. All Simi Valley Unified Schools are closed today. Smoke's led to air quality alerts for most of LA County and all of Orange County. A new analysis of Eaton Fire emergency alerts commissioned by the LA County Fire Department found no delays or failures by emergency officials. Aaron Stone reports.
3: The report says that evacuation alerts stayed ahead of the main fire front and pointed to unprecedented conditions and strained resources as the major challenges. The timing of alerts to Altadena neighborhoods west of Lake Avenue, where all but one of 19 deaths occurred, has been under scrutiny since the Eaton fire last year. But survivor Zaire Calvin says the report focused only on what responders did right.
4: At some point, you just want accountability.
3: Calvin's sister died in the fire, and his home also burned down. Aaron Stone, LAS News.
2: Let's do sports. Angels beat the Athletics 2-1 last night. Zach Neto hit a walk-off home run in the ninth inning to give them the win. Two teams are back on the field just after 6:30. Dodgers, meanwhile, lost to the San Diego Padres 1-0 to snap their five-game winning streak. For more LAS News, go to LAist.com. It's 66 degrees in Long Beach at 9:06.
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6: Good morning, it's Air Talk. I'm Larry Mantle. So good to be back with you here on LAist 89.3 and the LAist app. My thanks to Austin Cross for hosting while I was away, assisting my dad. So good to be back with you, though, today. And while I was away, I found out that an email purportedly from me has been going out to authors not just in the United States, but around the world, purportedly to book them for Air Talk, and after they respond, then raising the issue of them paying for an opportunity to be on the program. I read the email, and I thought, this sounds like me. I was shocked. But apparently the perpetrators of the scam are doing this with public radio talk hosts across the United States. And my counterparts at other NPR member stations are seeing the very same thing. So if you happen to be an author and you see an email purportedly coming from me, but from a Gmail address that looks strange, just so you know, it's not really me. It's AI Larry making a pitch for you to be on the program. If you want to make a pitch yourself to be on Air Talk, we have legitimate channels for that, and we don't charge anybody to be on the program. Today, we start off with the tragedy yesterday at the mosque in San Diego, where three people were killed outside of the mosque, including a security guard, and two teenage suspects were found dead a short distance away in a vehicle, apparently of self-inflicted gunshot wounds. This event, of course, raises concerns about the security at houses of worship, particularly mosques here in Southern California. And joining us from the Irvine Police Department, Lieutenant Fro Jahaid, to talk with us about what's being done to protect houses of worship there, and specifically the mosque in the Irvine area. Lieutenant, thank you for being with us. How are law enforcement agencies in Southern California responding to yesterday's shooting?
7: Well, thank you, sir. I'm glad to be with you. First and foremost, our thoughts are with everyone impacted by the tragic shooting in San Diego. Anytime violence targets or impacts a house of worship or any community gathering place, it creates a concern throughout the region. Here in Irvine, we take the safety of all our residents safely. We maintain strong relationships with our local faith communities, including the Muslim community and local mosques. And we continue to monitor information, maintain open lines of communication with our religious leaders, and provide visible patrols and resources when appropriate. We've maintained security measures at all of our houses of worship for a long period of time now with the Irvine Police Interstate Security Partnerships, maintaining open lines of communication and being visible. So I can tell you here in Irvine, unfortunately, after this tragic situation, we went and made actual contact with our religious centers. I myself was at the Islamic Center of Irvine yesterday, increasing security measures and patrols by all of our police officers to ensure that we were visible there at the times of prayers. As you know, they pray five times a day.
6: All right. And Lieutenant, with this sort of greater vigilance, to what extent does a department like Irvine, which is, you know, it's a large city, but I just wonder, to what extent do you have access to reports from federal agencies like the FBI or neighboring police agencies about the potential for hate attacks to be carried out, whether it's against a mosque, a synagogue, or another house of worship?
7: Yeah, here in Orange County, we have a great allied partnership with our neighboring agencies, and we have open lines of communication. We have a member of our agency with our Orange County Intelligence Assessment Center, and we share information frequently. The information that I have currently right now is the same information that I'm seeing on open source media, what I'm seeing on the news, whether it be TV or print or even your show radio, in regards to what occurred in San Diego. But information sharing is very important to us, and we share information within our county law enforcement agencies to maintain security.
6: Thank you so much, Lieutenant. We appreciate you being with us. That's Irvine Police Department Lieutenant Fro Jahaid joining us. They have a very large mosque, the Islamic Center of Irvine, and talking about efforts not just to protect that house of worship, but others within the city of Irvine. Also with us, Vice Chair of the Board of Directors of the Islamic Center of Southern California, Salman Khan. Dr. Khan, thank you very much for joining us. What is your mosque doing to try and be alert and prepared for any potential act of violence against it? Dr. Khan, are you there? Okay, we're going to try and get him back. Let me bring into the conversation the chairman of the Islamic Society of Orange County. Joining us is Alam Akhtar. Thank you very much for being with us. Please share with us at your very large facility in Orange County what you're doing in the way of security.
8: Excuse me. Thank you for having me. Yeah, it is definitely a challenging time. Obviously, the security protocols get activated, and so priority number one, obviously, is safety, security, not only the targets that come for the daily prayers, but also the hundreds of children that are here on a daily basis attending our school. But beyond that, I think beyond the security apparatus is really the outreach and a message of peace. And a message of tolerance. I think it's so important in this time to continue and double down on the message of peace and tolerance. Just as last night at our evening prayers, sunset prayers, we had a record crowd, and this wasn't by invitation. It was just, you know, community members just coming in and wanting to be together. And that message just goes beyond our walls. And, you know, if you're Muslim, non-Muslim, doesn't matter what denomination, you're atheist, whatever you are, I think it's so important for us to assimilate and have that message of peace and tolerance. And the more we learn, the more we know about each other, the better off we're going to be. And so overall, that is a message, two-pronged, safety, security, message of peace and tolerance and unity.
6: Alam, have you had outreach from other faith leaders in the Orange County area in the wake of what happened? I mean, this is so close to have happened just down in San Diego, you know, an hour's drive away, essentially. Have you had discussions with other faith leaders in the community since this happened?
8: Not me personally, but others within the mosque have. We certainly had an outreach from a faith liaison officer at the Orange County Sheriff's Office, and Kathleen Coleman. And so that was a welcome message. And, you know, and one other thing I wanted to stress and highlight is the partnership with the law enforcement. And they have been fantastic. And then, you know, the response that they had in San Diego, certainly the response that they had in Garden Grove. And I wanted to also give a shout out to Chief Farah and his staff for the collaboration, continuous collaboration all the time, right, 365 days a year, but specifically yesterday for the prompt response, swift action. And, you know, we had law enforcement at our campus and the outreach from Kathleen. All of these things help us reinforce that that law enforcement is blind as far as your faith is concerned, and they're going to help you, support you, just like they would any other citizen. So that's always very reassuring.
6: We're talking with Alam Akhtur of the Islamic Society of Orange County, where he's chairman of the society. Alam, I was wondering about security, and you perhaps don't want to be too detailed in what's provided at the Islamic Center, but to, you know, what extent is this just a part of life now? I know many synagogues, for example, it's just having robust security is just the way you have to operate these days out of concerns that you could be targeted. And, you know, to what extent is that a fact of life for the Islamic Society of Orange County?
8: Yes, excellent question. You know, we don't think in terms of security being the one thing, right? When we talk about mosque operations, but that certainly has been the case. And you know, just moving away from the events at hand, you know, it is part of our faith, as it is, I'm sure, part of other faiths, that security is your responsibility as an individual, and that goes in our teachings as well, that, you know, you have to be not just safety for yourself, but safety for your neighbors, safety for your people who are around you. And so part of it is led by our faith, and to be humble but be secure. And so we just extend that as an operational layer. And yes, there are, you know, multiple protocols, multiple layers of security that we have. So I will leave it at that.
6: All right. Alam, thank you very much. We appreciate you being with us and talking about the Islamic Society of Orange County's response. He's chairman of the society. Also with us is Brian Levin, founder of the Center for the Study of Hate and Extremism and professor emeritus, Cal State San Bernardino. Brian, good to have you with us again. Unfortunately, you know, we call on you a lot to talk about these events where hate is at the center of it, as it appears was the case with yesterday's attack on the mosque in San Diego. I know we don't have by any means all the details, but based on what you've read and been told about this, what do you make of the attack?
9: Well, thank you so much for having me. And first, let me put on just another hat and then I'll take it off. And that is, as the chair of the California Commission on the State of Hate, let me just say, We stand with all our Muslim brothers and sisters throughout the state and indeed the nation at this terrible act of violence. And as Dr. King said, we are intertwined in an inescapable web of mutuality. So thank you for letting me just extend my condolences to our friends at the Islamic Center of San Diego. This is more of what we've been seeing. And I think something that's very stark, and I brought this up during commission hearings, is that the national counterterrorism strategy didn't exist until very recently under this administration, at least not publicly so. And they just came out with it prior.

0: think this could have been much worse. As well as other writings that were anti-Muslim in the vehicle. But if I may, their three focus for their strategy on counterterrorism are narco-terrorists, Muslim extremists, and left-wing. Even though from 2018 to 2024, the overwhelming majority of extremist-motivated homicides in the United States were from far right wing. That changed in 2025, became much more mixed, and the hard left grew. But even so, this strategy not only gets it wrong as far as being under-inclusive, they also get it wrong with regard to making these threats coming from, for instance, the left, for instance, much more organized than they really are. What we're consistently seeing, and even across the ideological spectrum, are young people, particularly loners, this case it was a duo, who have committed many of these attacks. And if we don't have a strategy that encompasses all, we're going to get blindsided. And in fact, it's very difficult with this new type of terrorism that we're seeing across the ideological spectrum, where these loners or duos, for instance, who are not necessarily affiliated and orchestrated by a larger group. So they're getting it wrong on a couple of measures.
1: Well, and I was thinking back when you and I met and you were part of that important conversation we had after the San Bernardino mass shooting, that horrible event. There was a couple that were involved and that carried that out. And you know, you spoke then about the challenges when you've got people, this is not part of some complicated plot with many people involved. When you've got an individual or a duo, you know, what are the challenges in protecting against that kind of an attack?
0: There are significant challenges, but one thing that has come up, and we've seen this, and we've seen, by the way, teenagers to all the way through people of about 30, getting involved now. Not that we don't have older ones, but the challenges are they tend to act locally, or at least regionally. Sometimes they'll drive across the state or something, like the El Paso killer in 2019. But what I think is so interesting, and this again goes across the ideological spectrum, we're seeing it much more with recruiting online to people who aren't even known to the initial conveyor of hate, and it's internationalized. So in some ways, it makes it harder with this kind of whack-a-mole approach. But on the other side, many of these people are ill-prepared to do the kinds of attacks that they set out to. Obviously, any loss of life is a tragedy, but many of these individuals have not planned these attacks out in the manner that we saw, for instance, in the 70s, when you had actual groups organizing and orchestrating from beginning to end.
1: We're talking with Brian Levin, the founder of the Center for the Study of Hate and Extremism and Professor Emeritus, Cal State San Bernardino. When we come back, we'll talk with Dr. Salman Khan of the Islamic Center of Southern California. They're holding a news briefing this afternoon. And there are going to be multiple prominent Southern California leaders who are part of the news conference. We'll be talking with Dr. Khan about that and what the response is, not just from the Muslim American community of Southern California, but the interfaith community as well. I'd like to hear from you how this attack yesterday in San Diego affects your sense of safety, and whether you attend a mosque or a synagogue or another house of worship, whether you feel that your particular faith has made you vulnerable. We're at 866-893-5722, 866-893-5722. Back in a minute.
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1: 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We're talking about yesterday's attack on the largest mosque in Southern California in the San Diego community of Claremont, and three people that were killed in front of the mosque. Two suspects in the shooting were dead in the vehicle, believed to have killed themselves after carrying out that attack. Also, apparently one of the teens shot at a landscaper and fortunately did not injure that person, who was working at another location nearby. We're talking now with the vice chair of the board of directors at the Islamic Center of Southern California, Dr. Salman Khan. Dr. Khan, thank you for being with us. Coming up at 2 this afternoon, there'll be a news conference with the local officials that are there. Please give us a preview of this afternoon's event.
2: Thank you so much for having me. First of all, our hearts are with the victims and their families and the entire Islamic Center of Southern of San Diego community during this heartbreaking tragedy. Houses of worship should always remain places of peace and safety. And I appreciate the sentiments of other guests that you invited. At the same time, I wanted to express how grateful we are as a community that LAPD proactively took actions, and LAPD immediately reached out to the Islamic Center of Southern California as this news unfolded. And they already increased patrol around the mosque and Islamic institutes across the city. That kind of partnership, I always believe that this is really important for the community, and also to have this feeling of unity. We are again very thankful, as you mentioned, that we are having a press conference this afternoon at the Islamic Center of Southern California. Both LAPD leadership as well as the mayor will be joining us at a press conference to stand in the solidarity with Muslim community. And their presence, I think, really means a lot and sends a very important message that in this moment of our fear and uncertainty, what unfortunately what happened yesterday, that we are standing together in support and in compassion. So I'm really grateful and that they basically going
1: to
2: be there.
1: Yeah. Also at this news conference be LA County Sheriff Robert Luna. You mentioned Mayor Bass, LA County District Attorney Nathan Hochman will be there. Salam al-Mariati, who I've known for many, many years and has been on this program many more times than I can count, President of the Muslim Public Affairs Council. So much has changed in relations, it seems, between law enforcement and mosques, particularly between elected officials and the Muslim communities of Southern California. You were touching on this about the amount of support in San Diego. We saw it yesterday at the news conferences with local officials that are there. But I wonder, Dr. Khan, if you can speak to how much seemingly has changed since the 9/11 terrorist attacks, and the way in which the profile of the Muslim communities of Southern California have risen, and the place that they have in the communities over the past two decades plus.
2: Thank you. This is. I would say it's. This response and proactive approach from by LAPD and mayor and all the leadership is a great deal. And I think for all these years that we have seen different phases of responses, and we have seen significant amount of other areas. However, I would say that at this very moment, the presence, you know, sends a very strong message, as I earlier mentioned also, that this Muslim community is not alone. And I think that is a this is very, very important for anyone who is basically, promoting this hatred and all that, that this Muslim community is not alone, and that our city is stands together in the solidarity and compassion. And you mentioned Salam. Salam has always been, is been an advocate and speaking about all these major issues. So I think I see that all these years, I do we have reached this point that we see that a very good connection, a good support, and a mutual respect.
1: In terms of security, we were talking about the Islamic Society of Orange County and the mosque in Irvine. For your large facility right in the heart of Los Angeles, have you made any changes to security in light of yesterday's attack in San Diego?
2: Yes, at the center, at the Islamic Center of Southern California, as well as other places, other mosques, many Islamic centers are reviewing security measures out of caution, and we are very grateful to our every mosque local security company and or LAPD that proactively connecting with each mosque and making sure that we have increased patrolling. We make sure because, of course, as you may imagine, that we have our Eid al-Adha is coming up in next week, which is a big congregation for us to get together for all different mosques. So, of course, at this moment, these are the this moment we want to allow all the law enforcement to complete a full investigation and at the same time support and whatever that it happened. But in general, I see that the community is definitely in shock, and especially when something happens at a place of worship. As I said, we are feeling grateful. We are feeling a good support that we have all the support by the neighbors and across Los Angeles security agencies. And as you see, as I said, the mayor is going to be there this afternoon at the conference.
1: Dr. Khan, just before I let you go, I was struck yesterday by, and I don't recall if it was the imam, but it was one of the leaders of the San Diego Islamic Center who said, just earlier today, we had people who weren't Muslims coming in because they wanted to learn about the faith and better understand Islam. And I assume you do similar things at the Islamic Center of Southern California. And I'm just wondering, how much have you seen this sort of education of the public about Islam grow, interfaith dialogue, these kinds of things? Where are we at with that sort of people educating themselves about your faith?
2: Well, any act of violence near or around any faith community naturally creates a concern. But I take it, it's a very good question that you ask. I take it that in a different way, that basically this is more of of an opportunity for reaching out. And we also believe that this is the time for strengthening our understanding and communication. And that is the reason why I see that there's a strong support by the neighboring, all the neighboring communities that they basically reach out. Doesn't matter if they belong or they affiliate themselves with Islamic faith or not. But at this moment, I see that this is a very strong support that we receive, and that these are the things, no matter what, how bad it is. But I would remind them, all the communities, that their values, the members of this city and this country. We should continue living with the hope. We should continue living with respecting our religion and individual religions, whoever religion that we follow, and respecting each other. I mean, this is in support of our faith, in support of our community, and that's what I see. So I see this thing. This is a very sad moment, but I see on the other flip side, there's that I see the communities are joining together. Doesn't matter if they follow the same faith or not, but they basically are together and showing that, this is something, this act, nobody is going to allow these things to happen.
1: Yeah, universally defending people's right to worship in peace and safety. Dr. Khan, thank you very much for being with us. We appreciate it.
2: Thank you so much.
1: Dr. Salman Khan, Vice Chair of the Board of Directors at the Islamic Center of Southern California. It's Air Talk on LAist 89.3 and the LAist app. We, of course, will have continuing coverage as the investigation continues into yesterday's attack on the Islamic Center of San Diego. Coming up, we take a look at nicotine and concerns about marketing that the World Health Organization says targets kids, particularly with nicotine pouches like Zyn that have become very popular. Velo is another one of them. But those pouches have also become very popular in the current presidential administration. We'll talk about how that's affecting national health policy when we come back in 1 minute.
3: This is LAist 89.3, serving Newport Beach, Hermosa Beach, Santa Fe Springs, Monrovia, and the rest of Southern California.
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1: It's Air Talk on LAist 89.3 in the LAist app. I'm Larry Mantle. Within the past few days, the World Health Organization issued a warning over the global expansion of nicotine pouch products, which the World Health Organization claims are being aggressively marketed to adolescents and young people. This in advance of the World Health Organization's World No Tobacco Day, which is coming up on May 31st. But you might have seen recent articles about how the nicotine pouches like Zyn are becoming so popular. The Wall Street Journal yesterday had a big story about how in the Trump administration, it's not uncommon to go to a meeting and there's a bowl of the Zyn pouches or another brand, that they have become very popular in MAGA world. We're going to be talking about the culture of nicotine as well as the marketing of these newer products, but I'd like to hear from you what your relationship with nicotine has been. And I don't mean particularly smoking here, because a lot of people used to smoke and have quit smoking. But if you've used a nicotine replacement product or an alternative product to cigarettes, a nicotine delivery system, whether it's vaping or gum or anything else, I'd be interested in hearing from you what you like about it, what you don't like about the product. What is your use of nicotine if you do use it or used to use it? Again, aside from the context of smoking. We're at 866-893-5722. That's 866-893-5722. You can also email us at atcomments@laist.com. Please include your name and location. With me is the unit head of the Tobacco Free Initiative of the World Health Organization, Dr. Vinayas Prasad. Thank you so much for joining us. We appreciate it. Dr. Prasad, share with us what your concerns are about how these nicotine delivery products are being marketed.
7: Thank you, and good morning, and thank you for having me on your

0: channel. So last week, WHO has released this first global report on nicotine pouches. It documents how the industry is using various kind of marketing tactics and strategies that's driving the growth of nicotine pouches. And I'll just give a few numbers. The retail sale of nicotine pouches have been growing in double digits for quite some time. In 2024, it was 23 billion units were sold globally, 50% increase from previous year. The market is now worth more than $7 billion. The biggest share of the market is in North America, especially the United States of America. But then in the last few years, we have seen it's grown exponentially in a number of European countries, also Asian and African countries. So it's not a problem only of one country, but it's become global as the market has expanded because the regulation of these products has been rather slow. And we can dwell on it as we discuss. Thank you.
1: Well, and I wanted to ask you about what the harms are, because there are people who think that nicotine is comparatively harmless. They like the little kick that they get. One of the things that has made, I think, these pouches so popular is they're very easy. They got flavor added. You just put it between your cheek and your gums, and with the release of the potent nicotine, people feel like it gives them a pick-me-up, that they get some energy from it and they like the feeling of it. What is the harm in people doing that?
0: So this report does not focus on harm or relative harm comparing product, but it's more to raise awareness of how to reduce the risk of these pouches, including by preventing them from the way it's designed and marketed to children. I'm sure we will all agree that this shouldn't be packaged to look or taste like sweets or marketed on social media with packages that are appealing to younger people, nor with extremely high, very dangerous nicotine concentrations. So encouraging initiation, normally they will be marketed for beginners and expert users. So basically all of that from this report very clearly documents how the industry has been doing all of this and using all sorts of tactics and strategies to lure young people, adolescents, into nicotine addiction. So WHO is stressing that these products should be strongly regulated where they are not banned. And do note, 16 countries have banned it, but only 31 of them are regulating. So there's a whole 150 countries which are not doing anything. And with no measures in place, they are making it very appealing to younger people. And that's the concern we need to address.
1: We're talking with Dr. Vinayak Prasad of the World Health Organization. He heads the Tobacco Free Initiative for WHO. Also with us, Yale University Associate Professor of Public Health, Abigail Friedman. Her research focuses on nicotine product use. Professor Friedman, thank you for being with us this morning. Same question for you as I asked Dr. Prasad. You know, what are the concerns, if any, you have about adults using these nicotine delivery products?
2: Well, so let's first of all start with what these are. Nicotine pouches are small pouches with synthetic or tobacco-derived nicotine that's placed between the user's lips and gums. So it's absorbed through the skin. Okay, so we're not talking about something that has tobacco plant matter in it. We are talking about something that has nicotine. The vast majority of the health effects that we associate with smoking, for example, are related to either the fact that the product is burned and releases toxins or the fact that it's inhaled, right? So we're talking about something that is going to be and is thought to be far less dangerous than smoking, but it is not harmless. It is by no means harmless. However, the question then is, if we're talking about adults, are they people who would have otherwise been using more risky products? If the adults who use nicotine pouches are using those products in place of combustible cigarettes, other inhaled products, other products that have much higher levels of concerning biomarkers, then that's great. That's reducing those people's risks. So the real question here is about who's using the product, how they're using it and what they're using it instead of, not just looking at it in a vacuum.
1: Well, and because of the boost that it can give you and a little bit of high that you can get from nicotine, can you even compartmentalize and say what it's necessarily replacing? Because for many people, they might drink, they might use cannabis. There's so many different things that could be in the mix that for them, maybe the nicotine pouch is just sort of part of the portfolio of different substances they're using.
2: Well, let's look at some of the numbers, all right? So if we look at the current population surveys tobacco use supplement, about this is 2022, 2023, it said about 0.5% of adults reported current use of nicotine pouches. Now that's probably gone up, but we can look at those adults. 90% of those adults are male, most of the use are 18 to 44-year-olds, and about 61% are people who currently use another product as well. So again, if they're using more than one product, are the nicotine pouches leading them to use less of the other product? Is it a substitute or is it a complement? A substitute is a product where, if it becomes available, becomes more appealing, you use less of the other product of its substitutes. On the other hand, if another product becomes more appealing and you use both of the pouches and the other tobacco products, then that would be a complement. That would be more concerning. So we need to understand if people are switching. And there is a recent study that suggests that the vast majority of adults who use nicotine pouches are people who have recently quit or are currently using these other products. So when you're looking at adults, you know, what the patterns that we're seeing would be consistent with reducing their own risks. And remember, we often forget this, many of these adults live with kids. And there isn't a secondhand exposure concern from nicotine pouches like there is from smoking that we would be really very worried about with children in the household. So we can't totally disconnect these two groups.
1: Professor,
2: Yes, they may be doing other risky things as well, but we're
1: yeah.
2: talking specifically about this industry.
1: Right. And I know you're comparing with other forms, whether we're talking about tobacco, but other ways of getting nicotine. If you look at vaping versus using a nicotine pouch, is it fair to say that the pouch is less harmful because you're not taking the vapor into your lungs as you do with an e-cigarette?
2: I think it's likely that that's what we're going to see. So if you break down causes of smoking attributable deaths, in the US, based on a 2024 study, we're still seeing about 450,000 smoking attributable deaths each year. And that's driven by combustible use. And about a third of that is carcinogens. So we're looking at things that are disproportionately present in something that is burned. Toxins that you inhale because of that. We don't have an early biomarker data, any evidence that nicotine pouches come anywhere near this, but also the biomarker data suggests that e-cigarettes are much safer than combustible cigarettes. Not safe, just not as bad as this really, really horrible for your health thing that exists and is used by many people.
1: We're
2: So if
1: talking.
2: we're going to break this down, we have to think about, you know, there's cancers, there's respiratory and pulmonary. Well, they're not inhaling, so we're not so worried about that with nicotine pouches. They're secondhand. We're not so worried about that. What's left are the cardiovascular. And I think that is really an area of debate. What are the cardiovascular effects of nicotine, which is, you know, being developed, and there's a lot of different opinions on that.
1: Yeah, and what are the range of opinions? Are there some who see it benign when it comes to cardiovascular health, and others see it as significant risk? Or where do people come down without having a lot of research to back it up?
2: For nicotine generally, or for nicotine pouches
1: For
2: specifically?
1: nicotine generally.
2: I would say there's a wide range. I think there are some people who are pretty skeptical. I have heard some scientists, not the majority, compare nicotine on its own with nothing else to caffeine. I'm not sure that's going to be accurate, but I have heard experts say that. I think many more experts who work in cardiology are concerned. But at the end of the day, the vast majority of the evidence we have on risks of nicotine exposure comes from risks of nicotine exposure that are due to inhaled combusted products. We're just now starting to see with e-cigarettes, they've been on the market barely 2 decades. Really, it'd be more accurate to say about 15 years in the US in terms of broad access. We don't have 20, 30, 40 years of use data connecting that use to mortality. So it is harder to say than it is made out to be. And I do not think it is a black and white question because at the end of the day, a lot of people who are using these products are using other products or are recent quitters, which suggests that their use might be helping them stay off something that's more dangerous.
1: That's combustible. We're talking with Yale University Associate Professor of Public Health, Abigail Friedman, also with us from the World Health Organization, the head of its Tobacco Free Initiative, Dr. Vinayak Prasad. I'd like to hear from you if you're someone who uses a nicotine delivery system, whether it is combustible, like an e-cigarette, whether you're vapor, or whether you're someone who uses one of the newer nicotine pouches, which does the delivery right there in the soft tissue between the lip and the gum line. We're at 866-893-5722. That's 866-893-5722. You can also email us at atcomments@las.com. Please include your location and first name. Sharon in Mid-City West says, I got addicted to nicotine gum even though I'd never smoked. I was using it for about 4 years until I quit cold turkey 2 years ago. I still miss it, the energy and the focus I got from nicotine gum, but it definitely raised my blood pressure. We'll be back in 1 minute.
3: I'm Scott Tong. Tensions between the U.S. and Cuba are ratcheting up amid reports the U.S. may indict former Cuban President Raul Castro, and reports that Cuba has stockpiled some 300 military drones from Russia and China. Meanwhile, the power grid there is on the verge of collapse after the U.S. is cutting off oil supplies. 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
1: It's Air Talk on LAist 89.3 and the LAist app. I'm Larry Mantle. We're talking about the growing popularity of nicotine pouches like Zyn and how we're seeing their growth dramatically increased. The figures that were shared by Dr. Prasad of the World Health Organization are startling, to see how companies have really pivoted to these little pouches that go in the mouth and are absorbed in that soft tissue along the gum line. Also with us, Abigail Friedman, who's Associate Professor of Public Health at Yale University and studies nicotine product use. Again, I'm interested in hearing from you if you're someone who uses a nicotine delivery system other than a tobacco product. So you're not getting it from tobacco, but what is it that you like about it? You can share that with us. Or what have you found to be concerning about your use of it? Tony in Sherman Oaks says, I recently was on a film set. I was shocked and amazed how many young people weren't only vaping, but vaping on set indoors. As a millennial, I was under the impression that smoking was on his way out and that vaping was either fringe or a one-off, but clearly not in my experience. Again, you can email us at atcomments@las.com. Please include your location and first name. Julian in North Hollywood. Julian, please share your experience with a nicotine delivery system. Which one do you use?
6: Hey, Larry. I actually use nicotine toothpicks. I've been trying to quit for quite some time, and they've been really helpful to start to get me off cigarettes.
1: Really? So, yeah, is it just like as simple as it sounds like, toothpicks coated in nicotine?
6: That's pretty much it. They have like a 3 milligram and a 6 milligram. And it, you know, it's nice because it's something that you can, you know, kind of work on the oral fixation part of smoking.
1: Yeah.
6: And you can do it indoors. And yeah, it's just an easy way to kind of start to get away from smoking cigarettes.
1: Julian, where are they sold?
6: I actually found them through a friend, but they're sold online.
1: Okay. Okay. And has it helped you to either cut down on your smoking or to stop smoking?
6: It's helped me to cut down. I'm still struggling a little bit, but it definitely helps in those moments, you know, when I'm craving something to, you know, nicotine or also just something to just kind of like chew.

0: one. Yeah.
1: All right, very good. Thank you so much, Julian. I appreciate it. That's Julian in North Hollywood. We're at 866-893-5722. Professor Friedman, are you familiar with the nicotine toothpick product?
2: Yes, though I haven't looked at how common they are. I've heard of them. And I just want to say, if Julian's still listening, you know, keep at it. Nicotine is incredibly addictive. I think people who've never used it don't understand how hard it is to quit. And he is making a huge investment in his own health by taking the time and really finding a way to get off combustibles. You know, about a third of smokers in the US don't want to quit. So finding something that is acceptable to them, that's an alternative to combustible use, that's a massive potential health benefit in our country. And the people who are going to die of tobacco-related disease in the next 10 to 20 years are, for the most part, adults who are using combustibles.
1: Professor,
2: so if that works, great. Well done, Julian. Keep at it.
1: Professor Friedman, Dr. Prasad was talking about the marketing of the nicotine pouches to kids with artwork and flavorings that appeal to kids. But one of the challenges here, and we saw this with vape products as well, is that even the adults are attracted to all these flavors that are put into these nicotine products. So if the manufacturers and distributors are trying to make them appeal to adults, it seems like they're also going to be appealing to kids for similar reason. You have any thoughts on how you could protect kids from the marketing of it as the products are being sold to adults?
2: Yeah, and you're exactly right. Adults also prefer the flavors. I will say with nicotine pouches that, unlike e-cigarettes, where flavors other than tobacco and menthol are really, really popular, the leading flavor for nicotine pouches in the US is mint. So there is some argument that there might be a way to narrow the set of flavors available for pouches with, while still leaving something like mint, which is quite popular, but not as appealing to an 8-year-old, for example. On the other side, I really think we need to work with how we communicate with kids and adolescents. If you want a kid to stop listening to you, the fastest thing to do is to make them feel like they're being manipulated or lied to. So if we can explain to kids that the industry is trying to manipulate them into trying an addictive product, and that their brains, just like they can learn languages and math faster than adults, their brains can learn addiction more deeply too. And then it's harder for them to stop. If we can get them to understand that piece, not saying this product is bad, this product is bad, this product is bad, but here's how your brain works. Here's why it is more risky at the age you're at to try an addictive product, and why that could be hard for you later. And all of these things you see that are trying to convince you otherwise are a company's attempt to make money off of your addiction.
1: And is
2: I
1: that,
2: think that messaging has potential.
1: And is it true that if someone starts with nicotine later in life, that they're less apt to become addicted to it than if they start, say, in high school? Is that true?
2: On average, and I'm just thinking about the theory here about how adolescent brain development works. If you start and develop a habit, not just try once and never try again, young, that's going to be harder to quit if you've been using it for many years from when you're young than if you try it when you're older. Now, for the most part, people don't pick up tobacco products for the first time when they're older too. So that would be kind of hard to study. But, you know, there's evidence out from the ABCD study, which looks at brain development, that suggests that a lot of what we've been saying about nicotine causing different brain development isn't as clear cut as we think it is. Because a lot of the disparities that we've been seeing ex post after people use these products, it turns out a lot of them were present beforehand. But we do know how learning works. And the reality is that kids have the ability to learn way faster, much more deeply than adults because of the stage their brain is at. Their synaptic development is at a different stage than in adulthood when you're seeing more pruning. And that makes exposure to something addictive particularly concerning among that age group. And I think that kids, when you give them a reason that's accurate, that's scientifically grounded, and that tells them that this material they're seeing is actually an industry's attempt to manipulate them, into a situation where they're going to be giving up money and control.
1: Yeah.
2: That resonates.
1: Oscar in Redondo Beach says, I'm a 16-year smoker, excuse me. I've been using nicotine pouches for some time. A friend of mine's been using nicotine toothpicks, and it's allowed him to get off cigarettes because in addition to the nicotine, it helps to address the oral fixation. Oscar, thank you for that. Thank you, Dr. Prasad. Thank you, Dr. Friedman, for joining us this hour of Air Talk.
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1: In an hour, NPR's Here and Now examines growing tensions between the U.S. and Cuba. Reports are Cuba's been stockpiling drones for a potential conflict with the U.S. And at noon on Fresh Air, Tanya Mosley talks with two-time National Book Award winner Jesmyn Ward. Her new collection of essays is the focus, all coming up right after Air Talk at 11.
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1: From the Moan Broadcast Center, this is Air Talk. Good morning, I'm Larry Mantle. Our series on gut health continues with the colon. We'll examine irritable bowel syndrome and inflammatory bowel disease, including ulcerative colitis and Crohn's disease. Which treatments are most effective? What are we learning about the causes? And what interactions do each have with anxiety and depression? And the hormonal disorder, polycystic ovary syndrome, was recently renamed polyendocrine metabolic ovarian syndrome. Well, behind that name change is an effort to avoid misconceptions about what's happening in the body. We'll look at treatments and the challenges in diagnosing PMOS. It's all coming up right after the news.
6: Live from NPR News, I'm Lakshmi Singh. President Trump is weighing in on the Republican primary race for Senate in Texas, 1 week before the runoff election. Trump is endorsing Texas Attorney General Ken Paxton over incumbent Senator John Cornyn. The president says Cornyn's a good man, but did not support him when times were tough. The winner in next Tuesday's election will face Democratic State Representative James Tallarico, a former educator often viewed on social media invoking scripture in challenging GOP-backed policies that he is viewed as marginalizing of vulnerable populations. NPR's Domenico Montanaro is following primary elections today in six states.
7: Tonight we're going to see results from Senate primaries in Alabama and Georgia, where the Republicans, they're all trying to out-MAGA each other. Georgia is going to be particularly important to watch because it's a really important Senate race with Democrat John Ossoff as the incumbent. Republicans would really love to flip that seat, but the Republican primary electorate in Georgia is very conservative and very different than the general election one, which has become much more purple.
6: NPR's Domenico Montanaro reporting. Russian President Vladimir Putin has arrived in Beijing to meet Chinese leader Xi Jinping. Two-day visit. Putin's trip comes days after China touted more stable relations with President Trump. Here's NPR's Jennifer Pack.
8: Russia's President Putin calls President Xi an old friend in a video he sent to the Chinese people ahead of his visit. In it, he praises what he calls truly boundless potential of Russia-China relations. China has become Russia's lifeline, increasing trade between the two since the Russian invasion of Ukraine, though the Chinese deny supporting Russia's war effort. In addition to deals, a Kremlin spokesperson says Putin hopes to hear firsthand information about Xi's recent meeting with President Trump. While for China, Russia's energy resources are important as the Strait of Hormuz remains effectively closed. Jennifer Pak, NPR News, Shanghai.
6: A wildfire in rural southeast New Mexico that started when a medical flight crashed has burned nearly 25 square miles. NPR's Jeff Brady reports about 700 people are battling the fire. north of the Capitan Mountains in the Lincoln National Forest.
9: A small medical plane crashed in the rural area 75 miles west of Roswell last Thursday. Four people were aboard, the flight crew and medical personnel, all died in the crash. The Federal Aviation Administration and National Transportation Safety Board are investigating. The crash sparked a small fire that quickly grew. Dry, windy conditions helped the fire double in size between Sunday and Monday. The steep, rugged terrain has made it difficult to fight the forest fire. Authorities evacuated the sparsely populated area. Jeff Brady, NPR News.
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10: Live from LAS News, I'm Austin Kroz. Homelessness in Orange County is down, according to the latest point-in-time results out this week. Yusuf Harzan has more.
11: The county said it's a 13.5% drop from 2024 when the last point-in-time count took place. The point-in-time count helps the federal government allocate funds towards addressing homelessness. Family homelessness went down, as did the number of veterans and people aged 18 and 24 experiencing homelessness. But there was a small uptick in people over 65 experiencing homelessness. Yusra Farazan, LA's News.
10: A Marina Del Rey woman's pleading guilty to paying unhoused people on Skid Row to sign a ballot measure and register to vote. The feds say Brenda Lee Brown Armstrong offered cash, cigarettes, and phone cords in exchange for signatures and would register some of them to vote to make sure the signatures counted. First Assistant U.S. Attorney Bill Asaley says it's proof voter fraud needs further investigation in California.
12: We want to get to the bottom of how widespread the fraud is. The best way for us to do that is to audit the voter rolls of the state of California, which by law we should have the ability to do.
10: A judge has already called federal attempts to audit California's voter rolls unprecedented and illegal.
13: You know what? It's Friday night, so everything is popping.
10: We're finally getting a fourth and final movie in the Friday franchise. Ice Cube tells Entertainment Tonight that the plot will focus on the gentrification of South LA. Shooting's expected to start by the end of the year. For more LAS news, go to LAS.com. It's 10:06.
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1: Good morning, it's Air Talk. I'm Larry Mantle. Great to have you with us on LAist 89.3 in the LAist app. Just want to remind you to go to LAist.com/vote. Our voter game plan has all the information that you need to help make your vote count in the way you want it to. You'll see some of the seats that are open on the ballot. You might not know exactly what the responsibilities of that elected office are. It's all described there in the voter game plan. You'll see candidates responding to our reporters' questions. We have interviews that I've conducted with the leading candidates for governor and for mayor of Los Angeles, all there on the LAist voter game plan at LAist.com/vote. Well, while I was away and Austin was hosting Air Talk, Gut Talk got underway, a series of conversations on our digestive system. And today our focus is on the colon. Joining us is Dr. Tricia Pasricha, who is a physician, gastroenterologist, and director of the Institute for Gut-Brain Research at Beth Israel Deaconess Medical Center in Boston. And she's author of the recently published book, You've Been Pooping All Wrong, How to Make Your Bowel Movements a Joy. I don't know. That's a tall order. Dr. Pasricha, thank you so much for joining us today on Air Talk.
15: Thank you so much for having me. I'm delighted to be here.
1: Now, did you come up, I have to ask you first, on a certainly less serious note, did you come up with the title or your publisher?
15: Oh, I think the title is what got me the publisher. I came up okay, with it.
1: Yeah.
15: And,
1: it sold
15: certainly
1: itself.
15: A conversation.
1: Yeah, yeah, when you came up with that, that's a perfect pitch. Dr. Pasricha, let's talk first of all about how difficult it is for people to have these conversations. We think of our digestive systems as, you know, being sort of personal. We feel embarrassed about any issue that we might have with what's happening in our bowels. So I assume one of the things that you're hoping to do with your book is to sort of, you know, lighten it up somewhat and get people to be more open about that. Is that important for us to better understand and accept what's happening in our bodies?
15: Yeah, absolutely. Destigmatizing this conversation is one of my biggest missions. You know, there's a statistic that came from the UK that 1 in 3 people are so embarrassed by their bowel symptoms that they'll avoid talking to their doctors about it. And that's a huge percentage who would rather just suffer silently than get the help that they actually need. And it's something that's ingrained into us early on in life. Like, we are sort of taught ever since we get potty trained to be a little embarrassed about our bowels from that day forward. Like, not to talk about them at the dinner table. Don't make poop jokes. You know, it's like something that you just do by yourself. And from that point on, we start to feel a little ashamed of what our own bodies do. And my hope with this book is that we can say, like, look, this is just a normal part of all of our daily lives, or, you know, maybe not daily for some people, maybe every other day, but it's something that we're all doing all the time. And there's nothing to feel ashamed about.
1: Last year, Cedars-Sinai put out a study finding that IBS, or irritable bowel syndrome, prevalence nearly doubled during the time of the pandemic, rising from 6% to 11%. Now, I don't know, maybe that's more people getting diagnosed because they were seeing doctors, but maybe it's something having to do with being home more or psychological factors. Do you have any theory as to why we saw a rise in IBS during the pandemic?
15: Yeah, the pandemic was really a perfect storm. And I think what a lot of people don't understand about IBS, or irritable bowel syndrome, is people think it's this entity for which we don't really know what's going on. You know, like, usually when you get diagnosed with IBS, you'll have gotten bunches of tests that are actually normal. And so you start to feel like, well, this is this big catch-all syndrome. We don't understand the cause of it. Well, actually, you know, in my field, in neuro-GI, we've had decades of studies that show many of the molecular changes that cause IBS, and one of them is actually an infection. So even before the COVID pandemic happened, we knew, for example, if all of us went on a cruise ship and we got norovirus, 1 in 3 of us would end up with IBS long-term. We'd all get sick, but 1 in 3 would be sick onwards. And that's what happened with the COVID-19 pandemic, is so many of us got sick. And then, you know, add on to it the stress of the pandemic and people working from home or losing jobs, having difficulties with loved ones, all of these things sort of conspired together to give us a rise. And we're still, even in my clinic today, I have many patients whose IBS started during that time period.
1: Well, and speaking of this mind-body connection, which I know Austin talked about yesterday on this series, there's sort of this stereotype of the highly neurotic person, the, you know, person who's super anxious and all, you know, having that difficulty with IBS. Are there, in fact, certain personalities or certain psychological challenges which do seem to fit with a higher risk of IBS?
15: Well, infection is actually like the most important risk factor. Like, anyone who gets food poisoning, gets something like even the flu or norovirus, like, there's a high risk of IBS afterwards. There is this kind of predominant thought out there that people who have anxiety and depression, they are the ones who tend to have IBS. And certainly it's true that there are higher rates of anxiety and depression among IBS, but we don't believe that that's the cause of IBS. Now, you and I, we both know that if we were to feel stressed, like I'm about to go on stage and give this speech, I would start to feel the sinking feeling in my stomach. I could start to feel my colon start to spasm. That's something that's universal to all of us. We know that the mind can influence the gut, but it turns out that anybody who has a condition that involves pain, and that's the hallmark of IBS, is pain with bowel movements, there will be higher rates of anxiety and depression. And often it's not that the anxiety and depression causes the condition, but rather that it forms this vicious cycle.
1: Yeah.
15: Exactly.
1: Yeah, yeah, that you feel anxiety and depression about having to deal with this. We're at 866-893-5722. I'd be interested in hearing from listeners your questions about colon health, about IBS. In a moment, we're going to get into IBD, which is inflammatory bowel disease. We're going to talk about colon cancer as well. We're at 866-893-5722. That's 866-893-5722. 893-5722. You can also email us at atcomments@las.com. Please include your location and first name. We're talking with gastroenterologist Dr. Tricia Pasricha, who is director of the Institute for Gut Brain Research at Beth Israel Deaconess Medical Center in Boston and author of the recently published You've Been Pooping All Wrong, How to Make Your Bowel Movements a Joy. Dr. Pasricha, let's talk about IBD and what are the types? You know, most of us have heard of Crohn's disease. We see the TV ads for medication for it, ulcerative colitis. But are there other types of inflammatory bowel disease?
15: And I think, you know, as time goes by, I think we sort of think of these two things, ulcerative colitis and Crohn's disease, as being a little bit on a spectrum. And confusingly, of course, the acronym is IBD, which sounds a lot like IBS. Of course, yeah, they're very different diseases. Although, interestingly, a lot of people with IBD, inflammatory bowel disease, also get irritable bowel syndrome. Mm. And the reason for that is that in inflammatory bowel disease, there is a lot of inflammation, as the name suggests. And we know, just as when I mentioned with an infection, when there's a lot of inflammation to the nerve cells that live in the gut, it can cause these changes that make the nerve cells respond at a much lower threshold to signals that cause pain. And so that's why a lot of people with IBD also do actually have IBS as well. And sometimes it can be hard to parse these two things out.
1: Yeah. Well, and all the complexity here of treatment, we've talked about the mind-body interaction, that being a factor as well. For people with IBS, irritable bowel syndrome, what treatments seem to be most effective?
15: Yeah, you know, this is something interesting that I've looked at myself, which is that what is out there on social media for how one treats IBS is very different from what's out there in the evidence-based literature. And I think a lot of people think, okay, IBS, you know, maybe I drink peppermint tea or chamomile tea, or maybe I need an antidepressant. And, you know, there actually is some interesting data about peppermint, of all things. We've actually studied this quite well. It's an antispasmodic, so it'll calm the smooth muscle in the gut if you're somebody who experiences cramps. So it's an easy thing you can do at home. Have some peppermint tea or get some peppermint capsules. But there is actually a range of FDA-approved therapies for IBS. Now, remember, IBS, it's a spectrum. Some people have more diarrhea predominant. Some have constipation. Some, the pain is a much bigger deal than for others. There's bloating. So we have a number of different medications that will try to target the specific symptoms to you. But one thing everyone should just know is that we do have therapies. We have FDA-approved medications. But oftentimes, I find people just haven't heard about them.
1: And what are some of the ones that appear to be most beneficial? And what are the way that they work to address the mechanics of IBS, what's actually going on in the colon?
15: Yeah. So let's take IBS, the kind that results in more constipation, for example. Well, one of the most common medications that we use is something called linaclotide. And there's a couple of medications that work similarly to this. But the idea is that it's opening up these receptors in the colon that causes water to flood in. And that influx of water that's coming from your bloodstream helps soften the stool. And we find that it does that pretty quickly, and it'll help with the constipation. It can help with the bloating. But actually, over the next 2 to 3 months of taking these medications, there's a second mechanism at play, which is that we think that they also help rewire those nerve cells a little bit so that you don't feel as much discomfort, you don't have as much bloating. And so it's not just a change in the consistency of the stool, but it's also in your perception of pain and discomfort and bloating that these medicines can do.
1: Dr. Pasricha, for diagnosing IBS, are there clear biomarkers for a physician to look for, or is it more process of elimination?
15: At this point, it is a little more process of elimination. There's no clear.
1: I didn't mean the pun there. I just realized what I said. That was not intentional.
15: That was a good one.
1: Sorry, go ahead. Sorry.
15: That was a good one. But, you know, I think we are going to get there in the next 5 to 10 years. A lot of researchers are looking at that. But as of today, you know, it's doing a lot of tests systematically and going through the algorithm. I think eventually we're going to find, as we're already experiencing, and I think people who have IBS know that IBS is not just one disease. It's probably several different diseases, and that we're lumping into one big condition, and we really do need to identify and target treatments.
1: I think of where we were with ulcers. years, you know, 30, 40 years ago, that the assumption was that it was caused by anxiety, stress, that, you know, if people relaxed, drank yes. milk, that could solve the ulcer. And of course, it was something that was, you know, much once we realized the cause of it. Now, when's the last time, now maybe you're a gastroenterologist, you hear of it more, but I can't remember the last time someone told me they were dealing with an ulcer, stomach ulcer.
15: Yeah, the age of proton pump inhibitors. It's funny because I write about this in my book too. We transformed the world when we developed proton pump inhibitors to suppress the acid. Ulcers almost became a curable disease. But you're right that in the past, like during World War II and into the 1960s, they would be an important cause of death, of a surgical perforation of your stomach. That almost never happens today.
1: Yeah, and it makes me wonder when it comes to IBS and our understanding with the colon, if we are going to have breakthroughs that are comparable to those with treating stomach ulcers.
15: Oh, I think absolutely, because every day we're learning more and more about IBS. You know, it's not just something that is in anybody's heads. We're learning.

0: be a very different landscape. But even today, we have a lot of treatments. And for, you know, I think just due to poor marketing, though, those treatments often don't reach patients because they sort of believe on social media that this is not a real disease and we don't have options. And we do.
1: We've made a lot of progress with understanding what sorts of physical threats there are from inflammation. And I'm wondering with IBD, inflammatory bowel disease, if that better understanding of what triggers inflammation, what the risks of it are, is that helping us to have more effective treatments for various forms of IBD?
0: Yeah, I mean, one of the, you know, in a way, IBD has a number of different medications that have been studied and have been FDA approved. And yet there's a significant portion of patients who still ultimately don't respond to the medications that we do have available. And that patient need has really spurred a lot of innovation and research. And a lot of the newer therapies for IBD are targeting these molecules involved in inflammation, like you said, that weren't really even on our radars 20, 30 years ago. So it is a really exciting time in IBD because the amount of innovation that we're having with therapeutics is mind-boggling.
1: Well, and I wonder, do GLP-1s potentially even have a role here? Are any diabetes drugs, do these show any promise for treating IBD?
0: Yeah, that is a fantastic question. We're actually looking at GLP-1 medications in my lab. We published a study on how GLP-1 medications reduce the risk of ulcers. And what we find is that GLP-1s tend to improve the lining of the gut. So they fortify that barrier. We're seeing across other studies that taking a GLP-1 medication is associated with the reduced risk of colorectal cancer, for example. And we do think that it's not just related to the hunger and satiety signaling. We think that GLP-1s are probably acting to dampen inflammation, starting right there at the lining of the gut, which can have ripple effects throughout your body.
1: If you have questions for our guest gastroenterologist, Dr. Tricia Pastricha, we're at 866-893-5722, or you can email a question for Dr. Pastricha at atcomments@las.com. Please include your location and first name. She is the director of the Institute for Gut-Brain Research at Beth Israel Deaconess Medical Center in Boston, and the author of You've Been Pooping All Wrong, How to Make Your Bowel Movements a Joy. She'll continue with us. 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
1: It's Gut Talk on Air Talk. I'm trying to think of a series that we've discussed with our producers on Air Talk that have led to as long conversations as Gut Talk has. It's very funny in our meetings. Everybody shared their experiences and talked about what they're most interested in. What's funny is, of course, it's a topic that for many is taboo and that we don't typically talk about, even with close friends often. But it's been great to have a variety of medical experts on during this series. Today, that expert is gastroenterologist Dr. Tricia Pastricha of Beth Israel Deaconess Medical Center in Boston. We're at 866-893-5722. Susan, out in the desert in Rancho Mirage, says, I've been diagnosed with SIBO. What do you suggest for treatment? SIBO, by the way, S-I-B-O, is small intestinal

0: intestinal bacterial overgrowth, Dr. Pasricha?
1: Yeah, I'm glad you asked that question. SIBO is something that a lot of people have questions about. They've been diagnosed with, and there's a lot of confusion about it. So, yeah, small intestinal bacterial overgrowth is referring to the idea that sometimes if the small bowel doesn't move things forward as we think it should through the regular kinds of contractions our gut experiences all the time, you experience stasis. And when that happens, bacteria might grow. And sometimes it's bacteria that can cause a lot of gas, sometimes it's bacteria that can contribute to diarrhea. And those are often the most common symptoms: diarrhea, bloating, gas. If you make this diagnosis, and there's a couple different ways one can make it, the simplest is probably through a breath test where you breathe into this tube and it measures some of your gas production. It's important that you talk to a gastroenterologist or a specific kind of gastroenterologist called a motility specialist who can best advise. But one of the ways that we treat it is with a non-absorbable antibiotic called rifaximin. And it's an antibiotic that doesn't get absorbed by your body, so it doesn't really have these systemic side effects, but it does help with some of these bacteria that have overgrown for any number of reasons.
0: Gabriel in Fontana says, my wife uses the restroom several times a day, typically soon after eating. Now, I only go once a day. Is there any particular reason why we would have such a difference?
1: I love this question so much because this is actually a classic scenario. People come to my clinic and it's like the first time they've really intimately gotten to know someone else's bowel habits is when they've partnered up. And then, the spouse doesn't know, am I the weird one? Is it my partner that's the weird one? Who's right? And like I often get to settle a domestic dispute and I love it. But, like there's this myth out there that you have to have a bowel movement once a day and that's the only path forward. That's the only path to happiness. And it's not true. In America, they've done this study that actually came out of Beth Israel Medical Center where they asked people in America, what do you consider normal? People who don't think that they have constipation or diarrhea, just regular bowel habits. And it's actually once, anywhere from once every 3 days to three times a day. All of that would be considered within the range of normal. So my suspicion here is that you and your wife are so-called normal. And the other thing to just remember is that it's actually normal to have to use the bathroom after eating. That's called the gastrocolic reflex. We all possess it. Some are stronger than others, but whenever we eat, it triggers this reflex that causes the colon to start cramping and try to empty out. So it's why a lot of people have to use the bathroom after a large meal.
0: Well, in some foods, I know for some people can trigger the urge to go more than others. Do we understand what the what's operating that causes, and it may not be the same foods, when you look at different people, do we know why that happens?
1: Yeah, a classic one is coffee, right? One in three people who drink coffee, it activates the gastrocolic reflex. And there's a couple of different hypotheses about this. We've found that decaf coffee tends to do it, but not as strongly. We found that even hot water does it. And
0: Really?
1: again, not as strongly. And one of the hypotheses is that it's this mechanical stretch, the stretch receptors in our stomach. When they experience expansion from liquids or solids, that's what triggers this reflex. And so it's different for every person because, again, not everybody experiences that. But if you're someone who does have to excuse yourself from the table often, just know, it's actually pretty normal.
0: We have Bobby in Van Nuys who emails us. I might be late to the conversation, but I take Metamucil twice a day for a total 24 grams of fiber. Seems to be working great for me, but I also have this nagging thought I might be wasting money. Am I actually getting proven benefits for overall gut health? That's Bob in Van Nuys. Dr. Pasricha?
1: Excellent question. So, yes, absolutely. Because what you're doing, and I'm making an assumption here that the Metamucil, one of the ingredients that they use is psyllium. Psyllium is this type of soluble fiber that's in a lot of their products. So, maybe hopefully the one that you're using. Psyllium is one of the oldest and best studied fibers in the GI literature. And in fact, the cardiologists loved psyllium even before we did because they found it can help lower cholesterol. And a lot of my patients think that, oh, the reason I need to take fiber is for my gut health. It'll help me poop better. And that's actually not the entire reason. Fiber is for brain health. Fiber is for heart health. There are these studies that show that increasing the fiber that you eat every day will lower your risk of dementia. It'll lower your risk of heart disease. And it certainly will, yes, help your gut. It'll lower your risk of colorectal cancer. So fiber is a wonderful thing. Most of us in America, 95% of us, are not meeting our fiber goals. So anything you can can do to move in the right direction is something I'd approve of.
0: Our producer Fahim asks, how do medications like Accutane play a role on digestive system even years after taking it? Fahim says, I took it for a brief time when I was a teenager, but ended up stopping because it made my stomach very sensitive to foods that I grew up eating in my South Asian household. And to this day, years after having stopped taking it, I still feel sensitivity to certain foods as a result. Is this an effect I can reverse?
1: It's a really good question. GI side effects from Accutane or isotretinoin, they're pretty common. And a lot of people do experience these while they're taking the medicines. It's rare, but not impossible. We see it, that they persist. And it sounds like that's the case here, well after you've stopped the medications. And I don't think we know exactly what the mechanism is for why, other than potentially those nerve cells have been the threshold at which their fire has now been triggered. So I would suggest two things. One, if there's a specific food trigger that seems to be bothering you, I always tell my patients, this is true for irritable bowel syndrome or really any GI symptom, if food is potentially the issue, always work with a registered dietitian to kind of help sort out systematically exactly what it is in that trigger. Because sometimes, yeah, maybe it's a lot of South Asian cuisine, but what is it in the South Asian cuisine? For some people, it's garlic, right? For some people, it's onions. It can be something quite specific. It can help to partner up with somebody who does this for a living to kind of help figure out what it is for you.
0: Mike in Mount Washington, Los Angeles, asks what your thoughts are on correlations between gut health and autoimmune issues. My family has a history with both.
1: Yeah, they go hand in hand. So a lot of people who have problems with how the gut moves, that can mean that the gut is moving too quickly, too slowly, and carries with it side effects that you might expect, the bloating, the diarrhea, constipation. There is a heavy overlap with autoimmune conditions. We often see this in people who have autoimmune thyroid disorders, who have lupus. And sometimes these are just associations, but in some cases, it's actually, we think, the cause. We think that there can be an autoimmune, we call it ganglionitis, or autoimmune attack on the nerve cells in the gut. And sometimes they get better when we treat the underlying autoimmune condition.
0: Shirley in Palos Verdes says, I read after age 75, you don't need to have a colonoscopy. Is that true? My mom's colon cancer was diagnosed in her 80s. Is there an age at which you no longer need to have a colonoscopy?
1: I love this question, too. Colon cancer is so important that we talk about. You know, technically, she's correct that the guidelines say after 75, you need to have a conversation with your doctor about the risks and benefits. So they leave it a little bit more up to you and to your doctor to decide, as opposed to the, you know, the pretty clear-cut guidelines for the standard person from 45 onwards. We say, yeah, you should definitely be getting one. The reason is that we start to think that maybe some of the risks may outweigh the benefits. The most important risk of a colonoscopy, and I want to just emphasize, colonoscopies are incredibly safe. We do these all the time, but there is a risk profile, the main one being a perforation or a small tear in the gut. That risk does go up as you get older. And so at some point we say, is it worth catching what might be a cancer that would be slow to grow for the risk of something that might cause immediate harm? Now, that situation is very personal. You should have a conversation with your doctor, keeping in mind your family history. That might push you to say, you know what, let me get this colonoscopy. I'm otherwise quite healthy. I want to know what's going on. It runs in my family. But some people might say, I'm okay not knowing. It's most likely it would be slow growing. Let me not put myself through this test. So it's really individual, and it all depends on your own history.
0: Yeah, I have someone in my family who's over 80, but with a history of polyps and had a recent colonoscopy, again, because of that history of having had polyps removed from previous colonoscopies and being in otherwise excellent health. And it makes sense to me. It would be, as you say, very, very much case specific for the patient with the overall profile.
1: Yeah. And, you know, I think the other point to make about colonoscopies, which I think gets lost in all of our messaging, is that, remember, colonoscopies, they're not really done to detect cancer, right? Everyone thinks that's why we do them. And technically, yeah, they do detect cancer. Remember, we do colonoscopies to prevent cancer. Colonoscopies are one of the few tests that will actually prevent cancer from developing. The point is that we look for polyps, which are precancerous growths, but we know 5 to 10% of those polyps can go on to develop a cancer. We remove them before that future ever occurs. And so sometimes people, especially as they get older, say, well, why not just do a stool kit? You know, like you have a bowel movement, put it in a box and you mail it off, and you can do that to detect cancer, but nothing does what the colonoscopy does, which is prevent it.
0: Dr. Basricha, this has been great. I've learned so much, and I know our listeners have from your expertise. Thank you for joining us today. We really appreciate it.
1: My pleasure.
0: It's Dr. Tricia Pasricha, gastroenterologist. She directs the Institute for Gut-Brain Research at Beth Israel Deaconess Medical Center in Boston, and her recently published book, You've Been Pooping All Wrong, How to Make Your Bowel Movements a Joy. It's Air Talk and Gut Talk all this week on the program. Coming up, we continue talking about healthcare, a condition formerly known as polycystic ovary syndrome, which has been renamed. We'll get to the reasons why and talk about some of the most effective treatments when we come back in just 90 seconds.
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0: 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I'm Larry Mantle. Well, it's known now as polyendocrine metabolic ovarian syndrome, formerly known as polycystic ovary syndrome, but it actually has nothing to do with ovarian cysts. One of the reasons behind the name change. Joining us to talk about why it's been renamed and what some of the treatments for the syndrome are is Dr. Andrea Dunaif, who is professor of molecular medicine at the Icahn School of Medicine, Mount Sinai in New York. Dr. Dunaif, thank you very much for being with us today on Air Talk.
7: It's my pleasure to be here.
0: So let's explore the reason for the name change. What were some of the myths about polycystic ovary syndrome as it used to be known, which led to the name change?
7: Well, the name is completely confusing because it implies that there are ovarian cysts. And ovarian cysts are totally a different entity. What's being called a cyst or in polycystic ovary syndrome was actually the structures, normal structures that carry the egg, and they're arrested in development because of the hormone imbalance. And when you do an ovarian ultrasound, they appear as little holes in the ovary. And in fact, they array on the periphery of the ovary, giving what's called the pearl necklace sign. But, you know, having the name cyst really scared people.
0: Yeah, I was under the impression it involved cysts, I guess, like many other people as well. So polyendocrine metabolic ovarian syndrome, share with us what that means. What is happening in the body?
7: Well, what it's trying to imply is that this is a very complicated endocrine disorder that involves disruptions of how the ovaries function. They make a slight increase in male hormones, nowhere near what a man

0: makes, but above what a normal woman makes. So a woman can get symptoms of male hormone excess, which are typically male pattern hair growth, which we call hirsutism, but polycystic ovary syndrome, or PMOS, I'm still getting used to it, is also was recognized in the 1980s through work that I did and others have done too, that it's a major disorder, metabolic disorder. It is associated with very severe insulin resistance. Insulin resistance is when the body doesn't respond to the normal circulating levels of insulin, and therefore the pancreas has to make more insulin. And if the pancreas can't keep up, people develop diabetes. And in fact, PCOS or PMOS has turned out to be one of the leading causes of type 2, the adult onset diabetes, in women and at a younger age of onset. And then we have a lot of abnormalities that can be associated with insulin resistance, like fatty liver disease, which also got a new name, metabolic associated liver disease.
1: Oh,
0: So
1: I
0: this is
1: missed
0: all very.
1: that. I didn't know that was renamed too.
0: Yep. We've had a wave of renaming. Monkeypox went to mpox. And so I think there's a sensitivity that we have to have names that aren't stigmatizing and that, really capture what the disorder is about so it's recognized appropriately. And as you can imagine, a condition with the name polycystic ovary syndrome, a general medical doctor isn't going to say, hey, this is a leading cause of diabetes. I should screen for diabetes.
1: And do we know that it is causal or a precursor to diabetes, as opposed to there are other things? So in other words, let's say someone's pre-diabetic, that is causing the PMOS in the same way that it could lead to diabetes, as opposed to the PMOS itself causing diabetes. I know I'm getting kind of into the weeds, but I want to better understand the mechanism here.
0: Well, what you're kind of articulating is what has been a question for almost 40 years. And okay, we have this insulin resistance and we have these reproductive abnormalities. And how are they related? Which comes first? Which causes the other? And in fact, that's what interested me when I started doing my research. I said, wow, why are these th two things traveling together? And through research, we now understand that insulin is a very important reproductive hormone. It stimulates the ovaries to make more ho male hormones. And the way insulin signals in the brain, your insulin sensitivity in your brain, is important for regulating reproductive function as well as body weight. And women with PCOS do have an increased prevalence of being overweight and have weight management issues. And so you can kind of tie these two things together. But the real answers started coming about 15 years ago as we were able to do genetic studies. And what we see is that there's susceptibility genes for insulin resistance and diabetes, as well as susceptibility genes for reproductive abnormalities. So this is probably a traveling together, common soil of these abnormalities.
1: We're talking with Dr. Andrea Dunaif, a professor of molecular medicine at the Icahn School of Medicine, Mount Sinai in New York. Dr. Dunaif, I don't know whether you were on the line and maybe caught the end of our conversation with the gastroenterologist who was on before you for our gut health series, but I'd asked her talking about inflammatory bowel disease because of, how she was describing this, whether GLP-1s could be beneficial there because of the anti-inflammatory effect it appears that those drugs first used to treat diabetes have had. And she said she actually was studying that. So as you were describing PMOS, it made me wonder, do GLP-1s potentially have a therapeutic application here?
0: Yes, in fact, that is the newest therapy. It's very, very exciting. But the way the GLP-1 receptor agonists seem to be beneficial in PCOS is through weight loss. And we know that if women with PCOS or PMOS, I'm sorry, I need a re-education here. But if they lose just 5 to 10% of their body weight, not only does their insulin resistance improve, but their reproductive abnormalities improve. Their male hormones go down, their periods start to become regular. So it's a very exciting new therapy. The problem is, to date, it's not approved for use in PCOS. There are no large-scale studies, and we don't know if, since PCOS-associated insulin resistance and perhaps PCOS-associated weight management issues are special, and do they need distinct therapies? And so, is there some nuance? So, we really do need those studies. And another big unanswered question is, okay, you use these drugs, you lose a lot of weight. When is it safe for you to become pregnant? And we know it's not a good idea to become pregnant if you're metabolically unstable, like if you've just lost a lot of weight. And so these are studies that need to be done. But just to regroup and be optimistic, this is the most exciting thing that's happened in the field in probably about 20, 25 years. The last big advance was realizing that by giving drugs that improve insulin sensitivity, like metformin, they were very effective treatments for the reproductive problems.
1: Which would be a bit of a tell that the GLP-1s then might also work, it would seem. I want to hear from listeners if any of our listeners have been diagnosed with PCOS or now what is referred to as PMOS. I'd be interested in hearing what your journey with that has been historically for many women diagnosed. Birth control pills have been a part of the treatment for that. I'm curious what your physician recommended, what you've done, whether it was beneficial or not. We're at 866-893-5722. That's 866-893-5722. Again, what we're talking about until recently was called polycystic ovary syndrome. Now it's been renamed polyendocrine metabolic ovarian syndrome. We're at 866-893-5722. Just a quick question for you, Dr. Dunaif. Obviously, we can test people's blood sugar levels, but do we have an objective way of measuring someone's level of insulin resistance?
0: No, unfortunately, we don't. And measure, you'd think, oh, well, we just measure insulin levels. Well, no. First, there's no kind of consistent way across laboratories, standardized insulin cut point for insulin resistance. And therefore, measuring it can be misleading. And the way we approach insulin resistance is we know conditions that increase the risk for insulin resistance. Number one being overweight or obese, but disorders like PMOS, we know both non-obese and obese women have insulin resistance associated with it. If you've had a history of gestational diabetes, you are at risk for insulin resistance and the later development of diabetes. There are some blood tests that reflect insulin resistance. So when we do a lipid profile on measure your good and bad cholesterol, there's also measurement we do serum triglyceride levels, which is fats in the blood. And if those are high, and if the good cholesterol is low, and if you have high blood pressure or an increased waist circumference or higher blood sugars, not necessarily in the diabetes range, if you have three of those five features, you have what we call metabolic syndrome. And that is a very good marker for insulin resistance.
1: We'll continue our conversation with Dr. Andrea Dunaif, Professor of Molecular Medicine at the Icahn School of Medicine, Mount Sinai in New York. Dr. Dunaif has been researching PCOS, now known as PMOS, for 40 years, just about the same time I've been hosting this program. She's been hard at work trying to better understand the mechanisms that are involved. We'll continue our conversation with her. We're at 866-893-5722, or you can email us at atcomments@las.com. 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We're back with Dr. Dunaif in just 1 minute.
2: 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Meanwhile, the power grid there is on the verge of collapse after the U.S. is cutting off oil supplies. 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
4: Hey, it's Julia Paskin. 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
1: 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Boy, it has been terrific, just as Julia said. So much fun to talk with listeners, many of whom have never been to a Dodger game but decide, because of their appreciation of what we do here at LAist, to join us at Dodger Stadium. So you don't even have to be a baseball fan. It's a fun night out with your fellow listeners. So we hope you'll get your tickets. Right now, we're talking about what used to be referred to as polycystic ovary syndrome, or PCOS, now been renamed polyendocrine metabolic ovarian syndrome, or PMOS. We're talking with a leading researcher in the field, Dr. Andrea Dunaif of the Icahn School of Medicine at Mount Sinai, professor of molecular medicine. Let's talk with Nancy, joining us from Covina. Nancy, please share your experience with PMOS.
5: Well, hi, Larry. Thank you for giving me this opportunity, and hello to the doctor. I'm postmenopausal. However, listening to the doctor talk and having talked to my sister-in-law, who's an OBGYN nurse practitioner, I would have been the poster girl for PCOS back when I was growing up. Everything, the hard to lose weight, hirsutism, skipping periods for months, all of that. I just thought that's how I was. Fast forward, I have two daughters, both in their very early 30s. When I found out from my sister-in-law, when we were talking about our health history and everything, she's like, oh, you're a perfect example of PCOS. And I'm like, what the heck is that? Had I known that, that would have made such a difference in the way I looked at myself growing up and my own personal feelings about how I was. But I was able to share that with my daughters. So both of them have been diagnosed with PMOS. Got to get used to that now.
1: I know.
5: And they both actively work with physicians to try to get that under control. The oldest one, she's 32. She wants to start a family soon. And she's really, both of them actually are really concerned that will they ever be able to get pregnant?
1: Yeah.
5: And I know the older one is trying to work with her doctors now, but I had them. I did have one miscarriage. But I mean, I tell them not to worry. You should be able to get pregnant. But how is it now? I mean, they seem to have all of the symptoms that I have, pretty much.
1: Yeah, Nancy, I so appreciate your call, Dr. Dunaif. Just your general reaction. Then I've some things in what Nancy just said I want to follow up with.
0: Well, thank you, Nancy. And what you've described is just incredibly typical, that women's symptoms are dismissed, particularly irregular periods, adolescent girls, teenagers are told they'll just grow out of it, and an evaluation is never done. And so the diagnosis is overlooked. And, you know, a lot of women first get diagnosed when they show up with diabetes, or they develop diabetes, gestational diabetes, during pregnancy. So great hope of the name change is that this condition will now be recognized, and what happened to you won't continue to happen. And it is a genetic disorder. And so about 40% of daughters of women with PCOS have the syndrome themselves, you know, variation in severity. But we recommend that anybody who had PCOS, that they monitor their daughter for the symptoms like irregular periods. And the good news is we have excellent fertility treatments if they're needed. And the even better news is that as women get into their 30s, the reproductive problems get better, the cycles become more regular, and a lot of women are able to have children without any medication in their 30s. And if we look overall at family size, it's the same in women with PCOS as the normal population. It delays fertility. It really doesn't cause complete infertility.
1: Nancy, thank you for your call. Thelma in Sierra Madre says, my daughter's been struggling with this, but insurance companies consistently deny her request for meds that could treat PCOS. She doesn't have diabetes, so they deny and deny, and this causes her a lot of stress. Dr. Genève?
0: This is a very big problem, and that patient advocates in this country and the medical community are working to have PCOS designated as a complication of obesity that then qualifies for obesity medications like Wegovy and Zepbound at a lower body weight, at a BMI of 27. But it is very difficult for patients now with the situation for insurance to obtain these medicines that can be incredibly helpful.
1: I mean, the only good thing over time, it does seem that the costs of these medications are coming down, that there are pill forms that are coming to market, which are less expensive than the injectables. So longer term, it looks like relief is coming when it comes to the cost. But as you say today, it's just the sticker shock is terrible if you don't have insurance covering it. Anya in Irvine says, my daughter was diagnosed with PMOS at the age of 18. She gained 70 pounds. And at the age of 19, she went on a GLP-1 as a last resort as her treatment for PMOS. Dr. Dunave, thank you very much for joining us. Just real quickly, we're almost out of time, but are physicians getting more savvy, more sensitive in how to work with patients on treatment of this?
0: Well, I think that's the big question now. And that's what the name change is hoping to accomplish. The motivation and the recognition among the general medical community and the people who see internal medicine, primary care, cardiologists, GI doctors, that PCOS, PMOS can cause all these symptoms, and these patients need special treatment.
1: I want to thank you again, Dr. Dunave, for joining us. We appreciate you sharing your expertise with us today.
0: I'm delighted to have done so.
1: Thanks so much. Professor of Molecular Medicine at the Icahn School of Medicine at Mount Sinai in New York, Dr. Andrea Dunave, as we've been talking about what's been known for years as PCOS, polycystic ovary syndrome, now renamed PMOS for polyendocrine metabolic ovarian syndrome. Stay tuned. NPR's Here and Now is coming up next. I'll be back with you tomorrow morning at 9, right after Morning Edition, for the next Air Talk on LAist 89.3 and the LAist app.
6: This is LAist 89.3, LA's number one NPR station. Good morning. Nereida Moreno with you. Here and Now is next. Then at 12, it's Fresh Air with two-time National Book Award-winning writer Jasmine Ward. She'll discuss her new collection of essays called On Witness and Respair. The book explores motherhood, Mississippi, and the sudden deaths of her brother, her partner, and her grandmother. That's coming up today at noon here on LAS 89.3. It's 11 o'clock. The June primaries are nearly here, and the stakes are high for two big local races, the one for L.A. mayor and for L.A. 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
9: I'm Indira Lakshmanan. It's Here and Now. Coming up, a new compensation fund will require taxpayers to pay off the president's allies and January 6th rioters. A former White House ethics lawyer weighs in.
2: Also, as the U.S. considers indicting former Cuban leader Raul Castro, there are blackouts across Havana.
10: You see a sharp deterioration in the lives of most Cubans and an increased frustration with the situation.
9: And a 404 media investigation finds that surveillance tools from tech giant Palantir are helping ICE agents speed up their targeting of detainees.
11: I think it's absolutely clear that Palantir is helping ICE process its investigative work faster.
9: Coming up here and now.
2: After this news.
12: Live from NPR News, I'm Lakshmi Singh. Acting Attorney General Todd Blanche is on Capitol Hill today. In testimony before Senate lawmakers, Blanche defended a massive fund created to compensate people affected by what President Trump calls the weaponization of the Justice Department under the Biden administration. Here's NPR's Ryan Lucas.
13: The Justice Department announced the nearly $1.8 billion fund as part of a settlement agreement with President Trump, who in return dropped his lawsuit against the IRS. The department says it will consider claims from people who were victims of weaponization and lawfare. Democratic senators slammed the settlement as a slush fund. Here's Washington Democrat Patty Murray.
14: This is corruption that has never been more blatant or more right spent. What is happening is you write the check, Trump and his cronies cash it, American taxpayers, who are already being whacked with high prices, are going to foot the bill.
13: Blanche defended the arrangement and said Democrats and Republicans could submit claims. He also didn't rule out that January 6th Capitol rioters could be eligible to receive payments. Ryan Lucas, NPR News, Washington.
12: Well, at the White House briefing a short time ago, Vice President J.D. Vance was asked if January 6 rioters should be eligible to apply for the nearly $1.8 billion fund.
15: Is a dollar of this money going to the Trump administration? No. Is a dollar of this money going to Donald Trump personally? No. Is a dollar of this money going to Donald Trump's family? No. The people that would get the money are people, some of whom have been prosecuted completely disproportionate to any crime they've ever committed.
12: Vance leading the White House press briefing today while Press Secretary Caroline Leavitt's on maternity leave. Primary contests are underway in six states and ahead of a runoff next week in Texas. President Trump is endorsing State Attorney General Ken Paxton over incumbent Senator John Cornyn. The winner in next Tuesday's election will face Democratic State Representative James Tallarico. The Muslim community in San Diego is mourning the deaths of three people who were shot and killed at a mosque yesterday. The attack is being investigated as a hate crime. NPR's Lydia Kalitri spoke with a leader of the region's Muslim community.
16: Tazeen Nizam is the executive director of the Council on American Islamic Relations in San Diego. She says the Muslim community there is shaken by the attack, and it could take a long time for people to recover. She also knew Amin Abdullah, who was working as a security guard for the Islamic Center before he was killed.
17: The kids loved him. He stood there smiling every day, welcoming community members, making sure the center was protected.
16: Nizam says she's seen an increasing number of hate incidents and attacks on places of worship in the U.S. each year, and calls on communities to come together and address anti-Muslim rhetoric. Lydia Kalitri, NPR News.
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6: Live from LAS News, I'm Nereida Moreno. Good morning.
18: Smoke from the Sandy Fire in Ventura County is causing an air quality alert for most of LA County and all of Orange County. The National Weather Service says if you have to be outdoors today, be quick and wear an N95 mask. Flames are moving east and they still pose a threat to the communities of Bell Canyon, Box Canyon, and Simi Valley, where evacuation orders and warnings remain in place. Resident Nicole Martz told our media partners at CBS LA that the fire came suddenly.
19: I was working out of my office. I saw darkness, you know, come out of my window. Something was blocking the sun. And I looked out the window and I saw the fire right here.
18: All schools in Simi Valley Unified are closed today. Meanwhile, California government watchdogs are weighing in on Governor Newsom's latest revised budget plan. The nonpartisan Legislative Analyst's Office says the state faces big potential problems down the road because incoming money won't be enough to support spending. And it's recommending that state lawmakers set up a $20 billion reserve fund to address future budget issues. And you can watch the U.S. men's national soccer team practice before the World Cup for free in Irvine. Michael Kammerman is a team spokesperson.
20: There'll be one opportunity to fill the stadium, to welcome the U.S. men's national team to Irvine, and to be able to watch those players up close as they train and get ready to perform in the World Cup.
18: About 7,000 tickets for the June 8th practice will be given out through a lottery. You can register through the City of Irvine until next Monday at 10 a.m. And you're listening to LAS News at 11:06.
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9: I'm Indira Lakshmanan in Boston. It's Here and Now. The Trump administration is defending a new Justice Department fund that could pay out nearly $1.8 billion to people who say they were unfairly targeted by prosecutions during the Biden administration. Acting Attorney General Todd Blanche faced questions on Capitol Hill today, including whether January 6th defendants could qualify for compensation. Here's Blanche responding to a question about how the commission would determine eligible claims.
24: If an individual wants to apply and assert that they were a victim of weaponization, and the commission can do anything according to what was set up yesterday, from issuing an apology to the claimant to awarding compensation and the monetary compensation. So it depends on the claim.
9: Richard Painter was the chief White House ethics lawyer under President George W. Bush, and he joins us now. Welcome, Richard.
25: Oh, thank you for having me on the show.
9: So you spent years in the White House counsel's office. Is this fund set up by the Department of Justice to use taxpayer money to pay off alleged victims of unfair prosecution something you've ever seen before?
25: I've never seen anything like this. This is a slush fund for political supporters of the president. And we'll see who tries to make a claim on it. Payments, if they're ever made, could probably be recovered under the False Claims Act, because there's no justification that I understand for any of these claims against the government. If we set this precedent that we're going to allow people to recover for investigations and prosecutions, and a lot of these January 6th prosecutions where people were found guilty, if we allow this kind of recovery, it's going to happen with every administration, setting up a slush fund for anyone who was prosecuted in the previous administration. Massive amounts of taxpayer money going out the door. I mean, think about how much James Comey might be able to collect, or the Attorney General Lloyd James of New York for the malicious prosecutions. The chairman of the Federal Reserve was subjected to a criminal investigation by the Trump administration that was politically motivated. And we'd be adding up billions of dollars of taxpayer money for all sorts of claims. This makes absolutely no sense. It's a slush fund.
0: Well, the DOJ is pointing to an Obama-era case called Keeps Eagle as a precedent. That was a discrimination lawsuit by Native American farmers that resulted in a $680 million fund run by an administrator where over $300 million in unspent money ended up going to nonprofits that had never filed a claim. The Trump Department of Justice says they're

0: so-called anti-weaponization fund has quarterly reporting and that any unspent money will go back to the Treasury. So let's strip away the politics. Is there any parallel here?
1: Well, I don't know the details of the Obama era fund, but there's obviously a long history of discrimination against Native Americans and Native American farmers and so forth. And the relationship between the United States and the tribes has been unique from the very beginning. And setting up funds may very well be something that the government could do. It really should only be done with permission from Congress. So I don't know what the Obama administration did there. But here we're just talking about a slush fund that people can make claims against because they're prosecuted, for example, for invading the Capitol building in a violent riot to attempt to overturn an election, that kind of thing. I don't know why those people should be prosecuted. It seems to me a whole bunch of them should be in prison.
0: So if this is, as you say, a slush fund going unfairly to compensate people who are allies of the president, what could possibly stop it? Will it be the courts or Congress or public pressure? Is there any check and balance here, or do you see this fund going forward?
1: Well, if anyone makes a false claim against the government, for example, for a contractor or anyone else, and they're paid money pursuant to a false claim under the False Claims Act, the government can sue to recover, and so can individuals or whistleblowers sue on behalf of the government. False Claims Act cases might be very hard to bring in during the rest of the Trump administration because the Justice Department would not cooperate. But a subsequent administration might go after this money and try and get it back to the American taxpayer if these claims are false. Now, if someone is really subjected to a wrongful prosecution and had incurred large legal bills, for example, what's happened to James Comey, there might be a valid claim against the government in those circumstances. But this accusation of malicious prosecution in a lot of these instances is really quite spurious. And by the way, President Biden was making false accusations against the prosecutors who were going after Hunter Biden, who was rightfully prosecuted and convicted and pardoned by his father. But he'd have no right to sue the government for millions of dollars simply because his father thought that the prosecution was vindictive.
0: Well, we will be watching this case closely, and I'm sure we'll have you back on as it proceeds. Richard Painter was chief White House ethics lawyer under President George W. Bush. Thank you so much.
1: Oh, thank you.
2: Now to an update on Cuba, where authorities say there is no more fuel for electricity. Meantime, news reports say the U.S. may soon indict former President Raul Castro. It may try to capture him the way U.S. forces captured Venezuelan leader Nicolas Maduro back in January. Christiana Mesquita is the Associated Press correspondent in Cuba. Christiana, welcome back.
3: Thank you. It's good to be back.
2: Reports suggest the Trump administration is considering indicting Raul Castro, the former president, perhaps capturing him. What are you learning in Cuba about these questions?
3: That's interesting. Very little. There's been no official comments from the government and nothing on the local state press. The ones that have heard about it are baffled, as to why the U.S. would come after a 94-year-old man. So, the feeling of the people, the few people that are aware of what's going on, is that, what does the U.S. hope to achieve with that?
2: Yeah. Last week, the government of Cuba announced fuel has run out because of a U.S. blockade stopping oil from Venezuela from reaching Cuba. What does this mean for daily life there?
3: Well, it's been incredibly difficult for most Cubans, even us now here at my office in Old Havana, which is a very popular place with tourists when we had tourists, is without electricity. So I'm talking to you and I'm sweating because there's no power, no air conditioning. So if you think about how people are managing 12, sometimes 14 hours without electricity. It's been incredibly hard. It's difficult for them to cook. The temperature is now reaching the 90s. They can't sleep. Food is rotting. So you see a sharp deterioration in the lives of most Cubans, and an increased frustration with the situation.
2: So, Christiana, how do you do your job?
3: Well, I mean, you know, luckily, WhatsApp still works, but all my computers are off. We try to move to places where we know we can have some internet, some connection, hotels, high-end hotels in the city that still have generators and generators with fuel. That's very important. And we work from there. I mean, that has been the case when we had the massive, nationwide power outages.
2: I understand there have been protests in Cuba over these repeated, recurring blackouts. How volatile is the situation there right now?
3: Yes, for now they have been isolated protests. It doesn't seem organized, and you're not really seeing a lot of people coming out of the streets. Of course, they know from past experience that the government has a very tight control on these types of demonstrations.
2: The American CIA director, John Ratcliffe, went to Havana last week and met with Cuban officials. Reuters first reported that he offered $100 million in assistance in exchange for fundamental changes in Cuba. Is there any evidence that Cuban officials are willing to make any kind of deal with the U.S.?
3: They were, again, not very clear about that. The only official reaction we had was from the Foreign Minister Bruno Rodriguez, that said it's Cuba's policy to accept donations made in good faith. If it means that they will accept it or not, we don't know. What was clear is that oil was not included on this donation. And there's also been talk, you send us food, you send us medicine, but we don't even have ways of transporting and distributing this aid because we have no fuel, no gasoline. We don't know. We don't know if it's going to be accepted or not. But it is something that I have to say that the Cuban people badly need. The UN here that is involved, especially in the distribution of food and medicine and water to areas that were affected by Hurricane Melissa last year, is still struggling to deliver those products. Mm. So it's really hard. Without gasoline, not much that can be done here.
2: We've been talking to Christiana Mesquita, the Associated Press correspondent in Cuba. Christiana, thanks for the time and thanks for your good work. Much appreciated.
3: Thank you.
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4: Here and Now on LAS 89.3. I'm Nereida Moreno. More LAS news is coming up in 15 minutes, but first, some of the headlines we're watching. Russian President Vladimir Putin has arrived in China for meetings with Chinese leader Xi Jinping. The visit comes less than a week after President Trump wrapped up his own trip to Beijing. Meanwhile, nationwide enrollment in the Affordable Care Act marketplace could drop by nearly 5 million people this year. That's according to a new analysis from the healthcare research nonprofit KFF. Middle-income Americans are dropping more coverage than any other group. And closer to home, actress Andie MacDowell will receive the Gracie's Icon Award in Beverly Hills. It honors someone whose body of work reshaped how women are seen and what they can be. Coming up on Here and Now, Alaska has some of the slowest internet service in the country, but it's not for a lack of investment. That's still ahead. It's 11:20.
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1: It's Here and Now. Immigration and Customs Enforcement agents are speeding up their pursuit and arrest of suspected undocumented migrants thanks to tools provided by the tech company Palantir. ICE agents now have a list of 20 million people on their phones, a senior ICE official said at a border security conference in Phoenix earlier this month. Most people detained by ICE do not have a previous criminal conviction. Investigative journalist Joseph Cox is reporting on this story for 404 Media, and he joins us now. Joseph, welcome.
2: Thank you so much for having me.
1: So this list of 20 million people, first of all, who are they? Are they all non-U.S. citizens, or could any of us be on this list?
2: I think all we know is that these are people that ICE deems as a target. And I would immediately stress and caveat that 20 million is not the generally understood number of undocumented people inside the United States. So perhaps a senior ICE official believes there are more than the general consensus of undocumented people in the country and believes 20 million is all undocumented people, or the list is larger and includes more targets. But that is all we know, is that ICE deems these people enough of a target to, first of all, bring it up in a security conference and also to provide this information to its agents in the field.
1: So this list gives ICE agents dossiers and likely addresses for potential targets. That kind of investigative work used to take hours, days, or even longer. Now it can take as little as 10 to 15 minutes, according to the reporting you've done. But where did this data come from in the first place?
2: ICE is getting this data from all sorts of different agencies and other parties. That can include the Department of Health and Human Services. They're feeding data into this. It's not mentioned in the leaked material, but listeners will know that the IRS is now sharing data with ICE as well. And a very important one is something called CLEAR as well. Now, to be clear, this is not the program that people may use to quickly go through airports. This is a separate product from a company called Thomson Reuters. Many people know the Reuters wire service. Thomson Reuters also sells data to private industry and to government. And the CLEAR product here is that it's people's names, people's addresses, people's phone numbers. And for a long, long time, Reuters has sold that data to the government. And now it is being incorporated into these Palantir tools. And it seems to be that is a big part of the efficiency upgrade for ICE here.
1: All right. You reported a few months ago that Palantir made a tool for ICE specifically called ELITE, short for Enhanced Leads Identification and Targeting for Enforcement. What else besides this list of 20 million people is in that tool?
2: So what it allows ICE to do is they will open up a map interface. They will then navigate to a city or an area they may be interested in, and it will bring up a dossier on each target in that location, sort of like a Google Maps interface. It then provides a quote-unquote confidence score for each of those people's current address. So they'll click on somebody and it will say, we have a 44% confidence in them being here, or maybe a 98% confidence in them being here. And that's by taking all of that data I mentioned, comparing where it came from, the reliability of that source, the recency of the data, and that's really to cut down on this investigative time, whereas ICE would before have to go and validate those addresses, go verify them. It's now the technology doing it for them, essentially.
1: Well, we reached out for comment to the Department of Homeland Security, which ICE is part of, but did not hear back. A spokesperson for Palantir told us that its software helps make ICE operations more efficient and have, in fact, reduced mistakes. Is that true?
2: And that's hard to say, but I would stress that when I received leaked material from inside Palantir itself, the company acknowledged that mistakes will happen during a mass deportation operation. They believe if they provide the technology to ICE for this purpose, they could make deportations fairer, more accurate, that sort of thing. But then I would look at the numbers, which say that more than 70% of people currently held in ICE detention have no criminal conviction. That is the hard data. We don't have to take ICE's word for that or Palantir's. And I think when you have that data, it's hard to square with the idea.

0: fear that this technology is being used only to go after the worst of the worst, as DHS would call it.
1: Well, the ACLU and other critics have stepped up government surveillance and immigration crackdowns under the Trump administration, worried that ICE may be sidestepping the Constitution, in fact, by buying data that it would normally need a warrant to access. Is that a fair concern?
0: Yes, absolutely. It's almost become normal now for these agencies to simply buy data that ordinarily you would have to get a subpoena for or a search warrant or some sort of other legal mechanism. But because they're buying it from a third party, they don't need to follow that. This concern started really with mobile phone location data a few years ago, but now it encompasses all sorts of things, including the sort of stuff that is being fed into these Palantir systems for ICE.
1: Well, you've been working for months looking at the sort of overlay between the surveillance state, tech companies, and how the government is using this data. What's your big takeaway for listeners?
0: Now, for me, it's how they're marrying all of this data together. I've been covering surveillance for more than 10 years, and often my articles or area of focus would be very siloed. It would be just the license plate readers over here. It would be the location data over there. With Palantir's involvement, and just generally the mission of ICE and DHS during this mass deportation campaign, they're bringing data together in such a way that they never, ever did before. And it's fundamentally changing the context of some of that data. So when undocumented people used to pay taxes and provide information to the IRS, there was no expectation that that information could then be used to deport them. That firewall has been shattered. The context of that data has entirely changed. And now essentially any piece of data is on the table for ICE to use, is the way I'm seeing it.
1: Joseph Cox is an investigative journalist with 404 Media, an independent journalist-owned digital media company and technology newsroom. Thanks so much, Joseph.
0: Thank you so much.
2: Two giant electricity companies plan to merge. NextEra Energy is based in Florida. Dominion Energy is headquartered in Virginia. Now, this deal, if it's approved, comes as power companies face huge demand from AI data centers that are increasingly unpopular in their neighborhoods. Let's bring in Robin Farzad, host of Full Disclosure, to discuss. Hey, Robin.
3: Hello.
2: You spend a lot of time down in Richmond, home to Dominion Energy in Virginia. How big, how powerful are these utility companies?
3: They're enormous, and if this gets approved, it's going to be a behemoth, the largest utility company in the United States by far. It would be like a combination KFC, Taco Bell, Long John Silver's as far as BTUs are concerned. I hope that metaphor works. It's pretty much unprecedented, but you can understand why they're trying to do it now.
2: I was waiting for your metaphor, which helps me. So, Robin, I appreciate it. So these companies say they got to get bigger to generate a lot of electricity and deliver it to these hulking data centers. A lot of them are near me in Northern Virginia. It strikes me as this is kind of an odd pairing, perhaps. You have these old school electric companies and these Silicon Valley geek tech firms.
3: Who would have thought, right? It's supposed to be the province of smokestacks and new economy, but they converged rather almost overnight when the whole ChatGPT and AI thing happened, and suddenly NVIDIA is not a video game processor, but these data centers, which were enabling unbelievable digital imagination, the likes that we're seeing on all of these different platforms, that you can do things that were unimaginable just a couple of years ago. And that is energy intensive. As you know, in Northern Virginia, in that corridor, data center alley, that these things buzz, they go 24/7. There's voracious demand from them. And the most well-capitalized companies on the planet, including Google, Facebook, Meta, NVIDIA, and others, Microsoft, they are funding that. So yes, you want to be a counterparty that is bigger and heftier and can negotiate both for natural gas and on the other side of the table from these companies.
2: Well, these data centers, and you know, I go by them a lot. Aesthetically, they're also kind of, these big blocks. And the neighbors, they oppose them because they're kind of, you know, as they say, taking over their neighborhoods. But also the neighbors argue they're being charged more to subsidize these data centers. So if these two companies get together, how much political power could they have?
3: I mean, you see how powerful Dominion is in Virginia. You see how powerful the former Florida Power and Light is in Florida, right? This is a big part of the business, as it was with telecom, as it was with tobacco. These are controversial regulated monopolies. And even though there's a lot of greenwashing out there, they're talking about their percentage of renewables in their portfolio and how they only, you know, Dominion only has two or three coal-fired plants now. In their heart of hearts, I imagine, Scott, they want to extend the runway on all the heavy machinery and all the huge plants that they've spent tens and tens of billions of dollars on. So, you know, solar and wind be damned. They have dividends to pay to shareholders, and they have new angry constituents and people taking rate hikes. As you know, in Virginia, it's been, what, 10 to 12%? And that can only go on for so long. And it seems like you need much more leverage in a changing political environment, if this is especially the final 2 years of this administration.
2: And that was my question, the political question. Do you sense this deal is likely to go through?
3: Just like we saw with Warner and Paramount, as we've discussed, this is a very fossil fuel friendly administration. In fact, I wouldn't be surprised if on the federal side, they're like, we'd like you to keep those coal-fired plants going forward, be in no rush to phase them out, because Trump and his cabinet love natural gas. And the hard decisions that need to be made about funding solar, whether microgrid, distributed solar, people leaving the grid and all, is a hugely controversial and expensive thing. And they want to extend that reckoning out for as long as possible. Right. And how many months of office does Trump have left?
2: Robin Farzad is our casual dining friend and host of Full Disclosure. Robin, thanks.
3: Thank you, Scott.
2: It's here and now.
4: Here and now on LAist 89.3, I'm Nereida Moreno. Here are some stories we're watching in our newsroom. L.A. Mayor Karen Bass has ordered the LAPD to send additional resources to protect the city's mosques. It's in response to yesterday's deadly shooting in San Diego. Police say there's no known threat to Los Angeles, but they're taking action out of an abundance of caution. The San Bernardino County Sheriff's Department is also increasing patrols near places of worship and cultural centers. San Diego police say two teen gunmen killed three people at the Islamic Center of San Diego before turning their guns on themselves. Meanwhile, a wildfire that's burned more than 14,000 acres on Santa Rosa Island in Santa Barbara County is still at 0% containment. There are no visitors currently on the island, but flames have destroyed at least two historic structures. And officials say endangered species and cultural resources on the island may also be threatened. The U.S. Coast Guard says the fire began after a stranded sailor set up a rescue flare, which inadvertently started a brush fire. And the heat wave in the Pacific Ocean has triggered legal requirements to protect loggerhead sea turtles. Scientists say the warm waters are causing thousands of the animals to start feeding off of Southern California earlier than usual. And because of that, a large area of the coast must be closed off to a type of fishing net called a drift gill net. Fisheries must act before June 1st to avoid a lawsuit. Coming up on Here and Now, what do you get when you put together a vasectomy, a side of beef, and a surplus of maple syrup? A winning raffle ticket in Vermont. That's still ahead. And a quick shout out to some of our lovely LAist members. There's Elizabeth Beck in Studio City, Anastasia Mann in Los Angeles, and Humberto Flores and Jean Raya in San Gabriel. 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
2: This is Here and Now. We all know the odds of winning a scratch-off lottery ticket are pretty long. But in Florida, some have won many times. And it turns out many of these repeat winners are related to the owners of stores where the lottery tickets are sold. So is this more than pure luck? Is something going on here? This investigation was conducted by the University of Florida School of Journalism, and we're joined now by a student on that project. Kyrie Lowry has since graduated. Kyrie, welcome to the program.
8: Hi, thanks so much for having me on.
2: One person mentioned in your investigation won the lottery an incredible 358 times over 10 years, won a total of more than $500,000. What did you learn about him?
8: Yeah, so the man you're referencing, Akhil P. Patel, he is from Boca Raton. He's won 358 times, 293 of which were at a store two of his relatives own. And so for this project, we did a lot of data analysis. We looped in experts and statisticians and lottery watchdogs, and they said this is just very, very unlikely. You know, that's not to say that he isn't sitting on millions of dollars. You know, maybe he just goes to the store every day and buys a bunch of tickets. But they said that's very unlikely and something else is going on, you know, something behind closed doors.
2: And something else, right, could be a scam. And there have been these kind of scams found to occur in Florida in the past. So in the past, how have the stores kind of been in on it?
8: Yeah, so to answer that question, we looked at about 100 court cases specifically in Florida where people have been charged with scamming the lottery. What that means is they could be stealing tickets. So that could be like a store or an owner, or in this case, like a relative stealing a ticket from an unsuspecting customer, because, you know, that could be you going into a store and telling the person working at the counter, hey, this ticket is really confusing. I'm not sure if I won. The way they figure that out is they scan the ticket. And so they could scan it, see it's a winner, and then they say, oh, sorry, better luck next time. And then they take that ticket.
2: Oh, so instead of saying, congratulations, you won, here's your ticket, they keep the ticket, you walk away, and then that winning ticket they like give to their relative. I mean, that's what's happened in the past?
8: Yeah, that's one of the things that's happened. There's also something called micro-scratching, where the store clerk or the owner, they scratch a thin line on that barcode where they scan it, and then they can somehow scan it and then see if it's a winner. If it is, they take it. If it's not, they put it back.
2: Oh, they can make a little tiny scratch, and they really, oh, this is a winner. I'm not going to sell it to anybody. I'm going to keep it in my pocket. Yeah, wow. Kyrie, I mean, your team did a lot of in-depth kind of data mining with the help of professors and experts. Did you reach out to the Florida Lottery with these questions?
8: Yeah, we did. We were trying to get in contact with them for over 2 months. Eventually, they just refused an interview with us, and they did give us a written statement, which basically just said that, you know, they monitor retailer activity and they have teams to investigate potential misconduct. But other than that, that's all we got from them, and we still have not heard from them since.
2: Kyrie Lowry is a 2026, just now, journalism graduate of the University of Florida, where she was on a team of students and professors looking into these lottery unusual repeat winners. Kyrie, thanks so much for the time.
8: Yeah, Scott, thanks so much for having me on.
2: You're listening to Here and Now.
4: 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I'm Nereida Moreno with some of the headlines we're watching today. The World Health Organization has expressed concern over the rapid spread of a rare type of Ebola in eastern Congo. Authorities have reported at least 134 suspected deaths and over 500 cases. Meanwhile, President Trump has endorsed Texas Attorney General Ken Paxton, boosting his challenge to incumbent Senator John Cornyn in a Republican primary runoff that's set for May 26th. And closer to home, the Ninth Circuit Court of Appeals will hear arguments in Pasadena today over whether the federal government has the right to access sensitive data about California's 23 million voters. That includes driver's licenses and social security numbers. Coming up on Here and Now, Indonesia has more than 120 active volcanoes. We'll look at one island where thousands are living alongside Mount Merapi, and most say they won't leave. It's 11:40.
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2: I'm Scott Tong in Washington, D.C. This is Here and Now. Alaska has some of the slowest internet service in the country, but it's not for lack of investment. In the past decade, the Federal Communications Commission has given telecom companies in the state more than $4 billion, but the subsidies have not necessarily produced results. In a new investigation for the Anchorage Daily News and ProPublica, Kyle Hopkins explains why taxpayers across the country are helping to pay for obsolete internet service in Alaska. Kyle, good to have you.
11: Hey, Scott. Great to be here.
2: Kyle, you write Alaskans pay the most for phone and internet, but get the slowest service despite these federal subsidies. Help us understand, how bad is this service in the state?
11: Well, it's the worst in the country. I think that telecom companies here would tell you that they've made progress, that it's getting better. But, I'm from Alaska. I grew up here. And when I go to other states, I'm amazed at how little everyone else pays and how much faster their internet is. Pretty much by any benchmark, we have the slowest and the most expensive internet.
2: Yeah, and despite this federal help, the subsidy. So let me ask you about that. I just looked at my monthly cell phone bill and there it is. It's 54 cents per line in my family, called the Federal Universal Service Charge. I guess it's called other things, but you kind of add this up across the country. And a lot of this money, I understand, goes to Alaskan users. But specifically, where does this money go?
11: Well, the thing that surprised me, I found kind of a steep learning curve trying to understand, how telecom works and how the subsidy works. But I couldn't understand why when I would go to villages for reporting, like remote places for reporting, there just was this real disconnect between all this money that was coming here and then the reality on the ground, when you'd go in someone's house and they just wouldn't have internet. So when we looked at, where is the money actually going? We could see that fortunes were being made, but the reality for many Alaskans was that they couldn't afford it or they were paying a lot and getting a little. And so that's driving this reporting that we're doing this year.
2: Yeah. Well, I read in your story that many Alaskans in rural areas, they don't necessarily even use these telecom companies that are getting these subsidies, and some of them instead buy satellite phone services. So does that mean these telecom companies get these subsidies even if they don't have a lot of business?
11: Right, yeah. So that was the thing that surprised me, was this idea that if you're one of these internet companies in Alaska, you say, look, I'm going to connect 100 houses to the internet, and then you get the subsidy. But whether or not people actually use that internet, it kind of doesn't matter. And in fact, Alaska has its own set of rules for how all of this works. Like there's one set of rules for the whole United States, and then there's one set of rules for Alaska called the Alaska Plan. And that plan was written by the telecom companies here. So you can imagine who that benefits, right? I talked to a guy who, the public is paying about $10,000 a year to connect his home to this internet service, but it's not a very good internet service. And so he and his neighbors started using Starlink because just within the past few years, you have this other option of you can sign up for, satellite service that it costs about the same or cheaper and it's faster and it's not subsidized. Just the market is choosing that instead.
2: Kyle, you profile a telecom company owner named Roger Schaffstall. He's now in federal prison, actually, for tax evasion. Tell me about his story. Is he still getting these subsidies today?
11: Well, he is. He's kind of more than ever. He was in federal prison for tax evasion. So this is a small company that operates outside of Fairbanks. And I was a business reporter in Fairbanks for years. And so it's not super unusual to encounter someone there who doesn't believe that they have to pay income tax. But what's surprising is that you would find someone who holds that belief, you know, where they kind of assert that they're like a sovereign U.S. citizen. What was unusual is to find someone who believes that, but then also is getting, you know, more than $1 million a year in public subsidies from the federal government.
2: Wow. Wow. You spoke in your reporting to experts in, you know, internet law, telecommunications law. What do they say is wrong with this system and how to fix it?
11: Well, I mean, I should say that the telecom companies in Alaska, they believe that, and I think that there's an agreement, you know, from everyone that Alaska is a really expensive place to provide basic services. Like, a lot of my reporting is based on the idea that the federal government and the state government have failed to, you know, to provide those services. But when it comes to this particular subsidy that we are all paying for, the question is really who's getting the money and how is the money being distributed? And is it doing what was intended? And I think if you talk to many customers, they would feel that it's not. And then when we talk to experts about, you know, telecom law or this, you know, public policy, one of the questions that they raise is, why would you give the money to the companies? They have a different incentive than the customer. Why not give, if we're going to be giving all this money to Alaska, why not give it to Alaskans and give them a fraction of what you're giving the companies and let them choose how they spend, you know, their internet bill?
2: We've been talking to Kyle Hopkins, a reporter with the Anchorage Daily News and ProPublica. We'll link to his investigation on our website, hereandnow.org. The story is, this convicted felon gets $1 million a year to sell obsolete internet service. You pay for it. Kyle, thank you very much.
11: Thanks so much. Great to talk.
1: Okay, this next story is about a small town fundraiser, a free vasectomy, and a box of beef. Yes, you heard that right. A Vermont doctor made a donation to a local civic organization. What happened next? Vermont Public's Michaela LaFrac takes it from here.
12: The Stratford Area Lions Club holds an annual raffle. The proceeds go towards things like cleaning the town pond and the Citizen of the Year Award. Mike Curtis wanted to donate something this year.
13: I make maple syrup, but so does practically everybody else in Stratford, and so that wouldn't be much of an offering.
12: Dr. Curtis is a urologist in private practice. Vasectomies are his bread and butter. So he's like, how about one of those?
13: I figure if I donated a circumcision or prostate surgery, there wouldn't be many takers for that.
12: So a free vasectomy becomes one of five raffle prizes. Brooke Wilkinson, a local music teacher, buys a $5 ticket. She's hoping to win a monthly supply of flowers from a local flower farm. But alas, fate is fickle, as she learns when she sees the raffle results posted in the town's general store.
14: And at the very bottom, it said my name, and it said Dr. Curtis. So I said out loud, I think I just won a vasectomy.
12: Wilkinson is a self-described perimenopausal divorcee. She does not need a vasectomy. But a few days after the raffle, she's at the town's nursery school to teach music. And her coworker there, Kimberly Lakin, sidles over.
15: And so I was like, hey, what are you doing with that?
12: That being the free vasectomy. Lakin and her husband, Asa Manning, a farmer, have three kids and no health insurance. The kids are covered through a state program, but Lakin and Manning go without.
16: It's like the same as like a mortgage payment to get a family plan.
15: Yeah, no, healthcare in Vermont is a really tricky thing.
12: They offer Wilkinson some money for the vasectomy. She asked Manning to trade her something else.
16: We raise like a beef a year for ourselves and a pig, and we do a bunch of meat birds. And so we have like three or four freezers full of meat.
15: She's like, would you trade like a box of meat for it? And I was like, do you want to?
12: They just need the okay from Dr. Curtis to transfer the prize. Their request doesn't really surprise him. He says women are always hatching plans about vasectomies.
13: They are done. They are done with birth control. They are ready to have him step up to the plate.
12: The surgery gets scheduled for March. Wilkinson gets her box of farm-raised local beef. They all make plans to grill burgers together at the farm this summer. Everything goes smoothly. except for one thing. The surgery happened right in the middle of maple sugaring season, when sap flows from the maple trees. After just a couple hours of rest, Asa Manning was back outside boiling down sap. Like Dr. Curtis said, everyone in Stratford makes maple syrup. For NPR News, I'm Michaela Lafrak.
1: And Michaela tells us the Stratford Area Lions Club raises money for a variety of local projects, including downhill ski programs for kids and baby blankets and stuffed animals for children in need. It's Here and Now.

0: here and now on LAist 89.3. Nereida Moreno with you. Stick around for Fresh Air coming up at 12. Today's guest is two-time National Book Award-winning writer Jesmyn Ward. She'll discuss her new collection of essays called On Witness and Respair. The book explores motherhood, Mississippi, and the sudden deaths of her brother, her partner, and her grandmother. That's coming up in less than 10 minutes here on LAist 89.3. It's 11:51.
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3: It's Here and Now. There's nothing quite like a volcano to remind us of the volatility of the earth beneath our feet. Mount Dukono this month erupted in Indonesia's remote east, killing three hikers. Indonesia is home to more than 120 active volcanoes, and for this next story, we're going to go to the island of Java, where thousands of people live in the shadow of another volcano, Mount Merapi. Naina Rao reports that they have no plans to leave.
4: A crowd of villagers stands shoulder to shoulder in a front yard at the foot of Mount Merapi. They are gathered to celebrate a child's circumcision, and they're doing it with a ceremony called Jatilan. It's a sensory overload. A live gamelan band thumps out a collective rhythm. Dancers wearing elaborate, monstrous bamboo masks circle the yard. They stomp their feet, gulping a, quote, blessed drink. Local chicken breeder Widi stands in the crowd. Like many Indonesians, he only has one name. He says this is about culture and tradition. If we didn't do this, it wouldn't be lively. What else is there for entertainment? When the music stops, most of these people will go back to being farmers. Just a few miles away in the village of Logolele, nearly 3,000 people live in the mountain's most immediate danger zone, with some neighborhoods sitting less than 2 miles from the active crater. But look at the ground, and farmer Sungkono says you can see the trade-off they make with the volcano. The soil here is incredibly rich. The 48-year-old is chopping the leaves off cauliflowers he picked on his family's farm. The plot is just over an acre, roughly the size of an American football field. Chilies and tobacco also grow abundantly here. But he knows how fast it can all disappear.
5: Every day, the house went scary, right?
4: When Merapi erupted explosively in 2010, Sungkono felt the earth tremble day and night. The eruption killed more than 350 people and forced the evacuation of roughly 350,000 residents. Sungkono's family fled to a shelter for 2 months.
5: It was sad. Those 2 months, all there was ash and sand.
4: The eruption sent massive rivers of cold lava, a destructive concrete-like mudflow known as lahar, down the mountain. It blanketed his farm and destroyed his newly built house. Sungkono had zero income for 2 years, surviving on government aid. This footage was captured during the 2010 eruption by a local community radio station, Lintas Merapi Radio. The voice over a megaphone desperately shouts evacuation routes as the volcano erupts. Residents are fleeing down on motorbikes. Before seeing that level of devastation, Negin Saputra says evacuating residents was difficult. He's the deputy head of the village preparedness team.
6: Because
7: people hadn't realized that Merapi's threat was truly that dangerous. Now we often do simulations.
4: Saputra says they now run evacuation drills for the residents living in the highest danger zones. When the sirens sound, they practice getting everything packed and moving to the nearest concrete shelter in just 10 minutes. If Merapi were to erupt right now, Farmer Sungkono is ready. He has a go bag packed with his family's land and house deeds. But even holding that bag, he says he will never permanently move away.
5: Disasters are everywhere. When nature strikes, no matter where you are, there's nothing you can do about it.
4: In a country shaped by natural disasters, leaving a volcano doesn't mean escaping danger. Sungkono says it just means trading one threat for another.
5: In other places, there are tsunamis and earthquakes. Here, it's Merapi.
4: It's a calculated trade-off. For Sungkono, the incredibly rich soil and a community he considers family make it all worth the risk. For NPR News, I'm Naina Rao in Merapi in Central Java, Indonesia.
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3: Here is what Joshua Sharp in Sacramento, California told us. 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
8: 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I'm Indira Lakshmanan in Boston.
3: And I'm Scott Tong in Washington, D.C. 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
2: Nereida Moreno with you on this Tuesday. Thanks so much for joining us. 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A new World Cup bike lane in Mexico City is sparking outrage among sex workers who say it's pushing them off the streets and threatening their livelihoods. That story is coming up today at 1 here on LAist 89.3. It's 11:59.
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6: From WHYY in Philadelphia, this is Fresh Air. I'm Tanya Mosley. Today, writer Jessamyn Ward. She's a two-time National Book Award winner, a MacArthur Fellow, and the author of Salvage the Bones and the memoir Men We Read. Her new book, On Witness and Respair, is a collection of nonfiction essays written over 17 years from her home in rural Mississippi. She's known for writing about grief, the daily beats of loss after the deaths of friends and family members, including her brother and partner. Jessamyn Ward notes the timing of her book with the rolling back of civil rights protections in the United States.
7: There are powerful actors everywhere who do not have my best interests or, you know, people who are like me, our best interests at heart. And what I can do in order to push back against that is I can return to the word.
6: And jazz critic Martin Johnson reviews a new album from cellist and composer Tamika Reid. First News.
8: Live from NPR News, I'm Lakshmi Singh. President Trump says Persian Gulf allies persuaded him to postpone a strike on Iran for a few days. Today, he told reporters he was on the verge of ordering an attack in the absence of Iran's agreement to U.S. demands for ending hostilities. A short time ago, Vice President J.D. Vance spoke to reporters about the U.S.-Iran impasse.
9: What the President of the United States has said is, number one, Iran can never have a nuclear weapon. And I think it's important for the American people and all of you to appreciate that when we say that, it's not just that Iran cannot have a nuclear weapon, it's what would happen if the Iranians did get a nuclear weapon. We know that a lot of nations all across the Gulf would then want their own nuclear weapon, and then a lot of nations all across the world. And what has been a very effective bright spot of American foreign policy, really for the last 20 or so years, would disappear overnight.
8: Vance leading the White House press briefing today while Press Secretary Caroline Leavitt's on maternity leave. It is primary election day in Kentucky. All eyes on the Northern Kentucky Congressional District, where President Trump is trying to knock another perceived adversary out of office. Kentucky Public Radio's Sylvia Goodman reports that Republican Congressman Thomas Massey is facing the toughest primary challenge of his career.
10: Trump's hand-picked candidate, former Navy SEAL Ed Gallarine, is making a bid for Massey's seat in a closely watched race that could have implications for the future of the GOP. Massey has emerged as a prominent Republican dissenting voice in Trump's second term, pushing back against the president's use of executive power and forcing a vote on the release of the Jeffrey Epstein files.
11: It's a referendum on whether every Republican in the House and the Senate is going to be a rubber stamp for the executive branch or not.
10: Gallarine has made it clear he won't diverge from Trump's vision for the country.
12: I'm 100% behind the president.
10: Now it's up to the voters. For NPR News, I'm Sylvia Goodman in Louisville, Kentucky.
8: Anti-government protests continue to rock Bolivia. Thousands of teachers, farmers, and miners have shut down the capital. Protesters, including supporters of the South American country's former socialist leader, are demanding the new conservative president step down. Here's NPR's Carrie Collins.
13: For weeks, protesters have been battling riot police in La Paz streets. Roadblocks have paralyzed commerce and are causing food and fuel shortages as Bolivia undergoes its worst economic crisis in decades. The new president, Rodrigo Paz, the first conservative leader elected in Bolivia in decades, has been cutting subsidies and government programs in attempts to rein in the huge federal deficit. Despite maintaining some social welfare programs, inflation and fuel prices have soared. Workers first demanded higher wages, then were joined by farmers angry over fuel costs and quality, followed by miners adding to the pressure. Now loyalists of former President Evo Morales are demanding Paz resign. Carrie Khan, NPR News, Quito, Ecuador.
8: From Washington, this is NPR News.
2: Live from LAS News, I'm Nereida Moreno. The LA County Board of Supervisors is set to vote on a motion today to establish a new ethics commission. If approved, it would be the first independent body of its kind in county history. The panel would investigate misconduct, enforce ethics laws, and publish data related to lobbying. And the creation of this commission is required under Measure G reform package that voters narrowly approved back in 2024. Meanwhile, three cases of whooping cough have been confirmed at Blair Middle School in Pasadena. The city's public health department says this makes 11 confirmed cases since the beginning of 2026. On average, Pasadena reports about three cases annually. And it says close contacts to the Blair cases have gotten tips on testing and treatment, and that public health is working with the school to watch for more cases. And a new four-day music festival takes over Figueroa Boulevard in Highland Park this weekend. Robert Garova has more.
14: The Arroyo Psychedelic Festival will feature 65 bands with acts hailing from L.A., Mexico, and as far as France and Holland. Co-founder Guy Keltner says he wants the fest to be a place for music discovery, pairing legendary rockers Flamin' Groovies with local bands like El Sereno's Windows and Levitation Room.
15: We're really trying to just highlight different parts of the underground scene and also show like a generational thread.
14: The neighborhood collaboration will span seven stages with shows at traditional venues like The Lodge Room, as well as De La Playa Records and North Figueroa Bookshop. Robert Garova, LAS News.
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6: This is Fresh Air. I'm Tanya Mosley. There's a small town in coastal Mississippi called DeLisle. Mostly black, a few thousand people. Most of them have lived there for generations. My guest today, writer Jessamyn Ward, was raised there, and her family has been there for more than 100 years. And for the last two decades, she's been writing about it. Her new book is a collection of 22 nonfiction essays that Ward wrote over 17 years. She wrote the first one in 2008, 3 years after Hurricane Katrina took her grandmother's house. She wrote the last one in 2025, sitting with the loss of her brother and her partner and her grandmother, going back to the music she had grown up on, because as she writes, it was the only place that still felt like home. Ward is the first woman and the first Black American to win the National Book Award for Fiction twice for her novels Salvage the Bones and Sing, Unburied, Sing. She is also a MacArthur Fellow. The title of the essay collection is called On Witness and Respair, which is also the title of her 2020 Vanity Fair essay about the death of her spouse and the father of her children. Respair is an English word that was nearly obsolete for 100 years. It means the recovery of hope after despair. Jessamyn Ward, welcome back to Fresh Air.
7: It's good to be here. Thank you for having me.
6: Respair, that old word...
18: that is the definition being fresh hope after despair. The reader never sees it inside, and I'd love to know for you to talk to me about that word, respair, a word that's from really the 1500s. How did you even find that word to be able to articulate the bigger thing that you wanted to say?
7: I discovered the word in 2020, like during 2020, that year. You know, and I just lost my partner, the father of my children. I just lost him in January of that year. You know, the pandemic began. We were, you know, sequestered from each other. I was unfortunately spending a lot of unhealthy time on Twitter, but it was serving a purpose, right, at the time, because, you know, we were also isolated. And back then, Twitter was one of those places, you know, as a social media app, that we can go to where we could find a sense of community, a sense of togetherness, a sense of connection. You know, one of the reasons that I spent so much time on Twitter was because I was using Twitter as a tool to discover new writers. And so I was following a poet, and this poet was talking about how they had discovered the word respair and that they were sort of spending their time sort of meditating on it in this sort of terrible, really difficult moment, right? When so many of us, you know, no matter where we were in the world, we were dealing with, you know, the trauma of the pandemic, right? And of seeing the world remade into, you know, something that was very unfamiliar and scary. And a lot of us, I think, you know, we're feeling uncertainty, and I definitely think that a lot of us were feeling a strong sense of despair, you know. And so this poet was sort of talking about how they discovered this word and they were holding it close to them and they would sort of return to it. And I was so struck by that idea, right, that there was a word that existed that was the opposite of despair.
18: Before I even say this, I want to offer my condolences on the loss of your beloved, as you call him, you describe him in this essay. But I also was really struck by you finding this word at a time that was dark for a lot of people, but it was especially dark because you had literally just lost your beloved right before we went into lockdown. So you were living at home with your children, grieving together. Can you take me just a little bit to that moment and the things that you were doing to try to find your way as you are really sitting in your grief in isolation?
7: Yeah, I mean, when my beloved died, I knew that in my experience, the next 2 years would be just a, you know, that I would be mired in the, you know, the terrible muck of grief, right? That I would be, that I would sort of struggle with it, that time would escape me, that I would, you know, wrestle with that, that constant pain and longing and loss. And because I'd had the experience of losing, you know, my brother, my sibling, you know, in my early 20s, yes, when he was 19. And so I knew that especially like for me, that those first 2 years would be difficult. But I think having to navigate my grief during the pandemic, when the world that I thought that I knew and that I had planned my life around suddenly did not exist anymore. You know, one world ended. And you know, I've always been, sort of struggled, I think, with depression, with despair, even before my brother died. But right before my partner died, I'd reached this point in my life where, and probably in large part because I was you know, sort of successful in my vocation, you know, as far as like the outside markers go, right? Mm-hmm. I'd published, I'd, you know, had been honored in various ways. And so there was a part of me right before my partner died that was actually, you know, optimistic in a way, right? That believed that I would continue to, you know, to do the work and to, you know, build my little family and nurture my little family and that things would continue to get better.
18: It's a powerful thing to let yourself be optimistic after experiencing loss in a way, because you experienced the loss of your brother, but before that you had lost friends and other relatives and a fair amount of loss that might be more than the average person might experience. And there's an anticipatory grief that kind of lives with that, right? Where you don't quite let yourself feel wholly optimistic.
7: Mm-hmm.
18: And so this moment, this catastrophic thing that happens with your spouse dying, to step out of that optimism, is that what happened? Or tell me how that, what happened?
7: I didn't step out of it. I just fell, right? I plummeted out of it. And I think that is something that I still struggle with to this day, right? Like losing my partner like that on top of all of the other, you know, sort of losses that I experience and that I have to live with. I was no longer optimistic. And a part of me, a very dark part of me, just felt like, you know, what is this for, right? Like, life is just a senseless slide to the grave. Like, that's so dark. But that's what I felt like in those, you know, in those 2 years.
18: Especially with having children in the house.
7: Right. I mean, that was one of the more difficult sort of aspects of losing my partner, right? Because I had navigated life as a, you know, a sister who'd lost her brother, you know, a friend who's lost friends, a cousin who's lost cousins, right? You know, as a granddaughter and a great-granddaughter who'd lost, you know, grandparents and great-grandparents. But both of my parents are still alive, right? And I was sort of dimly aware that kind of loss would reverberate through my children's lives. And I didn't, you know, as I was like wrestling with my own grief, right? Here I have to, even though I feel you just, you know, completely devastated, right? And dark, yet I still have to remain present and try to, I don't know, to help my children to believe that, I don't know, that life isn't all darkness.
18: Let's take a short break. But first, if you're having thoughts of suicide, help is available by calling or texting 988. That's the National Suicide and Crisis Lifeline. Again, that number to call or text is 988. My guest is author Jessamyn Ward. Her new essay collection is titled On Witness and Respair. We'll continue our conversation after a short break. This is Fresh Air.
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18: This is Fresh Air, and today I'm talking with award-winning author Jessamyn Ward. Her new essay collection, On Witness and Respair, is a collection of 22 essays about grief, motherhood, the people she has lost, and the home that she keeps coming back to. There's a moment in this essay, Witness and Respair, where, I guess lack of a better term, the dam breaks for you. You know, you're in the midst of COVID, and so to remind everyone, we're all at home sequestered, and you turn on the TV and you see the crowds of people protesting over George Floyd's death. Can you take me to those feelings you saw watching the people out there protesting all over the world, and what you were witnessing in that moment that almost like it just completely overwhelmed you with emotion?
20: Yeah, I mean, you know, so at that time, right, as I'm, you know, experiencing that first, like, terrible wave of grief. And I am also very aware of, I don't know, of my history, my family's history, my community's history, you know, what it meant to grow up. And to be a black, to grow up black in Mississippi, to be a black Mississippian, to be a, you know, a black Southerner. And so one of the sort of motivations for me in pursuing writing was this idea that I would push back against our erasure, or what I understood as our erasure, right? And you know, that was something that was like very clear for me, especially after

0: your brother died by a drunk driver in a car accident, and the person who was responsible for his death really did not receive the punishment that you believe that he should have.
1: Right. Well, he wasn't charged with my brother's death at all. He was charged with leaving the scene of an accident. Mm-hmm. And that's it. That's what he received, you know, time, 5 years for, and was ordered to pay some restitution. And that's it. Right. And so, and that felt like extreme erasure to me, I think, and only definitely cemented my understanding of what it meant to be, a Black person in the South, right? To face the erasure of our humanity again and again and again and again, you know. So this is the context that I was coming to the summer of 2020 with. And I felt like in my lifetime, you know, I was born in 1977, I'd never witnessed a movement or a collection, right, of people coming together, of them, you know, sort of bearing witness to that systemic erasure and then standing up and pushing back against it, right? Like, mm-hmm. I think that definitely happened, you know, during the civil rights movement and then in the 70s, right, with the Black Power movement. But I'd never seen it. I'd never witnessed it. And so it was, I think, shocking for me to see, to see people who were not Black and, who were not Southern and who, you know, were, you know, people all kinds of people, right, who had nothing in common with George Floyd, but people suddenly, like, sitting with that history, sitting with that fact, sitting with that erasure and saying, we see you.
0: Yeah, that was a very overwhelming experience for you, for maybe the Black American who has really lived in this country, always having to prove and show and say, this is real. And so people are actually saying, this is real. We see it. We are standing out and we are standing as witnesses.
1: Right.
0: And that part of that essay was really powerful to me because now we're in this moment. And I wonder, how do you hold the truth now that the grieving we saw as collective action in a way has turned against itself and kind of helped trigger and create this massive campaign to end civil rights?
1: Right. You know, it's, this is difficult for me to talk about because I haven't, you know, on the day that the Tennessee legislature was erasing the seat, you know, the one seat that was occupied by a Black congressperson in Memphis. Mm-hmm. It was so difficult. I found myself crying. And I know that I wasn't the only one, right, who felt this sense of loss and this felt this sense of, you know, devastation to know that, so many people who fought, you know, for this legislation and for, you know, for these rights, like, you know, with a vote, like they were, that work was undone, unraveled. And, I don't know. It's difficult for me to navigate. And
0: I can almost hear your thoughts as you're trying to find them. Cause like when you're sitting there and you're watching all these people, it's like you had just lost your spouse and dove deep into a depression and despair after losing him, after being so optimistic. And then there's this other moment of optimism.
1: Right.

0: And is it now another well of despair, or are we in rest, you know?
1: I don't know. I in the past year and a half, I continued to return to the work. But then that's what I've done my entire life, right? So mm-hmm. when I lost my brother, I did that. Losing my brother was actually one of the things that made me commit to pursuing this, right? To writing. And then, you know, after Hurricane Katrina, when I was in another moment, I think, where I thought about quitting, right? I returned to the writing, right? And to what I think, like the good that I think that the writing is accomplishing in the world, right? And then after my partner died, again, like I almost quit, and then I returned to the writing. And I feel that way. I feel that very strongly now, right? That, you know, because so much about what is happening right now feels just as it did, you know, in 2020, it feels like it's outside of my control, right? There mm-hmm. are powerful actors everywhere who do not have my best interests, or, you know, people who are like me, our best interests at heart. And what I can do in order to push back against that is I can return to the word. And believe in the power of storytelling, and believe that storytelling leads us to empathy and leads us to connection, and that is a good thing. And then I can just sit down every day and do the work. I've worked harder in the past, you know, year and a half than I've worked in a long time.
2: Our guest today is award-winning author Jessamyn Ward. We'll be right back after a short break. I'm Tanya Mosley, and this is Fresh Air.

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1: It's Fresh Air on LAist 89.3. I'm Nereida Moreno. More LAist news is coming up in 15 minutes, but first, some of the headlines we're watching. Police in the UK are investigating two allegations of decades-old child sex abuse linked to Jeffrey Epstein. The allegations emerged from documents in the U.S. Justice Department's investigation. Meanwhile, a panel of appellate judges appears to be divided over a legal dispute between the Pentagon and Anthropic. The AI technology company claims that Defense Secretary Pete Hegseth unlawfully and falsely branded it as a national security risk. And closer to home, we are getting a fourth and final movie in the Friday franchise. Ice Cube tells Entertainment Tonight that he and Mike Epps will be back. No release date just yet. Coming up on All Things Considered with me at 1, 1 year after President Trump's executive order to build housing for thousands of homeless veterans in L.A., advocates say little has been done. That's ahead on LAist 89.3.
2: This is Fresh Air. I'm Tanya Mosley, and my guest today is writer Jessamyn Ward. She's the first woman and first Black American to win the National Book Award for Fiction twice, for Salvage the Bones in 2011 and Sing, Unburied, Sing in 2017. She earned her MFA from the University of Michigan and is a MacArthur Fellow, and she teaches creative writing at Tulane University. Her new collection of essays is titled On Witness and Respair. I want to talk about the essay Raising a Black Son in the U.S. You wrote this. It was published in 2017 for The Guardian. And at the time of this essay, you were 40 years old, and you had a 2-year-old daughter, and you were pregnant with your son. And in this excerpt I'd like to have you read, you are about to undergo a battery of tests and also learn the gender of your child.
3: As the months progressed, I developed gestational diabetes and agonized over the prospect of another premature birth. I wanted my second child to have the time in the womb my first didn't. I wanted to give the second the safety and time my body failed to give the first. I also underwent an entire battery of tests for genetic abnormalities. A bonus of one of the tests was that I would learn the sex of the child I was carrying. When the nurse called to deliver my test results, I was nervous. When she told me I was having a boy, my stomach turned to stone inside me and sank. Oh, God, I thought, I'm going to bear a black boy into the world. I faked joy to the white nurse and dropped the phone after the call ended. Then I cried.
2: Thank you for writing that and for reading it. And I will say, Jessamyn, that I have never read that in a way that captures this feeling. The moment that you heard those words, that it's a boy, that the first emotion was grief. And why was it important for you to find the language to name it?
3: I think one of the reasons it was important for me to find the language to name it was because I was being honest about that experience, right? And what it felt like to hear those words and to, you know, given what I know of this country and of this region, to bring a child into that, right?
2: And a boy in particular.
3: A boy, right. And I think I also, you know, one of the reasons that it's important for me to write towards what hurts, to write towards grief, to write towards pain, really, is because I know that other people are experiencing this, right? I mean, you know, whatever, when I'm writing towards, you know, grief or hurt or loss, I know that other people are struggling. I mean, maybe in a, you know, a different version, right? But I know people are struggling with that same thing. And I, you know, think back to, especially to when I lost my brother, right? And I was in my early 20s and I knew next to nothing, right? And I was searching for art that could help me understand what I was living through and that could help me to help me better bear it. And I couldn't, it was difficult for me to find work that did that. And so, you know, that's part of what I want to do, right? I want to write about these issues because I know that people are living through them. And I think about, you know, what I wanted someone to share with me, right? How I wanted someone to connect with me when I was living through whatever I was living through. And so, you know, that's one of the reasons it was important for me to write that essay, even though, you know, it feels uncomfortable. It can feel uncomfortable.
2: This essay goes on to talk about how when you found out you're having a boy, you also thought about your brother. And I'm curious, what have you told your children about their uncle, your brother?
3: I bring him up a lot. You know, they know that he died before they were born. You know, they've seen pictures of him. Part of the reason that I bring him up is because, you know, with them often is because anytime something happens that reminds me of him or reminds me of something that he said to me, you know, or some experience that we had together, like I'll just relate it, you know, and in doing so, you know, I think I do it because, you know, there are some stories, there's some experiences that I had with my brother that we had together. Like it was just the two of us, right?
2: Only you all know them.
3: Right.
2: Yeah.
3: Right. Only we know them. And when I die, I don't want those stories to dissolve with me or to disappear with me. And yeah, so I share them with my kids. And there are some stories, there are some things that I know about my, or that I experienced with my brother that maybe my younger siblings were too young, you know, to remember. And so I'll, you know, share those stories with them. Like it's important for me, you know, that even though he isn't here and even though my children will never have the chance to meet him, you know, that I try, you know, to communicate something of who he was, and of how much I loved him and just enjoyed him, you know, to them.
2: You write that you hope that your son sees 12 and 21 and 40 and 62, that he and his sister is there to bury you. And that part just moved me so much because I don't even know, even as a mom, if I've thought about that moment where I will be gone for them.
3: You know, I think about it a lot, you know, and you know, maybe that's, I think given my past, you know, it's a logical, I think, response for me, right? Because, you know, when I was in my early 20s and, you know, my brother, again, was hit and killed by a drunk driver when he was 19, right? When you're in your early 20s, like you just think, you never think that anything bad will happen to you and to the people that you love, right? I mean, unless you've already experienced it even earlier, right? Mm-hmm. But I mean, at that time, I just didn't, I thought bad things will happen to other people. They won't happen, you know, I don't know, they won't happen to us. And then my brother died, and then, you know, my friends died, and then my cousin died, and then I don't know, I sort of understood, you know, I understood that, you know, when you're young, sometimes, You take life for granted, and you take the continuation of life for granted. And so I always think about, I think about death a lot, because I know how abrupt and unexpected it can be.
2: You know, Jesmyn, I know that you've gotten some criticism for living in this space, for sitting in these hard things that are just reality, but they're hard. I mean, I think I saw one criticism of someone saying trauma porn. Mm-hmm. But what does it do for you in practical terms when you're out in the world, for people to know you at such an intimate level through your most vulnerable, most painful parts of yourself, through your writing? How does being seen, witnessed to this level feel? What does it do for you in managing what is very hard stuff?
3: That's a difficult question to answer. I mean, it's good to feel like you're seen, right? Like, it's good to be witnessed. It's good to feel like your story resonates with people, and it makes them feel. I'm very invested in being honest. And, you know, and so this work does that. And even though it can make me feel uncomfortable and sometimes very vulnerable because it's so intimate, still, I believe, you know, that I'm fulfilling my responsibility to the people and to the place that I'm writing about. And I think that I meet readers, right? And one of the, you know, most moving experiences for me was definitely when I was on book tour for Men We Reaped, for my memoir, yes. You know, which is all about my brother and like the loss of my friends, right? And this is a very like individual, particular story, right? As far as like the details are concerned. And I began to meet readers, to meet people who would, you know, come up to the, you know, table, and as I'm, you know, signing their books and we're having a conversation, and they would, you know, they would get very emotional, and they would say, I heard this over and over again, they would say, I felt like you were writing my life, right? Because yeah. They had, you know, they were struggling with some loss, some grief, right? Some person who they love that they're, you know, just trying to figure out how to navigate it. And at first it was like, hearing that is a little jarring because, you know, a memoir is so particular to the person who writes it and it's so particular to you. But then I realized, I was so grateful that readers, you know, shared that sentiment with me, because it made me feel less alone.
2: You know, Jesmyn, my mother lost her brother at 19 too. So I'm kind of like your children, you know?
3: Yeah.
2: And I asked her once naively, as a young adult, I asked her how often she thinks about him. And she said, every day. Mm-hmm. And she told me that sometimes when she meets people, she wants to say, I had a brother, because mm-hmm. Can you really know me unless you know that? And I've been sitting with that for years, because I think, like, wow, my mom never talked about her brother to me. And did I ever? You know, this whole part of her that I just didn't know, that every day that was the thought that was running through her mind is her brother. Mm-hmm. And your writing just really puts that in such focus for me, mm-hmm. that you writing about these things allows me to understand you, to see you in such a fuller way.
3: Mm-hmm. And then to understand your mother in a different way, right? And to understand, I don't know, what that, you know, that continuous, like, wrestling with grief, like, what that experience was like, you
2: yes.
3: know, for her. And the fact that that was a private battle that she fought every day, you know, to sit with that loss, but then still figure out a way to live with it.
2: Mm-hmm. Yeah. Our guest today is award-winning author Jesmyn Ward. We'll be right back after a short break. I'm Tanya Mosley, and this is Fresh Air.
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2: This is Fresh Air, and today I'm talking with award-winning author Jesmine Ward. Her new essay collection, On Witness and Respair, is a collection of 22 essays about grief, motherhood, the people she has lost, and the home that she keeps coming back to. Your parents had the same relationship with Mississippi that you do. They, I find this fascinating. They left and then they came back. And Mississippi is such a... The state has hurt your family for generations, and every generation has gone back. What is it about Mississippi that pulls you home?
3: You know, we've had conversations about Mississippi and about California. And, you know, my mom, she really, you know, like, my mom won't leave, I think, in part for the reason that me and my sisters, I think, struggle with leaving, because it was the last place that we knew our brother, right? And that she knew her son. And so I think that that makes it really difficult, right, for us to, to live in another place, right, away from this place where, you know, where this is the last place that he was alive. But my mom has also said that if she could do it over again, that she would not have returned to Mississippi when we moved back when I was three. And she was pregnant with my younger brother, right, who's her second child. You know, that she would have stayed in California. My mother, she really loved it there in the Bay Area. You know, I think she felt a sense of sort of freedom, a lifting of that weight, right?
2: There's also the possibility of another story, you know, especially with your brother.
3: Right. Like, you know, and I'm pretty sure she thinks about that too, right? Like, would he have lived past 19? What was it? What would his life, you know, look like now? Would she have been able to create sort of more opportunities and different choices for him if we would have remained in the Bay Area? I don't know. So I chose to return because I, you know, this is the place that inspires me. This is the, you know, these are the people, right? The community, my family, my extended family, like they inspire my work and inform the stories, you know, that I tell. And so I wanted to be in that place and to see if I could create in that place. And then also I felt like working as a writer and living as a writer in Mississippi would keep me honest, because I'm living around the people who I'm writing about. So it's more difficult for me to, you know, for me to gloss over the details and for me to, you know, make the story easy and for me to, you know, like, I think if I were farther away and more disconnected from that, my family and my community in this place, that, you know, that it might make it easier, right, for me to begin to gloss over the facts, you know, of what life is like for the people who I love.
2: The closing essay in this book, it's called You Tell Your Story, You Survive. Mm-hmm. And you first delivered this as a lecture in 2019. You give a name to a verb that you've been reaching for, kind of. Mm-hmm. I feel like you've been reaching for it. Salvage. Mm-hmm. And The word is from your National Book Award-winning novel, Salvage the Bones, and you write a very particular and interesting reason why you love that word. Can you read a little bit of why?
3: Sure. When I settled on the title for Salvage the Bones, one of the reasons I was so invested in using the word salvage is because it is so close phonetically to the word savage. At home, young people in my community have redefined the word, have stripped it of its racist meaning, and instead recast it. They call themselves savages and declare that they are resourceful. They call themselves savages and declare that they have the courage necessary to fight the systems that seek to devalue them. And not only will they survive, they will thrive in spite of it.
2: Wow, that connection. You and words, you know, you're finding these connections here between salvage and savage, which is also a word that has been sort of taken and owned in a pretty powerful way as well.
3: Mm-hmm. Yeah. I mean, I feel like them sort of remaking and using the word savage just says something about their resilience. It says something about their scrappiness. It, you know, really all of it, right? I mean, you know, because one of the things that I hold on to and that I attempt to return to throughout my life is this understanding that we have survived what we have, right, through generations because we are scrappy, right? Because we are resilient, because we embrace hope, because we hold on to the belief that life is worth living, it is worth fighting for, that we can work our way to a better tomorrow. You know, I see that in their reclamation of that word, right? It's just like the latest iteration of it to me.
2: Mm-hmm. Mm-hmm. Jessamyn Ward, thank you so much.
3: Thank you.
2: Jessamyn Ward's new essay collection is called On Witness and Respair. Coming up, jazz critic Martin Johnson reviews a new album from cellist and composer Tamika Reid. This is Fresh Air.
1: 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Nerita Moreno with you. Stick around for All Things Considered with me coming up at 1. Minnesota has become the first state to ban prediction markets, which allow users to bet on almost anything. And right away, the federal government has already sued to block the state's new law. That's All Things Considered coming up in about 10 minutes. 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
2: This is Fresh Air. Cellist and composer Tamika Reid has a distinctive sound, both as a player and a writer. Jazz critic Martin Johnson says her instrument is uncommon in jazz, though no longer rare. Reid, who won a MacArthur in 2022, has two new recordings out, one as a side woman to pianist Greg Taborn, also a MacArthur winner, and another with her longstanding quartet. Martin says her music often has a bounce to it, as if her cello can exaggerate and accelerate the sound of a walking bass. But the bounce, he says, is only the beginning.

0: the oil shortage in Cuba continues to grow more critical. Residents there are relying on wood and charcoal to
1: Spry
0: cook
1: isn't
0: and
1: the word often
0: light.
1: Associated with the jazz avant-garde, a style more commonly linked with either aggressively loud dissonance or austere meditative music. But Tomeka Reed would like to change that. Her quartet makes music
0: live from LAS 89.3, it's All
1: dance,
0: Things Considered, Amerida Moreno.
1: The
0: death toll from the Ebola outbreak in Africa continues to climb.
1: Dance, skip, hop, feels like sunny afternoon hopscotch. And later in the track, you can hear the magic of the band's arrangement.
0: Also this hour,
1: one
0: year after President Trump's executive order to
1: All
0: build housing for thousands of homeless vets in L.A., advocates say little has been done. Plus, we'll take a look at the race for L.A. City Council District Number 9 and why it's the one to watch.

Reed first recorded with this band 11 years ago, and the rapport and instrumentation allows them exceptional range. That's 2019 MacArthur scholar Mary Halverson on guitar, drummer Toma Fujiwara, and bassist Jason Rebke. At times they sound like a string trio with a perceptive percussionist, and at others they have an austere intensity of a chamber ensemble, as they illustrated on A Ways for CC and CC.

Reed has appeared on several dozen recordings in recent years, but one of the most compelling was released this January. Dream Archives is by the pianist and composer Craig Taborn, and it features the cellist and drummer Chess Smith. On this track, Feeding Maps to the Fire, we can hear Reed's distinctive accents to Taborn's rhythmic keyboard playing.

Reed grew up in the greater Washington, D.C. area, but her career really took off when she moved to Chicago in the 2000s. She immersed herself in both classical and jazz scenes and found her voice as an improviser. She was inspired by classic works like the bassist Oscar Pettiford's 1960 departure, My Little Cello, and by contemporary players like Deirdre Murray. Now, Tomika Reed belongs to an array of cellists in jazz, such as Akua Dixon, Marika Hughes, and Fred Longworth Holm, who are expanding the sonic possibilities in the genre.

Jazz critic Martin Johnson writes for The Wall Street Journal and Downbeat. He reviewed Dance Skip Hop, the new album by cellist and composer Tamika Reid. Tomorrow on Fresh Air, how can a politician lie to the electorate and not face legal consequences? Even a lie as consequential as President Trump's claim that he won the 2020 election? In a new book, Andrew Weissman explains how we got here and suggests ways to hold politicians accountable. Weissman was the lead prosecutor in the Mueller investigation. I hope you can join us. To keep up with what's on the show and get highlights of our interviews, follow us on Instagram at NPR Fresh Air.

Fresh Air's executive producer is Sam Brigger. Our technical director and engineer is Audrey Bentham. Our interviews and reviews are produced and edited by Phyllis Myers, Anne-Marie Baldonado, Lauren Krinzel, Teresa Madden, Monique Nazareth, Thea Challoner, Susan Yakundi, Anna Bauman, and Nico Gonzalez-Whistler. Our digital media producer is Molly C.B. Nesper. Roberta Shorrock directs the show. With Terry Gross, I'm Tanya Mosley.

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2: Nereida Moreno with you. Thanks for joining us for Fresh Air. A quick look at the weather. We are in for some more sunshine. The high this afternoon should be in the low to mid 80s across LA and Orange counties. And we are expecting similar conditions for at least the next couple of days before temps start dropping on Friday. Then we should see highs in the mid 70s this weekend. All Things Considered with me starts now at 1.
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2: Now at 1, the oil shortage in Cuba continues to grow more critical. Residents there are relying on wood and charcoal to cook and for light.
6: What used to be an issue or a challenge for the electric power sector now is a big issue and challenge for the whole economy of the island.
2: Live from LAist 89.3, it's All Things Considered. I'm Nereida Moreno. The death toll from the Ebola outbreak in Africa continues to climb.
7: This is a strain of Ebola for which we have no vaccine and no treatments, and it's in a part of Africa which is conflict-laden.
2: Also this hour, 1 year after President Trump's executive order to build housing for thousands of homeless vets in L.A., advocates say little has been done. Plus, we'll take a look at the race for L.A. City Council District Number 9 and why it's the one to watch. It's Tuesday, May 19th. NPR's National News is next.
8: Live from NPR News, I'm Lakshmi Singh. This is the busiest primary election day of the 2026 midterm so far. NPR's Domenico Montanaro is following races where voters across several time zones are deciding key contests up and down the ballot.
9: There's six states that are voting, from Pennsylvania to the south in Kentucky, Alabama, and Georgia, to out west in Oregon and Idaho. We're really heading into the heat of primary season here. The race I've got my closest eye on tonight is in Kentucky, a congressional race where Republican Thomas Massey is in a fight for his political life because of his high-profile disagreements with President Trump, especially and including wanting those Epstein files released.
8: NPR's Domenico Montanaro reporting. Acting Attorney General Todd Blanche went to Capitol Hill today in testimony before Senate lawmakers. He defended a nearly $1.8 billion fund created to compensate people affected by what President Trump calls the weaponization of the Justice Department under the Biden administration. Here's NPR's Ryan Lucas.
10: The Justice Department announced the nearly $1.8 billion fund as part of a settlement agreement with President Trump, who in return dropped his lawsuit against the IRS. The department says it will consider claims from people who were victims of weaponization and lawfare. Democratic senators slammed the settlement as a slush fund. Here's Washington Democrat Patty Murray.
11: This is corruption that has never been more blatant or more right spent. What is happening is you write the check, Trump and his cronies cash it, American taxpayers who are already being whacked with high prices are going to foot the bill.
10: Blanche defended the arrangement and said Democrats and Republicans could submit claims. He also didn't rule out that January 6th Capitol rioters could be eligible to receive payments. Ryan Lucas, NPR News, Washington.
8: The three men killed in yesterday's attack on a mosque in San Diego are being remembered today as heroes for helping save worshipers as two young people opened fire. Imam Taha Hassan, the director of the Islamic Center of San Diego.
12: We are used to receiving hate mails, hate messages, people driving by and cursing and all that stuff. But such horrible crime. We have never expected this.
8: The FBI special agent in charge, Mark Remley, described materials found in the vehicle where the 17 and 18-year-old suspected shooters were later found dead of apparently self-inflicted gunshot wounds.
13: Writings and various ideologies outlining religious and racial beliefs of how the world they envisioned should look. These subjects did not discriminate on who they hated.
8: He says authorities also carried out 3 search warrants at residences, 2 of which turned up large amounts of firearms. From Washington, this is NPR News.
2: Live from LAS News, I'm Nereida Moreno. Good afternoon. Crews fighting the Sandy Fire in Ventura County are seeing an increase in fire activity on the south side of the fire due to strengthening winds and a rise in temperature. Evacuation warnings have been lifted in Thousand Oaks and around Simi Valley's Wood Ranch Golf Club. But a number of mandatory evacuation orders are still in effect, and Simi Valley Unified has closed all schools today. Air quality alerts are now in place for most of LA County and all of Orange County. Meanwhile, homelessness in Orange County is down, according to the latest point-in-time results out this week. Yusra Farzan has more.
14: The county said it's a 13.5% drop from 2024 when the last point-in-time count took place. The point-in-time count helps the federal government allocate funds towards addressing homelessness. Family homelessness went down, as did the number of veterans and people aged 18 and 24 experiencing homelessness. Southern cities in the county saw the largest dip, but there was a small uptick in people over 65 experiencing homelessness. Yusra Farazan, LA's News.
2: And a heads up for beach goers, the city of Laguna Beach has a new umbrellas-only rule that kicks in next week. Starting Tuesday, beach goers can bring only large umbrellas for shade. 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Rule breakers could face a fine of up to $500. 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The time is 1:06.

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2: From NPR News, this is All Things Considered. I'm Juana Summers.
3: And I'm Scott Detrow. The death toll of the Ebola outbreak in the Democratic Republic of Congo and Uganda continues to climb days after the World Health Organization declared it a public health emergency of international concern.
4: I'm deeply concerned about the scale and the speed of the epidemic.
3: That is WHO Director General Tedros Adhanom Ghebreyesus speaking earlier today in Geneva. Joining me now to talk about the global response to this outbreak is Ron Klain. He is the former White House Ebola response coordinator under President Obama and, of course, later President Biden's White House chief of staff. Ron, thanks for joining us.
5: Thanks for having me.
3: Look, a lot to talk about with the government response, but let's start with the outbreak itself. Based on what you are seeing and hearing, what to you is similar to the situation you helped coordinate in 2014, and what is different?
5: Well, what's similar is it's Ebola, and it's in Africa. What's different is it's a different part of Africa, and it's a different strain of Ebola. This is a strain of Ebola for which we have no vaccine and no treatments, and it's in a part of Africa which is conflict-laden and is adjacent to massive gatherings of refugees in South Sudan. So it's a highly dangerous place for this to happen. And what's also similar is we're behind. And so the response is starting off in deficit.
3: Yeah. And of course, to deal with an outbreak like this, you need a coordinated government response. You need a lot of coordination and conversation among governments. You need the U.S. to play a leading role in international health organizations. What role specifically did USAID play in dealing with Ebola in 2014?
5: USAID played a critical role in the Ebola response in West Africa in 2014 and 2015. Particularly their DART teams, their emergency response teams, were really the leaders of the on-the-ground response from the donor nations and played a key role in helping local communities stand up their responses and to build local Ebola treatment units and to handle the burial of the dead, which is really critical in stopping the spread of the disease since people are maximally infectious when they die. And I think that that is a big, big gap in the response. The lack of USAID to lead, coordinate, and empower this response is a giant gaping hole.
3: So that's been dismantled. And of course, President Trump has also withdrawn the U.S. from the World Health Organization. Does that matter or is that mostly symbolic?
5: I think it will matter in the long run. I think the WHO is going to do whatever it's going to do. They're an international regulatory organization. They declare public health emergencies, and they urge other countries to respond, but the WHO does not have a response capacity. So that really relies on, in the past, historically, things like USAID and the United States and our allies in Western Europe to provide a key elements of the response.
3: You have said a lot of things that are kind of troubling to hear, and I'm wondering what you are most worried about as somebody who sat in these meetings a decade ago.
5: I think there's less danger from this outbreak to Western nations in the U.S., but I think there's greater danger for the people in Africa. I think the part of Africa where this has broken out, as I said, is conflict-laden, and that makes a medical response very difficult. People, you can't send doctors and nurses in places where people are firing bullets. It's a very hard thing to do. And I would also say the proximity to South Sudan and the large number of refugees there is a very, very scary scenario. If Ebola started to spread in the refugee camps in South Sudan, the death toll could be just chilling.
3: Can you explain why you don't think it's as big of a threat to Western countries right now?
5: Because the number of people who travel from the DRC and Uganda to Western countries is relatively small. You know, in West Africa, in 2014, the three countries where this broke out were countries with serious historical and current ties.

0: ties to the U.S. and Western Europe. And so there's a lot of migration back and forth and, you know, a lot of interconnection.
1: Yeah. I want to ask a broader question about public trust in government. And you were, you know, as I mentioned, a close advisor, White House Chief of Staff to President Biden. And a lot of people seem to think that we have gotten to this point in part because of the way that public trust in government and health officials and scientific experts broke down during the COVID pandemic. And I'm wondering what you think about that, whether you think any way the Biden administration responded to COVID played a role in some part in paving the way for the Trump administration to come in and just disrupt public health infrastructure.
0: No, I reject that. I mean, first of all, President Trump withdrew from the World Health Organization in his first term before Joe Biden was ever president. And, you know, I think I think the idea that somehow what happened under President Biden led to this is just there's just no causal link at all. And in the end, I will say President Biden's response to COVID was highly effective.
1: Mm-hmm.
0: And obviously the decision to dismantle USAID had nothing to do with all that.
1: But regardless, I feel like you would probably agree that we are at a point right now where a lot of people in the United States do not want to hear what scientific experts have to say. And now we have people in the administration undermining those experts in a whole bunch of different ways. So given all of that, how are you thinking about the right global health response and public health response and new challenges that might create as public officials are trying to give messages about safety and statistics during an outbreak like this?
0: Well, I think it is a challenge. You're absolutely right on that. I think that, you know, I hope that the U.S. government will help respond to this epidemic on the ground in East Africa, because in the end, no one is safe until these epidemics are extinguished. And though the risk of transmission to the U.S. is low, it's not zero. And the longer it goes on and the more it spreads, the more that risk goes up. We're all interconnected. And the more the U.S. does to help extinguish this epidemic in East Africa will not only save lives there, which is vitally important in and of itself, but will also help protect Americans, too.
1: That is Ron Klain, former White House Ebola Response Coordinator under President Obama. Thanks so much for talking to us about this.
0: Thank you. Take care.
2: Immigration and Customs Enforcement has a growing arsenal of surveillance tools. The agency's acting director acknowledged to Congress last month that he had approved some agents to use a spyware tool that can access encrypted messages. But as NPR's Jude Joffe Block reports, many questions have not been answered, and she joins us now. Hi there.
3: Hello.
2: Jude, let's start if we can by just talking about what spyware is and what it can do.
3: Yeah, so spyware can remotely surveil what's happening on a cell phone, usually without the person even knowing their device has been targeted. So some of the leading spyware tools use what's called zero-click technology. So if you're targeted, you don't even have to click on a link for the spyware to infect your device and, you know, ultimately access your messages, your apps, your location, potentially your entire phone. And there are many documented cases at this point of governments in other countries misusing this technology to target critics, journalists, activists, as well as U.S. politicians and officials. And because of that, former President Joe Biden signed an executive order a few years back putting limits on American agencies buying spyware that's been associated with human rights violations or that posed a national security threat.
2: So what do we know about how ICE is using spyware?
3: Well, during the Biden administration, ICE tried to enter into a contract with an Israeli-founded spyware maker called Paragon Solutions. But that contract was put on hold due to Biden's executive order that I mentioned. Then, under Trump, ICE revived that contract. And when that news came out last year, Democratic lawmakers wrote to the Department of Homeland Security demanding more information about whether ICE was using spyware. And last month, they finally got a response. That was from acting ICE director Todd Lyons. He's going to be stepping down soon. And he did make clear that he'd approved an ICE team called Homeland Security Investigations to use spyware as part of their work disrupting foreign terrorist groups and fentanyl traffickers, though he didn't give a lot of details. And Congresswoman Summer Lee, she's a Democrat from Pennsylvania, told us she was disappointed that the response didn't have more specifics on who could be targeted by this tool, and she worries it could be used against critics of the Trump administration.
4: We have to assume that they could use it on a wide array of Americans and a wide array of people who are residing in our country, because we already know that, you know, Trump has already attempted to change the definition of what a terrorist or a domestic terrorist is.
3: And, you know, we've reported here at NPR on how protesters and anti-ICE activists have previously been targeted by Department of Homeland Security with surveillance tools.
5: And what did you hear from ICE in your reporting on this?
3: Yeah, you know, I asked Department of Homeland Security about some of the concerns Congresswoman Lee had, and a spokesperson gave a statement saying that ICE uses technology while respecting civil liberties and privacy, and that their methods abide by the U.S. Constitution, including the Fourth Amendment. That's the one that protects against unreasonable search and seizure. You know, privacy and civil liberties advocates I spoke with said ICE would need a warrant before deploying spyware on someone's phone if they're using this on people in the U.S., though we don't know enough about ICE's protocols yet to know if they are using this domestically or if they're getting warrants first.
5: You mentioned that Paragon Solutions is the company that ICE had a contract with. What can you tell us about how that company's spyware has been used in other countries?
3: Well, last year, the messaging app WhatsApp detected that around 90 users had been targeted by Paragon Solutions spyware, and independent researchers found that journalists and activists were likely targeted using Paragon's tools, which are sold to governments. Paragon Solutions then ended its contract with the Italian government, and there's a criminal investigation going on about this now. But that episode is one reason some people have been concerned about a U.S. agency contracting with this company. And as it turns out, that original Paragon Solutions contract that ICE revived is now closed out. And we did hear from DHS that they do not have a new contract with Paragon Solutions. But all this leaves us with lots of unanswered questions. You know, is ICE done with spyware? Does it still have access to these tools? Is the agency potentially using a different tool that we don't know about? And for now, we don't know, but we'll be working to learn more.
5: NPR's Jude Joffe-Block, thank you.
3: Thanks.

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1: Live from LAS 89.3, I'm Nereida Moreno. More LAS news is coming up in 15 minutes, but first, some of the headlines we're watching. Russian President Vladimir Putin has arrived in China for meetings with Chinese leader Xi Jinping. The visit comes less than a week after President Trump wrapped up his own trip to Beijing. Meanwhile, nationwide enrollment in the Affordable Care Act marketplace could drop by nearly 5 million people this year. That's according to a new analysis from the healthcare research nonprofit KFF. Middle-income Americans are dropping coverage more than other groups. And closer to home, actress Andie MacDowell will receive the Gracie's Icon Award in Beverly Hills. It honors someone whose body of work reshaped how women are seen and what they can be. Coming up on All Things Considered, a new World Cup bike lane in Mexico City is sparking outrage among sex workers who say it's threatening their livelihoods. That's ahead. It's 1:19. The June primaries are nearly here. Incumbent L.A. Mayor Karen Bass is trying to keep her seat against a crowded set of challengers.
2: I have a record that I am proud of.
1: And one candidate for the L.A. County Sheriff's race looks to reclaim the position that he lost years ago.
3: The department is in crisis right now.
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7: 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I'm Juana Summers.
0: And I'm Scott Detrow.

0: The West LA campus has come a long way in the past decade, and it is housing a lot of veterans, like Vincent Tourville.
1: In 08, I did basic training, and I deployed in 2009 to Iraq.
0: Tourville doesn't like to talk about the details, but he's rated 100% disabled by the VA.
1: PTSD and nerve damage and knee damage and multiple surgeries and whatnot, but there was one incident and one convoy, but it wasn't... I'm happy to be here, is all I want to say.
0: And Tourville had a rough time when he came home. He was angry and out of control. He wound up driving from Maine to L.A., and not in a good way.
1: I went from truck stop to truck stop, just drinking and just begging for money and didn't have any, and just trying to get by and just just whatever it takes to get from L.A. or from Portland, Maine to L.A. And I finally made it back, and I went to Venice Beach, and I sat out there, and I felt like I'd accomplished something, but I had no idea where I was going or what I was going to do. And I ended up at the V.A.,
0: Tourville believes the VA saved his life.
1: So I went from sleeping on the beach and sleeping in my car to they had a safe parking program.
0: He could park his car on the VA campus and sleep in it, get one hot meal, and be out by morning.
1: I went from living in my car, I went to building 257.
0: And he graduated from program to program.
1: It wasn't drug tested, it wasn't anything like that.
0: From a place he could just stay, no questions asked, into a nicer building but with conditions.
1: Where they're drug testing you, they have more direction in where you're going, what you want to get a job, what are you trying to do with your life.
0: Tourville got health care and therapy, and they sorted out his VA benefits. Along the way, he had a son. You can hear him in the background while we talk.
1: You say hi?
2: Hi.
0: 2-year-old Vince Jr. is living here with him.
1: And I'm still grateful, and it's such a conflicting feeling because they saved my life.
0: Conflicted because the West LA campus, for all its progress, has major issues. Drugs, prostitution. Vince has found roaches in his son's crib.
1: Open drug use and roaches and fire alarms all throughout the night, and just standard of living that is just so, and so you can't come in demanding something when you're asking for help. But if you're part of this big organization that has all these resources and all these funds being thrown out of it, there's certain standards that I feel that should be met that just aren't being met.
3: It's problematic because it's creating an environment that people don't want to be in.
0: Rob Reynolds has been an advocate for homeless vets here for 7 years. For most of that time, he's been giving me an annual tour of the campus in his truck.
4: Some of the new apartments that have been opening up are really beautiful.
0: Construction is everywhere, and there are now more than 1,200 open units. But Reynolds says for this community to work, there needs to be amenities and services and more housing. President Trump's executive order last year got his hopes up.
3: So I really want to see, you know, with President Trump's executive order, ways to help people get back on their feet and help them, you know, get work or go to school and start doing things to get them out of their apartment.
0: Reynolds has been disappointed by Democrats and Republicans over the years. He wants this to work, and he doesn't care who gets the credit. But there's been little sign of action since the executive order a year ago, and an information blackout. The Trump administration made VA officials and advocates sign non-disclosure agreements. Reynolds says that's how plans have failed here in the past.
3: This is why I have such a huge problem with these non-disclosure agreements, because the conversation you and I are having right now, we should be having with the Trump administration or the VA officials in charge of implementing that executive order. And, you know, I just worry that... these conversations aren't being had.
0: Even in Congress, members of both parties have been shut out. At a House hearing last week, lawmakers slammed VA officials for the NDAs. The plan to house 6,000 veterans on the campus was given to Congress just the night before the hearing. Danielle Runyon, senior counselor to the VA secretary, blamed lawsuits over the land use.
5: We have been embattled in litigation. In litigation that we inherited when this administration took over. So going forward, we are happy to provide monthly updates to the committee.
0: She did not explain why the administration's budget request doesn't fund a single new bed on the campus this year. NPR reached out to the VA for clarification, but they didn't answer by airtime. At the hearing, California Democrat Mark Tucano raised the alarm that Trump's plan is not viable.
6: This concentration of veterans without adequate supportive services has jeopardized tenant safety, sobriety, and mental health. If we do not act, I fear that we will doom this property to become a vast West Side skid row.
0: Vince Tourville, the Iraq vet, says his life is on track now, all thanks to the VA. And he really had hoped that this campus could be a home when he heard the Trump administration's plan last year.
1: I was extremely excited. I think

0: the word spread around campus like wildfire, but then you're waiting to see the execution of it, and it feels like we might be waiting for a while, if ever, forever. I don't know, because what's being said and what's being done are two different things.
1: But again, thanks to VA services here, Tourville is using his education benefits and his disability checks and hoping to move away as soon as he can. Quill Lawrence, NPR News.

0: His voice gave life to characters on screen, whether they were saving the planet.
1: Under the constant threat of monster attacks and crime, there is a team that can save the world from evil. Meet the Powerpuff Girls.
2: Yeah! Or in galaxies far, far away.
3: Brought you here, the galaxy has. Your path, clearly, this is.
2: A veteran voice actor, Tom Kane, could alter his pitch and cadence to match the need for films, commercials, and video games, even announcing the Academy Awards for several years.
0: But perhaps it's his voice work in the Star Wars franchise that he's most known for, spanning animated TV series and movies. And then there was his work in multiple Star Wars video games. Kane's voice could capture the pace of an ageless master of the Force like Yoda, but also scale up for the bright, shiny robot companion C-3PO.
4: You younglings wait up here while Arthur and I find a pilot to fly us out of here.
2: The Kansas native died this week at age 64. The voiceover actor of four decades suffered a stroke in 2020, losing some of his ability to speak. But Kane eventually regained his voice and returned to the studio, adding to his more than 250 credits.
5: Careful, Obi-Wan. It's only a rental. Don't worry. The Force will guide us.
0: A father of nine children and a husband for more than 40 years, people who knew him say Kane wasn't acting in his role as a family man.
2: With his voice etched in history through movies, TV, and games that he loved performing in, his legacy continues on in the characters we love.
3: No, only a watcher am I now.

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1: Live from LAS 89.3, Nereida Moreno with you. Landlords in LA County will soon be allowed to raise rents by more than 10% from levels before last year's fires. The rent gouging ban lasted for 17 months, and today two county supervisors voted to extend it another month, but then three others abstained, causing the vote to fail. Landlord groups have been pushing for this for months. The post-fire rent limits will go away on May 29th. Coming up on All Things Considered, Minnesota has become the first state to ban prediction markets, which allow users to bet on almost anything. And right away, the federal government has sued to block the new law. That's still ahead. The time is 1:30.
2: This is LAist 89.3, serving Hesperia, La Quinta, Huntington Beach, Avalon, and the rest of Southern California.
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4: Live from NPR News in Culver City, California, I'm Dwayne Brown. The federal government has agreed to permanently drop tax claims against President Trump to resolve his $10 billion lawsuit against the IRS. In exchange, Trump has set up a $1.8 billion fund to compensate individuals who believe they were targeted politically by the Justice Department. That includes Trump supporters who violently attacked the U.S. Capitol more than 5 years ago. Vice President J.D. Vance defended the program.
5: We can give just compensation to people who are mistreated by the government. We can also make sure that the American people, we do everything that we can to make their lives better, to make them more prosperous, to give them better jobs. That is the primary focus of Donald J. Trump's White House.
4: On the first day of his second term, Trump granted clemency to more than 1,500 of his supporters. Many were convicted for assaulting police officers during the January 6th attack. President Trump has endorsed Texas Attorney General Ken Paxton over incumbent John Cornyn today in the Republican primary runoff for the U.S. Senate. From Houston Public Media, Andrew Snyder says the endorsement could complicate Republican efforts to hold on to the Senate.
6: Trump posted his endorsement on Truth Social, saying, "I know Ken well, have seen him tested at the highest and most difficult levels, and he is a winner." Mark Jones, a political science fellow at Rice University's Baker Institute, says Trump's move is likely to alienate Cornyn supporters.
7: This decision by President Trump is a slap in the face to many Texas Republicans who supported Senator Cornyn.
6: Democratic nominee James Tallarico posted in response, "As I said on primary night, it doesn't matter who wins this runoff. We already know who we're running against. The billionaire mega donors and their corrupt political system." For NPR News, I'm Andrew Schneider in Houston.
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1: Live from LAS News, I'm Nereida Moreno. Police continue to investigate yesterday's shooting at the Islamic Center of San Diego. Three people were shot and killed, and investigators say hate rhetoric was involved in the attack. That news got a strong reaction from San Diego Mayor Todd Gloria.
8: Hate has no home in San Diego. Islamophobia has no home in San Diego. An attack on any San Diegan is an attack on all San Diegans, and we will not stand for it in America's finest city.
1: Police have not yet identified the three adults killed at the Islamic Center, but they do say that one was a security guard. A new analysis of alerts sent during the Eaton fire found no delays or failures by emergency officials. Aaron Stone reports on the review commissioned by the LA County Fire Department.
9: The report says that evacuation alerts stayed ahead of the main fire front and pointed to unprecedented conditions and strained resources as the major challenges. The timing of alerts to Altadena neighborhoods west of Lake Avenue, where all but one of 19 deaths occurred, has been under scrutiny since the Eaton fire last year. But survivor Zaire Calvin says the report focused only on what responders did right.
10: At some point, you just want accountability.
9: Calvin's sister died in the fire, and his home also also burned down. Aaron Stone, LAS News.
1: Meanwhile, registration closes on Monday for free tickets to see the U.S. men's national soccer team practice before their first World Cup game. Adolfo Guzman-Lopez reports.
10: The practice takes place on June 8th at the Great Park in Irvine. The city spent 4 years campaigning for the stadium to be picked as the U.S. team's base camp. Melissa Haley is the city of Irvine's director of engagement.
11: This is probably a once-in-a-generation opportunity for us.
10: It's the only time the public will get to see the team practice before their first game against Paraguay. The 30-minute practice will be followed by a 3-hour fan festival with music and food outside the stadium. No tickets are needed for that. Adolfo Guzman Lopez, LAS News.
1: And the Angels beat the Athletics 2-1 last night. The two teams are back on the field just after 6:30 p.m. And the Dodgers lost to the San Diego Padres 1-0 to snap their 5-game winning streak. And they'll try to bounce back tonight at 6:40 p.m. You're listening to LAS News. The time is 1:35.
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13: 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I'm Scott Detrow.
14: And I'm Juana Summers. 3 people were killed in a shooting at the Islamic Center of San Diego yesterday, and that location is also home to the pre-K to 3rd grade classes of the mosque's Islamic school. Even though the students were safe inside their classrooms when the shooting happened, researchers and healthcare providers say that kids are particularly vulnerable to the emotional toll of such violence. Here to tell us more is NPR's mental health correspondent Ritu Chatterjee. Hi there.
15: Hi, Juana.
14: Ritu, I mean, I have to imagine that just everyone in this community, no matter how old they are, must be really just traumatized by what happened yesterday.
15: Oh, absolutely. It was a tragic and traumatic event. And, you know, people who lost a loved one yesterday are obviously most affected. And the same goes for people who witnessed the shooting, including the children inside the classrooms. Yeah. Now, both these groups are most at risk of what mental health care experts call post-traumatic stress. Mm-hmm. And, you know, in the months following the shooting, they can experience symptoms of acute stress. So things like having flashbacks, nightmares, wanting to avoid talking about what happened, avoiding going to the mosque or even in the area because it's a reminder of their trauma.
14: Yeah. Now, kids, do they have the same risk of post-traumatic stress as adults do? Or I wonder, the same kinds of symptoms?
15: They absolutely do have the same risks, especially the children who witnessed the shootings and children who've lost a loved one to gun violence. Now, symptoms in kids can include nightmares and flashbacks. And really young kids, they can have trouble sleeping. Mm. They might cry a lot, be inconsolable. And PTSD in teens can then lead to other risky behaviors like substance abuse, as well as sometimes suicidal thinking. I spoke with psychologist Julie Kaplow. She's an expert on grief and trauma in children at the Meadows Mental Health Policy Institute in Texas. And she told me kids exposed to gun violence can experience fear and anxiety afterwards, which can show up in their behavior, including
16: excessive clinginess, not wanting to separate from their caregiver or another caring adult. They may often show irritability or behavioral regression.
15: So, for example, you know, a child who was potty trained is now having accidents. Mm-hmm. A child who is fine sleeping alone is scared to do that now.
14: Right. So can parents and teachers help kids recover when they go through an experience like this?
15: Absolutely. You know, they play a huge role in helping buffer kids from the after effects of this kind of trauma. Experts I spoke with said that parents and caregivers should try to re-establish a sense of safety for kids. And that should start with giving them a sense of psychological safety. That means that kids should feel safe to come forward and talk to parents and teachers mm-hmm. or other caregivers for support when they are struggling and answer their questions. You know, adults often think like, that not talking to kids will actually protect them, but it's actually the opposite because not talking makes the subject taboo, and kids might feel ashamed of their emotional struggles. And so it's important for parents to talk to kids about what happened, answer their questions, explain to them that it's normal to feel anxious, help them cope with their anxiety and return to their routines. Those can go a long way in helping kids recover.
17: NPR's Ritu Chatterjee, thanks so much.
15: Thank you.
13: Cuba has run out of oil. That is according to the country's government, which has been dealing with an energy blockade since January. That is because the U.S. had stopped shipments of Venezuelan oil to Cuba in an effort to force political changes on the Caribbean island. Cubans are now living with sustained blackouts and rely on wood and charcoal to cook and get light. So what happens now? Here to discuss is Jorge Piñon. He's an energy researcher at the University of Texas at Austin. He also served as president of Amoco Oil Latin America. Welcome.
18: Thank you, Scott.
13: So you spoke to us back in January, right when this all began, right when the U.S. began this blockade. How would you characterize what has happened in Cuba since that conversation?
18: Well, the blackouts continue because about 40% of them are out of service because of technical issues, and the rest now because of the lack of fuel. But it's not only now electric power that's lacking, but also, as you said, cooking fuel or diesel for tractors and diesel for trucks. So what used to be an issue or a challenge for the electric power sector now is a big issue and challenge for the whole economy of the island.
13: What are ways that you see this play out in everyday life right now?
18: There are people all over the island, for example, folks that we know that were going from Santiago to Havana and then got stuck in Havana and they couldn't come back to Santiago, and they've been stuck there for weeks. There's no cooking fuel. Your refrigerators don't work, so your food will spoil. Now comes the summer months. Heat is about to come in. So your fans and all other equipment, electrical and otherwise, doesn't work either. So we're talking about an economy really that has shut down, both electrically and again for fuel.
13: I want to talk about the politics of this. And of course, President Trump has been pretty clear saying out loud that he wants to see regime changes in Cuba. Last week, CIA Director John Ratcliffe visited Cuba, and he had a message for the country, for its leaders, saying there's a path forward. Make political and economic reforms in exchange for support from the U.S. I want to talk about that, but first I want to play back a clip that something you told us in January that stuck with us.
18: That will create a political vacuum. The church is not going to come in and handle that or fill that vacuum. We think that the Cuban military will then fill that vacuum. And then the big question that we all have, are Mexican drug cartels then going to fill that vacuum?
13: All of this was more hypothetical back in January. Here we are in May. What are you seeing in terms of power structures in Cuba?
18: Still very concerned about the vacuum. Who's going to lead the country in whichever political or economic model we have? You know, Scott, one of the things is there is no Fidel anymore. There is no leadership. As I said earlier, the church doesn't have it. And the military probably is the only organization that can really, quote unquote, take over the country. But it's going to be very, very difficult again because of the lack of leadership within a new economic and political model.
13: I wanted to broaden this out at the end, given how much of an oil crunch there is around the world right now, whether it's jet fuel becoming in scarce supply in Europe or higher gasoline prices in the United States. I think a lot of people around the world are thinking about scenarios like this. Of course, Cuba is its own economy, but I'm wondering, even given that, is there anything the U.S. or other countries can learn from what is happening in Cuba right now, a society without oil?
18: Yes, again, that every single source of energy, whether it's renewables, whether it's biomass, whether it's wind, are required and needed within a balanced energy matrix. It's a very complex issue, and it's not only Cuba. You have the Dominican Republic, you have Puerto Rico, you have Panama facing the same challenges, transitional and growing economies that need to balance their electric matrix. Again, reliable plus renewable and clean, that's what we all want.
13: That is University of Texas at Austin energy researcher Jorge Piñon. Thank you so much for talking to us.
18: Thank you, Scott.

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1: This is LAS 89.3. I'm Nereida Moreno. With the June 2nd primary about a month away, we're highlighting some of the most important and interesting local races to watch. Today, the spotlight is on the LA City Council, where a competitive race to determine who will succeed longtime councilmember Corinne Price is shaping up. Robert Green is a longtime LA journalist. He wrote LA's voter game plan guide to the race for Council District 9, and he joins us now. Robert, welcome.
2: Thank you. Thank you very much.
1: Of course. So tell us a little bit about this district and why whoever wins will be making some history.
2: It's useful to think of this district as divided into two unequal parts. So it covers much of historic South Central Los Angeles. It's a community that is in many ways impoverished. It's also sort of the port of entry for a lot of new Angelenos. But it includes a finger that goes into University of Southern California, LA Live, and the Convention Center, parts of downtown that don't have as many residents but have a lot of opportunities for funds and resources.
1: And so there are six candidates running, right? Are there any clear front runners?
2: I think if you're going to choose a front runner, which I hate to do because I think all of these candidates are viable, but I think you have to look at Jose Ugarte, who is a staff member for the incumbent, Corinne Price. And if you just look at the amount of funds that candidates have raised, he's raised close to $500,000, which puts him way, way ahead of the pack. So the other candidates take him seriously, and he's sort of the candidate that the others love to hate.
1: And so briefly, who are the other candidates running in District 9?
2: Estuardo Mazariegos will give him a run for his money. He's the second leading fundraiser. He is endorsed by the Democratic Socialists of America. And I would put him in the top tier of candidates who are likely to end up in a runoff if indeed there's going to be a runoff. But there's also Jorge Hernandez Rojas, an organizer and English teacher. Elmer Roldan, who since age 13 was involved in the community coalition, which Karen Bass founded, and he's got Karen Bass's endorsement. There's Jorge Nuno, who's a community organizer and runner of something called The Big House, which includes not just his graphic design firm, but it's a community space. Marta Sanchez came to the United States as an adult. She's a marriage and family counselor and a college professor and a community organizer.
1: And Robert, I know that you spent time reporting in all of the districts on the ballot, including District 9, of course. But what stood out to you as you talked to the candidates and learned about the issues facing residents there?
2: It really is interesting to me how not just in the 9th district, where there are a lot of people who were born in other countries, but all over the city, if there's anything that unifies the candidates, it's concern about ICE and immigration enforcement. I found that in the candidates that you consider the most liberal, but also those who you would consider, at least for Los Angeles, the most conservative. I did not encounter any candidate who said, yes, glad ICE is here, glad they're doing their job. There's a lot of concern, maybe differences in how to respond, but a lot of concern about ICE. And then the issue of affordability, that's not new. It's a common discussion point in Los Angeles these days, and certainly is a common topic among the city council candidates.
1: We've been speaking with Robert Green about the race for Council District 9. You can read his full guide on our website at las.com/vote. Robert, thank you so much.
2: Thank you very much.
1: Some other stories we're watching for you. The World Health Organization has expressed concern over the rapid spread of a rare type of Ebola in eastern Congo. Authorities have reported at least 134 suspected deaths and over 500 cases. And the virus has no approved treatments or vaccines. Meanwhile, California government watchdogs are weighing in on Governor Newsom's latest revised budget plan. The nonpartisan legislative analyst's office says the state faces big potential issues down the road because incoming money won't be enough to support spending. And it's recommending that state lawmakers set up a $20 billion reserve fund to address future budget issues. And the Ninth Circuit Court of Appeals will hear arguments in Pasadena today over whether the federal government has the right to access sensitive data about California's 23 million voters. That data includes driver's licenses and social security numbers and is typically kept private by state election officials. We will have coverage of that hearing later today at LAIS.com. And stick around for more All Things Considered coming up at 2. A group of top Democrats from across the country met today to discuss the future of their agenda. That story is just ahead on LAist 89.3. The time is 1:49.
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4: And Gordon and Donna Crawford, who believe that quality journalism makes Los Angeles a better place to live.
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0: This is All Things Considered from NPR News. I'm Juana Summers.
7: And I'm Scott Detrow. Minnesota has become the first state to ban prediction markets. These are the sites that allow bettors to place wagers in elections, the word choice of politicians, and military strikes, among other things. Within hours, the Trump administration sued to block Minnesota's new law. NPR's Bobby Allen joins us to discuss how the suit is the latest sign of a growing rift between the federal government and the states over the future of prediction markets. Hey, Bobby.
8: Hey, what's up, Scott?
7: So what is in this new law that Minnesota just passed?
8: Yeah, this is the most far-reaching bill any state has passed to rein in this industry, and it makes it a felony to host or advertise a prediction market in the state. So supporting prediction market services is also now a crime under this law. Virtual private networks, you know, VPNs, which many use to access Polymarket's overseas site, now using a VPN in Minnesota to bet on a prediction market can get you in legal trouble if you are a VPN company. Here's Emma Greenman. She's the Democratic state lawmaker in Minnesota who introduced the law, talking to Dana Ferguson of Minnesota Public Radio.
9: Banning these shady financial markets.

0: markets that have led to an explosion of gambling that's unregulated is just one of the ways I think we have been trying to protect Minnesota's authority, to protect public safety, to protect public health.
1: Tell me more about why the Trump administration is trying to block this ban in court.
2: Yeah, because they think the federal government and not states should write the rules for this industry. Now, this law is slated to take effect in August, so Trump officials are hoping a judge will stop it before it starts. But, you know, it's really, Scott, the latest conflict between states and the federal government over this. States like Minnesota view prediction markets as nothing more than gambling and say state gambling commissions should oversee these sites. But the Trump administration is claiming exclusive jurisdiction over these services like Kalshi and Polymarket. This is the first of what could be a number of similar fights. Seven states have introduced laws cracking down on prediction markets, and two states, Hawaii and North Carolina, have pending bills seeking to ban the industry. That's according to the National Conference of State Legislators.
1: Millions of people use these sites. What does all this legal wrangling mean for them?
2: You know, it's creating a lot of chaos. I mean, it's going to remain really a state-by-state thing until Congress acts or the Supreme Court has the final word. For instance, a judge has ordered Kalshi to pull most of its betting markets in Nevada as part of litigation there. But in most states, Scott, it's, prediction markets are available, at least for now, as all of these lawsuits all over the country continue to unfold.
1: Bobby, you have reported on some pretty troubling evidence of insider trading on these sites. Other people have reported on this as well. How have the companies addressed this, if at all?
2: Yeah, the two big prediction market companies we've been talking about, Kalshi and Polymarket, they both say they have stepped up internal checks like new surveillance tools to catch people making money with non-public insider intel. The Justice Department recently indicted an Army sergeant for allegedly using advance notice of the capture of Venezuela's Nicolas Maduro to make hundreds of thousands of dollars. And Polymarket cooperated with authorities on that. Both these companies say they have forwarded potential cases to federal investigators, and the Commodity Futures Trading Commission says it has received hundreds of tips about potential insider trading, but so far, the Trump administration has only filed criminal charges on one person.
1: That is NPR's Bobby Allen. Thank you so much.
2: Thank you, Scott.
3: Today is primary day in Oregon. Voters will elect a governor this year, and they have some choices. They could opt to stick with Democrat Tina Kotek. They could pick her soon-to-be-chosen Republican challenger. Or they could cast their ballot for a less conventional option, a giant writing utensil. From Oregon Public Broadcasting, Dirk Vanderhart reports.
4: The Saturday Farmers Market in downtown Portland is one of the city's bedrock institutions, a blocks-long parade of vendors and buskers in the shade of soaring elms. And on a recent Saturday, glad handing through it all was a six-foot-tall talking pencil.
5: Well, my name's Pencil, and I'm running for governor to raise awareness about education here.
4: Picture a smiling office supply store mascot, pointy lead tip just above its bespectacled face, big yellow barrel of a body, pink eraser down around the knees. That's Pencil, Oregon's most unlikely political candidate this year. Children are delighted when Pencil shows up. Adults are largely puzzled.
6: So you're running for governor?
5: Yeah, Pencil is.
6: Okay, all right. Yeah.
4: The absurdity comes with a sharp point. Oregon schools rank last in fourth grade reading proficiency, according to one closely watched analysis of national testing data. This year, as Democratic Governor Tina Kotek seeks another term in office, Pencil wants to make sure voters know how dire things have become.
7: The main point here is to keep education in the conversation throughout the entire race.
4: That's Jay Schuberth, the person inside the Pencil. A former college professor and longtime literacy advocate, Schuberth believes leaders like Kotek have failed to take meaningful action as Oregon lagged behind other states. They made the Pencil costume by hand earlier this year.
7: There are many prototypes. There were some fails there.
4: Then they hit the streets. Just to state the obvious, Pencil will not be Oregon's next governor. The state's constitution contains no provision that allows an anthropomorphized object to hold the role of chief executive. The pitch Schuberth makes to voters is that they should write in the name Pencil on the May primary ballot to send a message. It won't change the outcome of the election, but it might create urgency.
7: That pretty much sends a wake-up call that says people are willing to write in an inanimate object. We might have a problem.
4: At a farmer's market in the heart of Portland, it's not hard to find Democrats. And as Pencil spreads the news about the state's depressing child literacy stats, more than a few people say they'd consider skipping a vote for Kotek.
8: I want Tina Kotek to win, but if you want to get that point across, yeah.
9: Our education system's horrendous,
5: yeah,
9: and it's only gone down.
5: Yeah.
9: I would certainly consider it because it's a huge priority.
4: Those are Portland residents Randy Huebner, Suzanne Lassen, and Anna McKay. Pencil isn't the only one making education a top issue this year. Every Republican vying to take on Kotek in November is too. And Kotek herself acknowledges the schools are not okay. She says policies she's passed emphasizing better literacy training and making it easier to hold failing districts accountable will help.
10: And I agree with Pencil. We have a problem when it comes to literacy and reading and writing in our state. And that's why it's been a priority for me since my first year in office as governor.
4: The Kotek's policies are relatively new and have yet to move the needle. Schuberth says the governor's approach is toothless and won't work. They're spreading that message with an impressive array of campaign swag, calling out Oregon for being dead last in fourth grade literacy. Campaign organizer Brady Rowland is handing it out at the farmer's market.
11: I have T-shirts, postcards, stickers, bumper stickers, pencils, but those are for the kids.
4: Politics isn't cheap, and Schuberth has already spent nearly $30,000 of their own money working to reach voters. They'll likely need much more before all is said and done. Once Oregon's primary is over, Pencil is making a run at the November general election. For NPR News, I'm Dirk Vanderhart in Portland.

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2: 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Nereida Moreno with you. LA'ist is counting down to the June 2nd primary. 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
2: Now at 2, the Deferred Action for Childhood Arrivals program, or DACA, was launched to protect immigrants brought to the U.S. illegally as kids, but most of them are not so young anymore.
5: We're not kids anymore. We are adults. We are professionals. 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
2: 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I'm Nereida Moreno. Climate change is causing more extreme weather and more power outages from downed lines. Some utilities are now burying them.
6: There's reliability benefits because it's going to help prevent outages over the long term.
2: Also this hour, a broad swath of the Pacific Ocean is simmering from an exceptional marine heat wave that scientists warn could just be settling in. We'll look at how that's impacting marine animals. It's Tuesday, May 19th. NPR's National News is next.
7: Live from NPR News in Washington, I'm Ryland Barton. Vice President J.D. Vance says the U.S. is prepared to go back to striking Iran if negotiations don't end in a deal. President Trump said earlier that he called off an attack on Iran after allies like Qatar and the United Arab Emirates said Iran was close to agreeing to a deal. NPR's Deepa Shivaram has more.
8: The VP said Iran recognizes that having a nuclear weapon is a red line for the U.S. and that no deal can be reached unless Iran agrees not to have a nuclear weapon. But Vance also says resorting back to military attacks on Iran is still an option.
9: We're locked and loaded. We don't want to go down that pathway, but the president is willing and able to go down that pathway if we have to.
8: Vance says he believes that increased prices of gas and other goods that have come from the war are a temporary increase and they will come down. But in the meantime, voters are not happy with how the administration is handling the economy. Deepa Shivaram, NPR News, the White House.
7: Air travel continues to get more expensive. A domestic flight in mid-May costs about an average of $94 more than it did a year ago, according to data published by the travel site Kayak. NPR's Stephen Bisaha reports international flights have gone up even more.
10: The war with Iran is really what's to blame here. The closure of the Strait of Hormuz has sent up the cost of jet fuel, and with it, airline prices. A flight to London costs about $350 more than it did a year ago, according to Kayak. Pierre Buehler is Kayak's CEO, and he says demand for international flights is down.
11: In response, you see people with increased interest in domestic travel, maybe staying closer to home, adjusting their trips.
10: While domestic flights are cheaper than international, they have still gone up 30% compared with a year ago. The cost to fill up your car, up more than 40%. Stephen Bisaha, NPR News.
7: Today, some Kentucky voters are deciding if Congressman Thomas Massey becomes the latest casualty in President Trump's effort to oust Republican lawmakers he views as adversaries. It's become one of the most expensive U.S. House primaries in history. Karen Czar with member station WUKY reports.
12: Massey's Trump-backed opponent, Ed Gowrine, told conservative broadcaster Mark Levin polls show Trump supporters want Massey out.
13: He has the nerve to say, well, I work for the people, I answer them. Well, evidently not. They'd be giving him his pink slip.
12: Trump branded Massey a, quote, third-rate congressman on social media, and a day ahead of the primary, sent Defense Secretary Pete Hegseth to Kentucky to rally voters for Gowrine. Massey's response?
14: President Trump would not be doing this if they were confident that they were winning, and they're worried that I'm going to win.
12: Massey believes the key is turnout among voters under 55. For NPR News, I'm Karen Czar in Lexington, Kentucky.
7: The U.S. stock market gave back more of its record-setting rally today. This is NPR.
2: Live from LAS News, I'm Nereida Moreno. Good afternoon. The LA County Board of Supervisors has voted to approve a motion today to establish a new ethics commission. It will be the first independent body of its kind in county history. And the panel will investigate misconduct, enforce ethics laws, and publish data related to lobbying. The creation of this commission is required under the Measure G reform package that voters narrowly approved back in 2024. Meanwhile, a wildfire that's burned more than 14,000 acres on Santa Rosa Island off the coast is still 0% contained. There are no visitors on the island, but flames have destroyed at least two historic structures. And officials say local endangered species may also be threatened. The U.S. Coast Guard says the fire began after a stranded sailor set up a rescue flare, which inadvertently started a brush fire. And a new four-day music festival takes over Figueroa Boulevard in Highland Park this weekend. Robert Garova has more.
15: The Arroyo Psychedelic Festival will feature 65 bands with acts hailing from L.A., Mexico, and as far as France and Holland. Co-founder Guy Keltner says he wants the fest to be a place for music discovery, pairing legendary rockers Flamin' Groovies with local bands like El Sereno's Windows and Levitation Room.
16: We're really trying to just highlight different parts of the underground scene and also show like a generational thread.
15: The neighborhood collaboration will span seven stages with shows at traditional venues like The Lodge Room, as well as De La Playa Records and North Figueroa Bookshop. Robert Garova, LAS News.
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0: 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I'm Scott Detrow.
1: And I'm Juana Summers. Democrats from across the country gathered today in Washington to hold a conference about their future. They met at the left-leaning Center for American Progress with the goal of creating an agenda for the future. This is how Congressman Greg Kassar of Texas explained it.
2: If all we do is accountability, but don't also do affordability work, then I think we'll have failed.
1: NPR senior national political correspondent Mara Liasson was there, and she joins us now. Hi.
3: Hi there.
1: So, Mara, I mean, this event essentially was Democrats talking amongst themselves on a public stage. What about that was interesting to you?
3: What's really interesting to me is this project that Democrats have, which is to come up with a positive program, something other than just relying on running against President Trump. Now, that may not be super crucial for the midterms, which are a referendum on the incumbent party and the president. But looking ahead to 2028, Democrats believe it's really important that they have an actual affirmative agenda. And I was very curious about what that would look like.
1: Okay, well, what did you learn? What did it look like? What did it sound like?
3: It sounds like they're at the beginnings of creating this agenda, but they have been identifying the problems they want to solve. They talked about restoring voting rights, making sure corruption doesn't take over, passing ethics laws, not just norms, but ethics laws that would prevent presidents from enriching themselves from taxpayer dollars. We also heard a lot about housing. That's the number one middle class frustration. It's too hard to build and too expensive to buy. California Governor Gavin Newsom, who's a potential presidential candidate, talked about a new social compact.
4: I think we would do very well talking as FDR talked in 1944 about a new social compact, talking about a floor where no one falls below, talking to that blue collar and white collar worker that are both asking the same question. What happens when I do fall? Will you be there to hold me up?
3: In addition to that, Massachusetts Senator Elizabeth Warren was there talking about child care, which is a perennial Democratic goal, but she's talking about a massive new entitlement, universal child care. She called it public infrastructure, and that could also become a part of the Democrats' new social compact.
1: Okay, Mara, though, a new social compact, that is a pretty broad idea. What does it mean in specifics?
3: I think it means it's a promise from the government to people that says, we are not going to let you fall into poverty. There will be a social safety net there to catch you. And one of the reasons that blue-collar and white-collar people are so worried about the future is AI. And that's something that Democrats are wrestling with. The CEO of Anthropic AI said half of all entry-level white-collar jobs could be eliminated in the next 4 to 5 years. If that happens, Democrats want to figure out that they have an answer to that. Do they support the concept of universal basic income, which is kind of like welfare or an unemployment check? Or do they want something that some of the panelists talked about as universal basic capital, where the public would hold a stake in these big AI companies?
1: Now, it's one thing to identify the problems they want to fix, but as you and I know well, it's another thing to actually pitch solutions for those problems. Do Democrats agree on the next step at this point?
3: Not necessarily, but I think that after the midterms are over, this debate will occur inside the Democratic presidential primary and an agenda will emerge from there. This is a time when people are feeling economically precarious. They're very pessimistic about the future. You just heard Gavin Newsom talk about blue-collar and white-collar people. Both of them have the same anxieties. He said that white-collar, blue-collar group could be a new coalition for Democrats. And we know from polls that more and more voters are being open to government assistance and activism. And many Democrats see that as an opportunity for their party.
1: NPR's Mara Liasson, thanks as always.
3: You're welcome.
0: 12 years ago, a deadly Ebola outbreak hit West Africa. The United States was at the forefront of the response, sending thousands of people to help stop the transmission. As the world faces a new Ebola outbreak of international concern, NPR's Ping Wong looks back on the 2014 response.
5: Dr. Tom Frieden was director of the U.S. Centers for Disease Control and Prevention in 2014.
6: This was the world's first Ebola epidemic. There was no playbook for this. And there is often, in the early stages of an epidemic, a kind of fog of war reality.
5: Cases were rising. People were dying. Ebola was devastating to Liberia, Sierra Leone, and Guinea, and had potential consequences beyond.
6: We could see a future in which Ebola spread for months or years throughout much of Africa and endangered travel, tourism, the economy for much of the world.
5: So the U.S. government took on a leading role. They established a White House Ebola czar and sent more than 3,000 U.S. personnel to West Africa from the military, CDC, and USAID. They helped treat the ill, bury the dead, and keep close track of who had been exposed to sick patients. Neil Vora deployed with the CDC to help with infection control. He went to Bomi County in Liberia, where resources were scarce.
7: For example, the Ebola Care Center one night when I was there ran out of gloves. How can you take care of patients with Ebola without gloves?
5: Vora also helped keep track of patients and the people they'd been close to. When he returned, he ran an Ebola monitoring program in New York City. He managed a team that tracked more than 5,000 people coming from West Africa, checking in with them every day for 21 days in case they developed symptoms.
7: We even had the UN General Assembly happen in September of 2015, so we ended up monitoring major political dignitaries, former heads of state, you know, people in very prominent positions, but they would comply with this operation as well.
5: These efforts happened all over the U.S. and succeeded in keeping the risk to the U.S. public low. The 2014 epidemic killed more than 11,000 people over 2 years. It led to new capacity in the region, laboratories and surveillance systems built with money and help from the United States. But Frieden, the former CDC director, says times have changed.
6: Ebola is back, and the U.S. government spent the past year weakening our defenses. We are way less prepared than we were a year and a half ago.
5: The CDC has lost thousands of employees. The U.S. has left the World Health Organization and dismantled USAID. The CDC said today that they're working around the clock and with partners in Africa to get them assistance, and they're restricting some incoming travelers from certain countries. Ping Kuang, NPR News.
1: Nearly 14 years ago, then-President Barack Obama launched Deferred Action for Childhood Arrivals, or DACA.
8: Effective immediately, the Department of Homeland Security is taking steps to lift the shadow of deportation from these young people.
1: DACA was billed as a temporary program for those who entered the country illegally as children before 2007. Applicants at the time could be as old as 31. Now, about 500,000 people are on DACA. As NPR's Jimena Bustillo reports, recipients are older with deep connections to the U.S., even as they face weaker protections under this administration.
9: Diana was brushing her teeth one day in her Phoenix apartment when
10: I hear like this pounding on my door.
9: She lives alone.
10: The logical part of me is like, okay, it's got to be one of my neighbors. But also I was like, what if ICE is here to get me?
9: ICE arrests, detains, and deports people without legal status, which increasingly includes DACA recipients.
10: I look through the peephole and I see a person dressed in like beige clothes and like a man with a cap on, and I can't tell who it is.
9: It was just a neighbor asking for a package that had been mistakenly delivered to her door. Diana's a DACA recipient, but earlier this year, her legal protection lapsed for a month. During that time, she couldn't drive. She couldn't go to her job as a registered dietitian for patients with eating disorders.
10: I had this like hypervigilance and hyper-awareness that at any moment I could be pulled over for no reason at all, you know, or for a reason, and just be taken and like put in a detention center.
9: Across the country, DACA recipients like Diana are facing months-long delays in their DACA renewals this year. A lapse, even by just a few days, means people are subject to immigration arrest, detention, and deportation. The delays hit older DACA recipients hard. They're balancing careers, families, and mortgages. Reyna Montoya runs an immigrant youth advocacy organization in Arizona.
11: So it's been really interesting to see that now, like, the DACA folks are not the young people, but they are the parents of the young people we serve.
9: According to data from the Homeland Security Department, most DACA recipients are between the ages of 31 and 44. Montoya is one of them. She reflects that being on the temporary program is the reason some have chosen to not have children or own a house.
11: Time has passed. It's been close to 15 years since the first time that the DACA program was announced. I mean, that's a lot of years, right? So I think that we grow up like any other American. We age, and that's something that is inevitable. We can't stop time.
9: The main way to get legal status for a DACA recipient is by marrying a U.S. citizen. And most DACA recipients aren't married. Sal Macias is an immigration attorney in Phoenix who is a DACA recipient himself and married another DACA recipient.
12: Funny enough, I remember being in my early 20s and saying that I think I'm going to be a citizen when I'm 35. And here I am today at 35, still without anything.
9: He said he knew DACA was supposed to be a temporary program and hoped Congress would pass a permanent pathway to legal status.
12: Although I am very blessed that we have our home and I have my career and I have my own business, I still don't feel stable. I don't know how to plan for the future.
9: The Trump administration said that DACA is not legal status. Most recently, an administrative court inside the Justice Department ruled that being a DACA recipient isn't enough to provide relief from deportation. Diana is aware of these changes.
10: When I thought of the possibilities of what I could achieve with DACA, this is what I envisioned, like having a job, having a career that I could be proud of, and being able to be independent. And so to a certain degree, I think I've achieved the dream, and I think that there's still, like, a cage around it.
9: Despite its policies, the Trump administration has not taken steps to formally end the program. So DACA recipients are waiting for renewals and for a permanent solution. Ximena Bustillo, NPR News, Phoenix.

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1: Live from LAist 89.3, I'm Nereida Moreno. More LAist news coming up in 15 minutes, but first, some of the headlines we're watching. A joint operation by the United States and Nigeria has killed 175 Islamic State fighters. The U.S. sent troops there in February for advisory roles, but this operation signals more active involvement. Meanwhile, President Trump is defending the White House ballroom he's building. He showed off the construction site to a group of reporters earlier today. And closer to home, you can watch the U.S. men's national soccer team practice before the World Cup for free. FIFA and the city of Irvine are opening the team's June 8th practice to the public. You can register for a ticket lottery now through Monday at 10 a.m. Coming up on All Things Considered, a rock climber is using his skills to help those who are visually impaired to enjoy the sport as well. That's still ahead. It's 2:19.
2: 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On the next morning edition, Bill Curtis, the voice of Wait, Wait, Don't Tell Me, is hanging up the mic after decades in journalism. 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
0: And I'm Scott Detrow. The meteorological world is abuzz about an expected El Nino, a period of warmer global weather fueled by heat from the Pacific Ocean. But for months, much of the Pacific has already been hotter than normal. And as NPR's Nate Rott reports, the effects of that heat can be seen on the California coast.
7: It's a normal enough day on the beach in La Jolla. Surfers are in the water, families are getting pictures taken in matching blue, and Tammy Russell is looking for birds.
8: Oh, this is a loon, a common loon.
7: Russell is a marine ornithologist, a seabird expert at the Scripps Institution of Oceanography at UC San Diego.
8: You want to look through the binoculars?
9: Sure.
8: You can see its huge bill going to the right.

0: program is to monitor coastal health, using seabirds as a window into what's happening offshore.
1: They're the most visible member of the marine food web, and so they're telling us a lot about what's happening out there.
0: And for months, they've been telling us something is off. In about a quarter mile of searching on this day, she finds 19 dead birds. Further south in Imperial Beach, Russell says volunteers recently found 37.
1: It's unlike anything I've ever seen, where I've been on the beach and seen cormorants, like I tear up because it's just is so horrifying. They just come to shore, walk to the beach, and die. And I've never seen that before.
0: It started over the winter, Russell says, birds washing up emaciated, starving. The spike coincided with another anomaly that scientists were noticing on the Scripps Pier, where ocean temperatures are taken daily the same way they have been for more than a century.
2: Good shoulder workout.
3: Yeah, right. Popeye arm.
0: By turning a handle to lower a bucket off the end of the pier into the water below.
3: You can't be afraid of water here. Getting you a little wet, and we would measure the temperature.
0: Melissa Carter is an oceanographer at Scripps, where she spearheads a program that collects temperature data up and down the California coast. And she says that data shows...
4: Over the last few months, our temperatures have been 3 to 7 degrees Fahrenheit warmer than average.
0: Since the start of the year, 38 daily temperature records have been broken here.
4: This is the warmest continuous period that we've seen at Scripps.
0: And prolonged heat can wreak havoc on ecosystems in multiple ways. It causes weaker upwelling from the cold depths of the ocean, which means fewer nutrients near the surface. Meanwhile, animals that the birds like to eat moo.
5: They go deep, because it's the deeper you go, the colder it is.
0: This is Julia Parrish, a marine ecologist at the University of Washington.
5: So the little fish are going deep, and the krill, we think, are going deep. And that means that as a seabird, you have to work harder to get them, right?
0: Meaning it's harder to get all the calories they need to survive. From 2014 to 2018, a marine heat wave that scientists dubbed the blob caused mass die-offs of marine mammals and millions of birds in the Pacific. It closed fisheries and drove whales closer to shore. Parrish says this current heat wave is different. It doesn't stretch up into Washington and Alaska. But the broader concern for her and Russell back on the beach is that as the global climate warms...
1: These heat waves, they've not only been happening more often, but they're lasting longer and more severe. So it's not giving time for these birds to, like, recover after these events.
0: And with more warming from a likely El Nino just around the corner, that deadly pattern is set to repeat. Nate Rott, NPR News, La Jolla, California.
6: To be officially ordained as an Orthodox rabbi in Israel, you have to be a man and pass a series of exams. Now, for the first time, Israel is allowing women to take the rabbinic exams. It's a step toward expanding women's leadership roles in Orthodox Judaism. NPR's Daniel Estrin reports from Jerusalem.
7: 3 Orthodox Jewish women completed a nearly 6-hour rabbinic exam, and their religious teachers greeted them singing.
8: They're doing a milestone in history.
9: As far as glass ceilings go, in Israel, we broke the glass ceiling of learning.
7: Avital Engelberg and Batya Kraus teach Jewish religious texts to women.
9: When a woman wanted to learn in the olden days, she had to hide.
10: Papa, are you near? Can you hear me?
7: Like Yentl, she says, the 1983 movie with Barbara Streisand playing a young woman who disguises herself as a man to study the Talmud. Advanced Jewish studies weren't available to Orthodox women in Israel a generation ago. Only in the last couple decades they are.
9: Orthodoxy changes slowly, and the world is changing very, very, very fast.
7: To officially become ordained as a rabbi in Israel, men must take this same course of study and pass a series of official exams. Israel's rabbinate refuses to ordain women as rabbis. But what about letting them just take the exams? Passing the exams can qualify women for some public servant jobs in Israel, running religious services like ritual baths. American-born Rabbi Seth Farber of the Jewish advocacy group Itim tried to negotiate with Israel's religious officials.
11: We're sitting right now outside the Ministry of Religious Affairs, and I had a meeting here some 6 years ago with the director general of the ministry, and he said, more or less, over my dead body, will women ever study texts like this? These texts were not meant for women.
7: So Rabbi Farber.

0: His group filed a lawsuit. After an 8-year legal battle, the Israeli Supreme Court ordered the exams opened up to women. Israel's official rabbinate responded by refusing to administer the exams to anybody for more than half a year.
1: Because the rabbinate said we'd rather not give exams to men than give exams to anybody.
0: The court intervened, and women were finally allowed to take the exam a couple weeks ago. Rabbi Farber, who helped lead this battle for women, is Orthodox himself, and actually a descendant of a prominent 19th century rabbi, the Chatam Sofer, who famously opposed any modernization of Judaism.
1: My great-great-great-great-grandfather was the founder of ultra-Orthodoxy. I'm sure he's not looking down from his seat in the heavenly kingdom and feeling comfortable about what his great-great-great-grandson has done on one sense, but maybe he is, because times have changed.
0: In the U.S. and Israel, more liberal streams of Judaism have ordained women rabbis for several decades now. In recent years, there's been a very small number of Orthodox women rabbis, too. Israel's rabbinic authorities refuse to ordain women, and most Orthodox Jewish communities are not open to it, for now.
1: I think women will be ordained rabbis. I don't know if it'll happen in my lifetime, but I think it will happen.
0: One of the women who took the first rabbinic exam in Israel is Dr. Ruth Agiv, a 44-year-old dentist. Women need to be part of the world of Torah, she said. We should not need to be outside. It belongs to us. She's not looking for the title of rabbi, but she does want to be recognized as a learned authority in the laws of Judaism, to be able to give women the same kind of religious advice that they might otherwise seek from a man. Daniel Estrin, NPR News, Jerusalem.

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1: Live from LAist 89.3, Nereida Moreno with you. Orange County is building a new tool in San Clemente to help battle wildfires. It's called a helopod, and it's basically a 3,700-gallon tank that connects to the water system. And it fills up automatically during wildfires so that helicopters can quickly refill and return to the front lines. County Supervisor Katrina Foley tells our media partner CBS LA that helopods were crucial in putting out the Rancho fire last July.
2: The helicopters were able to rotate in and out and extinguish that fire in record time.
1: The San Clemente helopod is expected to be completed by the end of June. More All Things Considered is up next. It's 2:30.
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5: Live from NPR News in Culver City, California, I'm Dwayne Brown. Minnesota is being sued by a federal agency over a new state law. It bans prediction markets like Poly Market and Kalshie. From Minnesota Public Radio, Dana Ferguson has a story.
6: The Commodity Futures Trading Commission sued the day after Governor Tim Walz signed the law to make it a felony to organize or advertise a prediction market. The CFTC says Minnesota is overstepping its authority and specifically cited agricultural-based weather trades as a concern. A bill to revise the new law also passed. It would allow for weather-related wagers. Democratic Representative Emma Greenman sponsored both and defends the approach.
7: The changes are just making sure that what we are regulating here in Minnesota is protecting Minnesota from this explosion of gambling.
6: Lawmakers anticipated lawsuits when they passed one of the broadest prediction market regulations in the country. For NPR News, I'm Dana Ferguson.
5: A $50 billion fund for rural America promises to improve the way health care is delivered across the country. Residents of one rural community say they know exactly how they would use it. Sarah Jane Tribble with our partner KFF Health News has more.
8: When Martin General Hospital in eastern North Carolina closed abruptly in 2023, it left a county of about 22,000 residents with no hospital and no highly trained paramedics. Deborah Pierce lost her brother, who died at home from a heart attack. He was 50 years old.
9: The sad thing is we'll never know if he could have been saved that night or not because we don't have a higher level of care in this county.
8: The Trump administration's $50 billion fund to support rural health care has limits on how much can be spent on hospital construction and expansion. It can be used to improve emergency services, but local officials say they aren't counting on the federal money to reopen their hospital.
5: Stocks fell across the board on Wall Street today. 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
1: Live from LAist News, I'm Nereida Moreno. SoCal leaders are responding to yesterday's shooting at the Islamic Center of San Diego that left five people dead, including the two alleged teen shooters. Lieutenant Fro Jahaid is with Irvine PD and says they're taking extra steps to protect their community.
10: I myself was at the Islamic Center of Irvine. Increasing security measures and patrols by all of our police officers to ensure that we're visible there at the times of prayers.
1: Alam Akhtar is the chairman of the Islamic Society of Orange County, and he says right now it's important to double down on a message of unity.
11: So important for us to assimilate and have that message of peace and tolerance. And the more we learn, the more we know about each other, the better off we're going to be.
1: The shooting is being investigated as a hate crime. Meanwhile, Cal OSHA's board meets Thursday to vote on a proposed ban on engineered stone countertops. It's in response to an outbreak of a fatal lung disease called silicosis among workers who make them. Silicosis is caused by inhaling pulverized silica from quartz mixed with other materials to make artificial stone for countertops. Jim Morris is the executive director of Public Health Watch, a nonprofit investigative news organization. He says Cal OSHA adopted standards in 2024 to protect workers, but it's not enough.
0: Cal OSHA is doing inspections and trying to do enforcement. But again, these are small shops in many cases that are very hard to find. They're very mobile.
1: California would be the first state to ban engineered stone if the vote passes. Tennis legend Billie Jean King has earned a Cal State LA degree 65 years after enrolling. The 82-year-old got a BA in history yesterday. She attended the school in 1961, the same year she won the first of her record-tying 20 Wimbledon titles. And she spoke to our media partners at CBS LA.
12: Whatever age you are, whatever your abilities are, go for it if you want it. Because I think a lot of people, we all think about it maybe a lot. I've talked to other people and they go, oh, I thought about it. I hope this will be an impetus that will help them go for it.
1: King is the first member of her immediate family to graduate from college. And Laguna Beach says starting next Tuesday, you can only bring umbrellas to the beach for shade. Tents, canopies, and easy ups will no longer be allowed. This applies to all city beaches except for designated areas at Main Beach and Aliso Beach. Fines are up to $500. And you're listening to LAS News. It's 2:35.
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14: 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I'm Juana Summers.
15: And I'm Scott Detrow. Republican Congressman Thomas Massie is facing the toughest challenge of his political career as President Trump throws all of his weight behind his primary challenger, Ed Gowron. Kentucky Public Radio's Sylvia Goodman has been following this Northern Kentucky U.S. House primary and joins us now. Hey, Sylvia.
16: Hey, glad to be here.
15: Congressman Massie has made a lot of headlines in recent months, a lot of them for criticizing President Trump. Tell us more about how he has drawn so much attention.
16: Yeah, Massie makes no bones about voting against his party at times. He wears his signature debt clock on his lapel. He basically wears that everywhere, and he votes that way. He was one of the two House GOP no votes on the One Big Beautiful Bill because of the trillions it's projected to add to the debt. He's pushed back against the president's military operations in both Venezuela and Iran. And perhaps most notably, he was the lead Republican forcing Trump's hand in releasing the Jeffrey Epstein files. And all of that put together has not made the president happy with Massie.
15: Even as President Trump's approval ratings have dropped, we have seen a lot of evidence in recent weeks about how powerful he is within the Republican Party. A lot of Republican Trump critics have lost their primaries. Most recently, this past weekend in Louisiana with Senator Bill Cassidy, who voted to convict Trump in 2021 in the impeachment trial, he lost. So could Massie be next?
16: I think this race will be unquestionably Massie's closest primary challenge since he first won the seat. But that is to say, this district is still very different. These candidates are very different than Cassidy's race. Massie is certainly no moderate like Cassidy is. And Northern Kentucky is a very unique district with an interesting kind of strong libertarian faction going on. So Massie told me that his colleagues on Capitol Hill are watching this race as closely as the American people are. He says that other congressmen tell him they would vote with him more often, but they can't afford to take that risk all the time. Massie thinks if he comes out of this primary with his party's nomination, they might think differently.
17: If they see that you don't die on the Hill, when you stand for what you campaigned on, even when the president deviates from that, I think there'll be more of them empowered to do the same.
16: And really, that's what this race boils down to in a lot of ways. Do voters want an unwavering Trump champion or someone who's willing to make decisions independent of the party?
15: Tell us more about Ed Gowron, Massie's opponent.
16: So when Trump came to Kentucky in March to campaign for Gowron, he literally said he was just looking for a, quote, warm body to take on Massie. But he said that Gowron was straight out of Central Casting. That's his words. A retired Navy SEAL officer. He grew up in a farming family. And Gowron, for his part, basically says he supports Trump unequivocally.
18: Today, more than ever, we need leadership and teamwork because united we stand, divided we fall.
16: And to that point, he's attacked Massey for not voting on Trump's priority legislation in favor of it and not voting with the party. He's accused him of voting for the left more so. Massey, for his part, says he votes with the party 90% of the time. It's the other 10% he's not willing to compromise on.
15: Silver, real quick, just how much has been spent on this primary?
16: The last number I saw from Ad Impact had the advertising spend at almost $33 million. That would place it as the most expensive House primary ever. And let me tell you, voters are feeling that in the advertising they're seeing on the TV and in their mailboxes.
15: That is Kentucky Public Radio's Sylvia Goodman in Louisville, Kentucky. Thank you so much.
16: Thank you.
14: Power outages are increasing as climate change drives more severe weather events across the U.S. Lines buried underground are significantly more reliable than overhead power lines, but only about a fifth of the country's lines are buried. In northern Michigan, some utilities are trying to change that. Vivian Law reports from Interlochen Public Radio.
19: 1 year ago, a devastating ice storm in northern Michigan knocked down trees and utility poles and took out power for thousands. 74-year-old Dave Whiting in Lewiston remembers the sounds.
20: You sit in the house and you hear cracking, and you're always wondering how big of a branch and where it's going to fall because you can't see nothing.
19: In the middle of the blackout, Dave had heart trouble and had to go to the hospital. His wife, Wanda, says the drive was dark and scary. Driving the same route today, she points to the utility poles.
21: These were all down. Everything was down. These poles are all broken, snapped.
19: Wanda's husband thankfully made it to the hospital, but the power in the area didn't come back on for another 2 weeks.
21: I still can't get over how astonished I was how much we rely on street lights.
19: More than a year later, people are still recovering from the ice storm, one of the worst to ever hit the region. It was a reminder of how Michigan's aging grid is vulnerable to extreme weather. The state sees some of the longest power outages in the country, and climate change could make that worse. Research suggests northern Michigan will see more freezing rain instead of snow and more destructive ice storms. The local electric utility says it's trying to prepare for that future. Going forward, it will bury all new power lines underground.
22: There's reliability benefits for our membership because it's going to help prevent outages over the long term.
19: Sherry Culver is Chief Operating Officer for Great Lakes Energy Cooperative in northern Michigan. Storms are less likely to damage underground lines, but right now, less than a quarter of the utility's lines are buried. That's because it's really expensive. Culver says it can cost 3 to 5 times more to bury a line than stringing it overhead.
22: I mean, you could bury all the electric lines if you had the financial resources to do so.
19: It can cost $400,000 per mile in Michigan to bury existing lines, utilities say. It requires tearing up roads. And underground lines are hard to repair, says Tony Chartrand, who works for another local utility, Traverse City Light and Power.
23: As you can see, all this line is under sidewalks, so if it's somewhere over there, we have to rip up the sidewalk, dig into that.
19: But there are places where burying is cheaper than constantly fixing overhead lines. He says it's not a one-size-fits-all approach.
23: I think everyone's looking at how can we be more reliable, and part of that solution is undergrounding lines, but it's not necessarily undergrounding everything.
19: Michigan utilities aren't alone. The U.S. is seeing more power outages because of extreme weather. Grid upgrades like burying lines can help, but the problem everywhere is cost, says Stanford researcher Tao Soon.
24: If the utility wants to make any investment, this money doesn't come from nowhere. They would have to pass on those costs to their customers.
19: And that's often a hard sell. Sun says utilities need to be more proactive, figure out where undergrounding is most beneficial, and get local buy-in for rate increases. Right now, it typically happens after disaster strikes. California utilities, for instance, are in the middle of huge undergrounding projects after destructive wildfires. Wanda Whiting, the northern Michigan resident, can't help but wonder how the power lines nearby will hold up in the next storm, and if there's a better solution.
21: And if it meant going underground, then by God, go underground.
19: She worries every time she hears snow and ice in the forecast. For NPR News, I'm Vivian Law in Interlochen.
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15: You're listening to All Things Considered from NPR News. Visually impaired people face challenges in some sports, like rock climbing. But in North Carolina, two people are overcoming that challenge and climbing with the help of a volunteer. As part of our series Here to Help, Elvis Medeyese with WFAE in Charlotte went to a climbing center to check it out.
3: Jonathan Fayadi enters a rock climbing center near Uptown Charlotte with a friend.
4: Over here, Eric. Put your stuff. Have it right here. Bottom two, you got a good cubby.
3: 37-year-old Fayadi and 43-year-old Eric Strong are wearing matching T-shirts. They say limitless para athletes. Strong places his hand on Fayadi's shoulder as they head to a climbing wall.
4: Be good right here.
3: Fayadi volunteers at least once a week helping Strong, who is visually impaired. Strong relies on Fayadi's cues.
6: Where am I going?
4: You're going out right hand first to here. Okay. And then you're going to bring your left hand in to where your right hand was. And then you're going to go right hand out one more to here. Yep. And okay. Then from there you go up.
6: All right, how are my feet?
4: Feet are pretty good.
3: He met Fayadi at a running stall where Fayadi used to work. They run marathons together using a hand support tether. Fayadi has been climbing for 8 years. When he's not climbing, he helps coordinate developments in the center city and has been helping Strong learn rock climbing for about a year and a half.
4: Satisfaction of seeing him working through routes and just getting better. It's fun watching people progress.
3: Fayadi says he appreciates the moments with Strong.
4: It's inspiring. It's a big responsibility guiding him, but it's inspiring knowing that he trusts you.
3: As for what it's like having Fayadi's support, Strong says...
6: It's a blessing, honestly.
3: Strong was born with congenital glaucoma, a rare eye condition.
6: I had a surgery that went wrong in, like, 2015, and so it chopped my vision in half, and then it just, you know, kept degenerating.
3: He says that hasn't stopped him, though.
6: I just feel I'm out here, you know what I mean? It's like, I'm not letting my blindness deter me from anything, you know, and it's not going to stop me from doing anything I want to do.
3: Strong is joined by his friend, Norman Fairley.
6: Norman, you good?
3: Fairley is dressed in black from head to toe. The 42-year-old is also visually impaired. He's never tried climbing before.
7: Man, I'm excited. I don't like letting my vision stop me from wanting to do something that I know I can do if I just put the effort into it.
3: Fairley is about to climb a 20-foot wall strapped into a harness. Fayadi helps him get set.
4: Once you're hooked in, now you can unhook the piece from the mat.
7: Okay.
4: So then that, step back a little bit.
7: All right.
4: So that's your landing zone.
7: All right.
3: Fairley

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3: Good afternoon, Nereida Moreno with you. Marketplace is coming up next, but first, Julie Slater is filling in for Julia Paskin, and she joins us now. Hey, Julie.
4: Hey there. We've got a lot of people running for LA County Sheriff this year. Of course, a huge job, the largest sheriff's agency in the nation, a budget of nearly $4 billion. Our very own Frank Stoltz is going to pop on by and help us sort through all those candidates.
3: That's right. And actually, now that you mentioned that, tonight at 6 p.m., we have Imperfect Paradise airing here on LAist, airing live with Frank Stoltz, breaking down some of the races that we will be looking at. So thank you, Julie. It's coming up today at 4, 3 o'clock.
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7: In Los Angeles, I'm Kai Rizdal. It is Tuesday today, 19 May. Good as always to have you along, everybody. I think I said this yesterday, that this is an especially light week on the economic data front. Today, in fact, bupkis, statistics-wise. But you do know what we do have over the next couple of days? In surplus, actually. Fed officials offering their thoughts. Fed Governor Christopher Waller today, Philadelphia Fed President Anna Paulson as well. A couple of more through Friday. Friday, as it happens, is when Kevin Warsh is going to get sworn into the Board of Governors and a four-year term as chair thereof. We have mentioned a couple of times, I think, since Warsh became the nominee, that things are going to be different with him in charge, most noticeably in the way the central bank communicates. Warsh has suggested he might stop holding press conferences after every meeting. He has criticized the Fed's forward guidance, that thing Fed officials do where they say where they think interest rates are headed. And he has suggested members of the Board of Governors and regional Fed presidents might be giving too many speeches, like, oh, say, the ones this week. So, Marketplace's Justin Ho gets us going with why we pay attention to those speeches anyway and what might happen if there were fewer of them.
8: Keeping track of Fed speeches is a big part of Preston Moy's job.
9: I try to keep up with every bit of Fed speak I can get my hands on. Any speeches, prepared remarks, blog posts, LinkedIn posts, tweets, anything like that.
8: Moy's an economist with the economic advocacy group Employ America, and he says he keeps track of all this to help him figure out the Fed's thinking.
9: We want to know how they're thinking about economic developments, how they see the risks, where they see inflation going, where they see the labor market going, and that informs the kind of policy advocacy that

0: we're going to engage with.
1: Moy says all this Fed speak can be a lot to keep track of.
0: Probably on an average week, I'm looking at 6 or 7 members that are speaking.
1: It wasn't always this way.
2: Central banks like the Fed used to try not to communicate as much or as clearly with the public.
1: That's Carola Binder, an economics professor at UT Austin. She says back in the 70s and 80s, the Fed used to be intentionally opaque because it thought surprising markets was a good idea.
2: If you, say, want to boost the economy, you create a bit of unanticipated inflation, and that allows a kind of boost to the real economy in the short run.
1: But Binder says that strategy drew a lot of complaints about accountability, so the Fed started to become more transparent. Meanwhile, the Fed, like other central banks, set a specific inflation target and felt the need to explain to people how to get there.
2: And if inflation's not at its target, explaining why not in a way that reassures people that that's still the target and that they're going to get there soon enough.
1: There is a point where too many Fed speeches can start to become noise, says Courtney Schupert, an economist with the research firm Macro Policy Perspectives.
3: I think if you're hearing too many conflicting signals, or if you're not hearing a consistent narrative or framework, then it can become confusing.
1: But Schupert says more communication in general is better, especially in times when the economy is uncertain.
3: Because you end up having more smooth market functioning and fewer surprises if you're regularly hearing from officials.
1: And in today's economy, we don't exactly need any more surprises. I'm Justin Ho for Marketplace.
4: I do wonder what Alan Greenspan's thinking right about now. Wall Street today, I'm going to spoil tomorrow's show a little bit by telling you we're going to be doing a bond story, because today the 30-year Treasury hit almost 5.2%. You want to know why and what it means? Tune in tomorrow. But here's a partial answer. Mortgage News Daily reported today the average rate on a 30-year fixed mortgage sits at 6.75%, the highest it has been in almost a year. Elsewhere in American market capitalism, equity traders weren't all that happy either. We will have the details when we do the numbers.

0: Home Depot reported quarterly profits this morning. Basic gist is that its customers are still spending, but more carefully and perhaps putting off big renovations for now. Kristen Schwab gave us the consumer side of those corporate earnings yesterday, how they're responding to the energy price shock that's rippling through this economy. Today, the retailers' side of things, because they're dealing with higher transportation and energy costs too, you know. Marketplace's Nova Safo has that one.
1: The increase in energy costs is hitting retailers on multiple fronts, says Zach Stambor of eMarketer.
2: Their operating costs are going up, and the purchasing power for consumers is going down.
1: Wholesale inflation rose 1.5% between March and April alone, and Stambor says those higher costs will likely hit consumers within months. But retailers' pricing power is not uniform. Jason Miller is at Michigan State University's Business School.
3: A good example where it will be challenging to raise prices is for things like, you know, major durable appliances,
1: where prices are already up because of tariffs and consumers have been pulling back. Retailers risk losing customers, Miller says, if they raise those prices further. But for items we have to buy, groceries, for example, prices are already rising.
3: You're shipping from California all the way to the East Coast. You're paying thousands of dollars to have those strawberries transported by truck, and importantly, several thousand dollars additional to what you were budgeting this year.
1: Had the energy disruptions from the Iran war been short-lived, Miller says, we might not have seen long-term price increases, but the Strait of Hormuz has been blocked for more than 2 months.
3: We're in the opening innings of how this energy cost shock is going to filter over into consumer goods.
1: This is a particularly vulnerable time for smaller retailers, says Vanki Shankar, marketing professor at Southern Methodist University.
4: Those who've been capable of handling shocks better typically tend to be large scale. They have also strong pricing power and more diversified revenue streams.
1: If smaller retailers and regional ones raise prices more than big box stores because they have to, they could end up losing market share, says eMarketer Zach Stambor.
2: The Walmarts and Amazons of the world are in a strong position here as consumers increasingly focus on value and how to get the best bang for their buck.
1: The bigger retailers, he says, are likely to lean into loyalty programs, private label products, and bulk offerings to keep customers spending. I'm Nova Safo for Marketplace.

0: Okay, here's today's fact from history that is showing up in today's economy. The Ohio Department of Natural Resources says that when Europeans first showed up in what's now the Buckeye State more than 200 years ago, maybe as much as 95% of that territory was covered by trees and forests. Today, it's very much not. So all over Ohio, towns and cities are trying to bring parts of their forests back. They're hiring arborists and hosting tree plantings and expanding the tree canopy. It's not cheap, but the Arbor Day Foundation says every dollar cities put into trees grows $3 in return. Marketplace's Kelly Wells explains how that works.
1: Ed and Donna Hoffman just pulled up to a neighborhood park 15 minutes west of Cleveland. They're here to pick up a sapling of an eastern redbud tree that their city, Lakewood, is giving away for free.
2: It was really easy.
3: Yeah, it was online, and then you pick out, you know, which one you want. And so we jumped right on it.
1: They check in with a volunteer sitting at one of those plastic fold-out tables and pick out their redbud from a row of native witch hazel, serviceberry, oak, and buckeye trees. 200 in all, every single one reserved by residents within 24 hours.
3: We missed it last year, so we decided to get it this year.
1: This is Lakewood's third year doing this.
4: We really take our tree canopy very seriously, and it's something that we've been trying to increase for the last few years.
1: Sophia Zealous is Lakewood's city planner.
4: We've been planting, as the city, separate from this event, 350 to 400 trees every year, and that is a significant part of our budget.
1: Almost $150,000 per year, which comes out to roughly $375 a tree. Worth it, because Lakewood estimates the average tree in city limits is worth about $1,500. Part of that is pretty simple. Trees make shade.
4: In places like public parks, and can divert heat from heat islands where there's lots of asphalt.
1: That translates to fewer dollars spent on air conditioning. Trees also make humans happy. Expanding the canopy decreases crime, according to the U.S. Forest Service study. Trees make houses more valuable, and trees near business districts make people spend more, says regional planner Tyler Cliffman with the Southeast Michigan Council of Governments.
5: People tend to spend a lot more time in the greener spaces. That equates to spending more money in those places, maybe just by being willing to explore a little more, to linger, to be more comfortable.
1: Then there's the savings on healthcare. A University of Illinois study found that even when you control for all other demographics, people living near more green space spend nearly $400 less per year on healthcare.
6: If you wind all that up across a full population, an entire city, then you start to see the benefit of these tree planting programs.
1: Kathleen Wolfe is a research social scientist at the University of Washington. She specializes in urban forestry and has no problem rattling off plenty of other reasons trees save cities money.
6: Air quality, water quality, stormwater management. Stormwater management benefits can be substantial.
1: Substantial because root structures and canopies make it easier for land to deal with rainfall. That means dollars saved on watering nearby plants and tax dollars saved on storm runoff infrastructure. Wolf says all of that has led cities to invest more in planting trees.
6: With the research about ecosystem services of urban trees, parks, green spaces, about health benefits, wow, that has really surged in the last decade or two.
1: And that surge is especially prevalent in Ohio. It has more tree cities designated by the Arbor Day Foundation than any other state. In the last century, tree cover has rebounded spectacularly, according to the State Department of Natural Resources, from a low of 10% more than a century ago to more than 30% today. In Lakewood, Ohio, I'm Kaylee Wells for Marketplace.

0: The Strait of Hormuz is still closed, which means oil and gas are still high. That's a global reality, and a big part of the reason we're seeing a boom in electric vehicle sales in some parts of the world. Sales are especially strong in Europe. EV purchases are up 26% this year over the same period last year. That's according to Benchmark Mineral Intelligence. So far, though, the EV frenzy has not spread this way across the Atlantic, even though gas is, sorry, just checking my notes here, yes, an average nationally of $4.53 a gallon. Marketplace's Henry Epp explains why higher gas prices have been kind of a mixed bag for the American EV market.
1: A year ago, there were still a bunch of government policies in the U.S. pushing car makers to build more EVs and enticing consumers to buy them. But those policies have been stripped away by the Trump administration and Congress. No more EV tax credits, no more fines for companies violating fuel efficiency rules. So the auto industry reconsidered its American EV plans, says Gil Tal at UC Davis.
2: Car companies were quick to react and stop production.
1: Ford, GM, Stellantis, and VW have all since scaled back, and that's partly why U.S. EV sales have lagged behind Europe lately, Tal says. We're just not making as many of them, and they're expensive to import, too.
2: If you're a Korean car company, for example, or a European one, bringing the car to the U.S., you will pay high tariffs.
1: Plus, there's a strong market for EVs in Korea and Europe.
3: Europeans, for decades, have preferred smaller vehicles, more efficient vehicles, simply because they pay more for their fuel in the first place.
1: Sam Fiorani is with Auto Forecast Solutions. Americans, meanwhile, still buy lots of big pickup trucks.
3: And they tend to change their buying habits over time rather than on a quick rise in gas.
1: But there are signs some Americans do want more fuel-efficient cars, says Stephanie Valdez-Streedy at Cox Automotive.
4: I think the hybrid is the story we're going to start to see in the next couple of months, and we're already seeing it.
1: Sales of hybrids rose 36% in March and April compared to the same period last year, she says, and used EVs are selling better too. Jesse Lohr has seen that firsthand. He runs the used EV company Greenwave Electric Vehicles in New Hampshire and Massachusetts. The year started off slow, but in March, sales took off.
5: We've gone from concern about what adoption is going to be like to how can we get as many cars ready for sale as quickly as possible?
1: Because more drivers are coming in, he says, fed up with paying for gas to power their commutes. I'm Henry Epp for Marketplace.

0: coming up.
1: I've also painted is it a pygmy pig or those like tiny pigs?
0: Painted portraits, gang. Portraits, not the actual tiny little pigs. First, though, let's do the numbers. Dow Industrial's down 322 today, 2/3 of 1%, 49,363. The NASDAQ subtracted 220 points. That's 0.8%, 25,870. S&P 500 down 49 points, 2/3%, 73.53. The maker of Arc'teryx outerwear, Salomon shoes, and Wilson tennis gear raised its revenue growth forecast for the year. American Sports is that parent company. Beat sales expectations for the first quarter. Ticker symbol AS climbed 2% even. Driven Brands Holding, it's an automotive services franchisor. Get it? Driven Brands. It owns Mako, body shops, and Meineke mufflers. Also Take 5 Oil Change. Forecasting profits for the fiscal year are going to come in below expectations. Driven Brands Holding slowed 7.1% on the day. Bonds down, yield on the 10-year T-note. Pay attention, this is coming back tomorrow. 4.65%, you're listening to Marketplace.
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3: 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I'm Julie Slater, in for Julia Paskin. Coming up at 3:30, I'll bring you the latest from NPR and LAist news, including rent protections put in place in January 2025 after the SoCal fires are about to expire. 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
4: Thomas Massie, the 7-term incumbent of Kentucky's 4th Congressional District, has been more defiant pretty much than all the other Republicans put together. 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
0: This is Marketplace. I'm Kai Rizdahl. It is not getting any cheaper to run a college. According to a higher education price index from the asset manager Common Fund, university operating costs were up more than 3.5% last year. That outpaces inflation for 2025, which, if you check the CPI, the consumer price index, you know, was 2.7%. We will leave tuition increases for another podcast, but the fact of the matter is that higher education is in need of revenue, and they are increasingly finding it, or some share of it anyway, in something called executive education. Rob Mandelbaum had the story for Bloomberg Businessweek. Rob, it's good to have you on.
6: Oh, thank you for having me. It's a pleasure.
0: Would you please, just so we all know what we're talking about here, explain executive education?
6: Sure. Executive education usually comprises sort of short courses that you can take, you know, as a company leader. They don't count for credit towards an MBA or anything like that. It's sort of like continuing education for the C-suite, right? It's different actually from what they would call a professional degree, which might be an executive MBA right. program or a specialized master's.
0: And as you point out in this piece, even though there have been these kinds of programs for a while at very, you know, named schools, they're now sort of becoming more relevant in the revenue sphere. Talk to me about that for a minute.
6: Sure. Well, business school just gets more and more expensive to operate with each passing year. And you can only raise money through tuition or school appropriations or legislative appropriations by so much. And business schools are desperately looking for alternative revenue streams to finance sort of their marquee MBA programs and their undergraduate programs and things like that.
0: Are schools good at this? I mean, look, a lot of schools teach really well. And a lot of schools do research really well. Do they do this specific kind of thing well?
6: they do it well. I don't think that many schools do it particularly profitably. I think they do it well from a content perspective, but I think it's very challenging for a school to turn this into a real revenue stream. Teaching executives is very different from teaching undergraduates and graduate students, and a lot of the faculty don't have that kind of experience. And when you're talking about tenured faculty, they're, you know, doing research and things like that. They often don't have the time.
0: Along those lines, you refer to this at some point in this piece as basically a B2B operation, business to business, right? It's business executives looking for sort of business guidance here.
6: And that is actually another part of the problem, is that it's really a sales organization that thrives doing executive education because they're cultivating relationships with companies. The real money when you're running an executive education program is in doing custom programming for individual companies in your area. And they also sort of rely on companies to sponsor open enrollment courses. So you might see the course online, but a local company is guaranteeing a certain number of seats. Hmm. So it's very important to cultivate those relationships with companies. And that is also something very difficult to do in a traditional academic environment. You know, it's sales work, and sales work that, you know, should be highly compensated. And that's just really tough to do.
0: So broadly speaking, this is challenging work, but it's going to grow, right? I mean, just in the face of the revenue challenges.
6: I think so. You know, a lot of companies have a lot of existential questions on their mind that have to do a lot with AI. Yeah. You might have read that somewhere. And I think that schools are racing to tap into that, not just in executive education programs, of course, but in their graduate programs and their undergraduate programs as well.
0: Rob Mandelbaum, writing in Bloomberg Business Week. Rob, thanks a lot. I appreciate your time.
6: Thanks so much, Kai. I appreciate it.

0: Retailers, as Novo was talking about earlier, are doing what they can to keep careful consumers spending. And it turns out even really small businesses can do all right if people spend just a little bit on something that makes them happy. Here's today's installment of our series, My Economy.
1: My name is Rebecca Halapter, and I am an artist. I came out to Los Angeles from Missouri to be an actor and work in the film industry. And then I also am a pet portrait artist. About a year ago, my friend was like, we have the first Friday art walks. You should pop up and do pet portraits in 10 minutes. So now I do these pop-ups 2 to 4 times a month. Most are dogs and cats, which are very fun. And I love it when they have like a costume on. That's probably my favorite. And then I've also painted is it a pygmy pig or those like tiny pigs? And I've also painted a pigeon, which I loved. I've also done, personally, I didn't like it, but I did it anyway, a hissing cockroach. It's pretty. The colors are pretty, but yeah, that was probably I feel bad saying the worst one because I don't want to judge someone's sweet little pet, but that was pretty gross for me. I do a 4x6 and that is 40 and a 6x8 and that is 50. For the longest time, I was a waiter thinking I had to have like a side job that didn't have anything to do with my creative career. That would be like the steady paycheck. The pet portraits have kind of substituted that role for me in the sense of, yeah, if I need to make extra money this week, I can go pop up somewhere and make that extra cash. Serving was kind of draining my soul, and this definitely doesn't drain my soul. It's silly to say like a pet portrait pop-up makes me feel all these things, but it does make me feel like I do get to make people happy with my art and my creativity. It's made me feel more confident in my skills and my abilities too, because a lot of times your creative work, no one sees that part of the process. So also sometimes at these markets, other vendors watching me do it for hours at a time gives me like a little boost of being like, oh yeah, you are good at this, Rebecca. You are doing a good job. So yeah, it's given me a lot.
0: Rebecca Halapter, running a pet portrait business and hustling for acting jobs too here in Los Angeles. Let us know how you are making this economy work. Would you marketplace.org/myeconomy.

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1: This final note on the way out today, in which I do believe corporate speak has hit a new and all-time low. Standard Chartered, one of the big banks over in the UK, does most of its business in Africa and Asia. It announced layoffs today, 7,000 people, about 15% of its workforce. Here is the money quote from the CEO on a call today. It's not cost-cutting, he said. It's replacing low-value human capital. That's what he said. So Neil Maharaj, Jordan Manji, Janet Wynn, Olga Oxman, and Virginia K. Smith are the digital team around here. I'm Kai Rizdahl. We will see you tomorrow, everybody. This is APM.
2: LAist 89.3, Julie Slater in for Julia Paskin. The Daily is next after the news from NPR and LAist. Then on All Things Considered at 4, as the Ebola outbreak numbers rise in Africa, which health programs remain in the U.S. to help control it? 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
3: The June primaries are nearly here. Incumbent L.A. Mayor Karen Bass is trying to keep her seat against a crowded set of challengers.
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3: And one candidate for the L.A. County Sheriff's race looks to reclaim the position that he lost years ago.
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7: Thomas Massie stood in the way, not just against President Trump, but against the party and America. Kentucky deserves in America. Congressman, it will stand with President Trump, the Republican Party, and conservatives, not against him.
8: I'm Michael Barbaro. That's coming up on The Daily from The New York Times.
9: Live from NPR News in Culver City, California, I'm Dwayne Brown. The FBI says the shooting at the Islamic Center of San Diego yesterday was inspired by hatred toward different religions and races. Three people were killed, and the suspected shooters, ages 17 and 18, were found dead in a vehicle nearby after taking their own lives. Police say more people could have been shot if it weren't for security guard Amin Abdullah, who called for the facility to be locked down as the shooters began to go through the mosque looking for people. Here's San Diego Police Chief Scott Wall.
10: All three of our victims did not die in vain. Without distracting the attention, without delaying the actions of these two individuals, without question, there would have been many more fatalities yesterday.
9: The shooting follows a string of attacks on houses of worship amid rising threats on Muslim and Jewish communities. A new book about truth in the age of AI contains fake quotes that were actually generated by artificial intelligence. NPR's Jeff Brunfield has more on what happened.
11: The book is called The Future of Truth. According to its website, it explores how artificial intelligence is poised to replace human complexity with, quote, catastrophic robotic certainty. Robotic certainty appears to have been catastrophic for the book's author, Steven Rosenbaum. He used AI to help write the book, only to have it make up false quotes by prominent journalists and academics. That's according to the New York Times, which broke the story. In a statement to NPR, Rosenbaum said the misattributions were unintentional. If this serves as a warning about the risks of AI-assisted research and verification, he said in his statement, that is why I wrote the book. He says the quotes will be fixed in future editions. Jeff Brumfield, NPR News.
9: Stocks fell across the board on Wall Street today. 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
2: Live from LAS News, I'm Julie Slater, in for Julia Paskin. Since last year's fires, LA County has banned rent increases of more than 10% from pre-fire levels. David Wagner reports those rules are now set to go away.
12: LA County's prohibition on post-fire rent gouging will end on May 29th. Two supervisors voted to extend the ban, but three others abstained, causing the vote to fail. The end of these emergency rent limits marks a major milestone. The fires plunged thousands of families into a chaotic rental market and

0: prosecutors charged a handful of landlords and real estate agents for alleged rent gouging. But now, more than 16 months after the fires, landlords will be allowed to bring back double-digit rent hikes. David Wagner, LAS News.
1: California government watchdogs are weighing in on Governor Newsom's latest revised budget, and it's not exactly rosy. Newsom says his latest revision balances the budget over the next 2 years, but the nonpartisan Legislative Analysts Office says the state faces big potential problems down the road because incoming money won't be enough to support spending. It's recommending that state lawmakers set up a $20 billion reserve fund to address future budget problems. Cal OSHA's board meets Thursday to vote on a proposed ban on engineered stone countertops. It's in response to an outbreak of a fatal lung disease called silicosis among workers who make them. Silicosis is caused by inhaling pulverized silica from quartz mixed with other materials to make artificial stone for countertops. Jim Morris is the executive director of Public Health Watch, a nonprofit investigative news organization. He says Cal OSHA, the agency in charge of workplace safety, adopted standards in 2024 to protect workers, but it's not enough.
2: Cal OSHA is doing inspections and trying to do enforcement. But again, these are small shops in many cases that are very hard to find. They're very mobile.
1: California would be the first state to ban engineered stone if the vote passes. A new four-day music festival takes over Figueroa Boulevard in Highland Park this weekend. Robert Garova has more.
3: The Arroyo Secodelic Festival will feature 65 bands with acts hailing from L.A., Mexico, and as far as France and Holland. Co-founder Guy Keltner says he wants the fest to be a place for music discovery, pairing legendary rockers Flamin' Groovies with local bands like El Sereno's Windows and Levitation Room.
4: We're really trying to just highlight different parts of the underground scene and also show like a generational thread.
3: The neighborhood collaboration will span 7 stages with shows at traditional venues like The Lodge Room, as well as De La Playa Records and North Figueroa Bookshop. Robert Garova, LAS News.
1: And for more LAS News, go to LAS.com. All Things Considered comes up at 4, but first, it's time for The Daily. It's 3:35.
5: From New York Times, I'm Michael Barbaro. This is The Daily.
6: You know what the name is? He is the worst person. His name is... What the hell? How did he ever end up in Kentucky? His
5: name is... In Kentucky on Tuesday, amid his own record low approval ratings, President Trump is asking Republican primary voters to reject a Republican congressman that they've elected 7 times before.
6: His name is Thomas Massie.
5: Representative Thomas Massie.
6: Massie's a complete and total disaster as a congressman and, frankly, as a human being.
5: A fiercely proud conservative who has broken with Trump on just a handful of votes.
6: We got to get rid of this loser. This guy is bad. He's disloyal to the Republican Party. He's disloyal to the people of Kentucky. And most importantly, he is disloyal to the United States of America. And he's got to be voted out of office as soon as possible.
5: Instead, Trump wants Kentucky Republicans to elect his hand-picked challenger, Ed Gowron, in what has become the most expensive House primary in American history.
6: On the other hand, Ed Gowron has my complete and total endorsement. He's a true American hero, and he's a great patriot. And he's doing...
5: Today, Times political correspondent Robert Draper and Daily producer Caitlin O'Keefe travel to Kentucky to find out whether a popular congressman can still dissent from an increasingly unpopular president. It's Tuesday, May 19th.
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8: Thanks for having me back.
5: Anytime. We have established
8: quite clearly on the show that President Trump has decided to use these midterm primary elections to try to take out his rivals within the Republican Party and impose as much discipline on the party as humanly possible. And so far, he's largely succeeded in that goal, taking out Republicans who fought him in Indiana and just a few days ago in Louisiana. And there's one last revenge race that remains. And in your capacity as a chronicler of the Republican Party and the fights within it, you decided that that race was the most important, or at least the most interesting, which is why I'm talking to you from the place where that race is about to occur, Kentucky. Why did you decide that that primary was so important?
9: Largely because Thomas Massie, the seven-term incumbent of Kentucky's 4th congressional district, has been more defiant pretty much than all the other Republicans put together. Repeatedly, Massie has defied Trump's wishes and has seemed cheerfully uncaring about what Trump wants him to do.
8: Right. There's nothing nuanced or hedging about his brand of, I'm doing my own thing here.
9: Not in the least, no. And as a result of this, Trump has endorsed an opponent against him and is encouraging big Republican donors to back that opponent.
8: And tell us more about that opponent.
9: Sure. The man that Trump has handpicked to oppose Thomas Massie is Ed Gallrein, a dairy farmer, Navy SEAL, and Trump stalwart, who has pledged to stand alongside Trump and help get his agenda passed. This is a familiar landscape for Massie.
8: Right.
9: He's been through this before. In 2018, Trump wanted Massie taken down, and it didn't bear any fruit. But this time, things are a great deal closer, where Massie has comfortably won his primaries, sometimes with 81% of the vote. This time around, the polls suggest that the two candidates are dead even.
8: And what's so interesting to me about this primary is that if ever there was a moment for someone to stand up to Trump and actually survive the repercussions, it might be this moment.
9: If, in fact, Gallrein does win, then this will suggest, among other things, that Trump's stranglehold over the Republican Party remains pretty much absolute. If, on the other hand, Massie prevails, lives to fight another day, then it may well suggest that at a time when Trump has exerted so much in an effort to take down a candidate but has failed to do so, that perhaps Trump's grip is not what it once was and may in turn embolden not just Massie, but others like him to challenge a president whose unfavorables are on the rise.
8: Well, Robert, remind us how Representative Massie came to be so defiant when it comes to Trump and why the president finds him to be so intolerable.
9: I think that it's in keeping with the brand that Massie has held up from the outset of his political career as this individualist, a confirmed eccentric, a kind of fiscal absolutist, a person who is for individual rights, that he would hold the line on things like no foreign aid, and that includes no carve-out exemption for Israel. He's opposed Trump's intervention in both Venezuela and Iran, saying they betray the idea of America first.
8: So you go to Kentucky to try to figure out what that version of being a maverick within Donald Trump's Republican Party looks like to Republican primary voters who are being told by the president to turn out Congressman Massie.
9: That's right. And it's the voters who now are faced with a choice.
8: Right.
9: Their party leader has said, I want you to vote against Massie, I want you to vote for Ed Gallrein. And now the question is, how important is that dictate from a president they so admire? So about a week before the primary, Caitlin O'Keefe and I went to a Massie event in Boone County in the town of Burlington. This is the northern part of the district.
10: We welcome Mr. Massie.
9: It was an extremely well-attended event in the courthouse, standing room only, at least 150 or so folks there.
10: I would
11: want to start out by saying, telling you what I have got done in the last 6 months alone. Okay.
9: And Massey began it with a presentation of sort of his affirmative version of why a person should vote for him.
11: First of all, I got a bill passed that has caused Prince Andrew to no longer be a prince. The British ambassador is no longer the ambassador to the United States. And the CEO of the World Economic Forum, that guy had to resign because of the Epstein Files Transparency Act.
9: He very quickly moved into his advocacy of the release of the Epstein files. And he emphasized that while he is a tried and true Republican who has voted with the Republicans 91% of the time, that those areas in which he has distanced himself or opposed Republican legislative matters, he makes no apologies for.
11: If you're covering up for pedophiles, if you are trying to spy on Americans without a warrant, if you are bankrupting this country, then I am not voting for that. And so there are a few times I've had to stand up, and that's why I'm in a race here where it's the most expensive race in the Republican primary in the country. It's the most expensive race in the history of Kentucky for a congressional race.
9: Massey made a point also of talking about his opponent, Ed Gallrein.
11: I respect that my opponent has a military service, but I've seen some congressmen get this wrong when they get elected. They get to Washington, D.C., and they ask, who do I report to? Do I report to the Speaker? Do I report to the President now?
9: He said that Gallrein is essentially a rubber stamp for President Trump.
11: Well, when you're in the legislative branch, you don't report to the executive branch. I report to 750,000 of you. I'm a direct report to you here in Kentucky. You are my bosses.
9: And he spoke probably for about 15 minutes or so.
11: I'll take questions from anybody that wants to ask one.
9: And then he immediately opened it up to the audience. Many of the comments and questions came from people who are really adoring of Massey.
12: But people complain that we send politicians to Washington and they're not principled. You stand for your principles, and that's gold to me.
9: Then came a few audience members who were a little more skeptical.
13: Hi, Congressman Massey. Elizabeth Smith, Union, Kentucky. We've met.
9: One of them was a woman named Elizabeth Smith.
13: I've got to say, for the first time in this election season, I have been on the fence.
9: Who said quite plainly, I'm not sure who to vote for.
13: I support the president more than any other time ever in my life. Give me a reason to vote for you this time.
11: Okay.
8: She's basically saying, help me reconcile a dynamic of me liking you and me liking Trump.
9: That's right.
11: First of all, I'm not running against Donald Trump.
9: Massey began his reply by reminding Ms. Smith that President Trump is not on the ballot. And when he defies the president, it isn't for defiance's sake, but instead to uphold the kind of America first principles that Trump himself ran on. But towards the very end of the Q&A session, another gentleman stood up.
14: My name's Mark Brackney.
9: Who represented an altogether different point of view from the ones we'd been hearing.
14: As I see it, the big picture is that of all things going on in the nation, Iran, the economy, politics, DEI, wokeness, everything. The one person in the whole United States, maybe the world, that understands everything and has input to everything is Donald Trump.
9: The man's basic point was, the president knows more than you do, so why aren't you deferring to this man's obvious superiority in the knowledge and intelligence that he has? He said that, look, you turned on Trump. Trump is my guy.
14: This time you got somebody running against you. Trump has endorsed you, and that means to me that he will help Trump pass the things that I want done. Okay, that you aren't doing.
9: And some of these. This exchange lasted for a full 14 minutes. And by the end of it.
11: I enjoyed this one with you.
14: Thank you.
11: Thank you.
9: Massey shook the guy's hand and said that he enjoyed it. And what became clear to me is that for as popular as Thomas Massey has been here in the past and really still is with many people, the split with the president is clearly registering with voters. Now, whether that's forcing them to reconsider their feelings about President Trump or deciding they aren't going to vote for Massie, they do understand the stakes of this race, which is you are either with Trump or you are against him, and there is no room for independence. What I later learned was that the guy running against Massie, the one who's got Trump's support, he understands that. And in fact, he's bet his entire campaign on it.
15: We'll be right back.
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23: 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It is a collaboration between contemporary dance choreographers and young people whom The Wooden Floor believes are change agents and beacons of hope within the world. The Wooden Floor's work was called Integral and Polished by LA Weekly. 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
8: This is The Daily. I'm Michael Barbaro. Back to my conversation with Robert Draper about a Republican primary in Kentucky that will tell us whether a popular congressman can still dissent from an increasingly unpopular president. So, Robert, you end up spending time with Massey's rival in this race, Ed Gowron. Tell us about that time.
9: Yes. Caitlin and I, a couple of days after the Massey event, attended a Gowron event, and it was kind of an odd event. I have to say it wasn't attended by voters, but instead took place in a manufacturing plant. Its stated purpose was to have the U.S. Chamber of Commerce announce its official endorsement of Gowron in the presence of a handful of members of the press. Gowron then gave his own 10 or 15 minute talk.
24: I was 26 years old before I left Kentucky to go off to the Navy SEALs as an officer. I want you to hold that thought.
9: The first thing that Gowron did was introduce himself by saying that he's not a politician, that he is from a multi-generational farming family, that he won a multitude of Bronze Stars serving his country as a Navy SEAL, and then finally, more recently, was pressed into service again by President Trump.
24: I'm proud to stand with President Trump, the Republican Party, his American First, and Kentucky Always agenda.
9: And right away, it became clear that his support for Trump, and for that matter, Trump's support for him, is really the message that he's running on. I mean, he didn't talk about what committee assignments he would like to have. He didn't talk about America's place in the world. He didn't talk about specific spending bills or really any legislation at all.
24: President Trump needed conservatives in Congress to deliver for the American people and what they voted for. What?
9: What he talked about was Trump.
24: If I remember, nearly 78 million Americans voted for President Trump. Won 31 states, is that right, including the swing states, and 312 electoral votes? That is significant. That's a message.
9: And then after that.
24: But Thomas Massie stood in the way, not just against President Trump, but against the party and America. Kentucky deserves in America. Congressman will stand with President Trump, the Republican Party, and conservatives, not against him.
9: And the 4th District deserved someone who was more in keeping with the man that they had voted for, Donald Trump, and that he would be that man.
24: So thank you all for coming here. God bless President Trump, the Republican Party. God bless Kentucky. God bless the United States of America. And I'll take a few questions. Thank y'all for coming. Thank y'all for coming today.
9: And after that, he took about four questions from members of the press. And, you know, I asked him,
0: you did say a couple of minutes ago that you stand with President Trump. And Thomas Massie has said that that's tantamount to you being a yes man, a rubber stamp.
9: Are you going to be Trump's rubber stamp?
0: And I wonder if you could comment on that. If you see yourself as someone who would be unswervingly with the president or someone who would be independent.
8: And what does he say?
24: The president knows who I am. He knows what I stand for. He knows exactly who he was talking to. I am no rubber stamp. Will never happen.
9: And said that being a rubber stamp was never who he was, nor who he would ever be.
24: No, siree, Bob. I'll put a bow on it with this. I represent these folks here. I'm their servant leader, and the president knows that. You can count on it.
9: But I wanted to push on that idea, so I paid him a call. And I started in our brief phone interview by asking him the most basic of questions.
0: I'm just curious to know what House committees you'd like to serve on. You're a man of varied interests, and you could go in a bunch of different directions. So what do you have in mind? What's on your wish list?
9: What House committees would he like to serve on?
8: Right.
2: I'm going to go to Speaker Johnson and the president and J.D. I'm going to say, where you need me, coach?
9: And the answer that he gave me was whatever the coach says. Speaker Johnson and President Trump would be the ones to make that decision for him, and that he would happily abide by it. And I pressed him later on whether he would have done as Massie did on the release of the Epstein files. And he basically said, well, I'm for transparency, but I'm for transparency in a way that doesn't cause any conflict with the president. And, you know, I asked him, would you be in favor of the overthrowing the Cuban regime, for example? And he said, I'm in favor of liberating the Cubans, but in whatever way the president wants to achieve that, I'm fine. So in our brief conversation, at no point was there any suggestion that he would assert himself as an individual. Instead, he would be an enabler of whatever the Trump administration had in mind. And look, to be fair, this is the calculation he's making, that if he's going to have a shot in this race, he's got to present himself as an alternative to Massie. And Gowrein has an incredible financial war chest supporting him. And by supporting him, what I really mean is attacking Massie.
8: Mm-hmm. You had said earlier that this race remains quite close. If Massie loses, Trump will have clearly shown that there's no tolerance for opposing him. But even if Massie wins, the message to everyone else in the Republican Party is, do you really want to go through what I just went through in the name of independence from Trump? And the answer is probably no. So either way, I might argue, Trump achieves his goal of imposing a very high degree of ideological conformity, right?
9: That's right. It's definitely the case. But it also comes with a certain risk, right? I mean, because we've just come out with this poll the New York Times has showing how on the generic ballot, Democrats are up by 10 or something. So to basically, you know, wed yourself to Trump is really to be rolling the dice that this fidelity to the president is not going to prove damaging to the entire party.
8: Right. I mean, if the midterms were held today, it's very clear that Republicans would almost certainly lose the House based on all the factors you just described. And what Trump is saying to every Republican in this very expensive Massie race is, do not dare trying to break with me, even if I am steering this car off the midterm cliff.
9: Well, if Trump understands nothing else, he understands leverage. And he has always shown a willingness to use that leverage. And that leverage includes no small element of fear. It does send a formidable message. And we have not seen any president, I think, in modern history, perhaps in the history of American politics, who has had such command over his party, even in defiance of public opinion polls that would suggest that people be a little bit wary of that fidelity to Trump.
8: Well, Robert, thank you very much.
9: My pleasure, Michael.
8: Robert Draper is a political correspondent for the New York Times.
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2: Julie Slater in for Julia Paskin. Let's take a look at your forecast. A little warmer tomorrow with highs in the mid-80s, low 90s in the IE, about 5 degrees cooler Thursday. Weekend temps should see highs in the mid-70s, mid-80s in the IE. 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
2: Now at 4, the Deferred Action for Childhood Arrivals program, or DACA, was launched to protect immigrants brought to the U.S. illegally as children, but most of them are not so young anymore.
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2: 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I'm Julie Slater, in for Julia Paskin. Also this hour, the World Health Organization says a rare type of Ebola in eastern Congo is spreading rapidly. A previous outbreak in 2014 was controlled by some programs that no longer exist in the U.S., like USAID. Marine animals are already feeling the effects of a marine heat wave in the Pacific Ocean, concerning scientists. And the pool of candidates vying for L.A. County Sheriff is large. LAist Frank Stoltz will help us weed through them. It's Tuesday, May 19th. NPR's National News is next.
6: Live from NPR News in Washington, I'm Ryland Barton. The Senate has advanced a bill that tries to force President Trump to end the Iran war. The measure still has to pass the House. It would require Trump to either gain congressional approval for the war or withdraw troops. The vote showed the growing number of Republicans defying the president's wishes on the war. Louisiana Republican Senator Bill Cassidy flipped to support the measure. Cassidy lost a primary election over the weekend after Trump endorsed his opponent. The president is endorsing Attorney General Ken Paxton of Texas over incumbent John Cornyn in the U.S. Senate race. The move gives Paxton an advantage as early voting takes place. Democratic nominee James Tallarico says it doesn't change anything for him. The Texas Newsroom's Blaise Ganey has more.
7: In response to Trump's endorsement of Paxton, Tallarico says that no matter his opponent, he's ultimately running against, quote, the billionaire mega donors in their corrupt political system, unquote. A May poll released by the Barbara Jordan Policy Research and Survey Center at Texas Southern University shows Tallarico tied or within a point of either Republican candidate. Tallarico says he is unbothered by Trump's move because his movement is to make Texas for working people and not about party politics. If Tallarico wins in November, he'd be the first Democrat elected statewide in Texas in 3 decades.
8: For NPR News, I'm Blaise Ganey in Austin.
6: The U.S. government has agreed to permanently drop tax claims against President Trump. It's part of a deal to resolve Trump's $10 billion lawsuit against the IRS over the leak of its tax returns. The U.S. is, quote, forever barred and precluded from examining or prosecuting Trump, his sons, and the Trump Organization's current tax issues, according to a one-page document posted on the DOJ website. And the Council on American Islamic Relations is calling on law enforcement to boost presence around mosques after yesterday's deadly shooting at an Islamic center in San Diego. NPR's Jason DeRose reports.
9: CARE says the attack in Southern California is the consequence of years of anti-Muslim rhetoric. The group says that as mosques and other Islamic institutions face heightened threats, law enforcement must do more. CARE wants increased patrols and increased coordination with community leaders to protect worshipers. The civil rights organization is also calling for an end to politicians demonizing Islamic beliefs. It points to, among other things, the creation of an anti-Sharia law caucus in the U.S. House. According to CARE's most recent civil rights report, complaints of anti-Muslim bias are on the rise nationwide. Jason DeRose, NPR News.
6: More than 17,000 people are under evacuation.

0: headquarters. As wildfires threaten homes in Southern California, the Sandy Fire in the hills northwest of Los Angeles has consumed more than 1,300 acres. The fire is 5% contained, and the cause is under investigation. Firefighters are also battling a blaze on Santa Rosa Island off the Southern California coast. This is NPR News.
1: Live from LAS News, I'm Julie Slater in for Julia Paskin. The LA County Board of Supervisors has approved today a motion to establish a new ethics commission. It would be the first independent body of its kind in county history. The panel would investigate misconduct, enforce ethics laws, and publish data related to lobbying. The creation of this commission is required under the Measure G reform package that voters narrowly approved in 2024. A fire on Santa Rosa Island has burned almost 17,000 acres since Friday. Kendra Hanna with our California newsroom partner KCBX has more.
2: Santa Rosa Island is a part of Channel Islands National Park. 11 Park Service employees were evacuated from the island on Sunday. The fire was first spotted on Friday, according to incident commanders. Authorities have said it started after a man ran his boat aground sometime between late Thursday night and Friday morning. The fire is located in a remote southeastern part of Santa Rosa Island and was totally uncontained as of Monday afternoon. Two historic structures on the island have been destroyed. Incident commanders expect more firefighters and equipment to arrive this week.
1: That's KCBX's Kendra Hanna. You can watch the U.S. men's national soccer team practice before the World Cup for free in Southern California. FIFA and the city of Irvine are opening the team's June 8th practice to the public. The Great Park there is the team's official base camp. About 7,000 tickets will be given through a lottery. You can register now through the city of Irvine until Monday at 10 a.m. A little warmer tomorrow with highs in the mid-80s, low 90s in the IE. For LAS News anytime, head to LAS. It's 406.
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6: It's All Things Considered from NPR News. I'm Scott Detrow.
7: And I'm Juana Summers. Democrats from across the country gathered today in Washington to hold a conference about their future. They met at the left-leaning Center for American Progress with the goal of creating an agenda for the future. This is how Congressman Greg Kassar of Texas explained it.
8: If all we do is accountability, but don't also do affordability work, then I think we'll have failed.
7: NPR senior national political correspondent Mara Liasson was there, and she joins us now. Hi.
9: Hi there.
7: So, Mara, I mean, this event essentially was Democrats talking amongst themselves on a public stage. What about that was interesting to you?
9: What's really interesting to me is this project that Democrats have, which is to come up with a positive program, something other than just relying on running against President Trump. Now, that may not be super crucial for the midterms, which are a referendum on the incumbent party and the president. But looking ahead to 2028, Democrats believe it's really important that they have an actual affirmative agenda. And I was very curious about what that would look like.
7: Okay, well, what did you learn? What did it look like? What did it sound like?
9: It sounds like they're at the beginnings of creating this agenda, but they have been identifying the problems they want to solve. They talked about restoring voting rights, making sure corruption doesn't take over, passing ethics laws, not just norms, but ethics laws that would prevent presidents from enriching themselves from taxpayer dollars. We also heard a lot about housing. That's the number one middle class frustration. It's too hard to build and too expensive to buy. California Governor Gavin Newsom, who's a potential presidential candidate, talked about a new social compact.
10: I think we would do very well talking as FDR talked in 1944 about a new social compact, talking about a floor where no one falls below, talking to that blue collar and white collar worker that are both asking the same question. What happens when I do fall? Will you be there to hold me up?
9: In addition to that, Massachusetts Senator Elizabeth Warren was there talking about child care, which is a perennial Democratic goal, but she's talking about a massive new entitlement, universal child care. She called it public infrastructure, and that could also become a part of the Democrats' new social compact.
11: Okay, Mara, though, a new social compact, that is a pretty broad idea. What does it mean in specifics?
9: I think it means it's a promise from the government to people that says, we are not going to let you fall into poverty. There will be a social safety net there to catch you. And one of the reasons that blue-collar and white-collar people are so worried about the future is AI. And that's something that Democrats are wrestling with. The CEO of Anthropic AI said half of all entry-level white-collar jobs could be eliminated in the next 4 to 5 years. If that happens, Democrats want to figure out that they have an answer to that. Do they support the concept of universal basic income, which is kind of like welfare or an unemployment check? Or do they want something that some of the panelists talked about as universal basic capital, where the public would hold a stake in these big AI companies?
11: Now, it's one thing to identify the problems they want to fix, but as you and I know well, it's another thing to actually pitch solutions for those problems. Do Democrats agree on the next step at this point?
9: Not necessarily, but I think that after the midterms are over, this debate will occur inside the Democratic presidential primary and an agenda will emerge from there. This is a time when people are feeling economically precarious. They're very pessimistic about the future. You just heard Gavin Newsom talk about blue-collar and white-collar people. Both of them have the same anxieties. He said that white-collar, blue-collar group could be a new coalition for Democrats. And we know from polls that more and more voters are being open to government assistance and activism. And many Democrats see that as an opportunity for their party.
11: NPR's Mara Liasson, thanks as always.
9: You're welcome.
6: 12 years ago, a deadly Ebola outbreak hit West Africa. The United States was at the forefront of the response, sending thousands of people to help stop the transmission. As the world faces a new Ebola outbreak of international concern, NPR's Ping Wong looks back on the 2014 response.
12: Dr. Tom Frieden was director of the U.S. Centers for Disease Control and Prevention in 2014.
13: This was the world's first Ebola epidemic. There was no playbook for this. And there is often, in the early stages of an epidemic, a kind of fog of war reality.
12: Cases were rising. People were dying. Ebola was devastating to Liberia, Sierra Leone, and Guinea, and had potential consequences beyond.
13: We could see a future in which Ebola spread for months or years throughout much of Africa and endangered travel, tourism, the economy for much of the world.
12: So the U.S. government took on a leading role. They established a White House Ebola czar and sent more than 3,000 U.S. personnel to West Africa from the military, CDC, and USAID. They helped treat the ill, bury the dead, and keep close track of who had been exposed to sick patients. Neil Vora deployed with the CDC to help with infection control. He went to Bomi County in Liberia, where resources were scarce.
14: For example, the Ebola Care Center one night when I was there ran out of gloves. How can you take care of patients with Ebola without gloves?
12: Vora also helped keep track of patients and the people they'd been close to. When he returned, he ran an Ebola monitoring program in New York City. He managed a team that tracked more than 5,000 people coming from West Africa, checking in with them every day for 21 days in case they developed symptoms.
14: We even had the UN General Assembly happen in September of 2015, so we ended up monitoring major political dignitaries, former heads of state, people in very prominent positions, but they would comply with this operation as well.
12: These efforts happened all over the U.S. and succeeded in keeping the risk to the U.S. public low. The 2014 epidemic killed more than 11,000 people over 2 years. It led to new capacity in the region, laboratories and surveillance systems built with money and help from the United States. But Frieden, the former CDC director, says times have changed.
13: Ebola is back, and the U.S. government spent the past year weakening our defenses. We are way less prepared than we were a year and a half ago.
12: The CDC has lost thousands of employees. The U.S. has left the World Health Organization and dismantled USAID. The CDC said today that they're working around the clock and with partners in Africa to get them assistance, and they're restricting some incoming travelers from certain countries. Ping Kuang, NPR News.
11: Nearly 14 years ago, then-President Barack Obama launched Deferred Action for Childhood Arrivals, or DACA.
15: effective immediately. The Department of Homeland Security is taking steps to lift the shadow of deportation from these young people.
7: DACA was billed as a temporary program for those who entered the country illegally as children before 2007. Applicants at the time could be as old as 31. Now, about 500,000 people are on DACA. As NPR's Jimena Bustillo reports, recipients are older with deep connections to the U.S., even as they face weaker protections under this administration.
16: Diana was brushing her teeth one day in her Phoenix apartment when
17: I hear like this pounding on my door.
16: She lives alone.
17: The logical part of me is like, okay, it's got to be one of my neighbors. But also I was like, what if ICE is here to get me?
16: ICE arrests, detains, and deports people without legal status, which increasingly includes DACA recipients.
17: I look through the peephole and I see a person dressed in like beige clothes and like a man with a cap on, and I can't tell who it is.
16: It was just a neighbor asking for a package that had been mistakenly delivered to her door. Diana's a DACA recipient, but earlier this year, her legal protection lapsed for a month. During that time, she couldn't drive. She couldn't go to her job as a registered dietitian for patients with eating disorders.
17: I had this like hypervigilance and hyper awareness that at any moment I could be pulled over for no reason at all, you know, or for a reason, and just be taken and like put in a detention center.
16: Across the country, DACA recipients like Diana are facing months-long delays in their DACA renewals this year. A lapse, even by just a few days, means people are subject to immigration arrest, detention, and deportation. The delays hit older DACA recipients hard. They're balancing careers, families, and mortgages. Reyna Montoya runs an immigrant youth advocacy organization in Arizona.
18: So it's been really interesting to see that now, like, the DACA folks are not the young people, but they are the parents of the young people we serve.
16: According to data from the Homeland Security Department, most DACA recipients are between the ages of 31 and 44. Montoya is one of them. She reflects that being on the temporary program is the reason some have chosen to not have children or own a house.
18: Time has passed. It's been close to 15 years since the first time that the DACA program was announced. I mean, that's a lot of years, right? So I think that we grow up like any other American. We age, and that's something that is inevitable. We can't stop time.
16: The main way to get legal status for a DACA recipient is by marrying a U.S. citizen, and most DACA recipients aren't married. Sal Macias is an immigration attorney in Phoenix who is a DACA recipient himself and married another DACA recipient.
19: Funny enough, I remember being in my early 20s and saying that I think I'm going to be a citizen when I'm 35. And here I am today at 35, still without anything.
16: He said he knew DACA was supposed to be a temporary program and hoped Congress would pass a permanent pathway to legal status.
19: Although I am very blessed that we have our home and I have my career and I have my own business, I still don't feel stable. I don't know how to plan for the future.
16: The Trump administration said that DACA is not legal status. Most recently, an administrative court inside the Justice Department ruled that being a DACA recipient isn't enough to provide relief from deportation. Diana is aware of these changes.
17: When I thought of the possibilities of what I could achieve with DACA, this is what I envisioned, like having a job, having a career that I could be proud of, and being able to be independent. And so to a certain degree, I think I've achieved the dream, and I think that there's still, like, a cage around it.
16: Despite its policies, the Trump administration has not taken steps to formally end the program. So DACA recipients are waiting for renewals and for a permanent solution. Jimena Bustillo, NPR News, Phoenix.

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1: And it's here on LAist 89.3. More LAist news in about 15 minutes, but first, some headlines. President Trump said he's willing to give Iran a few days, possibly until early next week, to make progress in peace negotiations before the United States resumes military strikes. Federal authorities say the teenagers who killed three people at a San Diego mosque met online and shared a broad hatred toward different religions and races. 30 firearms and a crossbow were found at two residences searched in connection to the investigation. Kansas City Chiefs receiver Rashee Rice has been sentenced to serve 30 days in jail after testing positive for marijuana in violation of the terms of his probation.

0: for his role in a crash that left multiple people injured on a Dallas highway 2 years ago. And Jell-O is getting a line of products made with synthetic colors without synthetic colors or artificial sweeteners to meet increasing consumer demand for natural ingredients. It's 419.
1: I'm Austin Cross. 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
3: 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Starring Ethan Hawke, the series follows the humorous exploits of Lee Rabun, a self-proclaimed Tulsa truth-storian on a mission to expose the city's hidden rot. Emmy-eligible, now streaming on Hulu.
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5: 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I'm Juana Summers.
6: And I'm Scott Detrow. The meteorological world is abuzz about an expected El Nino, a period of warmer global weather fueled by heat from the Pacific Ocean. But for months, much of the Pacific has already been hotter than normal. And as NPR's Nate Rott reports, the effects of that heat can be seen on the California coast.
7: It's a normal enough day on the beach in La Jolla. Surfers are in the water, families are getting pictures taken in matching blue, and Tammy Russell is looking for birds.
8: Oh, this is a loon, a common loon.
7: Russell is a marine ornithologist, a seabird expert at the Scripps Institution of Oceanography at UC San Diego.
8: You want to look through the binoculars?
9: Sure.
8: You can see its huge bill going to the right.
9: Oh, yeah.
7: It's black and sharp, shaped like a dagger.
8: No other bird has a bill like that.
7: The bird is also dead.
8: This one's been here a while.
7: The first week of every month, Russell and teams of mostly volunteers walk California beaches to catalog what's washing up on shore. It's basically the grimmest type of birding you can imagine.
8: This is either a Clark's or a Western grebe. It's hard to tell without feathers.
7: The goal of the program is to monitor coastal health, using seabirds as a window into what's happening offshore.
8: They're the most visible member of the marine food web, and so they're telling us a lot about what's happening out there.
7: And for months, they've been telling us something is off. In about a quarter mile of searching on this day, she finds 19 dead birds. Further south in Imperial Beach, Russell says volunteers recently found 37.
8: It's unlike anything I've ever seen, where I've been on the beach and seen cormorants, like I tear up because it's just is so horrifying. They just come to shore, walk to the beach, and die. And I've never seen that before.
7: It started over the winter, Russell says, birds washing up emaciated, starving. The spike coincided with another anomaly that scientists were noticing on the Scripps Pier, where ocean temperatures are taken daily the same way they have been for more than a century.
9: Good shoulder workout.
10: Yeah, right. Popeye arm.
7: By turning a handle to lower a bucket off the end of the pier into the water below.
10: You can't be afraid of water here. Getting you a little wet, and we would measure the temperature.
7: Melissa Carter is an oceanographer at Scripps, where she spearheads a program that collects temperature data up and down the California coast. And she says that data shows
10: over the last few months, our temperatures have been 3 to 7 degrees Fahrenheit warmer than average.
7: Since the start of the year, 38 daily temperature records have been broken here.
10: This is the warmest continuous period that we've seen at Scripps.
7: And prolonged heat can wreak havoc on ecosystems in multiple ways. It causes weaker upwelling from the cold depths of the ocean, which means fewer nutrients near the surface. Meanwhile,

0: animals that the birds like to eat move.
1: They go deep. Because it's the deeper you go, the colder it is.
0: This is Julia Parrish, a marine ecologist at the University of Washington.
1: So the little fish are going deep, and the krill, we think, are going deep. And that means that as a seabird, you have to work harder to get them, right?
0: Meaning it's harder to get all the calories they need to survive. From 2014 to 2018, a marine heat wave that scientists dubbed the blob caused mass die-offs of marine mammals and millions of birds in the Pacific. It closed fisheries and drove whales closer to shore. Parrish says this current heat wave is different. It doesn't stretch up into Washington and Alaska. But the broader concern for her and Russell back on the beach is that as the global climate warms,
2: these heat waves, they've not only been happening more often, but they're lasting longer and more severe. So it's not giving time for these birds to, like, recover after these events.
0: And with more warming from a likely El Nino just around the corner, that deadly pattern is set to repeat. Nate Rott, NPR News, La Jolla, California.
3: To be officially ordained as an Orthodox rabbi in Israel, you have to be a man and pass a series of exams. Now, for the first time, Israel is allowing women to take the rabbinic exams. It's a step toward expanding women's leadership roles in Orthodox Judaism. NPR's Daniel Estrin reports from Jerusalem.
4: Three Orthodox Jewish women completed a nearly six-hour rabbinic exam, and their religious teachers greeted them singing.
5: They're doing a milestone in history.
6: As far as glass ceilings go, in Israel, we broke the glass ceiling of learning.
4: Avital Engelberg and Batya Krauss teach Jewish religious texts to women.
6: When a woman wanted to learn in the olden days, she had to hide.
7: Papa, are you near? Can you hear me?
4: Like Yentl, she says, the 1983 movie with Barbara Streisand playing a young woman who disguises herself as a man to study the Talmud. Advanced Jewish studies weren't available to Orthodox women in Israel a generation ago. Only in the last couple decades they are.
6: Orthodoxy changes slowly, and the world is changing very, very, very fast.
4: To officially become ordained as a rabbi in Israel, men must take this same course of study and pass a series of official exams. Israel's rabbinate refuses to ordain women as rabbis. But what about letting them just take the exams? Passing the exams can qualify women for some public servant jobs in Israel, running religious services like ritual baths. American-born Rabbi Seth Farber of the Jewish advocacy group Itim tried to negotiate with Israel's religious officials.
8: We're sitting right now outside the Ministry of Religious Affairs, and I had a meeting here some 6 years ago with the director general of the ministry, and he said, more or less, over my dead body, will women ever study texts like this? These texts were not meant for women.
4: So Rabbi Farber's group filed a lawsuit. After an eight-year legal battle, the Israeli Supreme Court ordered the exams opened up to women. Israel's official rabbinate responded by refusing to administer the exams to anybody for more than half a year.
8: Because the rabbinate said we'd rather not give exams to men than give exams to anybody.
4: The court intervened, and women were finally allowed to take the exam a couple weeks ago. Rabbi Farber, who helped lead this battle for women, is Orthodox himself, and actually a descendant of a prominent 19th century rabbi, the Chatam Sofer, who famously opposed any modernization of Judaism.
8: My great-great-great-great-grandfather was the founder of ultra-Orthodoxy. I'm sure he's not looking down from his seat in the heavenly kingdom and feeling comfortable about what his great-great-great-grandson has done on one sense, but maybe he is, because times have changed.
4: In the U.S. and Israel, more liberal streams of Judaism have ordained women rabbis for several decades now. In recent years, there's been a very small number of Orthodox women rabbis, too. Israel's rabbinic authorities refuse to ordain women, and most Orthodox Jewish communities are not open to it, for now.
8: I think women will be ordained rabbis. I don't know if it'll happen in my lifetime, but I think it will happen.
4: One of the women who took the first rabbinic exam in Israel is Dr. Ruth Agiv, a 44-year-old dentist. Women need to be part of the world of Torah, she said. We should not need to be outside. It belongs to us. She's not looking for the title of rabbi, but she does want to be recognized as a learned authority in the laws of Judaism, to be able to give women the same kind of religious advice that they might otherwise seek from a man. Daniel Estrin, NPR News, Jerusalem.

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1: This is LAist 89.3, Julie Slater in for Julia Paskin. Let's take a look at what's happening around town this week. The Sierra Club is gathering folks at 7 tonight for a hike at Griffith Park. Meet up at the merry-go-round lot number 2. Bring a flashlight. The sun sets at 7:52. Florence and the Machine is at the Kia Forum tonight and tomorrow night. More in the best things to do list at LAist.com. Coming up, LAist civics and democracy correspondent Frank Stoltz will help us sift through the many candidates hoping to take the L.A. County Sheriff position away from incumbent Robert Luna. A little warmer tomorrow with highs in the mid-80s, low 90s in the IE, about 5 degrees cooler Thursday. It's 4:30.
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4: Live from NPR News in Culver City, California, I'm Dwayne Brown. The federal government has agreed to permanently drop tax claims against President Trump to resolve his $10 billion lawsuit against the IRS. In exchange, Trump has set up a nearly $2 billion fund to compensate individuals who believe they were targeted politically by the Justice Department. That includes supporters of Trump who violently attacked the U.S. Capitol more than 5 years ago. Vice President J.D. Vance defended the program.
5: We can give just compensation to people who are mistreated by the government. We can also make sure that the American people, we do everything that we can to make their lives better, to make them more prosperous, to give them better jobs. That is the primary focus of Donald J. Trump's White House.
4: On the first day of his second term, Trump granted clemency to more than 1,500 of his supporters. Many were convicted for assaulting police officers during the January 6th attack. Air travel continues to get more expensive ahead of the busy summer season. New data from travel site Kayak shows the cost of domestic flight is up more than $94 compared to a year ago. NPR's Stephen Bisaha reports international flights have gone up even more.
6: The war with Iran is really what's to blame here. The closure of the Strait of Hormuz has sent up the cost of jet fuel and with it, airline prices. A flight to London costs about $350 more than it did a year ago, according to Kayak. Pierre Buehler is Kayak's CEO, and he says demand for international flights is down.
7: In response, you see people with increased interest in domestic travel, maybe staying closer to home, adjusting their trips.
6: While domestic flights are cheaper than international, they have still gone up 30% compared with a year ago. The cost to fill up your car, up more than 40%. Stephen Bisaha, NPR News.
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1: Live from LAist News, I'm Julie Slater, in for Julia Paskin. SoCal leaders are responding to yesterday's shooting at the Islamic Center of San Diego that left 5 people dead, including the 2 teens suspected of being the shooters. Lieutenant Fro Jahaid is with Irvine PD and says they're taking extra steps to protect their community.
8: I myself was at the Islamic Center of Irvine. Increasing security measures and patrols by all of our police officers to ensure that we're visible there at the times of prayers.
1: Alam Akhtur is the chairman of the Islamic Society of Orange County. He says right now it's important to double down on the message of unity.
9: So important for us to assimilate and have that message of peace and tolerance. And the more we learn, the more we know about each other, the better off we're going to be.
1: The shooting is being investigated as a hate crime. The Ninth Circuit Court of Appeals heard arguments in Pasadena today over the federal government's right to access sensitive data about California's 23 million voters. It's part of a nationwide effort by the Trump administration to review voter registration rules. The administration says it wants to make sure non-citizens aren't voting. Critics say the government is trying to undermine the state's role overseeing elections. Homelessness in Orange County is down, according to the latest point in time results released Monday. Yusra Farzan has more.
10: The county said it's a 13.5% drop from 2024 when the last point in time count took place. The point-in-time count helps the federal government allocate funds towards addressing homelessness. Family homelessness went down, as did the number of veterans and people aged 18 and 24 experiencing homelessness. Southern cities in the county saw the largest dip. But there was a small uptick in people over 65 experiencing homelessness. Yusra Farazan, LA's News.
1: The heat wave in the Pacific Ocean has triggered legal requirements to protect loggerhead sea turtles, since the temperatures cause animals to start feeding off of Southern California earlier than usual. A large area of the coast must be closed off to a type of fishing net called a drift gill net. Fisheries must act before June 1st to avoid a lawsuit. And some sports. The Angels beat the Athletics 2-1 last night. The two teams are back at it at 6:30. The Dodgers lost to the San Diego Padres 1-0 to snap their 5-game winning streak. They'll try to bounce back tonight at 6:40. We've got lows just about 60 tonight. It's 4:35.
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12: 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I'm Scott Detrow.
13: And I'm Juana Summers. Polls are now closed in Kentucky, where Republican Congressman Thomas Massey is facing the toughest challenge of his political career as President Trump throws all his weight behind his primary challenger, Ed Gallrein.
12: Kentucky Public Radio's Sylvia Goodman has been following this Northern Kentucky U.S. House primary and joins us now. Hey, Sylvia.
14: Hey, glad to be here.
12: Congressman Massey has made a lot of headlines in recent months, a lot of them for criticizing President Trump. Tell us more about how he has drawn so much attention.
14: Yeah, Massey makes no bones about voting against his party at times. He wears his signature debt clock on his lapel. He basically wears that everywhere, and he votes that way. He was one of the two House GOP no votes on the One Big Beautiful Bill because of the trillions it's projected to add to the debt. He's pushed back against the president's military operations in both Venezuela and Iran. And perhaps most notably, he was the lead Republican forcing Trump's hand in releasing the Jeffrey Epstein files. And all of that put together has not made the president happy with Massey.
12: Even as President Trump's approval ratings have dropped, we have seen a lot of evidence in recent weeks about how powerful he is within the Republican Party. A lot of Republican Trump critics have lost their primaries. Most recently, this past weekend in Louisiana, with Senator Bill Cassidy, who voted to convict Trump in 2021 in the impeachment trial, he lost. So could Massey be next?
14: I think this race will be unquestionably Massey's closest primary challenge since he first won the seat. But that is to say, this district is still very different. These candidates are very different than Cassidy's race. Massey is certainly no moderate like Cassidy is. And Northern Kentucky is a very unique district with an interesting kind of strong libertarian faction going on. So Massey told me that his colleagues on Capitol Hill are watching this race as closely as the American people are. He says that other congressmen tell him they would vote with him more often, but they can't afford to take that risk all the time. Massey thinks if he comes out of this primary with his party's nomination, they might think differently.
15: If they see that you don't die on the Hill, when you stand for what you campaigned on, even when the president deviates from that, I think there'll be more of them empowered to do the same.
14: And really, that's what this race boils down to in a lot of ways. Do voters want an unwavering Trump champion or someone who's willing to make decisions independent of the party?
12: Tell us more about Ed Gallrein, Massey's opponent.
14: So when Trump came to Kentucky in March to campaign for Gallrein, he literally said he was just looking for a, quote, warm body to take on Massey. But he said that Gallrein was straight out of Central Casting. That's his words. A retired Navy SEAL officer. He grew up in a farming family. And Gallrein, for his part, basically says he supports Trump unequivocally.
16: Today, more than ever, we need leadership and teamwork because united we stand, divided we fall.
14: And to that point, he's attacked Massey for not voting on Trump's

0: 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A quick reminder that LAist is made possible by listeners like you. So thank you to LAist members Maxine Chavez in Seal Beach, James Barrett in Granada Hills, and Lawrence Curry in Idaho. 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
0: Now at 5, authorities have reported at least 134 suspected deaths from the Ebola outbreak in Africa.
4: This is a strain of Ebola for which we have no vaccine and no treatments, and it's in a part of Africa which is conflict-laden.
0: Live from LAist 89.3, it's All Things Considered. I'm Julie Slater, in for Julia Paskin. Also this hour, critics of spyware, which can be used to remotely hack into phones, worry the Trump administration is eroding policies that stigmatize the commercial spyware industry. 1 year after President Trump's executive order to build housing for thousands of homeless vets in L.A., advocates say little has been done. And the future of the land where the soon-closing Santa Monica Airport stands. Plus, a famous voice has been silenced. Voiceover actor Tom Kane has died. It's Tuesday, May 19th. National news from NPR is next.
5: Live from NPR News in Washington, I'm Ryland Barton. Former Navy SEAL officer Ed Gallrein has defeated incumbent Northern Kentucky Republican Congressman Thomas Massey after President Trump pushed to oust Massey in his campaign to defeat his perceived enemies in his own party. That's according to a race call from the Associated Press. Massey led the fight to get the Jeffrey Epstein files released. He's opposed to Trump's involvement in foreign conflicts, and he was one of the Republican votes against Trump's signature tax and spending package last year. The House primary race was one of the most expensive in U.S. history. Gallrein will face Democrat Melissa Strange in the general election. Republicans control the Senate, but they just advanced a Democratic resolution to force President Trump to end the Iran war. Louisiana Republican Senator Bill Cassidy was a crucial vote. He was ousted by Trump's favored candidate in his primary over the weekend. NPR's Eric McDaniel has more.
6: Presidents have 60 days to consult Congress on military action. President Trump's war on Iran has extended well beyond that. And now, after a string of unsuccessful measures, the Senate passed the latest Democratic-led proposal that would force the war to end. Senators Rand Paul, Susan Collins, and Lisa Murkowski had come to support those efforts, and now Senator Cassidy, fresh off a stinging primary loss orchestrated by President Trump, joined them. Here's Cassidy conceding his race last weekend.
7: Our country is not about one individual. It is about the welfare of all Americans, and it is about our Constitution.
6: Eyes are on the House, where a similar measure failed on a tie vote just last week. Eric McDaniel, NPR News, the Capitol.
5: The NAACP is calling on black athletes, alumni, fans, and the general public to boycott the athletic programs of public universities in states that aim to redistrict longtime black lawmakers. If successful, the move could deplete rosters for powerhouse football and basketball programs across the SEC and ACC athletic conferences. The effort comes as civil rights activists try to apply pressure to Republican-led states state legislatures through mass protests and economic boycotts. The death toll of the Ebola outbreak in the Democratic Republic of Congo and Uganda continues to climb days after the World Health Organization declared it a public health emergency of international concern. Ron Klain was